0: 17 U.S. cruise passengers are returning stateside after weeks aboard the ship at the center of a hantavirus outbreak. So far, there are 8 related cases, including 3 deaths. And here's Ping Wong reports the Americans' first stop is Nebraska.
1: The U.S. passengers are taking a flight chartered by the U.S. government to an Air Force base in Nebraska. They're headed for the National Quarantine Unit at the University of Nebraska Medical Center. Dr. Ali Khan is dean of its College of Public Health.
2: For the passengers getting off the ship, I'd say welcome to Nebraska. You are coming to the premier facility in the United States, not the world, to take care of you.
1: Health officials say this strain of hantavirus can be deadly, but isn't very contagious. You'd have to spend a lot of time in close contact with someone with symptoms to catch it from another person. According to Nebraska Medicine, none of the returning passengers show any symptoms, but they'll be monitored in case they develop them over the coming weeks. Ping Huang, NPR News.
0: Investors will be looking both at home and abroad this week for reassurance about the economy, the war, and its impact on inflation. And Piers Maria Aspen has more.
3: More companies are releasing quarterly report cards in what's already been a blockbuster earnings season. Tech investors in particular are back to being thrilled with the AI boom and all the money being spent on it. The tech-heavy NASDAQ and the broader S&P 500 ended last week at new record highs, despite ongoing uncertainty about the war and the high price of oil. Investors will see how much the energy crisis has driven up prices on Tuesday when the U.S. government releases inflation data for April. Meanwhile, Wall Street will also be monitoring President Trump's high-stakes visit to China for developments on the Middle East war, the trade war, and the tech war. Maria Aspen, NPR News.
0: U.S. futures contracts are trading lower at this hour. You're listening to NPR News from Washington. The State Department says it's hosting a third round of talks between Israel and Lebanon in Washington, D.C. this week, as both sides try to move beyond a fragile ceasefire to a permanent peace and security agreement. Israel wants the Iranian-backed militant group Hezbollah in Lebanon disarmed. Lebanon wants invading Israeli troops to withdraw. The talks take place despite continued firing between Israel and Hezbollah. Scientists are reporting progress in efforts to protect the endangered devil's hole pupfish at Death Valley National Park in California. NPR's Nell Greenfield Boyce has more.
4: After 2 earthquakes shook up the waters of Devil's Hole, its pupfish population plummeted. Only 20 fish were left. Wildlife officials debated what to do, just as the federal workforce was experiencing mass firings and a government shutdown loomed. Moving quickly, biologists took some pupfish from a backup population that had been established in captivity over a decade ago and released them into Devil's Hole. Those fish survived, babies started appearing, and biologists later added in some additional captive-bred fish. This spring, an official count found 77 Devil's Hole pupfish swimming around their rocky fishbowl in the desert. Nell Greenfield Boyce, NPR News.
0: Amid candy, flowers, and other gifts, you may have also headed out to a restaurant this Mother's Day. It's one of the biggest days for eating out. The National Retail Federation also says people will spend a record $38 billion on Mother's Day this year. This is NPR.
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8: Welcome to Latino USA. I'm Fernanda Chavarri, in for our host, Maria Hinojosa. When singer-songwriter Julieta Venegas looks in the mirror, she sees a norteña. What does it mean to be norteña?
9: Being from the north. In my case, it's being from the north of Mexico. I grew up in Tijuana, in the border city, which is always a mix.
8: Born in Southern California, her parents settled on the Mexican side of the border, a region she's proud to hail from.
9: I mean, I don't know if all borders are the same, but definitely Mexican-U.S. border is very strong, and Tijuana and San Diego is like the best border.
8: The Grammy Award-winning Mexican artist is releasing her 9th studio album and an accompanying memoir, both titled Norteña. They're a celebration of the music and stories of life on the U.S.-Mexico border.
9: This album is very much inspired in the Norteña songs that I grew up with because we have this mix, you know. My brother and my sisters, we would listen to American radio. But then at home, we'd have Tigres del Norte and Zambanda and El Juan Gabriel. And all the popular music that we grew up listening at home. But the album, I wanted to go to that place, you know, like the Norteño sound, and I wanted to recreated in the way I felt it. You know, it's not like a respectful, traditional Norteño album at all. It's more like Norteña is myself. And the album has that spirit that it's not all like 100% Norteñísimo.
8: For this story, Mexican singer Julieta Venegas sits down with me to talk about growing up with both Mexican and American musical idols, about her unusual decision to pick up the accordion while writing angsty songs in the 90s, and about her new project, a musical version of a family photo album. Julieta Venegas, thank you so much for joining us on Latino USA. It is such a pleasure. We are really glad you're here.
9: Thank you so much, Fernanda, for having me.
8: I have to admit that having this interview with you in English feels a little strange to me, because for 20 plus years, your music has been in the Spanish part of my brain when I sing and feel and cry and smile in Spanish. But you have this part of you also that's an English, US piece of you. Why did you choose to make your art, your music, in Spanish?
9: I always grew up listening to music in English, maybe even watching a lot of American television. That's how I learned, actually, from television. That's how I learned English. And also speaking and just practicing it. You live in the border and you talk, you know, at one point you go to the other side, al otro lado, and you sort of, you know, you practice it. But I think that when it comes to my closest emotions, like what language my mom talks to me and my dad also, and you know, all my boyfriends, I guess everything is closer to my emotions in Spanish, I think. It comes in more naturally. I never actually questioned myself if I should write in English. It was never a thing for me, actually. I never had that doubt.
8: It was really lovely to read about your family and you growing up in a house full of music. Is there a song that you associate with your family when you're like, esa es mi familia, esa es mi infancia? Or is it too hard to pick one?
9: No, yeah, I mean, it's hard to pick one, but I think it's easy in the sense that, for example, I think of the whole album by Juan Gabriel and Rocío Dúrcal. I think her voice really reminds me of those trips that we used to do in the freeway to go to San Felipe when we were kids. And another song that we're still singing all the time is Sonia López and La Sonora Santanera, El Ladrón. My parents loved just putting parties together. They were very much, I don't know what happened, but they just started working too hard and they didn't do it as much. But I do remember a lot of parties when I was a kid, a lot of dancing and cumbia and Rulio Vendo. And yeah, there's a lot of stories actually in the album that have to do with the imagery that I've developed with my parents' history, you know, like the myths, the family myths.
8: What's a song that you associate with your family in this album?
9: There's actually a song that my dad asked me to write for him when he turned 80 years old. He he was like, I've never asked for anything, and I would like you to write me a song, because I'm turning 80. I'm like, okay, all right. You think they're quesadillas, Dad? Like, whatever. Now everybody's going to want their, like, birthday song. I'm like, well, you have to turn 80, you know, to get their birthday song. And yeah, some of it is like stuff that I felt, and some of it is stuff that I got inspired by just thinking about the border and thinking about Tijuana and what I grew up seeing, you know, like some of the stories like La Línea that I always grew up seeing migrants trying to cross to the other side.

0: Tijuana, after reading the book, is a big character in your life. There are times when you miss it, times when you're talking about the beauty and the heartache that comes with living and growing up in a border city. How did growing up in Tijuana shape how you see the world?
1: In my family, Mexico was a big miss. We didn't have a cotidiana with Mexico City. We had a cotidiana with San Diego. We grew up with American television, American radio. We were like immersed in it. And at the same time, in my house, it was like always like Mexico, Mexico, Mexico is politics. And everything was always being discussed about Mexico as if we didn't live like right beside a country that was completely different. It was kind of funny. And also my dad would say like, esas gringas, like, ugh, like saying like, I don't want my daughters to be like that. You know, they're like so como muy liberales and ahí vienen y se van de fiesta. And he was like, I don't want my daughters to be like that. I want them to leave the house married with somebody. And, you know, that was sort of the ideal.
0: I think a lot of us, especially growing up with Mexican dads, can relate to the idea of like, no se habla de cuerpos, no se habla de novios. But there's a scene in your memoir that I would love for you to share with our listeners. When you and your twin sister are both teenagers and you're doing what teenagers do, which is you make out with your crushes in the car. And then your dad shows up. So can you tell us about that moment that you decided to include in your memoir? I think it's a universal experience.
1: Definitely. I think it's so funny, though. I keep remembering that. And I'm like, why were we so dumb to like park right outside of the house? It was like, my God, we could have parked anywhere. It was like so silly.
0: Literally anywhere else on the street.
1: Exactly. I think they were just dropping us off and then we started making out and my dad just sort of like, I heard my dad like touching the window and we were very scared of our dad. He was very strict about that stuff. You know, he's strict about like boys and kissing and oh my God, you're kids, you shouldn't be. And what are you doing? But it was a very funny sort of naive thing for us to do, which I find now very sweet. You know, now that I've seen it, I see it like all these years afterwards. I feel like we were so sweet and naive.
0: I wanted to bring it back to two women that you wrote about who seemed to have inspired you, especially in your earlier years. First, your mom. You wrote that your first memories of music are tied to her. Mm-hmm. And I also want to ask about Margarita, the piano teacher that you had when you were little, because you describe her with so much love, como con mucha ternura, like tenderness when you write about her. And to me, I sensed that the way you were writing about her is the way that she made you feel. So yeah, talk to me a little bit about these two women in your early years of falling in love with music.
1: They're two very important figures for me. My mom is definitely, I think she's the one who made me a tender person. I think she's the one who made me like a happy person and a tender person. And Margarita is really funny because I actually dedicated my first album to her and that was like, I don't know, many years ago. So yeah, she's definitely someone who left a very important influence on me.
0: I want to bring up the song Terca on your new album because, first of all, like, what a great title. I guess terca is, in English, could be stubborn. So can you give our audience a little sort of behind the scenes on why that word, why write it that way, and how that's connected to your time in Mexico City?
1: Being stubborn is not necessarily seen as a positive thing. My mom never said it, but she was, ay, que terca eres, mi amor. She was like, que terca eres. So,
0: sí, no seas terca.
1: No seas terca, exactly. It's always a negative thing, you know, to be stuck, you know, because being terca is just being, you know, stuck to your idea, sticking to your idea of what you want to do, right? And that to a Mexican dad is not a good thing. So, you know, my dad was like, oh my God, que terca eres. O sea, ¿por qué? ¿Por qué eres de México? Why do you want to go? And so this song is about how terca can be translated into being intuitive, you know, how following your interior voice and saying, this is what I need to do right now. And what I really love about this song is that when I showed it to my mom, she's like, oh my God, they've always called me terca. So she felt identified to that song too. And I thought that was great because I feel like in Mexico, as a woman, being sticking to what your ideas are is being a terca. Because women are maybe traditionally seen as, you know, you need to be quiet, you need to be nice. So I think that it's good to know that my mom also identified with that song because it gives me hope that, you know, we can change all the time, you know. I have to mention that my dad is the big lesson for me because he has definitely changed a lot from when I was growing up to now. And I I feel happy and lucky to be able to see my dad transform himself into somebody different and very positively also. So that to me is like, I'm like, so there's always hope. Even men can change. So I've seen it.
0: Did your dad listen to the song? Did he like the song?
1: Yeah. I don't know what my dad from 30 years ago would have thought of everything now, but I do know what my dad from now thinks, and he's amazing. He's just super happy and super proud. So I'm very happy to be able to share all this. Yeah.
0: You know, I had the most amazing Mexican dad, and he just encouraged me so much, and he let me sort of do my thing, telling me, aquí estoy. You know, like it was always the way that he talked to me. And I was very sad to lose him not that long ago. He was much too young to have left us. La canción, callaron las canciones. It kind of snuck up on me. I don't know who you wrote about or what loss or what absence, but it really hit me.

0: It felt very, very much like some of the feelings that I've had in my mind and in my bones about the loss and the absence of my dad. You know, you put out a song in the world and all of us are going to react however we're going to react to music by any artist.
1: Yeah.
0: So I was just curious about that song.
1: Me emocionaste. Zenita, thank you. Thank you. Thank you for sharing that with me. Yeah. This song is about my best friend who died a couple of years ago. I think in my adult life, it's my hugest loss, you know. Thankfully, I have my parents and my family. And Lynn was like a family to me. I talk about her in the memoir a lot because she's definitely someone who was a very protective presence for me. And her death was just really shook my whole life up. She passed of cancer and she was also very young. She was such an important figure in my life that I felt like I wasn't going to be able to go on with writing anything if I didn't write that song. This whole instrumental part was sort of saying, Güera, you know, you're here in my mind. Everybody who's lost someone so important to them is maybe going to find some, maybe a little bit of, okay, you know, because crying is also a way of expressing your love for someone who's not there anymore. You know?

0: Coming up on Latino USA, Mexican musician Julieta Venegas talks about making the choice to move to Mexico City as she was just starting out, and of course, making the unusual choice to pick up the accordion.
1: The accordion expressed something else about me that maybe I didn't know how to put into words.
0: 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No te vayas.

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3: It's Latino USA. I'm Fernanda Chavarri, in for our host, Maria Hinojosa. Before the break, I was speaking with Grammy Award-winning singer-songwriter Julieta Venegas about her upcoming album and accompanying memoir, Norteña. So let's get back to our conversation, but let's start far back in her career, when she was just starting out in the border city of Tijuana and makes the decision to move to the country's capital.
4: Your choice to move to Mexico City, I mean, what a beast of a city in the most amazing and challenging way. And there's something that you wrote that stuck with me. You wrote, quiero que la Ciudad de México sea mía, que yo sea habitante de ella. So for the city to be mine, for me to be sort of like a resident, I guess the translation, like to be an inhabitant of it.
5: Uh-huh.
4: So what do you think now, as you were writing those words of what you thought when you first moved to Mexico City at 21, and now 30-something years later, your significance and your connection to Mexico with your music?
5: Well, the thing is that I never see myself maybe in the objective way that maybe other people might see what I do and the music that I've done or whatever. I just feel like I'm still sort of figuring things out all the time, you know, while I'm doing music. And when I came to Mexico City, I just felt like I had to be here, you know, I had to be in this place. I didn't know what for. I just wanted to be here. It wasn't about, yes, I'm going to do an album. I was like, I just want to play for more people, not my mom and my aunts and my grandma, because they were the ones who, all my friends would go to my little shows and everybody was always there, which was great. But at the same time, I was like, what would it feel like to play for people I don't know? You know, I've never done that. Maybe I should try it. You know, that was sort of like what I had in my head when I was coming to Mexico City, you know, like, what would happen if I would find a little corner and I could sing some of my songs?
4: I feel like I just have to pause for a second and talk about the accordion, because I don't think a lot of people in their youth or as teenagers, they're just like, I think I'm going to pick up the accordion. I think this is the instrument I want to learn. You were the first woman I ever saw play an accordion, and it was in the video for De Mis Pasos, which I remember came out in the late 90s. It's got this like Fiona Apple-esque Alanis Morissette vibes. It's such an interesting combination. I don't walk around seeing like 20-year-old picking up the accordion.
5: Yeah, it was a strange choice at that moment, I guess. I was like, I was interested in it. I'd seen Los Lobos and Sergio Arau and Tom Waits and Los Tigres and everybody like playing it. And I was like, wow, what would it feel like to get out of the piano and have this instrument like a guitar, you know, because I was a pianist and maybe a different instrument would give me a different perspective. And at the point, I think it was a strange choice. And you're right that the song is kind of angsty. I think my first and second album were very angsty because I knew how to write about certain feelings, but didn't know how to express other feelings. But those feelings were definitely like, I was mad. And I was very like, you know, sort of serious and all that. And I definitely felt like the accordion expressed something else about me that maybe if I put in this instrument that I knew that it has this like festive spirit in it, you know, inside of it. Mm. And what's going to happen if I do this? And definitely it was a surprise. I would see the way people would react to the first shows I did in Mexico City. Their eyes were like, oh my God, what is this? What is she doing? Why is she bringing out this funky folk instrument?
4: And now it seems so natural to think of you on stage with an accordion. You wrote something, and I'm butchering it because I don't have it in front of me, but you said something like you wanted the songs or the album to feel like you were walking around your house looking at either the photos or a photo album of your family and of growing up. What do you want people to feel and to get when this album is out?
5: What I try to express is joy. Joy of being together with other people, you know, and I hope that people will find that in this album, you know, will find that those stories are just about being human and being close to other people, and being far away is sometimes very tough, and how that, you know, that can, and everything that I was feeling at that point, and which also made me come back to Mexico, was like very important for me. And I feel like the album is about expressing that, you know, just expressing this need for other people, you know, and I hope that they get that feeling and they maybe play it in their family reunions, hopefully.
4: It's made to be played in un dominguito así con botanita, you know, like to like enjoy yourself, I think. At least that's how I felt listening to it.

0: you spent some time in Argentina. You lived in Buenos Aires for how long? A good chunk.
1: 8 years. Yeah, 8 years.
0: I
1: just came back last year, yeah.
0: Why did you move there in the first place?
1: Well, my daughter's dad is from Argentina.
0: Okay.
1: We weren't together, but he went back to Argentina at one point, and I kind of met somebody else, and I was like, it's a good idea. Let's just go to Argentina, all of us. And then when I separated from the other person, I was like, I don't think I'm going to go back now. I mean, I think this is good for my daughter, and I should probably stick around for a few years and maybe wait till she's a que cumple 18. And then she kind of wanted to come back also. So I was like, okay, so maybe, yeah, let's go back. But I wanted to come back for a few years already. I felt like I had this, me precario como estaba viviendo, because I felt all the time, I felt like I wanted to come back and that I was going to come back at one point. I didn't know when. And that uncertainty wasn't very positive for me. I felt like maybe I should just go back and stop thinking about going back, because I never felt myself established there. I never felt like I was going to stay there for good. And that's not a good feeling for me. I wanted to sort of feel like I did want to stay somewhere for good. And I feel that here. So, you know, that was important for me.
0: Yeah.
1: Emotionally, at least.
0: Less floaty and more grounded. Yeah,
1: exactly. I felt a little bit floaty, and a lot of references I didn't get, and a lot of people didn't get my references. That was kind of hard. Juan Gabriel was definitely important, because in Argentina, a lot of people don't really understand Juan Gabriel. And I was like, we're never going to understand each other then, you know? This is a problem for our relationship, you know? We need to talk about this.
0: We can't go on until we establish Juan Gabriel for you, and then we can

0: Julieta Venegas, before we let you go, we spoke to you a lot about growing up at the border, U.S. and Mexico, English and Spanish. So we're going to make you choose between two things in this rapid fire question. So I'm going to give you two options, whichever comes to mind first.
1: Okay.
0: The Cure or Juan Gabriel?
1: That's a hard one. We just talked about Juan Gabriel. So yeah, I think I would choose Juan Gabriel. But I'm definitely a mix of both. I mean, I can't say that artistically, I can say that I'm not one or the other. I'm definitely. But right now, this point of my life, definitely Juan Gabriel.
0: Sinead O'Connor or Rocío Dúrcal?
1: You're mean. I think they have to be hard.
0: Otherwise, Rocío, they're not Durcal. Fun. They have to be hard. Rocío Dúrcal.
1: Yeah, okay. I think Rocío Dúrcal, yeah.
0: Okay. Vinyl or cassette tapes?
1: Oh my God. You know what? I have been listening to cassette tapes, which I think is... the first time I listened to it, I'm like, am I going to turn into this kind of person? Am I going to turn into this? You know, because like the person who wants to go back to cassettes. But then I was like, yes, maybe I am going to turn into this person, because I had all my cassettes that I left in Mexico with a friend and he just gave them back to me like a week ago. And you know who is actually in the cassette player right now? I'm not going to lie.
0: Who?
1: Sinead O'Connor. It's crazy.
2: It's been seven hours and 15 days.
1: You know, her voice, and she was just incredible. But definitely cassette, because that's the one I have in my, you know, I've been taking walks, you know, in Viveros with my cassette player. And I'm just like, I feel like, oh my God, just going back to my teenage years, you know.
0: Like a legit Walkman? You have a Walkman? Or do you carry a cassette player with speakers?
1: Yeah, I have a Walkman. No, wait. I have a cassette player. It's right beside my bed, because...
0: Oh my God, I love this.
1: I'm not lying to you. Look.
0: I didn't think you were lying, to be fair.
1: Right here.
0: That's so cool.
1: She is right there.
0: Oh.
1: Sinead O'Connor.
0: I love this.
1: How about that?
0: Okay, last one. Piano or accordion?
1: Piano. I'm actually a piano player dressed up as an accordion player. I've always said that, because for now I'm preparing myself for a promotion tour. So I'm playing the accordion, I'm practicing, and I'm putting up all the songs together again with the accordion and everything. But when I'm at home, my natural thing is to sit at the piano. And when I'm writing also, I write in the piano. So yes, it's my natural instrument.
0: Well, I am so delighted that you gave us time today. It's been such a lovely conversation, and you share a lot on the memoir and you share a lot on this album, and I can't wait for people to get their hands on both and experience both in their own ways.
1: Well, thank you. Thank you, Fernanda. Muchas gracias por la entrevista.
0: Muchísimas gracias.
1: Estuvo muy divertida.
0: The new album and accompanying memoir from Julieta Venegas, titled Norteña, are both out.

0: Now we're going to switch gears and go from the north of Mexico all the way to New York City, where a funeral for the late and great trans activist Cecilia Gentili is taking place. And just a heads up that this story contains a mention of sexual violence. Please take care while listening. On February 6th, 2024, Cecilia Gentili passed away in her home from an overdose.
1: This is the homegoing service of Cecilia Gentili.
0: Her funeral took place a week later, just after Valentine's Day.
1: Cecilia! Cecilia! Cecilia!
0: Cecilia! Cecilia was a pillar in the LGBTQ community across the globe.
1: Cecilia, we love you.
0: A leading advocate for sex workers, immigrants, incarcerated people, and those living with HIV.
1: We're not going to think of Cecilia as gone. We're going to think of her in another realm, in a place where everything is beautiful and shiny.
0: She created off-Broadway shows based on her life.
2: I was born in the middle of nowhere in Argentina in 1972.
0: Acted on the TV drama Pose.
3: Are we going to do this or not? Because it's going to take time. And I have a hair appointment at 10.
0: And in 2022, debuted her memoir, Faltas, Letters to Everyone in My Hometown Who Isn't My Rapist. It's a coming-of-age story of a young trans woman growing up in Argentina in the 70s and 80s.
3: So this book is not just about stories. This book is screaming, revolutionary ask to support trans young folks.
0: For this story, we go back to 2022, when the trans activist, actor, and author told us about the transformative power of storytelling. Here is Cecilia Gentili in her own words, a couple of years before her untimely death.
3: My name is Cecilia Gentili. I live in Brooklyn, New York City, and I am originally from Argentina. I didn't know what storytelling was. One time after I changed my name legally, Transgender Legal Defense helped me navigate my name change. And during those meetings of changing my name, I met this amazing trans individual. His name is Noah Lewis, and he invited me to be a part of a storytelling event. And I was like, what is in a storytelling event? And he explained to me that he thought that I could be good at telling stories. So I was like, what story am I going to say? So he asked me to practice with him.
2: That we were driving to my grandmother's house, and my brother, while we were crossing a railroad, elbowed me and said, do you see that railroad? And I said, why are we whispering?

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1: When you tell a story, it's easy because you manipulate the story as you want, right? On the go, you change things around because it's your story. Who's going to tell you anything about it? You can do whatever you want. But when I started writing, it's different because you write something and it's structured and it's rigid. It's there. It's in a piece of paper. And every time somebody reads it, it's going to be the same. There's no way to tweak it or to play around. When I started writing these stories, I thought it would be important to have a public that for these stories to be told to somebody. So that's how I came with letters. I thought, I'm going to say these things that I have to say to the people that I want to say them, right? Many of them are alive and many of them are not. And that's how I started writing these letters to. They are seven letters to seven individuals that had some kind of impact in my life, good or bad. I love to talk about my hometown. I was born in Ciudad de Galvez. Most people live from agriculture. The town is very little and everybody knows you and everybody knows everything about you and everybody talks about everybody and everything that is a little bit outside the normal becomes some kind of sensation. When I was little in Argentina, was going through a dictatorship.
2: As many as 10,000 Argentines or more, men, women, and children who were labeled left-wing terrorists, were kidnapped off the streets by the military regime, tortured, and killed.
1: My mother was very clear about the political climate. She told me that she wanted me to know what the reality was because she clearly saw me as a queer kid and, you know, oppressive regimes go first for people who think, right? For poets, for thinkers, and for artists. And many of those folks are queer. So the queer community is one of the communities that suffer the most when it comes to repression from oppressive regimes or governments. So my mom told me that most of the things that she was oppressive around was just because she wanted me to leave.

0: Coming up on Latino USA, Cecilia Gentili reckons with the past through storytelling.
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0: I'm Ernie Manoos. 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
4: It's Latino USA. I'm Fernanda Chavarri, in for our host, Maria Hinojosa. Before the break, we were listening to trans icon Cecilia Gentili, as we're celebrating International Day Against Homophobia, Transphobia, and Biphobia. Now we're going to go back to Gentili, who as a child found herself feeling different from her family.
5: I grew up with an extreme sense of binariness. So a person who was assigned male at birth should be masculine and do all masculine things and be rough and be all macho. And a woman had the expectation of being submissive and beautiful and wear dresses. And at the time, as it was the 70s, it was no concept of like trans people or non-binary people. I didn't meet another trans person until I was 17. So for many years, I thought like I was an extraterrestrial, or I thought that I was crazy. I never felt like anybody was like me. So that's how I grew up. I grew up having to perform a sense of masculinity that it was not really innate or really came naturally to me. But I navigated in a way in which I was able to indulge in my femininity and in the beauty of being a queer kid. My mom used to give me flowers to bring to the teachers very often. It's a form of appreciation that we do in Latin America. My mom sent me to school with my carnation in my hand. And when I got to school, I was confronted and told that I shouldn't go to class, that I had to go to see the superintendent, la directora de la escuela. And you know that something is wrong. It's not, they don't send you to see the superintendent if you are doing good. They send you to see them if you did something wrong. And there was my mom and these two women. One was a psychologist and another one a psychiatrist. And they, with very, not very pedagogic ways, they explained to me that I shouldn't use the girls' bathroom because I was using the girls' bathroom. I thought that was normal. I felt and always see myself as a girl, so I would go into the girls' bathroom. So they explained to me that because of my genitalia, which is such a difficult conversation to have with a kid, 6 years old, you know, it's just hard. I think that was the first time that I learned to negotiate, you know, with people. And I was like, you know what? I'm not going to fight this. I'm just going to do what they tell me. And I stop using the girls' bathroom. But I actually thought at the moment that they were all crazy. As a child, I was obsessed with UFOs. I'm from an area of Argentina that was very famous for people seeing UFOs. One day we were driving with my father and my mother to my grandmother's house. We were driving and we passed through a railroad and my brother was like, that's where we found you. And I was like, what? He says like, yeah, we found you there. You're not my brother. You know, we found you there and you've been raised, you know, with us, but you're not part of this family, which is like really, really nasty. But, you know, I guess that's what brothers and sisters and siblings do, right? And I totally believed him. And it kind of made sense, right? I put two and two together and I was like, this is a known UFO area. I was found in a railroad. I I'm a girl, but I have a pee-pee and I can use the girl's bathroom. Everything led me to believe that I was left in this earth by mistake by a group of extraterrestrials. And I went to my grandma and I explained that to her. And my grandma, being the amazing woman that she was, entertained it. And she said, yeah, maybe you are. I told her, like, maybe they'll come back for me. And that night, we waited for the UFOs to come back to get me. So we waited, and of course, nobody came. But she told me that we have to thrive with what we have at hand. And she told me that what I had was her and my family. And even if it wasn't my family, even if I was from another planet, they had to make the best out of it. It was a very important lesson of a very, very wise woman. I think it's important that we talk about the importance of giving good, healthy attention to our children, because if we don't give them good, healthy attention, somebody may try to give them a negative attention, like it was my case. I've been in therapy for more than 10 years, and I believe that was the time that took me to come to terms with my history of abuse and also with my history of survival, right? Because this book is not just about sexual abuse. It's about surviving sexual abuse. It's about finding ways to thrive as a young person. It is one phrase in the book that for me summarizes a lot of the whole book, that when we talk about sexual abuse and the person who sexually abused me, I say that he saved my life and ruined it forever, right? Because this person was the only person that was understanding me as a girl, that was entertaining my femininity. In the terrible way that it happened, it was also life-saving for me because I felt validated and recognized through the terrible actions that he committed. I think it's important that we talk about sexual violence and that we talk about sexual violence in children and in young adults. So this book is a lot about that, but it's a lot about surviving and the beauty of surviving and the strength of surviving and thriving. So after 10 years of therapy, I found the courage to talk openly about my history, because that history and the terribleness of some of the things that happened to me were a big part of my bad mental health, my need to use substances. So as part of my process of therapy, I came to understand that I could talk about these things, that it was okay to talk about these things. Finally, after so many years of therapy, I understood that it was no blame of my part in all of these terrible things that happened to me, that I was not to blame, which I did blame myself for many years. I decided not to soften any of the narrative, but also I decided that I didn't want to create a piece that was just about trauma. Because I believe that people in general, specifically cisgender people, have a tendency to fixate with the trauma and with the pain and with the terribleness of the lives of a trans person, right? So I wanted to intertwine the trauma with the joy that I experienced. So at the same time that these bad things were happening to me, I was also experiencing joy. And those two things can live at the same time. So that's why the book, I hope it translates as those two feelings living together and intertwine. All the letters that I wrote were really important for me. It was a very important letter that is addressed to my grandmother. It's meant to describe the joy and the beauty that we can create when we support people, specifically in this case, children who are different. And it's the story of a woman who decided to stand up for her grandchild. My grandmother loved tangos. In Argentina, the tangos is you know, part of the culture. It's so important, right? But my grandmother watched a show called Grandes Valores del Tango. In the middle of the show, at a moment where I thought it was the most important for me with the song that I liked the most, I would come out of her room dressing with all her clothes and jewelry, and I would do a performance of a tango for them. So they stop looking at the TV and they move their heads to look at me, and the TV was just the music, but I was the show. I was doing the show. And I remember myself doing this at 4, 5, 6, 7 years old. That's one of the most beautiful memories of my grandmother. Her just allowing me to be me, right? And if more people would have allowed me to be me like she did, with good intentions, maybe my life would have been a little bit better. But even though it wasn't better, it was a life, and it's to be celebrated. And that's what we do. That's what we do as trans people. We have to celebrate ourselves when others don't. Trans kids are extremely under attack with pieces of legislation throughout the whole country where, like, trans kids are not supported in healthcare, or like the bans on sports for trans people, right? And all of this is the result of this ideology that trans people are this new phenomenon. Trans people have been here forever. And I think it informed a lot of my lives. Still nowadays, I find ways to do what I need to do to survive and thrive. I believe that storytelling is advocacy, and the advocacy is storytelling. The best way to create the change that we want in society and in our lives is by sharing our stories and asking for what we need. I've been here for 50 years. This is not new. The thing is that now trans kids are able to better understand themselves because, like, the internet, because information. But in my time, I didn't have any of that. So I had to improvise, and I had to be myself and my feminine self and the little girl that I was as I could. And that's what I did. And I think it informed a lot of my lives.
4: A year after Gentili passed, a man admitted to selling fentanyl-laced heroin to the transgender activist. He was sentenced to 19 years in federal prison. Rest in peace to the saint and icon, Cecilia Gentili.

0: That's it for today. I'm Fernanda Echavarri, Managing Editor of Latino USA, in for our host, Maria Hinojosa. This episode was the work of Monica Morales Garcia, Penilei Ramirez, Maria Garcia, Julia Rocha, and Daisy Contreras. 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
4: This is Embodied from PRX and WUNC. I'm Anita Rao. When anthropologist Dana Lynn Rutherford learned that her multiply disabled daughter would probably never speak, she started to question a lot of what she believed about language.
5: It was a real lesson in the deep-seated ableism of our thoughts about what it is to be social, what it is to be in relationship with other people. It's just we can't think of the human without thinking of language.
4: Dana Lynn embarked on a motherhood journey defined by the question, how do you connect with and care for someone you struggle to communicate with and may never truly understand?
5: The dangerous thing is to think that you have an easy answer or program to that. It's really about being sensitive, noticing, paying attention, and then you kind of just have to take a leap. It's like, what is the right decision in this particular situation?
4: How a mother learned to communicate without language, just ahead on Embodied.
6: Live from NPR News in Washington, I'm Janine Herbst. President Trump has rejected Iran's response to the U.S. proposal to end the U.S.-Israeli war that's now in its third month. NPR's Shondalise Duster has more.
7: President Trump wrote on social media on Sunday that he didn't like Iran's response, calling it, quote, totally unacceptable. The state-run Islamic Republic news agency says Iran delivered its response to Pakistani mediators on Sunday. The news agency also says the current phase of negotiations is focused on the cessation of hostilities in the region. Iranian media say the country's response included demands, such as an end to the war and the lifting of U.S. sanctions and the U.S. blockade on the Strait of Hormuz. Earlier on Sunday, Trump accused Iran of, quote, playing games with the U.S. and the rest of the world. Shondalise Duster, NPR News.
6: Taiwan has passed a much-delayed $25 billion defense budget. At the same time, the State Department is warning that delays in a U.S. arms deal with Taiwan will be a concession to China. NPR's Emily Fang has more.
8: Taiwan's defense budget is less than the $40 billion which Taiwan's president had hoped for, but it is an increase from years prior and one that China sharply criticized. This budget approval was held up for months in Taiwan by partisan fighting, but its approval comes just before President Trump will meet with China's leader Xi Jinping. He's expected to talk about everything from trade to Taiwan, a democratic island that China hopes to control one day. NPR also earlier reported that two American weapons packages to Taiwan, totaling about $14 billion worth of missiles, missile defense technology, and other weapons, had been held up. That delay is amping up anxiety that China may push the U.S. to make concessions on its diplomatic stance on Taiwan. Emily Fang, NPR News.
9: The passenger ship hit by the hantavirus outbreak arrived in the Canary Islands early today, and those on board began flying to their home countries. 17 Americans are flying to Nebraska, along with one British national who's a resident of the U.S. World Health Organization Director General Tedros Adhanom Ghebreyesus says countries can do what they want, but the WHO's guidance is clear.
10: Our advice is clear, starting from May 10. 42 days with active follow-up, 42 days of quarantine.
9: But the Centers for Disease Control and Prevention said yesterday that the Americans won't face quarantine in the United States. Meanwhile, one of the French passengers exhibited symptoms during the airlift. France's prime minister says all five passengers will be in strict isolation. You're listening to NPR News from Washington. Nobel Peace Prize winner Narges Mohammadi has been transferred to a hospital in Tehran after collapsing in prison. Her foundation says this comes after days of pleading by her family and others. Mohammadi has been in prison since December. She lost consciousness twice and was transferred to a local hospital May 1st and has been granted bail. The 53-year-old rights activist and champion of women's rights was awarded the Nobel in 2023 while in prison, and she's been jailed repeatedly throughout her career. Her current prison term started when she was arrested in the northeastern Iranian city of Mashhad. In a world where you can gamble on almost anything, some like to bet on the time ice will break on an Alaskan river. Scientists are paying attention, too. As Shelby Herbert reports, the guessing game provides an important climate data point.
11: The Nenana Ice Classic clock stopped on Monday night when a tripod balanced on the river ice tipped over. The game signals the arrival of summer and has gone on for over a century. Alaskan climatologist Martin Stufer says that's why it's a valuable data point.
12: It's very seldom that you have a homogeneous, continuous, long-term climate series. We can see a tendency to earlier breakups.
11: Still, he says scientists can't use the data to predict river ice breakup down to the minute. Otherwise, he would have won at some point. For NPR News, I'm Shelby Herbert in Fairbanks.
9: U.S. futures contracts are trading lower at this hour. I'm Janine Herbst, NPR News in Washington.
13: 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Other contributors include the estate of Joan B. Kroc, whose bequest serves as an enduring investment in the future of public radio and seeks to help NPR produce programming that meets the highest standards of public service in journalism and cultural expression.
14: The Supreme Court gutted a key piece of the Voting Rights Act, what it means for Republican control of Congress and black representation, plus why conspiracy theories spread like wildfire after last weekend's attempted attack on the president, and King Charles tries to smooth over U.S.-UK relations. I'm Susan Davis, in for David Green. Join Mo Alethi, Sarah Isger, and me for Left, Right, and Center.
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15: Danilyn Rutherford was an anthropologist before she was a mother, which meant that she entered parenthood with the belief that a shared language was key to connection. With her first kid, communication came easily. But with her daughter, Millie, there were signs early on that things might be different.
5: We're so expectant that babies will try to kind of get you in that locked gaze. And just Millie didn't do that. The other thing was, you know, usually with a baby who's upset, you pick them up and you walk with them and you rock them. You know, and we would do that. And then it would turn out that what she really wanted to do was just to lie down on her back and be left alone.
15: The tools for connection Danilyn and her husband had learned while parenting their son didn't seem to be working with Millie.
5: Even when she was just 2 months old, 3 months old, there was something about the way she was in the world that just felt really different.
15: As Millie grew up, it became clear that she would never speak, sign, or use symbols to communicate. So now, Danilyn, the anthropologist who once thought language was everything, had to learn a new way to connect. This is Embodied, our show about sex, relationships, and your health. I'm Anita Rao. Millie is now 25. She's legally blind, has a seizure disorder, and needs support to walk and eat. She's never gotten a specific diagnosis to explain her multiple disabilities, so Danilyn has had to learn how to sit with uncertainty. She details this journey in her book, Beautiful Mystery, which centers around the question, how do you love and care for a person who you struggle to communicate with and can never truly understand? At the beginning, when Millie was little, Danilyn and her husband, Craig, were taking in a lot of new information about Millie's prognosis and figuring out how to navigate it all emotionally.
5: I was sort of dealing with discovering her disability during the years that I was getting myself ready to come up for tenure. So I was always like slightly distracted. My 40th birthday was when we finally got her in to see a neurologist. And it just became clear that it wasn't like we were going to go in there and he was going to reassure us or give us a really specific diagnosis that had a clear treatment. It was like, no, we were moving into really unknown terrain. And that came as a real shock, you know, suddenly just thinking about what are the next 40 years going to be like? It was sort of a weird kind of emotional mix of having these moments of just real fear, right?
15: Yeah.
5: At the same time, suppressing them because I had other things to do, you know. What does this mean for me as an anthropologist? You know, I have to confess that went through my head. Could I ever do long-term field work with a disabled kid? But also just what does this mean, again, for the rest of my life and all of these dreams I've had since I was a little kid, you know? So it was really quite an emotional roller coaster during those days.
15: So you all start to get Millie enrolled in early intervention, this federal program for babies and young children with an array of developmental delays and disabilities. She's having these regular appointments with speech therapists, occupational therapists, physical therapists. What was it like for you to kind of be in those spaces as someone who is trying to advocate for your child when you don't really know how to understand her yet?
5: Yeah, that's such a good question. So it was like I had the shock of realizing that this was something really serious. And then I kind of went into athlete mode, like, give me the exercises. We will make improvements. Millie will catch up. So there was kind of that going on with me in those sessions. There was also this deep curiosity. You're an expert. You must understand my daughter. And then coming to realize it's not really clear any of these women did any better than I did. But then the other side of it, which was just really interesting for me as an anthropologist, is the way in which they treated Millie as a total person. I have very warm feelings for the therapist who worked with her during early intervention. Anything she did, they took as meaningful. So I knew she didn't have much hand-eye coordination. She didn't always have a lot of control over her body, but they would like roll a ball to her and her leg would kick doing something random and they'd like, oh, she kicked it right back. Any expression on her face that was anything close to a smile was a smile. And I was like a little bit skeptical, but seeing these other people who are kind of giving her personhood through their responses to her at a really early age, that was fascinating for me as an anthropologist. So again, I feel like in my brain and heart, I always have these two tracks going on, right? On the one hand, just going to work hard and we're going to catch up and she's going to be just like all the other toddlers. The other track is, my goodness, Millie is someone I don't really understand how to connect with, but I'm kind of learning these ways of being with her that are kind of, they're satisfying and we're doing these things together. And beginning to have this realization that even if she's not responding to me in all these typical ways we're taught to expect, there was a connection there.
15: So you're observing these different specialists interacting with Millie, noticing things about her way of communicating, her way of engaging. But when did it sink in for you that she likely would never speak.
5: Oh my gosh. Craig and I were obsessed over her walking. It's so funny to me when I think back on it. It's like Craig loved toddlers. Toddlers toddle, you know, that kind of like awkward, adorable kind of walking on these short little legs. And we dreamt of Millie toddling. You know, we just never, ever registered the fact that she might never speak. We had an appointment with her developmental pediatrician, and Craig's like, you have 100 kids who are as delayed as Millie. How many of them will ever learn to walk? That was our obsession. Talking, it took a while for it to dawn on me. She was at a really excellent early childhood center and, you know, had teachers who had individualized education plans for her and all of these goals about learning to use various forms of alternative communication systems, signs, etc. And every year, you know, we would come in and they loved Millie. Millie was lovely. She was really fun to be around. She was getting more engaged, more smiley, but she was not making any progress on any of those systems. So I think it was probably when she was 6 or 7, when she transitioned from that location into sort of the regular school system, it did begin to dawn on me that she might not talk. What they would do is just give her this voice generation device called a Big Mac, and she'd hit it, and we would record something, and that would be Millie saying good morning. So that was like nice for her, like engaging with the rest of the class. But in terms of her kind of communicating, yeah, by that point, it was pretty clear it's not going to be kind of through language. And in some ways, speech therapy turned out to be just a distraction.
15: So I want to go back for a minute, because before you came to that realization, obviously there were things mounting, there were signs, but you all had a major shift in your family structure. Your family's life changed pretty much overnight when Millie was 3 and Ralph was 6. Your husband, Craig, had a sudden heart attack in bed and died. And you were lying next to him. You describe it in the book as a really intense and shocking experience. And I want to ask you about how all of this landed with you as a mother, because you describe in your book that just a few months before Craig died, the two of you had been talking about Millie's care, something that you had really been doing together as a team, and kind of said to each other, like, let's never get divorced. We can't do this on our own. And now Craig is gone. How were you grappling with this massive shift and what your motherhood journey would look like?
5: Yeah, it's really crazy. We got married after being together for 7 years. We met basically as puppies. He was 19, I was 20. We were together, like solidly together from the first day. We went through all sorts of changes together and we were just so tight. Basically, it was like an earthquake and a gulf opens up. The road you thought you were on suddenly has a gash through it, a pit. In a minute, just my life completely changed. As a mother, I think Craig had been such a good father, especially when Millie was diagnosed, we were going through this. He did two things that were really important in our family. One of them was just educating himself, all of the dealings with the school system, getting her the services she needed, fighting with the insurance companies. He did all of that for us. Plus, he made most of the money and cooked, you know. So it's like I used to tell people I was pretty much ornamental within this household. And then suddenly he's gone, you know?
15: Yeah, I mean, how did the logistics change, like, of being able to care for your kids and especially care for Millie?
5: It became this thing where my children were sort of my island. I was never happier and more at peace when I had my two kids beside me in those days. And that was really the first thing. Obviously, I have to take on a lot of parenting. I have to change the way I think about my ambitions, right? I had to work with Ralph, who was going through some difficulties in school. And then I had Millie, and I was suddenly responsible for all of this with Millie. But the thing that was really primary in my mind is how much I love my children and how much my children were my connection to my husband, who was suddenly gone. We're always obsessed with our children's future. We're obsessed with our own future. I think it's an aspect of American culture in the mainstream form. It's like, oh, what's this route we're on? How are we going to get there? And suddenly realizing that all of this can change in an instant. And the important thing is to be present with the people who are with you and who you love in the moment. And then easing into, okay, I've just got to do this stuff.
15: Just ahead, we'll talk with Danilyn about how she learned to communicate with Millie without words. 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
17: Hi, this is Steve Inskeep. 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
15: This is Embodied. I'm Anita Rao. Today, we're talking about how one mother learned to connect with her child without language. Danilyn Rutherford is an anthropologist. Her daughter, Millie, is a multiply disabled adult who doesn't speak or communicate with symbols or signs. Danilyn writes about their life together in the book Beautiful Mystery. For the first part of Millie's childhood, Danilyn was of the mindset that having a shared language was the key to human connection. But as Millie got older, her perspective started to shift. Danilyn's day job as an academic included teaching theory to doctoral students and working in a world filled with words and books. But then she'd go home and care for Millie, who didn't express herself in the ways that other kids did. The juxtaposition of these two worlds made her start to question some of her long-held beliefs about what it means to communicate.
5: We were looking back at, you know, really early readings like St. Augustine, Hobbes, Hume, Locke, all these early theorists of our political system today, and just the place of language and all of that. It was a real lesson in the deep-seated ableism of, you know, the Western tradition when it comes to our thoughts about what a person is, what a citizen is, what it is to be social, what it is to be in relationship with other people. Habermas, really prominent German philosopher, talks about rational critical debate. Democracy should involve people coming together and talking and discussing, and it requires people who are both rational and critical to participate. How that leaves out all sorts of people, the people who are assumed to not be rational and critical, right? Women, Black people, you know, enslaved people back in the day. And then people like my daughter, right? There's also just so much anthropology. Claude Lévi-Strauss, one of the most famous anthropologists of the 20th century, the founder of structuralism. I always used to teach his book on kinship and the sort of just so story he starts with, which is you're in a world where there are no signs and suddenly there are signs. It's like there's this sheer break between the non-language using animal and the language using human being, you know, and it's just, we can't think of the human without thinking of language.
19: Yeah.
5: Right. So it was really interesting to be teaching that class and also spending time with this person who, again, it was super satisfying for me in that period to spend time with her. It was also frustrating. She would be upset. I couldn't ask her what was going on. But also, I think having Millie in my life really enabled me to call into question things that I really had taken for granted as a scholar.
19: So you're having these realizations, you're questioning these assumptions that language is the key to being a human citizen. Language is the key to human connection. But there's also this push-pull for you because you're being exposed to different types of communication tools and strategies for Millie, like ways of Millie maybe being able to communicate in a way where more people could understand her, potential tools she can use for interacting more with the outside world. How did you balance this tension between trying out new methods of communicating and accepting Millie as she was?
5: It's really a beautiful issue to talk about because it gets at aspects of parenting that I think we don't think about enough. In one of my chapters, I talk about Allison Kafer's analysis of the case of Ashley X. Ashley X was a little girl, multiply disabled, non-communicative, and the parents, you know, wanted to have her have surgery that would delay puberty and keep her the same size that she was so they can take care of her forever. And Allison Kafer has this whole reflection on what does it mean for parents to speak for the interests of their children. We do it all the time. It's built into the law. But this idea of parents who perfectly understand their children, that's a source of real violence. It can be incredibly problematic. And I think we should think about it more. So with Millie, on the one hand, this ability to be together in the ways that we're together is beautiful. And I don't want to downplay it. I don't want to devalue it. At the same time, for ethical reasons, it's really important for me to hold open the possibility that there's more to her. And I understand there are many cases in the world of people who are non-speaking people who are assumed to be non-communicative, where sensory issues, the way they use their bodies, mean that it's very difficult for them to use the standard communication systems that are on offer. And people have gotten creative and they found ways to reach them. At the same time, it's also really important to recognize that part of that desire is a desire that's deeply formed by a very normative idea of what a human being is. So anyway, that's kind of a background to that. So we tried out a communication system that I really like and respect. It's called POD. Pragmatic Organized Dynamic Display is what it stands for. And it allows you to communicate in fairly sort of straightforward, but at the same time, creative ways. It's not like the communication systems where you're given the choice between juice and a cracker. It's like there's the possibility of through this sort of yes, no kind of system of someone telling a story or asking for something complicated that you don't know that they want, right?
19: How did Millie respond to that tool?
5: It was interesting because we had a day-long consultation with someone who's an expert in this, and Millie just loved this woman. Linda Burkhart has just the most beautiful voice and fantastic manner. And just Millie was really into her voice. Millie loves voices. And she was really interested in the materiality of the system. The system that she had was for people who have her visual impairment, which is cortical visual impairment. So it was bright colors on black fields, and you would pull them off and wave them in front of her head. She liked the sound of pulling them off. You know, she was into sort of looking at them through the corner of her eye. It was fun for her, and I super appreciated how carefully everyone who was involved with this was paying attention to her responses. But taking it home and actually trying it out, it was so involved, and it would really kind of slow us down. It takes an enormous commitment on the part of everyone to do this system, because part of the way that you teach it to a person is the same way that babies learn language, through immersion. So everyone is supposed to be using the system for all their communications. And just, you know, I'm not proud of this, but we just didn't have it in us.
19: Yeah.
5: You know, and there are other ways in which we are so used to being with Millie. So we kind of like gave it up for the moment.
19: I want to talk about what you have learned about how Millie communicates and these methods that you have uncovered of connecting with her. You described earlier, like when she was a little kid, having that realization that sometimes her physical body didn't want to be picked up and rocked and held. She wanted to be kind of left alone. How did that manifest in her adulthood? And how did you learn to kind of follow that cue?
5: Yeah, it's so interesting. So Millie has her hair in like a short haircut, which means she has to get her hair cut. And it used to be I would take her to the salon and I would grip her. I just hold her as hard as I can. And she is strong as a horse. She's only 5 feet tall, but she is really strong. And she would struggle against me and it would be horrible. And I'd worry that her ear would get cut off. It was really a horrible experience. And then I kind of learned that if I held her softly, and spoke in her ear and just, you know, talked to her, told her what we were doing, you know, asked her to calm down, she would relax into my touch. And that is just so interesting in Millie. People think of people like Millie as vulnerable, and she definitely is in all sorts of ways. But she also has an incredible degree of agency. If she doesn't want to do something, she's not going to do it and she's not going to explain, right? So figuring out where she wants to move, how she wants to use her body, that's actually something that's become really important. The other thing I've learned about her as time has gone on is just how sensitive she is to voice and to sound more generally. She hates loud, sudden sounds, someone dropping something. And in fact, she has a seizure disorder. She will now sometimes have a seizure if that happens. But she loves ordered sound. And she has this really keen sense of an unpredictable movement in ordered sound. So in the morning, I come in and I say good morning to her. I say it in my normal voice. She doesn't look at me, but she recognizes my voice and kind of smiles coyly. If I say it in a funny voice, she laughs. My husband, I remarried about a year ago. He's a really good jazz guitarist and he plays music for her. And there's certain riffs she just loves. It's like their joke together. He'll hum them to her when he walks by and she just cracks up. One thing I discovered with her, we just had her at Stanford Hospital in the epilepsy monitoring unit. They were trying to capture seizures on an EEG. So we were supposed to be getting her to have seizures. So her caregiver, Sarah, and I were with her for a lot of this time. And we're like, boo, you know, trying to scare her, trying to shock her. And she would just laugh because she could tell we were playing, right? She has this really keen sensitivity to a shared embodied experience with another person. It's an amazing aspect of being social that I don't think anyone's ever written about. I mean, I find it so interesting in her, the way that touch, sound, shared movement are just ways of really being together.
19: How do you, I know this is a hard question to ask a mother, but like, how do you know that it is a positive reaction or that it is a negative reaction without the verbal cues that you're used to, or without that extra level of verbal emphasis or ability to say yes or no?
5: I don't. Uh-huh. It's so funny within medical situations, your mom, and you're supposed to be the source of authoritative information about your kid. You know, one of the mismatches for me always is like, I'm not sure.
19: Yeah.
5: What do you think? You know, there's a lot of conversation with the team of Millie's caregivers about what stuff means. I do follow the ethics of early intervention, that if something seems like it's really making her happy, if she has the most beautiful smile, a great giggle, she leans forward towards things that she loves, but she also, you know, has a level of disability that's connected to syndromes that have uncontrollable laughing as one of the characteristics. So there is like, sometimes you don't really know. Sometimes it's okay you don't know. Relationships form in that leap of faith between two people all the time. And sometimes it's just really clear.
19: You described her interactions with care providers, and there's a care team that you work with to attend to Millie's day-to-day needs. Talk to me about how, as part of that team, you all have kind of learned a language with her together. Like, what has watching other people interact with her taught you about her communication signals?
5: I have incredibly great people who work with Millie. Fantastic. Very professional people do this work, and they deserve to be paid as much as they possibly can. I just have to start by saying that. Everyone has a slightly different relationship with Millie. They connect with her in a slightly different way. One of her caregivers, Julie, who's a fantastic mother, she has 12 kids, including a disabled kid, and has a wealth of experience working with disabled people of all kinds. She's constantly talking to Millie. She talks to Millie all the time. She reads to Millie. They just have this ongoing dialogue. There are other caregivers who don't talk to her as much, but are just really attentive to her, that they really notice what she's up to. You know, and in terms of mealtimes, she doesn't hold a spoon, so we have to do that for her. Just really having a sense of, okay, you like this or this is too much. They have much more of a kind of sensory relationship with her than some of the other folks. It's really about paying attention, looking for subtle changes in Millie's body language. One of the things all the caregivers do is they walk with her. She doesn't have any balance, and she has, you know, ataxia, which means like she doesn't use her muscles in the same way that typical people do. But she loves to sort of be on her feet, and she'll take steps. And so it's like you have to stand with her and hold her in a gait belt and then just move with her and just accommodate your balance to her. And that's something that all of the caregivers do with her. They all do them in different ways, just depending on what their bodies are like. So that's actually a really interesting thing to see. For Millie, I'm sure the experience of walking with different people is really different.
19: So you all have created this world, this system of knowing or knowing to the best of your ability, attuning to Millie's cues, understanding patterns. But you describe in the book that parenting Millie in public becomes kind of a whole different thing. And it's evolved a lot since she was a kid. What have been some of the difficulties for you in kind of navigating how to parent Millie out in the world?
5: When she was little, yeah, people would think that she was a toddler. They would notice her eye turn. I had a woman come up to me in a restaurant once and say, you should have surgery on that. It could be fixed, you know. But for the most part, she was just a really cute little kid, right? And then suddenly she's big and you're carrying her onto an airplane and she has leg braces and there's a risk she's going to kick someone in the face. And I just developed blinders. I would just not pay attention to all these other people. Right now, I'm kind of a little bit different with it, I think, now. Like, I'll have a colleague over for the first time, and I'll introduce them to Millie, and I don't set them up a lot. I mean, she's undiagnosed, so there's not, like, a simple label to pull out of my back pocket. I'll just say, come and meet my daughter. But I do think it's important for people to meet her as Millie before they meet her as a category of person. Out in public, Santa Cruz is really quite a remarkable place. We have a great community here. Multiply disabled people are out in public quite a lot. More frequently, people see Millie and recognize her. I swear to God, she knows more people in the community than I do. You know, in a way, we just go out and do it, you know. You do need to have a certain level of, like, thick-skinnedness, because people do stare at people like my daughter, or they don't look at her at all, right? At the same time, I think her presence in public is really important. The one thing I do balance, though, is her presence in public versus what she wants and likes and her own kind of experience. And there's some public experiences that are great for her. That's wonderful. but then it's going to be too much noise, too much simulation, too many people. And then I'm kind of like, am I using my daughter to do a public service? Or is this something that really is good for her as well as just like good for the world, right? So I do have to think about those things.
19: I think you're pointing there to a push-pull that is like very universal in parenthood, which is that tension between like exposing your kids to something you think might be good for them and hope might be good for them, and then maybe not knowing. And then for you, the additional challenge of like really maybe

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1: So laughing, giggling, that looks like joy, but that can turn into distress in Millie quite quickly. Like just having a sense of like, okay, we've been here for half an hour. She's giggling, but she's giggling a little bit hard, you know, understanding like her kind of rhythms, right? It could be time to go home and have things calm down for a bit. But it just also, you're never going to make the right decision. You just really have to think about that. And like you said, I think that is a tension all parents confront. I made my son play soccer. I forced him to get out of bed. I was like, you're part of a team. You have to go and do this. It's like, it's part of being in connection with other people and all sorts of fronts. It's not just about parenting, you know, it's about teaching. It's about working with colleagues. That balance between our interdependency, what we need from one another and what we need as individuals in this moment, that is something that I think we're always navigating as human beings. And the dangerous thing is to think that you have an easy answer or program to that. It's really about being sensitive, noticing, paying attention, and then you kind of just have to take a leap. It's like, what is the right decision in this particular situation?
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3: 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On the next Hello Houston, U.S. Representative Christian Menefee will join us to discuss the upcoming runoff election with U.S. Congressman Al Green for representation of District 18. Then BBC's William Lee Adams will break down the upcoming Eurovision Song Contest. 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
4: The Supreme Court gutted a key piece of the Voting Rights Act, what it means for Republican control of Congress and black representation, plus why conspiracy theories spread like wildfire after last weekend's attempted attack on the president, and King Charles tries to smooth over U.S.-UK relations. I'm Susan Davis, in for David Green. Join Mo Alethi, Sarah Isger, and me for Left, Right, and Center.
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7: This is Embodied. I'm Anita Rao. How do you connect with and care for someone you struggle to communicate with and may never truly understand? This question has been top of mind for Danilyn Rutherford since the early months of her daughter Millie's life. Millie is 25 years old, multiply disabled, and doesn't speak, sign, or communicate with symbols. Over the years, Danilyn has learned to define communication as deeper than language. She now knows that touch and sound are key to connecting with Millie. Danilyn has also thought a lot about how she speaks about Millie, which comes through in her book, Beautiful Mystery.
1: So Millie is 5 feet tall, around 100 pounds, and she has dirty blonde, slightly auburn hair. It's cut in a pixie. She has the most beautiful grin. I like to tell people that she looks like Julia Roberts playing Tinkerbell when she smiles. She's always in motion. You know, she's, like I said, she's undiagnosed, but people have noticed things and given her labels along the way. One of them is cortical visual impairment. So she uses her vision in a funny way. It's really hard for her to organize her visual field in the center, but she has really good peripheral vision. So she's often looking at you out of the corner of her eye. So she just interacts in this very coy way, like I'm kind of looking at you and then I'm looking away and smiling. In terms of the way that she uses her body, a physical therapist told me she's proprioception seeking. Proprioception is our sense of where our

0: body and all its various parts are in space. For Millie, this is something that she kind of has to work at. One of the reasons why walking with her is fun is that we're sharing proprioception together. But when she's sitting, she's often in motion because she's just like, where is my trunk? I need to move to see exactly where I am. So she's moving in this sort of beautiful, kind of graceful way much of the time.
1: You're someone who thinks a lot about language. And so I feel like the choices that you're making about the words to use to describe her and the choice to describe her and a lot of other folks in the book in really vivid physical language must be an intentional choice. I'm curious to understand why you decided to do that, what your kind of intention was.
0: Yeah, it's something I think disability anthropologists and other disability scholars grapple with, because on the one hand, sometimes the urge is don't provide any physical description because you're just playing into stereotypes of people. So Millie has an eye turn. She's slightly cross-eyed, right? You know, sometimes she drools. You know, I have to let people to say these things. You know, and there's a way in which, okay, you don't want to say these things because, you know, eugenics is still with us, right? It's not at all a joke what has happened to people like my daughter and is still in various ways happening. At the same time, there's the other side of that, which is people don't want to look at people like my daughter. Like, they're afraid to look at her. So you're out in public and someone glances and then they look away. And I think that's wrong, because when they look away because they're afraid to look at a wheelchair, they're also not looking at the beautiful color of her hair or the fact she might be smiling, you know, even smiling at them, or that she might be doing something really interesting with her hands. They're not actually seeing her. My decision in this book is I just really wanted Millie to be seen, and I wanted the other disabled people in the book to be seen. So that, I think that's really an important part of it. And it was a great writing exercise for me as an anthropologist. I think anthropologists generally could be a lot more vivid in their descriptions. Sometimes we don't really bring our readers into the room. But in this situation, I felt like, you know, I really needed to.
1: I want to come back to the thread of your view into Millie's world through the lens of an anthropologist. And one of the things that you think a lot about is kind of what is a social world? What is the social fabric of my life, of Millie's life? Tell me about the components of Millie's social world at this juncture.
0: As an anthropologist, I'm really standing on the shoulders of other anthropologists who've written about disability. The idea of worlds and the worlds that disabled people create around those they love is an idea that was really pioneered by Faye Ginsburg and Rainer Rapp. So I can't claim that idea myself. With Millie's world, there are multiple layers. I talk about her as living in two worlds. And one of the worlds is the world of disabled people in the United States. It's a world made up of boxes to check and labels. It's a world made up of therapeutic regimes, professionals of various kinds, schools, classrooms, therapy rooms, government offices. And it's also, they're part of the world of ableism, right? They're part of a world with points in time where people like my daughter were not considered to be worthy of life, right? That is part of the world she moves through. But then there's also the world that she's made, right? And part of that is, you know, our culture says we should be close to our children. We try hard to make that happen. That definitely made me receptive to Millie. But there's also the world of the professionals who work with her, who in order to do this work, which is all about normalizing her, they actually have to connect with her. They have to find ways in which to be close to her, right? She's kind of creating this way of being around her that those of us who are close to her and engage with her are pulled into, right? And in that kind of world, she's really the center. She's the center of power in that world. So even when she's in a school setting or a therapeutic setting, and it's kind of about, let's get her to walk so she can be a normal person, it's also about, like, how do I adjust my body with her body so that we can move together in this way? You know, how do I convince her to put her body into this position when she doesn't want to, and who's going to win that struggle? You know, there's just a lot of those sorts of moments there as well. So this other world really opens our eyes to different ways of being a person, different ways of being in connection with each other. It also opens our eyes to things that are going on in our connections with each other all the time. You know, we were talking about not understanding what's going on with her. Well, yeah, you can't talk to her, but even in situations when you can talk to someone, it's not always clear you get any closer to the truth, you know? And, you know, I think situations where you're sitting with your sister or your partner or whoever, and there's clearly something going on with them. It's like, what's going on with them? Oh, nothing.
1: Right.
0: Know? And maybe they can't even put it into words, you know? I think I'm one of those people. I don't, you know, put my emotions into words in a super easy way.
1: I want to know a bit about the emotional experience that you have these days in those moments where Millie is still a bit of a mystery. I know that you have done a lot of work to kind of focus on understanding her, and sometimes you feel like you really can and other times you can't. Is there an example from your life recently of kind of one of those mystery moments and what was going on in your own head during it?
0: So I was in Colorado at a meditation retreat when I heard from Millie's caregivers, who are really competent at dealing with anything that's going on with Millie, but it was like Millie had not slept for 4 days. She has these periods when she's agitated and she just doesn't get to sleep. And then she starts biting her arm. That's her main way of communicating when she's in distress. So I got this message. We're like halfway through with my husband. I'm like, we have to go home. And part of it is that we always have told ourselves, those of us who are part of this world, that when Millie bites her arm or when she's upset, it's because there's something hurting her. There's something seriously wrong. We have this story in our head, our televerses, that Millie is always happy. I think for the most part, she's quite a jolly person. But I kind of am coming to realize that's also a reaction to ableism, eugenics, everything. It's like, what do we say about people whose lives we don't think are worthy? We say they're not happy, right? So it's like, she's happy, she's happy. So I rushed home. They took her to the emergency room. And it was just, it was really a crazy experience because I was so sure there has to be something seriously wrong with her. In the end, there was nothing wrong with her. Hmm. Her blood test, everything. We just happened to be taking her to a physiatrist that day. And she was like, have you ever thought that Millie just has mood swings? You know, it's like young women often have mood swings. Maybe she's acting manic because she is manic. Maybe a mood stabilizer would help her. It was just this aha moment. It's like, yeah, Millie sometimes is in a bad mood. You know, maybe she is a little manic. The assumption that I understood what this meant was really wrong. Part of the emotions around this is just what we're going through now. She's in her 20s. I mentioned seizures a bit ago. One of the syndromes she was tested for, Rett syndrome, has quite a low life expectancy. It's only in people who are assigned female at birth. Often those people die in their 20s because of uncontrolled seizures. So it's just this feeling in my head when I was there in Colorado. It's like, what if this is like a sign that her brain is degenerating? It's like she was like this beautiful flower. She was in the world. She bloomed. She brought joy to people. She also like created trouble for people. She was like this full social person in the world. And then maybe this is her time for kind of shrinking, you know? It's like, so emotionally, I don't think about that sort of thing a lot, but I have been thinking about it more. And it is. It's tough because part of my dream for the rest of my life is that I'm always going to be with Millie, you know, and what if I'm not?
1: Well, you are 65 now, and I know that you have been thinking and beginning to plan for a future in which you might not be there and Millie will still need support and care. How are you planning for that future and trying to set up an environment in which she will be able to communicate the way that she does and people will be able to understand her to the best of their ability?
0: There's such tension in this between, again, two ways of thinking, two ways of acting. The first thing to say is I'm incredibly privileged. I have the best paying job probably in my discipline. I'm the president of a foundation Craig was a management consultant. We squirreled away money. You know, I'm financially quite secure. If I wasn't, I would be extremely worried in the current political environment with the massive cuts to Medicaid. Millie's life is really made possible by Medicaid. I'm providing her with housing right now, but all of her caregivers are paid for through Medicaid. And I'm on a program where I'm able to set their salaries, which is just, this is the world I want to live in.
1: Yeah,
0: I live in California. That makes a difference. She is also living in a crazy property. I have a big Victorian on Oceanview Avenue near downtown Santa Cruz on almost an acre of land. It has four rental units that generate income. I live with my husband in one of the rental units. The main house is Millie's house. That's where my office is. So I see her every day, you know, when I go to work. It's beautiful. The situation for Millie right now is just beautiful, right? So the tension for me is I'm 65. I feel like I'm pretty healthy, but who knows, right? Should I be planning ahead and really bringing down the cost of Millie's life so that she can have the same sort of setup where she has her own housing and then caregivers who are coming in for her? That depends on having someone in her life who can play my role.
1: Yeah.
0: So thinking about whether there's, you know, funding through the state combined with my own resources where someone could be in that position who could just be the person who knows Millie the best and can sort of help choose, train caregivers, et cetera. Also family. I know a lot of times we talk about how, you know, as parents with multiply disabled people, we're like, oh, we don't want to burden our other children. I see that, but I also see like Ralph's like really close to her. He should be interested in her life. She should be interested in his. You know, it's like, so again, preparing him to play this kind of role. But most of all, I really want to think about everyone else who's in Millie's life and what their life is going to be like after I'm gone. You know, and that includes her caregivers. Like I said, one of them has a disabled kid of her own. Many of them have had or currently have government support of various types that's completely under threat. It just makes me really worried, right? So at the same time as I feel like, you know, this issue, do I jump and change our situation now or I just sort of like live with what's good until it's not good anymore? That's sort of one sort of tension. But the bigger tension is like, what about the rest of the world?
1: Yeah.
0: What about everyone else in Millie's social world who depends on her and she depends on them? Like, what's their future going to be like? You know, caregivers are getting deported. Again, I think that broader context is something that obsesses me almost as much as, you know, am I going to make it to 85?
1: We started this conversation with this question of how do you love and care for a person who you struggle to communicate with and can never truly understand? What is your answer to that question today?
0: Well, that's always the situation in which we love. That's always the situation in which we love. And the more that we learn to pay attention, the more that we learn to question our first responses, I think the richer our relationships will be. And that ranges from relationships with partners. You know things aren't going well when you're like, I know exactly what you're going to say and I'm going to cut you off because I already know it. That's kind of a bad sign, you know, to our relationships with people who we take to be alien, completely different from us. You know, I'm not saying that we want to excuse bad behavior. You know, I don't like the language of, oh, let's just find common ground with people who have what I feel are reprehensible views. But I think the idea of pausing and really trying to understand and trying to understand in ways that pay heed to the multiple ways people are communicating beyond just their words. I think that's incredibly important. I think ethical relationships with other people begin with realizing that you don't know the whole story and you never will, right? That doesn't mean you're still curious. That doesn't mean you don't still try. But I think that's actually really important. That's really what Millie has taught me. And now it's funny, you know, being in the hospital with her, she had all of these like wires coming out of her head. Millie loves strings and straps. So this was like not a great situation. But just like sitting with her, you know, listening to a book, holding her hand. It's like, those are some of the best moments in my life. Do I know what's going on in her head? No, not for sure. But I know she's there with me. and kind of actually being able to be there, simply be there with other people. That's something I think we don't value enough.
1: Danilyn, thank you so much for the conversation. I really enjoyed talking with you.
0: Oh, I really enjoyed this too. Thank you so much.
1: You can find out more about Danilyn Rutherford and her book, Beautiful Mystery, at our website, embodiedwunc.org. 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Wilson Sayer provided additional editorial guidance. Adesina Newkirk is our intern. And Jenny Lawson, our technical director. Quilla wrote our theme music. This program is recorded at the American Tobacco Historic District. WUNC is a broadcast service of the University of North Carolina at Chapel Hill. I'm Anita Rao.
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8: Welcome to Left, Right, and Center. Abortion is back at center stage in our politics after a federal court halted access to an abortion medication that people receive in the mail. We'll talk about next steps in the Supreme Court and the decision facing both parties on whether to lean into this issue at this moment. Democrats know it can galvanize their base, but do they want to take attention away from affordability? On the right, could this expose President Trump's failure to deliver the strong message on abortion that many supporters want? And we go deeper into this midterm election year. What are we learning? Well, President Trump can still dictate how some elections play out. He sunk some candidates in Indiana who refused to stand with him on redistricting. The president talks at least like he's going to decide which Republican will be running for U.S. Senate in the fall in Texas. But if he doesn't decide soon, the two GOP candidates risk draining their resources. And a chaotic mess for Democrats in California's governor's race. All that's next on Left, Right, and Center.
9: Live from NPR News in Washington, I'm Janine Herbst. President Trump says Iran's response to a U.S. peace proposal on the war started by the U.S. and Israel is totally unacceptable without offering details. It's the latest setback in resolving the war and getting the Strait of Hormuz open again. Its closure is sending energy prices soaring around the world. Meanwhile, the U.K. and France are hosting a meeting tomorrow to form an international coalition to secure the strait. NPR's Lauren Freyer reports the meeting is being held as a British warship heads to the region.
10: The British Defense Ministry says the HMS Dragon is pre-positioning to protect international shipping once conditions allow transit through the Strait of Hormuz. The ship is equipped with what's called a Sea Viper system to support mine clearance efforts. The ministry says the strait remains effectively closed, disrupting shipping, including for about a fifth of the world's oil supply, which is still driving up global energy prices. UK Defense Secretary John Healey says this warship deployment proves countries are not just talking, but are ready to act. With France, he's hosting a meeting of his counterparts from more than 40 countries to discuss military contributions to what he calls a defensive mission. Lauren Freyer, NPR News, London.
9: President Trump has been saying that when he meets with Chinese leader Xi Jinping this week in Beijing, he's going to talk about how the U.S. is leading the AI race. But the extent to which that's true and whether China can catch up on the technology race is a big concern. NPR's Deepa Shivaram reports.
11: When it comes to AI technology from American companies like OpenAI, Anthropic, and Google, experts say those models are better than what China's putting out. The U.S. is, by some estimates, about 6 to 12 months ahead of China. So Trump is right that the U.S. is leading the AI race in that regard. But where China is inching ahead is on AI adoption, how integrated AI is in their society, and how accessible their AI products are. In the meeting this week, Trump and Xi are expected to talk about global risk management when it comes to the rise of AI. Deepa Shivaram, NPR News.
9: A cruise ship linked to the hantavirus outbreak arrived at Spain's Canary Islands today, and the passengers are heading back to their home countries. Global health officials say the passengers will be monitored for any signs of the disease. NPR's Miguel Macias has more.
12: This process continues to happen. After the Spaniards came the French, that plane has arrived in France, and we learned that one passenger has shown symptoms during that flight. A number of other nationalities are following, including 17 Americans. The last group of passengers will be transported on Monday.
9: And Pierre's Miguel Macias reporting from Seville, Spain. U.S. futures contracts are trading in mixed territory. At this hour, Dow futures are down about 0.3%. You're listening to NPR News. The Washington Wizards have won the top overall pick in this summer's NBA draft. The draft lottery was much anticipated this season, with a class that's unusually full of talent, as NPR's Becky Sullivan reports.
13: BYU forward A.J. DeBonta, who led Division I in scoring last season, and Darren Peterson, the electric guard at Kansas, are just two of the coveted players. The top 10 picks could all be players who just wrapped up their freshman year. That talent helped lead to widespread tanking, a.k.a. purposely losing for a better draft pick in the NBA this season. The Washington Wizards won the race to the bottom. They'll pick first, followed by the Utah Jazz and the Memphis Grizzlies. The unlucky team was the Indiana Pacers, who had a 52% chance at a top four pick. But back in February, they rolled the dice in a trade with the Los Angeles Clippers, saying that LA could receive Indiana's first-round pick if it fell outside the top four. That's exactly what happened. So the Clippers will pick fifth, while the Pacers have no draft pick at all. Becky Sullivan, NPR News.
9: At the weekend box office, Disney's The Devil Wears Prada 2 took the top spot with an estimated $42 million in ticket sales in its second weekend. So far, the sequel's taken in more than $430 million worldwide. In second place, Warner Brothers' Mortal Kombat 2 debuted with an estimated $40 million. In third place, the Michael Jackson biopic Michael with $36 million. And then rounding out the top five, the murder mystery The Sheep Detectives with $15 million, and the Billie Eilish concert film Hit Me Hard and Soft, the tour live in 3D with $7 million. 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
15: 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John Bradshaw, Estate of John Iman, Margaret and Vince Foster, Estate of Marcia Moore, Estate of Billy Winkleman, and the Wortham Foundation. Thank you.
8: Welcome to Left, Right, and Center, everybody. I'm David Green. The economy, the war in Iran, ICE enforcement, they've been political center stage heading into the midterms. But now back into the spotlight, abortion. Last week, a federal appeals court blocked nationwide access to an abortion medication that is sent through the mail. Pills can be prescribed through telemedicine, and they account for over 60% of all abortions in the United States. Louisiana said that system got around its own near-total abortion ban, and the appellate court justices agreed. Then the Supreme Court stepped in to restore access, but only temporarily until Monday when the High Court might decide how to proceed. Now, some politicians on both sides of the aisle are pursing their lips, I would say, figuring out what to say and how the position they take could affect their chances in this fall's midterms. Sarah Isger is here on the right. Moa Lathy is here on the left. And this is where I would like to start. Sarah, when it involves the Supreme Court, I love turning to you first, since you have, since you know it well and have a new book about it. But so we've got this abortion pill called mifepristone. It was first available in the mail in 2021. The FDA lifted the rule that, that said it could only be prescribed in person. The court might be tackling this rule, or it could be more procedural. I mean, what is the Supreme Court actually, might they be deciding in the coming days?
16: So this question actually came up to the Supreme Court 2 years ago, and they unanimously threw that case out. So if anyone's feeling like, wait, didn't we already do this with mifepristone?
8: Deja vu,
16: yes,
8: yeah.
16: We did. But that case came from the state of Texas, where doctors had filed a lawsuit against the FDA claiming that they hadn't gone through the proper process in changing the rule to allow the in-the-mail prescriptions. As you note, David, before then and since then, there have been more abortions under Donald Trump and post-Dobbs than there were pre-Dobbs, largely because of this drug, as you note. So for those who want to ban abortion, they have realized that they've really got to go after mifepristone. And this idea that, yes, the states can have laws that ban doctors from performing abortions, but that doctors in other states can mail these prescriptions into the state of Louisiana, in this case, is something that they want to challenge. So they're trying again. This time, it's the state itself suing the FDA. Same argument that the FDA didn't follow the proper process. But the question comes down to whether Louisiana has been injured by the FDA allowing this to happen. They have two arguments. One, that it just undermines their sovereignty as a state to allow the sort of end run around their abortion ban. And two, that it financially hurts the state of Louisiana because women who have complications because they got these drugs in the mail end up in Louisiana hospitals. And if they're on Medicaid, Louisiana ends up footing the bill. A few things here. The theory from Louisiana may not be full-on bonkers town, but it's in the suburbs of bonkers town. Like, it has a very short commute into bonkers town.
8: I want that on a t-shirt sometimes. Suburbs of bonkers town. Why is it bonkers adjacent?
16: Well, the Supreme Court for the last 20 years has had all of these sort of novel arguments from both sides trying to get into court to sue the government over things they don't like, we'll call it. So this was a huge famous one when they did Massachusetts versus EPA. 12 states, with led by Massachusetts, sued the Bush administration over their environmental regulations. And at that point, the Supreme Court was like, yeah, okay, you know, if the government did something unlawful, we should allow the states to sue the federal government for that. But since then, of course, as negative polarization has taken effect and states of the opposing party of whoever's in power in the White House have seen it as a huge boon to bring these fights into court, you've seen the Supreme Court now require a much stricter version of standing, or as Justice Scalia put it, what's it to you? And that you have to be able to make that case. Why were you injured in a particular way? One last thing that's interesting to note. The Supreme Court, in the last several years, is no longer overturning the liberal Ninth Circuit the most. This Supreme Court, the one that everyone thinks is, you know, so conservative and in Trump's pocket, they have been overturning the conservative Fifth Circuit the most.
8: Which is the appellate court that made this decision?
16: That's Texas, Louisiana, and Mississippi, the appellate court that made this decision. So last term, they took 13 decisions from the Fifth Circuit. They reversed 10 of them. No other circuit had as many appeals granted or as many rulings reversed.
8: So interesting. This is Louisiana making what you describe might be a bonkers adjacent argument here. Louisiana is a state that they feel like mifepristone might be getting around their laws. Mo, I mean, I want to ask you, like, we have other states that have been interested in expanding abortion access who are furious about the potential for this to be a nationwide ban on this drug being able to reach people by mail. I'm thinking about Massachusetts, and this is Governor Mara Healey responding.
17: Providers have been using it to care for patients here and all across the country. Taking away mifepristone isn't based in science. It just makes it harder for people to get the care that they need and puts women's lives at risk.
8: Post-Dobbs, we thought we were going into this landscape where different states, and even President Trump said this, like, we're going to a place where different states are going to be deciding the abortion issue for themselves. Now we seem to be in a moment where a state like Louisiana is saying, you know, no, mifepristone can't be available. But now states like Massachusetts would have to actually feel some consequences for that as well. Are we going to back to a place where the abortion issue is being nationalized?
18: It's going to be more front and center than it was a couple of weeks ago. Democrats, pro-choice advocates, the issue had fallen off of the radar for so many people. And it is a high-stakes conversation. I mean, this is different than just a procedural abortion debate. I mean, this is a medication that's used to treat other things as well. And it does raise the stakes for what is essentially, for many people, a pure medical decision that states like Louisiana are starting to muck around with. That makes it more real and salient as a political conversation. And we'll see what the court says on Monday. But, you know, we always joke on the show about how it's sort of a fool's errand to try to make political predictions because, I mean, things just rapidly change and are rapidly moving, and an issue that wasn't one a few weeks ago can suddenly be thrust front and center.
8: But it's going to be up to the two parties to decide how much to thrust it, right? I mean,
18: yeah.
8: I think about the White House, I think about President Trump, who, you know, at one point celebrated that he had nominated the justices who were at the center of overturning Roe and made the case to a lot of his supporters that he was going to be the anti-abortion president. But at the moment, I mean, there's a lot of consternation among in the pro-life movement, people feeling like President Trump has not stood with them, that access to mifepristone has been, you know, following where it was under President Biden. Like, is this a good thing for Republicans for this issue to come back front and center, or a bad one? Or does it depend on whether you're the White House and what Republican you are?
16: President Trump is the most pro-choice Republican president that maybe we've ever had. And at the same time, he has also marginalized the pro-life community and activist groups within the Republican Party. It's really been a twofer and kind of an amazing thing to watch. That being said, you know, after Dobbs and Roe v. Wade was overturned, it has been so interesting to see the issue really move out of the political debates. But David, on your point on mifepristone itself, yes, a lot of these pro-life groups asked Donald Trump to tell the FDA to review this rule, right? This is just an executive rule. It's not a law passed by Congress. They could undo the male abortion pill rule at any point. And here we are.
8: Like the day after the midterms. I mean, and there is some speculation that that's what we might see. I mean, that the Trump administration does something like that after through the midterms.
16: Oh, I think exactly the opposite, right? Like, I think this is, they've intentionally delayed it because they don't want to do that. That's why you have these lawsuits, because they should be lobbying the president. They should be lobbying Congress. As you know, I have my thoughts on Congress. The FDA has just been sitting on this. Not, I think, because they think it will be politically unpopular or anything else, because they don't want to change the rule, because Donald Trump is pro-choice. He's always been pro-choice. Mm-hmm. He said he's pro-choice. He's talked about it for 40 years. I mean, you think this guy is pro-life?
8: Well, you think it's not a political argument. It's a substantive argument that Donald Trump just is pro-choice, and he doesn't want his administration to be otherwise.
16: He doesn't care one bit about this issue, and what he has done to neuter the pro-life groups is something. They have come out publicly over and over again saying this president could get rid of these mail-in abortion pills any day. As you say, it's 60% of abortions. It's the reason abortion numbers are going up so steeply. He's not doing it.
8: Mo, I wonder, I think when you were at the DNC running comms, were in charge of the war room. The war room put out a statement as soon as this appellate court made this decision. Republicans continue to wage assault on access to reproductive health care. Not a surprise, but like, what's the conversation within the DNC and in the party right now about whether to lean into this issue? I mean, it galvanized post-Dobbs. It's certainly in some of these state votes galvanized a lot of Democrats and even Republicans to vote to expand access to abortions. But like, haven't you told us for weeks now that Democrats should be staying focused on affordability and some of these issues that you think are winners?
18: First, I'm not sure that I can fully embrace Sarah's characterization of Donald Trump as the most pro-choice Republican president. And I hear you, Sarah, on like the stats. The reality is, you know, he was more than happy to take a victory lap for appointing the justices that overturned Roe v. Wade. I don't think I'm ready to call him the most pro-choice Republican president. But yeah, having said that,
16: which Republican president has been more? I mean, I said Republican, right? Like, you think Reagan and Bush are?
18: I don't think he's any less or more so than any of them. But look, to the bigger point, the point you're asking, David, it's going to be part of the conversation. Should it be the entire conversation is, you know, where the tension usually is. In past elections, particularly in midterms, particularly in a lot of competitive suburban districts, this has been the sole conversation. But I think there's also a feeling among some Democrats that they over-relied on it as an issue in 2024. And ended up getting punished on the economy. I don't think the lesson here is that we should make this the entire argument, nor do I think we should drop it. I think the point is it can be integrated into a broader story about Republican overreach, about a president who's taken his eye off the ball. He promised to make life more affordable. Republicans promised to make life easier. And instead of doing that, look at all the things that they have focused on instead, including taking away your access to healthcare.
16: That's a really good, I hope no one's listening to this. I mean, Mo is just like the best operative out there.
19: Yeah, I had the same thought.
16: Nailed it, Mo.
18: You're the only two who listen to me. You're the only two.
19: No, there are people out there. I don't know if they're the people who are crafting the messages for Democratic candidates or who are in the war room that you used to oversee.
16: To be clear, David, I've heard both of those, but Mo's ability to put them together, right? I've heard he's paying attention to all sorts of nonsense instead of the economy. And I've heard, obviously, you know, he's undermining abortion access and abortion rights. But it's the combination that I think makes Mo particularly brilliant today.
19: Wow.
18: Oh, golly gee.
19: Mo, particularly brilliant. You are not bonkers adjacent today, Mo.
18: As opposed to most weeks.
19: No, I didn't say that. All of you out there, too, you are particularly brilliant. And I hope you'll engage in the conversation by joining our Substack. If you do, we will send you a weekly inbox reminder to hone up on the show and just get to the conversation and debating one another and talking to one another. You can join in that discussion at kcrwlrc.substack.com. 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Not sure if you all heard, but we are in a midterm election year and we have some primary results and stuff to talk about. And Mo and Sarah and I are going to get to it after a quick break. 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
19: All right, we're back again with more Left, Right, and Center. I'm David Green. Mo Alethi is here on the left. Sarah Isger is here on the right. There were more primaries this past week in three key Midwestern states, Indiana, Ohio, and Michigan. And a primary takeaway, President Trump has still got it, at least in ruby red Indiana. Several incumbent Republican state senators opposed a Trump-backed plan to gerrymander Indiana's congressional map, and most of them lost on Tuesday to challengers further to the right. Here's one of those who lost, State Senator Travis Holdman, speaking to the Indianapolis Star.
22: Well, I have one lesson for people. Revenge and retribution is not a Christian value. And that's what this was all about.
19: Sarah, is that what this was all about?
16: This is about Donald Trump getting what he wants. And in order to do that, a good politician has carrots and sticks. Donald Trump may not be good at a whole lot of things, But the one thing he's really, really mastered, how many times have I said this, right? He defeated the Republican Party before he defeated the Democratic Party in 2016. And part of being able to defeat the Republican Party is you have to keep them at heel. But, you know, he has to make examples out of people when those Indiana senators refused to redistrict. Donald Trump funded primary campaigns against them, attacked them, and they lost their seats. And we saw, you know, something similar happen to the Republicans who voted to impeach Donald Trump after January 6th. I've blamed Chuck Schumer for this. I've sort of gone after Mo to make him say he also doesn't like this. But Democrats spent $60 million in primaries to ensure that the more MAGA candidates won in those primaries against the Republicans who were more moderate and had voted to impeach Donald Trump. So I don't want to hear from Democrats about how, well, there's just no Republicans for us to work with anymore. They used to be so bipartisan. Like, nope, you ran them out of office. But at the end of the day, the voters did. Republican primary voters did this. They did it in those races. They did it in Indiana. So it's a pretty depressing state of affairs for the Republican Party to reflect who its voters are. And if you are mad about the state of Congress, if you are mad about the state of your political party, whichever side you're on, did you vote in the last primary? Because that is the number one question that you need to ask yourself. Only about 10% of voters do.
19: Mo, I wonder, not to feed into Sarah's narrative about you and Democrats, but do you look at this and say, like, okay, if this is what Trump is going to do, if he's going to get involved in primaries and drive out and take retribution on some more moderate candidates, and we get more sort of MAGA-leaning candidates who are going to run, and if, say, you and other Democrats see them as more vulnerable in a general, could this actually weirdly be a good sign, seeing how this played out?
18: First of all, Sarah didn't have to come after me that hard to agree with her on the point that I hate when Democrats get involved in Republican primaries.
16: And no, you did. Yes, sorry. Yes, you totally agreed. You hated it. No, I came after you because I wanted you to fight with me, but you refused and instead said that you also hated it. And I was like,
18: yeah.
16: Oh, man.
18: Yeah, I hate
16: came
18: it
16: loaded
18: too.
16: For bear, and then the bear was super cuddly.
19: And a particularly brilliant cuddly bear, just for the record.
18: I really don't know what to do with this episode. And the good thing is we don't need to meddle in Republican primaries as long as Donald Trump's going to do it.
19: That was my question. Is he doing the work for you?
18: There's no question that Donald Trump is making the Republican Party Trumpier. And those who stand up and try to push back find that their lives are a lot more difficult. But let's remember that while he has shown that he can sure as hell still flex in a Republican primary, his overall approval rating in the country is 37%. His approval rating among independents is 25%. If what he's doing is remaking the Republican Party in his image, that's a great thing for Democrats heading into the midterms.
16: To be clear, the Republican Party operatives aren't nervous about the House. That's done. They're maybe nervous about the Senate. They're resigned about the House. That thing is gone.
19: Well, let's talk about the Senate, because I think about, well, like one of the states that if Democrats can actually have control of the Senate in play, Ohio's like probably a must get. I mean, that's where you have John Husted, who was appointed, not elected. He's the Republican. And you have Sherrod Brown, who has been in Ohio politics for like, I don't know, eight centuries. I mean, he's a well-known name. He's an economic populist. He's seen as a fighter, sort of more of an old school Democrat, I would say. But either of you, please disagree with me. But I mean, Sarah is, you know, Ohio has been Trump land for a while now. How is that going to play out? And where might Trump's vulnerability actually, where would we see it? And where might it not actually turn a red state blue?
16: So Democrats need to pick up four Senate seats to take back the Senate. And that is a high order given the map this time. But it's not an impossible one. It runs through Maine, North Carolina, Ohio, Texas. You've got a few other states like Montana that might be on the map. Alaska, that I should have put that one a little bit higher. And Ohio, that's going to be hard. But the dynamic is really good for Democrats in a very, very hard state, which is you have a high name ID Democrat versus a very, very low name ID Republican who has never won the seat. That's an ideal situation. But the underlying facts in Ohio are going to be really hard for Democrats to overcome. I look at a state like Texas, and Ted Cruz beat Beto O'Rourke by 3 points in 2018. That was certainly the high watermark for any Democrat in Texas. No Democrat has won statewide since 1994. But again, the dynamic is working really well. You're seeing polling in those valley districts, the ones on the border that Trump did incredibly well in. And, you know, there's this whole theory of like Democrats can say goodbye to Latino voters. Go check out that polling right now. It's mind-blowing to those Republican operatives that thought that they'd made real headroads just in 2024, right? 18 months ago. So in that race, you've got potentially Ken Paxton, one of, if not the most flawed Republican candidate in the history of modern American politics, against a very, very liberal candidate from the Democrats. So that one's like tough on both sides. Maine, I am dying to have Mo weigh in on Maine because the Democratic primary was just handed to Graham Plattner. This is the guy who had the, not just Nazi tattoo, by the way, the SS tattoo of the prison guards in the concentration camps, the ones who actually did the shooting of the Jews. That guy is in many ways a perfect Democratic populist candidate. And you're seeing a lot of mainstream Democrats, I think, feel like they have to get behind him because he's popular, because he sort of has that Trump-esque flair for feeling authentic, getting attention, having voters who wouldn't normally be with the Democratic Party coming over. I mean, it sounds exactly like Donald Trump in 2015. And, you know, he covered up the Nazi tattoo about 9 months ago. So what's the harm, right?
19: All right, you're listening to Left, Right, and Center from KCRW. We're talking about some of the midterm election races. And Mo, let me let you respond to Sarah about that Maine Senate race. I mean, Plattner has said that he got that tattoo during a night of drinking, didn't know it was
0: didn't
19: a Nazi
0: know what
19: symbol.
0: It was, right. And
19: I know, like, whether or not we believe him, like, we should just say that he would not accept the label of actual Nazi.
18: I'll get to Maine, but let me talk about a couple of the others that she talked about as well. Ohio. We're all old enough to remember when Ohio was one of the swingiest states in the country.
19: Yeah.
18: This is going to actually, I think, be an exciting race to watch if you're into watching competitive races. All the things that Sarah said about the dynamics on the ground, I think, are right. But Sherrod Brown, even though he lost his seat last time, that was with Donald Trump on the ballot and like a $50 million onslaught against him. This is a very different race. And in an era where people are looking more and more at populists on either side, Sherrod Brown cuts sort of a really interesting model on what it means to be a Democratic populist. A lot of people, when they complain about progressive populists, focus on cultural issues. He doesn't get sucked into that. He is truly an economic populist, a guy who fights for the working class. If anybody can do it in Ohio, it's him. And he's running against an appointed incumbent who voters don't really know super well.
19: It's so weird that he's the incumbent. He has to gain the name recognition,
18: right?
19: In this
18: and
19: race.
18: And so I still think it's a tough state. But if anybody can do it, it's Sherrod Brown. And the polling right now shows that he's very much in that race.
16: Sherrod Brown is sort of a less lightning rodish caricatured Bernie Sanders. Very economically focused, very left wing on economics, but only economics.
18: Right.
16: And I think you're right that that's going to do really well in Ohio to the extent anyone with a D next to their name can do well.
18: Right. He's the kind of guy that could walk into a union hall and people will understand his language. But I think he's a very compelling voice in the Democratic Party. Texas, it's absolutely tough. A lot of money is going to be spent in Texas that should be being spent in North Carolina, that should be being spent
16: in... North Carolina's gone because of Texas.
18: Right.
19: Trump could actually help if he endorsed probably for, you know, helping out these two Republicans to spend less money, but he hasn't...
18: And if Paxton is the nominee, money will continue to be spent. Republicans are still going to have to spend money to hold that seat. If Cornyn wins, I think it's a different story. But if it's Paxton, Republicans will be spending money there that will not be spent in all those other states that Sarah talked about. I think Tallarico is a far better candidate than Beto O'Rourke ever was. I think he's more talented as a candidate.
16: What?
18: No, I 100% think that.
16: Oh my gosh. I would. Okay. So I think that Beto came in with certain baggage into the general election. Like, you know, we're going to take your guns, that he just couldn't overcome. I think the ad that you're going to see in the fall in Texas is James Tallarico thinks God is transgendered.
18: Oh, but you can run ads about anything for anybody these days. I think Tallarico, though, can also resonate on the issue of faith with a lot of voters in a way that not a lot of Democrats have been comfortable doing.
16: By the way, Mo, do you want to hear a fun fact?
18: Sure.
16: Beto O'Rourke and I are like a little bit buddies. I'm a huge fan. Like we like actually text, like we're friends.
19: Wow. Does he regret making the gun comment that we're coming for all of your guns, that like changed the entire gun conversation forever?
16: I have not asked him that question, nor would I.
19: Could you ask him for me?
16: But in the spirit of like this show, I actually really like that both, you know, if Tallarico wins, it will be on the shoulders of Beto's, what he built in 2018 and the grassroots support that he got there.
18: And I'm not saying this to bash Beto. What I'm saying is I actually think Tallarico has more raw talent as a candidate. And I do think that with, you know, with the runoff complicates things on the Republican side. So we'll see. Now let's talk about Maine.
19: Yeah, I wanted to ask you about Maine because Graham Plattner is, I mean, he was leading Janet Mills to a point where she dropped out of the primary race. He's going to be the Senate nominee. Democrats have been saying forgiveness exists in politics. Yes, he had this Nazi tattoo and has said some awful things in the past. Like, what does forgiveness mean in our politics?
18: Forgiveness absolutely exists. People like a redemption story. And that can be true, as can the fact that in today's politics, we are sure as hell willing to overlook a lot.
19: But do Democrats want to say that? Like Trump has taught us that we can overlook some nasty stuff. So like, let's just own that.
18: Yeah. Do they want to say it? I don't know that they want to say it. Right. But that's the reality. And Sarah's right with some of the parallels between a Plattner and a Trump in terms of just the raw politics, right? Their ability to reach people who were unreachable to more traditional candidates, as well as their ability to fight. We are in an era where people are looking for fighters. And I look at Plattner and I look at Sherrod Brown, and they are two very different definitions of fighters. Ohio's going one way with that. Maine's going a different way with that. I think Maine is complicated.
16: Mo, like when Republicans nominated Donald Trump, they entirely lost the moral high ground. Gone. Because of who Donald Trump is, what he says, and what he stands for. Democrats have felt this entire time morally superior, that they would never nominate someone like Donald Trump just to gain power. Democrats gave up the moral high ground when they made Graham Plattner their nominee.
18: And the voters in Maine made that call, right? They're making that judgment call.
16: You think this guy's okay to wear the banner of your party? You're okay with this? He went on a podcast with a neo-Nazi influencer. His own campaign said that the guy was, you know, despicable, but he spent an hour on the podcast with him, said he was a longtime fan. So, like, he hangs out with neo-Nazis, and he had a tattoo that he says he didn't know that it was a Nazi tattoo.
18: He's not my choice. I was likely to vote for, if I was a Maine voter, I would have voted for Mills.
19: But you're saying Maine voters are making that decision. We will give up the moral high ground to have a candidate like Graham Plattner.
18: Maine voters said, this is the guy who we believe is going to be the best foil to Donald Trump. He's the guy who's going to fight for us. We're tired of the system. And this guy's from outside the system. That's what our politics is at right now. Why? Because the people in the system have failed to respond to what people are looking for. And so it allows somebody like a Graham Plattner to step up and say, if they're not going to do it, I will.
16: Totally agree. I just want Democrats to acknowledge that they are no better, right? They're going to do the same thing in pursuit of power that Republicans did with Donald Trump. They didn't think they could win with a Mitt Romney nice candidate, so they went with Donald Trump because it was worth it to get the presidency. Democrats this whole time have been like, not us. We're better. We're not like that. Oh, the Senate's on the line? Never mind. We're definitely all on board.
18: I don't know that I would say all Democrats are on board, right? I think there are a lot of Democrats that are squeamish about this guy outside of Maine. Maine Democrats, that's where they are right now. Will we see this across the country? So far, we have not, right? We've seen other Grand Platner type candidates running in other primaries and not winning.
16: Tallarico beat Jasmine Crockett. And I thought that was this like very, you know, Ted Lasso model campaign that he ran versus her very Donald Trump social media campaign. And he won. Well done, Texas Democrats.
18: That's actually a very good example. As we head into 2028, we'll see what direction the party goes in picking a presidential candidate.
19: Well, not just that. We'll see if other Senate leaders embrace Platner when he comes to Washington. That is an important moment to see if this is the type of candidate who the party will embrace and say, this is who we support to have a Senate seat for our party, or if they say that, you know, he shouldn't be there. I thought there was a way potentially to have a moral high ground still and sort of use forgiveness as a value. But what I hear you both kind of saying is that Maine voters are saying we can take someone who has been incredibly offensive and has a hateful image on his body on display if it means getting power, because that's what our politics are today.
18: Voters, I think it's more than just power. That is what's motivating people. I think it is just a frustration and an anger with people like me.
19: Who are you to them? Like, what do you represent?

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1: Polling actually gets a little more solidified after Labor Day. We're going to know a lot more. I really think it runs through Texas at this point. I don't really think there's a path to four states without Texas. And if Paxton is the nominee and Republicans have to pour $200, $300 million into Texas, that's money that's not going into Maine and North Carolina and Ohio. And so you could see all three of those states go, even if they hold on to Texas. And then we're looking at Alaska, for instance.
2: Alaska, Montana, Kansas is suddenly looking a little bit more interesting. These are all states that 6 months ago, we would have been laughed at to bring up in a conversation like this. And today, we at least have to look at them.
3: All right. We're going to take a break and then come back and talk about the governor's race in the most populous state in the United States of America. And that would be the state of California. 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
3: Okay, we are back again with more Left, Right, and Center. I'm David Green. Sarah Isger is here on the right. Moa Lathey is here on the left. The race for governor of California is just weeks away, and it is a race so tight, divided, and complex that it could lead to the state's first Republican governor in 15 years. And it is a state that under Gavin Newsom has been defined by antagonizing the Trump White House. In a Tuesday night CNN debate, the Democratic candidates said they had taken up that baton.
9: I've been in enough boardrooms to know a crook when I see one, and he is a crook.
10: I had to go toe-to-toe with him in court over 120 times.
11: When Donald Trump hurts California, then I will absolutely stand up to him.
3: Mo, I mean, polling shows the top concern for Californians is the same one as everywhere else in the country, affordability. Is this Democrats straying from the message? Should they be making it about Donald Trump?
2: Let's go back to why I was particularly brilliant in the first segment, according to Sarah.
3: Let's definitely go back to that.
2: Those two things should be tied. Affordability and Donald Trump should be tied together. He promised you he was going to make your life more affordable, less expensive. Your life is more expensive today than it was before he took office.
3: Do you believe there's still nuance in politics? Can you have a layered message like that? I don't know if that's possible anymore.
2: I don't think that's nuanced at all. I think that is crystal clear. And I think it's what people feel viscerally around the country and why his approval numbers are tanking. So can we go out there and say without any nuance, he promised to make your life more affordable. He promised to make your life easier. Your life is more difficult because he's focusing on all these other things. I would love to see more candidates out there doing that. I don't think the answer is just to get up there and say Donald Trump is bad. It sure as hell is not to say Donald Trump is a fascist. We've been saying that for 10 years and he keeps getting more and more votes. But where we see him struggling is people seeing Donald Trump is actually making your life worse. I want to see more of that.
3: But it's just so, I mean, I think about this California governor's race, and we should say, like, this debate did not focus solely on Donald Trump. I mean, you know, in Los Angeles, for example, I mean, the two horrific fires, like, you know, rebuilding, construction costs, housing availability, like, you know, homelessness, which is still not been solved in any way, shape, or form.

0: Like those are issues that are front and center. But this guy, this president, is just present in every conversation you have about politics today. It feels that way on the right. It feels that way on the left. He's that kind of leader. And it's like hard to have a debate about a real issue like affordability, like, you know, construction costs, like homelessness, without him looming.
1: Can I just say, one of my favorite messages from the 2020 Democratic primaries came from the unlikeliest of messengers, Senator Michael Bennet, who ran for president for a short period of time. And his core message was, I want to be the president you don't ever think about.
0: Yeah.
2: It'd get my vote. the Democratic Party has allowed itself to be defined by Donald Trump in opposition to Donald Trump. All the while, Donald Trump is eating into their policy issues and to their base very successfully.
0: And looming in debates in yeah.
2: Exactly. And I think that debate in California highlights the result when, again, you have two parties that actually aren't disagreeing on that much from a sort of first principles place anymore. Now it's just, which team's vibes do you like? Are you more of a pickup truck person or more of a Subaru person? Either way, you're going to get huge entitlements and lots of government spending. Just let me know, you know, whether you shop at Trader Joe's or Kroger's.
0: Well, it was interesting because the Republican Steve Hilton in the debate took a different tone, but still talking about Donald Trump, arguing that the strategy for California should be to work with the Trump White House.
3: I think the next governor of California will have to work with the administration and with the president that the American people elected to get good results for Californians. And by the way, my attitude will be to work with the president regardless of party.
0: Does that resonate with voters in California, do you think? Like, it's this guy is here, this White House is here, better to work with him than be Gavin Newsom and just be a thorn in his side all the time.
2: I would look at Mondani and say that's actually been quite successful, right? This is like the most left-wing elected Democrat at any sort of senior level in the country. And he's going to the Oval Office. They're taking pictures together. And it hasn't diminished his brand as a liberal. No one's questioning whether he's still a progressive. That is the right attitude. Voters, of course, don't like it. It's those polls that Mo always points out. 85% of voters want politicians to compromise. And then 85% of voters say, don't compromise on the things I care about. They just want the other side to compromise. You should come to me.
0: Well, Mo, we should explain how this primary works in California. It's not common. It's called a jungle primary where every candidate, regardless of party, goes up against each other. Only the top two advance to the general. Right now, you have the six leading Democrats splitting the vote all over the place. And because of that, Republican Steve Hilton is leading the polls right now. Is there a way that the Democrats just beat each other up so much in this early stage that someone like Hilton emerges and wins?
1: When you look at the top three candidates in the most recent poll, you've got Republican Steve Hilton and Democrat Javier Becerra both at 18. And then you've got the other Republican, Bianco, at 15. And every other Democrat below that with 25% undecided. So there is a scenario here that you've got Hilton and Bianco, the two Republicans, as the two top finishers with about 30% of the vote combined, which means 70% of voters in California chose someone other than a Republican, but their only choice in the general election is between two Republicans. That's the problem with these jungle primaries.
0: Well, one way to address a primary like this would be ranked choice voting, right? I mean, the simple explanation of that, for those of you who don't know, it's like a voter's, if you're a voter, your first choice, let's say, is not on top. Your vote goes to who you had ranked second or third or so on until you have someone with a majority. But Sarah, you actually said recently on the show that you're not a fan necessarily of ranked choice voting. I want to play one message we got from a listener.
4: This is Ryan from San Diego. I have a question for Sarah. Can you help me understand how ranked choice voting may be theoretically better, but in practice not fix the problems that we're facing today?
2: Oh, no, sorry. I love ranked choice voting. I think it is what we should do in every election in the country. It is not a silver bullet for fixing the fundamental problems in our election system, which is people not voting in primaries, small dollar donors sort of representing these very extremes of both political parties. Studies have shown in the few places that have adopted ranked choice voting, it doesn't really change outcome very often. That being said, it is still far better for our political health to have people actually rank their candidates because it allows a candidate who, quote, nobody thinks can win, but who's secretly everybody's first choice to potentially get those votes, which, look, even if they don't win that election, that becomes really important for raising money the next time. And maybe those views get sort of hungry, hungry hippoed up by the candidate that does win for the purpose of not letting them challenge them the next time. Like, it is all to the good to have ranked choice voting. But these people who think that we have these silver bullet solutions to gerrymandering or, you know, negative polarization or political parties that are too extreme, no, sorry. Ranked choice voting isn't going to solve America.
0: So it's not don't do it. It's don't expect that it's going to be some kind of panacea.
2: Yes.
0: But like, okay,
2: do it.
0: That's do it, but don't think it's going to solve the problems. And
2: I think,
0: Ryan, I hope you're hearing it. Even though it's just theoretically better, still worth doing. Mo, do you agree with that?
1: I don't know. Jury's still out. You know, only a handful of places actually use it.
0: Right.
1: And the places that have used it, I'm with Sarah, like we haven't seen evidence that it has decreased polarization. Maybe one of the most famous cases where the result did not turn out as expected would probably be Alaska a few years ago, right? Where Sarah Palin was running for Congress against Mary Peltola, and there was another Republican in the race, Nick Begich. Peltola ended up winning in the second round because all the Begich voters he came in third place and a lot of his voters couldn't stomach to vote for Sarah Palin. So they voted for her. And a lot of people said, see, this is where the system works, except for the fact that for a lot of people, they said, wait, so we just elected a Democrat because we had this one really crappy Republican. Fine, we'll kick her out in 2 years, right? Like it just didn't show that suddenly it changed the overall dynamics of anything. New York City has ranked choice voting. I wouldn't say that it has been a fix to polarization. In primaries, I think they're actually more interesting than in general elections because you see interesting coalitions start to emerge, just as we did in the New York City mayoral primary this last time between Mamdani and Brad Landers, who came in third place. So I think the jury's still out on what sort of actual impact ranked choice voting will have. I don't have a moral opposition to it. I just don't think we know what the longer term effect will be. And not that many places are doing it. Where I agree with Sarah wholeheartedly is none of these things in and of themselves are going to be the solution. Jungle primary wasn't the solution people hoped it would be. Ranked choice voting, we don't know. One thing that could stop this is if we do the exact opposite of what we are doing right now as a country and put an end to the partisan redistricting arms race, get back to actually having more swing districts, more competitive districts. We are choosing to go in a very different direction right now. And that's just going to make it worse. I think that helps tackle the negative polarization. I think figuring out a better information ecosystem than we have right now, that matters. But none of those are reforms that are going to actually happen anytime soon. We could try to reform redistricting, but how we as voters act, like that's not a, there's no political reform that will fix that. We just have to act differently.
0: Well, you have acted particularly brilliant today.
1: I love that theme for this week's episode.
0: I think cuddly bear was another phrase that we used. Suburb of Bonkers Town. Did I get that right?
2: Suburb. Maybe I shouldn't drink so much before I come on this podcast. I don't know.
0: And Ryan, thanks for sending in that question, clarifying a lot of our thoughts on ranked choice voting. And if you out there have questions to send in, we encourage you to do it. Just record a voice memo like Ryan did, keep it to around 30 seconds or so, like Ryan did. Ryan, you are the model. And send it to
2: us. Brilliant,
0: brilliant. Yeah. Yeah. Particularly brilliant, Ryan. Yeah. Particularly brilliant. Send it to us at lrc@kcrw.org. That is lrc@kcrw.org. And we're going to go to rants and raves. I mean, Sarah, if you wanted to rave more about Mo this week, I mean, feel free. Or is there,
1: I thought
0: or is
1: she
0: there something
1: already did.
0: Else?
1: Yeah, I thought I was already her rave.
2: I'd just like to rave about cats. I have two cats. They're both immigrants from Kuwait. They have little kitty passports. They were stray cats put on a plane to Dulles Airport, where you can basically just go pick up your Kuwaiti cat. They're just, you know, loves of my life. They keep me so happy. So if anyone's lonely out there feeling like nobody understands you, do you know who wants to understand you?
0: Cats.
2: A stray cat.
0: Love that. Mo?
1: So I want to talk about Marco Rubio for a second. Very different than cats.
0: Yeah.
1: He's like the busiest man in government, right? He's like secretary.
0: He's a new press secretary now, I think.
1: He's secretary of state. He's national security advisor. He was like acting chief archivist of the nation for a little while. Librarian of Congress, maybe, I think was in there too.
2: I feel like he was trade rep at one point.
1: And understudy for White House press secretary. Add a new thing to his portfolio. Video went viral this weekend when he was seen behind the turntable DJing at a family wedding. And I got to be honest, like the guy was dropping some beats, right? He had the headphones on.
0: You were grooving.
1: He was fist pumping.
0: So you're not talking about the music. You were just talking about his kind of persona as a DJ.
1: I mean, I just thought it was a nice moment for him. At a time when he's a very, very busy man, but I think it's okay because, you know, if any of those other gigs don't work out for him, I think he might have a future as a DJ. He wouldn't tell at that briefing, he wouldn't tell anyone what his DJ name is. I thought it was like an obvious missed opportunity to just embrace DJ Marco Mark.
0: Ooh,
1: run with it.
0: That's good. You should pass that on to him. Yeah.
1: Make the t-shirts, put out the flyers, willing to spin at birthdays, bar mitzvahs, weddings, cabinet reshuffles, like anything where there's a need, DJ Marco Mark on the case.
0: That's great. We have a checklist today. Sarah, you're going to check back with Beto O'Rourke on whether he regrets his gun line. Mo, you're going to send DJ Marco Mark to Marco Rubio. I'm just making sure we have everything covered. I want to rant, and it's weird to me because I'm a sports fan. I always loved watching Lakers games on TV and seeing Jack Nicholson there. Like the celebrity culture at Lakers games was cool. For some reason, I'm watching this at Madison Square Garden with Knicks fans like Spike Lee and Ben Stiller and Tracy Morgan and Timothy Chalamet kissing Kylie Jenner, like courtside. Josh Hart, a New York Knick, thought it was really cute and funny to untie Jimmy Fallon's shoe as he was running by, like during a play. I hate it. Like I want to say that there's some philosophical argument, like that it makes the NBA seem like a privileged place and it should be more focused on. I don't know if it's James Dolan who owns the New York Knicks and does all that weird facial recognition stuff to keep his haters out of his properties. I think it's just because I love the Sixers and I'm really, really angry that the Knicks are beat them in the first two games at Madison Square Garden. And I want to get the series back to Philly and destroy the Knicks and make all of those celebrities feel miserable. But I hate it. And I would much rather watch basketball than watch a New York Knick untying Jimmy Fallon's shoe. And I'm done. Thank you for listening.
1: It's always fun to watch you. It's always fun to watch you get so exercised over these things.
0: I know.
1: When you get worked up, David, you're like the happiest, friendliest person in the world. Except when it's sports.
0: Well,
2: get a cat.
0: I'll get a cat. Yeah, and a cuddly bear. Thank you, Mo and Sarah, and thank you to the team putting the show together every single week. Left, Right, and Center is produced by Leo Duran. Our executive producer is Arnie Seipel. The show is recorded and mixed by Nick Lamponi. Big thanks to Jason Mundock here in Lancaster, Pennsylvania at So Good Media. Thanks, Jason, for hosting me every time I'm in town. Todd M. Simon composed our theme music. 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
4: Walk into any of the world's most famous museums and you'll come face to face with treasures from halfway across the globe. A statue from Athens, a bronze sculpture from Benin, a stone from Egypt.
5: 95% of Africa's significant cultural heritage is outside of the continent, and most of it was taken during the era of colonization.
6: And it wasn't simply that objects were taken during conflict, but they were taken in a very violent and forceful way.
4: But others argue they're the shared heritage of humanity, preserved and seen by millions.
7: That a museum is fundamentally a place of truth. To empty this institution piece by piece, it's not an act of liberation. It's actually cultural vandalism.
8: Battlefield spoils. Booty, loot, plunder. It's what you did when you won in battle. Every single nation.
4: Should museums repatriate cultural artifacts? I'm John Donvan. That's coming up on Open to Debate, right after the news.
9: Live from NPR News in Washington, I'm Dan Ronan. After 2 months of fighting between the United States and Israel against Iran, Israel's Prime Minister Benjamin Netanyahu says the war is not over. Netanyahu was interviewed Sunday by CBS News and correspondent Major Garrett, who asked him what has been accomplished by the fighting.
10: I think it accomplished a great deal, but it's not over because there's still nuclear material, enriched uranium that has to be taken out of Iran. There's still enrichment sites that have to be dismantled. There are still proxies that Iran supports. There are ballistic missiles that they still want to produce. Now, we've degraded a lot of it, but all of that is still there, and there's work to be done.
9: Netanyahu added that he would not give a precise timetable how long it would take to remove the enriched uranium, but he said it is a terribly important decision. Iran Sunday sent to Pakistan the mediators its latest response to President Trump's peace proposal to end the fighting. A short time later, President Trump called Iran's response totally unacceptable. Iran state media said Tehran was rejecting the proposal because it amounted to surrender. 17 U.S. cruise passengers are returning stateside after weeks aboard a ship at the center of a hantavirus outbreak. So far, there are 8 related cases and 3 deaths. NPR's Ping Wong reports they will be going to Nebraska.
11: The U.S. passengers are taking a flight chartered by the U.S. government to an Air Force base in Nebraska. They're headed for the National Quarantine Unit at the University of Nebraska Medical Center. Dr. Ali Khan is dean of its College of Public Health.
12: For the passengers getting off the ship, I'd say welcome to Nebraska. You are coming to the premier facility in the United States, not the world, to take care of you.
11: Health officials say this strain of hantavirus can be deadly, but isn't very contagious. You'd have to spend a lot of time in close contact with someone with symptoms to catch it from another person. According to Nebraska Medicine, none of the returning passengers show any symptoms, but they'll be monitored in case they develop them over the coming weeks.
9: 15 police officers have been killed in Pakistan after a suicide bomber, NPR's Dia Haddad reports.
13: Among the militant attacks that have struck Pakistan, this one in the border town of Fatahkhel stood out. The regional police spokesperson, Ahmed Khan, told NPR that militants not only brought down the police station by ramming a rigged vehicle into the building, they opened fire with assault rifles afterwards. Khan says they also placed explosive devices on the approach roads to prevent others from rescuing the men. A militant group called Ittihad al-Mujahideen Pakistan claim responsibility. Local hospital official Norman Khan told NPR that the blast was so extensive that it took 16 hours to rescue the wounded and evacuate the dead. Dia Hadid, NPR News.
9: And you're listening to NPR News. As artificial intelligence expands quickly, officials are working to regulate it. Florida Governor Ron DeSantis signed a bill requiring data centers to shoulder the cost of electricity use. Catherine Welsh reports.
14: The new law bans data centers from shifting the cost of electricity to the public and instead pay their own costs. It also allows local water management districts to deny permits to large-scale data centers if the water needs are harmful to the local area or already prohibited by local zoning and planning regulations. And it keeps land regulations in the hands of local governments. The new law is part of DeSantis's push to regulate AI in Florida. The law does allow local governments and tech companies to enter into confidential agreements that keep proposals from the public for 12 months. For NPR News, I'm Catherine Welch in Orlando.
9: The National Transportation Safety Board says it continues to gather information about Friday night's deadly incident at Denver International Airport. A man got on the runway and was struck by a Frontier Airlines jet that was taking off. AAA said Sunday the nationwide average price for gasoline dropped slightly. It is now $4.52 a gallon. That's still 8 cents higher than a week ago. Gas Buddy puts the average at $4.47. Meanwhile, Energy Secretary Chris Wright says the Trump administration is open to possibly suspending the 18.3 federal gas tax as a way to lower costs. This is NPR News from Washington.
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4: This is Open to Debate. I'm John Donvan. Hi, everybody. You know when you go to a museum and next to every work of art, every artifact you look at, there's a little placard that gives you the details of what it is you're looking at, where it came from, when it was created, maybe who the artist was. In some cases, though, there is also a raging controversy that the little placard does not spell out for you. I am talking about artifacts that a conquering power took from their places of origin. The most obvious example, the one that gets most talked about, is the vast collection of bronzes that the British Army seized in 1897 from the Kingdom of Benin in Western Africa. The controversy, the claim that this art belongs back in Africa. The same argument is being made about a set of nearly 2,500-year-old sculptures that were taken from Athens and have been on display in the British Museum in London since the 1800s, though that is not as the outcome of war in that particular case. But still, Greece wants them back, and Britain is saying no. There are many other such examples, and in this, we see the makings of a worthwhile debate. So we're doing it with four debaters, two against two, taking opposite sides on this question. Should museums repatriate cultural artifacts? So let's meet our debaters. First, arguing that the answer to that question is yes. And again, the question is, should museums repatriate cultural artifacts? I want to welcome Chika Okeke-Ogulu. Chika is an artist and a curator, as well as a professor of art, archaeology, and African American studies at Princeton, and the director of Princeton's Africa World Initiative. Chika, welcome to the program.
5: Thank you so much.
4: You studied art at the University of Nigeria, and I'm just curious, what did studying there teach you that an art school in, say, London or New York could not have?
5: We were taught that there's a deep connection between aesthetics and ethics. And this is based on the principles of Igbo art of Southeastern Nigeria. Now, if I studied in Europe or in the United States, I would have missed that connection.
4: Okay, very interesting point. So now I want to introduce your partner in the debate, and that is Leila Minadole, who is an art and cultural heritage lawyer. Leila, welcome to the program. So we note that you were on the debate team in high school. We're curious, what's one thing from back then that you still catch yourself doing as a lawyer today?
0: One thing to always do, whether you're a high school student, college student, or a practicing lawyer, is to always be prepared. Know your subject matter and fight zealously.
4: We love a debater who prepares for a debate. Great to have you on the program. Now, arguing the opposite side, arguing against repatriation, at least broad repatriation, I want to welcome first Dominic Selwood, who is an historian, a barrister, and a best-selling author, currently working actually on a new account of the British Museum, which I think we're going to be talking about. Dominic, welcome to the program. You've been debating this topic now for more than a decade, including a debate you did with Chica in 2022. What do you remember most from that debate?
5: Well, it was lovely to meet Chica. And I'm just always keen when this subject is discussed, because I think it's got real increasing urgency.
4: So thank you for joining us. And now I want to finally welcome your partner, Mario Trabuca della Torretta. Mario, you are a classical archaeologist. Welcome to the program. It's great to have you.
21: Thank you for having me.
4: I want to point out that you and Dominic recently teamed up in a debate to argue for keeping the Elgin marbles in London. Those are the ones that I referred to that were taken from Athens. You won that debate by a presumably vote of the audience. I'm wondering how you're feeling about your odds today.
21: Well, I feel pretty positive, just as I felt the other times, because people are persuaded by facts.
4: I like the attitude all of you are bringing to this debate. I think it's going to be a rich one and an enlightening one. And I'd like at this point to move on to our opening statements. We want to give each of you 2 minutes to explain why you are arguing yes or no on the question of repatriation. Leila, you are up first and you are arguing yes, museums should repatriate cultural artifacts. The floor is yours to tell us why.
0: Thank you. Museums should repatriate looted cultural artifacts for 2 reasons, the law and ethics. Heritage laws developed in response to the race to loot when powerful European nations led the hunt for valuable artifacts to fill newly established museums. Contemporaneously, wealthy collectors built private collections to create personal legacies. In response, nations passed laws to stop the removal of their treasures. It's no surprise that Italy, Greece, and Egypt were the first countries to pass these cultural regulations. Patrimony laws create national ownership for objects classified as cultural heritage that are found within a country's borders after the passage of that law. These legal tools empower nations and their cultural ministries to protect and manage heritage, avoid the loss and destruction of important artifacts, and prevent treasure hunters from robbing humanity of its history. However, museums have long benefited from buying and receiving items removed in contravention of international laws. While there is value in universal or encyclopedic museums that care for and display art from around the world, that value does not trump the law or the ethical considerations that warrant the return of plundered or, in some case, forcefully removed heritage. Supporters of universal museums often bemoan repatriations, arguing that returning cultural objects would open the floodgates and lead to the demise of the world's leading museums. But that is simply not true. Nations that have suffered from plunder and theft do not seek to recover all works housed in museums. In many cases, returning legal title of loot opens doors to collaborative relationships, long-term loans, and scholarly exchange, while signaling a change in ethics and modern collecting practices, emphasizing that heritage should not be looted, but guarded for all of humanity.
4: Thank you very much, Leila. So, Dominic, you disagree. You believe museums should not be repatriating cultural artifacts. Here's your 2 minutes to make your case, please.
5: Thank you very much. If I want to know about the culinary variety of Italy, I can go to an Italian deli and see a wondrous array of cheeses, salamis, oils, vegetables, wines. The store owner has meticulously selected them to showcase centuries of skill and artistry. And short of going to Italy, there really is nowhere else I can go for this experience. Museums are the same. If you want to show an alien from Mars what wonders have filled planet Earth, what amazing things the human race has created, you could only really do that in a museum. There are no alternatives. If you don't want museums, then the human past ends up out of sight, in private collections or in landfill. Take the British Museum. It holds many thousands of Stone Age tools and over 130,000 cuneiform tablets from Mesopotamia.
8: Scholars consult them every day. Museums are bank vaults of our shared past. They preserve the human story. Museums are not places where we should manipulate the past. It's only since the second half of last century that we've started the fiction that objects have homes. They don't and never did. To give them a nationality and sense of belonging is Disneyfying them. It's nationalistic, saying this is ours and not yours, and we want to wrap it in our flag. Historically, that is nonsensical. Every people on every continent since the dawn of time have travelled with their objects, gifted them, exchanged them, and until the early 1900s have taken other people's with violence. Every single nation. Museums are humanity's scrapbooks and memory boxes. Who are we to interfere with that now for our own personal, ideological, professional, or financial reasons?
4: Thank you very much, Dominic. This brings it back now to you, Chica. Again, you are arguing on the yes side. You believe that repatriation should happen for museums. The floor is yours.
5: So as a young art and art history student at the University of Nigeria in Soka, I had absolutely no firsthand encounter with some of the finest artistic heritages of Nigeria, including, for instance, the 400 years old Royal Benin art, and even the 19th and 20th century sculptures of my own Igbo people of southeastern Nigeria. Years after graduation in 1995, I had the wonderful luck of seeing these Benin bronzes at the British Museum. It took many more years for me to see the Igbo sculptures that my own mother, who is 81, still mourns their loss. From my hometown in 1968, I had to see them at the Musée K. Bronlé in Paris. Now, my education, therefore, was impaired because of the 1897 British soldiers' looting of the Oba's palace, carting away 5,000-plus objects, kept some for themselves, while the British government gifted about 1,000 of these works to the British Museum and sold off the rest to Western collectors. And during the Nigerian Civil War of 1967 to 70, European dealers sponsored looting raids of shrines in the Biafra war zone in southeastern Nigeria. Many of them ended up where? The Paris Museum. So do these museums have any moral right to keep these stolen objects from my homeland? I bet they don't. And of course, the argument is that they are universal museums. And I guess the question is, universal to whom? People like me who have no access to these museums because they are guarded by visa regimes, by nations that are keeping these objects from humanity, such as myself. I think there's something terribly wrong about this.
4: Thank you, Chica. And finally, we bring it to you, Mario. Once again, you are on the side arguing, along with Dominic, no, museums should not be repatriating cultural artifacts. Please tell us why.
1: So we are being asked to bow at the altar of cultural justice. It's a lovely phrase, isn't it? But this fashionable concept rests on a fatal contradiction. It can only survive by negating the truth. And without truth, there can be no justice. True justice requires looking at the historical record exactly as it is. Cultural justice, on the other hand, demands historical amnesia. It asks us to retroactively criminalize the past, to infantilize the people of the past, negating their agency, and to pretend that handing over an ancient artifact to a modern bureaucracy magically heals the wounds of history. Against this tide of sentimental revisionism stands the institution of the museum itself. The party opposite will try to frame our museums as active crime scenes. But I remind you that a museum is fundamentally a place of truth. It exists to showcase the history of a people, both the glorious and the brutally uncomfortable. To do this, it relies on objective evidence, not modern emotion. To empty this institution piece by piece, it's not an act of liberation. It's actually cultural vandalism. What we are witnessing is an unholy alliance of 19th century nationalism, modern populism, and an overwhelming desire by Western elites to simply feel good about themselves at the expense of historical reality. So what are we really asking ourselves here is,
21: Do we want museums to be temples of truth? Or just provide a cheap therapy session for misguided post-colonial guilt?
4: Thank you very much, Mario. Thanks to all of you for your opening statements. We're going to take a quick break. More open to debate right after the break. Stay with us.
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4: Welcome back to Open to Debate. I'm John Donvan, and we are debating the question, should museums repatriate cultural artifacts? Our debaters are Chika Okeke-Ogulu and Leila Aminadele. They're on the yes side, and opposing them on the no side, Dominic Selwood and Mario Trabuca della Torretta. I want to sum up what I think I heard as I listened and took notes on your opening arguments. So the side that's arguing, yes, the artifact should be repatriated, are saying that it's fundamentally a matter of law and ethics. They're just saying, look at what happened in history. Many of these items were taken from their places of origins, from, I think they would call it, from their homelands, in violation of morality and ethics. And they also say placing them in these artifacts in places like London, New York, puts them out of reach of those who live in the places where these artifacts actually came from. The side arguing no, not against repatriation, says it's a fiction that objects have homes. They say there's an exonerating context to the journey they took, that the laws were different or non-existent at the time they were taken, and that by being gathered together in these great museums, they serve a public good by being presented in company with other artifacts from around the world where they tell a story of the human race writ large. So there's a lot to get into on this one. And I want to start by taking it to you, Chika, the argument from your opponents that the rules were different in the past, that you're applying modern day laws and ethics and values to the past, and that's unfair. You shouldn't be doing that. Can you take that on first, Chika?
5: Sure. One curious thing I find in the archives from the British soldiers is one postcard by one of the soldiers had at the back of the images of the stuff that they've looted from Benin, the word loot in quotes. So if that soldier thought that what they had were loots, I wonder when laws of looting were legal. The Igbo sculptures from southeastern Nigeria, these were taken in 1968 to 1970. There was a UNESCO 1954 convention that protected artifacts in zones of war. Now, I don't know if they're arguing now that those objects at the Musée K. Branly in Paris somehow were legally taken in 1968.
4: Let me take that to the other side. What I think I hear Chika saying is that some of the objects that are now in museums in the West and the North were taken much more recently than 150, 200 years ago, when already these laws were in place. So do you make a distinction between when objects were taken? I'll take that to you, Dominic.
8: Yes, absolutely. So the laws in force then, and we're going back talking about the Benin bronzes and other of the major collections from the 19th century. In those laws, there were things called military prize laws. In the UK, there was the Army Prize Money Act 1832. These laws set out specific systems for taking battlefield spoils, booty, loot, plunder. It's what you did when you won in battle. Every single nation. The Bible is full of it. So the fact that we are not happy with it now, and I think we live in a better world without it, doesn't mean we can pretend that the laws were the same back then, because they weren't. And then in terms of the modern laws, Leila will correct me, but as far as I'm aware, there is not a single international, public international treaty or cultural norm that requires any museum like the British Museum or the Smithsonian or the Louvre to hand back their antiquities. What we have are a series of laws like the UNESCO 1970, which deals with cultural artifacts in peacetime, that deal with not stealing, not illicitly trafficking items taken after the treaty came into force in 1970s.
6: Leila?
0: Laws protecting heritage actually date back centuries. But one thing that Dominic stated that I take umbrage with is that every nation did it. I think, first off, I don't think that's justification for taking property. And when the British went in and removed objects from Benin, there were already laws on the books that examined ownership. But we can't turn a blind eye to the fact that the Kingdom of Benin did not have equal power in protecting its property. There wasn't equal balance of power. And it wasn't simply that objects were taken during conflict, but they were taken in a very violent and forceful way, where people were killed, where people had limbs cut off as the British soldiers were going into a punitive expedition and removing property. And that context is incredibly important in determining how objects were taken.
21: Context is everything. Whenever we, for example, hear the soldier was labeling the photograph saying loot, yes, that's what it was called. But this doesn't mean that it was illegal. This doesn't mean that the word loot was used in the same way and with the same negative connotation as we use it nowadays in 2026. So if the law back then was allowing armed forces to take loot, what it was called back then obviously soldiers that were abiding by those laws were behaving lawfully and therefore in a morally justifiable way.
6: Okay, I want to move on to another piece of the argument that I heard, and I want to bring this to you, Chica. Your opponents say an artifact may have a place of origin, but that doesn't mean that it belongs to that place, that it has a home there, that things don't have homes. It's a powerful statement to be made, and I'd like to see what your response is to it.
5: So the cultural heritages of Europe, do they have homes?
6: Let me stop you right there. And take that very focused question to Dominic.
8: No, they don't have homes. It's a complete fantasy. It's relatively recent in the history of the world. Nobody ever said in the past that objects have homes. Most objects in your home and my home don't have homes wherever they're made. But we seem to have created this sui generis category for antiquities to say they do have homes. It's neither legally nor morally normal.
5: So if they don't have homes, why did the government of England and Britain in 1963, just as African countries were gaining their independence, enact the British Museum Act of 1963 after 18 African countries won their independence? Why was that law placed, if not to protect the stuff that they had collected, looted from the African continent, to create a home for them in England, and then guard them with these visa regimes that make it impossible for Africans and many in the global South to have access to these cultural heritages. And you sit here and tell me that they don't have homes when they are homed and kept at the British Museum. I just don't get it.
21: Saying that objects are having a home is basically anthropomorphizing the object. It's basically giving the object a soul, which is something that is entirely impossible to do because they are inanimate objects. Some of the objects, actually most of the objects that we see in our museums nowadays are basically rubbish, are things that have been discarded and they were never intended to be in museums, and they are transformed by the fact of being excavated thousands of years later and looked at with such a forensic research methodology as the one that we exercise now.
8: So I think it's a really important issue to come back to what Chica raised. The British Museum Act 1963. Is probably about the 10th British Museum Act. The first one was in 1753 when it was founded. And that was the moment when the Parliamentary Trust was created, which all these objects are held by. And that is what made them inalienable. That is what made it so the trustees cannot give them to anybody else. And then the second point is that, you know, Europeans have heritage too. In Britain, Codex Amiatinus is the oldest Latin Vulgate Bible in the world, which is a really important document. It powered most of the scholarship of the Middle Ages in Europe. That Bible has been in Florence for over 1,000 years. Am I happy for it to be there? Yes, of course I am. It's an ambassador for the culture of early medieval England. It talks about the community of scholarship that existed in the church in Europe at that time. I see no point in bringing it back to England so that we can wrap it in a Union flag and say this is ours. This is part of the story of the development of Europe, as are the Benin Bronzes part of the story not only of Edo Nigeria, but also of interactions with colonial powers.
0: So I love the example that you give, Dominic, of this book, this volume being an ambassador. However, I think that misses the point. We're talking about countries that have experienced extensive loss and don't have those objects available to them at all. Maybe there's a misconstruction in the understanding of this, of how I think we're looking at this debate. But I don't think countries are asking for most of the objects back from museums. We're talking about select objects that are symbolic and important for countries. We're not asking for all objects to be removed or returned home or to their origins.
5: Let me just add to that. The idea that laws were made and they are legal when the people who, it's almost like the 1885 balkanization or division of the African continent, where European powers gathered together and decided the fate of the entire continent without a single representation. And so when we cite these laws made by the powerful and the wealthy against the subjected peoples as though these are universal laws, I really don't get it.
8: So there are Nigerian historians who speak about, why do we only ever talk about the British Empire and we don't talk about the Edo Empire? Why do we not talk about how the Edo Empire became wealthy in the first place, enabled to be able to make the brasses and have the affluence to do that, right? This is not a world in which it's a binary of good versus evil. This is a world in which there are complex histories. And in terms of what happens with the bronzes, seems we're focusing on them, you know, there's a really interesting practical question about restitution. It's all very well to talk in the abstract sense about, well, things should go back to their home, which I wouldn't agree with anyway. But if you do accept that, how do you operate it? Who makes those decisions? So in Benin at the moment, there are probably, at least to my knowledge, at least 150 bronzes. But nobody can decide whether the Federal Republic of Nigeria, the region of Edo, or the Oba in Benin gets to keep them or display them. So when the new Museum of West African Art opened last November, not a single Benin bronze is on display. And that currently is still the position. So I'm not saying that that's a reason not to give them back. But I am saying restitution is a complex question. And to simply approach it from a moral standpoint that it's the ethical thing to do, it needs a lot of practical working out as well.
0: You're absolutely correct, Dominic, that restitutions are complex. And as a lawyer working in this area and involved in repatriations, I understand that and I agree to that point. However, there are also so many wonderful benefits that can be created through collaborations. So long-term loans that benefit everyone use the expertise of people within their origin country and people within these institutions like the British Museum, that it's not a zero-sum game. Returning an object isn't a loss from a museum, but an opportunity to have access to loans, to expertise, to archaeological digs, to international relationships, to educating the public. And these are all positive things by working together to repatriate not all of the objects, but select objects. I think that's a really positive thing that should be celebrated, to allow objects to return to their homes. And I know you don't really like that that framing, but to go to their homes. Some of these objects are significant to people, are used for ceremonial practices, have other significance when they're returned to their origins. And I think we can celebrate that and kind of what we say in the law, expand the pie so that everyone can do well returning objects to help local communities as well as the international community and the museum world.
6: Mario, do you seriously fear the dissolution of the modern universal style museum in the West, in the great cities, with this process? Do you really think it could go that far?
21: So if we decide that every Greek object has a right to be replaced into its original context, then I don't see why we need to do this for the Elgin marbles, but we cannot do that for a coin from any of the Greek cities. The other thing that I want to point out is that definitely we have museums collaborating together, and there is a nice flow of skills and knowledge that goes from one side to another, usually uplifting one of the source countries in a way, because they get to learn more how things are done in Europe and in the US, and that's definitely fantastic. But it's fantastic so long as it is voluntary. Whenever you have this collaboration and it's coming in good faith, not with a demand where we have one party that is actually trying to push forward a battle of revendication, talking about historical wrongs that are more imaginary than anything else, and then everything descends from there. And then we have the Western institution most of the time that has to basically fight a PR battle and basically get into a position where they are always defending themselves and they need to do something to look good.
6: Let me jump in on the look good point, because you said something quite provocative in your opening that I want to bring to Chico, which is that this movement to repatriate, you kind of described it as the something that's being driven by liberal guilt or progressive guilt to feel good. Chico, what about that argument? And I'd like to hear from you on it also, Leila.
5: Yeah, we've heard similar arguments about reckoning with slavery is a matter of guilt trip. So really, I think the question for me is that by the account of Benedict Savoy and Felwyn Sarr, 95% of Africa's significant cultural heritage is outside of the continent, and most of it was taken during the era of colonization. And so if we are really talking about a future that might be a global future, there's no way we can move forward with that without reckoning with that past. So I think that for us to think about a possible future, it cannot be on the basis of we're not returning anything, but we can somehow negotiate a relationship of exchange. How is that going to happen?
8: I think there are a plurality of views on this, though, because Nelson Mandela, for example, came to the British Museum in 2000 when the new Africa galleries opened. And he said he'd heard about the British Museum from when he was a small boy, and he'd always dreamed of coming there. And there he was in the Africa galleries. And he said it's his hope that it's this kind of bringing together of culture that ultimately leads to peace between people, because it's a unifying act.
5: That's great for Mandela. I wonder what my 81-year-old mother would say about the Igbo sculptures and ritual objects and figures that are the Cabron Lee that she would never be able to visit, as Mandela did to London. So we're talking about a vast section of humanity that do not and cannot have access to the great British Museum and all the objects that it's hoarding.
0: Well, Dominic, I'd like to also respond to you in that I agree that seeing objects in these international museums do give people a sense of pride and help to share other cultures. And I think that's wonderful for humanity. But I think we have to look at the context in which objects were taken and also look at the numbers of objects. You don't need 1,000 objects from a culture, half of which or maybe 90% of which are in storage. These universal encyclopedic museums have most of their holdings in storage.
21: May I interject a bit on this museum point? Definitely, yes. A small portion of the holdings of a museum goes on display in the permanent exhibition. But then the museum is also a research institution. And whenever you are practicing research, then what you are doing is actually going to all of those objects in the warehouses that are pertaining to the same class. Because what you are doing by doing that, you are undermining research. You are undermining the ability to carry out academic research and publishing.
6: I'm sorry, I have to break in because because we have to come up to a break. 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So visit us at substack.opentodebate.com. Our question is, should museums repatriate cultural artifacts? When we return, we're going to be inviting some other voices to help us get at that question. That's right after the break. I'm John Donvan. This is Open to Debate.

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3: Welcome back to Open to Debate, where we're taking on the question, should museums repatriate cultural artifacts? I'm John Donvan. Our debaters are Chika Okeke Ogulu, Leila Aminadole. They are answering yes to that question and answering no, Dominic Selwood and Mario Trabuca della Toretto. We are now going to bring in some other voices, and they're going to join us with some questions. And first, I want to welcome Elizabeth Marlowe. Elizabeth is a professor of art and director of the Museum Studies Program at Colgate. Elizabeth, thank you so much for joining us in the program. I know you've been listening, and I'm really looking forward to hearing what question you have for our debaters.
4: I would love to know if you make distinctions between the different types of objects, for example, human remains, objects that are still under worship in their country of origin, objects that are unique and rare, such as the Parthenon sculptures. One category that hasn't been on the table in this discussion is Holocaust repatriations. We willingly return things to families who were dispossessed during the Holocaust because we know the precise family from whom something was plundered. I wonder if we would put the Benin royal family in that same category as well.
5: In terms of difference of objects, I'll just speak very briefly about that. I think people can, human remains, that's a really great example. The British Museum has over 1,000 bodies from Sudan. They were given to them by the Sudanese government because the Sudanese government has no bioarchaeology preservation facilities. The museum charges scholars no fees to come and work on them. And they're doing extraordinary work with mapping cancer, coronary heart disease.
3: And Mario, Elizabeth also mentioned the case that I think probably in the minds of a lot of people listening, the return of art stolen from Jewish families during the Holocaust, making it clear that there are certainly cases where the moral imperative to return something that was looted is really obvious. So how do you respond to that?
6: I think that most of the categories that Elizabeth mentioned in her question are already covered by laws. We have laws on human remains. We have laws on the return of Nazi loot. We have laws on many other of these categories. Whenever we see something that has been performed illegally in terms of transfer of property from one place to another, definitely I'm the first one to say, yes, they need to go back. But we are not talking about this whenever we are talking about the Rosetta Stone, whenever we are talking about the Elgin Marbles, whenever we are talking about the Oaganaya, where we have clear historical evidence that they were acquired legitimately and in compliance with the law of the time. In that case, whenever you say, yes, but they are symbolic, they were not born symbolic. This symbolic aspect is something that we are giving to them ex post facto.
3: Elizabeth, as
7: John, can I respond to one thing about the Holocaust looted art? So what Holocaust looted art, what the Nazi Party did was actually try to legitimize these transfers and legitimize these takings. And the U.S. law came in decades later and created this whole other way of looking at these transactions. And so case law developed to actually rectify that transfer. But we haven't seen the same with antiquities. And I think it's in part the way that we think about ownership, national ownership versus individual ownership. With Nazi looted art, we see the faces of families. We know the victims. We know the names of those people. And people think of national ownership in a very abstract way. But essentially, it's the same thing.
8: The other point to make about research and the value of museums for research. Absolutely. But what would you say, Dominic, to or Mario, to that young me at the University of Nigeria in Nsukka that was studying art that had no access to these same research resources that you enjoy in Italy or in London? Precisely because much of that cultural heritage had been looted.
6: I say, let's give them a grant. Let's definitely empower that student to come to London and study all of that material. But that's not a reason to empty the British Museum and give every country the

0: the objects that were coming from that country originally.
1: Elizabeth, thank you for your question. It got us to some very interesting places. I really, really appreciate your joining the program. Now I'd like to welcome in Graham Boley. Graham is an investigative reporter who covers the world of culture for the New York Times. Graham, thanks for listening in, and we'd love to hear what you want to ask.
2: I'd like to clarify one thing, Mario said earlier on, and then I got a bit confused. We've been talking a lot about historical stuff, very, very important, colonial era. In truth, a lot of the things that are going back at the moment, the thousands and thousands of objects, are not from that era. They turned out to have been taken from countries in recent years, post-war, and they're going back now based on local criminal law. In New York, for example, penal law, these are seen as stolen objects. They're going back on that basis. I guess this is for Dominic and Mario. The stuff that's actually going back now based on New York law, for example, you embrace that and you accept that? Or are you saying that even that is overdone?
3: In the legal world, you have international law and you have domestic law, right? And countries take responsibility for their own domestic law. So if a country legislates that all items that are connected with Holocaust looting go back, then they go back. That's fine. That's a country's domestic legislation, and it exists in the US, it exists in the UK. What we were talking about earlier in the program was antiquities. So that's not colonial era either. But these are when one state makes a claim against another state. And there are no laws before 1970 that allow any state to claim anything taken from another state. So you're right to make the distinction between the past and more recently, but equally you have to look at that distinction between domestic and international.
4: I do want to draw out the fact that 1970 isn't always a cutoff. For example, Italy has a patrimony law that grants ownership into the country that predates 1970. So does Greece.
3: And that's fine. And that's a domestic law. I'm trying to talk about a state claiming against another state. There are no laws that do that.
4: Like, that law in Italy has been recognized by other countries before 1970, and Italy has enforced that, and other countries have recognized that.
3: Right, but it doesn't pose obligations on other countries, right?
4: Under domestic law of other countries, they may recognize that ownership law. Not every country has, but many have.
0: There is no obligation, exactly. The 1939 Italy Cultural Heritage Law that you're referring to, yes, it has been complied to voluntarily in a way, or as a result of bilateral obligation entertained by one country and another. But this is not like a international convention like the UNESCO 1970, where everybody is voluntarily putting themselves forward and saying, yes, we do agree to abide to those principles. But anyway, all of these is in a way less relevant, because if we are talking about legitimately acquired museum pieces, it's one thing. If we are talking about stuff that you can prove in court that has been illegitimately acquired, then another set of rules and another discussion is to be had.
5: Yeah, Mario, I hear you. It still comes back to who makes the law for whose convenience. I think that we will always come back to this question, right? At various points in history, powerful nations made laws that were convenient to them. And I think what I'm hearing is we don't need to mess with those laws, because powerful countries made those laws, legitimized their actions against subject peoples. And we just have to leave it at that. I think that's what I'm hearing.
0: No, I don't think we need to leave it at that, because there is a reason why those countries were empowered to behave that way and enforce those laws. And this reason, the jus gentium, is the international law that says that there is a right of a conquest, and that whenever a country conquests another, has an indisposable right to the public property of that particular country. So you can do and make this argument.
4: In looking at what happened in Benin, let's go back to that example, and looking at like the international context, the context of that taking was the scramble for Africa to cut up that continent and provide that property. And there's resources, cultural resources, natural resources to divide up the continent and provide it to European powers. And yes, I don't think we should forget that context.
0: But look at that context historically. What we are talking about is European countries that have conquered the lands and they were agreeing through bilateral or multilateral instruments of international law status the way they were disposing of these legitimately acquired in international law property. We don't agree now by looking from 2026 backwards. We don't agree now the way things were done.
5: Yeah, Mario, but it's not about now. I don't know that in 1897, the Edo people or the Ashanti people or the Dahomey people thought that what the Europeans did was okay. So it's not that we're looking at it now. Right? It was okay to the British.
3: I think the trying to create a hierarchy or a scale of moral right or wrong is really, really difficult historically. And I think we should be very careful of it. So, for example, there is a group of African Americans in the US who are telling museums in the US and Europe not to send the Benin bonzes back to Benin because it would be rewarding the Obas family twice for slavery because a significant amount of the wealth of Benin was created by selling African slaves that they'd kidnapped and enslaved to European slave traders. So I think just trying to paint it as Europeans bad, you know, colonized countries good, is very, very difficult historically. There are complexities that need to be looked at as well.
1: Graham, I want to thank you for that question because you certainly stirred something up. Thank you very much for joining us in the program. So I just want to bring in one question from somebody who's been watching live in our Substack audience. It's Lily. Is this necessarily a binary question or is there a third option? Offering compensation to the origin country for the stolen artifacts.
5: That's not a good third option. I think from what we've been saying throughout the program is that we need to rethink how we deal with the past. We need to rethink institutions that were established in an age of vastly unequal power relations.
1: Just very quickly, Dominic, the idea of compensation for these objects, are you a yes or a no?
3: It's context specific.
1: Okay, fair enough. All right, now's the time to bring this home with closing remarks. We're going to have each of you take a very, very short statement to sum up your argument. The team arguing yes is first. Which of the two of you would like to go first? Chico,
4: would you like to go ahead?
5: Sure. So imagine someone who inherited a classic car that she hoped to leave for her children. Then a wealthy neighbor comes along, seizes the car, packs it in his fancy garage. When the owner demanded the car back, the owner responds with a shrug, build a more deserving garage for the car so everyone in town can admire it. Meanwhile, the wealthy neighbor's garage is electric fenced to keep his distraught neighbor away from seeing the seized car. But he still says with a straight face, hey, you can see your car wherever you want it and whenever you want. Not only that, the wealthy man, to fend off the pesky car owner and her children, passes laws to legitimize the seizure because he can. So the question is, should the British Museum, the Musée K. Bromley, the Met, and others like them, so-called universal museums, return the significant looted and detained artifacts in their vaults to their original owners? I think we should all agree that the answer is a resounding yes.
1: Thank you. Now to the other side. Who would like to go first?
3: Great. I'll go first. Thanks so much. I don't know if any of you have been to the Natural History Museum in London, but there's a life-size model of a blue whale. And I went last year to take some photos. And there was a boy, maybe 8 years old, and he was just dumbfounded. He simply couldn't believe his eyes. He was astonished that he shares the planet with something so extraordinary. And that's what museums do. You can see a dozen pictures of a whale in a book or on a screen with a scale telling you it's 90 feet long. That's two Greyhound buses. But you don't process the size until you see it. And museums are where we get to process the extraordinary things we share the planet with. And that includes all human ingenuity and creativity down the ages. If we can't go and see the whale or Stone Age tools or a mummified Egyptian crocodile or a Roman mosaic or Viking ship burials or a medieval astrolabe from Tehran or all the other wonders of the past, then how do we bring the world together? Museums are a metaphor for how the present sees the past. Don't let that be a past in which each country only looks to itself and rejects the wonders of the human race. We have far more in common than the things which divide us. Museums are the only places where we can truly process those realities and be as dumbstruck as the boy with the whale. Let museums remain windows onto the world, not mere mirrors of our own societies.
1: Thank you, Leila. You are up next.
4: I love museums, but we cannot rely on the passage of time or past normative values to justify ownership. Repatriations are not a zero-sum game. Rather, they're an opportunity for everyone to benefit. When museums treat cultural heritage with respect, they build relationship and develop cultural exchange that benefits visitors, scholars, and future generations. What's more, repatriation is not about liberal guilt, but rather repatriations are celebratory homecomings, breathing new life and meaning into objects that were unlawfully or unethically removed from their contexts. They serve to heal a community while also enforcing values, demonstrating that all nations and all people should be treated with respect for their contributions to culture and history. We are not advocating for the removal and the return of all artifacts, but museums do have the ability to right some of the wrongs of our past through equitable treatment of cultural heritage. Access to cultural heritage is a human right. It's protected by international law because heritage wields incredible value. Art has the ability to heal, unify, and inspire. As such, centuries of international laws and legal conventions have been developed to protect heritage, provide people with access to their culture, and to contribute to our shared human story.
1: Thank you. And Mario, you get the last word arguing against repatriation.
0: As we conclude this debate, I want you to look past the comforting fiction offered to us by the side opposite. They want you to believe that we can magically undo the brutal realities of the 19th century simply by putting objects on planes, and that everything that is claimed was actually stolen, which I don't buy. If you take nothing else away from this debate, consider these three points. First, if museums truly are the crime scenes of history the side opposite say they are, then the absolute worst thing you can do is to hide the evidence. Returning these objects doesn't unburn ancient cities. It just makes us lie about our own past. If you think there was a crime, you do not serve the victims of history by wiping the crime scene clean. No, you keep everything exactly as it is, document and explain. Second, shipping a ritual object back to Africa just to lock it inside a modern climate-controlled vitrine is not decolonization. It's actually the final victory of westernization. It forces traditional African heritage into the straitjacket of Western property laws and museum culture. Finally, we are being asked to alter history to soothe the modern conscience. But the museum's duty is to truth, not therapy. We must refuse the demand to empty our institution just to make ourselves feel a little bit better.
1: That is a wrap on our debate. I want to thank you all, Chika, Leila, Dominic, and Mario, for the way you did this debate. You really shed light. You were interesting throughout, and you were also so fair-minded in the way you addressed one another, which is a goal of ours to show that we can disagree without being nasty or rude about it. And we learned a lot from listening to you. So to all of you, thank you so much for joining us.
4: Thank you.
1: I also want to thank the questioners who came in, Elizabeth Marlowe and Graham Boley, for the questions they brought in and really got us to some interesting places as well. And finally, a big thank you to you, our audience, for tuning into this episode of Open to Debate. As a nonprofit working to combat extreme polarization through what you just saw, civil debate, our work is made possible by listeners like you, by the Rosencrantz Foundation, and by supporters of Open to Debate. Our chairman is Robert Rosencrantz. Our CEO is Leah Matthau. Andrew Lipson is head of production. Michelle DeBrasini is head of marketing. This episode was produced by Julia Serkin and Alexis Pangrazzi. The team also includes Gabrielle Iannicelli, Linda Lee, Scott Jacoby, Gabriella Mayer, and Katie Perry. Damon Whittemore mixed this episode. Our theme music is by Alex Clement. I'm John Donvan. We'll see you next time on Open to Debate.
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0: Welcome to Private Politics, where we prepare you for your next political conversation. I'm Jeronimo Cortina, political scientist at the University of Houston.
1: And I'm Brandon Rottinghouse, also a political science professor at the University of Houston.
0: True.
1: Talking about politics. You know, normally we talk about kind of what's going on in the news in the week and try to keep people up to date with respect to what's coming up for their weekend and prep them for all the political talk that's to come. But we're going to take a bit of a different tack this week and talk about something that affects really everything that we talk about, and that's political polarization. It's a demonic word for some, but it's a natural occurrence in lots of ways that we'll talk about. So we can definitely dive into some of these big picture concerns. But the reality is definitely true, regardless of how you cut it. And that's that basically the country is more polarized politically. Just for sort of a quick discussion point, that the ideological overlap between the parties has diminished. So today, 92% of Republicans are to the right of the median Democrat, and 94% of Democrats are to the left of the median Republican. That's political science talk for basically like people are polarized. People who are conservative are gravitating to the Republican Party. People who are liberal are gravitating to the Democratic Party. And you don't see those distributions really overlap very much. So this has serious implications in the U.S., but the U.S. is not alone, right? There are serious implications to this all over the country, right? Countries like the U.K., Canada are certainly affected by this. Australia, New Zealand. Polarization is something since the 1970s that has expanded across the entire globe. So our kind of question is really why that's happening. And so kind of one big question is, you know, why is polarization increasing in this last, say, 30 years, but really accelerated in the last 10 or 15 years?
0: I think it has to do with how inequality operates to the ideological core of voters. So in the sense that inequality is not just meaning in terms of income distribution. It's about the quality and the quantity of opportunities.
1: Interesting.
0: So in a sense, when you are sold a product, in this case, public policies, you are promised a certain bag of goodies. And those bag of goodies are going to be different between Democrats and Republicans. So Democrats are going to sell you X, Y, and Z, and Republicans are going to sell you A, B, and C. And the problem is that X, Y, and Z and A, B, and C has not materialized for the vast majority of Americans.
1: Right.
0: So when elections come or when political chattering increases, the other party is demonizing the other party.
1: Yeah.
0: You were promised X, Y, and Z. They haven't delivered. You were promised A, B, and C. They haven't delivered.
1: Yeah.
0: Come to my side.
1: Yeah.
0: I will do it. And that starts creating that lack of overlap that you said. And with that lack of overlap, what starts to diminish is the type of conversations that you see it. And we have polarization both at the elite level, meaning elected representatives, and the general voter or the average American voter.
1: Yeah, it sort of trickled down, right? Like elites are polarized, and then that has the effect of basically kind of communicating those sort of limitations and those divides to the public that then kind of follow suit, right? We can't blame the public for being affected by it because the people that we listen to for advice and for leadership are the same people who are talking about these partisan differences. But those partisan differences are really important. It's not just about like differences in policy, A, B, C, and X, Y, Z. It's about how much we trust or like, or even in some cases hate, the other team.
0: Correct.
1: This is what we call affective polarization. Basically, the idea is that you have dislike of the other team, right? And the other team can be any number of things, right?
0: Correct.
1: You know, we typically think of it, say, in terms of sports, but in this case, it's about politics. That affective polarization has implications not just for kind of the policies that we choose, but also kind of the way we shop, the people that we associate with, who you date. All these things are all connected to like the way that we associate with the other party. So affective polarization is increasing. There are a lot of reasons why affective polarization is increasing, but one of them has to be just media consumption, right? The fact that you've got people who are in these very disparate media silos, right? People are getting their news and information from kind of one party or the other, one ideology or the other. And as a result, then they don't even see what the other side is thinking about. So when it comes to hearing that, you're like, that's not true. That doesn't make sense. That's wrong. And as a result, you kind of see this increasing tug rug between, you know, kind of where your ideology is and where you are and where your opponent's, you know, in quotes, ideology is and where their ideology are. So that effective polarization is really critical to this. The other part is sorting. So like we said, you know, this has been going on for a long time. It's not like a new phenomenon, but it has exacerbated recently. What we have seen in the last, say, 30, 40 years is that you're seeing people sort themselves into these parties, right? Like I mentioned, you have people who are considered liberal will identify with the Democratic Party, people who are conservative with the Republican Party. It wasn't always like that. You had people who were liberal Republicans. You had people who were conservative Democrats, a lot of conservative Democrats, right? And certainly that's true for Texas. But we're talking sort of national politics also. The South was the haven for all of these sort of, you know, conservative Democrats. So those two factors, affective polarization rising, I don't like you or your party, that's increasing. The other is sorting, that I'm choosing to back this party because my ideology, generally speaking, puts me in that box. So those two things together are really sort of facilitating that. But obviously social media has exacerbated a lot of this. I said media because, you know, we definitely have this kind of bifurcation of the media ideologically, politically. But we also have social media, which is driving so much of this. So how do you think social media is affecting people's sort of partisan behaviors?
0: Well, it's once again, it has to do with the algorithm. Once you are watching certain number of stories, that algorithm is going to multiply them. So instead of reading or watching different news media, watching Fox News and MSNBC, and then you creating your own opinion about what they're both networks presenting, is you dig yourself deeper and deeper into the rabbit hole.
1: You kind of create your own media bubble,
0: right?
1: And they help you to do it.
0: They help you to do it, and then that is, as you said, this lack of overlap that doesn't allow you to see what's next. And it has to do, I think, with your own life experience, right? And it has to do, I think, instead of it has to do with affected polarization, but it has to do with your own experience. It has to do when someone is telling you, hey, this is the American dream that the Democratic is pushing, or this is the American dream that the Republican Party is pushing. And then you confront your own reality, your own proximity to that issue, as I discuss in my book.
1: nice plug.
0: Thank you.
1: Subtle.
0: And then you realize is that, wait. This side is lying to me. And this side is telling me perhaps something more close to my own view of the world and my own situation. And that's what it's creating, this animosity between that side and the other side. And you have an in-group, out-group effect. That victim, diminishes the other side as X, Y, or Z, whatever it is.
1: And you no longer see that side as relevant or important or, you know, useful. It's like, I'm just dismissing that in hand. And that's something that social media is quite good at, right? Don't read the comments. It's going to be that way no matter what. And it's hard to have a real dialogue when that's the case, right? But I want to follow up on a couple of things you mentioned, because there's a lot of research on this that suggests that two things are really critical to this happening and the way that it's becoming more exacerbated in recent times. And that's, first of all, racial resentment. And the second is about status anxiety. There's a lot of scholarship that suggests that basically that, that you know, some groups are adopting this kind of more racially hostile attitude towards non-whites. And that's creating more resentment. And that resentment then, of course, gets reinforced by the other side, who says that you're not tolerant enough. So that racial resentment is really increasing in recent years, especially as race becomes sort of more central to the way we talk about politics. The other is about status anxiety. So your inability to kind of get ahead, right? Your kind of dissatisfaction with where you are currently is an economic story that's not just about red and blue, right? It's not about Republicans and Democrats. It's about just sort of the way the economy functions, which may have implications to politics, but isn't directly resulted from politics. And so that status anxiety creates this moment where it exacerbates and cements that kind of us versus them mentality. Like, well, you know, we feel a certain way about something and because of this sort of kind of outcome and, you know, it's hurting us. The other side doesn't feel that way. And so you use that to kind of blame the other team for your own kind of economic woes, as they were. So those things play together in a way that also is complicated and really hard to undo, because you can't just sort of change the economy with a snap of a finger. Like, you really have to kind of see these things as they trend. But to me, those two things are kind of parallel to the way that you're talking talking about this being unavoidable.
0: Oh, absolutely. And on the first one, I think it's a lack of, I don't know, let's say it, not clarity,
1: yeah,
0: but on I would say intentional lack of definitional clarity in terms of what it means to be an American.
1: Yeah.
0: When you start thinking about our founding fathers, when you start thinking about the melting pot,
1: yeah,
0: right? And I think that's a beautiful analogy. So the melting pot is a melting pot.
1: Mm-hmm.
0: You throw a bunch of ingredients from every single part of the world, and suddenly an American rises from the pot.
1: Mm.
0: So what does that mean?
1: Yeah.
0: How can you define what it is, an American? It's impossible to define it because the very own definition of the melting pot doesn't allow you to say, boom, boom, boom, boom, boom. Yeah. This is what defines an American. So everyone has a very different definition of what it means to be an American.
1: Yeah.
0: Republicans have one, right? Democrats have one. General voters have one. And that most of the time is going to circle around and sometimes cross across, for example, different racial ethnic identities, different socioeconomic status. So when you put everything into it, it's extremely complicated, but you have your own definition of what it is.
1: Totally. And the multiracial democracy is a tough thing to pull off, right? And that's effectively what the U.S. is sort of struggling to accomplish. And the rules don't make it that much easier, right? So a lot of the rules that are put into place are obviously designed by parties to kind of protect themselves. And this is true for Republicans and Democrats. You could look at a state like Texas. You could look at a state like Oregon. They're going to take different approaches to policy, but they're both protecting their incumbents. And that's where you've got this sort of, you know, partisan alignment. So you have a lot of people who, you know, are basically kind of following their partisan identity through their parties. And the parties say may close primaries. We're not going to let other people participate, right? We're going to basically say only people who are registered partisans can participate, which means that people who are consider themselves independents or people who just don't vote in primaries, because only like 20% of people vote in primaries, right?
0: Yeah.
1: So those people basically also are in a position where they don't have much say. And even if they did have say at the next stage after the primary, you've got gerrymandering, which basically hardens the kind of political world of these districts, right? So you've seen the shapes of these things. Yep. If you haven't, just Google search it, because they're tremendously bizarre. There's all kinds of case law on this. But in a nutshell, basically, the notion is that you've got gerrymandering, which really hardens the kind of partisan attachment to these particular districts, so that you have members who don't have to worry about the other side because they aren't ever going to be in jeopardy of losing, since the district is drawn to benefit their party.
0: Well, and then we don't have proportional representation.
1: Right, right.
0: And one of the key differences between other Western democracies, in which also polarization happens, is that in those places, in the UK, in France, in Italy, in Spain, you have multi-party systems. So there is a party for you.
1: Yeah.
0: right?
1: You'll find a home. Yeah.
0: You will find a home. And here you have two choices.
1: Yeah.
0: Period. That's it.
1: Yeah.
0: So that increases and puts more fire or more gasoline into the fire in terms of polarizing.
1: Yeah.
0: Because in the other places, yes, you may agree with the liberal Democrats. But guess what?
1: Yeah.
0: We have also the extreme liberal Democrats or the super extreme liberal Democrats or the centrist Democrats or the almost liberal centrist conservative Democrats for you. And on the other side, you have the conservative side and you have the same number of things. And in those countries where you have especially parliamentary democracies, you are going to be forced to create a coalition. And that coalition is going to force you to create alliances with people that you might not otherwise. Like here.
1: Yeah.
0: You win a majority.
1: Coalition.
0: You control the House. Mm-hmm. You control the Senate.
1: Yeah.
0: Boom.
1: We don't have to play ball with you because the rules don't make us.
0: Yep.
1: Yeah, that's a great point. And I'm going to talk about institutional reform because that's really a big factor in terms of what might solve this problem. But one question I want to ask you in terms of how this has come about is about the fairness of the kind of information, right? That is, are you seeing enough of both sides? Now, people can consume their own media diets as they wish, but it used to be the case that the Fairness Doctrine essentially required the major networks, which were kind of the only game in town at the time, to include both sides in some generic way. This went away in the mid-80s. Do you think it should come back?
0: I think so.
1: Yeah.
0: I mean,
1: and what would be the implications if it did come back? This is like an essay question that we would ask our students, right?
0: I'm going to write it down for next semester.
1: Yeah.
0: I think, you know, it's important to have it because it presents to voters both sides.
1: Yeah.
0: And it's a way of saying giving back the power to the people.
1: Yeah.
0: And it's, you decide.
1: It's a great way to put it.
0: You are going to decide. And I don't care.
1: Yeah.
0: The position of these Fairness Doctrine is, I do not care if you vote this side or other side. I just want to give you the facts. And what I always tell my students is very simple. When you're going to be voting for one candidate or the other, it's the same process as you decide how to purchase a car or how you decide to purchase an iPhone versus a
1: Samsung
0: or whatever it is. You're going to do research, and it's the same process because politics is also a free market.
1: Yeah.
0: And the role of the Fairness Doctrine is, I think, in my opinion, give you the power.
1: Yeah, okay.
0: Facilitate research, make your mind. If you want to vote for this side, fair. If you want to vote for the other side, thumbs up.
1: Yeah, it's like a politics guide. Here's your menu, right?
0: Exactly.
1: Choose which one you like best.
0: Absolutely, you choose.
1: Let's talk about implications to polarization, which are obviously significant and have far-reaching impacts in terms of how things are governed and the policies that are produced. One thing is that lawmaking is simply harder. You've seen the productivity of the U.S. Congress go down over time. It's productivity. We talked about it in the old days as being what happened when members would get together and they'd pass a bill that was for the benefit of the nation. It's going down significantly over the years. Since the 1980s, that's really dropped. So that's partly because there are fewer moderates around to kind of broker these deals, right? The right doesn't talk to the left, and if those rules are stable, then no one has to do anything, and then nothing happens. The moderates were in a position where they wanted to see things happen. You still see these sort of caucuses that are formed, like the moderate caucuses, the Dealmakers Caucus that wants to kind of try to pull things together and say, like, we can find a way to work together on these things, but it's increasingly hard to do.
0: Yeah.
1: So polarization really does affect the kind of productivity of legislation, and you could make the case that, look, I mean, you know, more government's bad, right? This is sort of what a conservative might say, which, you know, maybe in fact true in some instances, but it doesn't even give you the option at that point. So those limitations certainly are one implication to polarization.
0: So I think there's three ways on how political science literature, especially in the 80s, looked at it.
1: Yeah.
0: And it was...
1: Back when you were in grad school.
0: Exactly.
1: In the 80s, yeah.
0: Yeah, right.
1: Those are good times.
0: Yeah, yeah, good times.
1: New York in the 80s?
0: Exactly. Boom. It's divided we govern, right?
1: Yeah.
0: Divided we govern differently.
1: Yeah.
0: Or divided we simply do not govern. And I think that we are getting not in the divided we govern. I think that, especially given that moderates is a species getting into the extinction list.
1: Yeah.
0: You need to pick a side if you want to survive.
1: True.
0: The other parties, we govern differently. Mm. Maybe in some cases, when is something very, very, very clear. But I think we're getting to the area that if one of the two parties doesn't have a majority, nothing is going to get done.
1: Yeah, I think that's right.
0: And if they get a majority, then they're going to do whatever they want.
1: Whatever they want. I also want to note that there's something that's scary about losing the ability to hold members accountable for what they do, right? So the way that this happens in my mind and the research that I've done on scandals is really typical of this, and that's that basically voters aren't concerned about that anymore.
0: Yeah.
1: If we have this role where partisanship basically divides people and effective polarization holds people in their own party so that what my candidates do is not that problematic, what the other side's candidates do is awful, the worst thing that has befallen American politics. That mindset really doesn't give us the ability to hold people accountable for things. So as a result, scandals are less important than they used to be. People get away with stuff that they didn't get away with before.
0: Yeah.
1: And ultimately, even if you like a particular candidate and you think they're doing a good job, if they've done something wrong, like, we should hold them accountable. That's like a core notion of democratic governance. So to me, that's a scary feature of how polarization has really, you know, dramatized the way that accountability has been minimized in this period.
0: Yeah, and it's the fact that partisanship have become a driving identity.
1: Yeah.
0: And
1: identities, yes.
0: And it's a way that they're on my team.
1: Yes.
0: fair enough.
1: Yeah.
0: You're part of my team. I got you.
1: You were wrong.
0: And the other person is not on my team.
1: Yeah.
0: You're the worst.
1: Yeah.
0: But nothing. The problem is with public policy because things are not getting done.
1: Yeah.
0: Like real, very important things.
1: Yeah.
0: And has to do nothing controversial.
1: Yeah.
0: Securing water supply, yeah. Securing the water supply of the future in Texas or in other states.
1: Mm-hmm.
0: Paving our roads.
1: The energy grid.
0: Infrastructure, energy, et cetera, et cetera, et cetera, et cetera. Yeah. Those are basic things that legislation and legislators need to focus on.
1: Yeah.
0: The rest is like, what are we doing?
1: Yeah. And there are other scary implications, too, about people's mental health. In fact, the scholarship suggests that politics is a big source of anxiety and sort of mental angst. That's creating, in some people, the probability of doing violence. So,
0: correct.
1: Although there's not like a direct link in most scholarship between between polarization and political violence, we're seeing a lot more political violence now than we used to.
0: Oh, yeah.
1: And it doesn't take very far to go to look at like the comment section in Twitter to see like that there's a lot of anger out there for all kinds of different reasons. And we've talked about some of them that are logical, that are like normal considering the course of sort of the economic changes. But it's also the case that that can lead to some very significant violence in politics, which obviously has tremendously scary implications. So without going too far into that, let's get into solutions. Because I think that's a positive way that like, you know, we can look at the literature and we can look at political science to say like, what can we do to help? So one thing that Congress has tried to do is to look at modernization. They've tried to figure out ways that they can pursue a kind of, you know, bipartisan way to make Congress run more effectively, more efficiently, to have transparency, basically, you know, find a way for things to work together. One tangible way that they do this is through what they call CODLs. These are these bipartisan congressional trips. There's a scholarship that says that people who are on these bipartisan travel trips where they go to fact find are more likely to partner with somebody of the opposite party on a bipartisan piece of legislation. That's a good outcome for the price of a ticket to Brazil or to Los Alamos or something where we're going to go, you know, kind of research something. So that's one way that Congress can kind of effectively make this, you know, mitigate this trend at least. You can't solve it. You can't. It's like being a doctor. Some things you can't cure, but we can treat it. And if we can treat it long enough, we can basically hold things steady. So we can't maybe cure it, but we can treat it. And that's one way that Congress can do it.
0: Yeah. The other way, I think, speaking of Congress and the policy process, has to deal with how committees assignments are done.
1: Mm-hmm.
0: So I think that in order to have committees assignments, committees are going to control everything.
1: Yeah.
0: Subcommittees are going to control as well. So the way that these assignments are made, you can make them more, I don't know if random would be the correct way.
1: Ooh, that's interesting.
0: But in such a way that forces you.
1: Yeah.
0: If it's random,
1: yeah,
0: it's going to force you to communicate.
1: Yeah.
0: To the other people. And one of the most important implications of polarization is a lack of communication.
1: Mm.
0: And it has to do with these fact-finding trips. You are going to communicate with the guy that is sitting next to you because you're driving a bus for 14 hours.
1: Yeah.
0: And there is no other way that you are not going to talk to the other person.
1: Right.
0: So forcing these random assignments into these committee assignments, he's going to force you to have a conversation.
1: Yeah.
0: Maybe you don't agree on 100% of everything of a particular bill, but maybe you're going to agree on 20 or 30% or 15%, and that is significant progress.
1: And we could make a bill that kind of accommodates people's preferences or understands where people are not going to go, right?
0: Absolutely.
1: And that's also valuable.
0: Yeah.
1: I also want to follow up on that and talk about elections. So there's been a lot of discussion about what we call deep canvassing. It's a way for people to have conversations about what's going on.
0: Yeah.
1: So like we have people like will come to your door. You'd have these focus groups where people would listen, just listen.
0: Yeah.
1: Like we would talk about, you know, sort of your family, your values, your interests, understand where a person's coming from. What that does is a couple of things. First of all, it lets you understand where people are, that you meet them where they are. The other is that it reduces the perception of threat. There's great scholarship that suggests that a lot of the polarization is because people perceive a threat. Like your party is going to threaten my livelihood, my values, whatever.
0: Yep.
1: If you reduce that, then there's a sense that maybe it is kind of less impactful and polarization dissipates. So that just talking, listening, like that basic function is so important to that. That and correcting misperceptions, right? People have misperceptions about people's motives.
0: Yeah.
1: It may be literally that they have wrong information about things. Finding a way around that is also critical. Social media companies can help do some of this, but like politicians can help do some of this by not spreading misinformation. So that's another way that you can see kind of, let's hold the line here on information. Just talk about the same set of things that we're worried about and then get to know each other in that way. Like what your values are and how we can kind of accommodate and move forward together.
0: Yeah, because I think at the very end, Americans hold very similar values.
1: Yeah.
0: One way or the other. Yeah. At the end, they're very similar in what they want to pursue or achieve at the end.
1: Yeah.
0: But it's this lack of knowledge, this lack of making the other side the villain.
1: Mm-hmm.
0: And that has these implications that doesn't allow you to see the other person as another human being.
1: Yeah.
0: And it's, yeah, we're going to disagree on X, Y, and Z, but you know, everyone agrees that kids should go to school.
1: Yeah.
0: Yes or no?
1: Yeah.
0: Yes.
1: We should be teaching them well.
0: And, that,
1: yeah,
0: exactly. That you should have access to healthcare. Yes or no?
1: Yeah.
0: Yes. Okay. Then the question becomes, how do we get there that can accommodate some of your preferences and can accommodate some of my preferences?
1: Yeah.
0: It's not going to be perfect.
1: And you got to work together to get there.
0: Exactly. Yeah. But if you're going to impose your view over my views, it's not going to happen.
1: Not going to work. Yeah.
0: No.
1: Yeah.
0: But obviously, in this light and in this tone of unity, we're going to leave it here for this week. I'm Jerónimo Cortina.
1: And I'm Brandon Rodenhouse. The party keeps up next time.

0: 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This is Texas Originals from Humanities Texas for the advancement of history, culture, and education.
1: José de Escandón was one of the most renowned colonizers in Spanish North America. In the mid-18th century, he pioneered the colony of Nuevo Santander, which reached from Corpus Christi Bay to Tampico, Mexico, nearly 500 miles to the south. Born in Spain in 1700, Escandón left for the Yucatan at 15, seeking a military career. He advanced quickly, earning a reputation as a fair, forceful leader on Mexico's northern frontier. In 1746, Spanish officials invited him to explore and govern a new province along the Gulf Coast. Escandón enticed settlers from the Mexican interior at a time when the missions and presidios of Texas struggled to do so. By 1755, he had established more than 20 communities, including Reynosa, Mier, and Laredo. The origins of South Texas ranching trace back to these thriving settlements on both sides of the Rio Grande. Escandón's activities drew envy, and adversaries accused him of exploiting both Spanish settlers and the region's natives. Escandón died while under investigation, his legacy in doubt. But Spanish officials ultimately dismissed the charges and made his son the province's new governor. Today in the Rio Grande Valley, Escandón stands as a founding figure, on par with better-known empresarios such as Martín de León and Stephen F. Austin. Statues and historical markers throughout the region describe Escandón as the father of South Texas.
0: For more information about this Texas Original, visit texasoriginals.org. 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
4: 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Jenny and Mike Conway, Judith and Mark Cook, Carolyn and Platt Davis, Janice and George Fleming, Amanda and Morris Gelb, Maria and Rex Gray, and Cynthia Holliday. Thank you.
5: 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Today on Texas Matters, how the Trump administration is moving forward with watering down FEMA, the state prison system has a compassionate release program for elderly infirmed inmates, but it's rarely used, and Texas is preparing to go all in on ocean desal. What are the drawbacks and concerns? This is Texas Matters from Texas Public Radio. I'm David Martin Davies. On Thursday, a 12-person council, which includes Governor Greg Abbott, recommended sweeping changes to the Federal Emergency Management Agency, FEMA. If enacted, FEMA would scale down the federal government's role and financial obligations after a natural disaster, like a hurricane, tornado, wildfire, or an earthquake. Altogether, the recommendations would put more responsibility on states. Antonieta Caldez Vargas is the executive director of Climate Power in Action.
6: If I had to take a guess, I would say that none of the people that were involved in this report and are part of this council have ever experienced an extreme weather event, because of the recommendations clearly tell you that. I mean, I am talking from my home in Katy, Texas. My house flooded during Hurricane Harvey. I had to be evacuated from my home. It took me a year to rebuild, plus all the economic costs. And if you live through that, you understand what really means to just experience a climate disaster. I don't think that the people that are writing these reports and are part of this council really understand what that is like. We really need an agency like FEMA, a strong FEMA that actually is able to respond when we need it the most. And all of these changes, what they do is actually reduce the ability of FEMA to actually respond in a way that would be effective.
5: The recommendations would be providing states with more responsibilities, local communities with more responsibilities, and they have to come up with the financial resources more than they do today, where it comes from the federal government. How would that impact a person like yourself who went through a disaster?
6: Look, states have said that they are not prepared for such responsibilities, and they often lack the staff and the expertise to do that. David, when I went through Harvey, for example, one of the most immediate things that I did was actually apply for FEMA disaster relief. And I went through the process, the agency responded in time. Then I had access to talk to people that had been trained to actually help me, to actually identify my need, to respond in time, to take care of the community. I remember there was a time I was trying to remember when it was specific, but I think it was more than a month after the hurricane. And I was in a line actually for a FEMA disaster relief interview. And there was this one of my neighbors. She just came in and say, I am willing to give my house. I don't want my house anymore. She was collapsing or mostly panicking, because when you experience an extreme weather event, it's really difficult in all aspects, economic, physical, mental health, etc. And the people that were right there from FEMA were able to handle the situation very well. You experience this very human moment, and you need trained staff.
5: The FEMA Review Council is recommending raising the threshold by more than 50% for supporting state governments and how they handle these disasters. So they would also change in how that's calculated. That means states would only qualify with higher levels of damage. So FEMA is really looking at only stepping in when there are these major, major disasters, I guess, like we had with Hurricane Harvey. They're going to be leaving more people on their own when they face a disaster, like in Kerrville. Kerrville probably would not qualify under these new categories.
6: Exactly. And that is complete, like, it's so wrong to actually make a decision like that when your only criteria is, for example, having, you know, a historic 1,000-year or 500-year flood event. That is not enough, because the needs are immediate. And for example, here in Houston, you have areas that experience flooding every year. You have areas that are completely in the front lines of extreme weather events. They need that disaster aid. And the way this council and the recommendations in the report, what they are doing is actually giving more power to just politicize disaster aid, which actually we have seen that happened already. If you see the numbers, for example, as of March of 2026, it was three times harder for Democratic-led states to get Trump's approval for federal disaster aid. And under these new parameters and these new rules, that would be the case also. It will be more politicized than it is right now.
5: Some people are calling for FEMA to become its own agency, independent from Homeland Security, as we're dealing with these bigger and bigger natural disasters that are happening more frequently, that we should be building up FEMA, not reducing it in size.
6: Yes, absolutely. We should be building up FEMA. We need a stronger FEMA, not a weaker FEMA. And actually, the fact that it depends on DHS, it limits its ability to actually do more and fulfill their role. If you see, for example, in the a very specific example here in Texas, in the aftermath of the 2025 Texas flooding that we had here on Camp Mystic, FEMA missed nearly 2/3 of the calls for disaster assistance. Because the call center contractors had been fired. That cannot happen. And I think the fact that FEMA is under DHS, it has a lot of limitations because DHS is also an agency that handles, for example, ICE and immigration and custom, CBP, etc. So it's a really big agency that has been also very politicized and criticized. And that compromised the ability of FEMA to do what it's supposed to do.
5: Antoinette Caldez-Vargas is the executive director of Climate Power in Action. The U.S. Supreme Court has restored nationwide access by mail to mifepristone until Monday, May 11th. This comes after the Fifth Circuit Court of Appeals last week blocked mail delivery of mifepristone and required in-person dispensing nationwide. This is the latest round in the fight over abortion access in the nation. Norbis Flint is the president of All Above All, a national abortion rights and reproductive justice advocacy organization based in Washington, D.C.
7: At first, I think I explained it as a roller coaster, but now I would actually say it's like one of those rides that like bring you up to the top and then drop you down. That is what this last week has been when it comes to abortion access. Over 63% of folks in the country who have access to abortion are using it through medication abortion. And so we know that it's the most used. It is also incredibly safe and has been on the market for over 2 decades. I am quite angry, essentially, at the MAGA Supreme Court that continues to go against the people's will, to ignore what people want, and to politicize our courts. And that's essentially what it is. The vast majority of people support abortion access. This is not a piece of

0: and looked at it, abortion medication is actually safer than Tylenol. But again and again, they keep coming after this. This is absolutely political. It has nothing to do with science. It has nothing to do with keeping people safe. It is all about the, again, the MAGA Supreme Court trying to impose its will on the American public.
1: If Mr. Pristone is banned, that you cannot access it through telemedicine, how would that impact health care for women?
0: I mean, it'd be devastating. Every way in which you have, you limit access to abortion, and particularly abortion medication, is another base in which people are not able to get the services that they need when they need them, where they need them. We know that this is not only going to be impactful in states that have abortion bans, but also in states that don't. If people have to go into brick and mortar places in a place like California or New York or Oregon, that actually puts a strain on the system. And so not only will it impact folks' ability to get abortions in places where folks have already having to travel and be out of state, it is going to hurt folks across this country. So yeah, it will be devastating. There are still options out there for people, but it also, like, we shouldn't understate that this is actually going to be really hurtful to people's ability to get the abortion care that they need.
1: If a woman has a miscarriage, don't they sometimes prescribe this?
0: Yeah.
1: Will they still be able to do that?
0: So they are banning mifepristone. So it's not on the circumstances. I think the anti-abortion folks keep trying to divorce pregnancy from abortion access. But we know that abortion access is a part of the pregnancy continuum of care. And that what this does, again, is harms care for abortion access, but it also harms care for people to getting the pregnancy, miscarriage management that they need as well. It overall is hurting healthcare and hurting reproductive healthcare and people's ability to get, again, the services that they need when they need them.
1: Norbese Flint is the president of All Above All, a national abortion rights and reproductive justice advocacy organization based in Washington, D.C. The Texas prison system has a compassionate release program called MRIS, Medically Recommended Intensive Supervision. It can release inmates who are so sick, disabled, or near death that continued imprisonment may no longer serve a meaningful public safety or punishment purpose. But an examination of the Texas MRIS program by the Texas Civil Rights Project finds it underused and calls the program a failure. Kirsten Budwine is an attorney with the Texas Civil Rights Project.
2: Texas calls our compassionate release program MRIS. The actual name is Medically Recommended Intensive Supervision. And so it was a program that was created specifically in Texas. It was created in 1991. And the purpose of the program was to reduce incarceration costs, protect the public, and provide more humane treatment for people who are identified as special needs in TDCJ. The way the program works is a person who fits into specific criteria can be released from TDCJ before their sentence is complete. I think you can really think about this as another form of parole, but it's specifically for people who are elderly and have specific medical ailment.
1: So a inmate, and they really are not, they're not a robust individual. They're not in good health. And then the state can recommend that this person be released so that basically get better health care, or they can spend time with their family in their remaining time.
2: The program is just a little bit more strict than that. So there are actually 9 categories total. So a person can be considered eligible for MRIS if they are elderly. So elderly is defined as 65 or older, or they're diagnosed with one of the following conditions. It's terminal illness, physically handicapped, they have a mental illness, they're developmentally disabled, they need long-term care, they have organic brain syndrome, they are in a persistent vegetative state, or they have another special need. it's not enough to just

0: fit into one of those categories. Screening also looks at the sentence that you were given and also the criminal offense that you're serving time for. So, for example, people who are serving a death sentence or life without parole, they are not eligible for release under this program. And then you're further restricted if you're serving time for specific offenses. And the offenses that are listed is a very long laundry list. You know, pretty serious offenses. We're talking about like murder, sexual assault, like those type of offenses. If you are serving time for those offenses, you are not eligible for MRIS unless you are diagnosed as terminally ill or in need of long-term care. So say you are somebody who is 65 or older and you're serving time for one of those offenses that's listed in the statute, you are not eligible just because you're elderly. You have to be diagnosed as terminally ill or in need of long-term care. And then it's also not enough that you're eligible. You also have to go through the Board of Pardons and Paroles. So the screening is done through this sub-agency group under TDCJ called Takumi. And after they do the screening and get all the documents put together, they send everything to a special panel that falls under the Board of Pardons and Paroles. It's called the MRIS panel. The MRIS panel then determines whether they're going to release you. And they're looking at whether you are a threat to public safety. They're looking at your medical history.
1: Why does the Texas Civil Rights Project describe the state's compassionate release system as uncompassionate?
0: Yes. On paper, when I looked at other states and compared our compassionate release program to other states, we actually have one of the best programs on paper. But it's in practice where we're finding that there are a lot of barriers. For example, our interest was sparked around this program because we saw it as a program that, if operating as intended, could be a way for more people who are elderly and ill to be released back into society, back into more appropriate placements. We're seeing a graying of our prisons. The elderly population is over 24%. Now it's the fastest growing demographic. We're seeing increased medical care needs, mobility limitations, and TDCJ requesting more money for specialized housing for this elderly population. TDCJ themselves agrees that MRIS should be used more often to release elderly and sick individuals because they want the ballooning medical costs to be alleviated. And so we saw an opportunity here to look and see, like, how does the MRIS program operate in practice? So what we did is we got some referrals from an organization called Lioness. They serve women who are currently incarcerated and formerly incarcerated. And then we also did some cold calls and identified people who were eligible for MRIS based on their elderly status. But what we found is that there are a lot of barriers to this program. Some of the issues that we ran into, like, for example, when we would get a denial letter from the board. So if we had a client who made it past the screening stage and was presented in front of the Board of Pardons and Paroles, we would get a letter back, just basically like a one paragraph statement from the board saying this person was considered for MRIS by the parole board and was denied. But there was no reason stated for why they were denied release.
1: What is the approval rate for MRIS?
0: So yeah, we pulled these charts and pulled this data from the Board of Pardons and Parole. They release a report every year. In fiscal year 2023, they had 3,084 people that were screened for MRIS. 289 of those people were presented, and then only 27 people were actually approved. And so for the elderly category specifically, in fiscal year 2022, 7 people were released. In fiscal year 2023, 1 person was released. And fiscal year 2019 through 2020, 0 people were released under the elderly category.
1: What's a quick reform? What needs to happen to make the compassionate release compassionate?
0: We really want for there to be more information released when it comes to the denial letters. People incarcerated need to know why they were denied for release under MRIS. There needs to be more training for medical staff to ensure that they understand the limitations and the barriers that come with MRIS consideration and screenings. There's a very narrow definition of terminal illness that we believe needs to be expanded.
1: Kirsten Budwine is an attorney with the Texas Civil Rights Project. Texas is indeed running out of water. Climate change, ongoing droughts, residential growth, and the development of data centers along with other industrial water users means Texas needs to find more water. Many are looking at the Gulf of Mexico and planning for massive ocean desalinization projects. Ocean desal can provide millions of gallons of water each day, but at what cost to the environment and who pays? Evgenia Spears is the water program coordinator with the Sierra Club Lone Star chapter.
2: Seawater desalination has been discussed as a water supply strategy in Texas for several years. And when you talk to people about seawater desalination or about the water crisis, then people will say, well, we have access to the Gulf of Mexico, so there's plenty of water, right? Why wouldn't we just treat it and make it fresh water or drinking water? But the reality is a lot more complicated because seawater desalination is one of the most expensive ways to produce fresh water, and it also requires a lot of energy. It can also create environmental challenges that people don't always think about because, as you know, like desalination is removing salts from the water, right? So about half of the water that is being treated that goes into the system becomes fresh water, and the other half becomes concentrated salty waste that's called brine, and it has to go somewhere. So discharging that brine into bays and estuaries, which is the most cost-effective option, can alter salinity levels and harm aquatic life. So because the water in bays and estuaries is just simply not dynamic enough in terms of mixing. So when we discharge that brine, it's heavy in salts. So it will go to the bottom and accumulate and linger and prevent the oxygen exchange in the water that could lead to the formation of dead zones, which we don't want to see. And then there is also the intake side or water diversion, like when we intake seawater for treatment. And when we pull large volumes of seawater from bays and estuaries that could trap or kill marine organisms, including plankton, which, you know, forms the base of the marine web. And the problem with this is that, first, as far as discharges are concerned, Texas doesn't have standards, water quality standards for salinity. And Texas doesn't have sufficient protections to prevent harming of marine organisms and the general recommendation, really, the general recommendation is to do the seawater intake and brine discharge offshore at least 3 miles out into the Gulf. But it significantly adds to the price tag of the seawater desalination facility. So that requires additional infrastructure and so on. So it becomes very expensive, even though we have a Texas-specific study that recommended a few years ago, legislature directed Texas Parks and Wildlife and General Land Office of Texas to conduct that study. So we have the environmentally suitable zone for brine discharges and seawater diversion. But I wanted to also circle back to the surface water quality standards for salinity, because as I mentioned, those regulations don't exist in Texas right now. And there was a bill last session, House Bill 3728, which was filed by Representative Penny Morales Shaw, that would have directed TCEQ to establish such standards. However, it didn't pass. So as a result, as of right now, when seawater desalination seems to be ramping up in Texas in response to the water crisis, we don't have basic protections in place.
1: Ocean desal is happening around the planet. They do it in San Diego and one in Florida. It's happening. But is it that their geography is different? So Texas can't just do what they've done elsewhere. We have to consider the ecological issues that we have. Is that right?
2: Yes, absolutely. We have to consider the unique geography as well, because we have the barrier island system and our basin estuaries is a sort of semi-enclosed. They're not as dynamic. They can't mix that brine efficiently and minimize its impact. As I was saying, it can accumulate and linger and persist in those water systems. So that's why the general recommendation, if we want to do seawater desalination sustainably and not create additional problems along the way, then we need to discharge it out into the Gulf, at least 3 miles out. And that's what makes the Texas situation unique and more challenging, too.
1: Do we need to be looking at equitable ways of who pays for these projects?
2: Yeah, absolutely. Because I'm glad you brought it up. I was looking at the state water plan, at the draft state water plan that Texas Water Development Board released recently. And there are 8 seawater desalination projects in Texas right now. 5 of them are located in Corpus Christi. And the total cost of all of these seawater desalination projects that are proposals, like Texas doesn't have an operating seawater desalination plant at this point, the cost is over $11 billion for all 8. And the Inner Harbor specifically that you mentioned, I believe the cost is sitting around $1 billion right now. But it's a highly controversial project, and we'll see how it'll move forward.
1: But what about who pays for these things? If residential users are asked to pay for it, and then we're still providing water at a huge discount to the industrial users, is that fair?
2: It's absolutely unfair. You're right. So it's unfair to make residents carry the cost of industrial users, essentially. And what we've been seeing in Corpus Christi is that it's running out of water. It's really a race against time right now to figure out additional water supplies. And residents are the ones who are paying the price. They're the ones who have to cut back, and they're the ones who are paying higher bills, even though they're conserving water. Meanwhile, industries aren't, and they are using 60% of water in the region. So it's not fair. However, when the project is listed in the state water plan, like the Inner Harbor Seawater Desalination, that makes it eligible for the public money, public dollars, right? The bottom line is that there will be public dollars funding these facilities that would produce water for industry.
1: Evgenia Spears is the water program coordinator with the Sierra Club Lone Star chapter. That's it for this edition of Texas Matters. 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I'm David Martin Davies. 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
7: Hello, welcome to Newsday on the BBC World Service with Rob Young in London and me, Anne Soy, in Nairobi.
8: Just hours after Iran sent its counter-proposals to a US plan for potential peace talks, President Trump says Iran's response is totally unacceptable. We'll speak to a former American diplomat.
7: The White House said President Trump would apply pressure on his Chinese counterpart Xi Jinping over Iran. Nick Marsh on our business desk in Singapore will have more on that.
8: The US health authorities have said that one of the 17 Americans being repatriated from the hantavirus-struck cruise ship, the MV Hondius, has tested positive. We'll speak to our correspondent in the Canary Islands, where the ship is docked.
7: And we'll go to Lebanon, where deadly Israeli strikes continue despite a fragile truce. That and more after the latest world news.
9: BBC News with Neil Nunes. The U.S. Department of Health and Human Services has said one of the 17 Americans being repatriated from the hantavirus-hit cruise ship MV Hondius has tested positive for the transmissible Andes strain of the virus. Speaking in Tenerife earlier, the head of the World Health Organization said the U.S. decision not to follow WHO guidance to isolate passengers for 42 days may have risks. The acting head of the U.S. Centers for Disease Control said passengers would be assessed at the National Quarantine Unit, but not necessarily isolated. John Sudworth has more.
10: The American passengers have been flown to a medical center in the state of Nebraska, where one is said to be showing slight symptoms and another has tested positive for hantavirus. Following the three deaths of passengers earlier in the voyage, the ship finally anchored off a port in Tenerife on Sunday morning, since when a complex evacuation has been underway.
9: President Trump has rejected Iran's counter-proposals to a U.S. plan for potential peace talks. Writing on social media, he said he did not like it, calling it totally unacceptable. Iran is reported to have suggested separating negotiations on ending hostilities in the Strait of Hormuz from more complex issues like Tehran's nuclear program. Sources in Iran, quoted by the semi-official news agency Tasnim, said Mr. Trump's reaction does not matter at all, and that Iran would only draft plans for the rights of the Iranian nation, not to please the U.S. president. Caroline Davis has this assessment.
11: The response that we've now had from President Trump, of course, it could be a negotiating position again. It's very difficult to know for certain whether or not this is just a complete outright rejection and there's nothing else going on behind the scenes. But it obviously doesn't sound like there's a huge amount of wiggle room or manoeuvre there. So whether we will see other noises coming out from the US side or we will see a different and changing tone from the US president, that is what we are waiting to see. What happens next? Do they continue to move forward with further diplomatic movements? Do we see further military stances is taken from the US? What comes after that statement from President Trump?
9: Israel's Prime Minister Benjamin Netanyahu has said he hopes his country can gradually move away from the huge financial support it currently receives from the US. He told CBS News he was hoping to improve relations with countries in the Gulf instead.
12: I now see the possibility of the expansion and the deepening of the agreements we do have to alliances with Arab states of the kind that we'd never even dreamed of. I'm hearing the fact from Arab countries, and I never heard that before. Let's strengthen our alliance with Israel, because that, in fact, deters Iran. Let's strengthen our alliance with Israel, because we can do amazing things with Israel.
9: World News from the BBC. The former Prime Minister of Thailand, Thaksin Shinawat, has been released from prison on parole. He's served just part of a one-year jail sentence for corruption and abuse of power. The 76-year-old will have to wear an electronic monitor for another 4 months. Our correspondent Jonathan Head is outside the prison.
13: The big question, of course, always with Thaksin Shinawat is, you know, a man who has often been counted out and so often bounced back, what is his political role now going to be? He's 76 years old. He's often said in the past, I just want to spend time with my grandchildren. And yet, even in his last stint when he came back up from exile, his party was in government, he was clearly the main thinker behind there. He was very visible. He expressed a lot of views. He was the driving force. And everyone's asking, will that happen again?
14: The Moroccan army says it has found the body of one of two American soldiers who disappeared during a training exercise in southern Morocco last Saturday. It said the body had been recovered from the sea following an intensive search. The soldiers had last been seen near ocean cliffs close to their training base. A political prisoner in Venezuela held in jail since February has been found dead. The former city councillor, José Manuel García, accused of fraud and extortion, was found in the Anaco police station in the northeast of the country. The opposition Democratic Unitary Platform has denounced Mr. García's death. Mothers and wives of people missing in cartel-related violence in Mexico have led thousands of people in an annual march demanding justice. Collectives of the Mothers of the Missing, who march every Mother's Day, have this year called on football fans to join them ahead of the country co-hosting the FIFA Football World Cup. The marchers chanted, "Mexico, champion in disappearances." BBC World News.
8: Thanks very much indeed for that bulletin. Hello, you're with Newsday from the BBC World Service, live from Nairobi with Anne Soy, and from London with me, Rob Young.
7: Coming up, we'll discuss the ongoing crisis in the Persian Gulf in a bit, but we'll also head to Lebanon to hear about demolitions carried out by Israeli forces, and also go to Tenerife for the latest on the outbreak of Hunter virus.
8: Your thoughts on all of those stories welcome, of course, by text or WhatsApp. The number to send them to is +44 77 86 20 50 85.
7: We begin this hour with the Iran war and the very public diplomacy being carried out over social media. Just hours after Iran sent its counter-proposals to a U.S. plan for potential peace talks, President Trump turned to Truth Social platform to say, "I have just read the response from Iran's so-called representatives. I don't like it. Totally unacceptable."
8: Well, on Sunday, the Iranian president, Masoud Pezeshkian, did not directly reference the proposal or its response, but said, "We'll never bow our heads before the enemy, and if talk of dialogue or negotiation arises, it does not mean surrender or retreat." Well, I've been speaking to James Gilmore, a former American ambassador to the Organization for Security and Cooperation in Europe.
15: Well, I think we're not yet getting anywhere. I think the United States got themselves into a war in which they're going to try to achieve an outcome through the use of force. And that force is either air bombing, air attacks, or a blockade against their economics. And the question remains outstanding, is that going to be enough to bring Iran to the point where they're willing to concede some very important issues? So far, not. So far, the Iranians are behaving almost as though they're winners. And I think that they're not yet losers, frankly. And I think that this negotiation is going to go on for some time, in my view.
8: There's been no formal extension to the ceasefire, though. Do you think that matters or not?
15: No, I think that the two parties are going to do whatever they need to do. And right now, nobody wants to be bombing Iran, so I think it'll not be bombed for a while. But I think that if the Americans believe that the application of military force is the only thing that can work, then it may start again. I think that your listeners ought to keep your eye on four things that are very important, because that's, frankly, the basis of the whole conflict. And one, and most importantly, is the nuclear capacity for Iran. Number two is the Strait of Hormuz, which has now become the key issue. Number three, the long-distance ballistic missiles, if any. And then four, ultimate regime change. And that's nowhere in the offering. There's nothing that's going on now that's going to create regime change. And from the American point of view, and the Israeli point of view for that matter, they need to have a friendly government in Iran. And this ain't it.
8: Well, when it comes to the issue of regime change, Donald Trump did say a few weeks ago he had effectively changed the regime, or it appears to be a more hardline one than the one that was in place before the war began. It seemed that to Donald Trump, the most important issue is reopening the Strait of Hormuz. Do you see a deal being done to reopen that vital waterway, particularly for oil and gas shipments, and the other issues get put to one side?
15: The Iranians would like to do that. But the most important thing is the Iranians are trying to negotiate an understanding worldwide that they control the Strait of Hormuz. And I think that's not acceptable to the Americans. Shouldn't be acceptable to the United Kingdom either. That is a game changer if that's allowed to stay in place. So they're right now pretending they're negotiating, but really what they're doing is standing by their control of the Strait, which I don't believe is in anybody's best interest except the Iranians.
8: Well, we did have two American naval vessels and two commercial vessels crossed through the strait last week. It almost led to a resumption of the conflict. If these talks don't go anywhere, would you expect the Americans to flex their military muscle again in the strait?
15: I think the Americans are going to have to assess their options here. But the difficulty is that there are some fundamental things here that were legitimate reasons for doing a strike, quite frankly. Israeli advice notwithstanding, the Americans have really been under threat by these people for many, many years. So the big picture is that these folks need to not be in a position to do that. But ultimately, the four issues that I'm talking about are the real issues that are up on the table. And one thing we know for sure, and that is that with a regime this hostile, if they're going to remain that kind of government, it's simply unacceptable for them to have a nuclear weapon and threaten Israel or threaten the rest of the Middle East, or even ultimately with a long-term missile threat and some American interests. And by the way, it's easier to hit Britain with a missile than it is the United States.
8: From what you're saying, though, it sounds as if it's highly unlikely that the two governments would be able to come to a deal where both can walk away reasonably content.
15: This is not very different from my view of the Ukrainian-Russian conflict, for that matter. They're diametrically opposed interests here. That's why there's been a military conflict. And, you know, somebody is going to have to give it up. And I think that the American position and that of our allies is really not negotiable. You simply cannot give in to them on charging tolls and being in control of the Strait of Hormuz. You just can't do that. And you can't allow them to have a nuclear weapon. Not now, not 20 years from now, not ever.
8: But if bombing most of the country's military sites, if killing most of the leadership doesn't get Iran to change its position, then what will?
15: The Western powers, they may be frustrated with President Trump, but they're going to have to bring the full force of the Western West against this one country and isolate it from its Chinese and Russian supporters and bring the country to bay. And that will probably cost a lot of soldiers. Therefore, it's imperative that the Western countries led by the United States must make the public case as to the danger that is involved here. And so far, I think they've been too ambiguous.
8: So you're talking about a ground invasion, are you?
15: I'm talking about whatever's necessary to bring the four issues to a resolution. And I hope it's not a ground invasion, but that's what's worked. That's always worked down through history. You have to really take the people that are there and get them out. The population is not going to be able to do it. I think there was a misapprehension that somehow if the top leadership were killed, that the public would rise up and take charge of their own country. And that just doesn't happen in an authoritarian dictatorship.
8: Iran and China are close diplomatically. They are regarded as allies, and Donald Trump is going to Beijing on Thursday. Do you think he'll be attempting to make the case to President Xi Jinping that China should distance itself from Iran? Because China does get an awful lot of its oil from Iran.
15: Never look at what leaders are doing or saying or whether they're being friendly or not. Look at the interests of the respective countries. And China at this point has a clear set of interests. And I think that they're very happy that the United States is tied down in the Middle Eastern war. This is a moment of great diplomacy, opportunity and risk. Frankly, I wish the trip were not occurring. I think that it's premature with the fighting and the issues unresolved in the Middle East.
8: Former U.S. Ambassador to the Organization for Security and Cooperation in Europe, James Gilmore.
7: Well, as you've just been hearing there, U.S. President Donald Trump is preparing for talks with his Chinese counterpart Xi Jinping on Wednesday, with Iran likely to be high on the agenda. Let's now cross over to Singapore. Our business desk there, Nick Marsh, is standing by. Now, Nick, this meeting's already been delayed by a month due to the war in Iran. How will both sides approach this?
16: Yeah, and well, look, as you just heard there, Iran and China, I mean, I wouldn't describe them as very strong political allies, but they do have a pretty solid working relationship. Iran sells nearly all of its oil, essentially, to China. China's not massively reliant on it. It can, you know, it gets oil from other places, but it does get it cheaply. And in return, China then sells goods and services and some military assistance as well to Iran. So it's a relationship that is in both sides' interests. The White House has already said that Donald Trump is going to apply pressure on China to try and to essentially advocate for it in the Middle East on Iran. That's very unlikely, to be perfectly honest with you, because China doesn't want instability in the Middle East, and it'd rather a more peaceful Middle East to protect its own economic and commercial interests. But at the same time, China also doesn't mind the fact that the US is tied up with this war, right, which has been, you know, hugely politically and economically problematic for the United States. So when it comes to this meeting at the end of the week, China is in definitely a more stable, possibly stronger diplomatic position than the US is.
17: And on the question of trade, what can we expect from this summit?
16: Yeah, so this is really the big issue. Representatives from both sides, pretty high up, are meeting in Seoul starting tomorrow. That's where the groundwork's going to be laid. The big issue really is tariffs. So at the moment, they're quite low. It's about 10% tariff on Chinese exports. They'll probably stay. We'll have to, remains to be seen, but they'll probably stay, but still quite low. In return, the United States is going to want China to promise not to put export controls on critical materials and that sort of thing. It's in both sides' interest, really, not to get to where we were last year with this escalating trade war, with triple-figure tariffs being threatened on both sides. But at the same time, both sides need to protect their national interests when it comes to, artificial intelligence, computer chips and that kind of thing. I'm not expecting a huge amount to be announced at the end of the week, but definitely a stabilisation of ties.
17: Many thanks, Nick Marsh.
16: All right, then. Cheers.
8: More now on the outbreak of hantavirus, which is now being confirmed among several of the cruise ship's passengers. The US Department of Health and Human Services has said that one of the 17 Americans who was repatriated from the hantavirus-struck cruise ship, the MV Hondius, has tested positive for the transmissible Andes strain of the virus. Here's Anne Remoyne, a professor of epidemiology at UCLA Fielding School of Public Health in the US.
18: It shouldn't be a complete surprise to anybody. I do think that we anticipated, that's why we're quarantining people who are potentially who've been exposed and going to isolate anybody who's sick. And the facility where the Americans are going to be going right now, the National Quarantine Unit at the University of Nebraska Medical Center, is literally built for this purpose. It's really good news that that's where these people are going, because it has been purpose-built for this kind of situation.
17: Now, the French Prime Minister has also said that one of the passengers repatriated from that cruise ship in the Atlantic has also shown symptoms. Spain says more than 90 of the 150 passengers on that ship have now been returned to their home countries. Three people have died of the rodent-spread disease, and several others who'd shown symptoms were evacuated for treatment. Joining me now from Tenerife in the Canary Islands is the BBC's Guy Hedgecoe. Welcome to the programme. Now, what can you tell us about these latest cases?
19: Hello. Well, the French case was one of the five French passengers who were evacuated from the boat yesterday. And while this French passenger was travelling, was actually on the flight to Paris to be repatriated, this man started developing symptoms on the flight. And so on his arrival, he has been put under special observation. Those passengers were going to go into quarantine anyway, but obviously, given that he has developed symptoms, he is going to be under sort of special observation, and he's one of those 94 passengers who was evacuated yesterday from the boat.
17: And when we spoke last week about once it was confirmed that the cruise ship was going to dock in the Canary Islands, there had been some discomfort expressed from there. But given how everything has been conducted, what's the public sentiment?
19: Well, certainly, yeah, in the build-up to the arrival of the boat, there was a lot of unease among locals. A lot of people I spoke to said that they were worried about this. They thought that the boat was going to potentially pose some kind of health risk. There was a possibility that the virus could spread onto the island. Memories of COVID still very fresh here in the Canary Islands. It had a huge impact here. And so people were worried. I think the fact that the authorities gave so much information and took so many measures to make sure that there was no contact between local people and the passengers when they came onto land, and that the passengers spent very little time on land before taking their flights, I think that has reassured people to a certain extent. And they've been following this quite closely. I think the people of Tenerife, it's received a lot of attention. So I think they have been reassured by it. Obviously, the news that, some passengers have been developing symptoms is worrying. Certainly I think local people have been at least partially reassured by the measures that they have seen taken by the authorities.
17: And there was that very personal letter from the executive director of the World Health Program, the World Health Organization, and who actually came to Tenerife. Was that of any reassurance to the people there?
19: Well, that's right. Yeah, he posted this letter on social media and addressing it to the people of Tenerife just before the boat's arrival. I think that was in response to the worries that he had seen. We also had three Spanish government ministers on the island yesterday. And that gives you an idea as to how seriously the government was taking this. They felt they had to demonstrate that they were taking very rigorous measures. I think that letter from Tedros Ghebreyesus, the WHO head, it may have helped, I think, the idea that this was an international official saying this, coming to the island, taking these measures and speaking directly to the people. I'm sure it would have had some kind of impact on the people of Tenerife.
17: Guy Hedgecoe, many thanks for speaking to us.
20: 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Reminder of some of our other headlines this hour. The authorities in Iran have released the Nobel Peace Prize winner Narges Mohammadi on bail following growing alarm about her health. Last week, her supporters warned she could die in prison after suffering two suspected heart attacks earlier this year. And Israel's Prime Minister Benjamin Netanyahu has said he hopes his country can gradually move away from the huge financial support it currently receives from the United States.
17: Time now for some sports news with Isaac Fennin.
21: Here, Arsenal took a giant step towards their first Premier League title in 22 years. They beat West Ham United 1-0 and pushed the Hammers closer to relegation. In a tense game, Leandro Trossard got the winner for the Gunners. West Ham did think they had an equaliser late on through Callum Wilson, but that goal was ruled out as VAR judged that goalkeeper David Raya had been fouled in the build-up. The Gunners now are 5 points clear of Manchester City. Meanwhile, in Spain, Barcelona beat Real Madrid 2-0 in El Clasico to seal the title. Their 29th La Liga. They've done it with three games to spare. In basketball, Victor Wembanyama was ejected in Game 4 of the San Antonio Spurs playoff match against the Minnesota Timberwolves. A Frenchman swinging an elbow in the jaw of Wolves forward Naz Reid. The referees deeming it to be excessive contact. The Wolves tied the series 2-2 at 114-109. That finished. Earlier on, the New York Knicks thrashed the Philadelphia 76ers at 144-114 to sweep their series and progress to the Eastern Conference Finals. And separately, the Washington Wizards will pick first in June's NBA draft. They won the draft lottery. More sport from me in around about 30 minutes' time.
17: Looking forward to that. Many thanks, Isaac.
20: Let's return to Lebanon now, where 39 people have been killed in another day of intense Israeli strikes. Most attacks came in the south of the country, with the Israeli military saying it was hitting infrastructure and people linked to Hezbollah, the Iranian-backed militia and political party. Well, one side targeted in recent weeks is the border village of Yaroun, where many residents have fled. We can speak now to Angèle Khoury, an architect and urban planner at the Free University of Brussels, whose family home in Yaroun has been demolished. Welcome to the programme. Just tell us, Angèle, what you know about your family home.
0: Good morning, Rob, and thank you for having me. So my home was destroyed on the 2nd of May, but it was after, like, the town was dying since the 25th of April. Until our house was demolished, like the rest of the houses. It was bulldozed with cold blood after like 2 weeks of suffering. And we discovered that by analyzing satellite maps and looking at pictures taken from the neighboring villages. So,
20: and did you have any family members who had been in Yaroun until the war started?
0: No. So my mom, she was like living in Yaroun, and she had to flee with the rest of the people, and everyone left on the 1st of March. So no one was in the town. Everyone was forced to leave.
20: What do you know about the activity of Hezbollah in Yaroun, whether any members of Hezbollah had, for example, gone into the property after your mother had left?
0: No, I don't think so, because since day one, the Israeli army invaded Yaroun and there was no military action reported. So I'm pretty sure that the village was empty and there was no military action happening. But even if there was, I mean, there's no reason to systematically destroy all the houses, because it was not like a collateral damage of a battle. It was something planned happening, and it was obvious, especially that our house is, if you see it, it's really isolated and you cannot access it easily. Even the bulldozer had to really destroy all the houses around it to get into it. So no, I don't think so.
20: The Israeli military said that Hezbollah had used one part of the village to launch rockets multiple times during the war.
0: So we are on the frontier. So if they did it in the last war, so now what, they are revenging back? Because our town was halfly like destroyed before, and there was no reason to continue destroying the others. I mean, my house and the houses of my town families and neighbors, they are not like a military basis for anything. They are like innocent people.
20: So we've had the Israeli Defense Forces say that it operates in accordance with the law of armed conflict and doesn't allow the destruction of property unless there is an imperative military necessity. And we have had the Israeli Defense Minister, Israel Katz, ask his forces to accelerate the destruction of Lebanese homes near the border, because Israel is concerned about Hezbollah continuing to fire rockets into northern Israel. Do you think your family will ever be able to move back to Yaroun?
0: I hope so, actually. This is our biggest fear, that we will not be able to go back. And this is our town, our houses, our land, and we have all the right to come back. So I really hope that we can come back and rebuild our houses and our town.
20: And how is your mother? Where is she?
0: She's in Beirut, like the rest of the town, like in Beirut. So my mom is in Beirut, and the people from my town are whether in Beirut or the neighboring villages.
20: And is she able to stay with relatives or friends? Where is she staying?
0: No, we have an apartment in Beirut, luckily, and she's staying there.
20: And what are her thoughts about what's happened in Yaroun?
0: So she's devastated like everyone else. And I know that she's in pain as well, but she's very high-spirited. So she has this big hope that we will come back and we will rebuild and we will relive there. So, yeah.
20: Well, thanks so much for talking to us. Really appreciate your time. That's Angèle Khoury, who's an architect and urban planner at the Free University of Brussels, whose family home is in Yaroun, and they say from satellite images believe it has been destroyed. You're with Newsday on the BBC World Service.
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20: Hello, you're with Newsday from the BBC World Service with Anne Soy in Nairobi and Rob Young in London.
7: The French President Emmanuel Macron has said that the era of French sphere of influence in Francophone Africa is over.
20: The British Prime Minister's future looks precarious after poor local election results.
7: And we'll hear why one American woman has decided to leave the country after her husband was deported. But first, this news.
14: BBC News with Neil Nunes. The U.S. Department of Health and Human Services has said one of the 17 Americans being repatriated from the hantavirus-hit cruise ship MV Hondius has tested positive for the transmissible Andes strain of the virus. Another has shown mild symptoms. President Trump has dismissed Iran's response to the U.S. plan for potential peace talks. He called Tehran's counterproposals totally unacceptable. Sources in Iran, quoted by the semi-official news agency Tasnim, said Mr. Trump's reaction did not matter at all. The authorities in Iran have released the Nobel Peace Prize winner Narges Mohammadi on bail following growing alarm about her health. She had two suspected heart attacks earlier this year. Israel's Prime Minister Benjamin Netanyahu has said he hopes his country can gradually move away from the huge financial support it currently receives from the United States. In an interview with CBS News, he said Israel was hoping to strengthen links with countries in the Gulf instead. Taiwan has said it hopes there are no surprises when the U.S. President Donald Trump pays a 3-day visit to China later this week. Taiwan's foreign minister said on Monday that Taipei was confident in its relations with the U.S. The former prime minister of Thailand, Thaksin Shinawat, has said he feels relief after being released from prison on parole. The 76-year-old served just part of his 1-year jail sentence for corruption and abuse of power. A political prisoner in Venezuela held in jail since February has been found dead. The former city councillor Jose Manuel Garcia, accused of fraud and extortion, was found in Anaco police station in the northeast of the country. That's the latest BBC World News.
7: Thank you for that summary. Hello and welcome to Newsday on the BBC World Service, coming to you live from London with Rob Young and from Nairobi with me, Anne Soy.
20: Coming up this half an hour, you'll hear stories from Kenya, from here in the UK and from Thailand. We'll also be heading to the US city where four football teams, including England and Argentina, will be based during the upcoming FIFA World Cup. All of your thoughts on our stories welcome, of course, by text or WhatsApp to +44 77 86 20 50 85.
7: And we start now with a major gathering in Kenya called the Africa Forward Summit, taking place here in Nairobi. The 2-day meeting brings together business leaders and government officials from France and the African continent and marks the first time it's being held in an English-speaking African country. Organisers want to deepen cooperation between Africa and France, with talks focusing on investment, trade, sustainable development and innovation. Well, earlier I spoke to Louis Marguerite, the CEO of Business France, the agency that supports French companies expanding internationally. He began by telling me why his organization is attending.
23: The French economic team led by Business France and other participants, and I'm very honored to lead this French public agency, We are here in neighbor because we share with Kenya, with East Africa, the Indian Sea, with our the French territories overseas, the Mayotte Island and the Réunion Island. And we are here to make the maximum matching French companies between Kenyan companies and between African companies. We have more than 800 B2B business-to-business and B2G business-to-government meetings that are organized tomorrow and the day after tomorrow. And it's very important for us.
17: What will success look like for Business France?
23: The success is measured, first of all, by the number of the meeting that we do organize and of the number of companies that we currently to support today and in the future. So we do support more than 2,100 French companies within the African continent. And I'm sure that these figures could be increased by up to 3,000 and maybe more in the future. So we have concrete results and I'm sure that we will have contracts in the future.
17: What's the distribution of these 2,100 companies like on the continent between Francophone and Anglophone Africa?
23: Of course, we have a historical position, I would say influence, which is in the West Africa with the Francophone area. We see in this eastern part of the African continent of new trend in different sectors. We have here more than 140 French companies that are in place here in Kenya. It was less than 440 companies more than 10 years ago. So it shows that there is something that is new for this part of the continent. Kenya is the second economy of the eastern part of the Africa, and we see new projects in agricultural sector, in tech sector, in industrial as well. So we have to push these new trends, and it's important for us to be here one more time as neighbor of Indian Ocean Sea. And the particularity of Business France is to organize, to support, to identify the both ways to create jobs on the both sides of the seas, I would say, and in France, continental France as well.
17: And you mentioned the historical ties that France has to Francophone Africa, and that relationship has come under strain in recent years. There are political reasons for that, but obviously it affects business. How differently are you going to approach your business engagements in this other part of Africa, in the Anglophone side of Africa?
23: Of course, we know that political reasons can affect the business. I mean, I'm French and I know that political reasons has influence in the French economy, obviously. But still, we remain, of course, in the western part of Africa. By the way, I mean, our head office of the sub-Saharan African region is based in Abidjan and Ivory Coast. So we remain with strong position in the infrastructure, in energy. So we are glad to remain in the western part of Africa. But still, my point is we have to develop business in a very practical way, which means that what is important for companies in the both sides of in the European continent and African continent is to be very pragmatic, not only to push the doors of embassies, the doors of ministry, which is, by the way, important, but still, what kind of business we can create. It's not only a question of export, meaning that we're gonna sell a French product or French services here in Africa, but also to see how we can develop a different value added chain in terms of mixed business and a kind of win-win agreements. As soon as you have companies and international, I mean, Business France can support you to develop your business. What is important is to have a local team, as we have here in Nairobi, in Kenya, in Abidjan as well, in other parts of Africa. What is important for us is to have a correct and proper matching. We'll have 800 meetings, B2B and B2G meetings, maybe one third of it, maybe half of it. We'll have some concrete results in terms of business.
17: Why now there is China? America is also here in a big way, trying to also reinvent itself. It sounds like it's a crowded field, must be very competitive for you. What are you doing differently?
23: So now you can compare, and I'm sure that you will see that we have some proper assets. The first thing is that Kenya is the second economy of the eastern part of the Africa. So speaking about Africa in itself doesn't mean anything. I mean, there is African countries with different histories. Treating eastern part of Africa without speaking about Kenya doesn't make sense. So that's the first reason. The second reason is to show that it's not a summit like the other one, with financing coming from head offices in Paris or head offices in capitals in Europe or in the USA. No, we are here to organize and to support matching between companies. It shows that it has changed. And the question you raise shows that it's in itself an answer to your question.
17: That's the CEO of Business France, Louis Maguerit, speaking to me earlier on this meeting that is underway here in Nairobi. And today they will be having many of those business meetings happening right in town at the University of Nairobi, Rob.
20: And you were at that diplomatic shindig yesterday, weren't you? Enjoying a few canapés, I'm sure. Did you bump into President Macron at all?
17: Well, President Macron arrived in the evening. We haven't really seen him. And as you can imagine, many people would want to see him. But many roads are also closed around town because of that. He and at least 30 other heads of state should be in Nairobi today and tomorrow for this meeting that is very important for France, as well as for Kenya. And we're receiving messages. Ikayu Wilson from Soroti, Uganda, says that some Francophone countries have turned their backs on France. So France are turning elsewhere for raw materials and markets, getting those cooperation agreements.
20: And Amir in Sudan says,

0: This programming is sponsored by the Houston Symphony, presenting its season finale this weekend with Mahler's Ninth Symphony. Music director Juraj Valchua leads more than 100 musicians in one of Mahler's most remarkable symphonies at Jones Hall. Tickets at HoustonSymphony.org.
1: We can speak now to Paul Richards, who is a former special advisor to the party under the former Prime Ministers Tony Blair and Gordon Brown, also author of How to Win an Election. Welcome to the programme. What do you think? Do you think the British Prime Minister's days are numbered?
2: Hello, good morning. Well, I have an unfashionable view right now, which is I don't think they are. And the reason I say that is because we have a parliamentary system. So the results of local elections or opinion polls or things on social media do not determine who the Prime Minister is. Starmer is 2 years into a 4.5-5-year term, so he's got every mandate to stay. And secondly, there isn't an obvious contender in the wings. Usually in these situations, there's somebody snapping at the heels and is the obvious person to take over. But for Labour, that's not true. There are sort of three, four, possibly including Andy Burnham, who's not even a member of Parliament, who might like the job. But there isn't an obvious person like there was with Gordon Brown waiting to take over from Tony Blair. So it's very hard in the Labour Party to get rid of a sitting Prime Minister. The Constitution is not the same as other parties like the Conservatives.
1: Okay, so for these reasons, I think it's more likely... For technical reasons, in a sense.
2: Constitutional reasons. Well, I think it would be a disaster if the results were terrible for Labour, but the other idea you then just walk away and say, well, fair enough. You know, all the same problems facing Britain would still be there, except you'd have had weeks of chaos. The bond markets would have tanked. Finance would be up in the air. The public will not thank a government which decides to look inwards and have a big row with itself just at that moment. And, you know, whatever the messages were coming from the doorsteps of England, Scotland and Wales over the last week, it wasn't have a big leadership contest and talk to yourselves for 3 or 4 weeks. So I just think it would be it's very foolish, I think, and an easy solution. All the problems of, you know, sluggish growth, war in Ukraine, all the stuff we know about would all still be there in a few weeks' time with a different leader. So, you know, it's a seemingly easy answer to the problem, but it's not. And I think Starmer, I'm assuming he's going to, you know, stay put. He said he would. He's making a big speech later today. The government's legislative programme is being played out on Wednesday and the King's speech in Parliament. You know, I just feel people want us to get on with it and deliver the change, not...
1: Well, you say deliver the change as if it's obvious what kind of change Labour's attempting to deliver. I speak to loads of different people over the last few days who say they just don't know what the government's for.
2: Yes, I think that's fair. I think that's fair that people are saying, OK, you know, we voted for this and that. Where is it? In a sort of social media age of instant gratification, I think government clashes up against that because government is slow, sometimes sclerotic, sometimes frustrating. People want to see the change faster. But, you know, the NHS is turning around now. The National Health Service is turning around. We are getting the potholes filled eventually, and there are more police being recruited. But this kind of big change does take time, and people just sort of will see it, I think, by the time of the next election, which is at the end of the 4-year cycle. But it may be coming a bit slow for people's you know, attention spans, but which is fair, you know. And I think Starmer later will say, yeah, we need to get on with it. You know, we can't hang around. The scale of the problem demands urgency.
1: And the scale of the challenge, though, to try to become popular again is immense, isn't it? I mean, you've studied elections and political history. Do you think it is possible? Is there a historical precedent for a prime minister coming back from such appallingly low opinion poll ratings to win a next election?
2: Well, there are. I mean, you're right. Labour is in a terrible situation right now with these, you know, these.
1: What's the precedent?
2: Well, Mrs. Thatcher, for example, was then going to be deposed in 1980 by her own party because she was so deeply unpopular after winning in 79, and she went on to have a landslide in 83. Tony Blair lost about 900 councillors in 1999, and people were saying, oh, he's a busted flush. He went on to win two more. And around the world, similarly, politicians have been the great, you know, comebacks. People like Mitterrand have had great comebacks from a low position in the polls. So it is doable. I mean, I'm not saying it's easy or likely even, but it is doable.
1: Thanks very much indeed. Paul Richards there, he's a former special advisor to a couple of

0: Labour government, also the author of How to Win an Election, a book maybe Keir Starmer may want to pick up.
1: Well, that's one prime minister under pressure, but here's the story of another, the former prime minister of Thailand, Thaksin Shinawat. He has been released from prison on parole. The 76-year-old served just part of his one-year sentence for corruption and abuse of power. He will have to wear an electronic monitor for the remaining 4 months. We can now go to Bangkok and speak to the BBC Southeast Asia correspondent, Jonathan Head. Welcome to the program. Now, the former prime minister is now a free man. What has he been saying about what scenes have people been witnessing there?
2: Well, he was greeted by his quite extensive family when he came out of prison. They've been visiting him, of course, while he's there. He came out with a regulation prison haircut, quite a short one, and was whisked straight off to have the ankle bracelet put on him, which is a condition of his release. He was greeted, as we always see at any event relating to him or his party, these dedicated red-shirted supporters. Now, Thaksin Shinawat still has a very deep and loyal following in large parts of the country, people who believe he was the one man who lifted the living standards of poorer Thais and revived the economy when he first came to power 25 years ago. And those memories ensure that he's still a hugely popular figure in parts of the country. He's very divisive, of course. Many Thais dislike him intensely as well. So he got a very rousing reception. The big question, though, is what role will he play? He's 76 years old. And, you know, he's had many comebacks. Remember, he was ousted from power by a military coup 20 years ago and spent much of the intervening time in exile, and yet still managed to be a very significant political player, and his party kept on winning elections. The problem he faces is that his party is now a much diminished political force. It came third in the most recent election. It's the voters seem to have lost their belief that Thaksin can fix all their problems. And, you know, he's seen that time and again when he tries to push for change and his party gets close to power, that Thailand's conservative institutions like the courts often step in and act against him. So I think he may need some time to reflect on whether he once again becomes a very big figure in Thailand or whether he steps back and lets a younger generation of people in his party take the limelight.
1: So he still maintains some popularity, as you say, but is a divisive figure. Remind us why he was imprisoned.
2: He faced three convictions while he was in exile related to his time in power when he was first in office more than 20 years ago. They related to one was a land ownership case, one was about nominees. Essentially, it was corruption and abuse of power. Now, he always argued these were politically motivated charges brought against him by his opponents who had supported the coup that ousted him. He's always maintained that. But as a condition of him coming back from exile, he badly wanted to be back in Thailand. 3 years ago, a deal was done with his conservative opponents, with people close to the palace, for example, whereby he could come back and his party was going to get back into government. It seems he thought he wouldn't have to serve any of that sentence. When he arrived back in Thailand, they said, actually, you've got to spend a year in prison. He'd never been into a prison cell before. He did go to prison for less than 1 day, but then managed to get sent to a police hospital for the next several months, for 6 months, before he was released on parole. Last year, a court decided that that was a ruse, that he had not served his sentence, so they said he needed to do it. Now, that was a sign of how much people, the power had shifted against him, that the courts were willing to do that. I think many people thought Thaksin would never spend a single day in prison. Well, he's now just spent 8 months, and we'll see whether that's changed his view of the role he should play in the country.
1: And even as he leaves prison, he'll have to wear that monitor for 4 more months. Many thanks, Jonathan Head there.
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3: Yeah, so the game between West Ham and Arsenal came down to a massive call by the officials.
4: West Ham number 19. Stadium. Arsenal are still 1-0 up.
3: Yeah, that's how it finished, 1-0 to the Gunners. But that call at the end of the match, video assistant referee Darren England adjudging that Pablo had fouled Arsenal keeper David Raya in the build-up to what West Ham thought was a Callum Wilson equaliser. It really was a monumental decision at the top and bottom of the Premier League. It's given Arsenal a buffer at the top of the table over Manchester City and has denied West Ham respite at the bottom. And as you can imagine, it's split opinion from both camps. Here's what Arsenal's goal scorer Leandro Trossard had to say.
5: I didn't see what happened with the foul on David because I was in the pack as well, but he was quite convincing that it was a foul, so I was quite relieved at that moment because I thought it would be a foul, but obviously you never know what VAR and the ref is going to do.
3: Yeah, and then we heard from West Ham captain Jarrod Bowen, who was pretty disappointed.
6: When you're looking at a screen for 5 minutes, in the end you're going to find something that you've been sent over there to look at. There's a lot of grappling, there's a lot of holding in the box. Like I said, if you look long enough, I'm sure you'll find something that, you know, will give the goal against us. Do I think it's the right decision? No. But, you know, we have to accept it.
3: Lots of people talking about this story. There is a great article from our chief football writer, Phil McNulty. It looks at how this huge call could come to define the Premier League season. In Spain, Barcelona beat Real Madrid 2-0 in El Clasico to seal their title, the 29th in their history. They've done it with 3 games to spare. Really emotional moment at the Nou Camp. Just before the match, Barca announced that their manager, Hansi Flick, had lost his father. A minute silence was held before the game with players wearing black armbands during the match.
7: This morning, you know, I'm

0: The National Weather Service in League City has issued a severe thunderstorm warning for northeastern Austin County in southeastern Texas, southeastern Washington County in southeastern Texas, central Waller County in southeastern Texas, northwestern Harris County in southeastern Texas, until 1:15 a.m. Central Daylight Time. At 12:45 a.m. Central Daylight Time, a severe thunderstorm was located near Belleville, moving east at around 30 miles per hour. Hazard, 60 miles per hour wind gusts and penny-size hail. Source, radar indicated. Impact, expect damage to roofs, siding, and trees. Locations impacted include Hempstead, Prairie View, Belleville, Waller, Pine Island, Patterson, and Monaville. For your protection, move to an interior room on the lowest floor of a building.
1: Six Super Bowl finals. Now, though, football in the British sense of the word is starting to break through too. In fact, the city bills itself as the soccer capital of America.
2: It is, yeah. We have the best teams and we have the most support for the women and the best leagues. We are ready for the World Cup.
3: Yeah, the fans really embrace soccer here. So football's big, obviously, with the Chiefs. The Royals have done well, but yeah, we'd love to see more soccer. Let's bring it on.
4: Absolutely. Oh, yeah, it was in 94. It'll be even bigger this time. It's going to be, people don't know what's coming. It's going to be crazy.
1: What's coming are four national teams, holders Argentina, England, the Netherlands, and Algeria, who have all chosen Kansas City as their World Cup training base.
5: There you go. And right out here.
6: Oh, wow, man.
5: Yeah. I mean, it really is such a treat to have this level of a facility for our second team and our academy system.
1: I was shown around the England camp, called Swope Soccer Village, by Jared Beltzer of the MLS side Sporting Kansas City.
5: It used to be our first team facility as well.
6: Yeah.
5: We've hosted the Kansas City women's soccer team here before they moved. So really, you can't tell the story of soccer in Kansas City without Swope Soccer Village in this facility.
7: Goodwill, 1-4-1.
1: The grass training pitches are off limits, kept pristine for the England players. But the AstroTurf was free, and fortunately I brought my boots to test it out for Harry Kane and his teammates.
7: Yes, sir. Yes, sir. It doesn't have to be pretty. It just has to cross the line to be a goal.
8: Okay.
7: That's it.
8: Well, it certainly wasn't pretty.
1: The facility is undoubtedly world class, even if my football skills are not. The England manager, Thomas Tuchel, is said to have particularly liked its intimate setting.
9: We have one's 55 degrees and one's 105, so it's hot and cold.
1: But Argentina are training in the Compass Minerals Performance Centre, used by Sporting Kansas City's first team. It's one of the top football facilities in the United States, possibly the world. But the hosts insist no one's getting any favouritism.
10: To get three of the top seven clubs in the world is astonishing, and I credit to the facilities.
1: Jake Reed is the CEO of Sporting Kansas City and the vice president of the city's World Cup 2026 committee.
10: For us, it's how do we show the world what we already know, which is Kansas City's a hidden gem, great place to be, great place to live, plenty to do. I think when you think of America, you think of the coast of L.A. and New York, and we're kind of flyover country as we joke, and how do we change that with the World Cup here in a couple of weeks?
11: My name is Scott Umshine. We're at Scott's Kitchen in Kansas City, Missouri.
1: Kansas City's other big passion is barbecue. Locals are very proud of their brisket, ribs, and what they call burnt ends, the smoked caramelized cubes of beef.
11: He's grabbing some ribs there.
1: If England do venture out of the hotel, Scott Umshine, the owner of Scott's Kitchen, says he'll prepare the players his signature dishes.
11: I'm sure with the high nutrition diet and everything else that they're doing to play football, that having a sandwich or a rib is probably not going to hurt them. I mean, they came here for a reason, right? They chose Kansas City.
1: There's a real buzz growing ahead of the first match. People here are excited to showcase their heritage during this World Cup, from sports to jazz. Expect the Midwestern hospitality to be on full show as Kansas City strives to ensure players and fans alike feel that they're in good hands.
6: The BBC's Will Grant reporting there from Kansas City. And Rob Isaac, it sounds like we're going to have to make a decision about whether they're going to call it soccer or football. There's going to be some level of confusion there because football means something else there.
12: Exactly. But I think, you know, for most football fans, the decision has already been made. It is football to many, but of course to Americans, it's called soccer.
13: Soccer is the real football, says Donald Trump.
12: Yes, exactly. I think a month or so ago he said right. that football should have a monopoly on the title football rather than American football, which of course is the NFL. Huge.
13: But it's going to be football yeah. like many people have not seen it played before because of the weather.
12: Yes, it's going to be so hot that in each half, 22 minutes in, there's going to be hydration breaks. So it will almost be like American sports. Obviously basketball, NFL, hockey, they're all split into quarters. And so we're going to see a similar thing because of the heat.
13: But it's still a game of two halves, not four quarters.
12: Well, listen, you know, maybe for this tournament, just for this month coming up alone, it'll be a game of four tournaments.
13: And you're going to have a great time. And we are not remotely jealous, are we, Anne?
12: Listen.
6: Looking forward to that.
12: I am indeed.
13: You're with Newsday on the BBC World Service. More to come in the next hour of the programme, so do stay with us if you can.
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15: I'm Jesse Thorne. 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
6: Hello, welcome to Newsday on the BBC World Service with Anne Soy in Nairobi and Rob Young in London.
13: It's just turned 9:30 in the morning in Tehran. President Trump has called Iran's response to an American proposal to end the war totally unacceptable. We will hear from inside Iran.
20: They say there will be an agreement, but it feels like the fire of war in this country never goes out. I am completely hopeless. Now I can say with certainty, hope will not come back.
6: One of the American passengers repatriated from the Hantavirus truck cruise ship has tested positive, and a second person has shown mild symptoms.
13: And the British Prime Minister, Sir Keir Starmer, is promising bolder action to tackle the big challenges facing the UK as he battles to persuade his own members of Parliament not to ditch him as leader of the Labour Party and Prime Minister. We'll look at that after a bulletin of the latest news.
21: BBC News with Emily Thomas. The US Department of Health and Human Services has said one of the 17 Americans being repatriated from the hantavirus-struck cruise ship MV Hondius has tested positive for the transmissible Andy strain of the virus. Another has shown mild symptoms. Earlier, the head of the World Health Organization, Tedros Adhanom Ghebreyesus, warned the US decision not to follow WHO guidance on isolation may carry risks.
22: Our advice is clear. Starting from May 10, 42 days with active follow-up, 42 days of quarantine. But it could be in a facility or at home. Of course, countries, we advise them, but at the end of the day, we don't impose. Countries follow their national guidelines, and based on the risk assessment, they can implement. But our guidance is very clear, and it has already been released.
21: One of five French citizens has also shown symptoms on the flight back to France. President Trump has rejected Iran's counter-proposals to end the war. He said on social media they were totally unacceptable. Peter Bowes is in Washington.
23: In a brief post on his Truth Social platform, Donald Trump said he'd read the latest response from what he called Iran's so-called representatives and said he didn't like it, adding in capital letters that it was totally unacceptable. It has never been entirely clear what the US proposal involved. Media reports in the US last week suggested that a one-page, 14-point memo was being considered by Iran and that it could form the basis of a final agreement, although a senior member of Iran's parliament dismissed the idea as a wish list.
21: Israel's Prime Minister Benjamin Netanyahu has said he hopes his country can gradually move away from the huge financial support it currently receives from the United States. In an interview with CBS News, he said Israel was hoping to strengthen links and improve relations with countries in the Gulf instead. The US will have given Israel $38 billion in military aid in the 10 years up to 2028. The former Prime Minister of Thailand, Thaksin Shinawat, has been released from prison on parole. He served part of a one-year sentence for corruption and abuse of power. Jonathan Head reports from outside the prison.
0: Thaksin Shinawat emerged from Bangkok's Klong Prem jail, sporting a regulation prison haircut, to be hugged by his children and grandchildren, and then greeted by hundreds of his red-shirted supporters who cheered his motorcade as it left the compound. They still believe he's the man to revive the economy and lift living standards, as he did when he first came to power a quarter of a century ago. This charismatic, controversial tycoon still looms large over Thailand. But today, at the age of 76, it's unlikely he will again wield decisive influence.
21: World News from the BBC. The authorities in Iran have released the Nobel Peace Prize winner Narges Mohammadi on bail following alarm about her health. Last week, her supporters warned she could die in prison after suffering two suspected heart attacks earlier this year. She's been transferred from prison in northern Iran to the capital, Tehran. Her own medical team is being allowed to treat her. Taiwan has said it hopes there are no surprises when the US President Donald Trump pays a three-day visit to China later this week. Taiwan's foreign minister said on Monday that Taiwan was confident in its relations with the US. The White House said President Trump would apply pressure on his Chinese counterpart Xi Jinping over Iran. Mothers and wives of people missing in cartel-related violence in Mexico have led thousands of people in an annual march demanding justice. Mexico has more than 130,000 recorded missing people. Mimi Swaby reports.
2: The mothers of the missing, who march every Mother's Day, have this year called on football fans to join them. A call that comes just ahead of the FIFA World Cup, which Mexico is co-hosting. They said there is nothing to celebrate as Mexican mothers play the most difficult match for justice. The marchers chanted, "Mexico, champion in disappearances," as they held banners and signs with pictures of their loved ones. Earlier this year, Mexican authorities said they had potentially identified more than 40,000 people listed as disappeared who may be alive.
21: A member of the Governing Council of the European Central Bank has warned that an interest rate rise will be inevitable if the outlook for inflation doesn't improve significantly. In an interview with the Swiss newspaper Neue Zürcher Zeitung, Martin Hocker said the bank's goal was to keep inflation at 2% and it would do whatever was necessary to achieve this. He said the duration of the conflict in the Middle East would be the decisive factor. And that's the latest world news from the BBC.
13: Thank you for that bulletin. Hello, yours Newsday from the BBC World Service with Anne Sawyer in Nairobi and Rob Young in London. This half hour we will go to Iran and Spain. We'll also look at the situation here in the UK of the Prime Minister, Sir Keir Starmer, who is facing an uphill battle to stay in the job.
6: Also, why pop star Dua Lipa is suing Samsung for $12 million. We welcome your messages on any of these stories. Our text and WhatsApp number is +44 77 86 20 50 85. Now, just hours after Iran sent its counterproposals to a US plan for potential peace talks, President Trump has rejected Tehran's proposition. Writing on Truth Social, he said, "I don't like it. Totally unacceptable." The Iranian proposals reportedly included suggestions to separate negotiations on ending hostilities in the Strait of Hormuz from more complex issues like Tehran's nuclear program. Well, as the conflict continues inside Iran, the BBC has been speaking to people struggling with the impact of the war. The authorities have imposed an internet ban, but using trusted sources, Fargul Keane, our special correspondent, has been hearing from those traumatized by conflict and government repression.
3: they on the streets today? The women of the Islamic Revolution. But in a country where the men still make all the rules. This demonstration, stage managed by the regime, to convince the world they're ready to fight, to tell their own people, don't even think about protesting. There's little chance of it. The population is wounded in spirit and mind. Huddled over a stove, musician Ali Reza cannot come to terms with the things he's seen in the last few months. Looters fighting next to the bodies of bomb victims.
4: The situation was completely out of control. The police had come to take the bodies of those killed in the barracks to the hospital, but they couldn't control these looters. At the same time, I saw many corpses, some with the lower half of their bodies severed. People were collecting them in blankets to take them to the hospital. If the situation continues like this for another 6 months, many might commit suicide because they can't endure it. Living in Iran is truly difficult.
3: Families of all political persuasions are mourning their dead and missing. Airstrikes have put added strain on the under-resourced health system, unable to cope with the wave of trauma, as a medic explained.
20: As soon as you ask, how are you feeling, the patient starts crying. And we have one psychologist who only comes one day a week because they haven't signed a contract with him. Only one day a week for a population of 26,000 people? They say there will be an agreement, but it feels like the fire of war in this country never goes out. I am completely hopeless. Now I can say with certainty, hope will not come back.
3: For former political prisoners like Shirin, these are days of relentless fear. War, the death of friends, the possibility of torture. When they've come for you once already, the fear never goes away.
5: Whenever I hear a disturbing sound, my body reacts involuntarily. The psychological pressure that entered my mind has numbed part of my left hand. It doesn't work. I still have anxiety that the war might start again, and that is a terrifying thing.
3: More than 50,000 people have been arrested, and last month saw a record number of executions. For Shirin, despair.
5: Things have happened that we couldn't do anything about. The detainees were hanged. We've now lost the streets.
3: Whoever controls the streets controls the country. And for their enemies, they've made Iran into a claustrophobic hell.
13: That was our special correspondent, Fergal Keane, reporting there. Well, we can now hear live from Iran. We can speak to Hamid Reza Ghulamzadeh, Deputy for International Affairs at Tehran Municipality, Director of Diplo House, which is a think tank based in the Iranian capital. Welcome back to the programme. We heard there about the under-resourced health system. How are the hospitals in Tehran coping?
7: Good morning and thank you very much for having me. The situation is not as gloomy as your report was picturing about Iran. Life is going on very normally right now, and hospitals are working very normally, and we don't have that much problem or any problem in the health system and healthcare system. The only problem we can say is the uncertainty in the market and the business, which has somehow obstacled the economy and flourishing of the economy. And that leads to some problems among the public. But in terms of health system or, I don't know, the life going on, these problems are not in place here. And even during the military campaign, during those 40 days of aggressions, the life was going on and many people were going to their works and doing their daily routines. So all in all, I would not say that there is any such problems here in the country.
13: Although we heard in that report there, Iranians say they are living in fear of the ongoing crackdown against those people who oppose the government. Record executions, we heard in that report there. Why are there so many executions happening? Why are the authorities cracking down on people? Why have they continued to switch the internet off?
7: No, the point about the internet connection is about the security. So we have been targeted by a huge campaign of disinformation and fake news, which you are well aware that is against the public interest, and it actually damages the psychological security of the people, and mental security of the people is damaged by disinformation and fake news. Part of it is because of the connections and the network of connections about the American agents, or let's say spies that they had. And President Trump has admitted that they have people inside the country, and the Israelis have also talked about their agents here inside Iran, the people who are being paid by them. So in order to disconnect them from their the orders that they are supposed to receive from outside to make some intrusions, the internet connection is limited. Many things are going on, working very smoothly. Like, for example, you can reach only Iranian websites or only services that is needed for daily life. But yes, connection to outside the country is limited. However, for the businesses that are using internet, for example, website designers or such people whose jobs are connected to the internet connection, are being given the access gradually. It has started from a couple of weeks ago, and it's going on. But about what you call it, a crackdown, I would not say that like that. It is not about the, let's say, political differences or political protests or such things, because there has not been any protests to have crackdown on those
13: since
7: people.
13: The conflict began,
7: it is
13: you're
7: about
13: saying.
7: The espionage.
13: There were protests earlier this year, and huge numbers of people were killed, and many more were detained.
7: If you are referring to January, it was another story. We are right now after 40 days of war and a long-term, actually, uncertainty after.
13: Well, you may have moved on, but for those people who were detained, those who say they were tortured, the families of those who were killed a mere 5 months ago, they haven't moved on, have they? That's why many people want to see the back of the regime.
7: The number of those people are so limited compared to the people who are supporting the government, and I'm not going to use your word for regime. Many people, every night for nearly 7 days, from the day one of the war, every single night, many people are going to the streets to support the country and support the government. And they are against the enemies. And it is interesting to mention that part of those people who are on the streets are those people who protested on the first day of the January unrest. Not the second and third days of that unrest, but on the first day, there were some public protesters, some common people who had were protesting the bad economy at that time. But then they distanced themselves on the second and third night from those rioters, and who were adhering to violence. So many of those people are now defending their country. Yes, there might be political differences. There might be people who do not believe in the Islamic Republic, but it doesn't mean that they are against the government to be actually, let's say, to be toppled and enemies could come to control the country.
13: Okay.
7: Iranian nationalism is much stronger than such political views.
13: Thank you. Hamid Reza Ghulamzadeh there, director of Diplo House, that think tank based in Tehran.
6: Now to one of the main stories this morning. The news coming from the US that one of the 17 Americans repatriated from the Hunter virus hit cruise ship has tested positive for the transmissible Andes strain of the virus. Another one has shown mild symptoms. One of the French passengers repatriated on Sunday is also showing symptoms. To discuss all this, I've been speaking to Anne Remoyne, a professor of epidemiology at the UCLA Fielding School of Public Health.
8: it shouldn't be a complete surprise to anybody. I do think that we anticipated, I mean, that's why we're quarantining people who are potentially who've been exposed and going to isolate anybody who's sick. And the facility where the Americans are going to be going right now, the National Quarantine Unit at the University of Nebraska Medical Center, is literally built for this purpose. It's really good news that that's where these people are going, because it has been purpose-built for this kind of situation.
6: And it's such a long travel, you know, from the cruise ship all the way to the United States to this facility. Along the way, there will be meeting people who are supporting them, who are transporting them. Are you confident, you know, going by what you're seeing in the news, that sufficient measures have been taken to prevent exposure and perhaps transmission to people who are not on that cruise ship?
8: The cruise ship, people have not been in contact with other people outside of the medical group. They have been quarantined on that ship. So the question is going to be, what exposures have people had within that ship? And what are the risks of all of these people? I mean, have they been hanging out together? Have they been isolated in their cabins? Have people been eating meals together? I mean, there are going to be a lot of questions about exposures on that ship at this point.
6: How concerning is the number of cases that are being confirmed on that cruise ship, given that this is a virus that was previously known, or even currently is known, to be constitute of very rare cases of human-to-human transmission?
8: You know, cruise ships in particular are places where people are intermixing quite a bit. And I think that it is concerning, but it is not surprising, just given how people have been together for, you know, an extended period of time. I would also say, just really understanding that cruise ships are places where disease can amplify, it should not be considered evidence of broader community spread. I mean, we know that this virus can spread person to person, and cruise ships would be a place where, if people were eating together, spending significant time together, you know, particularly this is a cruise ship where it's been in a place where it's been very cold, you know, so people aren't outside, it should not be terribly surprising.
6: And the World Health Organization has recommended a 42-day quarantine. Why 42?
8: This Andes virus is a virus that we know something about. There are, you know, certain number of cases in the literature, and that literature suggests that it's somewhere between 2 and 6 weeks is the standard amount of time for incubation, from the time that somebody's exposed until the time that they are going to start exhibiting symptoms. Can actually be up to 8 weeks in some cases. So I believe that, based on the scientific evidence available, they're suggesting that people quarantine for the duration of the time where people are most likely to be infectious.
6: And as an epidemiologist, how significant a moment in this, in terms of scientific research and getting to understand hantaviruses more?
8: This is a very serious, high consequence virus. We're in a situation that's very serious for these people. You know, we need to understand as much as we can, not only because we need to be able to understand all of the networks, all of the exposures that people have had, but this is also going to be very important for the future in terms of being able to prevent future outbreaks from spreading. And, you know, this will be information that, from this particular situation, that will certainly provide a lot of insight into how this virus does spread.
6: Anne Ramoyne there, Professor of Epidemiology at the UCLA Fielding School of Public Health.
13: Time for all your sport headlines now. Isaac is back.
12: Arsenal are one step closer towards winning their first Premier League title in 22 years. They beat West Ham United 1-0, pushing the Hammers closer to relegation. Leandro Trossard getting the winner for Arsenal. West Ham thought they'd equalised late on through Callum Wilson, but that goal was ruled out as VAR adjudged that goalkeeper David Raya had been fouled. We're hoping to get a little bit more on that later on in the programme. And in Spain, Barcelona beat Real Madrid 2-0 in El Clasico to seal their title. 29th La Liga title. They've done it with three games to spare. And we finished with basketball. Victor Wembanyama was ejected in game four of the San Antonio Spurs playoff match against the Minnesota Timberwolves. It finished 114-109. The Wolves tying the series 2-2. Earlier on, the New York Knicks thrashed the Philadelphia 76ers 144-114 to sweep their series and progress to the Eastern Conference Finals.
13: Isaac, thank you very much indeed.
6: Now, the British pop star Dua Lipa is suing the electronics giant Samsung, allegedly for using her image on its packaging without permission. Nick Marsh joins us now from our business desk in Singapore. Tell us more about this.
1: Yeah, well, Dua Lipa's basically saying that nearly for a year now, Samsung's been selling TVs in the US in this cardboard box, this packaging, which features her face on it. It's her face on it, on the television, basically, that they're selling. I've seen the images. It's very prominent. It's clearly Dua Lipa. The court filing says the photo of her was actually taken backstage before a performance at a festival, Austin City Limits Festival, in 2024, but Samsung doesn't have permission to use it. Now, it came to Dua Lipa's attention, the filing says, back in June last year when fans on social media started posting about it, basically saying, I'm going to buy this TV because her face is on it. I love this. This is great. So Dua Lipa got in touch with Samsung. According to the filing, though, Samsung's response was, quote, dismissive and callous, and it repeatedly refused to remove the packaging. And Dua Lipa's saying, you're making money off the back of my face. You don't have the rights to do this. You didn't get permission. Hence the lawsuit. She's suing.
6: And she's suing for how much?
1: For $15 million, Anne. We've been in touch with Samsung for comment. No response yet. We'll see if they settle out of court or whether this goes the distance. It's interesting to see. There's been a few different lawsuits recently involving pop stars as well. Taylor Swift's just filed to trademark her voice and face to protect it from AI impersonations. I think I was talking to you about the fact she was suing a bedding company for using a range called Swift Home as well. So yeah, a lot of money at stake. These are serious financial concerns.
6: Indeed. Many thanks. Nick Marsh there in Singapore. Now, let's turn to the UK and calls over the weekend for those within the government, the Labour government, for the Prime Minister, Keir Starmer, to step down. Rob, what are the newspapers saying?
13: If you're Keir Starmer, they're pretty grim reading. Papers which are generally not supportive of his government, as you can imagine, making hay over the internal squabbles within the governing Labour Party. The Daily Mail, for example, highlighting two people who the paper says are ready for the Prime Minister to fall, and even a usually supportive paper, the Daily Mirror, saying change before it's too late. We're going to speak to our UK political correspondent, Rob Watson. Morning, Rob. Just give us a quick précis on how bad things are for the British Prime Minister, Sir Keir Starmer, and why he's ended up in this predicament.
9: Good morning, Rob. Good morning, Anne. Good morning, everyone. Well, if I was to do it on a score of how bad things are, and let's say 20 is really, really bad, he's at about 19, I would think. It is that bad. But why have things gone so wrong for him? I guess because the public, which was angry in the first place at the time of the election in 2024, feels that things haven't changed that much from 14 years of Conservative government. And there just seems to be a lot of personal animus towards Keir Starmer. I mean, if you look at the opinion polling, if you go and just talk to people in Britain, I mean, people just don't like the guy. So it's really those things.
13: Somebody the other day said to me, how long has he been in again? 3-4 years? But it's only two. But it does seem to an awful lot of people to be a lot longer than that. Why is that, do you think?
9: Well, I think the point is that when he won in June 2024, it was what was termed a loveless landslide, that people weren't particularly convinced by him personally or by the Labour Party, the then opposition Labour Party. They were just utterly sick of 14 years of Conservatives. And of course, reasonably or unreasonably, they felt that he just hasn't really lived up to their low expectations. And all of these issues that were driving British people crazy these last 20 years, they haven't gone away. So stagnating living standards, concern about public services, and what you might call the sort of cultural identity values issues. So this is an angry country. People are angry about immigration, social cohesion, you know, wokery for some people, whether diversity is a good thing. I mean, the polling just suggests, Rob and Anne, this is a really unhappy place. There was a poll that really stuck out for me, and that was 67%. The poll suggested think the country is heading in the wrong direction. I mean, that's bleak stuff.
13: When you look at the local election results, the nation is torn kind of four or five different ways, really. We were talking to a former Labour advisor an hour ago who said that he thought Keir Starmer would survive because of the constitution of the Labour Party, meaning it's hard to get rid of a prime minister when the party's in power. But what's your gut feeling about how this goes over the next few days and weeks?
9: Well, he may face a challenge today. I mean, if Labour MPs aren't impressed by the speech he's going to give, yet another one of his reset speeches, Rob. One MP has said she will challenge for the leadership. Look, I think it's pretty clear that he is a leader on borrowed time. So most Labour activist members do not think he could lead them into the next election in 2029. So then the question is, well, when do you get rid of him? Do you get rid of him this week, next week, few months' time? When exactly? And the problem really that Labour have is that they can't agree at this point on who would be any better than Keir Starmer, and that is really what's keeping him in place. But people should be in no doubt this is a major, major crisis for Labour, for Keir Starmer, and he is in deep, deep trouble. Like I said, 19.
13: Rob Watson, thank you. If he doesn't last much longer, then Britain is going through prime ministers at a rate of knots far greater than it usually goes through national football club managers. You're with Newsday on the BBC World Service.
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13: Hello, you're with Newsday from the BBC World Service with Anne Soy in Nairobi and Rob Young in London.
6: Iranian human rights activist campaigner Narges Mohammadi has been transferred from jail to a Tehran hospital amid concern over her deteriorating health. We'll speak to her brother.
13: And another passenger, this time an American, has tested positive after leaving the Hunter virus cruise ship. First, a summary of the latest news.
21: BBC News with Emily Thomas. The US Department of Health and Human Services has said one of the 17 Americans being repatriated from the hantavirus-struck cruise ship MV Hondius has tested positive for the transmissible Andy strain of the virus. Another has shown mild symptoms. President Trump has dismissed Iran's response to the US plan for potential peace talks. Posting on Truth Social, he called Tehran's counter-proposals totally unacceptable. Sources in Iran, quoted by the semi-official news agency Tasnim, said Mr. Trump's reaction didn't matter at all. The authorities in Iran have released the Nobel Peace Prize winner Narges Mohammadi on bail following growing alarm about her health. She had two suspected heart attacks earlier this year. Israel's Prime Minister Benjamin Netanyahu has said he hopes his country can gradually move away from the huge financial support it currently receives from the United States. He said Israel was hoping to improve relations with Gulf countries instead. Taiwan has said it hopes there are no surprises when the US President Donald Trump pays a three-day visit to China later this week. Taiwan's Foreign Minister Lin Jialong said on Monday Taiwan was confident in its relations with the US. The former Prime Minister of Thailand, Thaksin Shinawat, has said he feels relief after being released from prison on parole. The 76-year-old served just part of his one-year jail sentence. A political prisoner in Venezuela, held in jail since February, has been found dead. The former city councillor, José Manuel García, was found in a police station in the northeast. The Foreign Ministry of Myanmar has claimed the regional bloc, ASEAN, is using discriminatory measures to blacklist its military rulers and ban them from summit meetings. World News from the BBC.
13: Thank you very much indeed, Emily, for that summary of the news. Hello, you're with Newsday from the BBC World Service with Anne Soy in Nairobi and Rob Young in London. This half hour, is it the biggest VAR call ever? Four chaotic minutes that may define the end of the season of the English Premier League, with Arsenal close to the title and West Ham facing relegation.
6: In this half hour, we'll also go to Iran, Ukraine and Argentina. And we welcome your messages. BW Bokhari in Freetown, Sierra Leone, has sent us one on the situation in Iran. The current ceasefire and, by extension, the peace process in the Middle East seems to be gradually undermined by recent exchanges of bitter rhetoric. Peace brokers must immediately look into the recent concerns by both parties to the conflict and strengthen the roadmap to peace. Keep those messages coming. Our text number is +44 77 86 20 50 85.
13: Well, let's return to events inside Iran, because the authorities there have released the Nobel Peace Prize winner Narges Mohammadi on bail following alarm about her health. Last week, her supporters warned she could die in prison after suffering two suspected heart attacks earlier in the year. She's been transferred from a prison in northern Iran to the capital, Tehran. Her own medical team is being allowed to treat her. Now, Narges Mohammadi was awarded the Nobel Peace Prize in 2023 after being jailed for a campaign to advance women's rights and abolish the death penalty. We can now speak now to Hamid Reza Mohammadi, the brother of Narges Mohammadi, who joins us from Oslo. Welcome to the programme. You and other members of your family must be relieved that she is out of prison and in hospital.
15: Hi, Rob. Good to be here. Yes, it's temporary relief from the certain death that Narges faced in the prison. She's been released on a very heavy bail, and we are at least happy that she is in the hospital and she received immediate care that she needed.
13: Have you been able to speak to her?
15: Not unfortunately, it's not possible right now, but I hope that it could happen in the near future.
13: What do you know from her doctors about the state of her health?
15: It's the very early stages, so we don't have any precise news about what's going on. But we trust the doctors that have treated her before. The only worry that I have is the permanent damage that has been caused during these days in the prison. She has been experiencing very serious symptoms that point in direction of having developed variant angina, and it might have some lifelong repercussions for her health. We hope that they can control her blood fluctuation and she would be in the prison to receive the health care she needs.
13: And was she in ill health before she was imprisoned, or do you think it is the prison sentence and the way she's been treated in jail that has led to these problems?
15: Every time she has been arrested and put in prison, she has developed heart problems, and she experienced these symptoms in the last 5-6 months since she was arrested. So it is not a coincidence that it happened during this term of imprisonment. And the obvious fact is that prisons in Iran are not like prisons in democratic countries in a dictatorship. Prisons are a kind of extension of their execution and death penalty apparatus. And the prisoners are put in a condition to die in prison and not come out alive. And it was certainly the plan that Nargis would die in the prison. But thanks to the global effort of the human rights organizations and some democratic countries negotiating with Iran and demanding her release, she got released. But I'm still worried about how long they are going to allow her to stay outside of the prison, and when's the next time they are going to arrest her and put her in a condition that it would happen again.
13: The Guardian newspaper in the UK has on its front page this morning what they call an exclusive extract of writings that were smuggled from her prison in Iran, which they got hold of before she was released. And I just want to read one or two of the sentences that they published from her. She writes, "There is no hardship worse than illness combined with imprisonment. Authoritarian regimes do not always need an executioner's rope. Sometimes they simply wait for the human body to fail. They have, though, released her on bail. What are the conditions that she is now subject to?"
15: As I told you, Iranian prisons in Iran are exactly a kind of execution for many prisoners who are ill, and most of them have got ill in the prison. The current situation is that we know it is it's been a worldwide pressure on Iran to release Nargis, but we anticipate that if she gets back to the prison, she will get worse, and her life would be in danger again. So the effort that we are focusing on right now is to demand that she doesn't get transferred to the prison without her treatment being completed, and hopefully not being returned to the prison at all, because her life is her physical condition is so fragile that it would again cause severe problems for her and eventually her death.
13: You said that you hope to talk to her soon. When did you last speak to your sister?
15: The last time I spoke to my sister was in December before she got arrested. It was one day before she got arrested. And as usual, Nargis is a very energetic person, and she likes to talk about different topics and laugh. And that's what we did. We didn't have any serious conversation or any gloomy situation. We talked a bit and laughed. And I didn't expect that she was going to be arrested. And one of the regrets I had was that I didn't talk with her longer. And during these days, I felt that that might have been the

0: Nada has shown mild symptoms. The cruise ship MV Hondias began its journey on the 1st of April in Argentina, and the first passenger who died of that hantavirus is reported to have boarded the ship from the southernmost city in the country. Local authorities are trying to establish where the virus could have come from. The BBC's Mundo correspondent Matthias Zibel reports from Ushuaia, where the cruise's journey began.
1: I have come to Ushuaia, the southernmost tip of Argentina. It's often called the city at the end of the world. It's surrounded by snow-capped Andes mountains and the Atlantic Ocean. From here, the cruise ship MV Hondius started its journey on the 1st of April, and this is where the hantavirus infection is suspected to have come on board. This dock attracts thousands of cruise ship tourists who want to visit Antarctica and isolated islands in the Atlantic Ocean. It's still a mystery how the virus got into the cruise. Local authorities say it's not present in the province. The tourists here say that the hantavirus outbreak in the cruise ship didn't stop them from making the trip, and that so far they are enjoying their holidays.
2: We did reconsider, but then after seeing that it's very difficult to transmit and it was really only a problem for the people on the cruise ship, we decided it was okay to come here and be safe.
3: We had a few friends like reach out and be like, oh, like, isn't that where the hantavirus is? But we also talked to some people in Buenos Aires and they seemed pretty unconcerned.
1: Because the first patients to show symptoms have died, it has made it difficult for the local health authorities to identify how the virus made its way onto the vessel, leaving the door open for different interpretations of what happened. I am at a landfill where I can see a lot of birds flying over heaps of garbage. One report points that tourists might have been exposed to virus-infested rodents here. Others point to areas outside this province, in Argentina, Chile, and Uruguay, which a couple of Dutch tourists visited. And a species of rodent known to carry the Andes strain of the virus is present there, according to the World Health Organization. Some people in Ushuaia are not happy about the suggestion that the outbreak might have started here. Authorities say that this area has never registered a hantavirus case in its history and that no one has been reported sick here after the cruise departed.
4: La más factible es que en el periodo...
5: Juan Facundo Petrina is the Director General of Epidemiology of the province of Tierra del Fuego.
6: The most plausible scenario is that the tourists were exposed to the virus between 2 and 4 weeks before their voyage in northern Patagonian provinces of Argentina, where the disease is endemic.
1: The Argentine Ministry of Health told the BBC that it cannot rule out that the infections occurred in this province of Tierra del Fuego, where Ushuaia is located. They are now planning to send a team of scientists from Buenos Aires to definitively determine if there are traces of the disease in the province or of the rodent that transmitted it.
0: Matthias Zibel reporting there from Ushuaia.
7: And I was reading on the Reuters news agency a comment from the French health minister, Stéphanie Rist, saying that a French passenger who was on board that cruise ship has tested positive for the virus and her condition is deteriorating. So far, they are looking for contacts and have traced 22 of them. We'll, of course, keep you up to date with that situation. You're listening to Newsday from the BBC with Anne in Nairobi, Rob in London. A reminder of one of our other headlines this hour. President Trump has rejected Iran's proposal for potential peace talks, saying they are totally unacceptable.
0: Now, let's head to Ukraine. And since the start of the war there, authorities say that almost 20,000 children have been forcibly removed from their families and taken to Russia. Some believe that the number may be higher than this. it's a particularly painful aspect of the conflict for many of the families.

0: who have no idea where their loved ones have been over a number of years. Despite the efforts of the government and independent organizations, only a handful have been brought home. Today, the European Union's High Representative, Kaya Kallas, is holding talks to determine how best to bring these children home. So, what is the process of bringing them back, and what is it like for the children who have been rescued? Mariam Lambert is the CEO of Emil Foundation, which works with families of Ukrainian children taken by Russia, aiming to bring them home and help reintegrate them. Welcome to the program. Now, what's the latest in terms of these efforts to try and bring the children who have been taken to Russia back home?
1: Hello, good morning. Thank you for receiving me. So the effort to return the children is very, very complex, of course, because Russia and the Russian Federation doesn't share any information, whether with the Ukrainian authorities or third countries who are negotiating those returns. And also they are not sharing those information with the UN or the Red Cross. So it's very difficult to really identify all those children, the thousands of children who were abducted to Russia-occupied territories. So our organization, we are mainly working on two areas, which is Kherson Home Orphanage, where 48 children were taken from that place to occupied territories in Russia. And we also find out that they were also listed in a Russian adoption database. And another area is the Oleshki Specialized Boarding School, where 105 children with disabilities were taken from that place and transferred and abducted to occupied territories or Russia. So what we are doing, because the Russian propaganda is quite strong, claiming that those children were safe, that those children were orphans, we are actually working day and night to find their relatives which are still living in Kherson, which is the frontline villages. We are identifying those relatives of those children, signing consent, and also supporting them with the legal documents, with support on when it comes to accommodation, transferring them to a safer area in Ukraine, and then starts the process of identifying, tracking, locating those children who are still in Russia-occupied territories.
0: And for the children that you've been able to bring back, in what condition do you usually find them?
1: Well, that's a good question, because many are talking about returning children, but the condition when those children are returned are horrific. You know, I'm a mother of three children. It was Mother's Day yesterday. And you can imagine when a child is abducted for 4 years. I will give you an example. A child was 1 year old and a sibling was 3 years old. And when they were returned, it was a few months ago under the mediation of the United States. Those children were absolutely traumatized. They had absolutely no memories of their own mother. So the mother was actually in Russia, because that's what happened when you go and bring those children back. The family, relatives have to go back to Russia in order to arrange all the paperwork and to also give evidence that they are their own relatives and family. And when the child, one of the child saw her mother, she just mentioned that she was not her mother, that she doesn't recognize her. So the trauma is absolutely horrific. And the mother at that time, when the child told her that she's not her mother, she had to go deep into the memories, into the smaller things that the child liked when she was living with her, in order to be able to recognize that she was her own mother. So the example she gave was, she told her that she loves dancing. She's a ballet dancer. And at that weird moment, the child said, yes, you're my mother. So on top of the trauma of being abducted, there is a tragedy of having to rebuild the trust, to rebuild the life of those children together with their own family, who need to learn everything again. Because when you are 1 year old and you get abducted, and when you become 4 years old, you don't even have any memory of Ukrainian culture, identity, of your own relatives. So all this is a profound trauma that needs to be rebuilt with psychologists, with social services, with constant case manager who will be with them all this time when they are returning. And it's not a 3 days support. It takes 6 months, 2 years 4 years, 10 years sometimes, because this is a profound trauma that really need to be followed up, and it's very important.
0: Many thanks, Mariam Lambert, Chief Executive of Emil Foundation, that works to works with families of Ukrainian children who have been taken by Russia.
2: Thanks very much for all the messages you've been sending in on those stalled peace negotiations between the United States and Iran. Bernard, listening in Geneva in Switzerland, says the former American ambassador you had on earlier on said that Iran shouldn't develop nuclear weapons. Agreed, says Bernard, but from Iran's point of view, Israel has one, so why should it not? And Jane in Los Angeles says on nuclear weapons, the arrogance of America. Who is the US to dictate who can have nuclear weapons? America has nuclear weapons, so does Israel. It's absolute madness that the world is pretending these nations have the moral authority to dictate to other nations, she says. Thank you very much indeed for your messages. We also have a lot of messages, Isaac Fannin, disagreeing with the decision of the referees in that Arsenal-West Ham game.
3: Absolutely. It happened as Arsenal clung on to a 1-0 lead against West Ham. The most dramatic ending, this is how it sounded.
4: Raya comes, stretches, Hermansen's up, bounces down. Oh, the shot from Wilson blocked on the line. And the referee says, it's a goal. The Wilson shot was over the line. It's a West Ham equaliser.
5: Well, it's Pablo who's challenging Raya. And it is being checked for a possible foul by Pablo, who had his arm across Raya, who in amongst a crowd of players at the near post, Hermansen was in there as well. And it's a question of whether that arm from Pablo was impeding and fouling Raya.
3: Well, that question was answered. The goal was ruled out after VAR. Darren England asked referee Chris Kavanagh to come and have a look. Kavanagh ruled it to be a foul, disallowing the goal. A huge decision. Let's get more on this and speak to former Premier League referee Mark Halsey, as well as our senior football correspondent John Murray, whose voice you heard there. Morning to you both.
6: Yes, good morning, Isaac.
7: Morning, guys.
3: Mark, let's start with you. On commentary yesterday on Sky Sports, Gary Neville described it as the biggest VAR decision in Premier League history. Would you agree with that?
7: Yeah, listen, both teams fighting, one for the Premier League, one to stay in the Premier League. And absolutely, listen, you can only feel for West Ham fans because it's been a tough season for them. But when you actually look at the offence, I mean, for me, Raya has been impeded, not only by Pablo, but Todibo as well. And so there's two fouls in there, but also with you know, holding and grappling offences. But the problem we have is we've not dealt with it over the season. And if we were dealing with this as per law, we wouldn't have this problem. Because if the same happens to an attacker in that situation, the referees don't give penalties. And if we were started giving penalties for that situation, then we wouldn't have this.
3: Well, that's
7: it's the inconsistency that we're seeing with Law 12 holding and grappling. I've heard people say, "Oh, listen, we need a law change. Don't allow anybody in the 6-yard box." That's absolutely nonsense. The law is there on holding offences. Just apply law.
3: Well, that's what the manager for West Ham, Nuno Espirito Santo, said. He says that that we're confused about what is a foul and what isn't a foul. John, do you think he's got a point?
6: I can see that most certainly. And I think specifically looking at yesterday's incident, that it was a foul on the Arsenal goalkeeper, Raya, by Pablo of West Ham, that, in my opinion, appeared clear enough. That was the clear and obvious, with his arm across the goalkeeper's chest, under his chin, holding one of his arms. I think, and you know, Mark will call on this, but I think what was particularly tough for Darren England, who was the video assistant referee, who'll actually be refereeing the FA Cup final on Saturday, for Darren England to decide if any of the other many challenges going on in the penalty area as the corner was being taken, some by Arsenal players, did impact on that, and also, crucially, which foul came first after the ball was in play. And that's what they were looking for. I mean, it's such a huge decision, and I do get what Mark's saying about the inconsistencies during the season, but that was one that they had to get right.
3: Mark, the pressure that was on Darren England and on Chris Kavanagh, as a referee, how do you deal with that? Because everyone is looking at you, and like we've heard, it perhaps is maybe the biggest VAR call the Premier League's ever seen.
7: I think it's, yeah, I mean, it's I think referees have got to engage with players. You've got to be talking with them. You've got to be shouting at them in those situations. And if they're not listening to you, then the referee has got to take it upon himself and be strong and brave and give penalties or give the free kicks. Listen, it's no point waiting. You know, the ball comes over, you stop the play, you pull the two players out, you speak with them. They're not taking no notice of you. So as soon as that ball comes in play, as soon as the corner kick is taken, blow your whistle, give a penalty, give a free kick. It will soon stop this. There's got to be leadership from the PGMOL, the Chief Howard Webb. We're not seeing nothing. We're seeing far worse blatant holding offences not being punished. And if they were punished, you know, John will see, he watches many, many Premier League games. He will see many, many incidents where I bet he sat there and thought, well, how have they not given a penalty for that? If they started punishing these holding offences and in favour of the attackers, we wouldn't be having this conversation.
3: Yeah, I mean, that's the interesting situation that we find ourselves in, because Arsenal, they've profited from the way in which corners have been called over the season, John, and Mikel Arteta, he called the referees brave. I mean, it was a big, big call for them, and potentially it could see them win the Premier League title.
6: Yeah, because they are now in a position, Arsenal, where if they win their two matches left, and I feel that the likelihood is that yesterday was the most difficult hurdle that they had left of the three matches, at home to relegated Burnley now, next Monday night, then away against Crystal Palace. You know, it is within sight for them, but there's no getting away from the fact that, I get it, you know, there were inconsistencies, and I know that various pieces of footage have been brought up from during the course of the season. You know, this didn't happen, that did happen. But in the end, as I say, you know, that was such a big decision because of the timing in the match, 5 minutes into added time, and because of the ramifications for both clubs.
3: Yeah, fascinating conversation, and I'm sure it will continue throughout the day. Many thanks to former Premier League referee Mark Holsey and senior football correspondent John Murray, whose voice you just heard there. Incredible, incredible drama in the Premier League.
2: Yeah, listener Lou Sark has been in touch. If they want to destroy the beautiful game of football, then such goals should be allowed to stand. No two ways about it. It was a clear foul, he says. Another listener here, though, in Sierra Leone, says the referee's decision to disallow West Ham's goal in the final minutes of the match remains controversial. I am still yet to be convinced.
3: That's why we love the game, because it has differing opinions however you watch it.
2: Indeed. Isaac, thanks so much. That is it for this edition of Newsday. From Anne and myself and the rest of the team, thank you for listening.
0: Bye-bye.
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15: Hello and welcome to the History Hour with me, Max Pearson, the past brought to life by those who were there. This week, Sir David Attenborough is 100 years old. We'll look at the impact of his nature programs and remember him in his 20s.
16: That is the picture of a very rare bird, the white-necked Picathartes. It was drawn from some preserved skins that were sent to the British Museum many years ago from Sierra Leone in West Africa.
15: Also, a daring Second World War sabotage mission in Norway.
17: He waited for the blast to go off and nothing happened. And there were guards there, you know, he had to crawl back. When he almost got to the door, it all exploded.
15: We'll also hear firsthand what it was like to be caught in the middle of the Algerian Civil War. And we remember Africa's worst ever stadium disaster.
18: We didn't have a choice. You either get in there to save people, or you just go away and read it on the news.
15: That's after we get a bulletin of the latest world news.
10: BBC News with Emily Thomas. The price of oil has risen once again following President Trump's dismissal of Iran's counterproposals to a US plan for potential peace talks. International oil benchmark Brent climbed by around 4% in Asian trading to just over $105 per barrel. The Iranian proposal rejected by President Trump is reported to have suggested separating negotiations on ending hostilities in the Strait of Hormuz from more complex issues like Tehran's nuclear program. Writing on Truth Social, President Trump called the response totally unacceptable. Caroline Davis reports.
19: President Trump has left little ambiguity about his feelings on Iran's response. In a post on social media, he said he'd read the latest reply from what he called Iran's so-called representatives and didn't like it. He had previously said that the US would resume bombing at a higher intensity if Iran did not agree to what has been agreed. The White House has repeatedly said he is open to diplomacy.
10: The US Department of Health and Human Services has said one of the 17 Americans being repatriated from the hantavirus-stricken cruise ship MV Hondius has tested positive for the transmissible Andes strain of the virus. Earlier, the head of the World Health Organization said the US decision not to follow its guidance to isolate passengers for 42 days may have risks. The acting head of the US Centers for Disease Control said passengers would be assessed at the National Quarantine Unit, but not necessarily isolated. John Sudworth reports.
20: The American passengers have been flown to a medical center in the state of Nebraska, where one is said to be showing slight symptoms and another has tested positive for hantavirus. Following the three deaths of passengers earlier in the voyage, the ship finally anchored off a port in Tenerife on Sunday morning, since when a complex evacuation has been underway.
10: Israel's Prime Minister Benjamin Netanyahu has said he hopes his country can gradually move away from the huge financial support it currently receives from the United States. In an interview with CBS News, he said Israel was hoping to strengthen links and improve relations with countries in the Gulf instead. The US will have given Israel $38 billion in military aid in the 10 years to 2028. The brother of the jailed Iranian Nobel Peace Prize winner Narges Mohammadi says he's relieved she's now receiving adequate medical treatment for her serious heart condition. She's being treated by her own medical team in a Tehran hospital. But her brother Hamid Reza Mohammadi said the situation is still worrying.
21: It's a temporary relief from the certain death that Narges faced in the prison. She's been released on a very heavy bail and we are at least happy that she is in the hospital and she received immediate care that she needed.
10: BBC News. A member of the Governing Council of the European Central Bank has warned that an interest rate rise will be inevitable if the outlook for inflation doesn't improve significantly. In an interview with the Swiss newspaper, Martin Kocher said the bank's goal was to keep inflation at 2% and it would do whatever was necessary to achieve this. The former Prime Minister of Thailand, Thaksin Shinawat, has been released from prison on parole. He served just part of a one-year jail sentence for corruption and abuse of power. The 76-year-old will have to wear an electronic monitor for another 4 months. Jonathan Head is outside the prison.
22: The big question, of course, always with Thaksin Shinawat is, you know, a man who has often been counted out and so often bounced back, what is his political role now going to be? He's 76 years old. He's often said in the past, I just want to spend time with my grandchildren. And yet, even in his last stint when he came back up from exile, his party was in government, he was clearly the main thinker behind there. He was very visible. He expressed a lot of views. He was the driving force. And everyone's asking, will that happen again?
10: Sri Lanka is increasing electricity rates by up to 18% in the latest measure to try to counteract the continuing impact of the war in the Middle East. The price hike is to meet the extra cost of generating power through thermal plants. It will affect hotels, businesses and industries that use more than 180 units of electricity a month. Researchers are warning that increased ship traffic off South Africa is increasing dangers for whales. Experts from the University of Pretoria said there was a heightened risk of collision because of the southwestern coast supports significant population of whales and is an increasingly busy shipping corridor. Ship traffic around southern Africa has doubled in the past 2 months as vessels have been diverted because of the US-Israel war on Iran. And that's the latest world news from the BBC.
15: Hello, this is The History Hour with Max Pearson, a week's worth of characters and stories from Witness History on the BBC World Service. Coming up, a daring mission by resistance fighters during the German occupation of Norway in the Second World War. The experiences of a Catholic nun caught in the middle of Algeria's civil war in the 1990s. Plus, Africa's worst ever stadium disaster and the discovery of the most complete T-Rex fossilized skeleton ever found. But first, we celebrate a true broadcasting great. The 100th birthday of Sir David Attenborough is being marked around the world by special events highlighting the impact his TV programs have had on our understanding of wildlife and the world around us. As Louise Hidalgo uncovered from the archives, it all began with a show called Zoo Quest back in the 1950s.
16: That is the picture of a very rare bird, the white-necked Picathartes. It was drawn from some preserved skins that were sent to the British Museum many years ago from Sierra Leone in West Africa.
1: In late 1954, Sir David Attenborough went to Sierra Leone with two zoologists and a cameraman to try to find that tropical bird, the white-necked Picathartes, and bring it back to England. It was the first ever natural history expedition for the man who'd go on to become the godfather of nature programmes. And years later, he'd describe it in a series of BBC interviews.
4: I was very anxious to get into the tropics as a naturalist. I yearned to see it. And I had already done programmes with people from the London Zoo. And there was a lovely man there called Jack Lester who was in charge of the reptiles. And he and I cooked up the idea that the London Zoo might send a collecting expedition to go and collect more reptiles, particularly snakes and birds. I said that if the zoo would do that, I would like to come with a camera and try and get permission of the BBC to film how it was done.
1: David Attenborough was then 28 and had never travelled outside Europe. He told the BBC presenter John McCarthy in 2009 how he'd broached the idea with his bosses.
4: I simply said, look, I'd like to go to West Africa. And they said, how long for? And I said, well, it'll be about 3 or 4 months. And they said, and what will you do? And I said, well, I think I'll bring back enough film for some programmes. How many? Well, I don't know, about six. Oh, that'd be fine. Well, good afternoon. How much money do you want? Now, I remember, actually, how much money we did want. I said, it'll cost £1,000.
5: Good Lord.
4: And they said, £1,000? How can you possibly justify that? Well, I said, it'll be £300 for the fares, so we'll need £300 to spend on film stock, and then £300 for food and this and that, you know, and incidentals. And so if you could chuck in the extra £100 in order to buy my khaki shorts and my mosquito net, they'll record it £1,000, which is they did, and off we went.
1: First, though, he had to find a cameraman.
4: And I heard that there was an amateur cameraman, a young chap who was very good on 16mm cameras. So I discovered his name, which was Charles Lagos. And I said, look, I'm going to West Africa. Would you be at all interested in coming? And he said, well, I might.
1: And he did.
23: I met this young man called Attenborough, who nobody had ever heard of before. We seemed to hit it off straight away.
1: Charles Lagos was a Czech photographer a couple of years younger than David Attenborough. And like David Attenborough, that expedition would launch his career as a natural history cinematographer. David Attenborough decided that the programmes they'd make from the trip needed a hook, something to draw viewers in, something they had to find, which is where the bird came in.
4: I said to Jack Lester, couldn't we make it a quest for something? Isn't there something that nobody's ever seen before live?
1: Jack Lester said, what about the bird, the Picathartes gymnocephalus?
4: And I said, yeah, well, Jack, you see, I mean, a quest for Picathartes gymnocephalus is not a winning title. Hasn't he got another name? He said, oh, yeah, a bald-headed rock crow. And I said, well, even quest for a bald-headed rock crow is not, you know, a crowd pleaser particularly, not one to drag him in. So and then we just called it Zoo Quest.
1: And so, in late 1954, the four of them, David Attenborough, Jack Lester and his colleague Alf Woods of London Zoo, and the cameraman Charles Lagos, set off for Sierra Leone. David Attenborough never forgot that moment he stepped off the plane into the hot, tropical West African air for the first time.
4: I remember very clearly walking across the grass strip. And then I saw something moving. It was a chameleon. I thought, chameleon in a hedge. And there was a mantis. And I was suddenly struck by the huge proliferation of life, which is characteristic of the tropics. And that tropical air, not only loaded with moisture, but loaded with smells from the earth and from the forest.
16: But distances in Sierra Leone are not only measured in miles, they're also measured in rivers and the slow, hand-pulled ferries that cross them. And the ferrymen, being the biggest gossips in the area, were just the people to tell us if anyone had caught any animals recently, and to pass on the extraordinary news to all travelling along the road that a party of Englishmen were willing to buy animals of all sorts and were offering rewards to anyone who could show them the nests of some extraordinary bald-headed bird.
4: It is an interesting bird, and nobody had seen it before, but it really wasn't the point of the thing. The point of the thing was to show how a zoo went about collecting animals. I should add, perhaps, that zoos wouldn't do that now. We're talking about 1954. Then we thought that the natural world was healthy, full of animals. If an animal died in the zoo, well, you simply went out and got another. You don't do that anymore.
16: Here, life is carried on in a very different way. Villages are dotted by the side of creeks and lagoons, and each one is surrounded by groves of coconut palms.
4: That was the first portable tape recorder in existence. It's a huge thing. And none of the people we met had ever seen or heard a tape recorder before. They didn't really believe that what was in the box was able to record this. And I played one piece, a very nice, this Belangi, it's a West African xylophone, and a very good player. He was a virtuoso. And he listened to it very critically, and he said, oh, yeah. But that was an easy piece. That would be easy for it to learn it. I'll now play something that's really difficult and see what it does then. So he then played a real virtuoso piece, very, very fast and so on. And he was astounded when he discovered that my little green box could even reproduce that.
19: As the team travelled, they collected the animals they'd come for, but there was still no sign of Picathartes gymnocephalus until, deep in the jungle, they finally closed in on them, a pair of this rarely seen exotic bird.
16: We took our places behind the hide, and from it we had a clear view of the boulder and the two nests stuck on it.
4: In a childish way, you know, to film something that nobody had ever filmed alive before tickled our fancy. We thought it was fun.
16: Then up it fluttered onto the nest, and as it did so, the other...

0: Back in London, they set about turning the material they'd gathered into programmes. There'd be six in all. And the idea was each edition would show some of the best pictures from Sierra Leone and then cut to the studio, where Jack Lester from the zoo would do a live presentation of the animals they'd brought back. But things didn't quite go to plan.
1: The first ZooQuest programme went out, but after that first appearance, Jack became very ill with a tropical disease. And so the head of television said, Attenborough, you thought you were director, but somebody's got to do the studio. Nobody else was there. You do it.
0: David Attenborough stepped in front of the camera and a broadcasting legend was born. The audience loved it.
1: We ended each programme by saying, but will we find Picathartes gymnocephalus, you see? Tune in next week. And I was a bit worried about whether this would actually make any impression on anybody. And actually, we were driving on Oxford Street, which you could do in those days, and the driver leant out and he said, hello, Dave. Well, are we or are we not going to catch Picathartes? So I thought, well, maybe the programmes are beginning to catch on.
2: And how? More expeditions followed and ZooQuest became one of the most popular programmes on British television, running until 1963. Luis Hidalgo's Trawl Through the Archives was first broadcast in 2021. Sir David Attenborough, of course, went on to present landmark natural history series like Life on Earth, Blue Planet and Planet Earth. Now 100 years old, he's regarded as one of the most outstanding naturalists of our time. Joining us now is Dr. Paula Kahumbu, a Kenyan conservationist and head of Wildlife Direct, a conservation organisation. And you are, Paula, no stranger to producing and presenting nature programmes. And you've met Sir David Attenborough a number of times. How would you describe the global impact of his work?
3: Wow. Well, it's hard to put in a short sentence. Sir David has basically crafted a world relationship with nature, taken wild places and wild animals and brought them into our living rooms, made them part of our lives, and not just in a sciencey, nerdy way, but in a very intimate way, and making us understand that we're part of nature and that we're also responsible for it. So I think he's had a profound impact all around the world, gotten people very excited about going outdoors, caring about what's in their neighbourhood, but also caring about what's happening on the other side of the world.
2: Beyond Attenborough himself, wildlife documentary making has changed enormously over the years, not just in terms of the technology, whereas it used to be cans of film stock that you had to transport around the world. Now you have very small digital cameras, you have drones and so forth that can give fantastic shots. But what have you seen in Kenya?
3: You know, Kenya has been a country that has been home to so many documentaries. So many filmmakers come to our country because of the iconic species we have here and the ease of filming them, and whether it's Masai Mara with the lions and Amboseli with all our elephants. Until very recently, though, it was always outsiders coming to tell our stories. And I think that's shifting dramatically. And it is linked in part to technology, not just the machines, but also our ability to watch content. The fact that anybody can now be a presenter or a producer of your own podcast, your own short films or series on YouTube. And that's really shifting things very dramatically. And we're seeing a great resurgence, not just in Kenya, but across Africa. I have a network of over 1,000 young Africans who aspire to be filmmakers in all sorts of the different sectors of the film industry, but specifically on nature and wildlife. So I think there's an explosion of interest and opportunity as well.
2: But does this filmmaking around wildlife, does it actually make any difference? Is there any real-world impact in terms of protecting the environments and the species?
3: Absolutely. I don't think there's any question, and I don't think these wildlife films would be doing so well if they weren't having an impact. And it's not to say that all films are about impact, but many are. And we saw this when David Attenborough did his episode on plastic pollution that transformed people's sense of agency and responsibility about plastics. And it led to real changes, actually, at a global level. So I think it does make a big difference. I've seen in this country, for example, visitors to Kenya, and tourism is a big part of our economy. They come because they've seen something on a wildlife show or series somewhere, and they want to see what David Attenborough was seeing or go to the place where David Attenborough was. So definitely it has a huge impact in that respect. And visitors coming to national parks across Africa contribute to conservation because that pays for the protection.
2: But isn't the trajectory in the wrong direction? Rainforests are disappearing, deserts are expanding. Isn't there a danger that what we're doing with these films is merely documenting the decline of these environments?
3: That's a real concern, absolutely. But I also think that now with the real surge in impact filmmaking, we're seeing wildlife filmmaking turning their craft more to telling the stories of challenges and also the stories of success. And I think that's where the great opportunity lies. I make a series called Wildlife Warriors, and we shine a light on African role models at the front line, wherever they are. And what they're doing is telling their stories in a way that's very relatable to our African audiences. And so I don't think that the telling of wildlife stories is damaging. At worst, it does nothing, but at best, it can actually transform understanding, interest, and of course, catalyze action.
2: That's Dr. Paula Kahumbu, head of Wildlife Direct. Next, we've got a gripping story of strategic sabotage from the Second World War. This takes us to Norway, which in 1942 was under German occupation, and the Nazi war machine was hungry for Norway's natural resources. But the Norwegian resistance had other ideas. Here's Lars Bavanga.
4: Today, I'm taking you back to the early hours of the 5th of May 1942 and a Norwegian village near Trondheim. The country's been under Nazi German occupation for 2 years. Now, a team of Norwegian resistance fighters are about to carry out what the Allied forces see as the top priority sabotage operation in Norway at this stage of the war. One local family will become central to the action.
5: The first sabotage was planned by my grandfather, because he was an electrical engineer. He was responsible for the maintenance of all the electrical equipment for the everything around the mining industry up there.
4: That's Gunnar Deinbol Jensen. He grew up hearing how his uncle, Lieutenant Peter Deinbol, his mother Lita, and his grandfather, Peter Senior, all became instrumental in trying to stop the Germans from extracting copper and sulfur from a mine near their village of Urkanger and shipping it to Germany. Both minerals were needed in weapons production. The Norwegian government in exile and its British allies were in no doubt what needed to be done.
5: This was ranked as number one. It was the most important target for the Allies. It represented 25% of the sulfur the Germans could get hold on. And that's a lot of explosives and bombs and bullets that could have killed the Allies.
4: Electric trains carried the sulfur from the mine down to the harbour in Utganger. On this early May morning in 1942, to halt that transport, the saboteurs set out to blow up the heavily guarded transformer that secured the train line's electricity supply. Gunnar's uncle Petter led the operation.
5: It was located on near the harbour, down at the end of Orkanger. And he knew the area well. I've been there as a kid myself. It's an intense humming sound in the transformer. They were seven in all, saboteurs. They had different tasks. Some watched the guards. And a couple of them went in.
4: Lieutenant Deinbol's team were under immense pressure. Not only was the operation very dangerous, if they failed, Allied aircraft would carpet bomb the valley and village to end the German transport.
5: And that would have killed a lot of people, because it wasn't a precision bombing at the time.
4: The area near the transformer station was heavily guarded. Some 200 German soldiers were stationed within 250 metres of it. A smaller team of three managed to sneak past, and they only had one local Norwegian guard to deal with inside the station itself.
5: They knocked him down and gagged him, yeah. And they put a 1,000 kroner in his pocket as a compensation. Uncle Petter, that led the sabotage, he sent the others away. He was going to set off the blast.
4: Lieutenant Petter Deinbol used a timing device to give him a 20-minute head start to escape from the transformer station before the explosives went off. But the device took longer than expected.
5: And he waited for the blast to go off, and nothing happened. And there were guards there, you know, he had to crawl back. When he almost got to the door, it all exploded. So he was thrown to the ground, and he started running when he could get on his feet again. And he ran up steep hills. He had played the hide-and-seek up there as a kid. He had the Germans right behind him. And at one point, he was hanging over a rock cliff, and they stepped on his fingers so close, but still didn't find him. And he was dodging them up there for 7 hours, and he fled over the mountains to Sweden.
4: Meanwhile, the rest of the team had managed to flee on bicycles towards Trondheim. While running for his life, Gunnar's uncle Petter also knew that if the German soldiers caught him, his own family and other locals who had been helping behind the scenes were at risk.
5: They left some artifacts, like coins, indications that there had been British troops there who were responsible for the sabotage, because they knew that the Germans would hit back on the local civil population to deter further sabotage.
4: Blowing up the electricity supply put a stop to the trains for a while. When the Germans repaired it and resumed the shipment of sulfur, Lieutenant Petter Deinbohl and his team planned and executed further attacks on a boat in the harbour and on the train's locomotives. All the while, they were supported by locals, including Deinbohl's own family.
5: And the locals came with food. My mother came with information, intelligence. She helped with the explosives, transport of that, and of the guns. Nobody suspected a young, sweet girl, 16, 17, and she could pass the German guards without being noticed.
4: Yet suspicion grew around the Deinbohl family.
5: They realized that there was talk in the town that maybe the Deinbohl family was involved in these sabotages, so they were always had prepared an escape kit with the necessary things to escape, and they had planned a route for escape. In the end, they got a notification from the local sheriff that the Germans were onto them. They had to get away.
4: Gunnar's mother and grandfather skied over the mountains to neutral Sweden. From there, they travelled to London, where both ended up assisting the exiled Norwegian government. Meanwhile, the saboteurs had finally managed to blow up all but one locomotive on the train line from the mine to the harbour. The German export of copper and sulphur came close to total collapse. For the Deinbohl family, it was not all good news, however. Lieutenant Petter Deinbohl perished in a plane crash over the North Sea shortly before the final operation. On the 7th of May 1945, the government and royal family returned to a liberated Norway. Crowds lined the streets singing the national anthem, as heard in this radio clip kept by the Norwegian National Library. Gunnar's family also headed home, but for them, the celebrations would not last.
5: Well, they returned to Norway with the Norwegian exile government and the king on his ship in through the Oslo Fjord. And then they took off to their home further north in Norway, in Orkanger. When they arrived there, my grandfather went to his former boss and said, I'll take up my work again. He was yelled at for having hurt the company Orkla. He was sacked.
4: The mining company had been dependent on the German market even before the war and increased production of sulfur and copper during the occupation. In 2003, at a ceremony attended by representatives from the Orkla company, a bust of Lieutenant Petter Deinbohl was unveiled near where the first sabotage took place.
5: That was the first time we, as a family, got an apology from Orkla. The Norwegian army was also present, which was very good to be part of, for my mother, for my family and for me.
4: Gunnar Deinbohl Jensen's mother, Lita, died during the pandemic in 2020.
2: Lars Bevanger was speaking to Gunnar Danebo Jensen. And there's a whole dedicated collection of Second World War stories on our website, including one about another Norwegian, Vidkun Quisling, whose name has entered the English language as a byword for treachery. 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And we'll be back with more stories from the past in just a moment.
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2: Up in part two of the History Hour, Africa's worst stadium disaster, 127 dead in Ghana's capital, Accra. Catholic nuns killed in Algeria's civil war.
25: We heard gunshots.
26: Et tout d'un coup, les gens, ils nous sont dit partez, partez, partez.
25: People were shouting, run, run. They shot two foreigners.
2: And the discovery of a T-Rex fossil.
27: Of course, I never thought that I would be able to actually collect a Tyrannosaurus Rex. That's like a dream of every child who loves dinosaurs.
2: First, a news summary.
28: BBC News with Emily Thomas. The price of oil has risen once again following President Trump's dismissal of Iran's counterproposals to a US plan for peace talks. Energy prices have swung wildly since the start of the conflict, reflecting the reduction in global supplies caused by the disruption to shipping in the Strait of Hormuz. The brother of the jailed Iranian Nobel Peace Prize winner Narges Mohammadi says he's relieved she's now receiving adequate medical treatment. But Hamid Reza Mohammadi cautioned that the relief was only temporary, as the conditions for her release on bail were onerous. The French health minister has said one of her nationals has tested positive for hantavirus following her evacuation from the cruise liner MV Hondius. The US says one of its nationals has tested positive as well. The former Prime Minister of Thailand, Thaksin Shinawat, has said he feels relief after being released from prison on parole. He served just part of his one-year jail sentence. Taiwan has said it hopes there are no surprises when President Trump pays a three-day visit to China later this week. Taiwan's Foreign Minister Li Jialong said on Monday Taiwan was confident in its relations with the US. A political prisoner in Venezuela held in jail since February has been found dead. The former city councillor José Manuel Garcia was found in a police station in the northeast. Sri Lanka is increasing electricity rates by up to 18% to try to counteract the continuing effect on the island nation of the war in the Middle East. Researchers are warning that increased ship traffic off South Africa is increasing dangers for whales. Traffic around southern Africa has doubled in the past 2 months as vessels have been diverted because of the war on Iran and the hijacking of vessels by Houthi rebels near Yemen in the Red Sea. BBC News.
2: Welcome back to part two of the History Hour with Max Pearson. Still to come, the Catholic nuns caught in the middle of the horrific violence of the Algerian Civil War in the 1990s, and the team that discovered the most complete Tyrannosaurus Rex fossil skeleton ever found. But first, we're going to get up close and very personally involved in a tragedy that struck in Ghana 25 years ago. This was Africa's worst ever stadium disaster. Jen Dale has been speaking to the chairman of one of the football clubs involved. And just to warn you, what follows contains some distressing details.
29: In Ghana, about 130 people have been killed in a stampede at a football stadium. Most of the victims were crushed as police fired tear gas after unrest during a match in Accra between the country's two top teams.
30: It's May 9th, 2001, and at the Accra Sports Stadium in Ghana's capital city, Hearts of Oak are preparing to take on Asante Kotoko. It's a big evening derby clash in Ghana's Premier League.
31: You're fully aware that
7: the whole nation was watching with great interest, especially where the fortunes of the two clubs were at the time. I'd been brought in to rebuild this extraordinary club. The momentum was on our side, the anticipation was huge. It was raining lightly, which was a little uncharacteristic. We knew the stadium would be more than packed.
30: Cotico chairman Herbert Mensah is in the VIP area.
7: And there was a huge buzz, rival fans teasing one another, and people had left on this match, even from neighbouring countries, to come across, to come and watch the match. It was huge.
30: Asante Kotoko are the visiting team and are leading 1-0 towards the end of the game. Hearts of Oak equalise, and then...
8: It was a late winning goal from the home team, Hearts of Oak, which brought rival fans to their feet in the Accra Stadium and set the scene for the tragedy that followed. Angry fans of the visiting team, Asante Kotoko, began throwing seats onto the pitch.
7: It was marked with controversy, not so much for the result. The supporters were up in arms about the subjectiveness of the officiating, triggered outrage amongst segments of the supporters. And so at the end of it, the supporters had had enough. They weren't fighting amongst themselves. They pulled some chairs, the plastic chairs, thrown them down, which was wrong. And you then had a chain of events with some members of the law establishment overreacting, and that's what brought the commotion. But there was no fighting between the rival fans. That's not what it was about.
8: Police fired tear gas into the stands, sparking a stampede. With access to the pitch fenced off, many of the dead either suffocated or were crushed to death.
7: And it was at that point that I was then called from where I was sitting, with supporters coming and running and shouting, "Chairman, chairman, people are dying." It was raining, and it was the dirt from the rain and the confusion all around, and some of them looking for loved ones and not quite sure what to do.
30: Herbert gets down from the VIP area and rushes the 50 metres to the away stand. And what he sees there is truly harrowing.
7: There was just a million of bodies entangled, trying to escape the tear gas, couldn't get out. Many had fallen from a tremendous height onto the concrete floor, and others were just tangled. It was just horrific, absolutely horrific at that point. It was madness, because when I saw that you couldn't get through to the bodies, you literally run up 5 meters of steps, then across 20, 30 meters, and then I run down to the ground to find that that gate was locked. I then run back across upstairs, the same route in, and then literally started picking any body I could find. Fireman's lift, body on shoulder, up, across, down, and then laid the body, shouting all the time for people to help.
30: With blood on his shirt, Herbert goes back and forth, ferrying around 30 bodies from the stand to where cars and pickups are waiting to take them to hospital.
7: We didn't have a choice. You either get in there to save people, or you just go away and read it on the news, and then it's you and your conscience and your God. But what do you do? You see somebody in pain or in suffering, you have to help. I was screaming my head off, "Come and help! Come on, get up! Come and help!"
8: The injured had to be carried from the stadium. Hospitals quickly filled up with the casualties as an inquiry began into Ghana's worst ever sporting disaster.
30: Herbert goes to the main military hospital to see those being treated.
7: And the ridiculousness of it is that so many of them were having sympathy for me. Made no sense. They're the ones who had gone through this ordeal. And they were saying, "Chairman, it'll be okay. Chairman, don't give up on us." And then we went from there into the morgue, of where there were 96 bodies laid down. But you just realize how pointless it was. And, you know, it's always the ordinary person who suffers, isn't it? And I called the king, and I said to His Majesty, because the football club was his, I just said, "This is what has happened." He said, "He's seen it on the news." And he just said, "Look, be strong."
30: There are 3 days of national mourning. A statue's later erected, and the plinth states it's in remembrance of the 127 people who lost their lives. But Herbert says that number may be higher, as some people weren't officially at the game.
7: We followed the families, and we've seen the survivors, the the mothers who did not know that their kids had gone to the stadium, the wives who didn't know that their husbands had left to come to the big city to watch a football match, and they lose their lives simply because of a football match. That makes no sense. That makes no sense at all.
30: Herbert sets up a charity to help bereaved families, the May 9th Foundation.
7: So I then embarked on a program of, you can't visit everybody, but visiting a huge numbers of the families, and every year since then, on and around May 9th, we come together, break bread, spare time. During the year, we've helped a lot of them, helped a lot of the families with school fees, medical bills, taking care of problems.
8: Following last month's tragedy in South Africa, in which 43 football fans died, accusing fingers are again being pointed at crowd control and safety standards in Africa's stadiums.
7: I went back a few days after. It was terrible. There was still blood on the walls and on the floor. You know, the nations clearly didn't know what to do.
30: A commission of inquiry set up after the tragedy blamed the police for an excessive use of force. The report called for improvement in the conduct of referees and good behaviour from soccer fans during league matches. It also made recommendations about stadium security, improvements to gates at the ground, and the creation of nationwide rapid response teams.
7: In Ghana, we rebuilt stadiums, changed access points. You'll see that the main stadiums have changed. A greater investment in stadiums, and I've always keep a quiet eye out for the way stadiums are being constructed.
30: Decades later, the events of May 9th are far from forgotten, even while shopping on a recent trip to England.
7: And as I grabbed a trolley to pull, there was somebody working who just ran up to me and said, look, thank you. And I said, what are you talking about? And he said, I was there. I said, where? He said, May 9th. And I saw what you did. So you're touched. We've made sure that nobody forgets May 9th. Nobody in Ghana forgets May 9th. I thank God for the lives of those who survived, because it's not about me, it's about them. And I'm humbled all the time. It's made me a better person. And I'm hoping that it's made others the same.
2: Herbert Mensah, one-time chairman of Kotoko Football Club, is now president of Rugby Africa.

0: 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More information at nnmd.org.
1: Decades earlier, sent there by her religious order.
2: At first it was hard because I understood absolutely nothing. I didn't understand Arabic, I didn't understand French, I didn't know Algeria at all. But little by little, I discovered what a vast country Algeria is, and I loved it.
1: Lourdes trained as a nurse and worked in a hospital in the capital, Algiers.
2: When I began nursing, I was the only foreigner in the entire paramedical school. And that allowed me to really immerse myself in the culture and in the Algerian way of life. That's where you discover all the difficulties, but also all the beautiful things. I never had problems in the hospitals. Quite the opposite. I was always very appreciated.
3: Fundamentalists had swept the board in last year's local elections, and they were outraged that the government had now rigged the ballot to cheat them out of victory in the upcoming national elections.
1: By the early 1990s, Algeria was changing rapidly. After decades of single-party rule, the country had opened to multi-party elections. The Islamist Party was the Islamic Salvation Front. They had won a landslide in the first round of parliamentary elections in December of 1991 and were widely expected to secure an outright majority in the second round. And that's when the army stepped in, cancelled the vote and banned the party.
3: Campaigning in the Arab world's first free multi-party elections ended here in tear gas and shooting.
1: Outraged, armed Islamist groups began attacking representatives of the state, intellectuals and public servants. And foreigners too were seen as symbols of outside influence and were warned they could be targeted as well.
2: People were telling all foreigners that they should leave the country, but we were so deeply rooted among the people that we didn't feel like foreigners. We were loved, we loved the people, we were part of the people.
1: Lourdes and the sisters thought they were safe because the work they were doing was non-political. They were simply serving in the hospitals and caring for those in need. Then in May of 1994, two priests were killed in the capital, Algiers.
2: That's when the embassies wanted us to leave the country, but we didn't want to. We said we will stay here with the Algerian people. They welcomed us when everything was going well. Now that they are suffering, we cannot abandon those we love.
1: Another one of the reasons Lourdes and the other sisters decided to stay was that many other priests and nuns had already left, and the church was struggling to cope with supporting the needs of the people.
2: And we wanted to stay with the church as well, because the church had been greatly diminished. We knew the risk. And we accepted the risk of death.
1: By 1994, the conflict had escalated. Killings were no longer limited to officials, and attacks on civilians, aid workers, and religious figures had become more frequent. And as I sit with Lourdes in the small chapel in their convent, she remembers that day, October the 23rd, 1994, when she and three other sisters were walking back from the hospital.
2: It was like today at 6 in the evening. We had worked all day at the hospital and it was World Mission Sunday. And when we arrived, we were laughing. But at the same time, we had been warned to be careful. And when we were about to leave, I said, all four of us are not going out together. We'll go out two by two. If they kill two, they won't kill all four. So the others went ahead, and the provincial superior and I went behind. And when we arrived at the community door where we were going to celebrate the Eucharist,
4: des coups de balles.
2: We heard gunshots.
4: Et tout d'un coup, les gens, ils nous ont dit partez, partez, partez.
2: People were shouting, run, run. They shot two foreigners.
4: Et à ce moment

0: Y nous sommes
1: then they shouted, Lourdes, Lourdes, Lourdes.
0: Lourdes, Lourdes. Ils sont tirés sur Carrie et Esther.
1: They shot Katie and Esther.
2: The two sisters walking ahead of them, Caridad Alvarez and Esther Panigua, were shot and the gunmen fled. The news travelled back to their home country of Spain, reported on TVE, Spanish National Television.
3: Dos religiosas españolas murieron asesinadas el pasado domingo en Argelia a manos de terroristas islámicos.
0: Un petit peu, 100 mètres d'ici.
1: They were killed about 100 meters from here.
0: Quand on est arrivé après, on est,
1: and when we arrived afterwards, we went out again and they were still on the ground.
0: On n'a jamais su qui c'était.
1: But the people were gone. We never knew who did it.
0: On sait pas qui c'était dans tout.
2: After the killing, Sister Lourdes was ordered to return to Spain by her superior, a move she didn't want to make.
1: I cried a great deal when I arrived in Spain because I felt like I had betrayed something, that I had abandoned the country I loved and suffered for.
2: Sister Lourdes left Algeria during the darkest years of the conflict, and when she returned years later, the worst of the violence had receded. The civil war that had defined the 1990s was finally coming to an end. Today she lives in Algiers, where she runs a small community. And sitting in the convent chapel where those two assassinated sisters, Caridad Alvarez and Esther Panigua, were walking to on that fateful day, I asked Sister Lourdes Migueles what made her stay in Algeria when it was so dangerous and why she chose to come back.
1: I wanted to return to build something beautiful. Where there had been death, life had to be given. That is why we're here now, for the children, for the after-school support, for helping women. This is a place of welcome, a place to build something beautiful together. And that is my wish for everyone, that we may all live in peace.
4: Sister Lourdes Migueles speaking to Colm Flynn in Algiers. Finally, a story to gladden the hearts of fossil hunters everywhere. On August the 12th, 1990, the world's most complete skeleton of a Tyrannosaurus rex was found in South Dakota, USA. In 2015, Dina Newman spoke to one of the team involved in the landmark discovery.
5: Since I was a young child, I loved collecting fossils. And, of course, I never thought that I would be able to actually collect a Tyrannosaurus rex. That's like the dream of every child who loves dinosaurs.
6: Peter Larson is the founder of the Black Hills Institute, one of the biggest commercial exporters of fossils in the United States. He's based in South Dakota, which, due to its unique geology, is rich in fossils. Peter and his small team strike deals with private landowners, and they sell fossils they find on private land to museums and collectors all over the world. Peter will never forget the day his colleague Sue Hendrickson showed him two bone fragments she'd found on a nearby ranch on an Indian reservation.
5: It was from a very, very large vertebra, and it was filled with this honeycomb pattern. And the only animal with a vertebra that size would be Tyrannosaurus rex. So, of course, I got very excited because we'd never collected a Tyrannosaurus rex before. And I asked her if there was more there, and she said there's lots more. And so we ran the 2 miles back to where she had found it. And the whole ground beneath this cliff face was covered with pieces of bone. And there were three articulated vertebrae just poking out of the ground. I was absolutely sure that that was going to be, you know, a complete T-Rex because there was so much bone exposed on the surface there.
6: For the next 17 days, Peter and Sue stayed right there on the cliff digging. Peter knew they were about to make history, so they filmed every stage of their laborious excavation.
5: We went 30 feet up above where the bones were coming out of the ground and started digging 30 feet above, knowing that a T-Rex is going to be about 40 feet long if it's stretched out. This one shouldn't be stretched out, but we needed to get back into that cliff face enough, too. And that's a lot of rock to move. And we did that all by hand.
6: Once they finally got to the skeleton, the challenge was to stop the bone fragments from breaking up once they're removed from the earth. To do that, they applied a special consolidant to the bones. And finally, they mapped the position of the fossil on paper.
5: I actually laid these long strips of paper out on the surface of the fossil and mapped the position of each of the bones. That's important to try to understand the series of events that led that fossil to be preserved that way.
6: As work went on, Peter and his team pieced together the story of the dinosaur. It was female, 66 million years old, and they called her Sue.
5: It's almost, this is going to sound kind of weird, but it's almost like a religious experience for me to have the privilege to unearth something like this. This is not just a pile of bones. This was an individual animal that lived. She was this life form that was on this planet that occupied the same space that we were occupying while we were collecting her. She stood right there and died right there. If you don't get that, you know, I don't think you should be digging dinosaurs.
6: The Native American landowner, too, seemed excited about their amazing discovery.
5: He was very happy that we had found the T-Rex. We paid him $5,000 for the skeleton.
6: But you must have understood at the time that this T-Rex was worth much, much more than $5,000.
5: No, well, not really. No one had ever paid that kind of money for a dinosaur before.
6: In any case, Peter insists they never looked at Sue commercially.
5: We have a museum in Hill City, South Dakota, and we wanted something spectacular for that museum. And this, of course, fit the bill. What could be better than the largest and most complete Tyrannosaurus Rex skeleton that's ever been discovered? So, and it was going to put us on the map as a major museum. And everybody in the town was excited that it would bring more visitors to Hill City, and they would buy gasoline in Hill City, and they would shop at the grocery store, and they would stay in the motels, and the entire town was just ecstatic that this dinosaur was going to be there.
6: Initially, Sue the dinosaur stayed at the Black Hills Institute, while researchers took the opportunity to learn more about her violent death.
5: We found actually parts of a couple of other T-Rexes with her. You could see that the bones were broken when they were very fresh. Perhaps there were two family groups together that came together, and whether they were fighting over territory or fighting over a carcass, we don't know. But we do know that she and this other one were killed by other T-Rexes.
6: But as the news spread of their extraordinary discovery, several legal objections were raised by the landowner, by the government, and by some in the academic community. Finally, in May 1992, Peter got the knock on the door.
5: Two FBI agents said that we were hiding this dinosaur on our premises, which was ridiculous because even in the back room where she was being prepared, we had a little guest book, and more than 2,000 people had signed that guest book.
6: Despite Peter's indignation, the T-Rex's legal status was ambiguous. The landowner had changed his mind about the deal he had struck with the Black Hills Institute. Meanwhile, his land was in government trust, and the government objected to a private fossil collector prospecting on its property. So Sue the T-Rex was confiscated, despite noisy protests from Hill City residents supporting Peter and his institute. Peter was charged with numerous offenses to do with his trading in fossils in the USA and abroad. He was jailed for 2 years for two offenses related to carrying foreign currency. Neither of his convictions was linked to Sue the T-Rex. But the judge decided that the fossil belonged to the landowner. Eventually, the T-Rex was auctioned off for a staggering $8.6 million, making her the most valuable dinosaur in the world.
5: We had a friend who had offered to try to buy her back for us, and he had actually bid $1.2 million or something like that, which was beyond what he had, his accountant told him he could do. When he was outbid, I was sad, and then as the bidding went up and up, I became more happy about it. I thought, you know, that's really good, because it shows that fossils really do have value, and that it also showed what a good job that my team of preparators and collectors had done.
6: To everyone's relief, Sue the T-Rex was purchased by the Field Museum of Natural History in Chicago. Most academics would have hated to see her disappear into a private collection. Some scientists object to any commercial fossil collecting and trading, but Peter Larson remains unapologetic about his business. He points out that museums would not be able to survive without private prospectors.
5: Museums these days do not have field crews that can do this. They don't have people who can mount fossils. People I know think it's immoral to sell a fossil, but sorry, that's the way the world works. To prepare, to clean, to mount, and all of this, a T-Rex takes about 25,000 hours of work. If we had not collected Sioux by now, but the rate, just the rate of erosion on that cliff face, the pelvis, which was protecting the skull, would have been completely eroded away, and the whole front of her face would be gone. Would be completely gone.
6: After his release from prison, Peter Larson completed his PhD in paleontology. He still lives in Hill City, South Dakota, and still runs the Black Hills Institute. Sioux the T-Rex, the most complete T-Rex skeleton in the world, is on display at the Field Museum of Natural History in Chicago.
4: Peter Larson was speaking to Dina Newman in 2015, and you can see Sioux the T-Rex, well, her fossilized skeleton at least, in a photo on our website, where you will also be able to uncover a whole treasure trove of first-hand stories from the past. Go to bbc.com/witnesshistory. And that's it for this edition of the History Hour. We'll be chiseling away to bring you more next week, so until then, this is Max Pearson from all of us here. Thanks for listening. Goodbye.
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10: This is Alex Ritson with the newsroom. I don't like it. Totally unacceptable. President Trump's swift response to Iran's counterproposal for peace talks, adding to fears of a deadlock.
11: So far, the Iranians are behaving almost as though they're winners. And I think that they're not yet losers, frankly. And I think that this negotiation is going to go on for some time, in my view.
10: Two more returning cruise ship passengers test positive for the deadly hantavirus in Thailand. Cheers from supporters as former Prime Minister Thaksin Shinawat is freed from jail, although he'll wear an electronic tag. Why Argentinians are increasingly crossing the border to do their shopping in neighbouring Chile. And with exactly a month to go, our reporter visits Kansas City, one of the venues for this year's Football World Cup.
12: Yeah, the fans really embrace soccer here. So football's big, obviously, with the Chiefs. The Royals have done well, but yeah, we'd love to see more soccer. Let's bring it on.
10: First, the latest world news.
13: BBC News with Emily Thomas. The price of oil has risen once again following President Trump's dismissal of Iran's counterproposals to a US plan for potential peace talks. Energy prices have swung wildly since the start of the conflict, reflecting the reduction in global supplies caused by the disruption to shipping in the Strait of Hormuz. Nick Marsh has more from Singapore.
14: Well, oil is still very, very high because it looks like there's going to be no kind of solution anytime soon to what's happening in the Strait of Hormuz. With the price of oil so high, that means your everyday goods are going to cost more, transportation costs more. If you're here in Asia and you get all your oil from the Middle East, you're getting far less. About a billion barrels of oil have been lost from the world supply since this war began. So that is a huge, huge shortfall that needs to be made up. Yes, it's good for the oil companies, but it's bad for anyone else that needs to buy oil for their economy or for their everyday life.
13: The brother of the jailed Iranian Nobel Peace Prize winner Narges Mohammadi says he's relieved she's now receiving adequate medical treatment for her serious heart condition. But Mohammadi cautioned that the relief was only temporary.
15: It's the very early stages, so we don't have any precise news about what's going on. The only worry that I have is the permanent damage that has been caused during these days in the prison. She has been experiencing very serious symptoms that point in the direction of having developed variant angina, and it might have some lifelong repercussions for her health.
13: The French Health Minister, Stéphanie Rist, has said one of her nationals has tested positive for hantavirus following her evacuation from the cruise liner MV Hondius. The confirmation is further evidence of the spread of the disease on board. The US says one of its nationals has tested positive and a second is showing symptoms. The evacuation of the ship is continuing, as Guy Hedgeco reports.
16: There are two more flights, we're told, left today, with 24 people due to travel to the Netherlands, not all of them Dutch, some from other countries, and also a flight to Australia. Now, the flight to Australia will be the last flight of this whole operation. And the authorities say that things have gone according to plan. They've underlined how complex it's been, how difficult, how unusual as well. But they do say that all the measures they put into place have been effective.
13: The former Prime Minister of Thailand, Thaksin Shinawat, has said he feels relief after being released from prison on parole. The 76-year-old served just part of his one-year jail sentence for corruption and abuse of power. He'll have to wear an electronic monitor for the remaining 4 months. The former Prime Minister was greeted by family and hundreds of supporters. BBC News. The Foreign Ministry of Myanmar has claimed the regional bloc ASEAN is using discriminatory measures to blacklist its military rulers and ban them from summit meetings. Last month, a tightly restricted election, which excluded the party of Aung San Suu Kyi, chose the military chief Minaw Hlang to take over as civilian president. The Foreign Ministry complained that non-engagement with Myanmar was to disregard the genuine will of the Myanmar people. Leaders from across Africa are gathering in Nairobi for talks jointly hosted by France and the Kenyan government. The Africa Forward Summit comes at a time when Paris is seeking to reshape its relationship with the continent following a decline in its influence in its former West African colonies. The BBC's Akisa Wandera reports from Nairobi.
17: The French President Emmanuel Macron and his Kenyan counterpart William Ruto are co-hosting the Africa Forward Summit, bringing together African leaders, investors and business executives for 2 days of talks. The meeting will focus on trade, infrastructure, renewable energy, technology and security cooperation. But the summit is also being seen as a sign of a change in French strategy in Africa. It is the first high-level meeting between France and African nations to be held in an English-speaking country.
13: Sri Lanka is increasing electricity rates by up to 18% in the latest measure to try to counteract the continuing impact of the war in the Middle East. The price hike is to meet the extra cost of generating power through thermal plants. Researchers are warning that increased ship traffic off South Africa is increasing dangers for whales. Experts said there was a heightened risk of collision because the southwestern coast supports significant populations of whales. Ship traffic around southern Africa has doubled in the past 2 months as vessels have been diverted because of the US-Israel war on Iran and hijacking of vessels by Houthi rebels. BBC News.
18: Hello, this is Alex Ritson with the newsroom. We begin the programme with the continuing efforts to end the war in Iran. President Trump has rejected Iran's latest offer to end the conflict, declaring it totally unacceptable. The president's comments come on his Truth Social platform hours after Tehran said it had sent a counter-offer to Washington's most recent proposal for peace talks. Mr. Trump's rejection extends the latest standoff between the two sides and calls into question how long a ceasefire meant to facilitate talks will last. James Gilmore, former U.S. ambassador to the Organization for Security and Cooperation in Europe, says he doesn't think there'll be a quick breakthrough.
11: We're not yet getting anywhere. I think the United States got themselves into a war in which they're going to try to achieve an outcome through the use of force. And that force is either air bombing, air attacks, or a blockade against their economics. And the question remains outstanding, is that going to be enough to bring Iran to the point where they're willing to concede some very important issues? So far, not. So far, the Iranians are behaving almost as though they're winners. And I think that they're not yet losers, frankly. And I think that this negotiation is going to go on for some time, in my view.
18: So what do we know about what each side wants? Our correspondent, Carrie Davis, is in Dubai.
19: We never got a definitive answer, public answer from the White House about exactly what was in their proposal. Most of that, again, came through reporting from US media. For example, Axios had reported this being a single page memo with 14 points on it that would sort of set up a further discussions to have about nuclear, knowing that nuclear has been such a key sticking point between the US and Iran when trying to come to a deal, according to Vice President J.D. Vance. And so similarly, now getting the response from Iran, we don't publicly know what is in that document either. So instead, we're reading between the lines and what is being put out from Iranian state media. Some of the things that have been floated, including from the IRIB news agency, talking about recognition of Iran's sovereignty over the Strait of Hormuz, an end to US sanctions, and a release of Iran's blocked assets by the US. So plenty of things there that you'd imagine that the US could take exception to. If those were the things that were in the proposal, what was it exactly that the president thought was unacceptable? We don't have any further details on that. Well, it might be the case that in the coming days we hear more from the US side about where they think Iran needs to change its stance. We may also get a simile from Iran, but both sides seem to be pretty rigid in their positioning at the moment. And also both have talked about further potential escalation. So before we had this response from Iran, the president had said that if Iran did not agree to a deal, that the US would resume bombing and with greater intensity. At the same time, we've also heard from the White House, particularly in the course of the last week, talking about how President Trump is open to diplomacy. So what path will the president choose next, and what sort of further actions are we going to see from either side? That is what we're waiting for.
18: Do we think it's a real rejection, or is it a negotiation tactic?
19: With all of this, it's very difficult to know how much of this is a negotiation tactic, how much of this is public posturing because both sides are trying to appeal to their own domestic audiences. Bear in mind, both need to appear that they are coming away with a win, with a success for this. Both sides have been talking about the weakness of their opponent. And even though both sides have continually talked about their public positions, which seem miles apart, yet this back and forth of negotiation seems to be going on behind the scenes. So there must be something that they're finding that is appealing. There's something to further talk about, because otherwise you'd imagine this negotiation wouldn't be going on. But exactly what that middle ground is very difficult to say. And how much of this is genuine rejection from president, and how much of this is an indication of him trying to sort of play hardball, as it were, and trying to get more from the Iranian side, we don't know. I think the only way for us to be able to read that is what the president says and does next, whether this starts to have more positive noises again from the US saying, oh no, actually we think that there is more that the Iran are already offering us, or if we start seeing further sort of escalatory tactics potentially in the Strait of Hormuz from either side. That will give us a bit more of an indication about whether or not this feels like a genuine dead end, or it is just something that is being said publicly to try to alter that position behind the scenes.
18: Gary Davis in Dubai. The last remaining passengers on board the MV Hondius, the cruise ship affected by an outbreak of the deadly hantavirus, are being repatriated from Tenerife in the Canary Islands. 146 people were on board, three of them have died of the virus, and several others have become ill, including most recently a French woman. The US Department of Health says one of the American passengers being flown home has also tested positive, and another is showing symptoms. The head of the World Health Organization, Tedros Adhanom Ghebreyesus, who's on the island, has questioned the American decision not to follow WHO guidance to isolate passengers for 42 days. Guy Hedgeco in Tenerife explains the evacuation procedure.
16: It was a very painstaking process because of those very strict controls that were in place. The authorities said to make sure that those who were being evacuated spent as little time as possible on the island of Tenerife before getting their planes back to their countries. According to the authorities, it all went as planned. 94 people were evacuated yesterday, so they came off the boat and then took those flights to their respective countries. There are two more flights, we're told, left today, with 24 people due to travel to the Netherlands, not all of them Dutch, some from other countries, and also a flight to Australia. Now, the flight to Australia will be the last flight of this whole operation. And the authorities say that things have gone according to plan, and they've underlined how complex it's been, how difficult, how unusual as well. But they do say that all the measures they put into place have been effective.
18: The U.S. Centers for Disease Control said passengers would be assessed at the National Quarantine Unit. Anne Remoyne is Professor of Epidemiology at the UCLA Fielding School of Public Health in Los Angeles.
20: I do think that we anticipated, that's why we're quarantining people who are potentially who've been exposed and going to isolate anybody who's sick. And the facility where the Americans are going to be going right now, the National Quarantine Unit at the University of Nebraska Medical Center, is literally built for this purpose. It's really good news that that's where these people are going, because it has been purpose-built for this kind of situation. The cruise ship, people have not been in contact with other people outside of the medical group. They have quarantined on that ship. So the question is going to be, what exposures have people had within that ship? This is a very serious, high consequence virus. We're in a situation that's very serious for these people. You know, we need to understand as much as we can, not only because we need to be able to understand all of the networks, all of the exposures that people have had, but this is also going to be very important for the future in terms of being able to prevent future outbreaks from spreading. And this will be information that will certainly provide a lot of insight into how this virus does spread.
18: Guy Hedgeko in Tenerife explained the evacuation procedure. Anne Remoyne. To Thailand now. Crowds filled the streets of Bangkok to catch a glimpse of Thaksin Shinawat being released from prison on parole. The former Prime Minister was originally sentenced to 8 years for corruption and abuse of power in 2023. That was then shortened to a year. He initially served time in a police hospital, but Thailand's Supreme Court decided he would have to go to an ordinary prison. Now, after serving 8 months, he's out. But he'll still have to wear an electronic ankle monitor for the remaining 4 months. He says he feels relief. I'm joined now by our Southeast Asia correspondent, Jonathan Head. Jonathan, some delighted supporters, as we heard there, but not everyone in Thailand will be happy about this.
21: No, I mean, Thaksin's a very controversial figure, very divisive. He has, you know, people who dislike him as strongly as those who showed up to greet him as he came out of prison love him and believe in him. That's the way he's been. He's abrasive, autocratic in some ways, visionary in others. He made a huge impact when he first came to power 25 years ago, the first party that really had a kind of modern platform. And a lot of his policies genuinely improved the situation, particularly of lower income people. And they still thank him for that and still believe in him. But there were lots of problems with the way he governed as well. And Thailand has an extremely well-entrenched and powerful conservative establishment built around the monarchy and with the backing of the army, which is very sceptical of any elected politician who has ambitions to transform the country. And Thaksin was not a diplomatic man, and he fell out with them, ended up being ousted by a coup. Governments led by his parties kept on winning elections even when he was in exile. Those governments also found themselves either being dissolved by the courts, or there was another coup in 2014. There's been this persistent opposition to him. And in many ways, he would argue that the time he spent in jail the last 8 months is part of that political process. His critics would say, well, he was convicted of 3 counts of corruption and abuses of power, that these things did go on when he was in government, and he's lucky to have spent so little time in jail. The big question really now is, you know, he's always sought the limelight. He's never shrunk into the background. But he's 76 years old now. His party is no longer the election winner it once was. It was pushed into third place in the most recent election 3 months ago. Will he still attempt to be a decisive player? Or will he finally do what he said many times and spend more time at home to be with his grandchildren?
18: Well, and that is the question, isn't it? Will he have his eyes on a return to politics?
21: I think he will stay very involved in his party. You know, there's no question he's still the main funder. He's a very wealthy man. His family are very influential in the party as well. They all play a role. There's no question that as an elder statesman, they will go to him for guidance. But I don't think he will have the profile that he had in the party. There will be some saying, look, we need to let younger people come forward. We need new leaders. And the party itself, which is now only a junior partner in the current Conservative government, just won't have the clout it had. And for all those reasons, it's impossible to imagine Thaksin Shinawat playing the kind of decisive, often divisive role in Thai politics that he has in the past. But he'll be in the headlines for sure. You just know he's not going to stay quiet.
18: Jonathan Head in Bangkok, thank you. You're listening to The Newsroom from the BBC World Service. When Javier Milei became president of Argentina in 2023, he promised a radical shake-up of an economy that was on the brink of collapse. Since then, Argentina's economic woes have eased, with the country reporting a budget surplus for the first time in 14 years, thanks to significant cuts in government spending. Inflation has also been slashed, and though progress has slowed recently, some Argentines do have more money to spend. Many of them have been flocking to neighbouring Chile in search of goods that are much cheaper or not available back home. Jane Chambers has been to see if Chile is becoming Argentina's shopping centre.
0: Every year, hundreds of thousands of Argentinians head to neighbouring Chile's central coast. One of the reasons is because it's Argentina's closest, most accessible shopping zone. I'm here at Viña Outlet Park, which has become a popular destination for Argentinian shoppers. In a large shoe shop, I talked to one of the sales reps.
3: In the last 2 months, the majority of people in the shop have been from Argentina. I think it's because of the exchange rate, which at the moment is working in their favour. And it's holiday time now.
0: Eduardo spots an Argentinian customer, Dolores, who's visiting with her family.
22: I'm here to buy trainers and football boots for my children, and things like school rucksacks and pencil cases for when they go back to school, as well as clothes.
0: The outlet park's currently running a marketing campaign called Turista Feliz, which in English means happy tourist. I'm off to meet head of marketing, Carolina Gormes, to find out more.
23: The Turista Feliz campaign means that we give special benefits and discounts to tourists who visit us here.
0: Why are Argentines such an important market for you?
23: Because we are an outlet, our prices are already cheaper than other shops. But we also have brands that are more expensive for them back home, or that they can't find in Argentina, like Adidas, Puma, Rosen, Canon, Oakley, Levi's, and many more. And that makes it attractive for them.
0: I've come to the leafy campus at the Universidad de Desarrollo in Chile's capital, Santiago, to meet Chilean economist Klaus Schmidt-Hebel, who teaches here and at the Catholic University.
24: For 80 years, on and off, Argentina has had very significant hyperinflation, when inflation went up to 10,000% per year, and then moderately high inflation of 30 or 50%.
0: During that time, people in Argentina didn't know how much their daily goods like bread and meat would cost from one day to the next. Household budgets were squeezed, and for many of them, trips to Chile were out of the question. Then something changed.
24: This happened until 2 years ago when Mr. Milei was elected president, and from then on, he put into place a fiscal and monetary shock program.
0: Now, with a more predictable exchange rate, people can plan trips and spend with more confidence. Back at the shopping outlet in Viña del Mar, I get chatting with some more Argentinians, Ricardo and his family.
25: Personally, I am a lot happier, and if things continue like this, I think everything will stabilise in the future. Household goods are so much cheaper here than in Argentina. There can be a 30 or 50% difference in the price. If we buy them here, with the price difference, we can pay for our holiday in Chile and buy things that we need for our home.
0: Chile's tourism authorities say around 3 to 3.5 million Argentinians visited last year, and most didn't fly. Instead, they drove across the Andes, making sure they had more room to stock up on cheaper clothes, electronics and household goods.
18: Jane Chambers reporting from Chile. In many countries, young people are finding it more difficult to find jobs after graduating from university. In Britain, the job search engine Adzuna says graduate vacancies are down nearly 35% year on year as businesses limit their recruitment. Add to this the threat of AI, it's no wonder younger graduates are worried about their future careers. Also, it seems the limited pool of positions is increasingly going to older graduates. Martin Birchall is from Highflyers Research here in the UK.
1: But what we've seen over the last 3 years is the country's top graduate employers have actually cut their vacancies by about a quarter. So this is the worst slump that we've seen in the 30 years that we've been tracking the graduate job market. And as that competition for places builds up, it isn't really about this summer's graduates getting the jobs that are available later in the year. It's actually competing with those who graduated a year ago, 2 years ago, in some cases 3 years ago. So we're seeing an increasing trend of graduates with more experience, those who've done a year or two's work. They're the ones who are snapping up places on the most prestigious programmes.
2: Where does that leave recent graduates then, if they're not able to kind of get into the jobs market in the way they used to?
1: Well, we have about 400,000 graduates leaving university each year, and the official figures tell us that there are around 200,000 graduate-level jobs available. So the latest cohort that the government has tracked in terms of outcomes from university suggests that only 45% of those who graduated 2 years ago actually found a graduate-level job within 15 months of leaving. So the competition has never been fiercer.
2: And in terms of the sort of broader concerns around AI, now, is that something you're seeing businesses address now, or is it a longer-term trend?
1: So that's yet to come. I mean, the surge in AI has come over the last 18 months, and all of the major employers, whether it's the accountants, whether it's the large banks, top law firms and so on, all of those are embracing AI. They're increasing their productivity. They're using it to good effect. But what we haven't seen yet is a dip in jobs because of that. So the danger is we go from 3 or 4 years of really unsettled business confidence into another correction because of AI, which would potentially take even more jobs away for new graduates.
18: Martin Birchall speaking to my colleague Vishala Sripathma. And finally, it's only a month until the FIFA World Cup. This time, matches will be taking place across huge distances in cities across the US, Canada and Mexico before the best two teams go head-to-head in New Jersey. Four teams, including champions Argentina and England, have chosen Kansas City as their base for the tournament. The city, known for its flavorful barbecue shacks and rich history of jazz, is fast becoming known as the soccer capital of America. Our correspondent Will Grant has been to visit.
4: Kansas City takes its football seriously. For years, that meant the American football team, the Kansas City Chiefs, who've won 3 out of the last 6 Super Bowl finals. Now, though, football in the British sense of the word is starting to break through too. In fact, the city bills itself as the soccer capital of America.
5: It is, yeah. We have the best teams and we have the most support for the women and the best leagues. We are ready for the World Cup.
12: Yeah, the fans really embrace soccer here. So football's big, obviously, with the Chiefs. The Royals have done well, but yeah, we'd love to see more soccer. Let's bring it on.
4: What's coming are 4 national teams. Holders Argentina, England, the Netherlands and Algeria, who have all chosen Kansas City as their World Cup training base. I was shown around the England camp, called Swope Soccer Village, by Jared Beltzer of the MLS side Sporting Kansas City.
6: It used to be our first team facility as well. Yeah. We've hosted the Kansas City women's soccer team here before they moved. So really, you can't tell the story of soccer in Kansas City without Swope Soccer Village in this facility.
8: Goodwill, 1-4-1.
4: The grass training pitches are off limits, kept pristine for the England players. But the AstroTurf was free, and fortunately I brought my boots to test it out for Harry Kane and his teammates.
8: Yes, sir. Yes, sir. It doesn't have to be pretty, it just has to cross the line to be a goal.
6: Okay.
8: That's it.
6: Well, it certainly wasn't pretty.
4: The facility is undoubtedly world class, even if my football skills are not. The England manager, Thomas Tuchel, is said to have particularly liked its intimate setting.
26: Yeah, yeah. We have one's 55 degrees and one's 105, so it's hot to call each other, okay?
4: But Argentina are training in the Compass Minerals Performance Centre, used by Sporting Kansas City's first team. It's one of the top football facilities in the United States, possibly the world. Jake Reed is the CEO of Sporting Kansas City and the vice president of the city's World Cup 2026 committee.
7: For us, it's how do we show the world what we already know, which is Kansas City's a hidden gem, great place to be, great place to live, plenty to do. I think when you think of America, you think of the coast of L.A. and New York, and we're kind of flyover country, as we joke, and how do we change that with the World Cup here in a couple of weeks?
9: My name is Scott Umshine. We're at Scott's Kitchen in Kansas City, Missouri.
4: Kansas City's other big passion is barbecue. Locals are very proud of their brisket, ribs, and what they call burnt ends, the smoked caramelized cubes of beef.
9: He's grabbing some ribs there.
4: If England do venture out of the hotel, Scott Umshine, the owner of Scott's Kitchen, says he'll prepare the players his signature dishes.
9: I'm sure with the high nutrition diet and everything else that they're doing to play football, that having a sandwich or a rib is probably not going to hurt them.
4: There's a real buzz growing ahead of the first match. People here are excited to showcase their heritage during this World Cup, from sports to jazz. Expect the Midwestern hospitality to be on full show, as Kansas City strives to ensure players and fans alike feel that they're in good hands.
2: Will Grant with that report. A reminder of the main news. The price of oil has risen once again following President Trump's dismissal of Iran's counterproposals to an American plan for peace talks. Oil prices and the value of shares have swung sharply since the war with Iran began. And the evacuation of the ship, the MV Hondius, is continuing on Monday, with many of those repatriated being placed in quarantine. Thanks for listening.
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0: You're listening to the BBC World Service. Today I'm in Chile, asking if this Latin American country is becoming Argentina's shopping center. Every year, hundreds of thousands of Argentinians cross the Andes looking for bargains. We'll be finding out why, and if it's a trend that's going to last. That's on Business Daily with me, Jane Chambers, after the latest world news.
17: BBC News with Vijay Alice. The price of oil has risen once again following President Trump's dismissal of Iran's counterproposals to a U.S. plan for peace talks. Energy prices have swung wildly since the start of the conflict, reflecting the reduction in global supplies caused by the disruption to shipping in the Strait of Hormuz. The brother of the jailed Iranian Nobel Peace Prize winner, Narges Mohammadi, says he's relieved she's now receiving adequate medical treatment. But Hamid Reza Mohammadi cautioned that the relief was only temporary, as the conditions for her release on bail were onerous. The French health minister has said one of her nationals has tested positive for hantavirus following her evacuation from the cruise liner MV Hondius. The US says one of its nationals has tested positive as well. The former Prime Minister of Thailand, Thaksin Shinawatra, has said he feels relief after being released from prison on parole. Speaking to reporters outside his home, Mr. Thaksin said he had gone into hibernation. He served just part of his one-year jail sentence. Myanmar has claimed the regional bloc ASEAN is blacklisting its military rulers and banning them from summit meetings. Myanmar has not been welcome at the 11-member Association of Southeast Asian Nations since the elected government was deposed in a military coup 5 years ago. A political prisoner in Venezuela held in jail since February has been found dead. The former city councillor, José Manuel García, was found in a police station in the northeast. Leaders from across Africa are gathering in Nairobi for talks jointly hosted by France and the Kenyan government. The Africa Forward Summit brings together nearly 30 heads of state. And plans have been unveiled for a new Beatles-themed visitor attraction in central London. The building where the band made its final public appearance on a roof in 1969 is set to open next year. Number 3, Savile Row, is also where the band recorded its final album. BBC News.
0: Hello and welcome to Business Daily from the BBC World Service. I'm Jane Chambers. Today I'm asking the question, is Chile becoming Argentina's shopping centre? And if so, why now?
3: My name is Dolores. I'm from Argentina. I've come to Chile with my family to enjoy the beach and to take advantage of the great prices we get here in the outlet. Things like clothes and trainers are up to 30% cheaper.
0: Visitors like Dolores are important for Chile's retail industry.
11: We get most of our visitors in January. That's when they come to the beach in Viña del Mar. I think around 10 to 15% of people who visit the outlet are from Argentina.
0: We'll be exploring why inflation, exchange rates, brands and taxes are all reasons attracting shopping tourism. But is it a trend that will last? That's all coming up in Business Daily from the BBC. Every year, hundreds of thousands of Argentinians head to neighbouring Chile's central coast, with Viña del Mar and nearby beaches among their favourite destinations. One of the reasons is because it's Argentina's closest, most accessible foreign beach and shopping zone. I'm here at Viña Outlet Park, which has become a popular destination for Argentinian shoppers. I've been told the best time to come is in the morning, when the weather's usually cloudy, before they head off to the beach in the afternoon, when the sun comes out. In a large shoe shop, I talked to one of the sales reps, Eduardo González, about his favourite customers.
16: In the last 2 months, the majority of people in the shop have been from Argentina.
0: And why do you think they come?
16: I think it's because of the exchange rate, which at the moment is working in their favour. And it's holiday time now, but it's really the exchange rate that motivates them to buy things while they're here.
0: And what kind of trainers do they like and how much cheaper are they?
16: They like sports shoes. I was talking to an Argentinian who told me that the prices in Argentina can be twice as expensive as here.
0: Eduardo spots an Argentinian customer, Dolores, who's visiting with her family and takes me to talk to her.
3: I'm here to buy trainers and football boots for my children and things like school rucksacks and pencil cases for when they go back to school, as well as clothes.
0: Outside the shoe shop, I think I've spotted another happy tourist, a woman carrying a lot of bags full of her purchases.
19: Good morning. My name is Carolina, and I'm visiting from Mendoza in Argentina. I'm here for my holidays, but also to do some shopping, because the prices are cheaper here. Also, there's much more variety in Chile, especially for sports clothing, and I think the prices are around 30 to 40% cheaper here.
0: But there are some things Carolina's finding more expensive during her stay.
19: Food is more expensive here in Chile. Things like beef and chicken are more expensive than at home. Beef is twice as expensive here. To save money, we cook in the apartment we're renting and sometimes even bring food over from Argentina to make savings.
0: The outlet park's currently running a marketing campaign called Turista Feliz, which in English means happy tourist. The goal's to attract more Argentinians. I'm off to meet head of marketing, Carolina Gormes, to find out more.
20: The Turista Feliz campaign means that we give special benefits and discounts to tourists who visit us here. We are especially targeting tourists from places like Mendoza and the rest of Argentina, who have been visiting us for some time now. They get free parking when they come here if they show their passports or ID cards, and they also get extra discounts in some of the shops.
0: And why are Argentines such an important market for you?
20: Because
19: we are an outlet, our prices are already cheaper than other shops. But we also have brands that are more expensive for them back home, or that they can't find in Argentina, like Adidas, Puma, Rosen, Canon, Oakley, Levi's and many more. And that makes it attractive for them.
0: And you also go to Argentina. What kind of things are you doing there?
20: Yes, Last year in November, I went with a delegation from Chile's Chamber of Tourism to try and work more closely with people in the hotel industry, with the buses that come here. Those are the ones that bring Argentines over on shopping trips to Chile. So it was really productive. We made some good contacts. Now I think we are going to get more buses with tourists coming on shopping tours here.
0: So why is Chile particularly attractive for Argentinians right now? I've come to the leafy campus at the Universidad de Desarrollo in Chile's capital, Santiago, to meet Chilean economist Klaus Schmidt-Hebel, who teaches here and at the Catholic University. I want to find out what the economic situation used to be like in neighbouring Argentina and what's changed.
1: For 80 years, on and off, Argentina has had very significant hyperinflation years, when inflation went up to 10,000% per year, and then moderately high inflation of 30 or 50%. There was a massive issuance of domestic currency to finance huge and unsustainable fiscal deficits. And if you increase your supply of money then more than what the demand is, the value of currency declines, which means that you have inflation of domestic goods and services.
0: During that time, people in Argentina didn't know how much their daily goods like bread and meat would cost from one day to the next. Household budgets were squeezed, and for many of them, trips to Chile were out of the question. Then something changed.
1: This happened until 2 years ago, when Mr. Milei won the elections and was elected president. And from then on, he put into place a fiscal and therefore also monetary shock program of instantaneous adjustment of government revenue, of government expenditures and expenses to government revenue. Zero deficit from month two or three on. But because of the high previous inflation, there is something which is called inflation inertia. It's very hard to bring inflation down overnight. It takes some years.
0: Although Klaus says it will still take time, the economic situation has improved for Argentinians. With inflation coming down, their money goes further, and they can afford to look for bargains in Chile. When the peso was losing value quickly, travelling abroad felt too risky and expensive. Now, with a more predictable exchange rate, people can plan trips and spend with more confidence. And in Chile, many goods are cheaper than at home. You're listening to Business Daily from the BBC World Service. I'm Jane Chambers, finding out why neighbouring Chile is such an attractive shopping destination for Argentinians, and is it a trend that can last? Chile has a unique selling point, which Argentinians are keen to take advantage of. Back at the Viña Outlet Park, I talked to store owner Jorge Aranda, who runs a sports shop called Norwest Store.
18: El factor diferenciador todavía es la variedad de productos que hay en Chile comparado a la cantidad de productos y variedad que hay en Argentina.
21: Our USP in Chile is the variety that we can provide compared with in Argentina. I'm talking about things like sports shoes, clothes for volleyball and basketball, and different football shirts from teams around the world. We specialize in sports accessories. So, for example, they like to buy something as basic as a rugby gum shield, which here is very easy to get hold of, and in Argentina is more difficult to find and much more expensive. And that's because the economies are so different. Chile has had a free market policy from the mid-90s, so it's easy to import goods from all over the world. But in Argentina, they produce many of their own goods.
0: When Jorge tells me about expensive gum shields, this ties in with Argentina's history of protectionism, as Robert Funk, professor of political science in the Faculty of the Government in the University of Chile, explains. These goods, if they are available in Argentina, are often subject to much higher import taxes.
22: Well, I mean, the taxes have to do also with protectionism, right? It's the kind of the old import substitution model. So they're trying to protect domestic industry. There's a lot of heavy taxation on imported products, particularly electronics. I mean, one of the things that you see quite often in Chile is Argentinians bringing back television, things like even refrigerators. So those are the kinds of things that are heavily taxed. And the other part of it, of course, is that it's quite difficult often for Argentines to have access to credit. And so sometimes for large items, it's easier to find them cheaper abroad, not having to, you know, buy them on credit, which they would have a hard time doing in Argentina.
0: That's because when inflation in Argentina was soaring and unpredictable, lenders found it hard to predict what money would be worth, and it devalued, making it hard for Argentinians to get credit. And often prices in Chile were lower, making it a much more attractive proposition. But there are two sides of the story. A few years ago, before President Milei took office in December 2023, the economic situation in Argentina made it a popular destination for tourists from Chile and elsewhere.
5: When it was controlled, the Argentine peso was basically artificially low, was kept artificially low. And for visitors, it was extremely cheap because of the exchange rate. And you would go and you would, you know, exchange, I don't know, $100, and you get a big stack of pesos. Well, that's been liberated somewhat under Milei. And therefore, the exchange rate is a somewhat more real expression of what the Argentine peso should actually be worth. And therefore, for foreigners, and

0: This programming is sponsored by Novotny & Company, offering commercial and residential property tax protests for 39 years. The deadline to file a protest is May 15th. Info and online filing at novotnycompany.com.
1: Therefore, the exchange rate is a somewhat more real expression of what the Argentine peso should actually be worth. And therefore, for foreigners in particular, it's become more expensive.
2: And what about you, just personally? Were you one of the many people living here in Chile who went over to Argentina a few years ago and enjoyed how things were? Because I certainly was.
1: Yeah, I went once. I managed to go once when things were relatively cheap. But really, the only thing that was cheap at that time was food and restaurants. You'd go to any shops, and the prices were quite expensive. But things like clothes were quite expensive in comparison to Chile. So, because, you know, Chile has a lot of imported products from China and things like that that are quite often cheaper. And even American products or European products are cheaper. So we're cheaper.
3: Back at the shopping outlet in Viña del Mar, I get chatting with some more Argentinians, Ricardo and his family. I want to know if he thinks the economic situation is getting better in his country.
4: La inflación es... No se nota, ahora está casi cero.
5: There isn't as much inflation now as there was before. I think it is nearly at zero now. So money is worth the same from one month to the next. And the president is starting to lower tariffs and taxes. I think we will feel the effects of that in the next 6 to 8 months.
2: But are you happy with the economic situation?
4: Sí, sí, sí. Estamos yo, en lo personal...
5: Yes, personally I am a lot happier because I know I can buy a kilo of bread and in a month that kilo of bread will be the same price. And if things continue like this, I think everything will stabilize in the future.
3: But in the meantime, there are still bargains to be had in Chile.
4: El precio del electrodoméstico es muy diferente al de Argentina. Y hay muchas cosas que
5: household goods are so much cheaper here than in Argentina. There can be a 30 or 50% difference in the price. So we are looking for things like air conditioning units and fridges. If we buy them here, with the price difference, we can pay for our holiday in Chile and buy things that we need for our home.
3: Car parts are another popular buy.
4: Sí, bueno, nosotros tratamos de...
5: We are buying new tires for our car here because it is so much cheaper than at home. It's another way for us to get something that we need and to save money.
3: Chile's tourism authorities say around 3 to 3.5 million Argentinians visited last year, and most didn't fly. Instead, they drove across the Andes, making sure they had more room to stock up on cheaper clothes, electronics and household goods. One of their favourite destinations is the capital, Santiago, and the many shopping malls it has to offer. At the mall, Parque Arauco, they head straight for global brands like Zara, H&M Home and Adidas, as well as big department stores like Falabella and Ripley, often buying in bulk, while the mall's luxury district adds a bit of high-end appeal, even if it's just for browsing. And there's one particular shop here which provides them with a unique shopping experience.
6: What we've seen that's very particular is that they come very early in the morning, so they're waiting outside with suitcases before we open the stores, and they come and they have breakfast first, then they shop, and then they have their lunch here as well, because it's affordable and it's a very good option as well. So we do see an interest in the restaurant as well, it's comfortable for them. They can leave here their bags and everything while they eat.
3: That's Nicole Kabieschke, the regional marketing manager for the multinational furniture brand IKEA in Chile and Colombia. I want to know what all these tourists like to eat for lunch.
6: We've seen the meatballs. For them, it's a novelty, and it's very particular to our Swedish heritage. So we see that they like the meatballs.
3: What kind of things would you say that they like to buy? What's popular here?
6: A lot of home decor, a lot of cooking and eating and organizing. It also depends because they have limited travel space, so small items that they can carry. We have seen some that travel by car, again through Mendoza, and they tend to take smaller furniture that they can also pass.
2: Yeah, because I was thinking about that. You know, IKEA is known for bookshelves and beds and desks. I think, how are they getting

0: these things home.
1: Exactly. Also, we do have a packing system, which is our flat pack, that allows, and it's quite easy if you come by car, to fit the boxes in the trunk of your car, but not necessarily if you travel by plane.
0: And are there particular times of year that they like to come?
1: We've seen an increase in the holidays, of course, long weekends, and wherever they have vacations on Argentina.
0: Economist Klaus Schmidt-Hebel thinks that this trend will shift.
2: Mr. Milei put into place a very ambitious program of deregulation, of reducing import duties, of eliminating, not completely yet, export duties, and therefore to deregulate the economy, to attract foreign investment, to raise domestic investment, also to reduce taxes. In the end, what will happen is that Mr. Milei will adopt a floating exchange rate similar to the one which we have in Chile, and therefore international prices of fridges or whatever other good will be more or less equal in Argentina than in Chile.
0: There's a cyclical pattern to this. For decades, Chileans and Argentinians have each enjoyed shopping trips over the border, depending on the economic situation. A few years back, it was Chile's turn. Inflation was soaring in Argentina, and the unofficial but widely used black market for dollars meant that you could get double the price of the official government exchange rate. Chileans would cross the border to do things like the weekly shop and fill up their cars because petrol was so much cheaper.
2: If the Argentinian peso gets very expensive, in other words, if the dollar is cheap in Argentina, the Argentinians come over here and the Chileans stay in Chile. If the opposite happens, then we have the opposite movement.
0: And so the pendulum keeps swinging. That's all from Business Daily from Chile. Thanks for listening. I'm Jane Chambers, and if you enjoyed the programme and want to hear more episodes, search for Business Daily wherever you get your BBC podcasts.

0: You're listening to the BBC World Service and now Witness History with me, Tim O'Callaghan. We're going back to when Canada came to terms with a dark hidden part of its history. And a warning, there are descriptions of abuse and violence in this programme.
1: There's been something of a day of reckoning for the people of Canada recently. The Truth and Reconciliation Commission has finally given its verdict on how the country treated its Aboriginal children.
0: This is the story of how more than 150,000 Indigenous children were taken from their homes and sent to residential schools, a practice that took place in Canada for over 100 years, with the last school closing in 1997.
2: This was the most unknown, saddest, darkest chapter in Canadian history, because no one knew what was going on all these years behind the residential schools until the Truth and Reconciliation Commission was established.
0: In 2008, the truth about what happened to the children who were taken from their families began to be heard.
2: My Cree name is Mahican Mohteo, and my chief's name is Usaugihil. Cree name meaning walking wolf, and my chief's name is Golden Eagle. But also my name was number 65 when I was in residential school. And of course, my English name is Willie Littlechild.
0: Willie was one of the three commissioners on the Truth and Reconciliation Commission. A lawyer and former member of parliament, this was a deeply personal experience for him.
2: I was born on the Irminskin Cree Nation and was raised by my grandparents until I was taken to residential school when I was 6 years old. So for 14 years, I was being raised by a building. And I say that because of the connotations behind that, in a sense of being stripped away from your parents. So the bond of having a family was severed right at the outset when you're a little boy.
0: Attendance at the schools for Indigenous children became compulsory in 1920, and they were taken from their families for a sole purpose.
2: The records show that the purpose of establishing the schools was to kill the Indian in the child. So how do you do that? Well, you punish them when they speak their language, you take them away from your parents, and you prohibit anything that's related to you as an individual member of a nation. And with that stated purpose, the government then decided to hire faith groups, Catholic Church, the Protestant churches, by contract to run these schools.
0: And that process of attempting to kill the Indian in the child resulted in horrific abuse for the students of residential schools.
2: I had physical abuse. When I did something wrong, or was accused of doing something wrong, one of the things that happened to me was that you were taken into a room and you were put into a position like you're going to do push-ups. But I was being hit with a hockey stick across my back, my lower back. And to this day, I have to use a walker to walk because my back is so bad. You're assaulted mentally, your identity taken away. For example, my name was number 65. 65, come here, stupid. Or 65, why did you do that, you idiot? 65, when are you going to grow up? See, when you grow up with that kind of loss of identity, it assaults your self-esteem, your self-awareness, and your pride. If you had long hair, like braids, the first day of school, they were cut off. And that is a spiritual assault because your spirit is being taken away, in a sense, brutally by cutting your hair right off the bat when traditionally you wear with pride and for a purpose, long hair with braids. So the physical, the mental, emotional, the cultural, and worst of all, the sexual abuse. And I don't want to go into detail there, but I went through that part of growing up as well.
0: Willie's testimony was mirrored by the thousands of survivors who came forward and spoke to the commission during a seven-year period.
3: Watching my parents disappear as soon as they left, I never knew about hell, but that's where hell started for me. I was picked up by my ears and carried into the back office, stripped naked and beaten unconscious because I spoke the language of the devil.
4: There was always one priest that he used to say, my child, he'd put his arms around you and then he'd be touching you and made sure that he had you cornered.
5: I was hit with a ruler continuously. I was told that I was stupid, dumb, lazy, ugly, that I was a savage. I didn't learn anything in that school.
0: The Truth and Reconciliation Commission started as part of the Indian Residential School Settlement, a multi-billion dollar class action lawsuit which was brought against the Canadian government by survivors of residential schools in the early 2000s. Willie, along with the chair of the commission, Judge Murray Sinclair, and former journalist Marie Wilson, travelled thousands of miles across Canada, the world's second largest country, to hear the testimonies. But having to relive this trauma and hearing the pain of others began to take its toll on Willie and the other commissioners.
2: It was a couple of years into the hearings. I was really getting tired. What I was going through was compassion fatigue because I was hearing these negative abuse stories over and over and over again. And I was not releasing them. I was keeping them to myself. I wanted to honor the witnesses by keeping their stories safe. But at the same time, I was taking that trauma internally. So we started getting counseling as commissioners right after the day's hearings.
0: In June 2015, the commission was ready to give its final report, and the findings were stark, as reported by the BBC.
6: Judge Sinclair, who described the residential school era as one of the darkest, most troubling chapters in Canadian history, issued his damning verdict. Cultural genocide.
2: Many of them told us this was genocide. What happened to us as children was genocide. Just look at the scenario. Look at what happened to us. Look at how many people were harmed to the point of committing suicide or having other different consequences of harm. Even persons, little people that disappeared. There's many children who died in residential schools, but no one knew about that. Where were they buried? Who were these children? What was their names?
0: 94 calls to action were issued, including the establishment of a Reconciliation Council and a national holiday for truth and reconciliation. 11 years on, 16 of those calls have been completed, and many others are in progress.
2: So when I look at sort of a panoramic view across the country, I think we're moving along in a good way, together, working towards restoring respectful relationships and forgiveness is happening. Consequently, the health is improving in that way from people that were harmed and harmed others. I think we're on a good journey, a good story.
0: A historic apology was given to survivors of residential schools in 2008 by Canadian Prime Minister Stephen Harper, which was repeated by Prime Minister Justin Trudeau in 2017. Protestant church organisations in Canada apologised for their roles, while Pope Francis apologised on behalf of the Catholic Church in 2022. The chair of the Truth and Reconciliation Commission, Justice Murray Sinclair, died in 2024. Chief Wilton Littlechild was speaking to me, Tim O'Callaghan, for Witness History.
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13: Coming up from the BBC World Service, The interview, conversations with the people shaping our world, with me, Farnaz Ghazizadeh. In this episode, I speak to Mikhail Ivanovich Ulyanov, Russia's ambassador to the International Atomic Energy Agency in Vienna, about the collapse of diplomacy over Iran's nuclear program and whether negotiations can still be revived. Ulyanov insists Iran's nuclear program is already among the most heavily monitored in the world, and so concerns over the program are overstated.
14: It's outrageous because these nuclear plants, facilities, were certified by the International Atomic Energy Agency as purely peaceful facilities. The inspectors, they spend there a lot of time, 24 hours a day, 7 days a week, thousands of inspections. The agency knows everything.
13: Mikhail Ulyanov. Hear more on the interview after the news.
15: BBC News with Emily Thomas. The price of oil has risen again following President Trump's dismissal of Iran's counterproposals to a US plan for potential peace talks. Energy prices have swung wildly since the start of the conflict, reflecting the reduction in global supplies caused by the disruption to shipping in the Strait of Hormuz. Nick Marsh has more from Singapore.
16: Well, oil is still very, very high because it looks like there's going to be no kind of solution anytime soon to what's happening in the Strait of Hormuz. With the price of oil so high, that means your everyday goods are going to cost more, transportation costs more. If you're here in Asia and you get all your oil from the Middle East, you're getting far less. About a billion barrels of oil have been lost from the world supply since this war began. So that is a huge, huge shortfall that needs to be made up. Yes, it's good for the oil companies, but it's bad for anyone else that needs to buy oil for their economy or for their everyday life.
15: There's further evidence of the spread of hantavirus on board the cruise ship MV Hondius after a French passenger tested positive for the disease while being repatriated. Earlier, US officials said one of their nationals had also tested positive during the evacuation process from the vessel. The former Prime Minister of Thailand, Thaksin Shinawat, has said he feels relief after being released from prison on parole. The 76-year-old served just part of his one-year jail sentence for corruption and abuse of power. He was greeted by family as well as hundreds of supporters, as Jonathan Head reports from Bangkok.
17: There was a very rousing reception from Thaksin's sort of diehard supporters. He's still a very controversial man in Thailand. He has some very bitter opponents. A lot of people don't trust or don't like him. But in parts of Thailand, there is a bedrock of almost unbreakable support, much of it older. And some of those people at the prison have travelled for very long distances from the furthest corners of the country to come and see him released from prison. And obviously, they were very excited to see him out. A lot of them believe that he's still a figure who can perform economic miracles, revive the economy, lift living standards.
15: Leaders from across Africa are gathering in Nairobi for talks jointly hosted by France and the Kenyan government. The Africa Forward Summit brings together nearly 30 heads of state. Akisa Wandera reports from the Kenyan capital.
18: The meeting will focus on trade, infrastructure, renewable energy, technology and security cooperation. But the summit is also being seen as a sign of a change in French strategy in Africa. It is the first high-level meeting between France and African nations to be held in an English-speaking country. Analysts say France is attempting to reposition itself by increasingly relying on investment and business partnerships. French officials say the summit is meant to mark a new era of cooperation based on shared economic interests.
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19: This is Asian View from NHK World Japan. I'm Hiroko Kitarai. The leaders of the Association of Southeast Asian Nations call the Myanmar military-backed government's release of prisoners a positive step, but they remain cautious about the launch of the government itself. The release of thousands of prisoners includes Win Min, who had served as the country's president before the 2021 coup. The leaders also welcomed the transfer of the country's democratic leader Aung San Suu Kyi to house arrest. But Philippine President Ferdinand Marcos Jr. says many of the members aired their frustration with a lack of progress in normalizing the situation in Myanmar. U.S. Treasury Secretary Scott Bessent says he will visit Japan for talks ahead of the upcoming U.S.-China summit. Bessent said on social media on Sunday that he will meet Japanese Prime Minister Takaichi Sanae and Finance Minister Katayama Satsuki on Tuesday. The two sides are expected to talk about responses to the Iran situation and stronger bilateral cooperation on critical minerals, including rare earths, in light of China's dominant market share. India and Pakistan maintain their hardline stances 1 year after a ceasefire agreement ended their four-day military conflict. A terrorist attack in the disputed region of Kashmir triggered tit-for-tat attacks in May using missiles and drones. More than 50 civilians from both sides were killed. The conflict ended on May 10th with a ceasefire agreement. However, India has suspended a water-sharing treaty with Pakistan covering the Indus River and its tributaries. This is stoking fears of reduced downstream water flows in Pakistan. Both countries have banned the other's aircraft from their airspaces and bilateral trade has been halted. We are broadcasting from NHK in Tokyo.
13: Hello, I am BBC presenter Farnoz Ghazizadeh and this is the interview from the BBC World Service. The best conversations coming out of the BBC. People shaping our world from all over the world.
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22: 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Do not make that journey.
23: Being born in America, feeling American, having people treat me like I'm not.
24: We're more popular than populism.
13: For this interview, I spoke to Mikhail Ivanovich Ulyanov, Russia's ambassador to the International Atomic Energy Agency in Vienna. He has spent decades working on arms control, disarmament, and nuclear diplomacy. Now, as talks over Iran's nuclear program have broken down and conflict in the region has intensified, Russia is offering to help revive negotiations. Ulyanov says Iran would welcome Russia as a mediator, but claims Washington does not want Moscow involved in the process.
25: What can the role of Russia be in this situation? Russia has already said that it wants to be the mediator.
14: Yes, our president made it clear that Russia would be ready to mediate. But for this to happen, we need consent of two sides. Iranians, to my mind, would be happy to see Russia as a negotiator, as a mediator. Americans, they said publicly, President Trump said, we don't need any mediators. We will do everything ourselves. Of course, if we are involved in the process, we will not play a role of a postman. We will try to help both sides to find common language. Theoretically, I don't know, the situation is very complicated, but of course, we would be ready to help the two sides to find mutually acceptable solutions.
13: Welcome to the interview from the BBC World Service with Mikhail Ivanovich Ulyanov in a conversation I recorded last week.
25: We have already seen strikes on nuclear sites, disruptions around Hormuz Straits. Would you still give time and effort to negotiations, or we have already passed that stage and we are dealing and managing the consequences of a failed negotiation?
14: Well, it's a theoretical question. To my mind, the war was not justifiable, absolutely. There was no reason to start aggression against Iran. Everything could have been negotiated by peaceful means, I am absolutely sure. You know, the process of negotiations leaves a rather strange impression. To my mind, the process is not well organized, well coordinated. I see unpredictable steps, especially by the United States. And to my mind, the Americans made the wrong choice. They put major pressure on the campaign of intimidation of Iranians. It does not work with the Iranian side. They can withstand pressure of this kind, as always. But atmosphere is not conducive for successful negotiations. And what makes me absolutely unhappy is the fact that Americans live alone, Israelis, they undermine the non-proliferation treaty. As a matter of fact, for example, the treaty allows its non-nuclear weapon states to use nuclear things for peaceful purposes. In case of Iran, Americans insist on total dismantlement or cancellation of the nuclear program. It goes against the treaty. It undermines the balance of the treaty between nuclear weapons and peaceful uses of nuclear energy. The same with the so-called zero enrichment. Under the treaty, Iranians have the right to enrich uranium.
25: U.S. side, they are saying that Iran is lengthening these negotiations, not just now, for past 20, about quarter of a century they are doing these negotiations. In the other administrations of the U.S., they had a team of experts who did the negotiations.
14: And we made very significant progress at the time when Arok Mali was special envoy for Iran, for Iranian nuclear deal. We practically agreed on the conditions for restoration of the JCPOA, and the negotiations failed at the very last moment due to some subjective reasons. I don't want to point my finger at anybody, but I believe it was collective fault. We stopped just 5 meters from the finish line. It was very regrettable.
25: But you have already been very criticizing about how the EU or the US treating Iran, and you've been open about that. What do you think is the main issue with the West and Iran in these negotiations?
14: I believe what is lacking in this case is proper respect to Iran on the part of E3 and the United States. As a matter of fact, Western countries stopped negotiations on the restoration of the JCPOA. They blocked and did not participate in the negotiations. First, E3 disappeared from Vienna. They do not agree with that, but then they managed to hide and nobody saw them. Americans continued for a certain period of time, but later on they apparently came to the conclusion that, I don't know what kind of conclusions they made, but actually a positive result was absolutely feasible. I judge as a person who was inside the process and who has some experience in doing such things. And you know, when, for example, E3 left negotiations, they started to put pressure on Iran in the board of governors of the IAEA. Instead of negotiations, they started to put pressure. Iranians, they don't understand such language. They resist, of course.
25: These can happen on days, or we have to look into weeks or months?
14: I don't know, but take a look at the Vienna talks on restoration of the JCPOA. We started in April of 2021 and finished in March of 2022, almost 1 year. And it's normal, and we met on a regular basis. Of course, when Americans expect that everything can be settled at once, it can be so only if Iran capitulates. But Iranians are ready to fight for their interests on diplomatic and military fronts.
25: What can the role of Russia be in this situation? Russia has already said that it wants to be the mediator.
14: Yes, our president made it clear that Russia would be ready to mediate, but for this to happen, we need consent of two sides. Iranians, to my mind, would be happy to see Russia as a negotiator, as a mediator. Americans, they said publicly, President Trump said, we don't need any mediators, we will do everything ourselves. Of course, if we are involved in the process, we will not play a role of a postman. We will try to help both sides to find common language. In the past, we were quite successful in this regard, in the course of the Vienna talks. On many occasions, we managed to find solutions acceptable to everybody, and our counterparts, be it European Union, Americans, or Chinese and Iranians, they recognized that our role was quite positive. Theoretically, I don't know, the situation is very complicated, but of course we would be ready to help the two sides to find mutually acceptable solutions.
25: And what would be the best outcome for Russia? Because some media reports would say that Russia benefited from this war quite a lot.
14: You know, it's ridiculous. It's an assessment made by unqualified propagandists and analysts, if I may call them analysts. This short period when the prices on oil go up, it is very short. It's not strategic, just 55 days, and it may end up any moment. So we cannot take this trend as something of strategic importance for the Russian Federation. And our position is quite clear. We want peace to be restored. It is stated at all levels, and once again, we are ready to undertake practical steps in order to come back to peace for Persian Gulf states, for the United States, by the way, who made big mistake when they started this war of aggression.
25: Again, if we go back to that point, because they have struck the Iranian nuclear plants and things like that.
14: It's outrageous.
25: Site.
14: It's outrageous. And you know why? Because these nuclear plants, facilities, were certified by the International Atomic Energy Agency as purely peaceful facilities. The inspectors, they spend there a lot of time, 24 hours a day, 7 days a week. Iran is the most verifiable country, thousands of inspections. The agency knows everything about what is going on. So Iranian Americans and Israelis attacked peaceful facilities.
25: So you're saying that what Israel was saying was totally baseless?
14: No information, no evidence. And the agency issued dozens of reports. It never reported about military side of events. Apparently, according to the agency and to the American intelligence community, by the way, there was a period in the beginning of this millennium when probably they, Iranians, some agencies at least, undertook experiments with uranium. Allegedly, there were some wrongdoings. But Iranians themselves stopped these activities. Mm-hmm. Before they became known to the international community,
25: so
14: it was
25: you believe them. Have you had any kind of inspection from your side, from Russian side, to support this idea that Iran never wanted any?
14: We trust professionals from the International Atomic Energy Agency. By the way, there are some Russian people among them, professionals in monitoring and verifying compliance with the NPT, with the safeguards agreement. So Once again, we are not aware of any military activities in the nuclear field, and nobody can provide any evidence to the contrary.
13: You are listening to the interview from the BBC World Service with me, Farnaz Ghazizadeh. I had followed Mikhail Ivanovich Ulyanov for years before I met him, because he was a familiar face. His bluntness was always making headlines in this roller coaster of negotiation between Iran and the West over the nuclear program. He became the Russian envoy in Vienna just before Trump came out of JCPOA. JCPOA was Iran's nuclear deal in 2015, when years and years of negotiation end up to this deal between Iran and the West over the nuclear issue. And when I arrived to Russian mission in Vienna, the courtyard was beautiful. There was a fountain in the middle. So we entered this building. It was a beautiful marble kind of entrance. And in there, I met Mr. Ulyanov for the first time. I hadn't seen him before. When we talked, he was so forward about defending Iran and also criticizing US and EU in the way they negotiated with Iran over the years. At the same time, he was keen to underline something else, that Russia was keen to be a mediator in this diplomatic path forward. Okay, let's return to my conversation with Mikhail Ivanovich Ulyanov.
25: But IAEA's Board of Governors a few times criticized Iran because of different things. Why they don't go to the negotiations, why they don't cooperate with the IAEA's mission. Do you think Iran has been doing his part on this situation?
14: Well, first of all, I don't know when Iranians refused to negotiate. They are always ready if the other side, be it the secretariat of the agency or E3 or the United States, if they are ready for serious negotiations, if they demonstrate normal respect to the Iranian side, they do not close the door for negotiations.
25: And one of the main issues is that 400 kilos of uranium enriched till 60%, which is now in the middle of this.
14: For Americans, yes. For Europeans, yes. For me, no. Let me explain. It was not occasional that Iranians started to enrich uranium up to 60%. They complied fully with the JCPOA, which allowed them to enrich uranium to 3.67%. And they always fully complied with these provisions until the time when Americans withdrew from the JCPOA. For the first year, from May of 2018, when Americans left the nuclear deal, and up to May of 2019, when Americans started maximum pressure campaign, Iranians fully complied with the JCPOA unilaterally.
25: Would Russia take that 400 kilos that already causing so much?
14: If Americans and Iranians agree on this point, I believe almost for sure Russia would be ready to remove highly enriched uranium to the Russian territory. It's quite possible, but it's for the Iranians.
25: In what form?
14: You know, there are various options. I want to say that everything should be decided upon at negotiation table, because there are different options. Americans want to remove the enriched uranium to the United States. Iranians claim that they want this uranium to stay on the territory of Iran, and they have the right. There is an option of downblending the highly enriched uranium from high level of enrichment to low level of enrichment. It's also an option. Then removal to the Russian Federation. It's for the two sides to come to a unified position. I cannot prejudge.
25: Do you see that happening soon?
14: If Americans recognize that зараз non-proliferation treaty, which was initiated, by the way, by the US and the Soviet Union. It's a cornerstone of international security. If they comply with this treaty, in a sense that they must recognize that Iranians can do some things in nuclear sphere under international control, as provided by the safeguards agreement, by the non-proliferation treaty. If Americans recognize these obvious facts, I believe a solution may be found quite soon.
25: Let's move to Bushehr facilities. What is the situation at the moment?
14: As far as I know, 20 to 50 persons of Russian origin still remain on the territory of the plant. They remain there in order to monitor the safety of the equipment and construction materials.
25: There has been attacks close to the Bushehr facilities.
14: Very close, yeah. 250 meters.
25: Was from there any damage to the facilities?
14: Yes, damage was done. Once on the 5th of April, one people was killed. Iranian national was killed as a result of missile attack. Missiles exploded 250 meters from operational reactor. If they miss or if they affect the reactor, the consequences would have been extremely negative for the whole region. Like Chernobyl disaster in the Persian Gulf, not only Iranians, but also Arab countries of the Gulf would be affected very severely. We undertook a number of demarches in Washington and Jerusalem, underlying that it's intolerable.
25: There is a ceasefire going on, but any moment the war can start.
14: I agree.
25: What is your take on that? Do you think they are going to start the war again?
14: I don't know, but if we want to avoid the resumption of military activities, and if we want to avoid a nuclear disaster, which also might take place, we need to start normal negotiations with due patience. The negotiators should sit together and work until a final product is elaborated. So far, we observe something different. And from professional viewpoint, it's not normal, I would say.
25: You're a professional diplomat. For years and years and years, you worked in this environment. If there, you had to send a message to Tehran and to Washington, what would that be?
14: Guys, let's be serious. Let's stick to business-like efforts. Let's look at mutually acceptable solutions. If you need our help, we stand ready to provide our assistance.
25: Thank you for listening to the interview. You will find more in-depth conversation on the interview whenever you get your BBC podcasts, including episodes with Ukraine's President Volodymyr Zelensky and Antonio Guterres, Secretary General of the UN, plus many more. Until the next time, bye for now.

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3: Climate change is causing sea levels to rise around the globe, but not at the same rate everywhere. In fact, in some places, sea levels are actually going down. Crowd Science listener Alison wants to know how that can be. Wouldn't more water in one place soon level out equally across the Earth? I'm Anand Jagatia, and this week on Crowd Science, I'm in the Philippines to find out why sea levels there are rising much faster than the global average. That's coming up after the news.
4: BBC News with Emily Thomas. The price of oil has risen once again following President Trump's dismissal of Iran's counterproposals to a US plan for peace talks. The Iranian proposal is reported to have suggested separating negotiations on ending hostilities in the Strait of Hormuz from more complex issues. The brother of the jailed Iranian Nobel Peace Prize winner Narges Mohammadi says he's relieved she's now receiving adequate medical treatment following her release on bail. She's now being treated by her own medical team in a Tehran hospital. There's further evidence of the spread of hantavirus on board the cruise ship MV Hondius after a French passenger tested positive for the disease while being repatriated to France. Earlier, US officials said one of their nationals had also tested positive during the evacuation process from the vessel. The embattled British Prime Minister Keir Starmer has been making a pitch to try and shore up support after a drubbing in last week's local elections. He's acknowledged lawmakers from his party are frustrated with him. The European Union's top diplomat has dismissed President Putin's call for the former German Chancellor Gerhard Schröder to act as an intermediary in talks to end the war in Ukraine. Kaya Kallas said Mr. Schröder had previously acted as a Russian lobbyist. A political prisoner in Venezuela held in jail since February has been found dead. The former city councillor, José Manuel García, was found in a police station in the northeast. Leaders from across Africa are meeting in Nairobi for talks jointly hosted by France and the Kenyan government. The Africa Forward Summit brings together nearly 30 heads of state. And researchers are warning that increased ship traffic off South Africa is increasing dangers for whales. And that's the latest world news from the BBC.
3: Hello and welcome to Crowd Science from the BBC World Service, the show that's powered by your curiosity. I'm Anand Jagatia, and our question this week was sent to us from a beach in Australia.
5: Hi there, it's Alison here from Sydney, Australia. Today, I'm down at Cronulla, which is one of Sydney's southern beaches. It's a scorching hot day, the sky is blue, the surf is up, and I'm just one of many people down here today taking a dip in the ocean to cool off. Recently, I heard a report about oceans which said that nations in the Pacific are experiencing sea level rise at a faster rate than the global average. But to me, that doesn't make sense. How can there be a global average? Surely, all the oceans of the world are really just one big ocean. So how can parts of it be rising faster than other parts? So there you go, Crowd Science. Can you please explain how it's possible for sea levels to be rising at different rates in different locations around the world?
3: Thanks, Alison. I have to say I'm kind of stumped by your question. Surely you're right, and all the oceans are constantly sloshing into each other, so that any sea level rise in one part of the world soon balances out to the rest. To understand what's going on, first let's cover some basics. What's actually causing sea level rise?
6: So there are two key factors that drive sea level rise.
3: This is Jonathan Bamber, Professor of Earth Observation and Glaciology at the University of Bristol in the UK.
6: So thermal expansion of the oceans, as they warm, they expand, and that's about half of present day sea level rise. And the other half is due to changes in mass of the oceans. And that is almost entirely driven by melting of glaciers and the ice sheets that cover Greenland and Antarctica.
3: And so how much of the world's water is actually locked up in the ice caps and in glaciers?
6: So the ice sheet covering Antarctica in particular is huge. I mean, Antarctica itself is 1.5 times the area of Australia. It's a huge continent and it's almost entirely covered by ice. And so if you take Antarctica and Greenland together, that is somewhere around 80% of the entire freshwater supply of the planet is just locked up in those two ice sheets. If you melted Antarctica and Greenland tomorrow, you would raise global sea level by about 65 metres.
3: Whoa, I mean, that's a terrifying fact.
6: That's the potential. Nobody is suggesting that those ice sheets are going to sort of dump all that ice into the oceans anytime soon. But if we look at, in particular, the satellite record, we see a general increase in mass loss from both ice sheets.
3: We'll be hearing more from Jonathan later. To answer Alison's question, we've travelled to a country in the Pacific, which is the part of the world that inspired her to get in touch. It's a place where sea levels are rising much faster than the global average, the island nation of the Philippines. Our first stop is a place called El Nido. It's a quiet tropical paradise famous for its coral reefs and pristine beaches. These are particularly beautiful, with white sand, sapphire waters, and lush green cliffs rising up along the coastline.
7: So we've just driven to the beach in El Nido, the shoreline, and there are a huge cliffs and mountains surrounding us and boats everywhere. It feels like paradise, really, but for the people that are living here, it maybe isn't, because just a few metres away from the shoreline, there are lots of buildings, houses, you know, hotels, restaurants, and the sea, as we can see, is pretty close. It's getting closer.
3: As we walk along the seafront, past a few bars, it's not long before we see a couple of small boats beached on the sand. One of the owners is Rami Rodriguez, who runs boat tours of the surrounding islands.
8: I have been here for 11 years and every day I see the water sea level changes. Now it's coming closer to our homes, just like last year. When it's low tide, the water goes further away from our homes, but when it's high tide, it comes closer here.
3: Is the water reaching your house?
8: Yes, there are months, like last December, the water reached our house. We used to live here at this place, but we were told we need to move further away because the water is reaching our home. But there will come a time that we also need to move again because the water is coming really closer to our homes.
3: We walk further along the beach, past a couple of bars and houses, to a small beachfront massage parlour. Its owners, Christy and Jenny, are sheltering inside from the heat of the sun.
8: If the water comes here inside our business, then we have no choice but to close the business because we have no other space to go. We have no other place to build our structure, our business. So we might close if it ever comes a time that water will enter our business.
3: Do you worry about the future?
8: Definitely, we are afraid. There's fear in us because we will lose our job not just for one day, for 2 days. It might be for months. Not only that we'll lose our jobs, but the things here, our equipment here will be damaged. So everything will be very difficult for us if ever water comes here inside our business.
3: Visiting El Nido, I can see for myself how quickly sea level rise is happening and how much it's affecting the people who live here. But how fast exactly? And how does that compare to the rest of the Philippines and the rest of the world? To learn more, we make our way to the University of the Philippines in Manila to meet someone who can explain the science behind rising sea levels.
9: I am Charina Lynn Repolo. I am an assistant professor and I am an expert on physical oceanography. But currently, I'm also serving as the deputy director for research and development of the Marine Science Institute.
7: The Philippines is a country with over 7,000 islands and a huge amount of coastline. Does that mean that sea level rise is a particular worry for a country like the Philippines?
9: Yeah, so sea level rise is very important. Because as an archipelago, we have a lot of islands and that translates to a very long coastline. And most of our coastal communities live along these coastlines, low-lying coastal areas that really are significantly affected by even small changes in sea level.
7: We've been traveling around the Philippines and we went to a place called El Nido, and there the sea levels are rising. We spoke to local people about how it's affecting them. Do you have any figures for what the numbers are?
9: So El Nido has a sea level rise of about 9 millimeters per year. And in comparison to Metro Manila, which is about 13.13 millimeters per year. And for a context, if you compare it to the global sea level rise is about 3 to 4 millimeters per year. So those areas are experiencing like 3 to 4 times increase compared to the global sea level rise that we have.
3: So it's not just that the Philippines is experiencing sea level rise well above the global average. Even within the Philippines, there's variation. The seas around Manila are rising even more quickly than those around El Nido. But how do oceanographers like Charina actually measure that?
9: So a tide gauge is like, you know, it's an instrument that you install near the water. So it measures the variability of sea level. So it has like, you know, a floater. And then once it moves up and down, it measures the height. And then you can have the sea level as time goes by.
7: In El Nido, we spoke to some people who have buildings or businesses or homes on the seafront. And they have had to move their homes back a few meters away from the sea. And that's challenging enough, I think, dealing with people in a place like that. But in somewhere like Manila, which is a huge city with millions of residents and, you know, lots of buildings, that's going to be a huge challenge, right? Getting just moving further back into the land.
9: There's no more space. There's no more space moving back. I think the best way to address is to, like, adapt. Move all your establishment away from the coastal areas.
3: Manila is one of the world's largest and most densely populated cities. And it's very low-lying, with some areas only just above or even below sea level, which means that any increases are keenly felt by the millions of people who call this place home. Charina is keen to introduce us to a place that's doing work across the Philippines to protect people from the effects of climate change, the Oscar M. Lopez Center.
7: Hi, sir. Hi, Dr. Vasco.
10: Hi.
7: I'm Anand.
10: Anand, yeah.

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1: Objected to with sea level rise.
2: Thinking about the future can be scary in the times that we live in, even though we maybe have no choice but to face the reality that we're in. I'm just wondering, on a human level, does this stuff keep you up at night?
1: It's kind of half full, half empty glass for me. I've seen the change over the past 25, 30 years. People are more aware. But at the same time, the reality is we're not doing enough. There's a window. It's fast closing, but still open if we do something now. But sadly, I don't see that kind of political commitment at the international level to really slow down the emissions of greenhouse gases. But we must not give up because change is possible. I have seen it. But at the same time, I am realistic enough to recognize that change may take time. But for the younger people who may be listening out there, don't give up. Keep on pushing. And I think change could happen sooner than later.
3: Listener Alison got in touch because she heard that sea levels are rising faster for Pacific countries than the world average. So far, we've learned how hotter temperatures are driving this change. We've seen that in Manila, sea levels are rising at almost four times the global rate, and that even across the Philippines, there's huge variation. But to tackle this question, we didn't just want to speak to scientists. We wanted to meet people who are living with the reality of rising oceans. And we'll be hearing more from them next. You're listening to Crowd Science from the BBC World Service, the show that rises to the challenge of answering your science questions week in, week out. I'm Anand Jagatia, and in this episode, we're exploring how sea levels can be rising at different rates around the world. Surely the oceans all flow into each other, so there's only one sea level. Even though that sounds like a reasonable theory, we've seen it isn't the case. And in places like Manila, sea level rise is happening alarmingly quickly. To see the impact of this change for ourselves, we're heading across the city to a part of town near the waterfront called Parola Compound. It's an area with high levels of poverty, where recent floods have been particularly damaging. This part of Manila has always been prone to flooding, but with climate change, it's becoming more frequent and more severe. We meet 44-year-old Robert Gonyo, who was born here and has felt the worsening impacts of sea level rise.
2: How have you been affected by the sea level rises in the last 5 or 10 years?
4: Mataas ang tubig pag may bagyo.
5: During typhoons, water really rises here, but even there's no typhoon at night. When the water level rises, when it's high tide, it reaches our home. The water goes up to my knee inside our house.
2: Does that cause a lot of damage to your house, to your property?
5: Yes, my house has been damaged 3 times now, and it is being washed away by the seawater.
2: That sounds hard. Has it been difficult for you?
5: It's really difficult because I still need to pay for the water and electricity bills, and I'm just a tricycle driver here.
2: So you grew up here, you've lived here for 44 years. Have you noticed the problem getting worse since you were a child? When you were a child, was the problem bad?
5: When I was a kid, when there's typhoon, water really reaches our house. But what I've observed is that as I grew up, even there's no typhoon or there's no heavy rain, water really rises through the years and it really reaches our homes.
3: Sea level rise is part of the grim reality of climate change for many people living in Manila. Even the Coast Guard have had to move offices here because of flooding. So how can the Philippines be facing faster sea level rises than the global average? Back at the University of the Philippines, Charina has an answer.
6: So there are places where sea level is rising and some are falling, and it's because of the geographic setting of the Philippines. Philippines is highly tectonic, so our islands are moving. So if you have like a sinking land, then it will enhance the sea level rise. And if you have like uplifting islands, then it will like cancel out

0: the sea level rise. So that's very important.
1: Okay, so maybe a way to think about it is that even though possibly the oceans are flowing into each other, mm-hmm. at any one piece of coastline, what's happening to the land itself is also going to change
0: yes.
1: how the rising seas will balance out.
0: Yes, that's why we don't rely much on the global average of the mean sea level rise.
1: So does that mean that there could be some places where, even though globally the seas are rising, actually in some places sea levels will be falling?
0: Yes. So there are areas that we measured from tide gauges that also falling because of that. We also have very urban areas wherein there's a lot of groundwater extraction, and that also contribute to the falling of the land, the vertical motion of the land that enhance the sea level rise. So if you extract a lot of groundwater, so you're removing water excessively from the land, and that way, because there's no more water underneath, so that land will tend to subside.
2: So there you go, Alison. Sea level rise isn't just about the sea. It's also about what's happening on land. In places where the land is sinking, sea level rise will be accentuated. This is especially true in places like Manila, where groundwater has been removed, which also causes the earth to sink down. But is that the whole story? Do the oceans themselves also behave differently in different locations on Earth? Well, it turns out they do, as oceanographer Jonathan Bamber, who we heard from earlier, explains.
3: One of the things that is important to distinguish is the difference between what's called relative sea level rise and absolute sea level rise. Now, relative sea level is, if you're at the coast, it's the change in the water level with respect to the land. And that can change because of changes in land elevation, primarily actually land subsidence. As we extract groundwater, the land drops. And so you can have no change in the absolute sea level, you know, no thermal expansion, no increase in mass. And you can get a change in the relative sea level if the land is sinking. So that would appear like sea level is, or well, it would be sea level is going up at the coast simply because the land is going down.
2: Okay, so that's one aspect of sea level rise, is talking about relative sea level change to land. And then is there a sort of way of just measuring just the sea level, just in an absolute sense as well?
3: So that's the other way of framing the sea level problem, which we call absolute sea level. And that is typically measured by satellites. And that absolute sea level is literally just the change in volume of the oceans and the change in mass of the oceans with respect to some reference surface. And what I mean by that, that is some fixed artificial surface.
2: So it's almost like you've got a kind of virtual measuring ruler. Imagine always sort of sticking a ruler that you might see at a swimming pool sort of in the middle of the ocean, and it's sort of fixed rather than it's on the land and the land is sort of going up and down and then giving you changes in a relative way.
3: Exactly. What you have to think about with this ruler is that it's sort of fixed in a sense with respect to space, you know, with respect to the center of gravity or center of mass of the Earth. So it doesn't move in a virtual sense in space. Whereas if you had a ruler that was at the coast, for example, like a tide gauge, which is exactly what a tide gauge is, it's going up and down because the land is going up and down at that site.
2: Using this way of measuring sea level, which ignores the effect of land movement, reveals that the oceans are rising at different rates across the planet. And amazingly, part of the reason for that is gravity.
3: If you melt ice over Greenland and Antarctica, which is what is happening right now, and you stick it in the oceans, you actually change the gravity field of the Earth. That is the strength of gravity at different locations on the surface of the Earth. The gravity field is a function of how much mass there is in any one place. So, for example, if you fly over Mount Everest, the strength of gravity increases because you've got this huge piece of rock there. It's exactly the same with ice. And when you melt that ice and you put it in the oceans, you're spreading that mass over the whole of the oceans. And so what happens is, in Greenland, and this is what's happening right now, the gravity field gets a bit weaker because the amount of mass over Greenland is going down. And what that means is the sea level around Greenland is actually going down because of the change in gravity due to that effect.
4: I understand what you're saying. So the gravity is caused by the amount of matter, right? But then how does gravity sort of affect the sea level in one place? Like, why would sea levels be higher if there was like more matter in one place that was ice and now it's no longer there?
3: Well, that's because in the absence of tides and other effects like ocean circulation and currents, the surface of the ocean follows the gravity field of the Earth. So it's not completely flat. It's following the undulations in the large scale variation in gravity of the Earth. And so if the gravity field over Greenland gets weaker as the ice melts, which is what happens, then the water is pulled towards Greenland a little bit less. You know, there's less gravitational pull. And as a consequence, it goes down because it's not being pulled towards the land so strongly.
4: That's interesting that you brought up tides there, because we know that because the tides are caused by the gravity of the moon sort of pulling the sea towards it, we know that gravity, even though it feels like it should be a minuscule effect, we know that gravity can have a meaningful effect on the way that oceans move. And so you're basically saying that if you had a big lump of matter, it's sort of pulling water towards it, and therefore the sea level is going to be a bit higher. And then if you get rid of that matter, then that effect is no longer there, and then the sea level is going to drop a little bit.
3: Exactly. And superimposed on that gravitational signal is the signal due to thermal expansion of the oceans. And that varies globally because it depends on how much heat is being absorbed by the oceans in any one location. And that heat is then transported towards the poles by major ocean currents like the Gulf Stream or the North Atlantic Drift. And those currents are transporting large amounts of heat. They might be a little bit warmer than the surrounding ocean, and therefore they're a little bit less dense, and they're actually slightly higher than the surrounding colder water. And so you get these variations due to different amounts of thermal expansion in the oceans.
4: Okay.
3: And that's a second effect.
4: Yeah, that makes sense as well. So basically, when things get warmer, they expand. So there's more actual energy from the sun going into the water there. And then in the same way as when you run a bath and you have to sort of mix up the hot and the cold, that doesn't happen instantly because the Earth is so big. So the warmer water isn't evenly distributed and the energy from the sun isn't evenly distributed. So you get differences in the expansion.
3: Exactly right.
4: So to bring it back to our listener Alison's question then, what's going to be the biggest factor? And does that vary in different countries?
3: It totally depends on where you are on the planet. So in the tropics and somewhere like the Philippines, a big factor is land subsidence. But also in the Pacific, you have this thermal expansion component, which is much bigger than the global mean. And therefore, it's a kind of really amplified problem and a major problem for these small island states like the Marshall Islands and these Pacific atolls, which are only 1 to 2 meters above sea level currently. And so are really seriously threatened by the amplified sea level rise you see there. You go to other parts of the planet, like the Southern Ocean that surrounds Antarctica, and the thermal expansion component there is below the global mean. So you're not seeing sea level rise rates as high as you are in other areas.
2: So, Alison, to answer your question, the way that our oceans respond to climate change is surprisingly complicated. You might think of the seas like a giant bathtub that fills up evenly if you turn on the taps. But in reality, water isn't uniformly distributed across the planet. Instead, it's being smushed around the Earth by differences in gravity and temperature. So, in an absolute sense, the seas are rising more in some places than others. Separately to that, the way that change is felt in a given place is also affected by land movement, which can exacerbate or counteract what's happening in the ocean. But whatever the root cause, as we've heard throughout this show, the impact of sea level rise is just as devastating. I'll give the last word to Charina in Manila, who told me how she feels about the future, given how quickly the seas are rising there.
0: I think personally, you know, it's so sad that, of course, if you already have like house near the front beach and you want to relocate away from it, it's like it's hard to let go of it. But climate change is real. It's here. It's happening. So to protect life and to protect yourself, you just have to adapt. I think that's the best way moving forward. Adapt and respond to the existing reality of climate change.
2: Thanks, Jarena. And thanks, Alison, for getting in touch. Over to you for the credits.
5: 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The question was from me, Alison, at Cronulla Beach here in Sydney, Australia. The producer was Dan Welsh and the presenter was Anand Jagatia. If you have a science question you'd like the answer to, then please email it to crowdscience@bbc.co.uk. 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
6: For 59, it's News 88.7. Good morning. Some early morning storms that have moved through our region probably woke you up. The lightning, some of that's moved off to the east past Liberty, and there's some to the south of us as well. Lake Jackson moving along the coast as well. That's going to continue to move out. Severe thunderstorm watch is expiring in about 30 seconds. Then eventually we're going to see maybe a slight chance going in later this morning, but that's going to burn off. Some sun, some clouds, 82 for the high, 70 for the low. Sunshine for the next several days, 68 right now.
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6: Clear to wreck up on the North Sam. It was eastbound before the Hardy. That is gone about 3 or 4 minutes ago. 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
8: Good morning. Iranian officials are increasingly calling their country a global superpower. President Trump rejected their latest proposal to end the war, but didn't detail what was in it. It's Morning Edition from NPR News.
6: 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Weather, sports, if it breaks. That's right. You get it all right here on News 88.7.
8: Congress is back in session. Republicans are trying to fund immigration enforcement for 3 years. I'm Amy Martinez.
9: And I'm Michelle Martin. In a Congress that has ceded power to the White House, that plan would remove one of its tools to oversee the administration. Also, Virginia Democrats are considering how to respond to a court ruling that threw out their redistricting plans. And will AI chatbots eventually be legally responsible for what they do? It is Monday, May 11th. On this day in 1846, President James Polk wrote to Congress asking it to declare war on Mexico. News is next.
10: Live from NPR News in Washington, I'm Corva Coleman. President Trump has rejected Iran's response to the U.S. proposal, rather than Iran's proposal to end the war. NPR Chandelise Duster reports it's now in its third month.
11: President Trump wrote on social media on Sunday that he didn't like Iran's response, calling it, quote, totally unacceptable. The state-run Islamic Republic news agency says Iran delivered its response to Pakistani mediators on Sunday. The news agency also says the current phase of negotiations is focused on the cessation of hostilities in the region. Iranian media say the country's response included demands, such as an end to the war and the lifting of U.S. sanctions and the U.S. blockade on the Strait of Hormuz. Earlier on Sunday, Trump accused Iran of, quote, playing games with the U.S. and the rest of the world. Chandelise Duster, NPR News.
10: President Trump rejected the proposal as he gets ready to leave for China this week. He delayed his trip for 2 months because of the war. He had hoped to wrap it up by now. Trump could seek Chinese President Xi's help to reopen the Strait of Hormuz. China's a strong trading partner of Iran's. The U.S. says 17 Americans aboard a cruise ship where the rare hantavirus was found are returning to the U.S. They'll go into quarantine in Nebraska. NPR's Marie Andrusovich reports the Department of Health and Human Services says one of the passengers has tested positive for the virus.
12: Officials say the individual tested positive for the Andes strain of the virus, while a second passenger is experiencing mild symptoms. All 17 Americans who are on the affected cruise ship will quarantine in Omaha at the University of Nebraska Medical Center, with the symptomatic passenger going to a separate treatment facility. All will undergo clinical evaluation. According to the CDC, symptoms can take up to 42 days after exposure to show up. The World Health Organization says the hantavirus risk to the general public remains low, and the outbreak is, quote, not the start of another COVID pandemic. Marie Andrusovich, NPR News, Washington.
10: Congress is back after a week of recess. Republicans are moving ahead with their plan to fund immigration enforcement for the rest of President Trump's time in office. NPR's Eric McDaniel prepared this report.
13: The pending budget bill for Immigration and Customs Enforcement and Customs and Border Protection would give the agencies tens of billions of dollars to spend over the next 3 years. That's on top of billions in supplemental funding they received last summer. But Congress's annual funding process is typically a way to exercise oversight into how an agency is conducting its work. ICE and CBP could soon be insulated from that pressure. Still, Congress has other tools like forcing officials to testify, and coming out of the longest agency shutdown in U.S. government history, 3 years of funding will give stability to a central pillar of Trump's domestic agenda, mass deportation. Eric McDaniel, NPR News, Washington.
10: On Wall Street in pre-market trading, Dow futures are higher. This is NPR.
14: Live from News 88.7 in Houston, I'm Matt Harab. A severe thunderstorm watch just expired in the Houston area. Overnight storms hit north of the Houston metro area last night. It was enough to cause Texas Governor Greg Abbott to order state emergency response teams to activate ahead of those storms. Water is on the road right now across the area, and that includes the Houston metro area. All of the rain is dropping temperatures for today. We only have a high of around 84 degrees this afternoon, and there is another chance of rain later today. A majority of Houstonians oppose the U.S. war in Iran. That is the latest findings from a survey conducted by the University of Houston's Hobby School of Public Affairs. News 88.7's Natalie Weber tells us more.
15: More than half of respondents say they strongly oppose the war. Another 15% of those surveyed say they somewhat oppose the war. Republicans were more likely to say that they support the war. About two-thirds of Republican respondents say they support military action in Iran. However, the majority of Republicans surveyed do not support sending U.S. ground troops to Iran.
14: That's Natalie Weber. Houston ISD is now under a federal investigation for its proposed changes to special education services. Last week, the district announced for the 2026-27 school year it would be consolidating some of its special education services to select campuses. Here's Deputy Superintendent Kristen Hull announcing those changes.
16: We will still have over half of our campuses that offer self-contained classrooms for students, but some families will be required to move schools to be able to access the services.
14: Now, the U.S. Department of Education's Office of Civil Rights is investigating if those changes violate the rights of students with disabilities. On Friday night, HISD defended its forthcoming changes and said any review will show that all special education updates improve student outcomes. The Texas Supreme Court says the state can tax a line of oral nicotine products as tobacco. KERA's Toluwani Osibemowo reports the cost of those taxes may trickle down to consumers.
17: RJR Vapor sells Velo nicotine pouches, which contain a blend of plant matter and nicotine. The company says the nicotine comes from tobacco, but the products aren't made of tobacco. The state comptroller, which oversees tax revenue, says the products are tobacco substitutes. That makes them taxable as tobacco under state law. The Texas Supreme Court says nicotine alone isn't a tobacco substitute, but when combined with plant matter, it serves to replace tobacco and should be taxed. Sellers pay tobacco taxes, but those costs are usually built into the final retail price. RJR Vapor can still challenge the constitutionality of the tax. I'm Toluwani Osibamowo in Dallas.
14: In sports, the Astros lost to the Reds yesterday 5-0. They end up dropping 2 out of 3 games in the series, and they will be home to battle the Seattle Mariners coming up in their next game tonight. That will be the first of a 4-game series. The Astros are hanging around in a bad division this year. They are just 5.5 games back of the Athletics for first place in the AL West. I'm Matt Harab, News 88.7.
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8: It's Morning Edition from NPR News. I'm A. Martinez in Los Angeles, California.
9: And I'm Michelle Martin in Washington, D.C. Good morning. Iran has responded to President Trump's latest terms for ending the war with its own set of demands. Trump called Iran's response totally unacceptable.
8: There is a flurry of diplomacy now behind the scenes by countries in the region to break the impasse. But the gap between what Trump wants and what Iran is willing to agree to is still wide. For now, the ceasefire is still holding, but a shadow drone war continued over the weekend with Kuwait, the United Arab Emirates, and Iran each saying they intercepted hostile drones.
9: Joining us to tell us more about all this from Dubai is NPR international correspondent Aya Bertawi. Aya, good morning.
19: Good morning, Michelle.
9: So what do we know so far about this stalemate?
19: Well, we don't know what was in that U.S. proposal that was sent to Iran last week, but we do know that Trump has made clear he wants Iran to halt nuclear enrichment and to open the Strait of Hormuz to commercial shipping again. You know, oil prices are still trading more than 40% higher than they were before the war. But we also know that Iran has consistently rejected halting its nuclear enrichment, and it wants the U.S. to not only lift sanctions, but to unfreeze billions of dollars in its own money and overseas banks. And Iran's leaders remain defiant. You know, despite a U.S. naval blockade that's now choking off its oil exports, they seem to believe that they have leverage now with their control of the Strait of Hormuz, where they've been blocking ships from passing. Iranian officials have also increasingly been referring to Iran as a global superpower now. Iran's elected president, Masoud Pezeshkian, said that, quote, "We will never bow our heads before the enemy."
9: Hey, what about Iran's response to that U.S. proposal? Do we know anything about that?
19: So Iran's foreign ministry spokesman today said that the U.S. demands were unreasonable. And Iranian state media says Iran's response emphasized its rights as a nation, but it didn't really elaborate more on that. But they do also say Tehran's response included red lines. And they said that includes ending the Israeli war in Lebanon with the Iran-backed Hezbollah. And that's where Israeli troops still occupy a large part of the territory in the south. But the big picture here, Michelle, is that there's really no trust in negotiations. You know, President Trump did pull the U.S. out of that first deal with Iran in his first term as president. And then he ordered, you know, attacks on Iran during the last two rounds of talks in June and February. So Iran says any deal has to be reciprocal with both sides taking steps. Still, it doesn't seem either side is eager to return to war. And Arab Gulf states are still reeling from Iran's attacks on their energy infrastructure in this war.
9: Well, what about that? Are the diplomatic efforts in the region to end the war, are those ongoing?
19: So Pakistan is still working as a mediator to bridge gaps between the U.S. and Iran. And Qatar's Prime Minister Sheikh Mohammed Al Thani this weekend met with top Trump officials in the U.S. And he spoke by phone with the foreign minister of Iran, as well as foreign ministers of Saudi Arabia, Egypt, and other countries. It's important to remember Qatar has had to halt its gas production because of this war. But, you know, Israel's Prime Minister Benjamin Netanyahu, he says this war is not yet over. However, his tone has shifted. At the start of this war, he was calling for regime change, and Israel's airstrikes actually took out Iran's supreme leader at the start of the war. But in an interview with CBS's 60 Minutes that aired Sunday, Netanyahu was pressed about how to deal with Iran's enriched uranium. And he said it should be removed, quote, "if you have an agreement." And when he was pressed on whether he'd planned for Iran's control of the Strait of Hormuz and Iran's attacks on its Gulf Arab neighbors when going into this war, he said he didn't have, quote, "perfect foresight." But I will say here there is economic pressure building for this war to end, including by China, and that is where Trump is heading this week for a major summit with Xi Jinping.
9: That is NPR international correspondent Aya Bertawi in Dubai. Aya, thanks.
19: Thanks, Michelle.
8: Let's bring in retired General Joseph Votel. He led U.S. Central Command between 2016 and 2019, overseeing counterterrorism operations in the Middle East. He's now a distinguished military fellow at the Middle East Institute. General, we just heard our reporter talk about how Iranian officials are considering themselves a global superpower. That's what they're calling themselves, at least. What do you think that signifies over how Iran feels this has gone? Do you think they're feeling pretty good over how it's gone so far with the U.S.?
20: Yes. Good morning. Well, I think it indicates that that Iran thinks they have a lot of space here, and that they have some leverage over us. And so, as we've kind of seen in the response here from them, it's been more of a counter proposal, not an acceptance of U.S. demands.
8: Is it a certain kind of confidence that maybe people weren't expecting out of them?
20: I don't know that we should say that people weren't expecting them. I mean, they survived an 8-year war with Iraq amidst, you know, horrendous suffering of their people, and they are survivors. And so, yeah, I think there is a certain amount of wasta that is coming with us that they think they can wait us out.
8: What are troops in the region likely doing right now as these negotiations continue?
20: Well, our troops are continuing to do what we've asked them to do. They're continuing to enforce the blockade. I think we're up to nearly 70 ships that we've turned around in terms of that. We're also, you know, continuing to patrol the air. We're continuing to do surveillance and keep an eye on things. And we're also using this as an opportunity to replenish and resupply ourselves so that in the event that we do have to move back into a more robust military posture, that our forces are prepared.
1: When President Trump says things such as Iran is playing games, what's the effect on the military and its operation overseas?
20: Well, the military is going to pretty much focus on the military tasks that they have, and you know they're not going to get too involved in the political stuff. There is a level of leadership that interfaces with that, but for the most part, our forces are going to continue to do things that they are being directed to do by the chain of command.
1: So troops aren't getting antsy or anything like that.
20: Well, I'm not there, so I can't right. I can't speak specifically for what they're doing. I mean, obviously, this has been a deployment that's gone on for a longer period of time than we may have anticipated. So there may be some challenges there, but for the most part, troops are used to that, and the leadership will be focused on making sure the troops know what their responsibilities and duties are right now, and keeping them ready for whatever may come next.
1: What options, General, do you see militarily or diplomatically that the U.S. might be able to use to break Iran's control of the strait from Iran?
20: Well, I think the blockade, for the most part, is holding political. The ceasefire is holding politically, but as we've seen, it's degrading operationally. There have been strikes back and forth between both sides on this. So I think what we'll see with the military here, they will continue to maintain their capability to do this. But for the most part, what the military is doing, what it needs to do right now, and that is enforce the blockade and put more pressure military and diplomatically on the Iranians. The real effort now needs to be in the diplomatic side. So there's not much more we can do militarily other than just respond to the situation that develops. The onus really has to be on the diplomatic element of power at this point.
1: We just heard that Israeli Prime Minister Benjamin Netanyahu told 60 Minutes that he didn't have perfect foresight about Iran taking over the strait. How foreseeable was what happened?
20: It was absolutely foreseeable. Every war game, every study we've ever had has suggested that Iran would use the Straits of Hormuz as a point of leverage. And so I'm surprised he would say that. But we shouldn't be surprised that they have tried to take advantage of their geography to exert influence over the Strait of Hormuz, just as we always thought they would.
1: One more thing, just based on what you've seen so far, are the U.S. and Iran closer or further away from a negotiated way to end this?
20: Well, we still seem to be at kind of extreme ends of our negotiating position. So there's certainly a lot that has to be done. And fundamentally, there's got to be trust built between two sides before they can begin to move towards the middle. So I suspect we've probably got a lot of negotiations left in front of us.
1: That's retired four-star General Joseph Votel, former CENTCON commander, currently at the Middle East Institute. General, thank you.
20: Thank you.
9: 17 Americans are back in the U.S. after being on the cruise ship at the center of a hantavirus outbreak. Two of them flew in biocontainment units on their flight back because they might have the virus. NPR's Ping Huang reports on their return.
21: The U.S. passengers disembarked the cruise ship yesterday and boarded a flight arranged by the U.S. government bound for Nebraska. Dr. Ali Khan is Dean of Public Health at the University of Nebraska Medical Center.
22: For the passengers getting off the ship, I'd say welcome to Nebraska. You are coming to the premier facility in the United States, if not the world, to take care of you.
21: Most of them are headed for America's only federally funded quarantine unit, including one passenger who was tested mildly positive for the hantavirus. Another passenger with mild symptoms will be dropped off at a different specialized treatment center, according to an official government posting on X, though it did not specify where it would be. Khan says scientists have studied this particular hantavirus strain for decades.
22: We do know that you can get small clusters of disease, but in 30 years, we've never seen any large outbreak. And so this is unlikely to become a pandemic.
21: Khan says the virus doesn't transmit easily between people. It tends to take prolonged close contact with someone who's showing symptoms.
22: So it's appropriate to be cautious, that you are monitoring these people for 42 days and that they're not sick. And if they do get sick during those 42 days, to make sure then you put them into isolation.
21: U.S. health officials said the passengers would all be assessed clinically upon arrival. They suggested that after an initial assessment, some could continue monitoring at home. Lawrence Gostin, professor of global health law at Georgetown University, says the U.S. response has been disjointed, but it's finally coming together.
0: Better too late than never, but it is very late.
21: Gostin says health officials got lucky this time. The Hanta virus is not very contagious, and this outbreak will likely be contained. But he says it took weeks to figure out what was causing the illnesses, initial coordination was poor, and U.S. public health officials were missing in action for a long time. It's shown that the U.S. and the world are not ready for the next pandemic.
0: I'm very disappointed. There seem to be compounding failures at every stage.
21: Health and Human Services spokesperson Emily Hilliard says the criticism is completely inaccurate and that the U.S. government is conducting a coordinated interagency response. Gostin says the U.S. needs to invest more in infectious disease prevention, containment, and control. Ping Huang, NPR News.
6: It's News 88.7. Good morning. East Loop northbound, right around the Port of Houston near Clinton. Watch for a crash. Looks like they're in several right lanes. Let's see what's going on in this crazy weather. ABC 13 meteorologist Lee Loresca.
3: After those strong storms Monday morning, we're trending a little bit drier this afternoon. Still a slight chance for an isolated rumble of thunder between 3 to 5 p.m. Temperature readings warming in the upper 70s to low 80s. Houston, a high of 82 degrees. A northeasterly breeze first thing Tuesday morning should send some pleasantly cooler weather to the area. Those temperatures overnight drop into the 60s. I'm ABC 13 meteorologist Alita Loresca for News 88.7. Have a great day.
4: I'm Ernie Manoos. 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
23: I'm Scott Tong. President Trump plans to travel to Beijing to meet with China's leader Xi Jinping. The high-stakes summit will address trade issues, the U.S.-Iran conflict, technology controls, and more. What does each side hope to achieve? I'll be reporting from China all week, next time here and now.
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6: 69 degrees right now, wind gust 25 miles an hour, 521. 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
31: It's Morning Edition from NPR News. I'm Michelle Martin.
1: Anna Mae Martinez. When things go wrong with AI, people sue the company that made it. One example, the families of victims in a Canadian mass shooting sued OpenAI over the shooter's interactions with ChatGPT. NPR's Martin Casti reports on legal scholars who think it may be necessary soon to go after not just the companies, but the AI itself.
32: Last month, Florida's Attorney General James Uthmeyer announced a criminal investigation into how a man allegedly consulted ChatGPT to plan a mass shooting.
33: The chatbot advised the shooter on what type of gun to use.
32: Uthmeyer is investigating the company, OpenAI. But at the press conference, he alluded to another possibility.
33: My prosecutors have looked at this, and they've told me if it was a person on the other end of that screen, we would be charging them with murder.
32: Our legal system doesn't allow for that right now. When software has a bug, it's the fault of the programmers. But with AI, the lines of accountability are blurrier. Jeffrey Laddish is executive director of Palisade Research, which tests the reliability of AIs. He says you have to keep in mind that these systems are not programmed, they're trained.
2: But like when you train a dog, your dog is not going to always do what you train it to do. Sometimes it's going to disobey. Sometimes it's going to choose to do something else. And AI is basically like that. It can choose to do something else, and sometimes it will.
32: In one experiment, he says researchers caught an AI hacking a chessboard, breaking the stated rules so it could win. Now imagine giving that same AI control over a bank account and instructions to invest in the market. You could tell it to keep things legal, but what if it, say, ends up trading on insider information?
5: There is a hole in the law.
32: Catherine Forrest is a former federal judge, now a lawyer and author who specializes in AI. She says you can already see the looming problem with the spread of agentic AI. That's AI that does things.
5: We know for sure that there are going to be all kinds of issues with regard to AI that might take an action that is unpermissioned.
32: She says it might become necessary for courts to distinguish the actions of an AI from the actions of its user, just as the courts already do for human employees who break their company's rules when they commit a crime. But holding an AI accountable will not be straightforward.
5: How one puts AI, quote, on trial is going to be its own question, because how do you put a distributed model on trial that's everywhere in the cloud, but not down at Center Street in Manhattan?
32: Also, what would punishment look like for an AI? Mandatory retraining? Deletion?
7: I'll tell you this is a very odd little moment here in time.
32: David Gunkel is a professor at Northern Illinois University who writes on ethics and new technologies. And he says this question of AI legal status has become a hot topic internationally.
7: There are a number of legal scholars that are saying the way to respond to challenges with agentic AI and other systems like this is to reactualize Roman slave law.
32: That's right. Legal scholars in Europe are reaching all the way back to ancient Rome, where the laws had ways to handle persons who were also things. This slave framework makes Gunkel uncomfortable, though. Here in the U.S., the discussion is more about creating some version of legal personhood, similar to what corporations have. Lawrence Solom wrote a pioneering article about this 3 decades ago.
10: The law might very well say, let's recognize artificial intelligences as limited purpose legal persons that can sue and be sued, that can own shares, that can write checks, and so on. And that scenario could happen tomorrow if someone wanted it to.
32: But he draws the line at holding today's AI models criminally liable.
10: They have the ability to do things, but they do not have the capacities that we associated with being a moral being, with being a person in the moral sense.
32: Thaddeus Claggett agrees.
11: Moral culpability arises out of our Western Judeo-Christian law.
32: He's a state representative in Ohio, where he sponsored a bill to ban any kind of legal personhood for AI. It would ban even limited legal status, such as allowing AIs to serve as corporate officers, managers, or own property. He says he wants to keep people and companies from shifting their culpability to AI. And there's a philosophical principle at stake.
11: It is the human responsible before the court. That is it. And it still must remain that. That is the only thing that matters.
32: Similar bills are pending in other states, and Claggett hopes enough of them will pass to signal to Congress to ban legal personhood for AI nationwide. Martin Costi, NPR News.
1: We have an update on the radio call sign WKRP. Last month, we told you about a Raleigh station that auctioned it off. Those letters were made famous by the sitcom WKRP in Cincinnati. And now WKRP is officially living on the air in Cincinnati.
12: A radio station known as The Oasis rebranded last week. Here's actor Gary Sandy announcing the switch on the air. He played program director Andy Travis on the TV series.
0: On the TV show, the general manager was a little incompetent, the sales manager was sleazy, the DJs were of questionable character, and the women were beautiful. This is the real WKRP Radio, a tribute to the TV show. The manager is competent, the sales department has integrity, and the DJs are of questionable character, and the women are beautiful. 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
1: Jeff Zeisman is general manager of the new WKRP in Cincinnati.
8: We thought, well, you know, maybe it's high time after 45 plus years that someone actually went ahead and did this and brought these call letters to their home.
1: Like the one in the TV show, the real WKRP is also an adult hit station. It features music from the 60s to the 80s. It serves Dayton and northern Kentucky along with Cincinnati. But beyond the location and genre, Zeisman says the similarities end there.
8: Our stations can't be a parody of the television show. It's more of just sort of a nod in the form of a tribute to the history of it.
12: But for fans of the show, do not worry. Zeisman says they will do some kind of promotion around turkeys this Thanksgiving. Except live birds will not be dropped from helicopters.
6: Fire 29, it's News 88.7. Good morning. The showers continue to move off to the east and south. Some heavier stuff earlier, just under 13,000 customers without power.
28: China holds huge economic and strategic leverage over the U.S. That's because the country largely controls global access to critical minerals, minerals that the U.S. military cannot function without.
9: This little backwoods Montana company is suddenly a hub of some very, very important materials.
28: Why the U.S. government is pouring millions into a Montana mining company. On the next All Things Considered from NPR News.
6: Today, 3.
13: Whether you notice it or not, you speak with an accent and it says a lot about you.
14: Accents or sound differences among us are huge in terms of quick determinations about who people are.
13: Why accents are key to culture and why in our mass media world, some are fading away. That's next time on Think.
6: Think is tonight at 11, East Loop northbound Clinton. They cleared that wreck, 69 degrees. Right now, local headlines after NPR News. Right now, it's 5:30. Good morning.
28: Live from NPR News in Washington, I'm Amy Held. A stalemate between the U.S. and Iran appears to be deepening. President Trump swiftly rejected Iran's response to a U.S. peace proposal. Trump has said he wants Iran to halt nuclear enrichment and reopen the Strait of Hormuz. A British warship is headed to the region as the UK and France host an international meeting to try to secure the strait. NPR's Lauren Freyer reports.
15: The British Defence Ministry says the HMS Dragon is pre-positioning to protect international shipping once conditions allow transit through the Strait of Hormuz. The ship is equipped with what's called a Sea Viper system to support mine clearance efforts. The ministry says the strait remains effectively closed, disrupting shipping, including for about a fifth of the world's oil supply, which is still driving up global energy prices. UK Defence Secretary John Healey says this warship deployment proves countries are not just talking, but are ready to act. With France, he's hosting a meeting of his counterparts from more than 40 countries to discuss military contributions to what he calls a defensive mission. Lauren Freyer, NPR News, London.
28: A massive repatriation effort is underway for about 150 people from some two dozen countries after weeks aboard a Dutch cruise ship where hantavirus was found. Among the 17 Americans who flew to the U.S., one has tested positive and another showed symptoms. This is NPR News.
16: Live from News 88.7 in Houston, I'm Matt Harab. The Houston City Council will soon gain a new member. Voters are deciding who will fill the District C position this week after Abby Kamen stepped down to run for Harris County Attorney. Our Dominic Anthony Walsh has more on the special election runoff.
17: District C runs from the Heights through Montrose to Meyerland. Progressive organizer Joe Panzarella led the field with 33% of the vote in the general election in April. Former City Hall staffer Nick Helyar trailed with about 23%. Voters can choose between the two in the last days of early voting today and tomorrow. Election Day is Saturday. For some voters who also live in the 18th Congressional District, this is the sixth election since November. In the first week and a half of early voting, the Harris County Clerk's Office received more than 4,000 ballots. I'm Dominic Anthony Walsh, News 88.7.
16: The Spring Branch Board of Trustees is considering a proposal to close a middle school campus tonight. The future of Northbrook Middle School is up in the air right now. The district is working to close a $24 million budget deficit. KHOU reports that Northbrook right now is operating at 50% capacity and received an F in terms of accountability ratings last year. If the closure is approved, students will be rezoned to Spring Oaks, Spring Woods, and Landra Middle School. May is swarming season for termites. They show up at night in large packs and are attracted to lights. Lizzie Brown is an entomologist with Texas A&M. She says the termites are subterranean and don't necessarily want your home as their first option. However, they are known to thrive inside healthy trees.
3: If you do have them swarming in the yard, it is a good idea to go and look closely at the bark of your trees, because formosans can get into trees and they are able to kind of hollow out the center of the tree.
16: Details on the termites can be found on the Texas A&M AgriLife website. And we no longer have a severe thunderstorm watch in the area after storms swept through overnight. The primary impacts were for areas north of the Houston metro region. However, it's wet pretty much everywhere right now. Around 13,000 CenterPoint customers are without power. The storms, for the most part, have trailed off east. However, there's another system creeping up the coast right now. I'm Matt Harrop, News 88.7.
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1: It's Morning Edition from NPR News. I'm A. Martinez in Los Angeles, California.
18: And I'm Michelle Martin in Washington, D.C. Good morning. Congress is back after a week-long break.
1: Yeah, the focus on passing 3 years of funding for immigration enforcement. The goal is to take care of the most controversial piece of President Trump's agenda for the rest of his term.
18: NPR Congress reporter Eric McDaniel is here to tell us more about this. Good morning.
19: Good morning.
18: Is it normal to pass 3 years of funding in one go?
19: No, definitely not. Generally, Immigration and Customs Enforcement, ICE, and Customs and Border Protection are funded on the same cycle as everything else, October through September. But because of the fight over how ICE and Border Patrol have conducted Trump's mass deportation agenda, federal agents killed two citizens in Minnesota earlier this year, Democrats blocked their annual funding as they pushed for reforms. These agencies weren't hurting for cash. Trump's One Big Beautiful Bill dedicated more than $100 billion toward the teams last year, but they have been without their usual appropriated money since February. So Republicans have decided, let's just put this issue to rest. We have the votes to end this fight through Trump's term in the White House.
18: So what impact would having this long-term funding stream have?
19: Well, think of it this way. If all the funding is already in the bank, Congress has one fewer tool in their box of checks and balances to oversee how immigration enforcement is conducted in the U.S. Democrats have blocked money in hopes of making ICE and CBP agents wear body cameras and limit their use of face coverings. But with money paid out for 3 years of operations, that lever will be gone. Congress, of course, has other oversight tools, like calling in Homeland Security Secretary Mark Wayne Mullen and other officials in to testify before Congress. But make no mistake, congressional Republicans are choosing to let go of a big piece of their leverage over the executive branch here.
18: Eric, does it seem as though this is becoming a kind of an ongoing theme in this Congress, stepping back from oversight?
19: I'd say so. Think about the power of the purse. The Constitution says, Congress, you folks get to decide how we spend taxpayer dollars. But to folks during the DHS shutdown, the president moved money around on his own to write paychecks. Congress just kind of shrugged, even though that's really their job to do. Congress also has the power to declare war and regulate the use of the military. Trump's war on Iran has lasted more than 60 days at this point. That's a key legal threshold. And Congress hasn't passed a bill to either authorize or rebuke the conflict. But in the case of long-term funding, you could also make the case that Republicans are helping to stabilize the government a bit. Most of our peer countries just don't do big shutdowns like the U.S. does. So giving these teams at the heart of the president's agenda The issue he was elected on, funding for the rest of his term, is also a big step toward consistency, if not accountability. Hmm.
18: So what has to happen to get this over the finish line, this funding over the finish line?
19: Well, this week, eyes are on the Senate. Republican leadership wants to keep this bill really focused. Just ICE, just CBP. But there's already $1 billion in security money for the White House ballroom in there that could make this hard to pass if it stays in. And some House Republicans want to make it even broader than that, to add some affordability measures, to add Trump's election security, proof of citizenship bill. But I think with what is a 1 or 2 vote margin to pass things through the House, I just don't see a world in which those provisions make it to the finish line.
18: And before we let you go, where is the president on all of this?
19: Well, he's mostly stayed out of it lately, letting Speaker Mike Johnson and Senate Majority Leader John Thune lead the process. He's been focused on gas prices and Iran, as well as some of the state House Republican primaries. Trump did set a deadline of June 1st for them to have this funding bill on his desk, though. And I think so far, so good on that front. But when it comes to Congress, things always do find a way to get stuck.
18: That is NPR congressional reporter Eric McDaniel. Eric, thank you.
19: Thanks, Michelle.
1: Democrats in Virginia spent the weekend trying to figure out how to respond to a bruising loss in the nationwide fight over redistricting. Voters narrowly approved a new map for Virginia's congressional elections in April. Democrats hoped that would help gain them 4 extra seats in the U.S. House of Representatives. But the state Supreme Court struck down the new maps on Friday, saying Democrats failed to follow the proper procedures when getting the referendum onto the ballot. Reed Epstein is following this. He's a national political correspondent for the New York Times. Reed, you reported that House Minority Leader Hakeem Jeffries was on a call with Democrats from Virginia this weekend. What are they considering doing now?
2: Well, what the Virginia congressional delegation and Hakeem Jeffries spoke about was something that basically would consider a nuclear option. The Virginia state legislature has the power to set rules over the state judges, including their retirement age. And one thing they talked about on this call was lowering the retirement age of the state judges below the age of the youngest current judge, thus forcing the entire court to vacate their seats. Wow. The legislature would then appoint new Supreme Court justices, who would theoretically be more sympathetic to their cause.
1: How likely is it that Democrats would be able to pull this off?
2: At this point, it seems pretty unlikely. They would have to do all of this in the next couple of days this week in order to create a process in which new maps could be in place by this year's midterm elections. It's not out of the question that they would do this in the longer term. And I spoke over the weekend with a couple of state lawmakers who thought it was still something that could be done this year if they had the political temerity to pull it off.
1: As you described it, Reed, I mean, it would be a big bomb if they could somehow make that happen. I know Virginia Governor Abigail Spanberger is a Democrat. Do we know what she thinks about the idea? Is it something she might support?
2: She hasn't weighed in on this. I think from what we know about her thoughts on the original redistricting amendment that passed before it was invalidated, she would not be a fan. She was not enthusiastic about that process when she was running for governor last year, and frankly was not out in front in the efforts to pass it during the campaign that led up to the April vote.
1: So looking nationwide, I mean, where does this court ruling in Virginia leave the struggle between Republicans and Democrats to try and gerrymander as many seats in their favor as they can?
2: Well, you know, this has been going on for almost a year now since it started in Texas last summer. By the New York Times count, Republicans have gained a net of about 10 seats or so in the redistricting fight between the two parties.
1: Now, Reid, I looked at your bio and I saw that you're interested in how people and groups struggle to win power. You've been covering politics for a while. Gerrymandering has been happening for even longer than that. Just give me your thoughts on what this moment is like, especially in the last year with everything happening with this issue.
2: I mean, gerrymandering has been happening since the dawn of the Republic. I mean, the term dates to 19th century Massachusetts. But we've never had sort of a mid-decade fight like this, where it's really tit for tat between Republican states and Democratic states trying to draw each other off of the map in Congress.
1: Is it just where our politics are at as a country? Or, I mean, is it going to calm down? I mean, it seems like it's been a lot in a short amount of time.
2: I mean, I am a bit of a doomer on where our politics are at, frankly. I think that And people who say things can always get worse tend to be wrong.
1: Reed Epstein is a national political correspondent for the New York Times. Reed, thank you.
2: Thank you.
5: On the next Fresh Air, actor Will Sharp. He was nominated for an Emmy for his portrayal of Ethan, a tech entrepreneur in season 2 of White Lotus. He's also starred in the TV show Too Much and the film A Real Pain. Now, he stars as Wolfgang Amadeus Mozart in a new adaptation of Amadeus. 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
1: Earlier this year, the BBC's Sophie Glass-Ryan.
2: The 54-year-old activist has difficulty speaking and is almost unrecognisable, according to her lawyer. Ms. Mohammadi received the Nobel Peace Prize in 2023 for the decades she has spent campaigning for human rights in Iran.
1: Elsewhere, the Africa Forward Summit is being held in Nairobi for talks co-hosted by France and the Kenyan government. The gathering comes at a time when Paris is seeking to reshape its relationship with the continent. Hekisa Wandera.
3: The French President Emmanuel Macron and his Kenyan counterpart William Ruto are co-hosting the Africa Forward Summit, bringing together African leaders, investors and business executives for 2 days of talks. The meeting will focus on trade, infrastructure, renewable energy, technology and security cooperation.
1: And a new Beatles museum is set to open on the site of their last gig. The seven-floor London venue will have interactive elements for its visitors, as Paul McCartney explains.
4: You go in on the ground floor and there's sort of memorabilia and stuff like that. And then you work your way up through the building until you get to the top, where then you can go out on the roof and pretend to be a Beatle.
1: I'm Olivia Noon at the BBC in London.
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7: Today, a look at a secret abstraction. The University of Houston's College of Engineering presents this series about the machines that make our civilization run and the people whose ingenuity created them. Who among us doesn't speak easily of magnetic fields, gravitational fields, electric fields? The word field is shot through our language. The fields I've just mentioned are force fields that act upon matter within them in various ways. Gravity fields move objects. Electric fields build up the charge on objects. Magnetic fields reveal themselves by making patterns in iron filings. We engineers like to solve problems by creating fields. Many common quantities are distributed through materials. Temperatures, stresses, voltages. The velocity of water or air is smoothly distributed through the fluid. So, in each case, we invent fields from which we can calculate quantities. And we do it without telling the public. When we speak outside our circle, we go directly to our results and we pass over the path that got them. We tell of lasers or neutrinos, microchips or the speed of light, but we say almost nothing about the mathematical brick and mortar of science. Nothing is so elemental, yet so invisible to the public as the way we use these fields in our everyday calculations. The idea is this. Temperatures, stresses, voltages, fluid flows all spread out in space according to the same general mathematics. Whether we're interested in the way stress is distributed in a flying buttress or in the exquisite pattern of the flow of water coming out of the hole in a tank, the same equations apply. Try an example. We have a square copper plate with a tiny heater in the center. We hold the outside of the plate at room temperature while heat flows out from the heater through the plate. It turns out that we can recreate the mathematical field that describes temperature and heat flow with an analogy. We stretch a rubber membrane over a square wire frame. Then we press a pencil into the center from below. A mountain, a little like Fujiyama, but steeper, rises up from the center. The height of that mountain reflects the temperature at any point in the plate. The steepness reflects the heat flow. The wonderful thing about that mountain in the rubber sheet is that it also represents other situations. It can be used to describe the flow when water is released in the center of a shallow square container and allowed to flow out over the four sides. That's exactly the same kind of mathematical field we saw in the heated bar or even in the flying buttress. But we don't build rubber sheet models to get answers.

0: It's much quicker to write equations and to let a computer build the mountain for us. Every engineer learns to describe these fields and use them to predict mass diffusion, heat flow, stress distributions, fluid flows, and far more. But because all this is abstract, we don't even try to tell the public about it, and that's too bad, because this is some of the neatest stuff we do, and any student who's looking for a field of study never gets to hear about it. I'm John Leinhardt at the University of Houston, where we're interested in the way inventive minds work.
1: A transcript of this Engines of Our Ingenuity episode number 1575 is online at uh.edu/engines. 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
2: 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Good morning. Southwest Freeway and the HOV near the Belt. 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The Houston families caring for autistic children and young adults finding resources and advocating for policy changes can be challenging.
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2: Early morning storms continue to move off to the east and south, just past the Liberty area, approaching Beaumont. Also, Lake Jackson, Angleton, you're still getting some as well. 69 right now. We're going to get up to 82 sunshine for the next few days. 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
6: From Marketplace, I'm Sabri Benishore in New York. A gallon of gas will set you back $4.52 on average in the U.S., $6.15 in California. A mere eternity ago, in February, before President Trump launched the war on Iran, gas was at $2.98 a gallon. Energy Secretary Chris Wright over the weekend floated the idea of pausing the federal gas tax to give Americans some relief. As you can imagine, these prices are going to be harder on some people than on others. That is what a study by the Federal Reserve Bank of New York found. Upper-income households barely cut back on gas at all. They just paid it. Lower-income households not only pulled back on gas, but they still end up spending more money on gas overall because the prices are so high, Marketplace's Nova Sappho reports.
8: At a gas station down the block from Marketplace in L.A., the price board read $6.98.9 for a gallon of regular when Joanne Lee was filling up her Cadillac SUV.
9: It's doubled. Everyone feels it, right?
8: Lee says one of her children commutes to school by bus, and in the before times,
9: we used to go and pick him up more frequently, probably are not doing that as much.
8: If gas prices stay high months from now,
9: I think it will have implications on, you know, how much maybe we donate to the certain causes.
8: Lee's cuts so far have been minor, but the New York Fed found that for lower-income households, the cuts have been more dramatic. Gasoline use declined 7% in March. Higher-income households cut back just 1%.
10: It really does seem that the lower 20 or 30% of the income distribution is really feeling this most acutely.
8: Ted Rossman of Bankrate says that's consistent with the K-shaped economy, lower income households struggling, upper income prospering. But the New York Fed says the disparities are growing even wider this time than in 2022, when gas prices spiked because Russia invaded Ukraine. Benga Ajilori is chief economist at the Center for Budget and Policy Priorities.
11: So in 2022, this was right after the pandemic, so we had the expanded unemployment insurance benefits.
8: Also expanded tax credits, rebate checks, higher savings, stronger wage gains.
11: So we had people at the lower and middle income of the distribution having more money so that they could weather these price shocks.
8: This time around, Ajilori expects more people to cut costs as gas prices remain elevated. I'm Novosafo for Marketplace.
6: All right, let's do the numbers. Dow, S&P, and NASDAQ futures are all down about a tenth of a percent or less. Dow futures down just 14 points.
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6: Not too long ago, Meta announced it's installing software on employees' computers that tracks their keystrokes and mouse movements, not for, like, performance reviews, Meta says, but rather to help train its artificial intelligence. That's apparently sparked some backlash within the company over privacy concerns. But it is far from the only controversial way companies have trained their AIs. The game Pokemon Go used billions of images uploaded by users to train a navigation AI. Uber uses its drivers to train AI by uploading photos or voice clips. It does pay them to do that, though. Panos Ipirotis is a professor of technology and business at NYU Stern School and is here to talk about Meta's plan and more. Good morning.
12: Good morning.
6: Is this just something freaky that Meta cooked up, or is this part of some larger trend on how we train our AIs?
12: 15 years back, I was working with Odesk, which is now called Upwork, which was allowing people to hire contractors anywhere in the world and to establish trust. One of the things that they were doing was they were recording the screen of the employees and the keystrokes and the mouse movements, etc. So this thing exists for almost 20 years.
6: What's new about it, I guess, is the fact that it's done for purposes of AI training. So I just wonder if there are ever new ways that we are training AI and may not know about it.
12: Well, this goes back 20 years back. You know, do you remember all these captchas?
6: Yes, like click here to prove you're not a robot.
12: Yeah, and you need to click on a bicycle, on a bus, recognizing different objects. You are providing labels to a confused AI system that tries to figure out, is there really a bus here? And so on. So all this reCAPTCHA is providing directly training data. But also when people participate on Reddit, people ask questions, there is a lot of discussion back there, people vote on the answers. This is very useful and extremely often leveraged by the LLMs when they are trying to get knowledge about obscure topics.
6: Are AI firms constantly looking for new and creative ways to train their models?
12: 100%. There is a general policy question. Who gets the benefit of this data? For example, you go on Reddit, you participate in a discussion, and Reddit afterwards sells this data to LLM companies, to OpenAI, Anthropic, Google, etc. It's actually one of the biggest sources of revenue. You as a Reddit participant don't get paid anything. The LLM companies, they train their models, they get value out of that. So the only person that doesn't get value out of it is the people who contribute the data.
6: Are there any guardrails or laws that would regulate like the privacy aspect of this, or the people kind of unwittingly training models part of this?
12: Companies typically do have the right terms of service that give them the ability to mine the data, train on the data, and so on. You do have the right to opt out often, but this is literally just deleting your data from someone's database. This doesn't work well when we're talking about trained models. We don't really have much of a framework around such scenarios.
6: Panos Ipirotis is a professor of technology and business at NYU Stern School. Thank you so much.
12: Thank you.
6: In New York, I'm Sabri Benishore with the Marketplace Morning Report. 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
2: 1 minute to six, it's News 88.7. Good morning. Very early morning storms moved from west to east as some of us got some heavier stuff, some lightning, a little bit of hail here and there, but that has moved off to the east and towards the coast as well as it continues to move pretty quick to the east. 82 for the high when this is done, 70 for the low tonight, sunshine for the next few days. Right now, 66 Woodland, 69 here at U of A.
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2: Just under 10,000 CenterPoint customers without power right now. I haven't checked Entergy yet to the north of us, but it looks like it's still fluctuating. 69 right now. KUHF Houston News 88.7. 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
13: Good morning. President Trump pushed back his last scheduled trip to China because of the war with Iran. He's going this week. Does the ongoing war change the dynamic between Trump and Chinese President Xi Jinping? It's Morning Edition from NPR News.
2: Well, Houston ISD is currently under federal investigation over proposed changes to its special education services. 6:04.
13: AI is expected to be part of Trump's agenda in China. I'm Michelle Martin.
14: And I'm A. Martinez. American AI companies have some of the best models in the world, but some prefer China's less expensive and more customizable AI tools. Also, Martin Short talks about why he loves playing Morons with Power and how he has survived through grief after seeing so many of his own family members die. It's Monday, May 11th. On this day in 1997, IBM's upgraded Deep Blue beat chess grandmaster Garry Kasparov in the last game of a six-game match. News is next.
15: Live from NPR News in Washington, I'm Corva Coleman. U.S. health officials are helping repatriate Americans from a cruise ship where hantavirus was discovered. As NPR's Ping Huang reports, the efforts come after criticism over the federal government's muted public response.
16: A Dutch man died from hantavirus aboard the cruise ship April 11th. The Centers for Disease Control and Prevention took more than 3 weeks to issue a brief public statement about the hantavirus outbreak, which has sickened at least eight people and led to three deaths. That's now been followed with an advisory to health professionals Friday, a media call Saturday, and a press release Sunday about how federal health officials are helping bring cruise passengers home. Lawrence Gostin is professor of global health law at Georgetown University. He says the U.S. response has been fragmented and delayed, but it's finally coming together.
17: And better too late than never, but it is very late.
16: Gostin says the strain of hantavirus is not very contagious, so the outbreak should soon be contained. Ping Huang, NPR News.
15: Israeli Prime Minister Benjamin Netanyahu is defending the decision to go to war with Iran. In an interview with 60 Minutes on CBS, Netanyahu said he did not foresee the crisis in the Strait of Hormuz. NPR's Daniel Estern reports from Tel Aviv.
18: Netanyahu was asked about a report in the New York Times that he met Trump weeks before the war and argued an attack on Iran would weaken its regime so much that Iran would not be able to choke off the Strait of Hormuz. Iran is blockading the waterway that's critical to the world's oil and gas exports. Netanyahu told 60 Minutes.
19: The problem of the Hormuz Straits was understood as the fighting went on. No, I don't claim perfect foresight, and nobody had perfect foresight.
18: On Sunday, Iran responded to a U.S. proposal to end the war, but President Trump said Iran's response was unacceptable. Daniel Estrin, NPR News, Tel Aviv.
15: The war in Iran has kept fuel prices high. The motoring club AAA says the average national cost for a gallon of regular gas is $4.52. Congress has returned from recess. Republicans are seeking to pass legislation that would fund federal immigration operations for the rest of President Trump's term in the White House. NPR's Eric McDaniel says This would be different from the rest of the regular congressional budget process.
20: Generally, Immigration and Customs Enforcement, ICE, and Customs and Border Protection are funded on the same cycle as everything else, October through September. But because of the fight over how ICE and Border Patrol have conducted Trump's mass deportation agenda, Democrats blocked their annual funding as they pushed for reforms. These agencies have been without their usual appropriated money since February. So Republicans have decided, let's just put this issue to rest. We have the votes to end this fight through Trump's term in the White House.
15: NPR's Eric McDaniel reporting. This is NPR.
21: Bye from News 88.7 in Houston. I'm Matt Harab. Houston ISD is now under federal investigation for its proposed changes to special education services. Last week, the district announced for the 2026-27 school year it would be consolidating some of its special education services to select campuses. Our Bianca Seward reports.
22: After the changes to special education were announced, parents raised concerns that students would face longer commutes to new campuses and be removed from general education classrooms. Here's HISD Deputy Superintendent Kristen Hull announcing the changes on Wednesday.
23: For most families, there's no changes happening. For the small subset of families where changes are happening, HISD's goal is that every single family gets a personalized call from a special education team member to walk them through the changes.
22: Now, the U.S. Department of Education's Office of Civil Rights is investigating if those changes violate the rights of students with disabilities. HISD is defending its forthcoming changes and, for now, still moving forward with them. I'm Bianca Seward, News 88.7.
21: A new lawsuit filed in federal court alleges an insurance company failed to reimburse Harris County's public health care or millions of dollars in unpaid medical bills. Harris County taxpayers may be responsible for footing the bill of the unpaid medical claims. That's if WellPoint Texas, formerly Amerigroup, does not reimburse the county for medical services and hospital care provided to thousands of residents with Medicare Advantage plans. Court records show the lawsuit was filed in district court earlier this year but moved to federal court last week. The number of children identified with autism spectrum disorder in the United States has been on the rise for the past two decades. Experts say that's because of increased awareness and better screening tools. For families in Houston, it can be challenging to find resources for autistic children and young adults. Samuel Garcia is a social worker with Baylor College of Medicine, which operates multiple clinics in the Houston area. Garcia says those clinics can help families find support.
24: A team of social workers as well, who helps out with the resources, identify barriers, helping with insurance changes, gaps and denials of certain things that they might need, helping to understand the Medicaid waiver programs and all this comprehensive care that, you know, it's a lot of work.
21: You can learn more about some of the unique programs families with autistic children have. That's coming up on News 88.7 in depth at 6:20. A United Airlines flight from Cabo to Houston carrying over 140 passengers had to be diverted to Monterrey, Mexico over the weekend due to mechanical issues. This happened yesterday after what United officials are calling an in-flight emergency. United says that everyone got off the plane normally and another aircraft was arranged to get people home. It's unclear at this time exactly what that mechanical issue was. More rain moving into the region later today, possibly after overnight storms came through. Roughly 8,000 CenterPoint customers, primarily north of the Houston metro area, are without electricity now. Several Entergy customers are as well. I'm Matt Harrop, News 88.7.
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26: It's Morning Edition from NPR News. Amy Martinez in Los Angeles, California.
13: And I'm Michelle Martin in Washington, D.C. Good morning. President Trump leaves for Beijing tomorrow to meet with Chinese President Xi Jinping.
26: The state visit was rescheduled after Trump said it wouldn't be right to leave the U.S. in the middle of the war with Iran.
27: It's very simple. We've got a war going on. I think it's important that I be here.
26: That was 2 months ago. The trip is back on, but the war is not over. Instead, it's in a holding pattern. Coming up, we'll speak with Democratic Congressman Ro Khanna about what he hopes the president accomplishes on this trip.
13: But first, let's get the details with NPR senior political correspondent Tamara Keith. Tam, good morning.
28: Good morning.
13: So is it surprising that the president is going ahead with this trip now?
0: You know, in some ways it is. The war hasn't ended quickly and conclusively as Trump had expected. He called the latest offer from Iran totally unacceptable. A senior U.S. official not authorized to speak publicly told me a better way to think about this is, why would he not continue with this trip and all the other duties that he has as president? Kurt Campbell, chairman of the Asia Group, says the timing is awkward.
1: It is remarkable that President Trump is prepared to go to China under these circumstances. But may I also say that it's also deeply unusual that China is prepared to host him.
0: And with a celebratory state visit at that. So think about this. China and Iran are close allies and trading partners. And the U.S. has just spent weeks bombing Iran and is now blockading all ships connected to Iran. Campbell, who served in foreign policy roles in Democratic administrations, says the U.S. and China both have reasons to move forward.
1: It suggests that both believe they have interests in meeting. And I think part of that is a desire to keep a relationship that is fraught and challenging with a degree, at least, of equilibrium.
3: Okay, so Tam, you've been covering this administration for a long time. So how do you expect the ongoing Iran conflict to affect the agenda for this meeting between Trump and Xi?
0: Yeah, when this visit was first put on the books last fall, the focus was on keeping the trade truce between these two powers going. And that is still on the agenda. But now there's this pressing new global challenge, says Lyle Goldstein. He's director of the China Initiative at Brown University.
4: I do think that this war will dominate the summit. I mean, let's face it, it will push a lot of other things off the agenda. I mean, if for no other reason, Trump is focused on it because he wants it, you know, off his desk, you know, as it were, I think, and wants to resolve this political problem.
0: Iran's foreign minister just recently went to China and met with his counterpart there. And China is credited with helping to push Iran to accept that initial ceasefire. Goldstein says he could imagine Trump asking Xi to pressure Iran to reopen the Strait of Hormuz and make a deal to end the war.
3: Does that change the dynamic between Trump and Xi?
0: Inevitably. Ollie Wine with the International Crisis Group says it favors Xi.
8: The war in Iran has given President Xi sources of leverage that he would not have anticipated having at the beginning of this year.
0: For instance, he says the U.S. will need rare earth minerals from China to rebuild its supply of missile interceptors that have been depleted by the war. To hear Trump tell it, though, the war with Iran hasn't affected his friendly relationship with Xi. And when there have been questions about China possibly assisting Iran with the war, Trump has downplayed those concerns.
3: That is NPR's Tamara Keith. Tam, thank you.
0: You're welcome.
9: Let's get a view now from Congress with Representative Ro Khanna of California. He's a top Democrat on the House Select Committee on Strategic Competition between the U.S. and China. Congressman, so I've heard over the weekend some of the things that you hope are accomplished by President Trump on this trip to China. So we'll try and get to as many of them as possible. Let's start off with soybeans. China effectively is buying no more U.S. soybeans, getting 70% of their supply from Brazil. Argentina is also selling to China as well. How can that reverse itself? How can China and go back to buying U.S. soybeans?
10: Well, the president needs to insist that they do. He said he was going to get a better deal for American farmers, but he has not. And I spent the weekend on an Ohio farm meeting with 60 farmers. They're very concerned that their soybean is not being bought, and they're concerned that their fertilizer costs, the cost of nitrogen, ammonia, urea, have gone through the roof because of the war in Iran. The president needs to insist that China buy more of the our soybeans to lower the trade deficit.
9: Is it just one of those things where the countries can just stop this tariff war against each other and then that things can snap back to the way they used to be?
10: Well, I think it's about the president insisting that the China trade deficit come down. He said he was going to get a better deal with China when he campaigned, and yet actually he's gotten a worse deal. I mean, our soybeans aren't being sold. China actually is setting up manufacturing in the United States. One of the glass manufacturers they've set up in Ohio is abusing their workers, is still being state subsidized, and China is still putting steel in the United States. In fact, when I was at the Cleveland port, I saw Chinese steel there as opposed to American steel. And when I went on Fox to talk about this yesterday, the president two times put on Truth Social attacking me because I was talking about getting a better deal for American workers, American manufacturers, and American farmers.
9: A while back, Congressman, I spoke to a soybean farmer who was worried because he told me that when a buyer buys from somewhere else, they get very used to the transaction. In other words, it's hard to get them back. So what's in it for China? If you say all President Trump has to do is insist, what's in it for China to do what he says?
10: Well, we're a huge market for China. We buy a lot of their consumer electronics. We have a $300 billion trade deficit. They need the American market. And what we need to say is that we want to trade. We don't want to just decouple, but it's got to be fair. It can't be that we're buying all their products and they're not buying from us. The problem is that the war in Iran has complicated this. We now need China and other nations' help to get the Strait of Hormuz open and to end the war and to negotiate with Iran, because right now our gas prices are high and our fertilizer costs are high. And the important thing to understand about the fertilizer costs being high, urea and ammonia, is that's not just hurting American farmers. This is why so many Americans are having high bills when they go to the grocery store.
9: If, as you said, President Trump needs China at this point, is he showing up to this trip with his hat in his hand, essentially?
10: Well, he does not have much leverage. I mean, China's holding us hostage because of rare earths and critical minerals. They are in a leveraged position because of the war in Iran. I mean, we have used a lot of our ammunition. Iran now is blocking the Strait of Hormuz. So he's compromised America's strategic interests. But hopefully he can start to make progress. One, we need to get a negotiated solution in Iran and end the war. That will bring down gas and food prices. Second, we need to fight for our farmers to get our soybean exports again. And third, we need to stand up for our manufacturers. We need to insist that China not hold hostage rare earths and critical minerals. And we need to make sure that they're buying from us in a fair way.
9: One of the other things that you've mentioned is to stop unfair trade practices in the U.S. for Chinese factories. How is that impacting this upcoming trip?
10: Well, I was up in Meadville, Pennsylvania. There's a glass manufacturer there, and they said, well, they're competing with a Chinese company in Ohio that are bringing people who are undocumented, that are abusing their workers, that are getting state subsidies. That can't go on. And then we, with the China Committee, went to Michigan, and they're concerned that China is going to sell in connected cars to the United States. And that should not be allowed. They should not be allowed to have subsidized cars that also could be a threat to our surveillance and hurt our automakers. So the president needs to have a hard line that they should not be allowed to set up shop in America if they're getting state subsidies or abusing American workers.
9: Chinese cars, as far as I know, Congressman, are not sold in the United States. But I have been actually seeing them in California, our state, California, coming in from Mexico. Could something like stopping Chinese cars at the border be on the table at this point?
10: Yeah, so you're right that the regulations are there that they can't directly be sold, but Bernie Moreno and Alyssa Slotkin have a bill to make that a law, and it should be part of the negotiation. And we need to make sure they don't bypass the direct sale into the United States by going through Mexico or Canada and getting the cars through there. This really is, it's not just that it's hurting American auto workers. It's also putting Americans at risk with the surveillance and the technology on those cars.
9: Now, you've criticized the president for, quote, treating Taiwan like a bargaining chip after he discussed with his Chinese counterpart Xi Jinping arms sales to Taiwan. What are you hoping he'll do this time around on Taiwan?
10: He should just be very clear on the one China policy, which is that it is unacceptable for China to militarily put pressure on Taiwan, that the future of Taiwan and China needs to be determined through peaceful negotiation between the two, and that he will not use Taiwan as a bargaining chip, and America will not allow China to continue stronger patrols around Taiwan and continue to put military pressure on Taiwan.
9: Congressman, if President Trump can return from China with just one of your priorities in the bag, which do you hope it would be?
10: A commitment on the rare earths and critical minerals, because without the rare earths and critical minerals, we can't build our drones, we can't build our interceptors, we can't build a lot of our cars. Those are critical to the American economy. Right now, he's only gotten a one-year agreement on that. We need to make sure China is not the world's monopoly on critical minerals and rare earths.
9: And as a worst-case scenario, no deals on anything?
10: The worst case scenario is no deal on anything, that we're hostage to China's monopoly, that China keeps states subsidizing industry and dumping into the United States, that China continues to take advantage over what's happening in the Strait of Hormuz.
26: That's Democratic Representative Ro Khanna of California, ranking member of the House Select Committee on China. Thank you.
10: Thank you.
26: Arco Skeep is in China with an NPR team covering Trump's visit with Xi. Listen for Steve's reporting this week on Morning Edition.
2: 6:19, it's News 88.7. Good morning. I-10 right around Eldridge reports of a new accident. Looking for that one. Also 45 near I-10 downtown. Weather time, ABC 13 meteorologist Lita Loresca.
5: After those strong storms Monday morning, we're trending a little bit drier this afternoon. Still a slight chance for an isolated rumble of thunder between 3 to 5 p.m. Temperature readings warming in the upper 70s to low 80s. Houston, a high of 82 degrees. A northeasterly breeze first thing Tuesday morning should send some pleasantly cooler weather to the area. Those temperatures overnight drop into the 60s. I'm ABC 13 meteorologist Alita Loresca for News 88.7. Have a great day.
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2: On his campaign website, he rails against, quoting here, billionaire megadonors who aren't just buying yachts and jets, they're buying power to rig the political system. But according to a longtime political reporter, billionaires are part of the base powering James Tallarico's bid for U.S. Senate. At issue, the role of PAC money in Texas politics. That story and the rest of what's making news in the Lone Star State on the next Texas Standard. 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
2: Heavy showers have moved off to the east and towards the coast as well. Slight chance we'll get a little bit more. 82 for the high today, 70 for the low tonight, 83 for Tuesday, sunshine. Tomorrow going into Wednesday, Thursday, Friday, we're going to be in the upper 80s. 821 now, News 88. 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
21: And this is Morning Edition here on News 88.7. Good morning, I'm Matt Harrop. We continue now with News 88.7 In Depth. About one in every 31 children in the United States is identified with autism spectrum disorder, according to data from the Centers for Disease Control and Prevention. It's a significant increase over the past two decades. Experts say the rising rates are driven by factors like increased awareness of the developmental disability and better screening tools. For families across the greater Houston region, finding resources and advocating for policy changes for autistic children and young adults can be challenging. But as our Melissa Anahe reports, some are finding unique programs to rely on for support.
12: In the city of Rosenberg, about 30 miles west of Houston, a small group of families gather in the parking lot next to the city's railroad museum. Their kids are part of the Train Hunters Club. And during one Saturday afternoon, they're on the hunt.
14: Look! Oh, here comes one right now.
17: What do we see, Ezra?
28: A train! Another one!
14: What is it? Tell us what kind it is.
28: It's BNSA. Look!
12: Brian Gogler started the Train Hunters Club earlier this year after realizing his grandson Ezra had a growing obsession with trains.
28: Amazon!
12: Ezra is on the autism spectrum. Brian decided to use Ezra's curiosity not only as a way that they could bond, but also as a way to support Ezra's confidence.
15: Some of these kids that, you know, are on the autism spectrum, their social ways are a little different. And so somehow this helps bring them together.
12: Zaki and Chinelli is celebrating his son Omar's 11th birthday with colorful cupcakes and pizza. They joined the Train Hunters Club after Zaki met Brian at the Railroad Museum a couple months ago.
16: Every Saturday and Sunday, whether it's 90 degrees outside or whether it's -9 degrees, whether it's raining or sunny, we're here.
12: Zaki says his son Omar has signs of autism, and the club is a safe space for Omar to just be himself.
18: I love trains.
19: What do you love about them?
18: The horn, the EMD rumble, and the bell.
12: Zaki says it's more than just a club.
16: When he sees that I'm doing this for him, his love for me also increases. He was telling me sometimes, thank you, Daddy, for taking me to Rosenberg. I know you're tired, but thank you for taking me. And that means the world.
12: Being passionate about trains is common for autistic individuals, according to some health experts. The repetitiveness of the process, the sound of the train cars, the anticipation of seeing a train coming, it's predictable and provides a sense of control. As kids on the autism spectrum grow older and go on to high school, their needs change and support systems shift beyond just their parents. More than an hour away from Rosenberg is a vocational clinic at the University of Houston Clear Lake Center for Autism and Developmental Disabilities. The clinic partners with Clear Lake High School for programs that help special needs students find jobs. During an Autism Awareness Day event, high schoolers display their skills and talents. Some are in charge of the art or dance competitions. In a private room, clinicians offer free autism screenings for families. High school student Hayden Trigg greets people at the door and talks about what he wants to do after high school.
20: I want to become a supercar salesman. Lamborghinis, Ferraris, stuff like that.
12: Special education teacher Megana Yaluru says more job sites should be open to train students with disabilities before resources run out for them once they graduate.
22: Teaching them these job skills while they're in school, because you have teachers, you have para supports always coming with you to help them learn the job before they even get out into the community after graduation.
12: Lukia Somi is a research associate at the University of Houston. She says without opportunities for autistic young adults to participate in their local community, they end up being somewhat excluded.
23: It's not only job to make money. It is the only opportunity. Some of the adults that we have, this is the only time they get out of their house.
12: But not everyone with autism can leave their homes on their own or function without a caregiver. Severe forms of autism can include individuals who have an intellectual disability or those who could harm themselves. Jenny Muller is the Texas chair for the National Council on Severe Autism. She's one of the main caregivers for her son, George, who's in his mid-20s and nonverbal.
24: He's never said mama or dada.
12: The nonprofit organization lobbies for policy changes at the state and federal levels. Without more research tailored to this population's needs, Muller says disability policies would remain ill-equipped to serve families like hers.
24: We've got to change the system. The system is broken. All the systems are broken, and we really need to fix them.
12: The National Council on Severe Autism offers resources online and in person for families who might need more information on everything from Medicaid coverage to how to file for a disability license plate in Texas. Back at the Train Hunters Club, Brian Gogler says he's learning a lot about trains with his grandson. But he's also understanding what it means to love your family for who they are.
15: You know, instead of playing face-to-face like other kids, they'll stand side-by-side and watch a train. And they'll say, oh, we had such a good time, my friends. And when we first come, I thought, well, you didn't talk to anybody. But he did. He goes, yeah, we were together the whole time. And I begin to realize, okay, it's a little bit different than I'm used to doing, but it works.
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25: China holds huge economic and strategic leverage over the U.S. That's because the country largely controls global access to critical minerals, minerals that the U.S. military cannot function without.
29: This little backwoods Montana company is suddenly a hub of some very, very important materials.
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9: Some early morning storms, lightning probably woke you up, a little bit of hail here and there. The majority of us moved off to the east and down onto the coast. 82 for the high, slight chance a little bit more sunshine for the next few days after this. 70 right now, 6:30, morning edition.
25: Live from NPR News in Washington, I'm Amy Held. 10 weeks after the U.S. and Israel attacked Iran, a ceasefire has grown shakier. Hopes for the latest peace plan fizzled when President Trump rejected Iran's response. Among the countries with deep economic ties to China, to Iran, is China. Trump is headed there this week for a high-stakes summit with leader Xi Jinping. Advocates for arrested Christian leaders and journalists in China are hoping to highlight their plight. NPR's Emily Fang reports the family of one imprisoned journalist is pleading for his release.
10: The family of Chinese journalist Dong Yuyu says his health condition is dire, and they're asking China to release the editor. Dong is currently serving a 7-year prison sentence, with Chinese prosecutors arguing during his 2024 trial that his meetings with foreign journalists and Japanese diplomats were evidence of espionage. Dong's family has always denied these charges, and they say the case is an example of sharply worsening conditions for foreign and domestic press in China. Dong's son says his father is forced to work long hours in prison making clothes, and that doctors discovered a lung tumor recently. Emily Fang, NPR News.
25: Oil prices rose again overnight. Nationally, the price at the pump is up about $1.50 a gallon since the war in Iran began. The U.S. Energy Secretary has floated the idea of pausing the federal gas tax about 18 cents a gallon. This is NPR News.
21: Live from News 88.7 in Houston, I'm Matt Harab. The number of CenterPoint customers without electricity as a result of storms overnight is trickling down. Nearly 6,000 customers don't have power right now, but that number was over 20,000 earlier this morning. There's about 5,000 Entergy customers without electricity currently. Now, most of these outages are north of the Houston metro area. A severe thunderstorm watch expired around 5 o'clock this morning. Texas Governor Greg Abbott ordered state emergency response teams to activate ahead of the storms. Water is on the road right now across the area. All of the rain is dropping temperatures for today. We only have a high of around 84 degrees this afternoon, and there's another chance of rain later. A majority of Houstonians oppose the U.S. war in Iran. That is the latest findings from a survey conducted by the University of Houston's Hobby School of Public Affairs. News 88.7's Natalie Weber tells us more.
13: More than half of respondents say they strongly oppose the war. Another 15% of those surveyed say they somewhat oppose the war. Republicans were more likely to say that they support the war. About two-thirds of Republican respondents say they support military action in Iran. However, the majority of Republicans surveyed do not support sending U.S. ground troops to Iran.
21: That's Natalie Weber reporting there. Gas prices have not changed much locally since last week. Regular is averaging around $3.99 a gallon, according to AAA. That's an 8-cent increase compared to last Monday. Last week, regular did rise above $4 a gallon for regular. Authorities near the Texas-Mexico border are investigating today after six people were found dead in a cargo train boxcar near Laredo yesterday. A Union Pacific employee discovered the dead bodies at a rail yard where trains are loaded and unloaded. The ages of the victims have not been released. The Webb County Medical Examiner is going to conduct the autopsies. Temperatures in Laredo hit around 97 degrees yesterday. In sports, the Astros lost to the Cincinnati Reds 5-0 yesterday. Houston ends up losing two out of three games in that series. They're home tonight to battle the Seattle Mariners in their next game. That's going to be the first of a four-game set. The Astros are tied for last place right now, but it's a bad division. They're only 5.5 games behind the Athletics for first place. I'm Matt Harrop, News 88.7.
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2: It's Morning Edition from NPR News. I'm Amy Martinez in Los Angeles, California.
5: And I'm Michelle Martin in Washington, D.C. Good morning. President Trump will visit China this week, where he will meet with Chinese leader Xi Jinping. One of the big things they're expected to talk about is artificial intelligence. Both the U.S. and China have amped up development and adoption of AI in order to get ahead in the global race over the technology. NPR White House correspondent Deepa Shivram reports on who is winning and for how long.
6: Trump says the U.S. is leading on AI, and by some measurements, he's not wrong. Here's Kyle Chan, a fellow at Brookings, a centrist think tank in Washington.
7: If you're looking just at sheer performance of the top models, then yes, models from OpenAI, Anthropic, Google DeepMind are widely regarded as the very best.
6: And having the best models is critical, Chan says, for things like complex coding tasks and for national security and preventing cyber attacks. But having the best AI product isn't the only measurement of success when it comes to the global race over this technology.
7: While you can have the very best models, if you don't know how to integrate them into your economy, into your different sectors and services, then it matters less how good they are.
6: The data isn't always clear, but this is an area where China may be outpacing the U.S., says Chan, by further integrating AI into their society and everyday life, like healthcare, education, and government services, even if the technology isn't as good as what the U.S. is making. The other factor with Chinese AI models is that they're open source. That makes them free or very cheap, and it means that developers can adapt and fine-tune and customize the models in a way that fits their needs. U.S. models, on the other hand, are essentially locked and are more expensive but better quality. And that's working for now, but it might not in the long term, says Michael Horowitz. He's a professor of political science at the University of Pennsylvania and a former Pentagon official. He compares the decision between Chinese and U.S. AI models to buying a TV.
11: The top of the market television is like certainly better than a mid-market television. But a mid-market television that you can get for under $1,000 now is like still pretty darn good.
6: So in other words, U.S. AI models are the top of the market, but
11: the risk is that the impact of that lead is overcome by actors around the world choosing to work with Chinese AI models because they're cheaper and easier to access.
6: Experts, including Horowitz, estimate that the lead the U.S. has on its AI models is about 6 to 12 months. But the recent controversy over Anthropic's Mythos has some in Washington worried about whether that buffer is enough. Anthropic deemed their AI model Mythos too dangerous to release because of cybersecurity concerns. AI is developing so rapidly that it brings up questions about the security of the U.S.'s AI lead, like this one from Chan.
7: Does having a lead in AI frontier capabilities, even if it's just a few months, give the U.S. a chance to deal with some of these cyber vulnerabilities before China has a chance to try them out on the U.S.?
6: What measures the U.S. can take to widen that lead will likely be what Trump and his administration try to advocate for in his meeting with Xi later this week. Deepa Shivaram, NPR News, Washington.
5: Another key issue in U.S.-China relations is critical minerals that the U.S. military cannot function without. China largely controls the world's access to many of them, which gives China a lot of leverage over the United States. This afternoon on All Things Considered, how a tiny Montana town is benefiting from a big Pentagon investment to turn the tide on mineral supplies. 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
2: We go now to the occupied West Bank, where Israeli settlers have dug up the grave of an elderly Palestinian man. It happened in a cemetery near a newly reestablished Israeli settlement. The United Nations Human Rights Office for the Occupied Palestinian Territory said the incident was a, quote, despicable example of the new level of dehumanization of Palestinians. There has been a dramatic increase in settler attacks and Israeli government restrictions in the occupied West Bank. Here's NPR's Ruth Sherlock.
14: A video filmed at the scene shows the event clearly. The relatives of the deceased Palestinian, Hussein Asersa, quickly carry his body, wrapped in a white shroud, away from the cemetery where settlers, armed with weapons and holding spades, stand beside Asersa's freshly disturbed burial site. We were forced to lift my father's body out of the grave the settlers had been digging up, Mohammed Asersa says. He speaks with us by phone from a tent outside his house where he's receiving mourners who've come to pay their respects. Asersa says his family has been burying their dead in this cemetery for generations. Then, last year, Israeli Prime Minister Benjamin Netanyahu's government approved the return to the area of a settlement that had been removed under an Israeli disengagement plan in 2005. Now, settlers live a little over 300 yards from the cemetery. Asersa says his family was told they would now need to obtain permits from the Israeli military to access the cemetery to visit relatives' graves or bury their dead. So when Hussein Asersa, who was in his 80s, passed away, that's what the family did. The Israeli military confirmed to NPR that the Asersas had coordinated the burial in advance with security forces. Asersa says his family was given 30 minutes to lay his father to rest.
16: We buried my father, and all the while the settlers were there shouting at us and heckling us and telling us to leave. After the funeral, we left. But not even 10 or 15 minutes later, people came to warn us the settlers were digging up his grave. We ran back to the cemetery. We couldn't believe what was happening.
14: The settlers had dug all the way down to Asasa's father's body.
16: The settlers told us, either you take the dead body away right now or we'll use a bulldozer to remove him from the grave and dump him for you.
14: He says that despite the family having obtained the necessary permissions, Israeli soldiers at the site did not try to send the settlers away. The Israeli military told NPR its soldiers had confiscated digging tools from the settlers and had remained at the site to, quote, prevent further friction. Asersa shared a video that shows Israeli soldiers standing beside the settlers, looking on. Without support, Asersa says he and his relatives had no choice but to bow to the settlers' demands and exhume the body and take it away. His father was laid to rest in the cemetery of a nearby town, far from his family's traditional burial ground. Ruth Sherlock, NPR News, Ramallah in the occupied West Bank.
9: 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Good morning. Fire department tapped out a car fire, 10 westbound. It's before Derry Ashford. I'm looking at it live now. They're sitting in two right lanes. That's why you're under the speed limit if you're trying to head out of town on the 10.
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9: Earlier storms moved through about 1, 2 in the morning from west to east. A lot of that is past the Beaumont area and went out onto shore as well in the Galveston area. 82 for the high, 70 for the low tonight. Sunshine for the next few days. We're going to warm up as the week goes on. 70 right now. Wind gusts about 20 miles an hour. 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
12: Good morning. I'm Olivia Noon at the BBC. There's further evidence of the spread of hantavirus on board the cruise ship MV Hondius after a French passenger tested positive for the disease while being repatriated.

0: Prime Minister Keir Starmer has vowed to not walk away following huge losses by his Labour Party in local elections held across the UK last week.
1: This hurts not just because Labour has done badly, but because if we don't get this right, our country will go down a very dark path. So just as I take responsibility for the results, I also take responsibility for delivering the change that we promised.
0: And plans have been unveiled for a new Beatles-themed visitor attraction in central London. Mark Savage reports.
2: The new Beatles experience will include a recreation of the studio where they recorded Let It Be, as well as unseen archive material and rotating exhibits about Britain's biggest band. The venue will open in 2027. Registration for tickets begins today.
0: I'm Olivia Noon at the BBC in London.
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4: 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I'm A. Martinez.
5: And I'm Michelle Martin. 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NPR health correspondent Will Stone takes a look at whether it's worth the price.
6: NAD is a molecule that's crucial for energy production and cellular health. It stands for nicotinamide adenine dinucleotide. There's evidence NAD levels decline as you age and with some chronic diseases. The question is, can boosting NAD levels help out?
7: In rodents and mice, not in humans, NAD is miraculous.
6: That's Dr. Samuel Klein at the Washington University School of Medicine in St. Louis. He says in animal studies, you see improvement in mitochondria, the energy factories of the cell, and
7: you have increased strength, you have increased exercise performance, you have decreased metabolic abnormalities.
6: Our bodies are constantly using and recycling NAD, but it also comes from precursors in our diet, like vitamin B3. And these precursors are sold as supplements with abbreviations like NR and NMN. Those are mostly what scientists are studying.
7: The data in humans are pretty iffy.
6: This evidence primarily comes from small trials for specific conditions, like Parkinson's or peripheral artery disease. Christopher Martens at the University of Delaware is leading some of this research.
8: We are in the early days still of doing these studies.
6: Martens and others have shown you can safely boost NAD levels in the blood with precursor supplements. And he says, yes, some of this human data look promising. But what's missing are large, well-controlled trials, a message that tends to get lost on social media and in marketing materials.
8: Today, I think that there's an influencer culture that's really promoting the use of NAD that is now interfering, I think, a little bit with our ability to do rigorous science.
6: As in the sensational claims, hyping NAD is a kind of cure-all that can even reverse aging.
8: The cart may be well ahead of the horse at this point.
6: In fact, there's now a thriving market for IV infusions. One IV drip session can run from $200 to upwards of $1,000.
8: We know very, very little about IV infusion of NAD or NAD precursors in the scientific literature, and yet there's these infusion clinics that have been popping up everywhere.
6: A major player in this space is the national chain Restore Hyper Wellness. Rachel Pajednik is the chief science officer there and on the faculty at Stanford.
9: When you look at the wide breadth of data in the NAD sciences, it is vast, and it's being done by some of the best scientists.
6: As for the IV drips, she's published some of the only data, a retrospective study of clients who've come to their clinics. Their research shows NAD infusions appear to be safe, but the experience is unpleasant with nausea and vomiting. And there's new data suggesting it's not very effective, which she says makes sense because there is no door to get this molecule inside the cell.
9: So it's a very inefficient way to try to enhance the NAD concentrations.
6: On the other hand, she says IV infusions with an NAD precursor, which her company Restore also offers, looks to be better at boosting NAD. But she acknowledges there isn't yet good evidence on the health benefits.
9: When we ask our clients and patients, does this make you feel better? A lot of them are reporting yes. They're saying they're sleeping better, they have more energy. And I think we do need to think about how we follow that kind of signal. This is not going to go away.

0: Because one thing is clear, the market is moving a lot faster than the science. Will Stone, NPR News.
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5: 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HFD still on the scene. What's left of this car fire? They tapped it out 10 westbound before Derry Ashford. They're sitting in two right lanes. Early morning storms continue to move off to the east and into the Gulf. Probably woke you up this morning. Some higher winds, a little bit of hail, lightning. 82 for the high today. Slight chance of a little bit more. 70 for the low tonight. Sunshine Tuesday, 83 for the high, and then we're going to be in the upper 80s near 90 Thursday going into Friday as well. 70 as we speak. Check the marketplace. I'm Jared Carroll, 651. Thanks for making us part of your day. 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
6: From Marketplace, I'm Sabri Benishore in New York. There are many divides between the generations, and one that is currently emerging comes courtesy of the labor market. Gen Z is feeling pretty gloomy about the job market, while older Americans are feeling more optimistic. This is from a Gallup poll out today. Marketplace's Nancy Marshall-Genzer has that.
8: Gallup found that last year, only 43% of Americans aged 15 to 34 thought it was a good time to find a job. That's 21 percentage points lower than the rate for Americans age 55 and up. Usually, fresh new workers are more upbeat than older employees, but Gallup says younger Americans' optimism about the job market has fallen by 27 points since 2023, with the biggest drop among the most educated young women and those without a full-time job. Part of the gloom may be because young job seekers are worried about AI eliminating entry-level positions, although the Gallup poll didn't ask about that. Gen Z workers in the U.S. are also more pessimistic than their peers in most other advanced economies, where young adults are still more upbeat than older workers. I'm Nancy Marshall-Genzer for Marketplace.
6: President Trump has rejected Iran's latest response in negotiations to end the war. And right on cue, the price of oil is on its way back up. Brent crude is at $104 a barrel. The price of gas in the U.S. is also rising, $4.52 a gallon on average. And that is seeping its way into inflation. Julia Coronado is founder of Macro Policy Perspectives and a professor at UT Austin and is here to talk about it. Hi, Julia.
9: Good morning.
6: Tomorrow we get the consumer price index. How bad is the inflation going to be now with a couple months of very high gas prices?
9: We'll see another surge in April gas prices that will take headline inflation very high. And again, we're not through that. The Strait of Hormuz is still closed. We're running through inventories, and eventually we're going to see much sharper physical limitations globally. And that will keep driving prices higher unless and until there's a resolution. So we'll get a taste of that, another taste of that this week, but it will not be the end of the story for sure.
6: You know, when the Federal Reserve tries to tackle inflation, they raise interest rates or keep them high. And part of the idea there is to kind of crimp demand. But if gas prices are high, which makes people not want to spend on gas or they have to spend less on other stuff, what's the point of having high interest rates? Like, what can that actually do for a problem like high gas prices?
9: You highlight the tensions the Fed is facing. Their interest rate tool is not ideal for a supply shock where both demand and inflation get hit. So raising interest rates would hurt the economy at a time when it's already having to absorb the blow of higher prices. So again, not ideal. One reason that they are standing still, not doing anything with interest rates and trying to wait and see how this crisis unfolds and how the economy absorbs the blow before they make a decision on the right move in interest rates.
6: Julia Coronado, founder and president of Macro Policy Perspectives, thank you so much.
9: My pleasure.
6: All right, let's do the numbers. Dow futures are down 0.1%. S&P futures down less than 0.1%. NASDAQ futures up less than 0.1%. And the yield on the 10-year treasury is 4.4%.
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6: If you want to keep your Medicaid benefits, you have to prove you are working or are too sick to work. That is from a new federal law. This month, Nebraska became the first state to start implementing that law. States are projecting having to spend tens of millions of dollars on these work verification programs that are expected to kick millions of people off of health insurance. Alex Olgan has more.
10: Adults in Nebraska will now need to prove they're working, in school, or volunteering to keep Medicaid, or show they're too sick to do so. Sarah Marash with Appleseed Nebraska, a nonprofit advocacy group, is worried beneficiaries don't realize the stakes.
11: We're extremely concerned, you know, that people's health and livelihood is on the line.
10: Marash says people with Medicaid she's spoken to are confused. She points to one woman who scheduled an appointment to remove a medical device after a state caseworker told her she would lose coverage.
11: It took them over an hour on the phone with multiple caseworkers to find out that they are not going to be subject to the work requirements. And so these specific examples are really concerning to us and are already kind of the canary in the coal mine.
10: Policy groups estimate anywhere between 15 and 30,000 Nebraskans will lose health insurance, mostly from paperwork barriers rather than eligibility. That's what happened during an earlier attempt at a Medicaid work requirement during the first Trump administration, says Ben Summers at Harvard. He studied Arkansas's rollout in 2018.
12: There was no significant change in employment. There was no increase in the number of people working, the number of work hours.
10: 18,000 people in Arkansas lost coverage in 7 months. That was after years of prep and systems designed to flag people who should be exempt.
12: I actually worry Arkansas isn't the worst case scenario. And I think we are going to see some states that actually do worse than Arkansas.
10: Nebraska's health department aims to avoid a repeat by using existing data to verify eligibility rather than ongoing self-reporting. Since most states start this in 2027, it will take several months to see the impact. The Congressional Budget Office projects more than 5 million people will lose Medicaid over the next decade due to these new rules. What's clear now, says Jennifer Wagner, is the large price tag. She's director of Medicaid eligibility at the Center for Budget and Policy Priorities.
13: Deloitte or Accenture or KPMG, they're going to make money from making these changes for sure.
10: KFF Health News reported that Illinois is spending $12 million and Iowa is shelling out $20 million on these consulting firms to update eligibility platforms. Each of the 42 states and D.C. that offer Medicaid coverage to single adults making about $22,000 a year will have slightly different rules.
13: Every system, even if it's built by the same vendor, is different from its neighbor. And therefore, even though it's the same federal policy, we have to do it 43 times.
10: Iowa and Montana go live later this year. The rest will go in 2027. I'm Alex Olgan for Marketplace.
6: And in New York, I'm Sabri Benishore with the Marketplace Morning Report. 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
5: 1 minute to seven here on News 88.7. Good morning. Fire crews driving off as we speak. On the car fire, they tapped out 10 westbound before Derry Ashford there, and a couple of right lanes are gone. It looks like law enforcement still on the scene, but them, they're in that right shoulder at this point.
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5: Weather is brought to you by JAMS mediator arbitrator Paul D. Clotes. As the rain continues to move off to the east and into the Gulf, there's a slight chance left. We'll see a little bit more, but it looks like most of it's burning off. 82 for the high and sunshine for the next few days. 70 right now. It's KUHF Houston News 88.7. The surface of the University of Houston, 7 o'clock.
14: Good morning. Iranian officials are increasingly calling their country a global superpower. President Trump rejected their latest proposals to end the war, but didn't detail what was in it. It's Morning Edition from NPR News.
5: What you need to know ahead of a special election to fill a Houston City Council seat this week. 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
14: Congress is back in session. Republicans are trying to fund immigration enforcement for 3 years. I'm Amy Martinez.
15: And I'm Michelle Martin. In a Congress that has ceded power to the White House, that plan would remove one of its tools to oversee the administration. Also, Virginia Democrats are considering how to respond to a court ruling that threw out their redistricting plans. And will AI chatbots eventually be legally responsible for what they do? It is Monday, May 11th. On this day in 1846, President James Polk wrote to Congress asking it to declare war on Mexico. News is next.
16: Live from NPR News in Washington, I'm Corva Coleman. President Trump has rejected Iran's response to the latest U.S. ceasefire proposal. He wrote online yesterday it was, quote, totally unacceptable. Iran was calling for an end to the war and an end to the U.S. blockade on Iranian ports, among other demands. Iran continues to stall all commercial shipping in the Strait of Hormuz. Meanwhile, Trump is going to China this week for a major visit. He was supposed to visit China in March to talk about trade, but NPR's Tamara Keith says the war forced Trump to reschedule.
17: When this visit was first put on the books last fall, the focus was on keeping the trade truce between these two powers going. And that is still on the agenda. But now there's this pressing new global challenge. Iran's foreign minister just recently went to China and met with his counterpart there. And China is credited with helping to push Iran to accept that initial ceasefire.
16: NPR's Tamara Keith reporting. The Lebanese health ministry says Israeli airstrikes over the weekend have killed 87 people. That's despite a ceasefire between the two countries aimed at disarming the militant group Hezbollah. NPR's Jane Araf has more.
18: One airstrike killed a family of nine, including three women and three children, including a six-month-old baby, according to village officials. A separate drone attack fatally injured a 12-year-old girl riding behind her father on a motorcycle when he was struck. First responders say the girl was hit by follow-up strikes after her father, who is Syrian, was killed. Israel said it was aware of reports of civilian casualties and was reviewing both incidents. It does not generally disclose what reviews show. The Israeli military said Monday that a Hezbollah drone attack Sunday killed a command sergeant major. Israel and Lebanese diplomats are meeting in Washington Thursday for talks aimed at ending the conflict. Jane Araf, NPR News, Beirut.
16: The Trump administration says it's moving forward on a promise to expand access to fertility treatments at lower cost. NPR's Chandelise Duster has more on the latest proposal.
19: On Sunday, the Departments of Health and Human Services, Labor, and Treasury said they are proposing a rule that would allow employers to offer fertility benefits as an additional plan, separate from the health insurance the companies offer. The fertility benefits will be capped at $120,000 per person and their beneficiaries, with adjustments for inflation beginning after 2028. Requirements for the benefits would also include diagnosis and treatment of infertility or related reproductive health conditions. Health Secretary Robert F. Kennedy Jr. says the proposed rule expands access to fertility care. He also said it, quote, gives more Americans a real path to starting and growing their families. Chandelise Duster, NPR News.
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20: Live from News 88.7 in Houston, I'm Matt Harab. The Houston City Council will soon gain a new member. Voters are deciding who will fill the District C position this week after Abby Kamen stepped down to run for Harris County Attorney. News 88.7's Dominic Anthony Walsh has more on the special election runoff.
21: District C runs from the Heights through Montrose to Meyerland. Progressive organizer Joe Panzarella led the field with 33% of the vote in the general election in April. Former City Hall staffer Nick Halliard trailed with about 23%. Voters can choose between the two in the last days of early voting today and tomorrow. Election day is Saturday. For some voters who also live in the 18th Congressional District, this is the sixth election since November. In the first week and a half of early voting, the Harris County Clerk's Office received more than 4,000 ballots. I'm Dominic Anthony Walsh, News 88.7.
20: Two people are in the hospital right now, taken in critical condition yesterday after an Amtrak train collided with their car. This happened in Northeast Harris County on Lockwood Drive between the Westlake Houston Parkway and East Sam Houston Tollway, or Parkway. Multiple outlets report that the train was going about 60 miles an hour when it collided with the vehicle. Officials say the driver disregarded the crossing arms that were down and in position and attempted to go around them. Houston ISD is now under federal investigation for its proposed changes to special education services. Last week, the district announced for the 2026-27 school year, it would be consolidating some of its special education services to select campuses. Here's Deputy Superintendent Kristen Hull announcing those changes.
22: We will still have over half of our campuses that offer self-contained classrooms for students, but some families will be required to move schools to be able to access those services.
20: The U.S. Department of Education's Office of Civil Rights is investigating if those changes violate the rights of students with disabilities. On Friday night, HISD defended its forthcoming changes, saying any changes improve student outcomes. It might be a good idea to keep your outside lights off this week because it is mating season for termites. Our Rob Salinas explains.
23: The termites come out about this time every year.
24: Formosans tend to swarm in May, and that's why we call them the Mother's Day termite.
23: Wizzy Brown is an entomologist with Texas A&M AgriLife. She says the Formosans have been spreading across the South ever since coming to the United States aboard ships docking in Louisiana.
24: They're also moving along the coast and then also kind of along the I-35 corridor.
23: The Formosan termites are subterranean, so they will likely not enter the home, but there's no guarantee. Brown says it might be a good idea to keep outside lights off and to contact a termite specialist if a swarm lands near your home. I'm Rob Salinas, News 88.7.
20: Overnight storms have largely moved out of the area for now. However, roughly 5,000 Entergy customers remain without electricity. Around 6,000 CenterPoint customers are without, mainly north of the Houston metro area. I'm Matt Harab, News 88.7.
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26: It's Morning Edition from NPR News. I'm A. Martinez in Los Angeles, California.
27: And I'm Michelle Martin in Washington, D.C. Good morning. Iran has responded to President Trump's latest terms for ending the war with its own set of demands. Trump called Iran's response totally unacceptable.
26: There is a flurry of diplomacy now behind the scenes by countries in the region to break the impasse. But the gap between what Trump wants and what Iran is willing to agree to is still wide. For now, the ceasefire is still holding, but a shadow drone war continued over the weekend with Kuwait, the United Arab Emirates, and Iran each saying they intercepted hostile drones.
27: Joining us to tell us more about all this from Dubai is NPR international correspondent Aya Batraoui. Aya, good morning.
28: Good morning, Michelle.
27: So what do we know so far about this stalemate?
28: Well, we don't know what was in that U.S. proposal that was sent to Iran last week, but we do know that Trump has made clear he wants Iran to halt nuclear enrichment and to open the Strait of Hormuz to commercial shipping again. You know, oil prices are still trading more than 40% higher than they were before the war. But we also know that Iran has consistently rejected halting its nuclear enrichment, and it wants the U.S. to not only lift sanctions, but to unfreeze billions of dollars in its own money in overseas banks. and Iran's leaders remain defiant. You know, despite a U.S. naval blockade that's now choking off its oil exports, they seem to believe that they have leverage now with their control of the Strait of Hormuz, where they've been blocking ships from passing. Iranian officials have also increasingly been referring to Iran as a global superpower now. Iran's elected president, Masoud Pezeshkian, said that, quote, "We will never bow our heads before the enemy."
27: Hey, what about Iran's response to that U.S. proposal? Do we know anything about that?
28: So Iran's foreign ministry spokesman today said that the U.S. demands were unreasonable. And Iranian state media says Iran's response emphasized its rights as a nation, but it didn't really elaborate more on that. But they do also say Tehran's response included red lines. And they said that includes ending the Israeli war in Lebanon with the Iran-backed Hezbollah. And that's where Israeli troops still occupy a large part of the territory in the south. But the big picture here, Michelle, is that there's really no trust in negotiations. You know, President Trump did pull the U.S. out of that first deal with Iran in his first term as president. And then he ordered, you know, attacks on Iran during the last two rounds of talks in June and February. So Iran says any deal has to be reciprocal with both sides taking steps. Still, it doesn't seem either side is eager to return to war. And Arab Gulf states are still reeling from Iran's attacks on their energy infrastructure in this war.
27: Well, what about that? Are the diplomatic efforts in the region to end the war, are those ongoing?
28: So Pakistan is still working as a mediator to bridge gaps between the U.S. and Iran. And Qatar's Prime Minister Sheikh Mohammed Al Thani this weekend met with top Trump officials in the U.S. And he spoke by phone with the foreign minister of Iran, as well as foreign ministers of Saudi Arabia, Egypt, and other countries. It's important to remember Qatar has had to halt its gas production because of this war. But, you know, Israel's Prime Minister Benjamin Netanyahu, he says this war is not yet over. However, his tone has shifted. At the start of this war, he was calling for regime change, and Israel's airstrikes actually took out Iran's supreme leader at the start of the war. But in an interview with CBS's 60 Minutes that aired Sunday, Netanyahu was pressed about how to deal with Iran's enriched uranium. And he said it should be removed, quote, "if you have an agreement." And when he was pressed on whether he'd planned for Iran's control of the Strait of Hormuz and Iran's attacks on its Gulf Arab neighbors when going into this war, he said he didn't have, quote, "perfect foresight." But I will say here, there is economic pressure building for this war to end, including by China. And that is where Trump is heading this week for a major summit with Xi Jinping.
27: That is NPR international correspondent Aya Bertraoui in Dubai. Aya, thanks.
28: Thanks, Michelle.
26: Let's bring in retired General Joseph Votel. He led U.S. Central Command between 2016 and 2019, overseeing counterterrorism operations in the Middle East. He's now a distinguished military fellow at the Middle East Institute. General, we just heard our reporter talk about how Iranian officials are considering themselves a global superpower. That's what they're calling themselves, at least. What do you think that signifies over how Iran feels this has gone? Do you think they're feeling pretty good over how it's gone so far with the U.S.?
0: Yes. Good morning. Well, I think it indicates that that Iran thinks they have a lot of space here, and that they have some leverage over us. And so, as we've kind of seen in the response here from them, it's been more of a counter proposal, not an acceptance of U.S. demands.
26: Is it a certain kind of confidence that maybe people weren't expecting out of them?
0: I don't know that we should say that people weren't expecting them. I mean, they survived an 8-year war with Iraq amidst, you know, horrendous suffering of their people, and they are survivors. And so, yeah, I think there is a certain amount of wasta that is coming with us that they think they can wait us out.
26: What are troops in the region likely doing right now as these negotiations continue?
0: Well, our troops are continuing to do what we've asked them to do. They're continuing to enforce the blockade. I think we're up to nearly 70 ships, so we've turned around in terms of that. We're also, you know, continuing to patrol the air. We're continuing to do surveillance and keep an eye on things. And we're also using this as an opportunity to replenish and resupply ourselves, so that in the event that we do have to move back into a more robust military posture, that our forces are prepared.
26: When President Trump says things such as Iran is playing games, what's the effect on the military and its operation overseas?
0: Well, the military is going to pretty much focus on the military tasks that they have, and you know they're not going to get too involved in the political stuff. There is a level of leadership that interfaces with that, but for the most part, our forces are going to continue to do things that they are being directed to do by the chain of command.
26: So troops aren't getting antsy or anything like that.
0: Well, I'm not there, so I can't I can't speak specifically for what they're doing. I mean, obviously, this has been a deployment that's gone on for a longer period of time than we may have anticipated. So there may be some challenges there. But for the most part, troops are used to that, and the leadership will be focused on making sure the troops know what their responsibilities and duties are right now and keeping them ready for whatever may come next.
26: What options, General, do you see militarily or diplomatically that the U.S. might be able to use to break Iran's control of the strait from Iran?
0: Well, I think the blockade, for the most part, is holding political, the ceasefire is holding politically, but as we've seen, it's degrading operationally. There have been strikes back and forth between, you know, both sides on this. So I think what we'll see with the military here, well, they will continue to maintain their capability to do this. But for the most part, what the military is doing, what it needs to do right now, and that is enforce the blockade and put more pressure military and diplomatically on the Iranians. The real effort now needs to be in the diplomatic side. So there's not much more we can do militarily other than just respond to the situation that develops. It really, the onus really has to be on the diplomatic element of power at this point.
26: We just heard that Israeli Prime Minister Benjamin Netanyahu told 60 Minutes that he didn't have perfect foresight about Iran taking over the strait. How foreseeable was what happened?
0: It was absolutely foreseeable. Every war game, every study we've ever had has suggested that Iran would use the Straits of Hormuz as a point of leverage. And so I'm surprised he would say that. But we shouldn't be surprised that they have tried to take advantage of their geography to exert influence over the Strait of Hormuz, just as we always thought they would.
26: One more thing, just based on what you've seen so far, are the U.S. and Iran closer or further away from a negotiated way to end this?
0: Well, we still seem to be at kind of extreme ends of our negotiating position. So there's certainly a lot that has to be done. And fundamentally, there's got to be trust built between two sides before they can begin to move towards the middle. So I suspect we've probably got a lot of negotiations left in front of us.
26: That's retired four-star General Joseph Otell, former CENTCON commander, currently at the Middle East Institute. General, thank you.
0: Thank you.
27: 17 Americans are back in the U.S. after being on the cruise ship at the center of a hantavirus outbreak. Two of them flew in biocontainment units on their flight back because they might have the virus. NPR's Ping Huang reports on their return.
1: The U.S. passengers disembarked the cruise ship yesterday and boarded a flight arranged by the U.S. government bound for Nebraska. Dr. Ali Khan is Dean of Public Health at the University of Nebraska Medical Center.
2: For the passengers getting off the ship, I'd say welcome to Nebraska. You are coming to the premier facility in the United States, if not the world, to take care of you.
1: Most of them are headed for America's only federally funded quarantine unit, including one passenger who was tested mildly positive for the hantavirus. Another passenger with mild symptoms will be dropped off at a different specialized treatment center, according to an official government posting on X, though it did not specify where it would be. Khan says scientists have studied this particular hantavirus strain for decades.
2: We do know that you can get small clusters of disease, but in 30 years, we've never seen any large outbreak. And so this is unlikely to become a pandemic.
1: Khan says the virus doesn't transmit easily between people. It tends to take prolonged close contact with someone who's showing symptoms.
2: So it's appropriate to be cautious that you are monitoring these people for 42 days and that they're not sick. And if they do get sick during those 42 days, to make sure then you put them into isolation.
1: U.S. health officials said the passengers would all be assessed clinically upon arrival. They suggested that after an initial assessment, some could continue monitoring at home. Lawrence Gostin, professor of global health law at Georgetown University, says the U.S. response has been disjointed, but it's finally coming together.
3: Better too late than never, but it is very late.
1: Gostin says health officials got lucky this time. This hantavirus is not very contagious, and this outbreak will likely be contained. But he says it took weeks to figure out what was causing the illnesses, initial coordination was poor, and U.S. public health officials were missing in action for a long time. It's shown that the U.S. and the world are not ready for the next pandemic.
3: I'm very disappointed. There seem to be compounding failures at every stage.
1: Health and Human Services spokesperson Emily Hilliard says the criticism is completely inaccurate and that the U.S. government is conducting a coordinated interagency response. Gostin says the U.S. needs to invest more in infectious disease prevention, containment, and control. Ping Huang, NPR News.
5: Seven 19, it's News 88.7. Good morning. 10 westbound near the Belt, wrapping up an accident. See what's going on in the weather. ABC 13 meteorologist Lila Rutska is here with us.
4: After those strong storms Monday morning, we're trending a little bit drier this afternoon. Still a slight chance for an isolated rumble of thunder between 3 to 5 p.m. Temperature readings warming in the upper 70s to low 80s. Houston, a high of 82 degrees. A northeasterly breeze first thing Tuesday morning should send some pleasantly cooler weather to the area. Those temperatures overnight drop into the 60s. I'm ABC 13 meteorologist Alita Loresca for News 88.7. Have a great day.
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5: Just under 6,000 customers without power in the CenterPoint area, as well as the Entergy area to the north, so about 12,000 or so was up. Over 20,000 earlier. 82 for the high today, 70 for the low tonight. Sunshine Tuesday going into the weekend. 70 right now, 721. 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
27: It's Morning Edition from NPR News. I'm Michelle Martin.
26: And I'm A. Martinez. When things go wrong with AI, people sue the company that made it. One example, the families of victims in a Canadian mass shooting sued OpenAI over the shooter's interactions with ChatGPT. NPR's Martin Casti reports on legal scholars who think it may be necessary soon to go after not just the companies, but the AI itself.
11: Last month, Florida's Attorney General James Uthmeyer announced a criminal investigation into how a man allegedly consulted ChatGPT to plan a mass shooting.
12: The chatbot advised the shooter on what type of gun to use.
11: Uthmeyer is investigating the company, OpenAI, but at the press conference, he alluded to another possibility.
12: My prosecutors have looked at this, and they've told me if it was a person on the other end of that screen, we would be charging them with murder.
11: Our legal system doesn't allow for that right now. When software has a bug, it's the fault of the programmers. But with AI, the lines of accountability are blurrier. Jeffrey Laddish is executive director of Palisade Research, which tests the reliability of AIs. He says you have to keep in mind that these systems are not programmed, they're trained.
13: But like when you train a dog, your dog is not going to always do what you train it to do. Sometimes it's going to disobey. Sometimes it's going to choose to do something else. And AI is basically like that. It can choose to do something else, and sometimes it will.
11: In one experiment, he says researchers caught an AI hacking a chessboard, breaking the stated rules so it could win. Now imagine giving that same AI control over a bank account and instructions to invest in the market. You could tell it to keep things legal, but what if it, say, ends up trading on insider information?
14: There is a hole in the law.
11: Catherine Forrest is a former federal judge, now a lawyer and author who specializes in AI. She says you can already see the looming problem with the spread of agentic AI. That's AI that does things.
14: We know for sure that there are going to be all kinds of issues with regard to AI that might take an action that is unpermissioned.
11: She says it might become necessary for courts to distinguish the actions of an AI from the actions of its user, just as the courts already do for human employees who break their company's rules when they commit a crime. But holding an AI accountable will not be straightforward.
14: How one puts AI, quote, on trial is going to be its own question, because how do you put a distributed model on trial that's everywhere in the cloud, but not down at Center Street in Manhattan?
11: Also, what would punishment look like for an AI? Mandatory retraining? Deletion?
15: I'll tell you this, this is a very odd little moment here in time.
11: David Gunkel is a professor at Northern Illinois University who writes on ethics and new technologies. And he says this question of AI legal status has become a hot topic internationally.
15: There are a number of legal scholars that are saying the way to respond to challenges with agentic AI and other systems like this is to reactualize Roman slave law.
11: That's right. Legal scholars in Europe are reaching all the way back to ancient Rome, where the laws had ways to handle persons who were also things. This slave framework makes Gunkel uncomfortable, though. Here in the U.S., the discussion is more about creating some version of legal personhood, similar to what corporations have. Lawrence Solom wrote a pioneering article about this 3 decades ago.
16: The law might very well say, let's recognize artificial intelligences as limited purpose, legal persons that can sue and be sued, that can own shares, that can write checks, and so on. And that scenario could happen tomorrow if someone wanted it to.
11: But he draws the line at holding today's AI models criminally liable.
16: They have the ability to do things, but they do not have the capacities that we associated with being a moral being, with being a person in the moral sense.
11: Thaddeus Claggett agrees.
17: Moral culpability arises out of our Western Judeo-Christian law.
11: He's a state representative in Ohio, where he sponsored a bill to ban any kind of legal personhood for AI. It would ban even limited legal status, such as allowing AIs to serve as corporate officers, managers, or own property. He says he wants to keep people and companies from shifting their culpability to AI. And there's a philosophical principle at stake.
17: It is the human responsible before the court. That is it. And it still must remain that. That is the only thing that matters.
11: Similar bills are pending in other states, and Claggett hopes enough of them will pass to signal to Congress to ban legal personhood for AI nationwide. Martin Costi, NPR News.
26: We have an update on the radio call sign WKRP. Last month, we told you about a Raleigh station that auctioned it off. Those letters were made famous by the sitcom WKRP in Cincinnati. And now WKRP is officially living on the air in Cincinnati.
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27: A radio station known as The Oasis rebranded last week. Here's actor Gary Sandy announcing the switch on the air. He played program director Andy Travis on the TV series.
19: On the TV show, the general manager was a little incompetent. The sales manager was sleazy. The DJs were of questionable character, and the women were beautiful. This is the real WKRP radio, a tribute to the TV show. The manager is competent, the sales department has integrity, and the DJs are of questionable character, and the women are beautiful. Thanks for
26: Jeff
19: listening.
26: Jeff Zeisman is general manager of the new WKRP in Cincinnati.
21: We thought, well, you know, maybe it's high time after 45 plus years that someone actually went ahead and did this and brought these call letters to their home.
26: Like the one in the TV show, the real WKRP is also an adult hit station. It features music from the 60s to the 80s. It serves Dayton and northern Kentucky along with Cincinnati. But beyond the location and genre, Zeisman says the similarities end there.
21: Our stations can't be a parody of the television show. It's more of just sort of a nod in the form of a tribute to the history of it.
27: But for fans of the show, do not worry. Zeisman says they will do some kind of promotion around turkeys this Thanksgiving. Except live birds will not be dropped from helicopters.
0: China holds huge economic and strategic leverage over the U.S. That's because the country largely controls global access to critical minerals, minerals that the U.S. military cannot function without.
2: This little backwoods Montana company is suddenly a hub of some very, very important materials.
0: Why the U.S. government is pouring millions into a Montana mining company. On the next All Things Considered from NPR News.
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5: 10 westbound, right around the belt, working an accident, several left lanes. Also 69 southbound near Lodior. Watch for some debris in a center lane. Earlier storms have moved off into the Gulf and to the east. We're going to see 82 for the high. Tonight's low 70, sunshine for the next few days. 70 right now. 7:30. Good morning.
20: Live from NPR News in Washington, I'm Amy Held. The U.S. and Iran have hit an impasse again over how to end the war. Today, Iran's foreign ministry outlined demands, including the U.S. lifting its counter-blockade in the Strait of Hormuz. Yesterday, President Trump called Iran's response to the U.S. peace plan unacceptable, without going into detail. Congress is back after a week of recess, and Republicans are moving ahead with plans to fund immigration enforcement for the rest of Trump's term. NPR's Eric McDaniel reports.
22: The pending budget bill for Immigration and Customs Enforcement and Customs and Border Protection would give the agencies tens of billions of dollars to spend over the next 3 years. That's on top of billions in supplemental funding they received last summer. But Congress's annual funding process is typically a way to exercise oversight into how an agency is conducting its work. ICE and CBP could soon be insulated from that pressure. Still, Congress has other tools like forcing officials to testify, and coming out of the longest agency shutdown in U.S. government history, 3 years of funding will give stability to a central pillar of Trump's domestic agenda, mass deportation. Eric McDaniel, NPR News, Washington.
20: An American who tested positive for hantavirus is being treated at a biocontainment unit in Nebraska. One of 17 who have evacuated a cruise ship at the center of a deadly outbreak. The U.S. government says another American is showing mild symptoms. Health officials say hantavirus is not easily spread. This is NPR News.
23: Hi, from the Texas Newsroom, I'm Matt Harab. Authorities near the Texas-Mexico border are investigating today after six people were found dead in a cargo train boxcar near Laredo yesterday. A Union Pacific employee discovered the dead bodies at a rail yard where trains are loaded and unloaded. The ages of the victims have not been released. The Webb County Medical Examiner is going to conduct the autopsies. Temperatures in Laredo hit around 97 degrees over the weekend. The Texas Supreme Court says the state can tax a line of oral nicotine products as tobacco. Our Tolawana Yossi Bemelwell reports the cost of those taxes may trickle down to consumers.
24: RJR Vapor sells Velo nicotine pouches, which contain a blend of plant matter and nicotine. The company says the nicotine comes from tobacco, but the products aren't made of tobacco. The state comptroller, which oversees tax revenue, says the products are tobacco substitutes. That makes them taxable as tobacco under state law. The Texas Supreme Court says nicotine alone isn't a tobacco substitute, but when combined with plant matter, it serves to replace tobacco and should be taxed. Sellers pay tobacco taxes, but those costs are usually built into the final retail price. RJR Vapor can still challenge the constitutionality of the tax. I'm Toluwani Osibamowo in Dallas.
23: And the City of Dallas and Parkland Health have expanded their mental health crisis response program to provide services to minors for the first time. Right Care Manager Marco Rodriguez says people can request a team when they call 911.
25: There's someone that you can call when it might feel like there's no one else you can call.
23: The program is designed to divert people from hospitals and jails when appropriate. I'm Matt Harrop in the Texas Newsroom.
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26: It's Morning Edition from NPR News. I'm A. Martinez in Los Angeles, California.
27: And I'm Michelle Martin in Washington, D.C. Good morning. Congress is back after a week-long break.
26: Yeah, the focus on passing 3 years of funding for immigration enforcement. The goal is to take care of the most controversial piece of President Trump's agenda for the rest of his term.
27: NPR Congress reporter Eric McDaniel is here to tell us more about this. Good morning.
6: Good morning.
27: Is it normal to pass 3 years of funding in one go?
6: No, definitely not. Generally, Immigration and Customs Enforcement, ICE, and Customs and Border Protection are funded on the same cycle as everything else, October through September. But because of the fight over how ICE and Border Patrol have conducted Trump's mass deportation agenda, federal agents killed two citizens in Minnesota earlier this year, Democrats blocked their annual funding as they pushed for reforms. These agencies weren't hurting for cash. Trump's One Big Beautiful Bill dedicated more than $100 billion toward the teams last year, but they have been without their usual appropriated money since February. So Republicans have decided, let's just put this issue to rest. We have the votes to end this fight through Trump's term in the White House.
27: So what impact would having this long-term funding stream have?
6: Well, think of it this way. If all the funding is already in the bank, Congress has one fewer tool in their box of checks and balances to oversee how immigration enforcement is conducted in the U.S. Democrats have blocked money in hopes of making ICE and CBP agents wear body cameras and limit their use of face coverings. But with money paid out for 3 years of operations, that lever will be gone. Congress, of course, has other oversight tools like calling in Homeland Security Secretary Mark Wayne Mullen and other officials in to testify before Congress. But make no mistake, congressional Republicans are choosing to let go of a big piece of their leverage over the executive branch here.
27: Eric, does it seem as though this is becoming a kind of an ongoing theme in this Congress, stepping back from oversight?
6: I'd say so. Think about the power of the purse. The Constitution says, Congress, you folks get to decide how we spend taxpayer dollars. But to folks during the DHS shutdown, the president moved money around on his own to write paychecks. Congress just kind of shrugged, even though that's really their job to do. Congress also has the power to declare war and regulate the use of the military. Trump's war on Iran has lasted more than 60 days at this point. That's a key legal threshold. And Congress hasn't passed a bill to either authorize or rebuke the conflict. But in the case of long-term funding, you could also make the case that Republicans are helping to stabilize the government a bit. Most of our peer countries just don't do big shutdowns like the U.S. does, so giving these teams at the heart of the president's agenda, the issue he was elected on, funding for the rest of his term, is also a big step toward consistency, if not accountability.
27: So what has to happen to get this over the finish line, this funding over the finish line?
6: Well, this week, eyes are on the Senate. Republican leadership wants to keep this bill really focused. Just ICE, just CBP. But there's already $1 billion in security money for the White House ballroom in there that could make this hard to pass if it stays in. And some House Republicans want to make it even broader than that, to add some affordability measures, to add Trump's election security, proof of citizenship bill. But I think with what is a one or two vote margin to pass things through the House, I just don't see a world in which those provisions make it to the finish line.
27: And before we let you go, where is the president on all of this?
6: Well, he's mostly stayed out of it lately, letting Speaker Mike Johnson and Senate Majority Leader John Thune lead the process. He's been focused on gas prices and Iran, as well as some of the state House Republican primaries. Trump did set a deadline of June 1st for them to have this funding bill on his desk, though. And I think so far, so good on that front. But when it comes to Congress, things always do find a way to get stuck.
27: That is NPR congressional reporter Eric McDaniel. Eric, thank you.
6: Thanks, Michelle.
26: Democrats in Virginia spent the weekend trying to figure out how to respond to a bruising loss in the nationwide fight over redistricting. Voters narrowly approved a new map for Virginia's congressional elections in April. Democrats hoped that would help gain them 4 extra seats in the U.S. House of Representatives. But the state Supreme Court struck down the new maps on Friday, saying Democrats failed to follow the proper procedures when getting the referendum onto the ballot. Reed Epstein is following this. He's a national political correspondent for the New York Times. Reed, you reported that House Minority Leader Hakeem Jeffries was on a call with Democrats from Virginia this weekend. What are they considering doing now?
7: Well, what the Virginia congressional delegation and Hakeem Jeffries spoke about was something that basically would consider a nuclear option. The Virginia state legislature has the power to set rules over the state judges, including their retirement age. And one thing they talked about on this call was lowering the retirement age of the state judges below the age of the youngest current judge, thus forcing the entire court to vacate their seats. Wow. The legislature would then appoint new Supreme Court justices who would theoretically be more sympathetic to their cause.
26: How likely is it that Democrats would be able to pull this off?
7: At this point, it seems pretty unlikely. They would have to do all of this in the next couple of days this week in order to create a process in which new maps could be in place by this year's midterm elections. It's not out of the question that they would do this in the longer term. And I spoke over the weekend with a couple of state lawmakers who thought it was still something that could be done this year if they had the political temerity to pull it off.
26: As you described it, Reed, I mean, it would be a big bomb if they could somehow make that happen. I know Virginia Governor Abigail Spanberger is a Democrat. Do we know what she thinks about the idea? Is it something she might support?
7: She hasn't weighed in on this. I think from what we know about her thoughts on the original redistricting amendment that passed before it was invalidated, she would not be a fan. She was not enthusiastic about that process when she was running for governor last year, and frankly was not out in front in the efforts to pass it during the campaign that led up to the April vote.
26: So looking nationwide, I mean, where does this court ruling in Virginia leave the struggle between Republicans and Democrats to try and gerrymander as many seats in their favor as they can?
7: Well, you know, this has been going on for almost a year now since it started in Texas last summer. By the New York Times count, Republicans have gained a net of about 10 seats or so in the redistricting fight between the two parties.
26: Now, Reid, I looked at your bio and I saw that you're interested in how people and groups struggle to win power. You've been covering politics for a while. Gerrymandering has been happening for even longer than that. Just give me your thoughts on what this moment is like, especially in the last year with everything happening with this issue.
7: I mean, gerrymandering has been happening since the dawn of the Republic. I mean, the term dates to 19th century Massachusetts. But we've never had sort of a mid-decade fight like this, where it's really tit for tat between Republican states and Democratic states trying to draw each other off of the map in Congress.
26: Is it just where our politics are at as a country? Or, I mean, is it going to calm down? I mean, it seems like it's been a lot in a short amount of time.
7: I mean, I am a bit of a doomer on where our politics are at, frankly. I think that, you know, the people who say things can't always get worse tend to be wrong.
26: Reed Epstein is a national political correspondent for the New York Times. Reed, thank you.
7: Thank you.
5: 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Good morning. 10 westbound near the belt, still working an accident in several lanes. A sign is blocking it, but I can see you're barely moving. Getting past there, North Freeway inbound Parker, they cleared an accident.
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5: Early morning storms have moved out at this point. Slight chance. May see a little bit more. 82 for the high, 70 for the low. Some clouds, maybe a little bit of sun. More sun Tuesday, low 80s for the high, and then upper 80s Wednesday, Thursday, Friday as the sunshine continues. 70 right now. Morning edition.
0: Good morning, I'm Laura Kane at the BBC. The European Union's top diplomat, Kaya Kallas, has dismissed the Russian President Vladimir Putin's call for the former German Chancellor, Gerhard Schröder, to act as an intermediary in talks to end the war in Ukraine.
2: I think Gerhard Schröder has been the high-level lobbyist for Russian state-owned companies, so it's clear why Putin wants him to be the person so that actually, you know, he would be sitting on both sides of the table.
0: In Africa, authorities say 28 people from Ghana have been rescued from neighbouring

0: between whales and ships tend to happen deep offshore, leading to the animals sinking to the bottom of the ocean rather than washing up on the coast. This makes it difficult to estimate how big the problem is.
1: I'm Laura Kane at the BBC in London.
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3: It's Morning Edition from NPR News. I'm Amy Martinez.
4: And I'm Michelle Martin. Good morning. The WNBA season is here. Yay. This past weekend, the league's two new teams played their first regular season games. And among the stars back in action is the Indiana Fever guard, Caitlin Clark, who is healthy after missing most of last season with injuries. NPR sports correspondent Becky Sullivan is with us now to bring us all up to date. Becky, good morning.
5: Good morning, Michelle.
4: So the two new teams are the Toronto Tempo and the Portland Fire. How'd they do?
5: Yeah. I mean, this is big, adding both these teams. This is bringing the WNBA now to 15 teams. They got to host their first games this weekend. Stands were packed. Both teams lost, unfortunately, but the fans showed out, 8,200 fans in Toronto, which was a sellout, and then more than 19,000 in Portland, who play in the same arena as the NBA's Trailblazers. They gave the Fire a big standing ovation, even as the team lost by 15. It's just like a cool moment for both of these teams playing their first games. A Toronto Tempo player named Temi Fogbenle said something that really stuck with me headed into the season. She is actually now on her second new team in a row because she played for the Golden State Valkyries, which, as you know, Michelle, was the new team last season when they joined the league. And here's what Temi said about that experience.
6: Everything we do here is basically history making. You know, that's the same thing as it was last season in San Francisco. So it's like everything is like a big deal. But I think it's important to what I learned from my experience last season is just to take it all in your stride. Don't get too high, don't get too low, but just enjoy it.
4: You know, that's kind of a good philosophy for the fans, right? To be in too, right?
5: Yeah, exactly. I do think it is hard for an expansion team in any sport, really, to be great. So I think you do have to keep the expectations in check. But using the Valkyries, as we talked about, for a standard last year, they did reach the playoffs. That's a great first season for an expansion team. And they set high bars in other ways, too, including in attendance. Golden State led the league in attendance last year. 18,000 fans each game on average. They, in fact, set an all-time attendance record for a single season. So that kind of engagement, you know, that buy-in from locals who are sort of instantly becoming a big fan base, that's the goal. And by the way, of course, there are still three more new WNBA teams to come over the next few years in Philadelphia, Cleveland, and Detroit.
4: Okay, let's talk Caitlin Clark, who missed all but 13 games last season. She is back. How'd she look?
5: Yeah, she played 31 minutes. She scored 20 points. You know, the Fever, their goal with her this season is to let her play off the ball a little more so she's not handling the ball so much, so she's not coming into so much contact all the time. Afterwards, she said she had some first game jitters, but she worked through them. The Fever did lose that opening game to the Dallas Wings, who have their own young, awesome superstar in Paige Bueckers, who looked great. But with the Fever and Caitlin Clark, you know, last year they reached the playoffs even without her. They made it all the way to the semifinals. And so with her, the thinking is they should be a title contender, so it's a long season ahead.
4: So what about Angel Reese?
5: Yeah, I mean, so Angel Reese, she was, you know, the main piece in a big trade with the Atlanta Dream and the Chicago Sky. So she's now playing for Atlanta. That big trade for them paid off with her. She had the game-winning block in their opening game over the Minnesota Lynx. They look pretty exciting. You know, in terms of other contenders, I think the Las Vegas Aces, you got to mention them. They've won three of the past four titles. How could you not? The four-time MVP Asia Wilson, of course, playing for them. They had a mixed results this weekend. The New York Liberty also came into the season as favorites to win it all. They are now 2-0.
4: All right.
5: So they are living up to the hype so far.
4: Living up to the hype, as is NPR's Becky Sullivan. Becky, thank you.
5: Of course. You're welcome.
4: It's Morning Edition from NPR News. I'm Michelle Martin.
3: And I'm A. Martinez.
7: And I'm Jared Carroll. Just about 7:50 here at News 88.7. 10 westbound near the Belt. Still blocking several lanes with that accident. And that's got you backed up in the area.
8: 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Here's Dean Leonard.

0: Baines.
1: Members of the U.S. House of Representatives are elected directly by the people of their district. Each state's number of representatives is based on population, generally determined every 10 years by the U.S. Census. To serve in the House of Representatives, a person must be at least 25 years old, have been a U.S. citizen for 7 years, and live in the state they represent. Every 2 years, all 435 seats in the House are up for re-election. These short terms of office are why the House is often called the People's Chamber, designed to keep government close to those it serves. I'm Dean Leonard Baines.
0: From the University of Houston Law Center, this has been Briefcase. 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
2: A little bit drier now compared to earlier this morning when the heavy storms moved through. A lot of lightning, a little bit of hail here and there. 82 for the high, 70 for the low. Still hovering around 6,000 CenterPoint customers without power and a little over 5,000 Entergy up north. Sunshine tomorrow, low 80s for the high, and then getting up into the upper 80s Wednesday, Thursday, and Friday as the sunshine continues. Winds out of the northeast at about 17 right now, 70 degrees over cast skies. Check on your money now, 751. 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Good morning.
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3: From Marketplace, I'm Sabri Benishore. A gallon of gas will set you back $4.52 on average in the U.S., $6.15 in California. A mere eternity ago, in February, before President Trump launched the war on Iran, gas was at just $2.98 a gallon. Energy Secretary Chris Wright, over the weekend, floated the idea of pausing the federal gas tax to give Americans some relief. As you can imagine, these prices are going to be harder on some people than on others. That is what a study by the Federal Reserve Bank of New York found. Upper-income households barely cut back on gas at all. They just paid it. Lower-income households, though, not only pulled back on gas, but they still ended up spending more money on it overall because the prices are so high. Marketplace's Nova Sappho reports.
5: At a gas station down the block from Marketplace in L.A., the price board read $6.98.9 for a gallon of regular when Joanne Lee was filling up her Cadillac SUV.
6: It's doubled. Everyone feels it, right?
5: Lee says one of her children commutes to school by bus, and in the before times,
6: we used to go and pick him up more frequently, probably are not doing that as much.
5: If gas prices stay high months from now,
6: I think it will have implications on, you know, how much maybe we donate to the certain causes.
5: Lee's cuts so far have been minor, but the New York Fed found that for lower income households, the cuts have been more dramatic. Gasoline use declined 7% in March. Higher income households cut back just 1%.
7: It really does seem that the lower 20 or 30% of the income distribution is really feeling this most acutely.
5: Ted Rossman of Bankrate says that's consistent with the K-shaped economy, lower income households struggling, upper income prospering. But the New York Fed says the disparities are growing even wider this time than in 2022, when gas prices spiked because Russia invaded Ukraine. Benga Ajilori is chief economist at the Center for Budget and Policy Priorities.
8: So in 2022, this was right after the pandemic, so we had the expanded unemployment insurance benefits.
5: Also expanded tax credits, rebate checks, higher savings, stronger wage gains.
8: So we had people at the lower middle income of the distribution having more money so that they could weather these price shocks.
5: This time around, Ajilori expects more people to cut costs as gas prices remain elevated. I'm Nova Sappho for Marketplace.
3: All right, let's do the numbers. Dow, S&P, and NASDAQ futures are all down in the 1 to 2/10% range, with Dow futures down 33 points.
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3: Not too long ago, Meta announced it was installing software on employees' computers that tracks their keystrokes and mouse movements, not for like performance reviews, Meta says, but rather to help train its artificial intelligence. That's apparently sparked some backlash within the company over privacy concerns. But it is far from the only controversial way companies have trained their AIs. The game Pokemon Go used billions of images uploaded by users to train a navigation AI. Uber uses its drivers to train AI by uploading photos or voice clips, although it does pay them to do it. Panos Ipirotis is a professor of technology and business at NYU's Stern School and is here to talk about Meta's plan and more. Good morning.
9: Good morning.
3: Is this just something freaky that Meta cooked up, or is this part of some larger trend on how we train our AIs?
9: 15 years back, I was working with Odesk, which is now called Upwork, which was allowing people to hire contractors anywhere in the world and to establish trust. One of the things that they were doing was they were recording the screen of the employees and the keystrokes and the mouse movements, etc. So this thing exists for almost 20 years.
3: What's new about it, I guess, is the fact that it's done for purposes of AI training. So I just wonder if there are ever new ways that we are training AI and may not know about it.
9: Well, this goes back 20 years back. You know, do you remember all these captures?
3: Yes, like click here to prove you're not a robot.
9: Yeah, and you need to click on a bicycle, on a bus, recognizing different objects. You're providing labels to a confused AI system that tries to figure out, is there really a bus here? And so on. So all this reCAPTCHA is providing directly training data. But also when people participate on Reddit, people ask questions, there is a lot of discussion back there, people vote on the answers. This is very useful and extremely often leveraged by the LLMs when they are trying to get knowledge about obscure topics.
3: Are AI firms constantly looking for new and creative ways to train their models?
9: 100%. There is a general policy question. Who gets the benefit of this data? For example, you go on Reddit, you participate in a discussion, and Reddit afterwards sells this data to LLM companies, to OpenAI, Anthropic, Google, etc. It's actually one of the biggest sources of revenue. You as a Reddit participant don't get paid anything. The LLM companies, they train their models, they get value out of that. So the only person that doesn't get value out of it is the people who contribute the data.
3: Are there any guardrails or laws that would regulate like the privacy aspect of this, or the people kind of unwittingly training models part of this?
9: Companies typically do have the right terms of service that give them the ability to mine the data, train on the data, and so on. You do have the right to opt out often, but this is literally just deleting your data from someone's database. This doesn't work well when we're talking about trained models. We don't really have much of a framework around such scenarios.
3: Panos Ipirotis is a professor of technology and business at NYU Stern School. Thank you so much.
9: Thank you.
3: In New York, I'm Sabri Benishore with the Marketplace Morning Report. 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
2: 7:59, it's News 88.7. Good morning. It was a good chance that you were wakened by the storms that came through earlier, midnight, 1, 2, 3 in the morning. Went pretty quick from west to east, lightning, a little bit of hail, some high winds. That's moved off to the east and out into the Gulf. We're going to see just a slight chance of more later on, 82 for the high, 70 for the low, then sunshine. Rest of the week, low 80s. Tomorrow, upper 80s. Wednesday, Thursday and Friday, 70 right now.
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2: 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I'm Jared Carroll with Matt Hare, 8 o'clock.
10: Good morning. President Trump pushed back his last scheduled trip to China because of the war with Iran. He's going this week. Does the ongoing war change the dynamic between Trump and Chinese President Xi Jinping? It's Morning Edition from NPR News.
2: Well, Houston ISD is currently under federal investigation over proposed changes to its special education services. 804.
10: AI is expected to be part of Trump's agenda in China. I'm Michelle Martin.
11: And I'm A. Martinez. American AI companies have some of the best models in the world, but some prefer China's less expensive and more customizable AI tools. Also, Martin Short talks about why he loves playing Morons with Power and how he has survived through grief after seeing so many of his own family members die. It's Monday, May 11th. On this day in 1997, IBM's upgraded Deep Blue beat chess grandmaster Garry Kasparov in the last game of a six-game match. News is next.
12: Live from NPR News in Washington, I'm Korva Coleman. Russia and Ukraine are each accusing the other of violating a three-day U.S. brokered ceasefire that ends at midnight tonight. The pause in fighting was negotiated by President Trump. It was timed to events marking the anniversary of the Soviet Union's victory over Nazi Germany in World War II. From Moscow, NPR's Charles Maines reports.
13: Ukraine's President Volodymyr Zelensky said Russia had refrained from large-scale missile strikes, but continued attacks along the front lines, prompting Ukraine to return fire. Similarly, Russia's defense ministry accused Ukraine of launching thousands of drones into Russian airspace, to which it said Russia responded in kind. Yet there were no disruptions during Russia's military parade on Red Square Saturday, an event scaled back amid fears of Ukrainian drone strikes. During that ceremony, Russian President Vladimir Putin insisted his forces would prove victorious against an aggressive Ukraine backed by NATO, only to later suggest he remained open to diplomatic efforts to bring the war to a close. Charles Maines, NPR News, Moscow.
12: Israeli Prime Minister Benjamin Netanyahu is defending the U.S. and Israeli war with Iran. He told CBS's 60 Minutes program he did not foresee the crisis in the Strait of Hormuz. Iran has blocked commercial shipping. That's triggered a world energy crisis. Despite the current ceasefire, Netanyahu says the war with Iran isn't over yet.
14: I think it accomplished a great deal, but it's not over because there's still nuclear material, enriched uranium that has to be taken out of Iran. There's still enrichment sites that have to be dismantled. There are still proxies that Iran supports. There are ballistic missiles that they still want to produce. Now, we've degraded a lot of it, but all of that is still there, and there's work to be done.
12: Yesterday, President Trump rejected Iran's response to a U.S. proposal to end the war. Trump wrote online, quote, "totally unacceptable." The U.S. says that 17 Americans that were aboard a cruise ship where the rare hantavirus was found have returned to the U.S. They'll go into quarantine in Nebraska. NPR's Marie Andrusovich reports the Department of Health and Human Services says one of them has tested positive for the virus.
15: Officials say the individual tested positive for the Andes strain of the virus, while a second passenger is experiencing mild symptoms. All 17 Americans who are on the affected cruise ship will quarantine in Omaha at the University of Nebraska Medical Center, with the symptomatic passenger going to a separate treatment facility. All will undergo clinical evaluation. According to the CDC, symptoms can take up to 42 days after exposure to show up. The World Health Organization says the hantavirus risk to the general public remains low, and the outbreak is, quote, not the start of another COVID pandemic. Marie Andrusovich, NPR News, Washington.
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16: Live from News 88.7 in Houston, I'm Matt Harab. Two people have been critically injured when they tried to drive in front of an oncoming train over the weekend. News 88.7's Tom Perumian is here live with the story. Good morning, Tom.
17: And good morning, Matt. You know, in a city with as much train traffic as Houston, when crossing gates are down, you should know something is on the way. On this Sunday afternoon, it was Amtrak's Sunset Limited from New Orleans on its way to Los Angeles, running at 60 miles an hour. The engineer reported the car drove around the downed gates and into the path of the speeding passenger train that collided with the car. The car destroyed. The locomotive practically unscathed. Strangely, after the accident, the train's conductor rushed to the vehicle to try to tend to the injured and was confronted by four alligators who had descended on the wreck in the moments after the crash. A father and a 12-year-old boy were both critically injured. No word on any injuries aboard the train. No reason why the father went around the gates. Investigations by Precinct 3 constables and the NTSB are underway. Matt?
16: All right, Tom. A United Airlines flight from Cabo to Houston carrying over 140 passengers had to be diverted to Monterrey, Mexico over the weekend due to a mechanical issue. This happened yesterday after what United officials are calling an in-flight emergency. United says that everyone got off that plane normally and another aircraft was arranged to get those people home. It's unclear at this time exactly what that mechanical issue was. Houston ISD is now under federal investigation for its proposed changes to special education services. Last week, the district announced for the 2026-27 school year it would be consolidating some of its special education services to select campuses. Here's our Bianca Seward.
18: After the changes to special education were announced, parents raised concerns that students would face longer commutes to new campuses and be removed from general education classrooms. Here's HISD Deputy Superintendent Kristen Hull announcing the changes on Wednesday.
19: For most families, there's no changes happening. For the small subset of families where changes are happening, HISD's goal is that every single family gets a personalized call from a special education team member to walk them through the changes.
18: Now, the U.S. Department of Education's Office of Civil Rights is investigating if those changes violate the rights of students with disabilities. HISD is defending its forthcoming changes and, for now, still moving forward with them. I'm Bianca Seward, News 88.7.
16: The Spring Branch Board of Trustees is considering a proposal to close a middle school campus tonight. The future of Northbrook Middle School is up in the air right now. The district is working to close a $24 million budget deficit. KHOU reports that Northbrook right now is operating at 50% capacity and received an F in terms of accountability ratings last year. If the closure is approved, students would be rezoned to Spring Oak, Spring Woods, and Landrum Middle School. Some overnight rain has largely moved out of the area, but there are still some power outages. Several Entergy customers, in addition to CenterPoint customers, are without electricity. I'm Matt Harrop, News 88.7.
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21: It's Morning Edition from NPR News. I'm A. Martinez in Los Angeles, California.
22: And I'm Michelle Martin in Washington, D.C. Good morning. President Trump leaves for Beijing tomorrow to meet with Chinese President Xi Jinping.
21: The state visit was rescheduled after Trump said it wouldn't be right to leave the U.S. in the middle of the war with Iran.
23: It's very simple. We got a war going on. I think it's important that I be here.
21: That was 2 months ago. The trip is back on, but the war is not over. Instead, it's in a holding pattern. Coming up, we'll speak with Democratic Congressman Ro Khanna about what he hopes the president accomplishes on this trip.
22: But first, let's get the details with NPR senior political correspondent Tamara Keith. Tam, good morning.
24: Good morning.
22: So is it surprising that the president is going ahead with this trip now?
24: You know, in some ways it is. The war hasn't ended quickly and conclusively as Trump had expected. He called the latest offer from Iran totally unacceptable. A senior U.S. official not authorized to speak publicly told me a better way to think about this is why would he not continue with this trip and all the other duties that he has as president? Kurt Campbell, chairman of the Asia Group, says the timing is awkward.
25: It is remarkable that President Trump is prepared to go to China under these circumstances. But may I also say that it's also deeply unusual that China is prepared to host him.
24: And with a celebratory state visit at that. So think about this. China and Iran are close allies and trading partners. And the U.S. has just spent weeks bombing Iran and is now blockading all ships connected to Iran. Campbell, who served in foreign policy roles in Democratic administrations, says the U.S. and China both have reasons to move forward.
25: It suggests that both believe they have interests in meeting. And I think part of that is a desire to keep a relationship that is fraught and challenging with a degree, at least, of equilibrium.
22: Okay, so Tam, you've been covering this administration for a long time. So how do you expect the ongoing Iran conflict to affect the agenda for this meeting between Trump and Xi?
24: Yeah, when this visit was first put on the books last fall, the focus was on keeping the trade truce between these two powers going. And that is still on the agenda. But now there's this pressing new global challenge, says Lyle Goldstein. He's director of the China Initiative at Brown University.
1: I do think that this war will dominate the summit. I mean, let's face it, it will push a lot of other things off the agenda. I mean, if for no other reason, Trump is focused on it because he wants it, you know, off his desk, you know, as it were, I think, and wants to resolve this political problem.
24: Iran's foreign minister just recently went to China and met with his counterpart there. And China is credited with helping to push Iran to accept that initial ceasefire. Goldstein says he could imagine Trump asking Xi to pressure Iran to reopen the Strait of Hormuz and make a deal to end the war.
22: Does that change the dynamic between Trump and Xi?
24: Inevitably. Ollie Wine with the International Crisis Group says it favors Xi.
4: The war in Iran has given President Xi sources of leverage that he would not have anticipated having at the beginning of this year.
24: For instance, he says the U.S. will need rare earth minerals from China to rebuild its supply of missile interceptors that have been depleted by the war. To hear Trump tell it, though, the war with Iran hasn't affected his friendly relationship with Xi. And when there have been questions about China possibly assisting Iran with the war, Trump has downplayed those concerns.
22: That is NPR's Tamara Keith. Tam, thank you.
24: You're welcome.
5: Let's get a view now from Congress with Representative Ro Khanna of California. He's a top Democrat on the House Select Committee on Strategic Competition between the U.S. and China. Congressman, so I've heard over the weekend some of the things that you hope are accomplished by President Trump on this trip to China. So we'll try and get to as many of them as possible. Let's start off with soybeans. China effectively is buying no more U.S. soybeans, getting 70% of their supply from Brazil. Argentina is also selling to China as well. How can that reverse itself? How can China and go back to buying U.S. soybeans?
6: Well, the president needs to insist that they do. He said he was going to get a better deal for American farmers, but he has not. And I spent the weekend on an Ohio farm meeting with 60 farmers. They're very concerned that their soybean is not being bought, and they're concerned that their fertilizer costs, the costs of nitrogen, ammonia, urea, have gone through the roof because of the war in Iran. The president needs to insist that China buy more of the our soybeans to lower the trade deficit.
5: Is it just one of those things where the countries can just stop this tariff war against each other and then that things can snap back the way they used to be?
6: Well, I think it's about the president insisting that the China trade deficit come down. He said he was going to get a better deal with China when he campaigned, and yet actually he's gotten a worse deal. I mean, our soybeans aren't being sold. China actually is setting up manufacturing in the United States. One of the glass manufacturers they've set up in Ohio is abusing their workers, is still being state subsidized, and China is still putting steel in the United States. In fact, when I was at the Cleveland port, I saw Chinese steel there as opposed to American steel. And when I went on Fox to talk about this yesterday, the president two times put on Truth Social attacking me because I was talking about getting a better deal for American workers, American manufacturers, and American farmers.
5: A while back, Congressman, I spoke to a soybean farmer who was worried because he told me that when a buyer buys from somewhere else, they get very used to the transaction. In other words, it's hard to get them back. So what's in it for China? If you say all President Trump has to do is insist, what's in it for China to do what he says?
6: Well, we're a huge market for China. We buy a lot of their consumer electronics. We have a $300 billion trade deficit. They need the American market. And what we need to say is that we want to trade. We don't want to just decouple, but it's got to be fair. It can't be that we're buying all their products and they're not buying from us. The problem is that the war in Iran has complicated this. We now need China and other nations' help to get the Strait of Hormuz open and to end the war and to negotiate with Iran, because right now our gas prices are high and our fertilizer costs are high. And the important thing to understand about the fertilizer costs being high, urea and ammonia, is that's not just hurting American farmers. This is why so many Americans are having high bills when they go to the grocery store.
5: If, as you said, President Trump needs China at this point, is he showing up to this trip with his hat in his hand, essentially?
6: Well, he does not have much leverage. I mean, China's holding us hostage because of rare earths and critical minerals. They are in a leveraged position because of the war in Iran. I mean, we have used a lot of our ammunition. Iran now is blocking the Strait of Hormuz. So he's compromised America's strategic interests. But hopefully he can start to make progress. One, we need to get a negotiated solution in Iran and end the war. That will bring down gas and food prices. Second, we need to fight for our farmers to get our soybean exports again. And third, we need to stand up for our manufacturers. We need to insist that China not hold hostage rare earths and critical minerals. And we need to make sure that they're buying from us in a fair way.
21: One of the other things that you've mentioned is to stop unfair trade practices in the U.S. for Chinese factories. How is that impacting this upcoming trip?
6: Well, I was up in Meadville, Pennsylvania. There's a glass manufacturer there, and they said, well, they're competing with a Chinese company in Ohio that are bringing people who are undocumented, that are abusing their workers, that are getting state subsidies. That can't go on. And then we, with the China Committee, went to Michigan, and they're concerned that China is going to sell in connected cars to the United States. And that should not be allowed. They should not be allowed to have subsidized cars that also could be a threat to our surveillance and hurt our automakers. So the president needs to have a hard line that they should not be allowed to set up shop in America if they're getting state subsidies or abusing American workers.
21: Chinese cars, as far as I know, Congressman, are not sold in the United States. But I have been actually seeing them in California, our state, California, coming in from Mexico. Could something like stopping Chinese cars at the border be on the table at this point?
6: Yeah, so you're right that the regulations are there that they can't directly be sold, but Bernie Moreno and Alyssa Slotkin have a bill to make that a law, and it should be part of the negotiation. And we need to make sure they don't bypass the direct sale into the United States by going through Mexico or Canada and getting the cars through there. This really is, it's not just that it's hurting American auto workers, it's also putting Americans at risk with the surveillance and the technology on those cars.
21: Now, you've criticized the president for, quote, treating Taiwan like a bargaining chip after he discussed with his Chinese counterpart Xi Jinping arms sales to Taiwan. What are you hoping he'll do this time around on Taiwan?
6: He should just be very clear on the one China policy, which is that it is unacceptable for China to militarily put pressure on Taiwan, that the future of Taiwan and China needs to be determined through peaceful negotiation between the two, and that he will not use Taiwan as a bargaining chip, and America will not allow China to continue stronger patrols around Taiwan and continue to put military pressure on Taiwan.
21: Congressman, if President Trump can return from China with just one of your priorities in the bag, which do you hope it would be?
6: A commitment on the rare earths and critical minerals, because without the rare earths and critical minerals, we can't build our drones, we can't build our interceptors, we can't build a lot of our cars. Those are critical to the American economy. Right now, he's only gotten a one-year agreement on that. We need to make sure China is not the world's monopoly on critical minerals and rare earths.
21: And as a worst-case scenario, no deals on anything?
6: The worst-case scenario is no deal on anything, that we're hostage to China's monopoly, that China keeps states subsidizing industry and dumping into the United States, that China continues to take advantage over what's happening in the Strait of Hormuz.
21: That's Democratic Representative Ro Khanna of California, ranking member of the House Select Committee on China. Thank you.
6: Thank you.
21: Our co-host Steve Inskeep is in China with an NPR team covering Trump's visit with Xi. Listen for Steve's reporting this week on Morning Edition.
0: Spuddy 19 here, News 88.7. Good morning. 10 over on the westbound lanes. The managed lanes are on Bunker Hill, cleaning up an accident left lane. 290's outbound service road around West Road as well. Tapped out a car fire. Weather time, ABC 13 meteorologist Lee Loresca.
2: After a stormy start to your Monday, it looks like we do have some drier conditions. Not completely rain-free, though. Still about a 30% chance for some widely scattered showers, isolated rumbles of thunder early part of the afternoon and heading into the evening. Most of those thunderstorms fizzle out once the sun goes down. All right, temperature readings in the upper 70s to low 80s Monday, looking for a high of 82 degrees and then heating up throughout most of the week. I'm ABC 13 meteorologist Alita Loresca for News 88.7.
3: I'm Stephanie Drinka from the Dallas Asian American Historical Society with today's AAPI moment. The Chinese must go was the rallying cry of white American laborers in the 1800s who blamed Chinese immigrants for job scarcity and low wages. Growing anti-Asian sentiment culminated in the Chinese Exclusion Act of 1882, which was the first federal law to explicitly suspend immigration based on nationality. For more than 60 years, Chinese workers were prohibited from coming to America, and those already in the country could not become U.S. citizens. Some classes were exempt, but subjected to grueling interrogations, medical inspections, and long periods of detention. Mounted watchmen of the U.S. Immigration Service operating out of El Paso patrolled the border to restrict Chinese immigrants from entering the country. The Immigration and Naturalization Act of 1965 finally reversed decades of exclusionary policies. However, echoes of earlier discrimination reverberate today, with Stop AAPI Hate reporting nearly 11,500 anti-Asian American and Pacific Islander hate incidents between March 2020 and 2022.
0: ...82 for the high, 70 right now, winds out of the northeast, 12 miles an hour. 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
16: 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I'm Matt Harrop. We continue now with News 88.7 in depth. About one in every 31 children in the United States is identified with autism spectrum disorder, according to data from the Centers for Disease Control and Prevention. It's a significant increase over the past two decades. Experts say the rising rates are driven by factors like increased awareness of the developmental disability and better screening tools. For families across the greater Houston region, finding resources and advocating for policy changes for autistic children and young adults can be challenging. But as our Melissa Anahe reports, some are finding unique programs to rely on for support.
8: In the city of Rosenberg, about 30 miles west of Houston, a small group of families gather in the parking lot next to the city's railroad museum. Their kids are part of the Train Hunters Club. And during one Saturday afternoon, they're on the hunt.
9: Look! Oh, here comes one right now.
10: What do we see, Ezra?
26: A train! A narwhal!
9: What is it? Tell us what kind it is.
26: It's Bianca. Look!
8: Brian Gogler started the Train Hunters Club earlier this year after realizing his grandson Ezra had a growing obsession with trains.
26: Amazon! Amazon! Amazon!
8: Ezra is on the autism spectrum. Brian decided to use Ezra's curiosity not only as a way that they could bond, but also as a way to support Ezra's confidence.
27: Some of these kids that, you know, are on the autism spectrum, their social ways are a little different. And so somehow this helps bring them together.
8: Zaki and Chinelli is celebrating his son Omar's 11th birthday with colorful cupcakes and pizza. They joined the Train Hunters Club after Zaki met Brian at the Railroad Museum a couple months ago.
28: Every Saturday and Sunday, whether it's 90 degrees outside or whether it's negative 9 degrees, whether it's raining Oh, sonny, we're here.
8: Zaki says his son Omar has signs of autism. And the club is a safe space for Omar to just be himself.
11: I love trains.
12: What do you love about them?
11: The horn, the EMD rumble, and the bell.
8: Zaki says it's more than just a club.
28: When he sees that I'm doing this for him, his love for me also increases. He was telling me sometimes, thank you, Daddy, for taking me to Rosenberg. I know you're tired, but thank you for taking me. And that means the world.
8: Being passionate about trains is common for autistic individuals, according to some health experts. The repetitiveness of the process, the sound of the train cars, the anticipation of seeing a train coming, it's predictable and provides a sense of control. As kids on the autism spectrum grow older and go on to high school, their needs change and support systems shift beyond just their parents. More than an hour away from Rosenberg is a vocational clinic at the University of Houston Clear Lake Center for Autism and Developmental Disabilities. The clinic partners with Clear Lake High School for programs that help special needs students find jobs. During an Autism Awareness Day event, high schoolers display their skills and talents. Some are in charge of the art or dance competitions. In a private room, clinicians offer free autism screenings for families. High school student Hayden Trigg greets people at the door and talks about what he wants to do after high school.
13: I want to become a supercar salesman. Lamborghinis, Ferraris, stuff like that.
8: Special education teacher Megana Yaluru says more job sites should be open to train students with disabilities before resources run out for them once they graduate.
14: Teaching them these job skills while they're in school, because you have teachers, you have para supports always coming with you to help them learn the job before they even get out into the community after graduation.
8: Lukia Somi is a research associate at the University of Houston. She says without opportunities for autistic young adults to participate in their local community, they end up being somewhat excluded.
15: It's not only job to make money. It is the only opportunity some of the adults that we have, this is the only time they get out of their house.
8: But not everyone with autism can leave their homes on their own or function without a caregiver. Severe forms of autism can include individuals who have an intellectual disability or those who could harm themselves. Jenny Muller is the Texas chair for the National Council on Severe Autism. She's one of the main caregivers for her son, George, who's in his mid-20s and nonverbal.
17: He's never said mama or dada.
8: The nonprofit organization lobbies for policy changes at the state and federal levels. Without more research tailored to this population's needs, Muller says disability policies would remain ill-equipped to serve families like hers.
17: We've got to change the system. The system is broken. All the systems are broken, and we really need to fix them.
8: The National Council on Severe Autism offers resources online and in person for families who might need more information on everything from Medicaid coverage to how to file for a disability license plate in Texas. Back at the Train Hunters Club, Brian Gogler says he's learning a lot about trains with his grandson. But he's also understanding what it means to love your family for who they are.
27: You know, instead of playing face-to-face like other kids, they'll stand side-by-side and watch a train. And they'll say, oh, we had such a good time, my friends. And when we first come, I thought, well, you didn't talk to anybody. But he did. He goes, yeah, we were together the whole time. And I began to realize, okay, it's a little bit different than I'm used to doing, but it works.
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18: China holds huge economic and strategic leverage over the U.S. That's because the country largely controls global access to critical minerals, minerals that the U.S. military cannot function without.
19: This little backwoods Montana company is suddenly a hub of some very, very important materials.
18: Why the U.S. government is pouring millions into a Montana mining company. On the next All Things Considered from NPR News.
0: Check it out today, 3. On his campaign website, he rails against, quoting here, billionaire megadonors who aren't just buying yachts and jets, they're buying power to rig the political system. But according to a longtime political reporter, billionaires are part of the base powering James Tallarico's bid for U.S. Senate. At issue, the role of PAC money in Texas politics. That story and the rest of what's making news in the Lone Star State on the next Texas Standard. This morning at 10.
1: I'm Ernie Manoos. On the next Hello Houston, U.S. Representative Christian Menefee will join us to discuss the upcoming runoff election with U.S. Congressman Al Green for representation of District 18. Then BBC's William Lee Adams will break down the upcoming Eurovision Song Contest. 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
0: 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Cheers to savings. 82 for the high, slight chance of a few more showers after the big stuff moved through earlier. Probably woke you up. 70 for the low tonight. Low 80s, sunshine Tuesday, upper 80s Wednesday, Thursday, Friday. As sunshine continues, you're going to dry out a bit. 70 right now, 8:30, morning edition.
5: Live from NPR News in Washington, I'm Amy Held. The U.S. and Iran find themselves at odds once again over how to end the war 10 weeks in. Both sides calling on each other to lift their blockades of the Strait of Hormuz that's become a choke point for global oil. President Trump travels to China this week for a summit with President Xi Jinping, and Representative Ro Khanna, Democrat of California, tells NPR's Morning Edition the war with Iran has complicated long-standing trade issues with China.
6: We now need China and other nations' help to get the Strait of Hormuz open and to end the war and to negotiate with Iran, because right now our gas prices are high and our fertilizer costs are high. And the important thing to understand about the fertilizer costs being high, urea and ammonia, is that's not just hurting American farmers. This is why so many Americans are having high bills when they go to the grocery store.
5: Iran is considered one of China's closest partners in the Middle East, and Trump has suggested he may ask Beijing to help reopen the strait. Oil prices rose once again overnight over renewed worries about the latest U.S. and Iran impasse at the opening bell on Wall Street. Stocks were trading mixed. This after last week's record-setting rally when the S&P and NASDAQ closed Friday at new highs. Stocks in Asia were mixed. This is NPR News.
16: Hi, from the Texas Newsroom, I'm Matt Harab. Authorities in Laredo are investigating the deaths of six people found sealed inside a Union Pacific train. There were no other survivors inside the boxcar. Laredo police spokesperson Joe Biza says it's too early to determine many other details.
12: What will probably likely proceed from here is an autopsy will probably take place as to determine the cause and manner of the death of the victims in this case. And from there, we'll go ahead and proceed with other facets of the investigation.
16: The bodies were discovered Sunday afternoon during an inspection of the rail yard. The Trump administration is conducting a review of Mexico's 53 consulates across the United States, a move that could eventually lead to closures. Stefania Corpi has more.
20: Texas alone hosts 11 Mexican consulates, including in major cities such as Houston, Dallas, and San Antonio, as well as border cities including El Paso, McAllen, and Brownsville. U.S. officials said the review is part of President Trump's broader America First foreign policy agenda, though they did not explain why the consulates are being examined. The announcement comes amid growing pressure on Mexican President Claudia Sheinbaum over recent security controversies, including the death of two CIA officers following an anti-narcotics operation and U.S. indictments against officials tied to her political party on drug trafficking charges. Trump recently warned that, quote-unquote, if Mexico doesn't act, we will. I'm Stefania Corpi in Mexico City.
16: And overnight storms caused some wind damage in East Texas last night. There are reports of trees overturned in the town of Quitman and surrounding areas. The storms also caused power outages. Governor Abbott activated emergency resources ahead of last night's weather. I'm Matt Harab in the Texas Newsroom.
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9: It's Morning Edition from NPR News. I'm E. Martinez in Los Angeles, California.
10: And I'm Michelle Martin in Washington, D.C. Good morning. President Trump will visit China this week, where he will meet with Chinese leader Xi Jinping. One of the big things they're expected to talk about is artificial intelligence. Both the U.S. and China have amped up development and adoption of AI in order to get ahead in the global race over the technology. NPR White House correspondent Deepa Shivram reports on who is winning and for how long.
21: Trump says the U.S. is leading on AI, and by some measurements, he's not wrong. Here's Kyle Chan, a fellow at Brookings, a centrist think tank in Washington.
23: If you're looking just at sheer performance of the top models, then yes, models from OpenAI, Anthropic, Google DeepMind are widely regarded as the very best.
21: And having the best models is critical, Chan says, for things like complex coding tasks and for national security and preventing cyber attacks. But having the best AI product isn't the only measurement of success when it comes to the global race over this technology.
23: While you can have the very best models, if you don't know how to integrate them into your economy, into your different sectors and services, then it matters less how good they are.
21: The data isn't always clear, but this is an area where China may be outpacing the U.S., says Chan, by further integrating AI into their society and everyday life, like healthcare, education, and government services, even if the technology isn't as good as what the U.S. is making. The other factor with Chinese AI models is that they're open source. That makes them free or very cheap, and it means that developers can adapt and fine-tune and customize the models in a way that fits their needs. U.S. models, on the other hand, are essentially locked and are more expensive but better quality. And that's working for now, but it might not in the long term, says Michael Horowitz. He's a professor of political science at the University of Pennsylvania and a former Pentagon official. He compares the decision between Chinese and U.S. AI models to buying a TV.
24: The top of the market television is like certainly better than a mid-market television. But a mid-market television that you can get for under $1,000 now is like still pretty darn good.
21: So in other words, U.S. AI models are the top of the market, but...
24: The risk is that the impact of that lead is overcome by actors around the world choosing to work with Chinese AI models because they're cheaper and easier to access.
21: Experts, including Horowitz, estimate that the lead the U.S. has on its AI models is about 6 to 12 months. But the recent controversy over Anthropic's Mythos has some in Washington worried about whether that buffer is enough. Anthropic deemed their AI model Mythos too dangerous to release because of cybersecurity concerns. AI is developing so rapidly that it brings up questions about the security of the U.S.'s AI lead, like this one from Chan.
23: Does having a lead in AI frontier capabilities, even if it's just a few months, give the U.S. a chance to deal with some of these cyber vulnerabilities before China has a chance to try them out on the U.S.?
21: What measures the U.S. can take to widen that lead will likely be what Trump and his administration try to advocate for in his meeting with Xi later this week. Deepa Shivaram, NPR News, Washington.
10: Another key issue in U.S.-China relations is critical minerals that the U.S. military cannot function without. China largely controls the world's access to many of them, which gives China a lot of leverage over the United States. This afternoon on All Things Considered, how a tiny Montana town is benefiting from a big Pentagon investment to turn the tide on mineral supplies. 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
9: We go now to the occupied West Bank, where Israeli settlers have dug up the grave of an elderly Palestinian man. It happened in a cemetery near a newly reestablished Israeli settlement. The United Nations Human Rights Office for the Occupied Palestinian Territory said the incident was a, quote, despicable example of the new level of dehumanization of Palestinians. There has been a dramatic increase in settler attacks and Israeli government restrictions in the occupied West Bank. Here's NPR's Ruth Sherlock.
11: A video filmed at the scene shows the event clearly. The relatives of the deceased Palestinian, Hussein Asersa, quickly carry his body, wrapped in a white shroud, away from the cemetery where settlers, armed with weapons and holding spades, stand beside Asersa's freshly disturbed burial site. We were forced to lift my father's body out of the grave the settlers had been digging up, Mohammed Asersa says. He speaks with us by phone from a tent outside his house where he's receiving mourners who've come to pay their respects. Asersa says his family has been burying their dead in this cemetery for generations. Then, last year, Israeli Prime Minister Benjamin Netanyahu's government approved the return to the area of a settlement that had been removed under an Israeli disengagement plan in 2005. Now, settlers live a little over 300 yards from the cemetery. Asersa says his family was told they would now need to obtain permits from the Israeli military to access the cemetery to visit relatives' graves or bury their dead. So when Hussein Asersa, who was in his 80s, passed away, that's what the family did. The Israeli military confirmed to NPR that the Asersas had coordinated the burial in advance with security forces. Asersa says his family was given 30 minutes to lay his father to rest.
13: We buried my father, and all the while the settlers were there shouting at us and heckling us and telling us to leave. After the funeral, we left. But not even 10 or 15 minutes later, people came to warn us the settlers were digging up his grave. We ran back to the cemetery. We couldn't believe what was happening.
11: The settlers had dug all the way down to Asersa's father's body.
13: The settlers told us, either you take the dead body away right now, or we'll use a bulldozer to remove him from the grave and dump him for you.
11: He says that despite the family having obtained the necessary permissions, Israeli soldiers at the site did not try to send the settlers away. The Israeli military told NPR its soldiers had confiscated digging tools from the settlers and had remained at the site to, quote, prevent further friction. Asersa shared a video that shows Israeli soldiers standing beside the settlers, looking on. Without support, Asersa says he and his relatives had no choice but to bow to the settlers' demands and exhume the body and take it away. His father was laid to rest in the cemetery of a nearby town, far from his family's traditional burial ground. Ruth Sherlock, NPR News, Ramallah in the occupied West Bank.

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1: I'm Scott Tong. President Trump plans to travel to Beijing to meet with China's leader Xi Jinping. The high-stakes summit will address trade issues, the U.S.-Iran conflict, technology controls, and more. What does each side hope to achieve? I'll be reporting from China all week, next time here and now.
2: It's today at 1. Earlier storms moved through from west to east. Most of them are gone now. Slight chance you'll see a little bit more than 82 for the high. Sunshine Tuesday, Wednesday, Thursday, and Friday, warming up as it goes on.
3: Good morning, I'm Laura Kane at the BBC. Iran's foreign ministry says Tehran's proposal to end the current conflict and reopen the Strait of Hormuz is responsible and generous. It comes after President Trump dismissed the Iranian counterproposal to a US plan for potential peace talks. The BBC's Carrie Davis.
4: It might be the case that in the coming days we hear more from the US side about where they think Iran needs to change its stance. We may also get a simile from Iran, but both sides seem to be pretty rigid in their positioning at the moment. And also both have talked about further potential escalation.
3: Britain's Prime Minister Keir Starmer has vowed to fight any leadership challenge that arises from last week's disastrous election results. Here's Rob Watson.
5: In yet another speech aimed at shoring up his long faltering government, he said he understood what was driving voter anger, from the squeeze on living standards to run-down city centres. But he said a leadership contest would plunge Britain into the kind of chaos seen under the Conservatives with their multiple changes of Prime Minister.
3: And a painting stolen by the Nazis from a Jewish art collector during World War II has been found in a home belonging to descendants of a notorious Dutch SS collaborator. The work by Dutch artist Torn Kelder

0: sps.com/groundadvantage. This is NPR.
1: It's Morning Edition from NPR News. I'm A. Martinez.
2: And I'm Michelle Martin. Celebrities and biohackers are promoting a compound known as NAD for longevity, energy, and recovery. It's sometimes called the fountain of youth. Wellness clinics offer pricey infusions. People can buy supplements and injections, too. NPR health correspondent Will Stone takes a look at whether it's worth the price.
3: NAD is a molecule that's crucial for energy production and cellular health. It stands for nicotinamide adenine dinucleotide. There's evidence NAD levels decline as you age and with some chronic diseases. The question is, can boosting NAD levels help out?
4: In rodents, in mice, not in humans, NAD is miraculous.
3: That's Dr. Samuel Klein at the Washington University School of Medicine in St. Louis. He says in animal studies, you see improvement in mitochondria, the energy factories of the cell, and
4: you have increased strength, you have increased exercise performance, you have decreased metabolic abnormalities.
3: Our bodies are constantly using and recycling NAD, but it also comes from precursors in our diet, like vitamin B3. And these precursors are sold as supplements with abbreviations like NR and NMN. Those are mostly what scientists are studying.
4: The data in humans are pretty iffy.
3: This evidence primarily comes from small trials for specific conditions, like Parkinson's or peripheral artery disease. Christopher Martens at the University of Delaware is leading some of this research.
5: We are in the early days still of doing these studies.
3: Martens and others have shown you can safely boost NAD levels in the blood with precursor supplements. And he says, yes, some of this human data look promising. But what's missing are large, well-controlled trials, a message that tends to get lost on social media and in marketing materials.
5: Today, I think that there's an influencer culture that's really promoting the use of NAD that is now interfering, I think, a little bit with our ability to do rigorous science.
3: As in the sensational claims, hyping NAD is a kind of cure-all that can even reverse aging.
5: The cart may be well ahead of the horse at this point.
3: In fact, there's now a thriving market for IV infusions. One IV drip session can run from $200 to upwards of $1,000.
5: We know very, very little about IV infusion of NAD or NAD precursors in the scientific literature, and yet there's these infusion clinics that have been popping up everywhere.
3: A major player in this space is the national chain Restore Hyper Wellness. Rachel Pajednik is the chief science officer there and on the faculty at Stanford.
6: When you look at the wide breadth of data in the NAD sciences, it is vast and it's being done by some of the best scientists.
3: As for the IV drips, she's published some of the only data, a retrospective study of clients who come to their clinics. Their research shows NAD infusions appear to be safe, but the experience is unpleasant with nausea and vomiting. And there's new data suggesting it's not very effective, which she says makes sense because there is no door to get this molecule inside the cell.
6: So it's a very inefficient way to try to enhance the NAD concentrations.
3: On the other hand, she says IV infusions with an NAD precursor, which her company Restore also offers, looks to be better at boosting NAD. But she acknowledges there isn't yet good evidence on the health benefits.
6: When we asked our clients and patients, does this make you feel better? A lot of them are reporting yes. They're saying they're sleeping better, they have more energy. And I think we do need to think about how we follow that kind of signal. This is not going to go away.
3: Because one thing is clear, the market is moving a lot faster than the science. Will Stone, NPR News.
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7: On News 88.7, good morning. Just about 8:50, 10 westbound San Jacinto downtown as you approach 45. 18-wheeler going zero in a center lane. That's not good. His hood is up waiting for some help. That's why you're backing up through the downtown area. Earlier storms woke me up. 82 for the high today. They've moved off to the east and to the Gulf. And then we're going to see maybe a slight chance of a little bit more of that today than sunshine tomorrow. Going into Wednesday, Thursday, and Friday, warming up, getting to the upper 80s, maybe 90 by Friday, 70 right now. 10 minutes away from Houston Matters, Michael Haggerty is in one more time for Craig Cohen. Good morning.
8: Good morning. How was your weekend, Mother's Day, et cetera?
7: It was very nice. Of course, we had some lunch and gifts, and how about you?
8: Yeah, same thing. Mm-hmm. Did that with some takeout with my wife, and then we went to my in-law's house.

0: house to celebrate the mother-in-law, and
1: nice.
0: Just kind of did all that. And the kids made little crafts and things like that, as they do in school for mom, which is always loved.
1: Did you massage her feet?
0: No.
1: Oh, come on, though.
0: But provided lots of other fun along the way, just good food and some presents. And I did get her a new pair of shoes, which
1: would
0: be good for the feet. So.
1: Okay, good. Yeah, coming up?
0: All right, so today's Houston Matters, numerous topics, including the U.S. Department of Education. Their Office for Civil Rights has opened an investigation into HISD to determine whether the district is violating the rights of students. We'll find out why and what that investigation is all about, what it could mean for the district and families. Also, we'll learn about the hantavirus and how it spread from a local epidemiologist. And on this week of the month, we check in with our gardening expert, Meg Tapp, will answer your questions. You can send yours now to talk@HoustonMatters.org. That and more coming up on Houston Matters here in 10 minutes. Stay with us.
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4: From Marketplace, I'm Sabri Benishour in New York. There are many divides between the generations, and one that's currently emerging comes courtesy of the labor market. Gen Z is feeling pretty gloomy about the job market, while older Americans are feeling more optimistic. This is from a Gallup poll out today. Marketplace's Nancy Marshall-Genzer has that.
5: Gallup found that last year, only 43% of Americans aged 15 to 34 thought it was a good time to find a job. That's 21 percentage points lower than the rate for Americans aged 55 and up. Usually, fresh new workers are more upbeat than older employees, but Gallup says younger Americans' optimism about the job market has fallen by 27 points since 2023, with the biggest drop among the most educated young women and those without a full-time job. Part of the gloom may be because young job seekers are worried about AI eliminating entry-level positions, although the Gallup poll didn't ask about that. Gen Z workers in the U.S. are also more pessimistic than their peers in most other advanced economies, where young adults are still more upbeat than older workers. I'm Nancy Marshall-Genzer for Marketplace.
4: President Trump has rejected Iran's latest proposal, latest response in negotiations to end the war. And right on cue, the price of oil is on its way back up. Brent crude is over $104 a barrel now. The price of gas in the U.S. also rising, $4.52 a gallon on average. And that is seeping its way into inflation. Julia Coronado is founder of Macro Policy Perspectives and a professor at UT Austin and is here to talk about it. Hi, Julia.
6: Good morning.
4: Tomorrow we get the Consumer Price Index. How bad is the inflation going to be now with a couple months of very high gas prices?
6: We'll see another surge in April gas prices that will take headline inflation very high. And again, we're not through that. The Strait of Hormuz is still closed. We're running through inventories, and eventually we're going to see much sharper physical limitations globally. And that will keep driving prices higher unless and until there's a resolution. So we'll get a taste of that, another taste of that this week, but it will not be the end of the story for sure.
4: You know, when the Federal Reserve tries to tackle inflation, they raise interest rates or keep them high. And part of the idea there is to kind of crimp demand. But if gas prices are high, which makes people not want to spend on gas or they have to spend less on other stuff, what's the point of having high interest rates? Like, what can that actually do for a problem like high gas prices?
6: You highlight the tensions the Fed is facing. Their interest rate tool is not ideal for a supply shock where both demand and inflation get hit. So raising interest rates would hurt the economy at a time when it's already having to absorb the blow of higher prices. So again, not ideal. One reason that they are standing still, not doing anything with interest rates and trying to wait and see how this crisis unfolds and how the economy absorbs the blow before they make a decision on the right move in interest rates.
4: Julia Coronado, founder and president of Macro Policy Perspectives, thank you so much.
6: My pleasure.
4: All right, let's do the numbers. The Dow is up 61 points. That's 0.1%. The S&P 500 up 0.1%. NASDAQ down 0.1%. The yield on the 10-year Treasury is 4.38%.
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4: If you want to keep your Medicaid benefits, you have to prove you are working or are too sick to work. That is from a new federal law. This month, Nebraska became the first state to start implementing that law. States are projecting having to spend tens of millions of dollars on these work verification programs that are expected to kick millions of people off of health insurance. Alex Olgan has more.
7: Adults in Nebraska will now need to prove they're working in school or volunteering to keep Medicaid or show they're too sick to do so. Sarah Marash with Appleseed Nebraska, a nonprofit advocacy group, is worried beneficiaries don't realize the stakes.
8: We're extremely concerned, you know, that people's health and livelihood is on the line.
7: Marash says people with Medicaid she's spoken to are confused. She points to one woman who scheduled an appointment to remove a medical device after a state caseworker told her she would lose coverage.
8: It took them over an hour on the phone with multiple caseworkers to find out that they are not going to be subject to the work requirements. And so these specific examples are really concerning to us and are already kind of the canary in the coal mine.
7: Policy groups estimate anywhere between 15 and 30,000 Nebraskans will lose health insurance, mostly from paperwork barriers rather than eligibility. That's what happened during an earlier attempt at a Medicaid work requirement during the first Trump administration, says Ben Summers at Harvard. He studied Arkansas's rollout in 2018.
9: There was no significant change in employment. There was no increase in the number of people working, the number of work hours.
7: 18,000 people in Arkansas lost coverage in 7 months. That was after years of prep and systems designed to flag people who should be exempt.
9: I actually worry Arkansas isn't the worst case scenario. And I think we are going to see some states that actually do worse than Arkansas.
7: Nebraska's health department aims to avoid a repeat by using existing data to verify eligibility rather than ongoing self-reporting. Since most states start this in 2027, it will take several months to see the impact. The Congressional Budget Office projects more than 5 million people will lose Medicaid over the next decade due to these new rules. What's clear now, says Jennifer Wagner, is the large price tag. She's director of Medicaid eligibility at the Center for Budget and Policy Priorities.
10: Deloitte or Accenture or KPMG, they're going to make money from making these changes for sure.
7: KFF Health News reported that Illinois is spending $12 million and Iowa is shelling out $20 million on these consulting firms to update eligibility platforms. Each of the 42 states and D.C. that offer Medicaid coverage to single adults making about $22,000 a year will have slightly different rules.
10: Every system, even if it's built by the same vendor, is different from its neighbor. And therefore, even though it's the same federal policy, we have to do it 43 times.
7: Iowa and Montana go live later this year. The rest will go in 2027. I'm Alex Olgan for Marketplace.
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1: 10 on the westbound lanes. Bunker Hill, they cleaned up an accident. Still trying to clear the stall 18-wheeler downtown. 10 westbound San Jacinto as you approach 45. Also, 290's outbound service road West Road, earlier car fire. They cleared that out, although 82 for the high, slight chance of some more rain after the earlier storm, 70 for the low tonight, 83 for Tuesday. The sunshine continues into Wednesday, Thursday, Friday. We're going to dry out a bit. We're going to increase in the temperature near 90 as the week goes on. Right now, 71, Kima, 70 here at the University of Houston. 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
0: The U.S. Department of Education's Office for Civil Rights has opened an investigation into HISD to determine whether the district is violating the rights of students. I'm Michael Haggerty, in for Craig Cohen, and today on Houston Matters, we find out what the investigation's about and what it could mean for the district.
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0: Also this hour, we learn about the hantavirus and how it spread from a local epidemiologist. 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
13: Live from NPR News in Washington, I'm Corva Coleman. The man accused of trying to assassinate President Trump at the White House Correspondents' Dinner has pleaded not guilty to all charges. Cole Allen is accused of plotting to attack a Washington hotel where hundreds of journalists were attending the dinner in late April. Prosecutors say he was disarmed, but not before a Secret Service agent was shot. The agent was protected by a vest. The suspect has been jailed since the incident. President Trump has rejected Iran's response to a U.S. ceasefire proposal. Writing online yesterday, Trump described Iran's response as, quote, totally unacceptable. A ceasefire remains in place, but Iran is still choking off oil shipping traffic through the Strait of Hormuz. The U.S. has its blockade up of Iranian ports. China has officially confirmed President Trump's visit this week from May 13th through the 15th. The meeting was rescheduled after the war against Iran broke out. NPR's Jennifer Pack reports from Shanghai.
14: Tensions over the war between the U.S. and China have been rising in recent weeks, so it was unclear for a while whether Trump's summit with Chinese leader Xi Jinping would go as planned. China buys the bulk of Iranian oil. U.S. officials want to cut off this economic lifeline for Iran. But the U.S.-China relationship is bigger than the Iran issue. The two are also engaged in escalating tariffs and sanctions. This trip is the first for a U.S. president to China in nearly a decade. China's foreign ministry says the leaders' summit will inject more stability and certainty in a turbulent world. Jennifer Pak, NPR News, Shanghai.
13: Stocks opened mixed this morning as the standoff between the U.S. and Iran pushed oil prices higher. NPR's Scott Horsley reports the Dow Jones Industrial Average rose about 40 points in early trading.
15: Oil prices rose after President Trump called Iran's latest diplomatic gesture totally unacceptable. AAA says retail gasoline prices in the U.S. now average $4.52 for a gallon of regular. Sales of existing homes rose only slightly in April. The National Association of Realtors says sales were up 0.2% from March and flat compared to April of last year. The average selling price was up less than 1% from a year ago at just under $418,000. First-time buyers accounted for a third of the homes sold last month. Mortgage giant Freddie Mac says the average interest rate on a 30-year home loan is now 6.37%. Scott Horsley, NPR News, Washington.
13: The U.S. Army says the remains of a soldier who went missing a week ago in Morocco have been found. First Lieutenant Kendrick Key Jr. had been part of U.S. military exercises. However, Defense Department officials say he was one of two soldiers who fell off a cliff while on a recreational hike. Information about the second missing soldier has not been disclosed. It's NPR.
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17: Live from News 88.7 in Houston, I'm Matt Harab. The Houston City Council will soon gain a new member. Voters are deciding who will fill the District C position this week after Abby Kamen stepped down to run for Harris County Attorney. Here's our Dominic Anthony Walsh.
18: District C runs from the Heights through Montrose to Meyerland. Progressive organizer Joe Panzarella led the field with 33% of the vote in the general election in April. Former City Hall staffer Nick Helyar trailed with about 23%. Voters can choose between the two in the last days of early voting today and tomorrow. Election day is Saturday. For some voters who also live in the 18th Congressional District, this is the sixth election since November. In the first week and a half of early voting, the Harris County Clerk's Office received more than 4,000 ballots. I'm Dominic Anthony Walsh, News 88.7.
17: A majority of Houstonians oppose the U.S. war in Iran. That is the latest findings from a survey conducted by the University of Houston's Hobby School of Public Affairs. Here's our Natalie Weber.
19: More than half of respondents say they strongly oppose the war. Another 15% of those surveyed say they somewhat oppose the war. Republicans were more likely to say that they support the war. About two-thirds of Republican respondents say they support military action in Iran. However, the majority of Republicans surveyed do not support sending U.S. ground troops to Iran.
17: Gas prices haven't changed much since last week. Regular is averaging around $3.99 a gallon, according to AAA. Last week, regular rose above $4. And a new lawsuit filed in federal court alleges an insurance company failed to reimburse Harris County's public health care arm millions of dollars in unpaid medical bills. Harris County taxpayers may be responsible for footing the bill of the unpaid medical claims. That's if WellPoint Texas, formerly Amerigroup, does not reimburse the county for medical services and hospital care provided to thousands of residents with Medicare Advantage plans. Court records show the lawsuit was filed in district court earlier this year, but moved to federal court last week. I'm Matt Harrop, News 88.7.
0: This is Houston Matters. I'm Michael Haggerty, sitting in today for Craig Cohen. Thanks for joining us on News 88.7 and Houston Public Media's YouTube channel. Coming up this hour, how do we evaluate the success of students several years after they graduate? And is salary a good way to measure that? Plus, Meg Tapp answers your gardening questions. You can send those now to talk@HoustonMatters.org or call us 713-440-8870. And Jeff Balke will update us on the highs and lows of the Astros season so far. But first, as Houston Public Media has been reporting, the U.S. Department of Education's Office for Civil Rights has opened an investigation into Houston ISD. To find out what they're investigating and what it could mean for Houston students and their families, reporter Bianca Seward joins us. Good morning, Bianca.
20: Good morning.
0: So what is this investigation about?
20: Yeah, the Office of Civil Rights wants to determine if the changes that HISD has proposed to special education services violate the rights of students with disability. They're looking into a couple of different things that had surfaced in a complaint about transporting kids, about moving kids based on their disability rather than the services coming to them.
0: So trying to consolidate that was their plan. Can you kind of tell us more about what the plan was?
20: Yeah, that's at the heart of the plan. They wanted to centralize services to select campuses. So where one service or one class might be offered in multiple campuses, this coming school year, it's going to be offered at one select campus. And that might mean that for some students, they're removed from their home campus, the school in their neighborhood or the school that they chose to attend, to a completely new campus. And so there was those concerns about transporting the students and also just the larger concern about moving students based on their disability rather than making these services more widely available.
0: How might that potentially violate their civil rights then?
20: Yeah, at the heart of this, when I talked to a lot of families, and they had brought this up a couple weeks ago when we were first looking into it, is a federal requirement that students with disabilities be treated just like their peers and also be educated in the least restricted environment. And that just means that students, whenever possible, are educated alongside their peers, are in general education classrooms, are not segregated, as a lot of parents use that word, are not segregated from the general population and allowed to go to schools in the least restrictive environment, the closest school to them, the one that makes the most sense.
0: And you alluded to that. You reported on some leaked emails or documents that sort of had outlined this plan before the district eventually confirmed it to you that this is what they were going to do, right?
20: Yeah, this rollout has been pretty bumpy. You know, after multiple requests to HISD when these documents first leaked, we weren't able to get a lot of details. It was a few weeks ago where these documents surfaced on WhatsApp chats and in Facebook groups, outlining the district's plans to centralize these services to create specialty hub schools. And it alarmed a lot of families and parents. They wanted to know if this was real, what was happening, what school would their child be going to in just a few short months. I mean, it's May. These changes are supposed to take effect in August. So there was a lot of concern, a lot of confusion, essentially, we were able to find some reporting to show that the district had had a private meeting ahead of their official rollout to confirm to a few parents that, yes, this was their plan. The draft documents show plans may have been worked on as early as February of this year. So it has been in the works, it seems. And as of right now, it seems like that's still how they're moving forward. They still plan to centralize these services.
0: What has the district said in response to news of this investigation?
20: Yeah, we were able to get a statement from them late Friday, and they said of the more than 21,000 students that identify as needing special education services, this change would impact just 5,000 of the students. And they, you know, they stand by their forthcoming changes, and they say that any investigation is going to show that updates that they're making to special education services, they say, will improve systems and will improve student outcomes. It's an ongoing investigation, so that's pretty much all the details that we got. But parents remain really uncomfortable with the changes and are actively fighting it.
0: Yeah, I was going to ask what you've been hearing from parents about how this might affect them.
20: Yeah, it's parents on both sides. Parents whose students are changing their or their classrooms or their schools will be changing are really concerned about how the transportation will affect them if they are going to be able to get their student acclimated to the new school ahead of the school year. That's a big part of success, is what these parents tell me, is that their student is comfortable and, you know, knows the environment that they're going to be going to school in. So there's that boat of families that are concerned. And then there's the other families that are not necessarily changing schools, but worried about overcrowding. Now, when you consolidate these services, there's going to be more students coming into one school. Now, the district has said that this is the focus to make smaller classroom sizes and to balance that teacher-student ratio. But a lot of parents don't see how that might be possible when you're kind of shuttling these kids into one certain class to, or one certain high school to get a certain class.
0: So this investigation is obviously still ongoing, long way from finding out the results, but could it, in any potential action resulting from it, stop or alter these plans to consolidate?
20: Yeah, there's still a lot of questions. I mean, how long will this investigation take? Will we have answers before the start of this new school year? And what kind of decision would they make? Will they support the school's choice to restructure these services, or will they find them in violation of the students' rights? And if so, is that decision legally binding? So there's a lot of questions about what happens in these next steps, how long this investigation could take. I thought it was interesting that HISD did not make any indication that they would even pause or reconsider the changes. They are moving forward and defending the changes.
0: Bianca Seward covers HISD for Houston Public Media. Bianca, thank you so much.
20: Thank you.
0: Public health authorities around the world are working to contain a hantavirus outbreak that started on a cruise ship in early April, having so far claimed 3 lives and infecting at least 8 more. Health officials around the world are monitoring passengers who disembarked from the ship in the early days of the outbreak. Global health officials are emphasizing that the risk to the public from the outbreak is low, but as an international city, what does this outbreak mean for Greater Houston? Dr. Catherine Troisi is an infectious disease epidemiologist at the UT Health Houston School of Public Health, and she joins us this morning for answers, as we often turn to her for. Good morning, Dr. Troisi.
2: Good morning.
0: So can you give us just a layperson explanation of what exactly is the hantavirus and what makes it and this particular strain different?
2: Yes. So as you might guess from the name hantavirus, it is a virus. It is found in rodents. There are many types of hantaviruses, loosely divided into Old World, found in Asia and Europe, and New World viruses, found in the Americas. The virus comes from rodents. It's spread through urine, feces, saliva, or bites from rodents. There is one strain found in the Americas. It's a New World virus called the Andes virus, and that is the only one that we have ever observed being transmitted human to human, and that's what has happened on this cruise ship. Luckily, it's not real easy to transmit. It requires close, prolonged contact between people.
0: How does the virus behave once it's in the body?
2: So the two different groups, the Old World and New World viruses, cause different types of symptoms. Both of them, no matter what hantavirus you're infected with, it starts out as a flu-like symptom, as so many viruses do. Fever, body aches, fatigue, and often there are GI symptoms as well. But the Old World viruses can typically cause, not in all cases, in some cases, a hemorrhagic fever involving your kidneys. That is not what we're seeing with the New World viruses, where it more typically causes a cardiopulmonary syndrome. The problems with diagnosing it is that a lot of things cause influenza-like illnesses. So you have to, physicians have to be very careful to ask about travel history, or in this case, but also, have you been in a cabin where there might have been rodents and now you're cleaning it out? Do you, you know, is your, God forbid, your home infested with rodents? Things like that. So that's important, because once you start to develop the pulmonary symptoms, it can go downhill pretty fast.
0: It sounds like it's kind of, it's fairly rare, right? And it's sort of the kind of thing that may be lower on the list of things a doctor might be considering or asking about as they check off all those things. Like you said, all those, some of the symptoms are similar between different viruses. And,
2: yeah, in the United States from 1993 to 2023, so 30 years, we've had 890 cases, at least that we know about. So that's not a whole lot. It's most common in Western states, in drier areas, because, again, as I said, those rat or rodent droppings, if you're around them, you can breathe them in and get the infected that way.
0: The situation has drawn some comparisons to the early days of COVID-19, partly because passengers disembarked and dispersed across multiple countries before the outbreak was fully understood. Is that a fair comparison? And what does the epidemiology actually tell us about the risk for wider spread?
2: Yeah, luckily, this is not the next pandemic. I think the word outbreak is a little scary, but it just means we're seeing, you know, cases linked to one source. I think also because it happened on a cruise ship, that has raised people's concern. However, there are big differences between COVID-19 and this Andes hantavirus. Number one is that with COVID, you could spread infection before you had any symptoms at all. So you were out doing your grocery shopping, going to work, socializing and spreading COVID without realizing you were, you know, inadvertently. That is not the case with hantavirus, with the Andes strain. As I said, the only one that transmits human to human, you are not infectious until you have symptoms. So by the time you have symptoms, you're more likely to, you know, stay home because you're not feeling well. The second reason is COVID was pretty easy to spread person to person through sneezing, coughing, et cetera. Hantavirus is not as infectious, so you really have to have close contact. Unfortunately, a cruise ship does qualify for that. So close contact and for a longer amount of time, not just passing somebody in the hallway. So we are not worried at all about this being the next pandemic.
0: The CDC has said the federal government does not plan to have repatriated American cruise ship passengers quarantine upon their arrival in the U.S. Do you think that's the right call? And more broadly, are public officials doing enough to contain this?
2: There has been some concern about CDC's response to this outbreak. However, in this case, quarantine, that is keeping someone away from other people, but that person isn't sick yet. Because they can't transmit the disease before they have symptoms, I think it's warranted in this case to just, you know, have them monitor their symptoms. They've dispersed to different states. The state health departments are calling them every day. Are you having any symptoms? You know, and the fact that we know their travel history, people are going to be looking, you know, if symptoms do occur, they're going to be quickly tested for hantavirus.
0: Do you think we are, you said, I mean, it's not the next COVID-19, but do you think we are better prepared to handle the next an outbreak like this because of COVID-19 and what we went through?
2: That's a complicated question that gets into politics.
0: I see.
2: Unfortunately, funding has been cut for CDC and other preparedness activities. So there is concern in the public health arena that, no, we are not as well prepared.
0: For our listeners here in Houston, this is a city with a major international airport, a large port, very international population in general. What specific steps should everyday Houstonians be taking right now to stay informed and stay safe, both from this outbreak and from whatever the next one might be?
2: For this outbreak, unless you are in contact with somebody from that cruise ship, which you would know, right. There's really no reason to be concerned. As I said, it's spread from rats. So if you are around rats, yeah, take precautions. You know, if you're cleaning up where rats may have made deposits, wear a mask, wear gloves, you know. But hopefully that doesn't apply to most people. Keeping yourself healthy for the next outbreak, that's a harder issue because, I mean, it's good to stay healthy, eat right, sleep, exercise, all those things we know. Wash your hands. That's good for everything, basically. But it's, you know, if avian influenza becomes a thing and nobody, and when I say a thing, I mean spreads easily from person to person, you know, nobody has antibodies, that could be very serious.
0: Dr. Catherine Cherisi is an infectious disease epidemiologist at the UT Health Houston School of Public Health. Thank you so much for helping us understand all this.
2: Thank you for having me.
0: Up next, how do we calculate and evaluate the success of students several years after they've graduated? And is salary a good measure? We'll talk it over. 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
0: This is Houston Matters. I'm Michael Haggerty, filling in today for Craig Cohen. Education is a topic that is perpetually on people's minds, particularly as Houston is home to the largest school district in the state. But one thing that folks might not always be thinking about is what happens after students leave public education. What does success look like for graduates a few years down the line? Back in February of 2025, we contemplated that question due to findings from the area education nonprofit Good Reason Houston that found fewer than one-fifth of Houston ISD graduates from 2017 had earned enough to make a living wage 6 years later. Nearby districts saw numbers only slightly better. To consider this analysis, Craig spoke with Dr. Duncan Klusman, associate professor in the University of Houston College of Education and former superintendent of Spring Branch ISD, along with Jackie Anderson, president of the Houston Federation of Teachers.
22: I would like to know, first of all, who determines what is success?
23: Yeah.
22: Everybody doesn't have the same measure. Everybody doesn't look at the same what is deemed successful. I may be successful to me. It may not be successful to the next person.
23: So is the income earned 6 years after graduation, in your mind, as good a metric as any to evaluate the success or failure of education, or would you pick something else?
22: Well, I think it would be a number of things. Income, certainly. A person should be able to live a comfortable lifestyle, be able to be self-sufficient, support their families. But at the same time, what is the measure for success? For some people, it would be a college education, a professional job. For some people, it would be a trade. I know some people in trades who make more money than college-educated people. So what are they looking at to be the true measure of success?
23: Duncan Klusman, same question.
24: Well, I do think a measure of our success as a K-12 system is how well do kids do when they're not with us, not how well do they do when they're with us. So we really gauge K-12 education today based on test scores while they're with us in school taking the STAR test and in the course exams. I was fortunate to work in a district, Spring Branch, with a progressive board, a board that really had vision for the future and said, hey, we're going to gauge our success on how well kids do when they leave us, when they leave our system. Do they go and get some type of credential other than a high school diploma? I do think that's the right thing to focus on. And I think what this study shows is, is that we have a lot of room to improve as an education system, not only in the city, but in the state of Texas.
23: Jackie, is it a question of what percentage of the student population receives some sort of post-high school graduate credential or degree? Is that, should that be part of the math? Is that an end in and of itself or no? What do you think?
22: Well, when you say post-high school credential, are you speaking of a degree or are you speaking of a trade? I know in the labor field, there are apprenticeships, so people can come out. You don't have to have a degree to be a plumber. You don't have to have a degree to do meaningful work and make a good living. And so if when we, and see, when I hear the word test scores, I always think back that people are measuring success based on test scores. And I don't think that's a fair assessment of what a student learned or a true assessment of success.
24: And I agree with Jackie in that sense, you know, we focus too much on one test that's given a year and determining success in K through 12. That's why I think I was very fortunate to work in a system where we adopted something called T24, and that was to double the number of kids in Spring Branch who completed some form of higher education. And then we defined higher education as technical, military, 2 or 4. So if you went and got a master plumber certificate, you met the expectations of what we were trying to achieve in the system. If you got an associate degree, associate business degree, you met that expectation. If you went to the military and had a successful time in the military, or if you got a 4-year degree. I think too often we focus over the last 20, 25 years completely on 4-year college degrees, and we've missed the whole aspect that there's so much more out there and opportunities if we focus on all those areas. But I do think having that credential, some type of credential when you leave the system, is really important.
22: Well, I agree with that. I think that we know now in our society to be competitive, you're going to have more than a high school diploma. It's just a fact. And I think we should be preparing our students to do something beyond high school. It's not going to be college for everyone. It's not going to be technical for everyone. It wouldn't be would not have been technical for me because I don't have that, you know, sixth sense for that type of work. You know, thank God that I don't have to work in a field of technology. I starve to death. But we do have to have something that we're offering students. But I think we need to listen to them and decide, let them decide what it is they want to do and make that available to them. There's not a one size. There should be no cookie cutter model for our students. We need to listen to them and their parents and let them be the determining factor. That's where we fail, when we try to make all of our students fit into one mold.
23: Gabby's on the line from Pearland. Gabby, what's your question or comment?
3: Hi there. Can you hear me?
23: Yep, go ahead.
3: Awesome. My name's Debbie, and I worked in education for 30 years, and I now work in the college sector. I worked for not only public schools, but private school and international baccalaureate. And I love your comments. I do see a real problem with high-stakes testing. It becomes very stressful for teachers and for students, and the attempt to connect it to your salaries is a big mistake. I also think that there's a huge disconnect between the schools and connecting students to understand what is available as far as a work pattern in this world. We never talk about careers to any great extent.
23: All right. I appreciate the comments and apologies for getting your name wrong. Thank you, Debbie, for calling. Jackie Anderson, any reaction to that?
22: Yes. Thank you, Debbie, for that comment, because I additionally want to say, since HISD was brought into the conversation, and a lot of my, of course, my work is in HISD, when we talk about students being ready when they leave, the students under this current administration will not even be ready to enter a college classroom and be successful. They're not required to read a novel, not one. You cannot be successful. We talk about how they're going to look down the road. They may have a bump in test scores, but once they leave those four walls of the school, what is going to happen when they can't even be successful in college? So what is they going to mean for them 5, 10, 15 years down the road when they don't even have the endurance to read a book? You know,
23: And Duncan, just as we wrap up here, we received an email from Karen who wanted to stress that it's important to understand the data, like the data coming from Goodreads in Houston, in a context. How does that compare to other districts? How does it compare across the country? Can you speak to that?
24: Well, I know that the data that I've looked at before is very concerning in the sense that the percent of students who complete a high school diploma and then get some credential when they leave, and particularly then when you break it down to Hispanic individuals and African-American individuals, you're in the single-digit percentages at time. That's very concerning to me, and that's why we focus very heavily when I was in Spring Branch around doubling the number of kids who receive some type of credential, technical, military, 2 or 4. We have to increase that for students to be successful in the future, and I think that's really important to do. And I think that the Goodreads in Houston data just helps us, again, look at it and say, okay, this is something to improve. I think one thing we need as a city and as a state is an overall goal that we're really trying to achieve. We've never really defined that. We just do stuff and not define an overall goal for the system. We say it in general terms, not specific terms like we did in Spring Branch, where we said we want to double the number of kids who receive those credentials. We knew our starting point. We knew what we were after. We didn't achieve that by the time I retired, but we were moving in that direction. They still move in that direction today. So I think that's really important because I think a lot of policymakers and lawmakers are trying to fix schools they would never put their own kids in. And I think that's a major issue. In the Klusman home, our kids went to schools, all types of schools within the system. Our oldest son went to our most impoverished high school. And so, you know, we put our kids where we knew that we were, you know, it was a good setting for them, but also where I was trying to improve education overall within the system. And I think that's really important today, too, because so many people are trying to fix things they don't even know, they don't even have an experience, they don't really know that experience. And again, I think if we just had an overall goal for the state, for the city, for the region, and then we worked towards that goal, we'd be in much better shape than we are today.
23: Duncan Klusman is an associate professor in the University of Houston College of Education and a former superintendent of Spring Branch ISD. Jackie Anderson is president of the Houston Federation of Teachers. Thank you both very much.
24: Thank you very much.
2: Thank you.
0: That conversation with Jackie Anderson and Duncan Klusman was recorded back in February of 2025. 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
6: I'm Ernie Manous. 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
0: This is Houston Matters. I'm Michael Haggerty. Houston temperatures keep lingering in the 80s and flirting with the 90s as we continue to climb that inevitable precipice of miserable Houston heat that awaits us for so many months. What does that mean, though, for the plants in our gardens and yards and homes? Let's discuss now with Meg Tapp from the Garden Club of Houston, who's also here to field your questions about whatever is or isn't growing in your yard or garden. 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Meg, welcome to the show.
8: That was dramatic. That was a very...
0: Lots of ways to contact us. If you'd like to fax us as well.
8: Yeah, exactly. Regular old mail. Whatever.
0: Right. It'll take longer, but we'll get to it. So here we are in May, as I alluded to. warming up temperatures May 23rd through the 25th. These are special days in Texas, tax-free days on products that conserve water, right? What qualifies as that?
1: So it's interesting that Texas does it, I think, twice a year. So this one is for water conservation. So it's all things gardening, and I'll get into that in a second. And the other one, I think, is on school supplies at some other time of year. So it's interesting that Texas does its little, like, dips its foot in the pool of trying to modify our behavior in some way. So this one, I think, is great. I've printed it out, and you can just Google it yourselves if you want to remember, but it's May 23rd through 25th. And so it's no tax paid on things you buy for your garden, and that includes plants. So you can even do them online as long as you pay for them during that window, even if they're shipped later. Although it's really getting hot here, so it's not the best idea to buy them online and have them shipped at this point. That's a great option earlier in the year, but also Houston has so many great nurseries around that you probably don't need to be going out anyway. But so tax-free, I've printed it out, but it's anything that conserves or retains water. And so that's like drip hoses, irrigation, stones to help water filter through. But it's also plants that, obviously help the soil and the air. So any plant at all, any fertilizer, and then also surfactants is a very fancy word. Yeah. Our climate, almost anything that you put on a plant could benefit from a surfactant. So a surfactant, I can tell you what it is, but you can also Google it if you want to get more into it. But it's something that coats the molecules and blah, blah, blah. But it just makes whatever you're putting on the plant stick better. Because with how our water is and how our temperature and how our humidity is, things we put on our plants tend to just slide off. And if we want them to sit on the plant longer, you would add a surfactant. So the easiest one to remember is that Castile soap. So I don't know if is it Castile?
0: I think it's Castile.
1: I think it's Castile.
0: Someone correct us, but yeah.
1: Please, yeah. There's so much to correct me on. Yeah, just get in line. But yes, so you just get that and put a tiniest bit in your watering can with, if you're doing liquid fertilizer or whatever you're doing. But that's kind of a little bonus that you can buy that soap for the non-tax weekend. So some other things are examples is soaker or drip hoses, which is great.
0: I need to buy a couple of those, actually.
1: That's what I'm saying. It's
0: I'm
1: great.
0: I'm going to wait a week.
1: If you want to do a full-on sprinkler system, that would be something you could do. But mulch, it's always a good time to have mulch around. Buy that. Rain barrels are a double-edged sword because they're great to obviously collect the rain and use water that hasn't been chlorified and chlorinated. Correct me on that one too. But we are so mosquito-y that it's not great to have those sitting around. Standing so that's water. Kind of a double-edged sword. So, and this is the one that I think is interesting. It's permeable ground cover surface that allows water to reach down through the soil. So that really is like those big stones. It's not the best look. I don't think it's the best look, but sometimes around your house, whether you're on a slab or even up on, I don't even know what you call it, it's not up on blocks, was it? Cross, pier
0: beam. Yeah, those things.
1: If you put a little area of like a foot or 2 feet, foot and a half, around your house of these big kind of rocks that are about the size of a softball or a tennis ball, it keeps the soil from bouncing back and splashing back up on your house, and it just lets it drain through down to where it gets into the soil, which actually helps for like cracking in the walls and keeps your foundation safe. So that's one option that you could do. Like I said, it's not the best look, but I have it, and I've just come to appreciate it.
0: We had to do a little spot of that in one particular spot where the water just pours off the roof and blasts the soil and obliterates everything around it. We just like, okay, we got to, like, it's creating this crater. We've got to put something there to, you know, splash off of
1: that.
0: Yeah,
1: you have to make a swale is what you have to do.
0: And, lots of cool terms we're learning today.
1: What if I'm just making them up?
0: You could be.
1: Yeah, don't Google that one.
0: And now for fact-checking, our resident gardener, Mincho Jacob, says you are correct, Castile soap. Oh. I believe that's correct.
1: Oh, you just read that because you're correct.
0: Oh, right.
1: I see what's happening. Yes. But things that there are, the Texas website that tells you what does and does not qualify also says things like that you can't use. So awnings for shade do not count. Construction, building, like a shade pergola does not count. Ceiling fans don't count. Air conditioning. So just go on that. Go on. Just Google it, and you'll see what is available. But it's a great savings, because even if you buy your drip hoses, and drip hoses, by the way, are the best way possible. If you have a bed that you want to keep watered and you don't obviously want to put in a full on sprinkler system, and if you actually plant more natives than not, you really truly, even in our hot climate, you don't need a sprinkler system. Once everything is established, it really can take care of itself on its own. If you want to have any kind of watering, the drip is the very best, because it doesn't evaporate. We get so hot in the summer that it all, not all, a lot of it evaporates. If you're spraying it up into the air, it's getting blown away, and it's not watering your soil, which is what you want to water. In general, actually probably always, you don't want to water the leaves. That's not who needs it. It's the roots, and that's their job to send it where it goes, to the leaves.
0: This is Houston Matters. I'm Michael Haggerty, and today for Craig Cohen, we're talking with Meg Tapp of the Garden Club of Houston. You can call or text 713-440-8870 or email us talk@houstonmatters.org. Want to get to some calls here. We've got Martha on the line from Houston. Let's go to Martha. Martha, what's your question or comment for Meg Tapp?
4: I had these little caterpillars that were black with white stripes and red heads, and they just demolished my zinnia leaves. And they even ate castor bean leaves, which all other insects and birds stay away from. And I had to actually, it was overnight almost. It was incredible. They just marched through it. And I think they're the ones that make the little white moths, I'm not sure, or butterflies. No, I think they're moths. I think they're butterflies. Anyway, I wonder if there's a safe way to kill them.
0: Okay, first things first, Martha, take shelter. It sounds like a tornado's coming through. But those tiny caterpillars demolishing Martha's plants, what can she do about that?
1: Yes, they're gross, and they come and get you so fast, and they are prolific. So what you can do is you use something there's a very long name for it, but what it's really the best way to call it is BT, like boy, turtle, BT. So it's biogensis thurgen something. I mean, there's a very long name for it.
0: So many big words today.
1: Yes, so many. That's actually technically organic, but so you get BT, you can get it where you make it up and put it in a pump up sprayer and you spray it yourself, or you can get it in the hand pump that's already set up like a Windex thing, and you spray it on the underside of the leaves. Those guys are most they're busiest in the evening. So if you just before at the end of the day, spray it underneath the leaves and on the leaves, and as soon as they eat it, you'll be happy to know they have a gruesome death. But that's what they get. So but if it rains, or if you, again, I was just saying, you don't really want to water your leaves ever. If the leaves get wet from rain or from you, then you have to reapply it. So be very careful when you apply it, because any caterpillar that eats it will have that gruesome death. And we only want these to have that death. So, but you must take care of it, because they, like I said, they are prolific, and you just stay on it. And try not to use, as with anything, try not to use it too much. If you can be judicious, you certainly won't be able to go pick them all off by hand, because they're busy at night. But if you spray them with that BT, that works great. And I would honestly do the handheld one instead of try to do it with your pump up sprayer, because I would like to think you're not going to use enough to be able to use that much that you would buy if you need it for a pump up sprayer. But that will take care of your problem. Just be very careful to not get it out of the plants that you want, and that you want to solve this problem. But also on your grass, definitely you can spray it on your grass. And if you, that's, they definitely can come from the grass. So if you want to spray your grass with it, that's fine. Just be careful not to get it on something you don't want. It won't kill it, but it will kill any caterpillars, nothing else, but it will kill caterpillars that eat it. And we have so many more caterpillars that are our friends than these.
0: Thanks, Martha, for that question. We had a question from YouTube where someone said, I need to put down some grass. What's the best grass to put down for our climate here in Houston?
1: The best grass is no grass. But no, you can do St. Augustine or Zoysia. It just depends. Either one of those works fine. the main thing with grass is grass has such a shallow root system, and that's why I was kidding that no grass is good, but it really is the same as cement probably for how it helps your soil, because it's so shallow that water can't trickle down through the roots and get into the soil, so it just washes off. So if you have like pampas grass, which I'm not talking about, or blue muley or purple muley, any of the sedges, those have very long roots because those are native prairie grasses, and that's their job, is to almost like be a little straw to, or a little slide to have the water go down into the soil. So any kind of grass, you'll have to just check with the grass where you're buying it. It has to do with your sun, the amount of sun you have.
0: All right, thank you for that question. Let's go to another caller. We've got Molly calling us from Galveston. Molly, what is your question for Meg Tapp? Molly, are you with us?
9: Oh, yes. I'm sorry.
0: Go ahead.
9: Yes.

0: what size that bed is. And so it'll tell you, oh, add, you know, 2 pounds of nitrogen, add 1 pound of potassium. So it's great. And once you know what you're dealing with, then you can fix it. So I wouldn't add anything to it until you know what you need to add to it. But mulch you can always add, but you might as well just wait, because if you've got underlying issues with your soil, then might as well make it the best it can be. And now's a great time, because you could honestly work all summer almost getting the soil perfect, and then plant in September, and you'd be really good to go. And if you can do natives, since you may or may not be in Galveston all the time, I don't know, but the more natives you can do, the less you have to worry about them, and less you have to tend to them.
1: All right. Thank you, Molly, for that. Meg, before we let you go, we should let our listeners know that this is sadly your last time with us here on Houston Matters. What's next?
0: Boo-hoo. Crying. Yes. Crying. Is that why Craig's not here? I thought, right. Oh, you just can't face it.
1: Not good at goodbyes,
0: this.
1: Yeah.
0: We are moving to North Carolina, so I'm very excited about that. It's our, the growing conditions are very similar, but it's a little bit different, so I have a lot to learn, and I'm looking forward to doing that and starting new stuff.
1: Well, congratulations on that, and we're sorry to not have you here, but we appreciate all your wonderful advice you've given our listeners and myself over the years, you know, that you've been doing this.
0: I'll miss everybody. This has been, I think I've been here for, like 5 years.
1: Has it been? Yeah.
0: I feel like.
1: Time flies. Wow.
0: I mean, anyway, but it's been a delight.
1: I lose track of time. This show is so, we do so many, we do every one every day, so we kind of lose track of time, but it's been great having you, and we appreciate all the advice. Meg Tapp from the Garden Club of Houston. Meg, thanks so much for always making time for us and all that great advice. We're going to miss you.
0: Thank you kindly.
1: Still to come, the litany of injury woes is extensive, but the Astros still aren't that far out in their division. We'll check in with Jeff Balke on Houston Sports as Houston Matters continues.

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1: 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In this existential comedy by Liz Duffy Adams, an advice columnist faces a deadline and considers the meaning of life. 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
2: The Astros lost 2 out of 3 to the Reds in Cincinnati over the weekend and continue to be near the bottom of the American League West, but it's not the best division in baseball. They're still only 5.5 games out of first place, with about 3/4 of the season still ahead of them. Here with an update on the season and how many injuries that have plagued them is Jeff Balke, who writes for Houston Press and co-hosts the Believe in Astros podcast. Hey, Jeff.
3: Good morning, Mike.
2: So the Astros were shut out 5-0 on Sunday. Looks like they're still struggling to score runs for the most part. Is that the main problem, or is there more to it?
3: Actually, no. The run scoring is fine. They're in the top 10 in most offensive categories. It's a really role reversal from previous seasons. The problem is they can't pitch. They have struggled badly in that department. They finally started to get a little bit of pitching help from the starting rotation. They've got a few guys, Spencer Arrighetti, Mike Burrows had a good outing. Peter Lambert, this 29-year-old kid who came from Japan, has pitched really well. But overall, they've really, really struggled to pitch, and they're at the bottom of the league in most categories. I think their ERA is still over 6 at this point as a team. And when you can't pitch, I mean, it doesn't matter what you do swinging the bat. You're going to have off days doing that. You can always pitch and defend. Right now, they can't do that. So anytime they struggle with the bat, it's going to be a problem.
2: More bad news for a team that's already absolutely swimming in injuries. Carlos Correa out for the season. What happened to him?
3: He tore his Achilles during batting practice, literally just taking a swing, not doing anything.

0: out of the ordinary. It's not the same ankle that lost him, you know, whatever it was, $600 million in free agency where people were worried about it. It's the other ankle. Yeah, he's going to miss all of this year, probably the beginning of next year as well. That's a pretty long recovery time. Yeah, the injuries for this team have been remarkable. You know, you're never going to make excuses for that. But when you consider you're out Hunter Brown and Christian Javier and Josh Hader and Jeremy Pena and Carlos Correa, Bennett Sousa just went back on the IL. I mean, it's just more and more and more. And it just really means that it taxes the depth of a team that doesn't have a very deep farm system. And so you've got guys playing that, you know, at times that probably shouldn't be playing in the major leagues, but they just don't have any choice. They have so little pitching depth and so many problems that it's just a struggle.
1: Some potential good news, some reinforcements might be coming soon. Who's close to coming back?
0: Well, it looks like we're going to get Jeremy Pena here very soon. Tatsuya Amaya is scheduled to pitch tomorrow against Seattle, so he'll be back. The interesting thing with Amaya is that we're not really sure what we're going to get out of him. You know, he has really struggled. They've said he's had tired arm and all that. It seems like a lot of his issues have been mental ones, adjusting to playing in America and playing with a sort of a different baseball and different pitching mound. But he'll be back. Jeremy Pena should be back probably by the end of the week during this homestand. That will certainly help, especially with Carlos Correa going down. There are a couple other guys out there. Josh Hader has been throwing. Hunter Brown has been doing bullpen sessions. They're still, I would say Hader's probably at least another few weeks off. And Hunter Brown, I'm just not sure on. We could be, he's on the 60-day IL retroactive to when he went out. So he's probably got at least another month. I'm not so sure how much all those guys are going to help because they have to come back and be effective. And so far this year, the Astros haven't gotten much luck in either department, frankly.
1: Yeah, just having them back doesn't mean they, A, stay healthy, but also what are you getting out of them? That's the other question.
0: Right.
1: I can see where this might be heading, but how much hope do you have this team could turn things around and make a run at the division, especially if they could get some of those guys back and keep them back?
0: I just don't think it's very realistic. I don't think this is going to be a team that I don't think they're going to be a major sell-off. I don't think they're going to get to the trade deadline and be like, we're going to get rid of everybody. But I just don't see this team having the talent and the depth of talent that is required. Look, they're going to stay in it to a certain degree because the AL West is absolutely horrible. Yordan Alvarez is a transcendent talent who's having an incredible year. And you've got some really bright spots in the lineup. But I just don't see how this team is going to be able to turn this around without some pretty dramatic changes.
1: Yeah, that's the irony there. I was going to ask you what some of the bright spots are in Yordan Alvarez. There's some seasons in recent memory where they were doing a lot better and they could have really used him, and he's not healthy and not in lineup. Yeah. And here he is doing great for a team that's struggling everywhere else.
0: Yeah, it's an interesting deal. Yordan is just spectacular. He's must-see baseball. Christian Walker has been fantastic after having an off year last year. They've gotten some good recent play from Isak Paredes. Fortunately, Christian Vasquez is playing well at catcher because Yanner Diaz is now out with an oblique injury. They've also had a really interesting mix of youngsters playing in the outfield. You know, Bryce Matthews has been playing a lot. Cam Smith, of course, is a fixture in right field. You've got guys like Joey Loperfido and Zach Cole and Zach DiCenzo playing out there. So it's really an outfield since Jake Meyers has been out for a big chunk of the season. It's a very interesting mix of young guys. They're still struggling, lots of strikeouts. You know, their batting average is still down, you know, in the low 200s, but they've got some power and they are very athletic, tremendously good defensively. So there's some things that are interesting to watch, and I think that will bode well for the Astros going forward. It's just not helping them much right now.
1: A lot of the problems are injury related, so maybe not his fault, but how much pressure do you think is on manager Joe Espada?
0: You know, it's a good question. Both Joe Espada and GM Dana Brown are in the last years of their contract. I have a hard time imagining that Joe Espada will take the brunt of the weight of this one, just given the fact that he has been dealt a really tough hand. You know, he has to play who he's got, and who he's got is just a total mishmash of players, some of which, like I said, probably shouldn't even be on a major league roster. So it's hard for me to say that Joe Espada should take the blame for this. I think probably Dana Brown gets a little more of the blame for this, but I think ultimately this is a year that if they don't do well, I could totally see Jim Crane cleaning house and just moving on from everybody. Whenever you have if you have a really bad year, if the Astros, you know, only win 60 or 70 games this year, it just doesn't do well for anybody. And I could see Jim Crane saying, hey, we need to make a change and get this back on the right track.
1: Jeff Balke writes for Houston Press and co-hosts the Believe in Astros podcast. Jeff, thanks as always.
0: Thanks so much.
1: And that does it for this edition of Houston Matters. Our team includes Craig Cohen, Joshua Zinn, Brenda Valdivia, Micho Jacob, and Laura Walker. Jared Carroll's our technical director. On tomorrow's show is hosting World Cup matches worth it for Houston, both monetarily and in terms of disruptions to our lives here in the city. And we learn more about the Bayou Bend Collection and Gardens, which includes the former estate of philanthropist and influential Houstonian Ima Hogg. I'm Michael Haggerty. Craig's back tomorrow. Join us then for those and other Houston Matters.
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5: Earlier storms have moved off to the east and to the Gulf. 30% chance may get a little bit more later, but looks like maybe clouds are going to hang out. 82 for the high, 70 for the low tonight. Sunshine starting Tuesday, low 80s for the high, and then getting up into the upper 80s Wednesday, Thursday, and Friday as we dry out the rest of the week. Winds out of the north at about 9 miles an hour right now. A little sticky, 84% humidity, 71 degrees right now. 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A service to the University of Houston. Do it again tomorrow morning. It's 10 o'clock.
6: The state's biggest school district, already under state control, now facing a civil rights investigation by the feds. Why and what comes next today on the Texas Standard.
7: Texas Standard is a production of KUT Austin, KERA North Texas, Houston Public Media, and Texas Public Radio in San Antonio.
6: I'm David Brown. The investigation into Houston's independent school district focuses on plans to change how special education services are delivered, what some believe may amount to illegal segregation. Democrat James Tallarico making big gains in the U.S. Senate race, railing against billionaires, but a new investigation finds some billionaires backing his campaign. We'll have a closer look. Also, remembering the leader of a distinctly hot dance orchestra back in the 1950s. These days, he's often called the father of Tejano music. That and a whole lot more as the Texas Standard gets underway right after this.
8: Live from NPR News in Washington, I'm Corva Coleman. U.S. officials say 17 Americans and one Briton who were aboard the cruise ship where the rare hantavirus was found have now arrived in the U.S. Most of these people are in Omaha, Nebraska. Some will go into quarantine at the University of Nebraska Medical Center. Admiral Brian Christine is the Assistant Secretary for Health at the Department of Health and Human Services. He says there is very little risk of the hantavirus spreading.
9: Let me be crystal clear. The risk of hantavirus to the general public remains very, very low. The Andes variant of this virus does not spread easily, and it requires prolonged close contact with someone who is already symptomatic.
8: At least two former passengers were moved to Atlanta. Their conditions are not known. The man accused of trying to assassinate President Trump at the White House Correspondents' Dinner has pleaded not guilty to the charges. Cole Allen entered his plea at a hearing in federal court this morning. NPR's Ryan Lucas reports.
10: The 31-year-old faces four counts, including trying to assassinate the president of the United States. At his arraignment, Allen was in shackles and an orange prison outfit. He stood at the podium as his attorneys entered a plea of not guilty to the charges against him. Prosecutors say Allen traveled from Los Angeles to Washington, D.C. by train and booked a room at the same hotel where the White House Correspondents' Dinner takes place. Allen then allegedly tried to storm the dinner with a shotgun and other weapons, but was stopped at the outer perimeter by Secret Service agents. He is scheduled to be back in court in late June. Ryan Lucas, NPR News, Washington.
8: President Trump has rejected Iran's response to a U.S. ceasefire proposal. Writing online yesterday, Trump described Iran's response as, quote, totally unacceptable. A ceasefire remains in place, but Iran is still cutting off oil shipping traffic through the Strait of Hormuz. The U.S. still has its blockade up of Iranian ports. Trump will meet with Chinese leader Xi Jinping this week in Beijing. Trump had rescheduled the visit to China after the war with Iran broke out. The issue of the war is likely to be a main topic. But NPR's Deepa Shivaram reports the AI race is also expected to come up.
11: When it comes to AI technology from American companies like OpenAI, Anthropic, and Google, experts say those models are better than what China's putting out. The U.S. is, by some estimates, about 6 to 12 months ahead of China. So Trump is right that the U.S. is leading the AI race in that regard. But where China is inching ahead is on AI adoption, how integrated AI is in their society, and how accessible their AI products are. In the meeting this week, Trump and Xi are expected to talk about global risk management when it comes to the rise of AI. Deepa Shivaram, NPR News.
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12: Live from News 88.7 in Houston, I'm Tom Perumian. Houston ISD is now under federal investigation for proposed changes to special education services. Last week, the district announced for the 2026-27 school year that it would be consolidating some of its special education services to select campuses. Here's Deputy Superintendent Kristen Hull announcing those changes.
13: We will still have over half of our campuses that offer self-contained classrooms for students, but some families will be required to move schools to be able to access the services.
12: Now, the U.S. Department of Education's Office of Civil Rights is investigating if those changes violate the rights of students with disabilities. On Friday night, HISD defended its forthcoming changes and said any review will show that all special education updates improve student outcomes. A new lawsuit alleges an insurance company failed to reimburse Harris County's public health care arm millions of dollars in unpaid medical bills. Harris County taxpayers may be responsible for footing the bill for the unpaid medical claims. That's if WellPoint Texas, formerly Amerigroup, does not reimburse the county for medical services and hospital care provided to thousands of residents with Medicare Advantage plans. Court records show the lawsuit was filed in district court earlier this year, but moved to federal court last week. In sports, the Astros blanked by Cincinnati on Sunday, 5-0. Houston drops 2 to the Reds. They now return home to face a 4-game visit from the Seattle Mariners. First pitch is tonight at 7:10. Checking your weather, a 30% chance of showers and thunderstorms this afternoon, high around 82 degrees. Tonight, partly cloudy, low around 70, and then sunny on Tuesday with a high of 83. Right now, overcast, 71 degrees on the UH campus. 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I'm Tom Perumian. 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
15: No matter where you are, it's Texas Standard Time on this 11th day of May, 2026. I'm David Brown. As the end of the school year is in sight, top of mind for many Texas students and their families. In Houston, home to the state's largest school district, plans for the next academic year already loom large. In fact, the Houston Independent School District is now facing a new federal civil rights investigation over how it plans to serve students with disabilities. Last week, after our partners at Houston Public Media reported on some leaked draft documents, District leaders confirmed they plan to consolidate special education services to certain campuses beginning in the next academic year. That would require students to be transferred from their neighborhood school to another school in the district that would serve as a kind of special ed hub. Well, the U.S. Department of Education's Office for Civil Rights is looking into whether that might amount to unconstitutional segregation. Under Section 504 in the Americans with Disabilities Act, schools are supposed to educate students with disabilities right alongside their non-disabled peers to the maximum extent appropriate, and placement decisions are supposed to be made case by case, not by broad policy. Parents have raised concerns about not being fully consulted, and all this comes against a backdrop. Remember, Houston ISD has a history of special education compliance issues, and it's under state oversight as it tries to meet state standards. Claire Partain covers the district for the Houston Chronicle. Claire, welcome to the Texas Standard.
16: Hey, good to be here.
15: What specifically seems to have triggered this investigation by the Office for Civil Rights?
16: Yeah, so as you mentioned a few weeks ago, there were some leaked draft documents that started to circulate on social media and in local outlets, which laid out plans to move students in certain classes to specialty schools. So naturally, parents and advocates started raising the alarm bells because students with special needs are required to spend as much time as possible in the general education classrooms.
15: Is it clear how many students would, are we talking about all special ed students? Surely not.
16: No. So there are about 21,000 students in special education in HISD, and this would affect about 5,000 students. And these are kids who spend a little bit more time in a self-contained classroom than in the general education classroom.
15: Well, I understand the district is describing these as more contained settings for specialized support. Where does that cross the line into what's prohibited by federal law, segregation?
16: So all of this is laid out in their individual plans. So it depends on the student what their least restrictive environment is. But that's part of what the office is concerned about as well, is that this is kind of a sweeping change, a centralized change, mm-hmm. rather than changes made for the individual students.
15: I would imagine if I were a parent, I would be sort of upset that I'm hearing about this through the back door, you know, with leaked documents online, that sort of thing. What about were parents consulted?
16: Yeah, that definitely raised the alarm bells for parents. They were calling and texting their advocates and lawyers trying to figure out what was going on. Yeah, so as of Friday, now the district has told them where their school will be. But for a lot of parents, that's still too soon with just a month left in school and summer break before the next year.
15: How much does context matter here because of, you know, past findings of noncompliance and HISD's current state control? Does that raise the stakes in any way in a federal review?
16: Right. Yeah. I'm sure, you know, this is a particularly sensitive subject for a lot of families and people watching this. As you kind of mentioned before, HISD was investigated back in 2018 as part of the denied investigation that the Houston Chronicle did. They've been under conservatorship since 2020, which means that there's somebody overseeing the special education department and making sure they meet some goals. And then now with this takeover, I think that's where everyone's looking, especially now. They're required to meet special education compliance to exit the takeover. So everyone's eyes are definitely on this right now.
15: I know HISD has to comply with federal disability rules to get out from under the state takeover, but this move that prompted the federal investigation, that was made by state-appointed leaders, no?
16: Right, yeah. So as you said, HISD has to meet special education compliance to exit the state takeover. State-appointed Superintendent Mike Miles has said they're on track to meet that goal. It remains to be seen whether this will, be a violation of federal law, but it definitely complicates things as far as the takeover goes.
15: What's the next shoe to drop as you see it, Claire?
16: So the district said they're going to call every parent who's affected by this in the coming weeks. I'd expect a few meetings. Parents are also meeting and planning to go to city council meetings and the board meeting coming up on Thursday. I'm sure things will come to a head a little bit then. And as far as the investigation goes, we'll just have to see whether these plans constitute discrimination under federal law.
15: Yeah. Claire Partain covers the district for the Houston Chronicle, and we would encourage you to check out her reporting. We'll have a link to it, texasstandard.org. Claire, thanks so much for the reporting. We appreciate it.
16: Yeah, thanks for having me.

0: Raids by federal immigration agents may be off the front pages, but they're not out of mind for many immigrants. Arrests are up sharply in several states, up 38% in Texas since the start of the second Trump administration. Harvest Public Media contributor Sheila Brummer reports on how some neighbors have stepped in to help immigrants facing uncertainty.
1: ICE isn't obvious in Sioux City, Iowa, but that doesn't mean immigrants here aren't nervous. Juan agrees to meet for an interview, but doesn't want to share his last name. Even though he speaks fluent English, he chooses to use Spanish, so people won't recognize his voice.
2: Muchísima gente con ese miedo, y es que vive con...
1: Juan says many immigrants live with constant fear, especially those with families. He sits on his living room couch with fingers interlocked, squeezing them tighter as he talks. Juan says he came to the U.S. from Guatemala more than 30 years ago in search of a better life and became a U.S. citizen a decade ago. He now owns a successful business and worries about his employees without legal status. Juan calls them good people. Things may seem quiet now in Sioux City, but a growing number of allies prepares for what could come next.
3: Stand up! Fight back!
1: Native American activist Manape Lemire has led protest marches against President Trump's immigration policies, including a recent No Kings gathering. Lemire also co-founded the Siouxland Guardians. It's a grassroots organization teaching volunteers rapid response techniques in case of possible ICE activity.
4: If we didn't have people trained in that, we'd never know about Renee Good or Alex Pretty. We'd never know about it because people wouldn't have known to start recording.
1: Lemire traveled to Minneapolis to learn more about nonviolent frontline action and brought those strategies back home. Volunteers learn how to use warning whistles, safely interact with agents, and document their actions. There's also a hotline to report ICE sightings. So far, about 30 people are in training.
4: So we just want to be prepared to receive that family that might come crying. They might come with really hard feelings in their heart about how America's treating them. Well, I just want to reassure them that it's not always the case.
1: In Oklahoma City, the Immigration Center at Western Oaks Church of the Nazarene receives calls every day from people who are stressed. Lydia Marzouk is the center's executive director.
5: They have had loved ones or known family or relatives that have been picked up by ICE. They're afraid to process their cases because they don't know if they will be apprehended. Even though they have a legal pathway to come, they still get very nervous.
1: The nonprofit provides low-cost legal services along with English and citizenship classes. Marzouk sees helping immigrants as part of her church's calling.
5: And Galatians 5:14 says that you love your neighbors as you love yourself. And that's what God wants us to do as a center, is to love our neighbors, serve our community. And that includes the immigrant community.
1: In Illinois, another nonprofit is focused on the emotional well-being of immigrants. The Western Illinois Dreamers launched a virtual support group following the ICE surge in February. Executive Director Julio Alvarez and Green started the nonprofit in 2019.
6: After meeting so many members of the community here and seeing how much they do with so few resources, I was really moved by that.
1: The organization provides services to thousands of people throughout Western Illinois, including legal advice, housing support, and financial assistance. But Alvarez and Green says many immigrants and refugees are now too afraid to travel or even leave their homes, so they started anonymous online meetings.
6: People are very concerned. People are very isolated, I would say.
1: Alvarez and Green left Venezuela more than 25 years ago. Now, as an American, she strives to offer others stability, support, and reassurance they are not alone. For Harvest Public Media, I'm Sheila Brummer.
0: Harvest Public Media is a collaboration of public media newsrooms in the Midwest and Great Plains, including the Texas Standard. That signal means we are joined now by audience and engagement editor Wells Dunbar, who's bringing us the talk of Texas on this Monday. Hello, Wells.
7: Hi, David. Great to be with you. Well, school is almost out across Texas, and we want to hear, what did you learn this school year? It could be things you gleaned from class, or it could be new skills from navigating the ins and outs of your school district, the struggle to fund Texas public schools, staving off a state takeover of your school district, or solutions to problems like these. Student, parent, educator, administrator, taxpayer, whoever, we're looking to hear from you this week as part of the Talk of Texas. 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Again, that's at texasstandard.org/talk. Go there to leave us a voice recording. And I got to say, we're already hearing from folks out there. I'll be back with some of the reactions we've received later in the show, David.
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10: 74 degrees at 10:19. The forecast from ABC 13 meteorologist Alita Loresca.
11: After a stormy start to your Monday, it looks like we do have some drier conditions. Not completely rain-free, though. Still about a 30% chance for some widely scattered showers, isolated rumbles of thunder early part of the afternoon and heading into the evening. Most of those thunderstorms fizzle out once the sun goes down. All right, temperature readings in the upper 70s to low 80s. Monday, looking for a high of 82 degrees and then heating up throughout most of the week. I'm ABC 13 meteorologist Alita Loresca for News 88.7.
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12: I'm Jason Mellard from the Center for Texas Music History at Texas State University. This week in Texas music history, a band leader dubbed El Indio claims the Orquesta Tejana crown. On May 17, 1929, band leader and saxophonist Isidro Lopez was born in Bishop, Texas, in Nueces County. Commonly known as El Indio, a nod to his father's Mescalero Apache ancestry, Lopez was a major innovator of the Orquesta Tejana sound as well as ranchera, conjunto, and bolero styles. Lopez grew up in a family of migrant cotton workers and attended high school in Corpus Christi, where he also thrived as a young boxer. His early musical experiences included stints with the father of conjunto music, Narciso Martinez, and orquesta band leaders Baldy Gonzalez and Juan Colorado. Lopez recorded his first song, Dígale, at Armando Marroquin's Ideal Record Studio in Alice in 1954, and he founded his first band in 1955, a group with 16 members. Lopez's was considered the premier orquesta well into the 1960s, and his work paved the way for a new generation of stylists and band leaders like Sonny Ozuna and Little Joe Hernandez, who often opened for and looked up to Lopez.

0: He recorded for a handful of Texas record labels, including 60 singles for Dial and several full-length records, including the LP Canta, which featured one side of ranchera tunes and boleros, and Lopez's jazz work on the flip side. Isidro was a core artist of the orquesta circuit in South Texas and appeared on Domingo Peña's Corpus Christi area television show, including a notable performance with another South Texas music legend, accordionist Steve El Parche Jordan. An elder statesman of the genre, Isidro Lopez was honored in his later years by various music heritage organizations and inducted into the South Texas Music Walk of Fame. You can hear music from the Lone Star State 24/7 on the Texas Music Experience at tmx.fm. For the Texas Standard, I'm Jason Mellard.
1: And you're listening to the Texas Standard. I'm Laura Rice. About one in every 31 children in the U.S. is identified with autism spectrum disorder. That's according to data from the CDC. It's a significant increase over the past two decades. Experts say the rising rates are driven by factors like increased awareness of the developmental disability and better screening tools. Finding resources for autistic children and young adults can be challenging, and some families take the extra step to advocate for policy changes. Houston Public Media's Melissa Enahe reports some in the greater Houston area are finding unique programs to rely on for support.
2: In the city of Rosenberg, about 30 miles west of Houston, a small group of families gather in the parking lot next to the city's railroad museum. Their kids are part of the Train Hunters Club. And during one Saturday afternoon, they're on the hunt.
3: Look! Oh, here comes one right now.
4: What do we see, Ezra?
5: A train! A narwhal!
3: What is it? Tell us what kind it is.
5: It's Bianca. Look!
2: Brian Gogler started the Train Hunters Club earlier this year after realizing his grandson Ezra had a growing obsession with trains.
5: Amazon!
2: Ezra is on the autism spectrum. Brian decided to use Ezra's curiosity not only as a way that they could bond, but also as a way to support Ezra's confidence.
6: Some of these kids that, you know, are on the autism spectrum, their social ways are a little different. And so somehow this helps bring them together.
2: Zaki Incinelli is celebrating his son Omar's 11th birthday with colorful cupcakes and pizza. They joined the Train Hunters Club after Zaki met Brian at the Railroad Museum a couple months ago.
7: Every Saturday and Sunday, whether it's 90 degrees outside or whether it's negative 9 degrees, whether it's raining or sunny, we're here.
2: Zaki says his son Omar has signs of autism, and the club is a safe space for Omar to just be himself.
8: I love trains.
9: What do you love about them?
8: The horn, the EMD rumble, and the bell.
2: Zaki says it's more than just a club.
7: When he sees that I'm doing this for him, his love for me also increases. He was telling me sometimes, thank you, Daddy, for taking me to Rosenberg. I know you're tired, but thank you for taking me. And that means the world.
2: Being passionate about trains is common for autistic individuals, according to some health experts. The repetitiveness of the process, the sound of the train cars, the anticipation of seeing a train coming, it's predictable and provides a sense of control. As kids on the autism spectrum grow older and go on to high school, their needs change and support systems shift beyond just their parents. More than an hour away from Rosenberg is a vocational clinic at the University of Houston Clear Lake Center for Autism and Developmental Disabilities. The clinic partners with Clear Lake High School for programs that help special needs students find jobs. During an Autism Awareness Day event, high schoolers display their skills and talents. Some are in charge of the art or dance competitions. In a private room, clinicians offer free autism screenings for families. High school student Hayden Trigg greets people at the door and talks about what he wants to do after high school.
10: I want to become a supercar salesman. Lamborghinis, Ferraris, stuff like that.
2: Special education teacher Megana Yaluru says more job sites should be open to train students with disabilities before resources run out for them once they graduate.
9: teaching them these job skills while they're in school, because you have teachers, you have para supports always coming with you to help them learn the job before they even get out into the community after graduation.
2: Lukia Somi is a research associate at the University of Houston. She says without opportunities for autistic young adults to participate in their local community, they end up being somewhat excluded.
11: It's not only job to make money. It is the only opportunity. Some of the adults that we have, this is the only time they get out of their house.
2: But not everyone with autism can leave their homes on their own or function without a caregiver. Severe forms of autism can include individuals who have an intellectual disability or those who could harm themselves. Jenny Muller is the Texas chair for the National Council on Severe Autism. She's one of the main caregivers for her son, George, who's in his mid-20s and nonverbal.
12: He's never said mama or dada.
2: The nonprofit organization lobbies for policy changes at the state and federal levels. Without more research tailored to this population's needs, Muller says disability policies would remain ill-equipped to serve families like hers.
12: We've got to change the system. The system is broken. All the systems are broken, and we really need to fix them.
2: The National Council on Severe Autism offers resources online and in person for families who might need more information on everything from Medicaid coverage to how to file for a disability license plate in Texas. Back at the Train Hunters Club, Brian Gogler says he's learning a lot about trains with his grandson, but he's also understanding what it means to love your family for who they are.
6: You know, instead of playing face-to-face like other kids, they'll stand side-by-side and watch a train. And they'll say, oh, we had such a good time, my friends. And when we first come, I thought, well, you didn't talk to anybody. But he did. He goes, yeah, we were together the whole time. And I began to realize, okay, it's a little bit different than I'm used to doing, but it works.
2: In Houston, I'm Melissa Nahe.
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14: I'm Scott Tong. President Trump plans to travel to Beijing to meet with China's leader Xi Jinping. The high-stakes summit will address trade issues, the U.S.-Iran conflict, technology controls, and more. What does each side hope to achieve? I'll be reporting from China all week, next time here and now.
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18: From the Texas Newsroom, I'm Matt Harab. Authorities in Laredo are investigating the deaths of six people found sealed inside a Union Pacific train. There were no other survivors inside the boxcar. Laredo police spokesman Joe Biza says it's too early to determine many other details.
19: What will probably likely proceed from here is an autopsy will probably take place as to determine the cause and manner of the death of the victims in this case. And from there, we'll go ahead and proceed with other facets of the investigation.
18: The bodies were discovered Sunday afternoon during an inspection of the rail yard. The Texas Supreme Court says the state can tax a line of oral nicotine products as tobacco. Our Tolawana Yossi Bemowo reports the cost of those taxes may trickle down to consumers.
20: RJR Vapor sells Velo nicotine pouches, which contain a blend of plant matter and nicotine. The company says the nicotine comes from tobacco, but the products aren't made of tobacco. The state comptroller, which oversees tax revenue, says the products are tobacco substitutes. That makes them taxable as tobacco under state law. The Texas Supreme Court says nicotine alone isn't a tobacco substitute, but when combined with plant matter, it serves to replace tobacco and should be taxed. Sellers pay tobacco taxes, but those costs are usually built into the final retail price. RJR Vapor can still challenge the constitutionality of the tax. I'm Toluwani Osibamowo in Dallas.
18: A homelessness tax is expected to be proposed by Homeless Outreach and Partners partner organizations to Dallas County officials. Our Marina Trahan Martinez reports that the Housing Forward and the All Neighbors Coalition's homeless response tax proposal would create consistent funding.
0: The County Continuous Improvement Steering Committee will review the suggestion for sustainable housing and outreach funding. If it eventually lands on the Commissioner's Court agenda, County Commissioners will decide whether to present it to voters in November. Committee Chair and Commissioner Andy Summerman says the tax would amount to a monthly $5 average, give or take, depending on an owner's property value.
21: The voters decide. Somebody will say, I'm raising their taxes, and the answer is, no, I'm not. I'm letting you decide. You choose.
0: The tax will also be presented to Collin County. I'm Marina Trahan Martinez in Dallas.
18: And the City of Dallas and Parkland Health have expanded their mental health crisis response program to provide services to minors for the first time. Right Care Manager Marco Rodriguez says people can request a team when they call 911.
22: There's someone that you can call when it might feel like there's no one else you can call.
18: The program is designed to divert people from hospitals and jails when it is appropriate. I'm Matt Harrop in the Texas Newsroom.
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23: 33 minutes past the hour, Texas Standard Time. I'm David Brown. Down in far south Texas, a massive new liquefied natural gas export terminal is rising near the Laguna Madre. In the view of those who've been pushing for it, the area's first gas export facility will reshape the region's economy. There are promises of jobs, global investment for this region of 1.4 million mostly Latino residents, but the track record isn't reassuring. Tax breaks in the billions, modest permanent employment in communities dealing with pollution, safety risks, and industries like shrimping and tourism getting squeezed. As Gage Davila of the Texas Observer reports, the question isn't just what this project could bring, but what it could cost and who ends up bearing that burden. Gage, welcome back.
24: Thanks so much for having me.
23: Tell us about the Rio Grande LNG facility. What is Rio Grande LNG and what's their big plan for the RGV?
24: Sure. So basically, it's a facility that takes natural gas in its gas form and chills it until it turns into liquid. And then it gets exported all over the world in its liquid form and then converted back into gas and then turned into things like electricity, power. That's what it's mostly used for. Rio Grande LNG happens to be one of the largest planned projects in the world, which just happens to be in South Texas. For how big the plant is, it's sort of juxtaposed in how small of an area it is next to, which is why there's so much concern about it.
23: Let me ask you something. I'm trying to get a mental image of this, how big the plant is given the size of the area. Say more. Is there anything that you would compare it to?
24: Sure thing. Yeah, I think the easiest comparison for people is that it's about the size of Central Park in New York City in terms of the land mass that it stretches over. So we're talking about a very large piece of land. And this is just one facility that's going to be next to another LNG facility, not the same size, but still very large.
23: Has construction already started?
24: It started in 2023, and I think they're about 68% to 70% done with the first phase of construction, which includes three of these facilities that actually liquefy the gas. There's five total that they're planning to do, but they're trying to build up to 10. So we're still not even seeing the full size of this facility in terms of its land mass.
23: When you were reporting for the Observer, you're sort of looking into past promises of permanent employment and that sort of thing. And I'm curious, if you step back, what does history tell us about what's happened with these mega projects in the past?
24: Sure. So last year for the Texas Observer, I had gone to communities like Freeport, Texas, and had even gone to Cameron Parish, Louisiana, where these LNG facilities were first developed and had been operating for at least a handful of years, where they said much of the same thing. They were going to bring a lot of jobs, a lot of investment inside of the community. But what it ended up doing most of the time was just sort of consuming the spaces that they were in. In the case of the Freeport LNG facility exploding and causing a very dangerous situation that folks weren't necessarily prepared for. and it didn't necessarily pay out in the end that folks were hoping for. There's certainly people who are receiving jobs from these facilities, but not as much and not as permanently as so many would hope. Specifically in Cameron Parish, Louisiana, there are now multiple facilities in this area with more plans to expand, but it's mostly folks that, ironically, are from Texas that are working at these facilities. And there's not more than 100 or so people that actually live in the town of Cameron, Louisiana, for example, but these facilities need up to 1,500, 3,000 jobs for construction. The people simply aren't there. And so when they talk about investment and jobs for these communities and that they're going to develop the communities that they are in, often there's just simply not enough people to do so. And so what you'll end up happening is that you'll have these very large operating facilities that are making a lot of money, but not necessarily for the people that actually live in these communities.
23: Do I understand you, though, to say that there aren't people to take the jobs, that there are jobs available?
24: Absolutely. Yeah. So there will be jobs, but they've got to be filled somewhere. And so they'll come from elsewhere. And that's sort of an example that I talk about in my latest story with the Texas Observer, is that there are jobs being provided by the Rio Grande LNG facility even, but a lot of those jobs are coming from other areas, the Rio Grande Valley or other areas of Texas, not necessarily just the Lubita Madre area, which is where this facility actually is located.
23: We've just scratched the surface here, folks. We encourage you to check out Gage Davila's reporting for The Observer. We'll link to it, texasstandard.org. Gage, thanks so much for the update.
24: Thanks, David.
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23: It's not just about the brisket or the ribs or the sausage or even the sides. 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
3: I'm Ernie Manoos. 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Then BBC's William Lee Adams will break down the upcoming Eurovision Song Contest. 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
4: It's the Texas Standard. I'm Laura Rice. The pool at Austin's Barton Springs was first built around 100 years ago, but the springs that feed it have been around since long before humans ever arrived in Central Texas. The limestone formations that create the natural springs were formed millions of years ago. So what have human relationships to those springs been like over the thousands of years since people came on the scene? That's a question our home station KUT received for their ATX Explained project. Elizabeth McQueen dove into it.
5: Anyone who knows me knows I love Barton Springs. I love it in a way that I have never loved any other body of water. When I swim in Barton Springs, I feel like my whole true self. It feels like the water has magical properties, sacred properties even. So when I was choosing a question for AT Explained, I knew it was going to be Brendan Kavanaugh's.
8: Why were the springs sacred before Uncle Billy showed up? And what was the indigenous population's relationship with them?
5: By Uncle Billy, he means William Barton, the man who laid claim to the springs in 1837. He settled there with his family and the people he enslaved. Now, I assumed Brendan's question came from a place of love for the springs and general curiosity. But then he said this.
8: I visited the White Shaman mural, and I learned that the springs are actually part of that mural, which was astonishing to me.
5: This was the first time I'd ever heard of the White Shaman mural. It's a piece of rock art that sits in the desert about 220 miles west of here. Archaeologists say the White Shaman was painted around 400 BC. They call the style it's painted in the Pecos River style. And it's really big, 26 feet long and 13 feet high. Archaeologists think the mural shows a creation story. But some people think it's even more than that.
7: My name is Gary Bettis. I'm known best as the person who deciphered the White Shaman mural into a 2,000-year-old map.
5: Gary is the chief of the Kwaltekan Pekawa Nation. Gary saw the White Shaman mural for the first time in 2009. He came to believe that it not only tells a creation story, but that it's also an ancient map of Central Texas. On the mural is a pictograph. It's a curved line, think one-third of a circle. And coming off the line at regular intervals are four matching, well, I don't know exactly what they are, but they kind of look like knives to me, with gray handles and white blades. Gary says that this pictograph represents four sacred springs: San Antonio Springs, San Marcos Springs, Comal Springs, and Barton Springs. All of these springs are connected to the Edwards Aquifer. He even laid out this part of the White Shaman mural on a modern map. He asked a mapping expert to help him out.
7: Would you take these four dots in this rock art and pull them off with your computer to see if they fit neatly between Barton Springs and San Antonio? And they did. And that was it. Then we knew we were looking at a map for sure.
5: And Gary doesn't think it's just a map, but also a calendar, kind of like the Mayan calendar, but for hunter-gatherers. He sees this calendar as a scientific tool. There are many people who agree with Gary's interpretation of the White Shaman mural, but there are people who disagree. Dr. Harry Schaefer is a curator of archaeology at the Woody Museum, which owns the White Shaman site.
9: We have a really good handle on the archaeology of the Lower Pecos region and Central Texas. And there's no tie in Lower Pecos to Central Texas.
5: So does the White Shaman mural depict four springs in Central Texas, including Barton Springs? Depends on whose science you believe. Harry Schaefer's science says no. Gary Perez's science says yes. What we do know for sure is that people have lived around Barton Springs for millennia, and they were there way before the White Shaman mural was even painted.
10: The archaeological record for the Barton Springs area goes back at least 13,000 years. There were certainly people here long before the early historical records show.
5: This is Dr. Michael Collins. He's an archaeologist who worked in Central Texas. He was interviewed at Barton Springs back in 2008 by Karen Kocher, a documentary filmmaker in Austin. But the people Collins is talking about, they weren't the same people who lived there by the time European colonists arrived.
10: So we don't even know the names of those groups whose archaeological record fills the 12 or so thousand years before arrival of Europeans.
5: Did these people have a sacred relationship with the springs? Maybe. We may never know the exact details, but we do know something about the indigenous people who came later. When William Barton arrived at the springs, we know that there were Comanche, Tonkawa, Caddo, Lipan Apache, and Kwaltekan people in the area, among others. We know some of these people had a sacred relationship with the springs, but the accounts we have are secondhand from colonists. Barton lived in Austin during the Texas Republic, when many of the tribes that lived here were killed or forcibly removed. And Native Americans were erased in other ways. Here's Craig Campbell, an anthropology professor at UT.
11: So under the Texas Republic, at one point, there was a law that was passed that essentially arbitrarily turned a number of indigenous groups into Mexicans. That's what they said. They're like, you're no longer indigenous, you're Mexicans.
5: And this genocidal campaign worked, at least in our collective imagination as a state.
11: In Texas, there's this sort of assumption there's no more Indians here, when in fact we have this, you know, absolutely huge population of indigenous people that rarely gets recognized.
5: Texas actually has the fifth largest population of indigenous people in the country. According to the U.S. Census, there are over 700,000 people in Texas who identify, at least in part, as indigenous. Yet we don't think of ourselves as Indian country. But like I said, there are a lot of indigenous people living in Texas right now, and some of them have a sacred relationship with these springs. Every August, a group of mostly women make a pilgrimage to the four sacred springs. At each site, they commune with the water and offer prayers.
2: I'm alive because of the water. So in a way, is that giving back, you know, that offering, that love, like, I'm here, I see you, thank you. That's all I can offer is me.
5: That was Diana Dos Santos. She's gone on the pilgrimage for the last 3 years. They start at San Antonio Springs at dawn and end up at Barton Springs in the afternoon. Diana told me it's a long day.

0: for prayers?
1: I'm alive because of the water. So in a way, it's that giving back, you know, that offering, that love, like, I'm here, I see you, thank you. That's all I can offer is me.
0: That was Diana Dos Santos. She's gone on the pilgrimage for the last 3 years. They start at San Antonio Springs at dawn and end up at Barton Springs in the afternoon. Diana told me it's a long day, but it doesn't really feel long.
1: The whole day feels like it just merges into a short moment, because when you're in the water, when you're, you know, praying with all these women, is like the whole world, the past, the present, everything just merges into one moment. And when you're present there with your prayer, with your medicine, with the other sisters, it's incredible. It's magical.
0: These days, most of us think of Barton Springs as a really cold swimming pool. But maybe you're like me, and when you're swimming, you feel something else. You feel connected. Connected to yourself, to the people around you, to the animals swimming with you, to the plants grazing you as you swim by, to the trees overhead and the sky above you. Now you know that human beings have been in a relationship with Barton Springs for thousands of years, sometimes a sacred relationship. And you know that there are still people who see these springs as a holy place. So maybe now you'll think about your own relationship to the springs. Even if you never thought to pray or give offerings to those cold waters, do you think Barton Springs is sacred? I'm Elizabeth McQueen in Austin.
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3: 10:49, we're about 11 minutes away from a Monday edition of Hello Houston. Ernie Manous is here to give us a preview. Good morning, Ernie.
4: Only 11 minutes?
3: Yeah, it seems like a lot longer than that, maybe. I don't know, Ernie.
4: I better hurry.
3: Some time, yep.
4: We have a lot going on today's show. First of all, Jack, it's great to talk to you. I don't often get to do this with you
3: on
4: the air.
3: Good to see you, man.
4: I want to tell you that we are very excited. Former Harris County attorney and current U.S. representative for District 18 is going to be joining us as Christian Menefee. He is in a runoff election against Al Green for District 18, and he'll be here to share his story with us. Also, a deep dive into the need for mental health care in our schools, a very important topic. Also, it's that time of year. You may have seen the love bugs out there. More insects are coming. What do we need to know about that? We'll give you some inside look. And something that annoys a lot of my coworkers, but I can't stop. It's Eurovision week. So William Lee Adams from the BBC will be here to give us an inside look. All of that's coming up right here at 11.
5: It's the Texas Standard. I'm David Brown. State Representative James Tallarico, the Round Rock Democrat who's running for U.S. Senate, has spent a lot of time on the campaign trail speaking out against big money in politics. Go over to his website and you'll see this quote: billionaire mega donors aren't just buying yachts and jets, they're buying power, and they're using that power to rig our political system, end quote. But billionaires are part of the base powering Tallarico's campaign. That's according to new reporting by John Moritz, chief political reporter for the Austin American-Statesman. John, welcome to the Texas Standard.
6: Always glad to be here.
5: You recently took a look at Tallarico campaign's fundraising. Where's his money coming from? What'd you find?
6: Well, we should differentiate his campaign from the PAC, which by law is separate from his campaign and they're not allowed to coordinate. But the PAC is raising a fair amount of money from very deep-pocketed individuals around Texas and beyond. You know, some of them are billionaires. Some of them might not be billionaires, but they certainly have tremendous means at their disposal. And they're contributing to that PAC. And that PAC is basically working to help Tallarico, although not coordinating their efforts with Tallarico, if that makes sense.
5: Oh, I understand the line that you're drawing there. Yeah, for the benefit of some listeners who don't closely follow politics, let's talk a bit about why there is this bright line between campaign fundraising and super PAC money. Why is there such a focus on that?
6: Well, under federal law, federal campaigns, U.S. Senate, the President, Congress, they can only raise up to like $3,500 from an individual per election cycle.

0: But these PACs and super PACs, on the other hand, are not under those restrictions. So donors can be far more generous if they are giving to these other outside third-party organizations.
1: There's been certainly among Democrats a kind of push in some quarters for politicians to turn down this PAC money. How easy would that be as a practical matter for Tallarico to turn it down? Is that even feasible?
0: Well, he tells us by law he can't coordinate with them. I suppose he could disavow their ads, say, oh, no, no, that's not me, that's them. I wish they wouldn't do that. But so far he hasn't drawn that particular line in the sand. But on the other hand, he has called for the banning of these super PACs and the banning of corporate PACs. You know, whether he could get that through the Senate were he elected is another matter. But that's sort of the line he draws to separate himself from the Republican candidates, Senator Cornyn and Attorney General Paxton, who also have super PACs and also have very wealthy donors helping them along.
1: Yeah, I guess this sort of gets to a sort of arms race that you have in any political campaign. If one candidate is welcoming PAC money with open arms, what are you going to do? Say no? Isn't that what you hear a lot as you cover this story?
0: Exactly. In fact, the director of the super PAC told me, is like, you know, we're aware of his stance on the super PAC. We're aware of his message. We like most of it. Our donors like most of it. But you can't go into battle with one hand tied behind your back in modern politics, especially in a state the size of Texas, where we have 20 very expensive media markets, purchase advertising and try to get your message out. So, That's kind of the yin and the yang of the
1: situation. Yeah. That's well said. But I'm curious where this money's going, because I know that there are a lot of ads that are running on television, but a lot more people are not going to television for their entertainment anymore. A lot of people are just sort of online 24/7.
0: Yes, and a fair amount of these ads are digital ads. They might appear online, but a lot of people watch, you know, YouTube on their TV, so it's hard for an ordinary viewer to differentiate. And much of the money that the super PAC helping Tallarico was spent during the primary when he was being challenged quite vigorously by Congresswoman Jasmine Crockett of Dallas.
1: That's the voice of John Moritz. He is chief political reporter for the Austin American-Statesman, and we encourage you to check out his reporting. We'll have a link to this full story over at texasstandard.org. John, fascinating stuff. Thanks again for joining us on The Standard.
0: Thanks for having me.
1: And you are listening to The Texas Standard. He said he'd be back. Wells Dunbar, that is. He's our audience and engagement editor, and he's got more of the talk of Texas, I bet. Wells?
2: As advertised, great to be back, David. As I mentioned, the school year is coming to a close in Texas, and before everyone scatters for the summer, we want to hear from Texans about something they're taking away from this past year. What did the school year teach them? Maybe as a student, it was an actual lesson from the classroom. Maybe as a parent, it was learning how hard it is to get answers from a school district. Or maybe as a citizen, it was figuring out how school funding works in Texas, or doesn't. Maybe you found yourself dealing with teacher shortages, book debates, state oversight, special education concerns, or you're just trying to keep up with everything changing around public schools right now. Whatever your connection to education, student, parent, teacher, principal, staffer, or just someone paying attention, we want your perspective for the Talk of Texas. Here's how to send it in. Grab your phone, head to texasstandard.org/talk, and tap the record button to leave us a voice message so we can play it on the air. Well, over on our Facebook page, we're hearing from folks already. Christina is focused on the politics. She writes that, I learned that working in coalition to put pro-public education people on school boards works. She cites the story there in Cyfair ISD. She says voters outed two incumbent board members and won a third seat outright by working in a broad coalition of pro-public ed organizations, PACs, unions, clubs, and educators to choose a slate and get them elected. The story looks a little different in Houston ISD, as we've reported extensively on the show. That school district, the subject of a state takeover. And there, Megan Lapari Rasmussen has some thoughts to share. She says Houston ISD continues to find new ways to make life miserable, in her words. She says, we're weeks away from the end of the school year and have learned that our juniors and seniors are no longer to be exempt from any finals because the district wants to determine teacher pay based on final exam grades. She calls it an example of the state administration moving the goalposts, and notes that her junior with five AP classes is thrilled. Well, I can imagine. Yes, we're definitely at that time there at the end of the year. And, you know, just altogether, another great example of how we're looking back at the school year through these individual experiences, what's working, what maybe isn't working, what surprised folks, and where they think Texas schools are heading into the fall. And of course, there's plenty of contrary explanations out there and opinions as well. Jolynn Clifton says, altogether, the public school system is a sinking ship. Smart ones are pulling their kids out to homeschool. So, of course, between homeschooling and charter schools, so many other options. And again, we want to explore it all. Go to TexasStandard.org/talk because we want to hear these voices and bring them into the conversation, David.
1: 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Alas, we're out of time for today's big broadcast, but you can keep up with the news 24/7 and reach out to Wells over at TexasStandard.org.
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2: Chance of more showers today, the high of around 82, tonight's low 70. Right now 74 at the University of Houston. 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
3: Welcome to Hello Houston. Coming up this hour, a new survey finds that nearly 70% of Houston area residents disapprove of how ICE is handling immigration. We'll discuss this and more of today's top headlines. I'm Ernie Manous.
4: And I'm guest host Shelley Wade. 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
6: Live from NPR News, I'm Lakshmi Singh. Passengers from a cruise ship struck by a deadly hantavirus outbreak that killed three people are returning to their home countries on military and government planes escorted by staffers in hazmat gear. France confirms a woman tested positive and her health has gotten worse. 18 Americans from the ship returned to the U.S. early this morning. The majority are quarantined at the University of Nebraska Medical Center. Two patients were sent to Atlanta's Emory University. One of those patients tested positive but is not showing symptoms. The other has tested negative but is showing mild symptoms. The Assistant Secretary for Health, Admiral Brian Christine, says the risk to the general public remains low.
7: The Andes variant of this virus does not spread easily, and it requires prolonged close contact with someone who is already symptomatic. Even so, we have taken this situation very seriously from the very start.
6: The outbreak has renewed concerns about the U.S.'s containment capabilities in light of sweeping government DOGE cuts since President Trump returned to office. The president leaves tomorrow for a state visit to China. NPR's Tamara Keith reports the Iran war looms large over the trip.
8: In March, President Trump postponed his trip to China because of the war. The trip is back on, but the war isn't over. Instead, it's in an unsteady and uncertain holding pattern. Kurt Campbell at the Asia Group says the timing is awkward.
9: It is remarkable that President Trump is prepared to go to China under these circumstances. But may I also say that it's also deeply unusual that China is prepared to host him.
8: Iran and China are allies and trading partners. Campbell says the fact that the trip is moving forward is an indication of how important it is to both the U.S. and China to stabilize their relationship. Tamara Keith, NPR News.
6: The standoff between the U.S. and Iran pushed oil prices higher today. NPR's Scott Horsley reports the price of homes is also rising.
10: Oil prices rose after President Trump called Iran's latest diplomatic gesture totally unacceptable. AAA says retail gasoline prices in the U.S. now average $4.52 for a gallon of regular. Sales of existing homes rose only slightly in April. The National Association of Realtors says sales were up 0.2% from March and flat compared to April of last year. The average selling price was up less than 1% from a year ago at just under $418,000. First-time buyers accounted for a third of the homes sold last month. Mortgage giant Freddie Mac says the average interest rate on a 30-year home loan is now 6.37%. Scott Horsley, NPR News, Washington.
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11: Live from News 88.7 in Houston, I'm Tom Perumian. A father and son were injured when they tried to drive in front of an oncoming train Sunday. In this case, it was Amtrak's Sunset Limited from New Orleans, or from Los Angeles, on its way to New Orleans, running at about 60 miles an hour. The engineer reported the car drove around the downed gates into the path of the speeding passenger train. That car was destroyed, the locomotive practically unscathed. Strangely, after the accident, the train's conductor rushed to the vehicle to help and was confronted by four alligators who by then had already descended on the wreck. The father and a 12-year-old boy were both hospitalized, with the father in critical condition. No injuries reported on board the train. No reason why the father went around the gates either. Investigations by Precinct 3 constables and the NTSB are underway. May is swarming month for Formosan termites. They show up at night in large packs and are attracted to lights. Wizzy Brown, an entomologist with Texas A&M, she says Formosans are subterranean and don't necessarily want your home as the first option. However, they are known to thrive inside healthy trees.
12: If you do have them swarming in the yard, it is a good idea to go and look closely at the bark of your trees, because Formosans can get into trees and they are able to kind of hollow out the center of the tree.
11: Brown says the trees become unstable after an infestation. Details on the termites can be found at the Texas A&M AgriLife website. Taking a look at sports, the Astros open up a four-game visit from Seattle tonight. First pitch is at 7:10 at Daikin Park. And checking your weather, a 30% chance of showers and thunderstorms this afternoon with a high around 82. Tonight, partly cloudy with a low around 70. And then sunny on Tuesday, high of 83. Right now, mostly cloudy, 74 degrees on the UH campus. 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
1: Hello, hello. Ernie Manous here with my guest host today, Shelley Wade. Hello,
2: hon. Hi, Ernie. I am so honored to be here with you.
1: I'm so honored that you would accept our invitation and come in to do this with us. You came in from New York to do this.
2: I did. Well, I came into New York to hang out with my mom for Mother's Day. And I said, you know what? I should hang out with Ernie as well.
1: Well, I'm happy you did. Fill in folks a little bit. They probably recognize the name. They probably recognize the voice. Fill them in a little bit about who is Shelley.
2: Born and raised in Houston, H-Town. I am a proud graduate of Jack Yates High School, Go Mighty Lions, Crimson and Gold. I studied radio and television at Texas Southern University. By the way, I was in the School of Communications at Jack Yates High School, where I studied radio and TV in high school as well. But I became really serious about radio as a career when I was at Texas Southern University and working at KTSU. And so, this is home for me. And I started my career part-time at Magic 102 back when it was 102 Jams. I was there for about 6 months when the Box stole me away. And I was on air for a lot of years at 97.9 The Box. Shout out to all of our listeners who may be listening to us right now, who listened to me all those years ago. And then I left in 2001 and went to New York City to have a radio career there.
1: And I don't know if we want to bring this up, but boy, you picked the worst time to go to New York City in 2001.
2: I moved to New York City 2 months before 9/11.
1: Wow.
2: It was, the summer before 9/11 was magical. You know, everybody's excited about the Michael biopic right now. That summer, Michael was, remember when he had those anniversary tour dates at Madison Square Garden?
1: Yeah.
2: Like he was there for like a whole week. I was there at that time, and I went to see, you know, his show at Madison Square Garden. It was such an exciting summer, and then 9/11 happened, and it was as traumatic as you can imagine.
1: Yeah. But the career continued on. It didn't derail you.
2: You know what, Ernie? The listeners, although they were just getting to know me being their friend on the radio at that time, it really endeared me to the listeners. And we created these really amazing bonds that still exist today because of that. Because no one wanted to listen to music on the radio because what just happened?
1: Yep.
2: Planes just ran into the Twin Towers. And people just wanted to talk to other human beings. And so we formed bonds that were really strong and still, you know, stuck today.
1: Yeah. And then where'd you go from there? You kept going. It didn't stop then.
2: The radio station I was on at the time replaced me with Ryan Seacrest. Damn Seacrest.
1: Never heard of him.
2: As if he needed another job.
1: Do you think he'll catch on? Do you think people will follow him at all?
2: And so I left there and went to Southern California for about 8 years, and now I'm back in New York for 4 years.
1: And today, you're back with us.
2: I am, and I'm always in Houston. Houston is always home. My whole family's here. My godchildren are here. My best friends are here. Home, I'm always here, so I'm never far away.
1: Well, we're thrilled you're here with us today. Thank you so much for agreeing to do this.
2: I'm excited.
1: I know. So we've got a great show. We're going to be speaking just a little bit to U.S. Representative Christian Menefee, who is in it. Now, you may be thinking, wasn't he just in an election? Yes, he was. And now he's running again, thanks to the way this whole system is gone.
2: Yeah.
1: So he's going to be here to talk a little bit about his race to hold on to the District 18 seat as it has been redistricted. And he is running against U.S. Representative Al Green. So we'll be talking to Christian in just a little bit. Also, it's Eurovision week. So those of you who think I'm obsessed, yes, I am. So William Lee Adams, the world's number one reporter on Eurovision from the BBC, will be with us in a little bit. And all those little love bugs that are out there, we're going to learn a little bit more about them. There's a whole lot coming out on today's show. But as always, we begin with the headlines of the day. Shelley, take us in.
2: Well, almost 70% of Houston area residents disapprove of how U.S. Immigration and Customs Enforcement, ICE, is handling its job, according to a recent survey. The survey published this week by the University of Houston's Hobby School of Public Affairs found that 69.9% of respondents in the greater Houston metropolitan area disapprove of ICE. The survey also found that nearly a quarter of respondents, 23.5%, reported that they or someone they know has encountered ICE in their neighborhood. ICE has ramped up deportations in the Houston area and across Texas and the United States under President Donald Trump. According to the survey, residents in the city of Houston and Fort Bend County had the highest disapproval in the greater Houston area of the federal agency at 78.8% and 80.1%, respectively. Montgomery County had the lowest disapproval rating within the region, but the majority of respondents from the county north of Houston, 52.7%, still disapproved of ICE. According to the survey's authors, they collected responses from more than 1,500 people in April, and the results have an overall margin of error of 3.53%. Now, what are your thoughts on this survey? Call us and let us know, 713-440-8870.
1: It really kind of fascinates me, this survey, because, and maybe this is just my tunnel vision or the silos that we live in, mm-hmm. I don't see a lot of interaction with ICE. Now, mm-hmm. I hear from folks that I know who are concerned about, and this was more, I would say, in the fall, maybe the summer last year, mm-hmm. about going to like a Walmart or Home Depots or places where they feel unsafe, like they will be not
2: targeted,
1: picked up,
2: yeah.
1: but harassed,
2: yeah,
1: you
2: yeah.
1: know, and they don't know where to go and where not to go. But it seems relatively quiet in our area. So it surprises me that we come in at like 69 or 70, basically, percent of respondents are disapprove of ICE, because I don't know how many of them actually have seen interaction and how much is it what you hear about it on the national news, because you go a little further and it's only a little under 24% have reported knowing somebody that actually yeah. had an interaction.
2: Well, that's what I was going to say. What they're seeing on what's happening nationally, what happened right. in Minneapolis, what happened in California. Maybe that's what's driving their opinions.
1: Yeah, I think probably most definitely. I'm curious, have you encountered ICE or had a situation where you have seen it or someone you know has seen it? And how has it been handled? I don't know if it's our administration in the mayor's office that is handling this in a different way than other cities are. I don't know if it's the media coverage isn't covering it the way, or if just we aren't having the same aggressive interactions. But if you've been on the ground and you've seen something and I'm missing the point here, please call in and let us know what you think. 713-440-8870.
2: Yeah, we would love to hear your opinions on this, guys.
1: It really does kind of fascinate me. I mean, it doesn't surprise me, you know,
2: that people have the opinion.
1: Yeah.
2: You know, I honestly, because I know Houston is a hugely blue city, but I would expect Texas to have lower percentages. But, you know, Houston is a blue city. So
1: that was part of it.
2: I can't say that I'm surprised that people have that opinion.
1: Yeah, I was interested, though, when you get to Fort Bend has a slightly higher percentage rating, which seems to trend a little more conservative, a little more red than blue city in New York. If mm-hmm. this were the same survey taken in New York, how do you think it would
2: New York is very blue. And typically New Jersey is as well. And so it would probably be a little higher than this, honestly.
1: Yeah.
2: People would have more, you know, solid opinions of how they just dislike ICE's job.
1: Well, it's interesting, since they had the change in management at the top of the totem pole when it comes to immigration reform, what's going on there, it seems as though it got quieter. When they switched out the head, it seemed to release some of the tension there, but I don't know if that means it released what was going on or if the same behavior was continuing.
2: But really, when we think about it, isn't ICE and whoever's running ICE, aren't they just doing what the president wants them to do, right?
1: Yep.
2: I don't think they're making the decisions. But I will say, to your point, since getting rid of Kristi Noem, it was so important for her to, like, if you're at the airports, you're seeing her picture on the screens and seeing all the commercials. And so
1: yes.
2: that's why we don't see much from the head of it, because I guess the new person's not, you know, they don't want to be on the camera as much as she did.
1: 713-440-8870. Fred is on the line from Central Houston. Fred, what's on your mind?
3: Hey, my Chinese visa expired today. I'm getting ready to renew it. I've watched how China enforces their visa and immigration policy. You get deported immediately if they find some violation. And the current status quo that shaped Houston, or the prior status quo that shaped Houston, went on for decades, where we have families that have formed and people that are here that enjoyed the benefits of laws that weren't enforced. And and this, the feedback on this cycle is that the country decided on many other issues as well. They wanted these laws enforced, but it would be good if there was some type of reform that was fair. But we also have an immigration policy that history that was built on quotas, and where we would select people from different countries based on whether or not those countries' cultures were viewed as being compatible with our own. Mm-hmm. And so you've got to celebrate what we have in Houston. We've got a really good group of people that in the end, they're willing to work hard, and we can always come together with different backgrounds and work hard to solve problems and build things. And we should really be warm about that.
1: Fred, you mentioned, if I'm not mistaken, that your visa is expiring and you have to renew it. Are you at all concerned that in the process of doing, as we've seen, going in to follow the rules and regulations, that you may still be targeted?
3: Okay, so I'm a U.S. citizen. And I'm going to renew my Chinese visa.
1: Oh, okay.
2: Gotcha.
3: And I'm going to comply with that, and I'm going to do all that. And I submit to this process, and it may not be approved, I guess, but anyway.
1: No, just, Fred, thank you for your insight on this.
3: Yeah, I just want a really fair conversation with this, and that's what people need.
1: Yeah.
3: They need a fair conversation, not a politically minded one.
1: Fred, thank you very much for calling and sharing your point of view with us. And I think we're in agreement on that the laws and the rules should be followed. And we, if these are the regulations and the rules and you don't like them, then we change legislatively.
2: Yeah.
1: But I think the problem that we have seen is the aggressive nature and the, as some would characterize, as unfair nature of how it's been being pursued.
2: Mm-hmm.
1: And I think that's what leads to this negativity. I think probably most people agree you got to have your papers in order.
2: Yeah. And then also, it was presented to voters that we would be getting rid of the hardened criminals. And people are seeing that most of the people that they're getting rid of aren't the hardened criminals. And I think maybe that lends itself to the numbers.
1: General sweeping comment here. Immigration reform is what everyone, I think, agrees we need. We just want to find a place we can settle on it. 713-440-8870. Linda from Houston is on the line. Linda, share with us. What's on your mind?
4: Yes. Hi. I wanted to say that the reason why a lot of people are disapproving of ICE isn't because we are seeing anything with our own eyes. So I think your comment of saying, I haven't seen anything, so why are people feeling this way, is a little tone deaf. Mm-hmm. We know that they are being aggressive and are doing things that are very illegal. And the reason why people are disapproving is because of what they're doing, and is not anything to do with seeing things firsthand.
1: Yeah. No, I think you're absolutely right on that. Thank you for sharing that point of view with us, Linda. 713-440-8870. If you have a thought, a feeling about this topic, give us a call right now, and we'd love to hear what you think. I'm going to shift topics a little bit.
2: Okay.
1: I'm going to take you out of this world. Here we go. Pentagon, over the weekend, has released a new trove of UFO, or what the military calls UAP, documents dating from the Cold War to recent years. More than 160 files were posted online Friday, including military reports, videos, and astronaut accounts describing unexplained sightings. One document recounts Apollo 11 astronaut Buzz Aldrin describing unusual lights and objects seen during the mission to the moon. The release follows President Trump's push for greater transparency, with additional files expected in coming months. Officials stress the records do not confirm extraterrestrial life, only that some incidents remain unexplained. What do you think? Give us a call. Are you going to check out these files? Do you believe we're being watched? Have we had encounters? 713-440-8870. Shelley, I heard you take a breath.
2: When I read about, you know, Buzz Aldrin's account and like lasers and lights and such, I was like, oh my God, what could that be? But I'm like, could it also have been like some sort of star that was shining bright, or some sort of, you know, just trying to make some sort of sense of it, other than maybe it was alien life?
1: Well, I think I think we want to assume Buzz Aldrin is trained in knowing what he's going to see, and when something doesn't fit what they've been prepared for, mm-hmm. or his scientific deduction of what he saw gives it weight. I though always wonder, a flare, is it a reflection? Is the ship in space and some star, like you're saying, reflects off
2: yes,
1: the ship?
2: That then yes.
1: I don't know. Do I believe that there is other intelligent life out in the great beyond? Absolutely.
2: Really now?
1: Statistically, it makes no sense we were the only planet that life existed on when you look at the expanse of space. Are they coming by and checking us out? That's where I don't know that I buy that.
2: It gets kind of scary to me because we've always seen the alien movies that, oh, they're coming to get us kind of thing. Yes. You know, hopefully if there are other, you know, beings out there, they are peaceful beings and they're not coming to get us. But I did see Neil deGrasse Tyson speaking about this morning. And he actually, I think today or sometime this week, is releasing a book about aliens and possibly meeting them. So I'd love to know, if an alien approached you, Ernie, how would you respond? How would you greet them? He was saying, don't reach out your hand because you don't know their proper greeting.
1: I will be honest with you, Shelley. That's something I have never, ever thought about in my life, in meeting an alien. I have told this story before on the show. Whitley Strieber, who wrote the book Communion, which mm-hmm. came out, I think, in the late 80s, and he was talking about having encountered and interacted with aliens mm-hmm. and going up to their ship and all of this. And after the interview, he did tell me that the aliens do listen to me mm-hmm. and they have heard me
2: because the radio. Everyone's a fan of yours.
1: Yes, well, because radio signal never dies, just goes off into space, yeah. and they were able to listen. And so I have fans in the alien realm. Now, I don't know that I believe that either, but if they do, I would definitely take advantage of my celebrity in that case and be like, wait a minute, I'm Ernie. You listen to me. So I don't know. What do you think?
2: I've thought about this before. Not a lot of thought, but I agree with you that as vast and as expanse it is, that maybe possibly there is other life form. And like I said, I just would hope that it wouldn't be the scary invasion like we see in the movies. But it feels kind of scary to me, the possibility, yeah. Honestly.
1: I've heard that argued the if this civilization, this group, whatever it is, these aliens mm-hmm. are advanced enough to have been able to create a craft or whatever it would be, an ability to come into our realm, mm-hmm. that they would be so highly advanced that more than likely they have left behind the violent nature mm-hmm. of that we see in humans yes. when we fight over a piece of land because someone drew a line there, mm-hmm. and that they would be much more here to understand and see how yet another life form has evolved. Mm-hmm. And so that gives me hope that they're yes. not coming to destroy us like we see in all the yes. movies. Because it would make no sense that they would travel all through this galaxy and this, as we keep saying, expansive space, to come here to blow up one little insignificant rock with a few people on it. You know, it would, I would hope, be something.
2: Would hope as well.
1: Well, that is one alien we're talking about today. Other aliens are when we talk about documented or undocumented folks. And that was a terrible segue, but I needed one anyway. So let's go to the phones because Catherine is on the line talking about our first story again about ICE. Catherine's calling us from Houston at 713-440-8870. Hello, Catherine. What's on your mind?
5: Hi. I just wanted to say that I think most people don't have a problem with immigration laws being enforced. No country can have completely open borders. No country that I know of does have completely open borders. But it's how it's being enforced. We have due process of law in this country, and the Supreme Court ruled in 2025 that due process of law applies to literally every person on U.S. soil, whether they're U.S. citizen or not. And so when ICE is enforcing immigration laws but grossly violating due process, that's what people have a problem with.
1: Yes, Catherine. Yeah, what I was going to say is, you know, the stories we hear of people going for their assigned hearings in courts and they're following the regulations that have mm-hmm. been laid out for them and then they are picked up seems very un-American.
2: Mm-hmm.
1: You know, if the person wasn't going to their hearings, you know, you don't go for your traffic hearing ticket and they say there's a warrant for your arrest. You understand if you're not following the regulations, mm-hmm. you're in trouble. But people that are trying to abide by it. Now, others will argue with me, but they came into this country not abiding by our laws.
2: Mm-hmm.
1: But oftentimes that's not the case either. They're coming for refuse and for safety. So it's a difficult topic to talk about. Catherine, thank you very much for sharing your opinion with us. 713-440-8870. Elizabeth is on the phone from Galveston. Elizabeth, what's on your mind? Elizabeth, you there? I'm not hearing you. Oh, I don't know where Elizabeth went. Okay, but we'll continue chatting about it. Nonetheless, Elizabeth will try and track you down. If you have an opinion on this or either of our topics that we've brought up today, give us a call, 713-440-8870. As we wrap up this segment, I want to let you know that the owners of Dunkin' Donuts and Buffalo Wild Wing have confidently filed for an IPO seeking $20 billion
2: wow.
1: in validation.
2: Wow.
1: We'll see what happens there. Anyway, yeah. We're moving on. Coming up on the show, up next, U.S. Representative Christian Menefee is in the House, will join us to discuss the upcoming runoff election for against U.S. Representative Al Green for the District 18 seat. This is Hello Houston on News 88.7.
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0: 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And now Ernie Manous and guest host Shelley Wade.
1: Gotcha. Later this month, Houston voters are heading into an important runoff election for Texas' 18th Congressional District, a race that will help decide who represents the area after state leaders altered the congressional map last year. Early voting begins May 18th with the runoff election set for May 26th as the Democratic candidates make their final push to connect with voters. Joining us today is Representative Christian Menefee to discuss his runoff campaign, the issues he's focusing on, and what he hopes to accomplish if elected to a full term in Congress. Congressman, welcome back to Hello Houston.
11: Welcome. Thank you very much. I think the last couple times I was here, I was Harris County Attorney, so happy to be back now as a member of Congress.
1: When you walked into the studio, I got to welcome you as congressman, as opposed to in the past not being able to say that. How does it feel?
11: life comes at you really fast. It feels great. You know, I replaced the late, great Congressman Sylvester Turner, who, you know, was a fantastic mayor, who was one of my friends and mentors. Huge shoes to fill between him and the late Congresswoman Sheila Jackson Lee. But we have hit the ground running and gotten to work, and it's been the honor of my lifetime. I'm only 90 days in, but I can already say this is probably one of the most important things I'll do in my life.
1: If you want to join the conversation, we welcome you at 713-440-8870. I guess the first place to start in all of this is voter fatigue when it comes to voting. And a lot of folks are probably extremely confused. Wait, didn't we just vote for him? Didn't all this just happen? What are we doing again? When is the seat? Explain a little bit about this timeline and why it's important they're paying attention to this.
11: There's been a huge voter education component of this campaign for us. When the late, great Sylvester Turner passed away, the special election was called for last November. So folks out there, if you voted in November, you were voting for who was going to replace Sylvester for the rest of his term. And then the runoff election for that race, because nobody got 50%, was January 31 of this year. So you all elected me. So proud to be representing you. I took office February 2nd, but because the Republican leadership in this state redrew the maps in the middle of the year last year, which is highly atypical, I had just 3 weeks before I was on the ballot again for the March primary for a district that is 75% different from the one that I represent now. I came in first in that election as well, but didn't get 50%. And so now we're in a runoff election for that one. Four races in 7 months. It has been a complete marathon. I like to think of it as like a four-legged relay race. This is the last leg. But to the folks out there, this is about who's going to represent you starting in January of next year. And this is a district that goes from downtown Houston, basically, all the way down to Missouri City. Mm-hmm. So for the folks who live in that area, it's about who's going to carry the torch and into the future. And I've been so grateful to have the opportunity to serve y'all for 90 days. But I'm looking to take this district into the future and do everything I can to protect our rights, which are very quickly eroding under Donald Trump's presidency.
1: You talk about the redistricting that you've experienced and the change in your race. And since we've last had, just since last week, we've had the Supreme Court come down on a decision that's upsetting a lot of people, or a lot of people don't seem to understand the logic behind what the court decided. What would you say to your constituents about what we've heard from the Supreme Court and in the bigger picture of what you can do in the current seat you're in and if you get reelected to reestablish or alter the way this is going?
11: Because there were so many states across the South that had explicitly racist voting practices over the past several decades, the Voting Rights Act allowed and required, in fact, for certain minorities to be able to elect a candidate of their choosing, for districts to be drawn a certain way. The idea that in the South, you were never going to elect a black candidate if there weren't policies in place that ensured that communities of color were drawn in a compact way and communities of interest together. What the Supreme Court did here was effectively allow folks to carve out black communities from being able to elect a candidate of their choice, as long as the legislators say that it was for partisan reasons. Right now, you're seeing Republican legislators across the South start to draw maps that completely eliminate black districts. Tennessee is probably the best example. In Memphis, you have a highly concentrated black community, and instead of putting them in a position to elect the candidate of their choosing, the legislator out there has drawn Memphis into three different congressional districts for the first time in the past 60 or 70 years. I firmly believe we should not allow partisan gerrymandering in this country. Politicians should not be drawing their districts. They should not be selecting their voters. The voters should be selecting their politicians. To me, the best way to do this is ensure that in a state, you have the maximum number of districts that are drawn between 48 to 52% of one party. You know what that does? That makes folks of both political parties have to come to the table, have to have serious conversations as adults, have to engage with people who don't see the world the same way as you. Instead, we've created a system where you have a district that's 80% Republican. After they win their primary election, they have no desire, no need to have a conversation with Democrats or anybody who disagree with them. So I'm going to continue to support a ban on partisan gerrymandering. The last time that a bill with that type of language was before the House, every single Democrat voted for it. Not a single Republican voted for it. So we're going to have to do all we can to win elections, to take back the House and the Senate, and to ban partisan gerrymandering.
2: I just, you know, I wonder, listen, my mom, born and raised in Houston, my father, born and raised in East Texas, grew up on a farm. Both of them lived during a time where they didn't have equal rights. As a matter of fact, my siblings and I were the first generation to have, you know, be born into, you know, equal rights. And then so many of the people of my mother's generation and before them fought hard and died for the right to vote. And now with this Supreme Court decision, a lot of people are feeling like, did these people fight and die in vain? For people who are feeling a little hopeless, what kind of hope can you give them that we can get back to that place that was fought for?
11: You have to be your grandparents. You have to be your parents. You have to channel that fight. And it's going to take every single person in this country to fight that fight. My father also grew up in East Texas. My grandfather paid a poll tax in order to be able to exercise his franchise. We have people in our communities now who were subject to poll taxes, to literacy tests in other states in order to cast their right to vote. We love to romanticize the heroes from the civil rights movement. So many of them were just human beings who said, I'm not going to continue to get punched on. So what I need from my generation, from every single person who is of age right now, is to get in the fight. This is going to be a fight that we will fight across state legislators, in Congress, in the courtrooms, and there will and needs to be protesting in the streets. You have to make sure that this is top of mind for every single person so that when we get power back and we're able to ban partisan gerrymandering, we're able to restore the Voting Rights Act, that there's enough public pressure to do so. So to the folks who are out there feeling hopeless, I would say there isn't time for it. We need all hands on deck, everybody to stand up and to fight for our rights. You know, I've seen so many folks across social media, on the news, who were just kind of average Joes and Janes. But this is the thing that got them off the couch and into the game. And I've been saying for years, every time I go talk to folks at Thurgood Marshall School of Law and we're talking about the restriction of rights that we're seeing, I remind them there is no Thurgood Marshall coming to save you. You have to stand up and be part of the solution to save yourself. And look, I'm a public servant. I'm going to be on the front lines fighting, but I don't want you thinking that I'm going to unilaterally save you. I'm going to do every single thing I can, but you are empowered. You are strong enough. You are capable enough. You can be a part of this fight. And we all need to be side by side doing all we can, because this Supreme Court is a 6-3 conservative majority. They've taken away a woman's right to make her own reproductive decisions. We know that at least one of the justices is trying to look at the Obergefell decision that allows same-sex couples to get married. They've now gutted the Voting Rights Act. This is a tactical and calculated effort to restrict rights, and it's going to take all of our communities fighting back to stop it.
1: One uncomfortable position that they have put you in with this redistricting is that now you are in a runoff election with another incumbent U.S. congressman who has got deep roots in the community as well. How do you advise voters to make the decision when it comes to between you and Al Green?
11: Yeah, you know, it's neither Congressman Green nor I asked for this. This was the President of the United States who instructed Governor Abbott, who was happy to oblige, to redraw districts to, you know, put two black leaders in the same district to decrease us from having two black members of Congress to just one. But I believe that I'm the best candidate to take this district into the future. You know, I'm in this fight for the long haul. If you look at what Donald Trump is doing to our communities, we need folks who are going to strategically fight him moving forward. And I've shown an ability to do that. When I was Harris County Attorney, we took a backroom office and built it into a fighting force for democratic values across the state of Texas, whether it be beating Ken Paxton to protect votes that were cast or beating Greg Abbott to make sure that concrete batch plans can't hyper concentrate in black and brown neighborhoods, or even beating the Trump administration themselves in court when they tried to cut more than $20 million in health care funding. Everywhere I go, I went and knocked the door of an 80-year-old African-American woman early in this campaign. When she came to the door, I just knew exactly what she was going to talk to me about. Oh, Medicare, Social Security. She opened the door. She said, young man, what are you going to do about Donald Trump? People want folks who are going to stand up and fight back and do it strategically. And right now you're seeing young members of Congress who are doing that. There are folks in the House Judiciary Committee who grilled Kristi Noem, who grilled Pam Bondi. What happened? They both got fired. You can have an ability to be impactful immediately. And I think I'm the candidate who's going to go in and be impactful. I have a ton of respect for Congressman Green's service, but I think we can be more productive in this district, and I'm the candidate to lead on that.
1: We're speaking with Christian Menefee about his campaign for the 18th District Congressional seat. And if you'd like to join the conversation, 713-440-8870. Alon is on the line from Acres Homes. Alon, what's on your mind today?
12: Yes, I have a couple questions for Mr. Menefee. Ironically, I'm not of the Democrat or Republican parties, so I couldn't vote in the primaries. But the media never mentions the other so-called third parties. Ironically, I'm in the Green Party. But anyway, Mr. Winifrey, would you support single-payer health care, also known as Medicare for All? And do you want to speak out the way Representative Green has done in Congress, which is about all we can do at this point?
1: Alon, for time, I'm going to
12: thank you.
1: I'm going to cut you right there because of time, Representative.
11: Yeah, I'll answer both questions. On Medicare for All, absolutely. I publicly came out in support of Medicare for All at the very beginning of my campaign. I had a brother who survived childhood cancer, and the only reason he did was because my parents' military health insurance fully funded the co-pays for every single round of radiation, chemo, and the bone marrow transplant that saved his life. I don't believe that any family should have to choose between putting food on the table and getting the life-saving treatment that they need. I've been endorsed by the Medicare for All PAC, and I'm going to keep fighting on that. And yeah, I plan to protest just as vigorously as Congressman Green is, but the only part where I disagree with you is that that's the only thing that we can do. A member of Congress has to do so much more. It's about being a leader. It's about getting bills passed. It's about making sure that the policy that you want to see is in the other bills that are going to get passed. It's about taking on committee work. It is a full spectrum job. And as a member of Congress, I will protest, but I will also produce results. And if you look at the late Reverend Dr. Martin Luther King, he understood this. You saw him marching on the Edmund Pettus Bridge, and that protest was incredibly important. But you also saw him standing behind President Lyndon Baines Johnson when he signed the Civil Rights Act of 1994. You got to both protest and produce results. I'm going to do both in Congress.
2: Representative Menifee, I can't look at you and then also Mr. Green and not think of the vast age difference. So what is he, like 40 years older than you?
11: A little over 40 years, yeah.
2: So, and I see your ad on TV all the time, and I see three older Americans. Was that calculated because you wanted to reach older Americans, because maybe you think that they would probably go more for Representative Green? And then also with his long roots in the city, what do you think, how do you think the city would benefit from your youth, not to make it a youth versus age thing, but how do you think we would benefit from you rather than Representative Green?
11: Yeah, so I've seen that ad. That's not our ad. An outside group did that ad.
2: Oh,
11: so
2: okay.
11: Yeah, so we're not allowed to coordinate. I didn't have any say-so over the ad. And I think the ads that I've run thus far, we haven't made it an age thing at all. And, you know, frankly, I just don't see it as an age thing. My view is this is about who's going to step in and impact, right? I think where I can be valuable in Congress is that I've been a person who's about action, mm-hmm. who's about producing real results. And my time as county attorney proved that. That was a job where I could have just come to work every day, went home, would have gotten reelected every 4 years, been able to go to all the little swanky galas and stuff. But I stepped in on that job and we turned it into something. We turn it into a place that fights for stuff. We turn it into a place that produces real results. And that's what I think folks expect out of their member of Congress as well. And I think I'm the only candidate that you're going to see that from. There has been a generational change in the Democratic Party. You know, we think back to President Biden debating former President Trump. And after that debate, a lot went wrong. And then you saw that they kind of reluctantly passed the reins over to Vice President Harris. I would argue a little bit too late. But you've seen Speaker Pelosi turn the reins over to Democratic leader Hakeem Jeffries. You've seen a number of members of Congress who are more senior announce that they were retiring. What I've heard from folks in the community is we want the torch to be passed, that
2: okay.
11: This could have been a mentorship opportunity between Congressman Green and I. And that's not the posture that he's taken, and that's perfectly fine. It's a democracy. Anybody can run. But I'm a firm believer that the United States Congress is dealing with issues right now that are going to impact us for the next 50 years. I am raising my family in this community. I got two young kids, a 4-year-old and a 2-year-old, and I'm looking to take this fight into the future. And, you know, what I've heard from most people is we suspect that you and Congressman Green would have very similar votes on just about anything, right? But I think where the difference is going to be on the strategies and tactics of fighting today to impact us tomorrow. And if you look across the United States Congress, there have been junior members of Congress who have been leading the charge. The member of Congress who forced the Epstein files to be released, he hasn't hit double-digit years in Congress yet. The member of Congress who's leading the charge on fighting against the disparities in maternal mortality, she hasn't yet hit double-digit years in Congress yet. There's a brother out of Colorado, Representative Joe Neguse, who's been in Congress, I don't think, a decade yet, and he's passed 33 bills. You can be a vigorous, intentional member of Congress if you go in with that mindset, and that is exactly who I am, and I think that the community will greatly benefit from it.
1: We are speaking with U.S. Representative Christian Menefee about his campaign for the 18th Congressional District seat. If you'd like to join the conversation, give us a call, 713-440-8870. Sam is on the line from Montrose. Sam, what's on your mind?
13: Well, Ernie, Representative Menefee is so articulate, I can't speak as well, but there are two

0: to Postcards to Swing States. It's a nationwide organization that sends out postcards urging liberals to vote, probably Democrats, but we don't know. And that's a short postcard. You fill out the postcard yourself, address it, put a stamp on it. The postcard is free, and you send it when they tell you to send it. I think they're telling tens of millions of people send these cards. For the last presidential election, I did 2,500. My team did 30,000.
1: Wow.
0: So that's something that would be very effective.
2: Well, Sam, great work. Do you have a question for the representative before I let you go?
0: No, I'll be supporting him. He's very articulate. I should ask him how he got so articulate. That's right. He's a lawyer, just like me.
1: Yeah, no, you can thank my parents for that.
0: I just wanted to expand upon his comments.
2: Yeah, Sam, thank you very much for calling. He brings up a good point also that's in this conversation. A lot of this is going to depend on turnout.
1: Yeah.
2: And how are you organized to make sure you get the most impact at the polls? For the time
1: You know, these runoff elections are unique beasts, I always tell people. My first election last November for this congressional seat, I was in first place at the end of that 16-person primary by 3 percentage points. And then at the time, the third place finisher endorsed the second place finisher, and everybody said, oh, just basic math, you're over, right? Because you add their two votes together, it's going to be more votes than you. And then in the runoff, we won by 37 points. Yeah. And it's because a runoff is a different race. Mm-hmm. This is about who can get people the most excited about their campaign, get them off their couches and into the polls. So we're doing all we can to keep people excited, talking about my work that I've done before, but also talking about what we're going to do when we get the majority back. This is something I think Democrats traditionally have struggled with. We tell people what to be against. We don't tell them what to be for. And I'm a firm believer that we should be focusing on putting more money back in people's pockets. There used to be a time in this country where you could work 40 hours a week. You could get the house, the two cars, send your kids off to do better than you did, retire at a reasonable age with dignity, and have a little money in your pocketbook to have a good time on a Friday night. For most people, that's just not the reality now. They're working multiple jobs. They're not making ends meet. And some folks are retiring much later. Some aren't retiring at all. So we have to increase the minimum wage. We have to increase the number of tax breaks for working families, like the Earned Income Tax Credit, like the Child Tax Credit. I want down payment assistance for first-time home buyers, because what got me and my family into our first home was when I was in high school, my parents got a VA military down payment assistance. They only put $500 down. That got us into a house, and they've owned homes ever since. It's about giving the average person a leg up and a better shot at the American dream, because since the 1970s, the average worker's compensation has increased only 18%, but since that exact same time period, the average compensation of the average large company CEO has increased 1,300%. So we're making it easier for people, 1 billion, to get more billions, but we're not making it easier for the working Joe and Jane to keep more money in their bank account. So I know we're in Congress going to be heavily focused on putting more money back in people's pockets, and I look forward to being a leader on that.
2: I want to remind folks, too, conventional wisdom will say whoever is the Democrat in the race in November for the seat is going to win. So the significance of the primary between you and Al Green is really the major campaign in this. Would you agree with that?
1: I do agree. You know how you run on a treadmill and then you get off and your body feels all weird if you don't kind of slow down? That's where I am at this point. There is a Republican in this race. So after this primary, I will be campaigning against a Republican. We're going to debate. I'm going to do all the things because at this point, it's just become habit. But yes, this is a heavily gerrymandered district. It's more than 70% Democratic. And again, I am a direct beneficiary of that in being the Democratic nominee after we win. But I still think it's wrong. I want as many seats as possible, close to 50%. I want competitive primaries. I want competitive generals, because then people will get to Congress and be more focused on getting stuff done for the American people and less focused on going viral on social media to throw red meat at their base to win their next primary.
2: Let's quickly grab a couple more calls at 713-440-8870. Susan from the 3rd Ward is on the line. Susan, what's on your mind?
3: Well, my concern is how can we be sure of Congressman Menifee's independence when he accepted $1.5 million from the cryptocurrency industry? And I worry that he's going to represent their interests rather than those of us in Houston.
2: Susan, thank you for your question, Representative.
1: Yeah, I have not accepted a single dollar from any corporation, and that includes the crypto industry. I am the only candidate in this race who has sworn off corporate PAC money.

0: taken a pleasure to do so, and I'm going to continue to do so my entire time in Congress. What I think she's talking about is outside organizations that have spent in the race, which I can't control what they do. By federal law, we're not allowed to coordinate with them. But I think my record is clear. One, I've already signed on to a bill that would abolish super PACs. I think we should not have the massive outside spending that we've seen in campaigns throughout this country. And that's why I've signed on to that bill. And two, I don't report to anybody but the people of the 18th Congressional District. If you want to know how I stand up to powerful interests, just look at my track record as Harris County Attorney. There wasn't a single battle that I ran from, regardless of how powerful the folks on the other side were, whether it be us suing cigarette companies for pushing vaping products into our county, or going after Volkswagen for their emission scandal and the pollution, multiple Fortune 500 oil and gas companies because of pollution issues, or even standing up to the president himself and having his White House call me a radical attorney, which I deeply enjoyed and wear as a badge of honor. I report to the voters, and my track record reflects that, and my donations reflect that as well. We've raised money from tens of thousands of donors, and our average donation is less than $100, and I'm very proud of that.
1: 713-440-8870. Demetra from Jersey Village is on the line. Demetra, what's on your mind?
2: Hi, Representative Menifee. I have a question regarding Black Americans. What do you say to us who feel like the Black Democrats especially have not really represented our interests, and a lot of us have witnessed our Black Democratic misleadership do more for illegal immigration than the Black American community? So how do you gain back the confidence of those Black Americans?
1: Demetra, thank you for your call.
0: Yeah, I think the folks in office have to put their money where their mouth is. For far too long, Black voters have been the core block for the Democratic Party. Yet whenever it comes to an issue like reparations, like voting rights, we're cast aside. I have been a vocal proponent of reparations since I first got into politics. You have a subgroup of people who built this country and did it effectively without pay. And to me, that's not reparations are not a handout. It is back pay. And I've supported that my entire time in public office. But if you even look at voting rights, when we had the trifecta, we had the White House, we had the Senate, we had the House, and it was two Democrats, Joe Manchin and Kyrsten Sinema, who blocked it. But there were also a bunch of other Democrats that were complicit and not like every single day blowing that issue up and making it a national issue, regardless of whether it was going to harm the party. So my message to them would be, I'm new, so I wasn't involved in none of that. In my time as Harris County Attorney, I redirected resources to stand up for Black communities time and time again, whether it be going after companies for the pollution out in Fifth Ward, standing up when you saw various concrete batch plants or metal recyclers or waste pits trying to be put into our communities. And I'll continue to fight on that. But I also do believe that we have to fix the immigration issues in this country. Right now, you have families that are being held at, for example, Dilley Detention Center. I was just there visiting last week. It's just south of San Antonio. And you have I saw kids who were, 7, 8 years old who were there with one parent. And I saw the trauma in their eyes, something that they're going to experience for the rest of their life. So I'm going to keep fighting on the immigration issue as well. But no, I completely agree. I think the Democratic Party has had a long history of benefiting from the votes of Black Americans and not like delivering. And it's high time that we did.
1: All right. Thank you very much for that call. We got time for one more. If Tyler, if you keep it tight, we can get you in here. Tyler from Jersey Village is on the line. Tyler, what's on your mind?
3: Hi, Representative Ernie. Thanks for taking my call. I just had a quick question. When you say that you're against partisan gerrymandering, if you do get elected and you're the face of the next generation of Democrats, what are you going to do when you come up against the opposition and they are not committed to eliminating partisan gerrymandering? And it looks like by supporting that, you will be weakening your position and strengthening theirs. How do you plan on handling that? Thank you.
1: Thank you, Tyler. 1 minute to answer.
0: Look, we keep fighting until we convince people in their hearts and minds. I believe that there's a contingent of Republicans out there who would be supportive of a ban on partisan gerrymandering, especially after you start to see extreme examples of gerrymandering in their states. I want to be clear. Right now, the rules of the road is that it's legal. So I believe that Democrats should fight fire with fire. But I want to change the rules because a race to the bottom is not going to protect the communities that I love. So I'm going to go at it the old fashioned way and try to persuade them. I know it sounds atypical in today's environment, but I think building relationships and having conversations can go a long way.
1: And that is Representative Menifee. Thank you so much for joining us today and for entertaining all the questions that we brought in for you.
0: Thank you all for having me.
1: Okay, remember, the early voting begins May 18th for this seat with the runoff election set for May 26th. If you can vote, get out there and vote. Coming up, we are going to be into our next hour of Hello Houston. Shelly, going to stay with me for the next hour?
4: I am.
1: Well, then, Shelly's going to stay. I hope you'll all stay with us. More Hello Houston coming up.
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1: The man charged with targeting President Trump at last month's White House Correspondents' Dinner has pled not guilty to the charges against him. 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I'm Ernie Manoos.
11: And I'm guest host Shelley Wade. 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
13: Live from NPR News, I'm Lakshmi Singh. President Trump embarks on a high-stakes state visit to China this week. He and President Xi Jinping are likely to focus heavily on the U.S. war with Iran, where China has deep economic ties. Today, President Trump roundly dismissed Iran's counterproposal to the U.S.'s plan for ending hostilities.
14: It was just unacceptable. You know, a lot of people said, well, does he have a plan? Yeah, of course they do have a plan. I have the best plan ever. I mean, Iran has been defeated militarily, totally. They have a little left. They probably built up during this period of time. We'll knock that out in about a day. But I have a plan. You know, it is a very simple plan. I don't know why you don't say it like it is. Iran cannot have a nuclear weapon.
13: Trump speaking during a White House event on maternal health and the launch of the resource website moms.gov. The man accused of trying to assassinate Trump at the White House Correspondents' Dinner last month pleaded not guilty to the charges. Cole Allen entered his plea at a hearing in federal court today. Here's NPR's Ryan Lucas.
15: The 31-year-old faces four counts, including trying to assassinate the president of the United States.
4: At his arraignment, Allen was in shackles and an orange prison outfit. He stood at the podium as his attorneys entered a plea of not guilty to the charges against him. Prosecutors say Allen traveled from Los Angeles to Washington, D.C. by train and booked a room at the same hotel where the White House Correspondents' Dinner takes place. Allen then allegedly tried to storm the dinner with a shotgun and other weapons, but was stopped at the outer perimeter by Secret Service agents. He is scheduled to be back in court in late June. Ryan Lucas, NPR News, Washington.
13: 18 Americans from a cruise ship stricken by hantavirus outbreak are back in the U.S. Most are quarantined at a health facility in Nebraska. Two have been transferred to Atlanta. One American has tested positive for the Andy strain of the hantavirus. NPR's Windsor Johnston reports misinformation about the virus is spreading on sites such as TikTok and Instagram.
15: Some social media users are falsely comparing hantavirus to COVID-19 and promoting unproven treatments, fueling confusion and fear. Dr. Seema Yasmin is a physician and epidemiologist at Stanford University. She says uncertainty often creates the perfect conditions for misinformation.
16: In a knowledge vacuum, people fill that space with any information that they can get their hands on, whether it's accurate or inaccurate.
15: Yasmin says people should rely on trusted public health sources. They say transmission is associated with prolonged close contact and the risk to the general public is considered very low. Windsor Johnston, NPR News.
13: From Washington, this is NPR.
10: Live from News 88.7 in Houston, I'm Tom Perumian. Houston ISD is now under a federal investigation for its proposed changes to special education services. Last week, the district announced for the 2026-27 school year, it would be consolidating some of its special education services to select campuses. Here's Deputy Superintendent Kristen Hole announcing the changes.
17: We will still have over half of our campuses that offer self-contained classrooms for students, but some families will be required to move schools to be able to access the services.
10: Now, the U.S. Department of Education's Office of Civil Rights is investigating if those changes violate the rights of students with disabilities. On Friday night, HISD defended its forthcoming changes and said any review will show that all special education updates improve student outcome. Harris County Attorney Carla Wyatt has been arrested in Galveston County on charges she was intoxicated while driving. This is the second time Wyatt has been accused of driving under the influence during her tenure as Harris County Treasurer. It also comes after Harris County grand jury declined to indict her on an unrelated burglary charge. Officials say that Wyatt's blood alcohol level was at least 0.15. In sports, the Astros dropped 2 to Cincinnati, to the Reds, and Houston continues to languish in the bottom of the American League along with the Los Angeles Angels, with just 16 wins. Tonight, the Astros open up a 4-game series with the Seattle Mariners. First pitch is at 7:10 tonight at Daikin Park. Taking a look at your weather, we've got a 30% chance of showers this afternoon, and a possible thunderstorm is also in the mix. We'll see a high around 82 degrees. Tonight, it'll be partly cloudy, a low of 70. Sunny on Tuesday, a high of 83. Right now, it's mostly cloudy, 75 degrees on the UH campus. I'm Tom Perumian. 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
1: And hello, hello, we are back again with you. 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
2: So I'm Shelley Wade, born and raised here in Houston, Texas. 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
1: well,
2: right
1: in
2: your
1: head.
2: Well,
1: and if I'm not mistaken, you were still in college when you were doing that.
2: I was. I was still a junior in at Texas Southern University studying radio and television, and I got my first full-time job on the radio. It was really amazing, and it was so funny. I would make up these little flyers, and I would take it to the student union. Listen to your fellow TSU Tiger on the radio every day from this time to that time. It was such an exciting time. It really was.
1: I've often joked about, if it gets to the point where it doesn't thrill you to be able to get to do this job, you shouldn't be doing this job. And you can tell with you, there's still the joy of getting behind this mic and sharing with people.
2: Can I tell you, we were just talking about this yesterday. We were at my mom's for Mother's Day, and all of my siblings, we were sitting around the table, and my niece and nephews as well. And we were talking about jobs and careers, because my nephew is currently looking for a job. And my sister said, you do a job that you love, right? Because they were trying to give him the advice. And I said, yes, love my job. Even in times where I feel like I'm sad, when I go to work, it makes me happy. If that makes any kind of sense.
1: Well, it's much better than the people who, when they go to work, it makes them sad.
2: Exactly. And so it's always, if you can do something that you love, you know, people always say you never feel like you're working. And I can attest to that. It really is still fun to do all these years later. Yeah.
1: Well, I've often joked, people are like, oh my God, you've been at that station for 30 years. How can you go to the same job every day for 30 years? And I said, well, the beauty of it is over those 30 years, I've had the opportunity to do lots of different jobs.
2: Yes,
1: and so everyone is still a challenge and fun. And it's great to get to share with all of you as you listen and you join in and you chat with us. I know that we've gotten some comments from our earlier story today about aliens being out there amongst us. And my favorite comment was the person who said, and I've lost it in the chat already, how they were in the car driving, they missed our chat on aliens and they were so upset.
2: No.
1: But Chef Rob says, personally, I think aliens are out there watching us and came to the conclusion that the Earth is the Alabama of the Milky Way galaxy.
2: Oh, wow.
1: So they are avoiding us at all costs. Laugh out loud. Oh, Chef Rob.
2: Wow. What if they're here already, Ernie, and they're living amongst us?
1: Ooh, yeah. Well, I remember, I'm a big fan of what used to be the Weekly World News, which was like a grocery store newspaper rag. Mm-hmm. And they used to say that there were aliens in Congress. Members of Congress were aliens. We
2: that
1: forgot
2: explains
1: to ask Christian
2: it.
1: Menefee if he'd run into any aliens in Congress. I don't know. You know, I mean, I think it's fun to speculate and talk about, and it's fun to see things released. But if the president's going to be releasing documents, I think there's others we'd rather
2: see. Other documents people want to see.
1: Yeah. Something else we were going to talk about, my obsession, Eurovision, but we wanted to stay with Christian Menefee. So our interview with William Lee Adams is going to be on tomorrow's show. So if you want to know about what's going on in the world of Eurovision, join us tomorrow for that.
2: I love how obsessed with Eurovision you are.
1: It's crazy.
2: Absolutely love it.
1: Well, I'm happy you love it. Most people find it very annoying. And good news to all of you out there who find it annoying. It all wraps up this Saturday. So maybe a recap on next Monday, but then I'll be done for another year. So we can make it together. We can get through this. Also, we've got quite a big hour coming up this hour. We're going to be talking about something extremely important, and that's mental health and wellness, especially when it comes to our schools and what we're doing to help our students. That's coming up this hour. And then something that's going to be fun to lighten up the end of the show today. We're going to be talking about love bugs.
2: You know,
1: they're always hooked together and they're flying around. Well, they don't bite, first of all. So no need to have to swat them or kill them. They're not going to get you. But we'll be talking about all those little insects that are coming. You said you just got bit in New York, and that's early.
2: Well, I got bit by a mosquito here yesterday in Houston.
1: Oh, well, that's expected.
2: And like I said, in New York, we're not getting bitten by them yet. So I'm annoyed that I've gotten bitten this early in the season.
1: Oh, okay. Well, one thing that always bites at us is it's getting to the headlines, and we got to get there now. So, Shelley, take me into the first story.
2: All right. I want to make sure that I have the right story, Ernie.
1: You're going to come in with a D1, and we're going to be talking about Cole.
2: My apologies.
1: Howard.
2: This is my first time doing the show.
1: Okay.
2: Thank you so much. Okay, let's get serious. All News right. Nation is reporting that Cole Allen, the man accused of targeting President Donald Trump at the White House Correspondents' Dinner on April 25th, has pleaded not guilty to all charges against him. The 31-year-old Allen of Torrance, California, had his arraignment at 9 a.m. this morning in D.C. A grand jury has indicted him on charges including attempting to kill the president, assaulting a federal officer with a deadly weapon, and additional weapons offenses. Prosecutors allege Allen forced his way through a security checkpoint at the Washington Hilton during a press gala attended by Trump and members of the cabinet. Authorities say he fired a weapon and struck a Secret Service agent who avoided serious injury because of a bulletproof vest. Defense attorneys have objected to Allen's initial jail conditions, including restrictive suicide prevention measures they say limited his ability to participate in his defense. More recently, they asked the court to disqualify Acting Attorney General Todd Blanche and U.S. Attorney Jeanine Pirro from the case, noting that they were both present at the event. So what are your thoughts on Allen pleading not guilty? Should Pirro and Blanche be disqualified from participating in the case? Call us and let us know your thoughts, 713-440-8870.
1: I'm going to start this off with showing a little of my ignorance in this case and not having all of the facts in front of me. Mm-hmm. For it to be an assassination attempt of the president, considering he never even made it into the hall, he wasn't in the room where the president was. I do not know offhand, and I apologize for this, if there was a manifesto that said he was going to kill the president or that it was his goal. Not knowing that, it's hard for me to talk about the rest of the story, and I should have looked that up to be sure. I know that he did do... he took selfies of himself in the hotel room. He definitely came packed with weapons. And so it was obvious he was there to cause a ruckus. Mm-hmm. But an attempted assassination of a president is different than just, as horrible as it is to say, an attempted assassination. Mm-hmm. So the not guilty may be stemming from the fact you're accusing me of trying to kill the president. Mm-hmm. I did not try to kill the president. Mm-hmm. And it may have also been the understanding he knew he would never get that close, but he was going to make an attempt to get there. Mm-hmm. So I think it's in the legal ease of that is where I'm stuck in the story. If you know more, please give us a call, 713-440-8870. Let us know what you think about that, Shelley.
2: I know that he did some social posts, and it felt like I would have to go back and do research, like you said, but it felt like he did make a mention. He may not have said the president by name, but he may have made a mention.
1: See, and I think that's what it holds in.
2: Yeah.
1: If in fact he made a verbal or written threat against the president as opposed to administration, Sean Radigan is saying, honestly, on our chat group, I may be getting it wrong. He's saying, commenting on it. I haven't seen it. I'm sorry. I'm getting caught up in the chat there, and I thought he was responding to what we had said.
2: But just it really is disturbing that he got as far as he did in the first place.
1: Yes. Yes.
2: That's very disturbing.
1: There's a lot of questions. I mean, I am far from a conspiracy theorist. Mm-hmm. But of late, I'm getting close to wearing a tinfoil hat these days. What you see is the way he's in the hallway that he's in before he enters the hallway where the metal detectors were. It seems as though that there's a security person with a dog who is sniffing, and he must have been able to see the guy. Mm-hmm. And they move away, and then the guy runs in. It's just... from the angles we see, it's very confusing what going on there.
2: Not being able to see everything, moments before, and also not being able to hear everything that went on as well.
1: 713-440-8870. We have a call in line from Charlene from the Museum District. Charlene, what's on your mind?
3: Okay, my comment is that I feel that Jeanine Pirro and Todd Blanche need to be removed from the case because they was present. And the other thing, I feel that he should plead not guilty because the gun that went off and hit the other police officer was a friendly fire. It was from another police officer, not from him.
1: Interesting.
3: And that's my comment.
1: Thank you, Charlene.
2: Okay. Thank you.
3: You're welcome.
1: Again, bye. I don't know the facts close enough to know if that is accurate or not.
2: But I think probably what they're charging him for are his intentions.
1: Right.
2: That's probably where they're going, as opposed to whether the shot was friendly fire or not.
1: And they have done. They've taken apart the video and the audio from it and wrote back and forth. So I'm going to talk to me a little bit about that while I check something right here.
2: Okay. So, yeah, there were, like you said, there were a bunch of conspiracy theories. There were people saying, I'm not going to mention all the theories, but yes, we didn't hear all of the audio ahead of time. We also didn't get to see more than just a couple of moments before. So as you said, I did see the officer with the dog, but what exactly happened right before that? We didn't see everything.
1: And when you see the full scope of the layout of the rooms leading up to it, that all the press and the step and repeat where the photos are taken are in this hall, where then there's a short hallway that it leads into that has the elevators, and right on the other side of that is that doorway we see him come running out of. So the question is, did he come down in the elevators and then just take off in there? How did it? So we don't know all that. I do want to go back to the other thing we were talking about a moment ago. We got some clarification. The White House Correspondents' Dinner shooting suspect wrote a manifesto that stated he planned to target Trump administration officials.
2: Okay.
1: Prioritized from highest ranking to lowest, according to the copy obtained by CBS News. Cole Allen, 31, wrote that law enforcement, hotel employees, and guests weren't his intended targets, but that he would still attack them to get to the administration, adding, I really hope it doesn't come to that. So there is the wiggle room in there. It doesn't specifically state I'm going for the president.
2: Yeah, and that's what I was referring to. I didn't say it as eloquently as that, but he did write something where he was targeting people, and he didn't say Trump specifically, but as you said, administration. But he did say from the highest to the lowest, and the highest would be the president.
1: Right.
2: So that would be what they're charging him with. And so, like you said, wiggle room, he could say not guilty because he didn't say specifically, I'm going for you.
1: Right. He could say my intention was not to kill the president, was to kill high ranking officials.
2: Yeah.
1: Now, still, a threat to kill officials and showing up with the weapons,
2: that's still,
1: you can put it together. But does that mean the president? And there is definitely a higher punishment rate on going after the sitting chief.
2: But yeah, when
1: country.
2: He goes the highest to the lowest, I would assume he's talking
1: highest
2: about the president.
1: Ranking. To the lowest.
2: Isn't the president the highest ranking?
1: But almost highest ranking implies a group as opposed to an individual. The highest ranked would be president. Highest ranking could be anyone in the cabinet. See, I'm just parsing
2: that's,
1: the words.
2: I was going to say, that's really parsing, but listen,
1: 713-440-8870. We have Mario from West Side on the line. Mario, what's on your mind?
4: Hi, I'm thinking that he's right to complain not guilty because this can only be considered a conspiracy to assassinate the president, even if he, he made it into an outer lobby. He never made it into the room. And even if he made posts on social media, that's still considered conspiracy. There's no attempt at that point. Just he's just talking, right? He's making threats. And so that's as far as they can take that. There's no way they can, I think, validly convict him of an attempted assassination of the president. He never even made it into the room, no matter what he said.
1: Wow. Mario, thank you for those comments. And I think that's an important thing to keep in mind, too. And as we talk about this, what he's pleading not guilty to are the charges that were put toward him, not saying he wasn't there, he didn't have the gun, he wasn't in a position to shoot. It's that you're saying I did this, and I'm saying, no, I didn't do that. And that's important legalese that you try and dig into there. While we continue to talk about this story and get your thoughts on it, 713-440-8870, I actually want to skip over onto your story about Blue Dot Fever, the A3, because I think this is an interesting, fun one.
2: It really is. Listen, have you heard about what's being called Blue Dot Fever? I hadn't heard of it, but this is very interesting. It's named after all those blue dots you see as unsold seats when you look up a concert concert on Ticketmaster, and the Pussycat Dolls are the latest victims, which also may have claimed Meghan Trainor, Zayn, Jelly Roll, and even Post Malone. Trainor and Zayn abandoned all their U.S. arena dates, while Post Malone and Jelly Roll shut down a third of their co-headlining U.S. stadium tour. Those venues had a lot of open seats, but only the Pussycat Dolls publicly blamed poor sales for canceling. So why are people not buying tickets? Short answer is it costs more. Just like everything else these days, the average ticket cost about $82 back in 2020. It's up to $144 this year. There could be relief in sight after a jury found Ticketmaster's parent company, Live Nation, guilty of acting as a monopoly. But experts are warning that may not lead to a long-term decline in ticket prices. Are you still going to concerts? Are ticket prices way too high? I feel like I know the answer. Is there any artist touring out there worth the high cost of tickets? Call us and let us know. Sound off at 713-440-8870.
1: Okay, so, yeah, I think the Pussycat Dolls coming forward and saying poor ticket sales, you know, that's nice and refreshing in today's day and age for someone to say, hey, listen, we wanted to go out and tour. Tickets weren't selling, so remember us on vinyl and CD and enjoy streaming us, and we're going to be done. The other interesting part is Nicole Scherzinger has made such a name for herself now, having just come off Sunset Boulevard on Broadway. She has reestablished herself as a different artist.
2: Yeah.
1: And I'm sure they thought with all that popularity and bringing them back together, that would sell it. But by no means do I think it means people aren't interested, at least in Nicole and her future and her career and her concerts.
2: And there are so many tours right now, those nostalgia tours, you know, with groups of people getting together. Perhaps had they gotten together with other groups rather than just Pussycat Dolls, it would have sold better. But interesting to note, you said, what was her show again on Broadway?
1: Sunset Boulevard.
2: Yeah, Sunset Boulevard. It was originally successful on the West End in London.
1: Right.
2: And she does really well over there. And she and the Pussycat Dolls did not cancel their European tour because those tickets are selling. But here in the States, they aren't. So they canceled their U.S. Tour dates. But yeah, as you said, a lot of people, when their tickets aren't selling, they just cancel the show. Sometimes they don't even say that they canceled it. They just kind of quietly go away. But sometimes they make up other reasons. I do think it's refreshing that they were honest about it, the Pussycat Dolls.
1: I'm in living in a world today of honesty. We want honesty. I also want to say about that, when you think about ticket prices, and this goes back to spectacle, because I think people will go to a show if it's a spectacle. Going to a concert where a performer comes out and sings doesn't carry the same impact. And I think a lot after the pandemic, people were like, we don't have to go to all of this stuff anymore. So what you need now is you need spectacle. You need a Madonna tour. You need something that's going to be, you need a Beyonce and Jay-Z together even, you know, you
2: need something. Let me tell you, I have gone to see Prince and Michael Jackson in concert, and I don't feel like I need to go see people because they're not as good as them. I'm very snooty when I go to shows, but I did fly all the way down from New York to see Beyonce's Cowboy Carter tour here at NRG. I came all the way down because that was a spectacle.
1: Right.
2: It was amazing.
1: When you say Michael Jackson, you got a spectacle.
2: Yes.
1: Michael Jackson put on a show, you know, and I think that's the thing that people need to remember. But to go back to that argument, spectacle costs money.
2: Yeah, it does.
1: And so that's why ticket prices go up. You've got unions, you've got crew, you've got performers, you've got musicians, you've got the star, you've got, for all of that, you know,
2: but
1: if I'm paying enough.
2: The problem is that people aren't buying music the way they used to, right? So artists are earning a lot of their money by going on tour. And so many people are going on tour. It's just so many people. And you're kind of like, do I have to go see this? You know, is this person back out on tour again? And it has to feel special for someone, you know? If I'm going to put all this money out to see you, it's got to be special for me. You know, nostalgia. I went to see New Edition and Boys to Men and Toni Braxton, and that meant something. something to me. That tour, I wouldn't say it was a spectacle, but because it was so sentimental, it was a reason for me to go. It brought back so many childhood memories. So it's got to be special for people to want to spend their hard-earned money when times are so hard economically already.
1: I saw some artist being interviewed, and she was talking about how the landscape of what is a pop star today has shifted. Mm-hmm. And there are so many at one level that are all out there competing for the dollar. Mm-hmm. And the ones that can still tour are those, and I go back to Madonna again, a Madonna, a Cher, a legacy act that you think this is your last chance. This is something special. This is going to be a huge event. Mm-hmm. Then I think people are more willing to pay the high ticket price. But I think then that's going to be one concert a year. Mm-hmm. Where at a lower ticket price, you may opt to go see multiple acts. Mm-hmm. But then again, music festivals, or for us, the Houston Livestock Show and Radio, get 3 weeks of great concerts.
2: And so many different genres. Yeah. Love it.
1: It's interesting. What are your thoughts? Have you been to a concert lately? If you're old like me, is what keeps you from going, thinking about all the stairs, you know, walking and the parking. For me, it's the price of parking has gotten ridiculous.
2: Everything.
1: You look at the ticket price, and that's not it. It's if you get something to eat, and if you've got to park, and then you got to get the right outfit, of course.
2: And if you're going with someone else, you know, if you're paying for them, it's so much. It's a whole production.
1: I heard somewhere to go to see a Broadway show now for a family of four, it's over $1,000.
2: Jeez.
1: And you think to yourself, even those ticket prices. But then again, that's the same thing. Mm-hmm. You're paying for so many people to bring this art to you that it's expensive. Mm-hmm. But who would you still want to see in concert?
2: Oh, wow.
1: Given a choice of anybody.
2: Who would I often think, because Prince is my favorite artist, those who used to listen to me on the radio here know that. And I always feel very sad that I won't get to see him. I used to, and I know that doesn't answer your question, but I used to actually go on tour with him. And when I say that, I would go from city to city and go see Prince. Oh, he's going to be in Austin too? Oh, San Antonio? Oh, let's go to Birmingham and see him. You know, I would do that. And he was such a dynamic performer.
1: Instead of a deadhead, you were a Prince head?
2: I was a Prince head, yeah. And he was such a dynamic performer that, you know, I had my little Prince tambourine. It's called a tamburaca. And, you know, he had given that out during one of his promotions, you know, when I worked at the radio station. But now they sell them. I don't know if you knew this, Ernie. Sorry that this is turning into a whole Prince conversation, but I don't know if you knew this, but they have an actual Prince store at the Minneapolis airport.
1: Oh, I didn't know what the airport they had.
2: Yes, you will go and Prince it up. I'm
1: telling
2: you.
1: Have you been to Paisley Park?
2: Yes. I went to Paisley Park when he was alive in 1999 and saw him perform. Yeah.
1: Oh, that's cool.
2: Yeah, so I've been to Paisley Park since he passed, and I'm thinking about going again this year because it's the 10th anniversary of his
1: It's been 10 years,
2: yeah. Actually, last month made 10 years, but, you know, his birthday is June 7th, and that's always a reason to pilgrimage to Minneapolis for his fans.
1: And I can see people paying money to do something like that.
2: Yes, because it means something to you.
1: And there's only a handful of artists, I think, in anyone's life that gets that kind of love from
2: someone.
1: I will throw this out since we're having this chit-chat right now, and my heart goes out and prayers go out to one of my favorite artists of all time, Bonnie Tyler, you know, from It's a Heartache, Total Eclipse of the Heart, of course. And Holding Out for a Hero. She had a medical emergency last week, ended up going into emergency surgery, and then things took a turn, and she was put into a medically induced coma. There are words that she then had heart attacks within that coma, and it's been very, very iffy. And so our prayers go out to Bonnie Tyler.
2: And I actually heard that she had had procedures and that she had been ill, but I didn't know she was in a coma. I had no clue. Yeah.
1: 74 years old, so we're praying for her. We've got a call on the line from Steven. He's going to take us back to our earlier conversation where we were talking about Cole Allen and the assassination attempt at the president. Steve, you're calling from Midtown. What's on your mind?
5: Hey, so first of all, I'm sorry, I don't remember your guest host name.
1: Shelly Wade. Shelly Wade.
5: Shelly, you are doing an incredible job.
2: Oh, thank you.
5: Fantastic.
2: Thank you.
5: You're welcome. So I have never been a conspiracy theorist. I think conspiracy theories are silly. The one that I buy into is the Trump assassination stuff that it's staged. And I would not be surprised if this is part of it too, and that the not guilty plea is part of an effort to get the information out there. And I bet he does not even make it to trial.
2: Wow.
1: Interesting point, Steve. Thank you very much for that. I hear a lot of people talk about that when it comes to these assassination attempts. And I wonder, and I mean, for me, the problem that sticks is the logistics of it all. Mm-hmm. We've seen other people get killed in those attempts. We've seen these people be tried. And I can't make the connection there. I don't, not to say that
2: you can't believe the conspiracy.
1: Yeah, I can't believe it's truly a conspiracy.
2: I don't have enough information to say I believe or don't believe. But it, again, it's very interesting to me that he got so far. And then they showed footage. I don't know if you got a chance to see the footage that when he checked in and he's like scoping out the place. What do they call it when you're like trying to figure, you know, check out the place and to make sure it's not
1: casing
2: scope.
1: The joint.
2: Casing, yes, he was casing the joint. I could not think of that phrase. He was casing the joint, and no one was, you know, I guess anyone can walk around a hotel. But my point is, you know, that the president and all of these, you know, high ranking people are going to be there. Maybe people shouldn't be able to case the joint that close to the
1: there
2: event.
1: There are questions, yes. Definitely there. Yes. All right. We're going to take a quick break and we're going to be back with more of the show. Before we do that, we were also talking about aliens today. And we did a poll, as we do every day, over on our YouTube. So what do you folks think? Do you think there are aliens? Are aliens real? Well, 75% of you say yes, they're definitely
2: wow.
1: out there.
2: That's a large number.
1: 19 said, no, I don't believe in aliens. And 6% of you said, I am an alien. We'll be back with more Hello Houston right after this.
6: I think China has the edge because it already has deployed AI so much more than the U.S. has. And it's also important to note that by putting AI everywhere in these robots, in these driverless cars, it's also generating a bunch of new data all the time that is making these Chinese models even better every single day.
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2: May is Mental Health Awareness Month, and today we're highlighting the important work of being done to support students and families across the Houston area. 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Joining us today is Shubhra Endley, Director of Mental Health and Wellness at Communities and Schools in Houston, to talk about the organization's mental health initiative and the growing need for student mental health support in our community. Shubhra, welcome to Hello Houston. And by the way, guys, if you would like to join the conversation as we're talking, don't forget to call or text us 713-440-8870. Shubhra, welcome.
13: Thank you for having me today.
1: Shubhra, before we get into the whole conversation, help set the stage for what we currently have in schools. How is mental health services provided in our schools currently, and where are you folks hoping to grow this?
13: Sure. So most school districts that we serve do have school-based counseling teams. They have district counseling teams. And where we come in is for 47 years, we've been providing student support services on various campuses and five different school districts this year, but we started in Houston Independent School District. Mm-hmm. And so because the need is so vast and the types of situations that our students encounter and some of the barriers that they face, it's multifaceted. And so like having one counselor on a campus trying to address all of those needs is not always a sustainable model. And so that's where Communities and Schools of Houston comes in. And what we do is we embed a full-time student support specialist on each of the 147 campuses that we're serving this school year.
2: So, of course, as we just said, May is Mental Health Awareness Month. So you guys have your mental health initiative. Can you please tell us more about that?
13: Yes. So our mental health initiative consists of three components. We really started and launched it 15 years ago. Mm-hmm. We always had licensed mental health professionals, like kind of sporadically spread out during those 47 years. But 15 years ago, we became more targeted in our mental health initiative. And so outside of our own licensed mental health professional, that could be the full-time student support specialist on the campus, we also partner with different organizations, such as DePelchin Children's Center, Family Houston, Nick Finnegan Counseling, Council on Recovery, Bowes Place, and we bring their staff clinicians onto the campus and coordinate the services on behalf of our students and families. And then the third piece is our mobile mental health team. And that's five licensed mental health specialists, and each of them cover one of our five school districts. And they have eight schools that they're assigned to, and they stay consistent in providing and focusing just on that individual relationship with the students that are referred to them.
2: I feel like things are getting so much better with people accepting mental health or even having the courage to talk about their struggles publicly, because it used to be hidden a lot. And there's stigma attached to it in some communities where you can say, oh, I think I need help, and someone may go, oh, did you read the Bible or did you pray about it? You know, and I always feel like, okay, yes, but God also blessed us with mental health professionals to help us. And so do you encounter much pushback, you know, with this initiative in the schools?
13: Well, because we are invited onto a campus mm-hmm. by the school administration, sometimes it's parents in a community that might say we need more support. We're very integrated into the school campus and the culture. And so that kind of helps with like mitigating the stigma that might be involved talking to someone. For example, since our staff is on the campus every day, students see this one person, and sometimes it's possible that a student is referred to our program by a peer, just because it's not just mental health support that we're providing. It could be addressing food insecurity. It could be a junior in high school who's like, gosh, I have one more year and I want to figure out like what kind of internship I need, because we have internship programs as well, Communities and Schools. And so nobody really knows why a student may be going into the Communities and Schools office on campus. And since we work with the entire, student body, it could be a large school-wide activity where it's like Mental Health Awareness Month and we have a table set up in the school cafeteria, it really reduces any kind of shame someone might be feeling if they're struggling with something. Mm-hmm. And it makes them feel less alone knowing that other students are also going and checking in with our student support specialist on campus.
1: This may seem like a dumb question, but they say there are no dumb questions, so I'll ask it anyway. The student body today, are they facing new and different challenges that have led to more mental health concerns, or have we been talking about it more so that people became more aware of it and therefore they're out there looking and seeking help where before it was just pushed down and buried and ignored and just festered?
13: Yeah. I think there's a few things going on. There is more awareness because more people are talking about it. When you think of like celebrities that come in and talk about it, tennis, you know, athletes, musicians. So there is this less, you know, like more people talking about it than we had the pandemic in 2020, which brought out even more awareness about like, hey, sometimes everyone needs some kind of help or someone to talk to because the stress can be so heavy. And it's also just... So what our students are facing right now has definitely changed over the last few decades, especially with social media. It does create, you know, there's pros and cons to social media. Sometimes our students may report they feel more connected to peers, but that can also come at a cost because maybe, for example, like with bullying, it would be something that would happen on physically on a school campus. But now that same bullying behavior or microaggressions or full-on aggression can happen outside of the school mm-hmm. campus online. And it could still involve the students that go to school the next day together, but it goes beyond the school walls.
1: What about the anxiety and stress of school violence? And how have you seen an uptick in that?
13: You know, the anxiety is one of the most pervasive issues that we're seeing with students each year. And it's not just teenagers. We're seeing it with children as young as, like, you know, fourth and fifth graders. And it can be different things, but with school violence, especially, we saw a peak actually after COVID. When the school shutdowns were happening and then everybody was coming back to school and maybe students, children forgot how to engage and be in large crowds. And so there might have been more like on-campus school violence right when people came back to school. Right now, what we're seeing is maybe more community violence and, you know, maybe some kind of traumatic incident happened in an apartment complex, and now they have to still go back to school the next morning after a shooting in the apartment complex. Mm. And so having someone to talk to about that can help mitigate any like PTSD, or which is part of anxiety, manifesting and becoming such a deterrent or obstacle in their life where they stop coming to school. So that's why school-based programming really can help more on the, even on the prevention side before something becomes so bad that they can't get out of bed.
2: Again, we're speaking with Shubhra Endley, the Director of Mental Health and Wellness at Communities and Schools of Houston. Shubhra, first of all, Ernie, I don't know if you feel this way, but just listening to Shubhra, I feel comforted because the way you speak is very comforting. Is that something you were trained for? Is that just natural?
13: It's probably a little bit of both. I come from a family where, you know, probably talk to each other in a more even-toned kind of way. And then I think it's just also training as well.
1: Yeah. Let me just jump on that comment, too, is the fact that, and that's so important in talking with students, is giving them, and I think parents can take this, too, that when faced with these difficult situations or dealing with concerns that your child may have, to come at it at a level position as opposed to getting angry at your child or upset or bothered by them bringing this to you, the calmness in how you present it probably is also a big component in how you can help toward resolving it.
13: Absolutely. I mean, when you're a parent and you are concerned about your child, it's very natural to have a range of emotions that can create sort of a barrier in how you can express that concern. Mm-hmm. And so if you have another adult in your child's life that can work with you and your child, that can really kind of help with the, you know, trajectory of where that concern is going to land and how it's going to land.
2: I can say this, Shipra, when I was a student here at the University of Houston, I was just out of high school, so I was like around 18 or 19 when this happened, but I went through my first major depression, and I was so depressed that I stopped coming to school and eventually dropped out. And so one of the things that I love about you guys being in the schools is that you make that connection, because I don't think many people think about the fact that if a kid is going through something like this, they may end up dropping out when they don't have the proper tools to work through what they're going through. Can you speak on that?
13: Yes, and I appreciate you sharing your personal story with
2: it was a very tough time.
13: Yes. So 50 years ago, when our program started on a national level, because Communities and Schools is a national program, and we have like multiple affiliates across the country, and originally it was a dropout prevention program. And what we were finding in our experience was that it's not one thing. It's not the food insecurity. It's not the housing insecurity. It's not just the trauma. It's a combination of things. I mean, as humans, you know, we focus so much on our

0: for support early on, then it doesn't have to show up later on in their teen years or their transitional adulthood years, like in college, because we've built those coping skills up for them so that they can manage anything that might throw them off course because of the original trauma experience.
1: As we continue talking with Shiba from the Communities in Schools of Houston, if you'd like to join the conversation, feel free to give us a call at 713-440-8870. When we talk about depression, as we mentioned, I remember hearing somewhere along this path that once you've experienced a true bout with serious, even clinical depression, you are more prone to have multiple episodes of it throughout your life. Are there interventions early in that first experience of it, if they get into therapy, if they get into a position where someone hears and can help them with it, does that reduce the chances of it reoccurring?
0: It can definitely mitigate it from becoming so serious that someone might try to harm themselves. You know, if we can give children the tools early on. And it takes maybe different kinds of interventions. It might not just be talk therapy. One of our partnerships is with Remind Houston, and Remind does support groups on our campuses with middle through high school students. And so if someone has been diagnosed with depression or anxiety, then it will be helpful for them to connect with peers that are also going through some of the similar emotions and navigating these mental health challenges. And then along with that, connecting people in general, because sometimes with depression, there's so much loneliness. Mm-hmm. And even if you're connected, like through the social media platforms and different things, there could still be an isolation. And so if we can work with the student on identifying some of the places where they can form more connections, maybe it's like a weekly group, and it's not even focused on a mental health issue. Maybe it's just focused on, hey, we're starting like a kickball group after school. So a couple of the students might want to get together and just play, because it's like movement therapy, you know. So it's just really forming connections and extending their support network outside of just a clinician or a therapist as well.
1: And just as a going back to what you said earlier, simply your presence on the campus helps to remove some of the stigma of looking for this help. It becomes, oh, they're here. It's good to have that resource.
2: Yeah. I wish that I would have had it when I went through that first depression, because you can learn tools.
0: Absolutely.
2: If you find yourself feeling, you know, that way again, you know, okay, I can do this to get out, so I'm not going even further down, you know, the rabbit hole.
1: Yeah. 713-440-8870. We've got a call in line. If you pop on your headphones that are right in front of you, you'll be able to hear from Greg in Montrose. Greg, what's on your mind today?
3: Well, first off, bravo. I mean, you know, in the late 1970s when I was growing up, people didn't think about kids in depression. That wasn't a thing. You know, yes, I cried every day and skipped school for 2 years at 12, 13, and 14, but it never occurred to anyone that a kid could have depression. And I was very lucky to go to a high school, HSPVA, that was started to keep kids from dropping out. And I speak to a lot of schools and a lot of students, and one thing I think we need to emphasize to kids is if something bad is going on, no one is going to help you unless you tell someone, because nobody knows. And that's what these counseling programs give a chance to do, is say, hey, we're actually here to listen to you.
1: Greg, thank you for your comments. Shiba, your reaction.
0: Yeah, Greg, you're absolutely correct. Like, giving our students a voice and awareness that there is someone on campus that they can reach out to and talk to, and that they're not alone, is very important. And we do many school-wide events so that we're visible.
2: Yeah, I really would love to know some of the, you mentioned that sometimes a celeb or an athlete may come, a musician may come and speak with the kids. Can you give us some examples of those in the, other than speaking, the different types of tools that you give kids to get through tough times?
0: So it's like, there could be like, for example, like, if it's a clinician that's going on to the

0: campus once a week. Maybe it is cognitive behavioral therapy, mm-hmm. where they work through identifying the different emotions and how to form a coping skill to deal with that difficult emotion or feeling. It could be a weekly group mm-hmm. where the same students are getting together, connecting, identifying some of the challenges that they face just being a young person and talking through it, and main thing, learning that they're not alone on what their experiences are. And for some of those school-wide activities, it is just going back to creating and naming some of the like the stigma itself mm-hmm. and saying, you know what, it could be a peer-led activity on a school-wide where it's our students that have set up tables, and it's our communities and schools, student support specialists that's helping them create the event. Sometimes we have agency, like mental health fairs, wellness fairs is what they call them, and that's where we have some of our partners like Beau's Place, which is for grief, and students can just walk table to table getting the information and just creating awareness that there are different sources of support out there.
1: One thing we talk a lot about in schools is first aid. You have a first aid kit dealing with that. But you folks also talk about mental health first aid training. Talk about that.
0: Yes. All of our staff, even if they are not licensed mental health professionals, are trained on mental health first aid. And that's a national recognized program. And we actually have a couple of our staff that are trained as in mental health first aid to train others. And what that does is it creates awareness of, it's kind of like, for example, like many years ago before there was trauma-informed schools, if there was a student whose behavior was outwardly, like acting out, getting in a lot of trouble in the principal's office, people would say, well, what's wrong with this kid? But now the approach in most districts is, what's going on? What happened to you? And that's that trauma-informed lens. It's that mental health first aid lens, really understanding and connecting the behaviors with maybe some hurt or pain.
2: Mm-hmm.
3: I'll
1: let you go.
3: Okay. So I just want to remind you guys, Shubra Indley, she is the Director of Mental Health and Wellness at CIS of Houston. Now, I love that people can make donations towards this wonderful program. And do you know the website offhand, or you want me to give it out?
0: Our website is CISHouston.org. Mm-hmm. So that's one way for people to get involved, either financially or if anyone's interested in volunteering in some of the different parts of our programming. Yes.
3: And I'll also give out CISHouston.org/donate. That takes you directly to there.
0: You.
3: And all donations I will add made to CIS during Mental Health Awareness Month, which is going on right now in May, will go directly to support their mental health initiative.
1: What I wanted to jump in with is, we're talking about a lot about mental health and wellness in that regard, but what about dependency? Do you folks also aid in that concern?
0: Yes, yes. If it's a situation like regarding alcohol abuse, drug abuse, we have partnerships with the Council on Recovery mm-hmm. and other programs, and so we can always connect the family and the student and with either the programming on campus, but if it's something where it might take, you know, something a little bit more intensive, then we can connect them with those programs.
1: Do you look at this as something where you can stop these issues from happening, or is it more of looking at when these issues happen, how to deal with them?
0: We strongly believe in prevention as well, and so the more kind of pro-social activities that we can offer students, the more points of contact with healthy, safe adults, those kinds of things can build up, mm-hmm. you know, the resiliency in our students and our children.
3: So I just want to say once again how comforted I feel by just listening to you speak. So thanks for, not that Ernie didn't already comfort me, but thank you for joining us and offering all of this information and for the wonderful things you guys are doing for our kiddos.
0: Thank you for having us.
1: Sherbra Endley is the Director of Mental Health and Wellness at Communities in Schools of Houston. Thank you for coming and joining
3: Thanks,
1: us Sherbra. Today. Unfortunately, we've run out of time. Love bugs will have to wait for another day. Eurovision's going to be rescheduled tomorrow. Shelley, thank you so much for joining
3: thank you,
1: me today.
3: Eric. Come I back had and do a this again. Blast, a genuine blast. So thanks for having me. And I, next time I'm in town, I'll make sure I plan it where I'm coming to your Eurovision party.
1: Absolutely. And for all of you, thank you for listening, watching, joining, and sharing in the conversations. We'll be back tomorrow with more of Hello Houston. We'll see you then.
3: Bye, bye-bye. Guys.
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9: I'm Deborah Becker. It's Here and Now. Coming up, both President Trump and Israel's Benjamin Netanyahu say the war with Iran is not over. President Trump has rejected Iran's latest offer to end the war.
10: Also, I'm Scott Tong in Shanghai, ahead of President Trump's summit with Chinese leader Xi Jinping. We talk with a China scholar about what Beijing is looking for from the meeting.
11: Well, I think there's the one thing that Beijing wanted from both the United States as well as the rest of the world, the word of stability.
12: And to research her medical examiner Kay Scarpetta, best-selling author Patricia Cornwell has gone into morgues, autopsy rooms, even a body farm.
13: There's a lot of things that I've done in life that I would not say are pleasant, but I can write with authority.
9: The news is first.
14: Live from NPR News, I'm Lakshmi Singh. President Trump heads to China tomorrow, and he's taking a sizable business delegation with him, including some of the biggest names in corporate America. NPR's John Ruich reports this comes during a period of relative calm in the U.S.-China trade relationship.
15: According to the White House, more than a dozen top U.S. executives will be on the trip this week, including Apple's Tim Cook, Boeing CEO Kelly Ortberg, and Elon Musk of Tesla and SpaceX fame. Musk also co-led Trump's Department of Government Efficiency early in his second term. There are financiers in the group, too, from BlackRock, Blackstone, Citigroup, and Goldman Sachs. This trip will be the first to China by a U.S. president since Trump visited during his first term nearly 9 years ago. And while geopolitics loom large, especially the war in Iran, the parade of executives signals an interest in promoting business and potentially striking deals despite a festering trade war. John Ruich, NPR News, Washington.
14: The president says a U.S. ceasefire with Iran is, quote, on massive life support. He is rejecting Iran's counterproposal for ending the hostilities. More than 10 weeks into the U.S.-Israel war with Iran, the president tells CBS News that he wants to temporarily suspend the gas tax. NPR's Danielle Kurtzleben reports on the Republican leader's latest response to surging gasoline prices.
16: Suspending the gas tax would require an act of Congress. Currently, the tax is 18.3 cents per gallon of gas and 24.3 cents on diesel. The potential suspension is an acknowledgement from the White House of the toll that high gas prices have taken on American consumers. The latest NPR PBS News Marist poll found that 8 in 10 Americans say gas prices are straining their budgets, and that 63% say those price increases are Trump's fault. Regular gasoline costs just under $3 per gallon before the U.S. bombed Iran. Now it costs 50% more at $4.52, according to AAA. Danielle Kurtzleben, NPR News, The White House.
14: Russia and Ukraine's three-day ceasefire technically ends in a few hours. President Trump helped negotiate the pause in fighting. NPR's Charles Means reports from Moscow. Russia and Ukraine accuse each other, though, of violating the truce.
17: Ukraine's President Volodymyr Zelensky said Russia had refrained from large-scale missile strikes, but continued attacks along the front lines, prompting Ukraine to return fire. Similarly, Russia's defense ministry accused Ukraine of launching thousands of drones into Russian airspace, to which it said Russia responded in kind. Yet there were no disruptions during Russia's military parade on Red Square Saturday, an event scaled back amid fears of Ukrainian drone strikes. During that ceremony, Russian President Vladimir Putin insisted his forces would prove victorious against an aggressive Ukraine backed by NATO, only to later suggest he remained open to diplomatic efforts to bring the war to a close. Charles Maines, NPR News, Moscow.
14: This is NPR News.
18: Live from the Texas Newsroom, I'm Gail DeLauder. Authorities are continuing to investigate after six people were found dead Sunday inside a Union Pacific boxcar near the Texas-Mexico border. Texas Public Radio's Marianne Navarro has the latest.
19: The Laredo Police Department says the bodies were discovered in the afternoon during a routine rail car inspection by train employees. Laredo Police Officer Joe Baeza says all six

0: insists that nuclear enrichment for peaceful energy purposes is its right, and it likely sees that as a deterrent from further attacks from Israel. But the big picture here right now is that there is no trust in these negotiations. In his first term as president, Trump pulled the U.S. out of the JCPOA. That was the deal that Iran had hammered out with the Obama administration and other world powers like China and Russia. And then Trump authorized the U.S. and Israeli attacks that Iran got hit with in the last two rounds of talks in June last summer and in February that launched this war. So Iran now says that any deal has to be reciprocal and that both sides need to be taking steps together. So it's still really far apart.
1: All right. And of course, we also mentioned that we heard from Israel's Benjamin Netanyahu in a 60 Minutes interview over the weekend, basically saying, you know, that this war is still going on at this point and not really suggesting that at the end was in sight. In fact, saying, quote, we could re-engage militarily. I mean, do you think that that's a possibility, that combat could resume here?
0: You know, it doesn't seem that the United States or Iran are eager to return to war at this point. And Gulf Arab states are still reeling from Iran's attacks on their energy infrastructure in this war. So there has been a flurry of diplomacy from regional countries like Pakistan, which is mediating between the U.S. and Iran, and Qatar, whose Prime Minister Sheikh Mohammed Al Thani met with Vice President J.D. Vance and top Trump administration officials in the U.S. on Friday and over the weekend. Qatar, like other Gulf Arab states, has seen its energy infrastructure go up in flames. It has had to halt its gas production because of Iran's attacks and this war and the closure of the Strait of Hormuz. So there is a lot of pressure internationally and regionally for there not to be a resumption of war. But it doesn't seem that the war would achieve anyways the aims that President Trump has set out to do. But Netanyahu, in that interview with CBS, I'll mention here, was also pressed on the current stalemate. And he said that he did not have, quote, perfect foresight when it came to estimating Iran's ability and willingness to not only attack its Gulf Arab neighbors, but also to take control of the Strait of Hormuz. Now, of course, military officials say that that was something that they had gamed out in every possible scenario. So it's surprising to them that that's something that wasn't factored in at this point. But also, it's important to remember that it was Israel that launched those strikes that killed Iran's supreme leader and other top leaders, leaving his son, who is now the current supreme leader, severely wounded, according to reports, and his wife and his son were also killed in that attack. So while Netanyahu had been calling for regime change in those early days of the war back in late February and early April, we're now also hearing a shift in tone. You know, in that 60 Minutes interview, he was asked about removing Iran's enriched uranium. And he said, yes, that should happen. But he said, quote, if you have an agreement.
1: NPR's Aya Betraoui, thanks.
0: Removing Iran's enriched uranium. And he said, yes, that should happen. But he said, quote, if you have an agreement.
1: NPR's Aya Betraoui, thanks so much for being with us.
0: Thanks a lot.
2: Well, today at 5 p.m. is the deadline for the Supreme Court to decide whether to keep telehealth access, mail order access, to the abortion pill mifepristone, one of two drugs given for most medication abortions. Let's get a reminder of what's happening with Shefali Luthra, a reproductive health reporter for our editorial partner, The 19th. She's in Washington. Shefali, hi.
3: Thanks for having me.
2: So right now, you know, after a week's pause, there is still, at this very moment, you know, mail order access to the abortion pill mifepristone. But tick through briefly what's happening here. There's a lawsuit. What did lower courts decide? How did we get here? And what is the Supreme Court considering by this 5 p.m. deadline?
3: This is one of several legal challenges to the availability of mifepristone and, more broadly, to the availability of medication abortion through telehealth without an in-person visit. In this particular case, the state of Louisiana is arguing that the courts should overrule a 2023 FDA decision that found that mifepristone is safe to be provided without an in-person visit. That's been really consequential. It's opened up the door for doctors, other healthcare providers to prescribe and mail abortion medication to people across the country. In states where abortion is legal, but maybe it's hard to get to a clinic, you can now have pills mailed to you at home. And in places where abortion is banned, people have found doctors working from states with very, very protective abortion laws to mail them this same medication. Louisiana says that the FDA did not properly scrutinize the safety of this drug, which is out of step with what mainstream scientists and medical experts say. But it's an argument they and anti-abortion activists have been making for quite some time. They're arguing that the

0: courts should block telehealth dispensation of mifepristone as part of a broader argument about telehealth abortion. The Fifth Circuit Court of Appeals, a very conservative appeals court, granted Louisiana's petition for the duration of this case. They said as long as this is being argued in the courts, telehealth would not be permitted. Manufacturers of the drug pretty quickly appealed to the Supreme Court, and the Supreme Court a week ago today blocked that decision just for this one week so that they could have time to familiarize themselves with the case and ultimately weigh in by this 5 p.m. deadline today. We know right now that mifepristone is legally available for telehealth. If the court does not rule in favor of the drug and drug manufacturers, that could be temporarily or for the long term blocked, and it would be no longer possible for people to get this medication without an in-person doctor's visit, despite research showing that it is very safe to take from home without going in person to your doctor.
1: Okay, so I just want to be clear. Fabulous layout of all of this. All right, so are you saying that at 5 p.m., the court is going to decide whether or not that this mifepristone will be available even, you know, for another week short term, or a final decision that it won't be available at all, or it will be available? Is that happening at 5 p.m.?
0: Sometime by 5 p.m. today, that's the deadline for when this one-week stay issued by the court last week expires. So truly, any time within the next several hours, we could hear from the court about exactly those options you laid out. They could temporarily extend their decision. They could temporarily block distribution of mifepristone by telehealth. They could say, we want to hear this before the court. They could say, we want to hear arguments about this. And then they could also issue a decision about what availability of the drug would look like while they hear this case. So lots of unknowns, but lots of possible implications.
1: Right. It could be the whole spectrum, making a decision or wanting to hear more ahead of making a decision. And meantime, you know, this is impacting women mostly in states where abortions are banned. You mentioned consequential. It sure is, because do we understand that mifepristone in combination with a second drug, misoprostol, is the most popular form of abortion right now, this two-pill form?
0: It absolutely is. About two-thirds of abortions in the U.S. are used with this medication regimen. There are alternatives, even through telehealth, even through medication. You can take larger doses of this second drug, misoprostol, and that will still create an abortion. It is somewhat less effective, but still very effective. It has more side effects, although it is still very safe. And that's an option that providers say they will switch to for telehealth if they can no longer provide mifepristone through the mail. Mifepristone would still be available for people who can come in person.
1: Yeah.
0: I also think it's worth noting this is very important as a source of abortion for people living in states with bans, but it's also become increasingly important for people living in states where abortion is legal. I just got data this morning from an organization that tracks abortions in the United States, and they found that last year, a very large share, around 40% per the data I looked at, of abortions in states where abortion was legal was in fact through telehealth.
1: Wow.
0: That's tremendous. It really shows that even if you live somewhere where abortion is available at a clinic, the telehealth option can really make this more achievable for you, whether because of responsibilities or the challenges of going to the doctor's office.
1: Right, where you live. And that is something that opponents of abortion find problematic. Shefali Luthra, a reproductive health reporter for the 19th, author of Undue Burden, Life and Death Decisions in Post-Roe America. Thank you.
0: Thank you so much.
1: Much more ahead, here and now.
2: China holds huge economic and strategic leverage over the U.S. That's because the country largely controls global access to critical minerals, minerals that the U.S. military cannot function without.
3: This little backwoods Montana company is suddenly a hub of some very, very important materials.
2: Why the U.S. government is pouring millions into a Montana mining company. On the next All Things Considered from NPR News.
4: Starts at 3 o'clock this afternoon here on News 88.7. 79 degrees, the forecast from ABC 13 meteorologist Elise Smith.
5: We'll keep a partly cloudy sky going for the rest of your Monday, and it will be on the cooler side than what we experienced this weekend. Temperatures remain steady for the rest of your Monday, climbing into the upper 70s or low 80s. We should see a few peaks of sunshine as we go into the second half of the day. And there still is the chance for a stray shower through the early afternoon into the early evening, too, in southeast Texas. But overall, we are gearing up for a drier and warmer week where temperatures could be back in the 90s by Wednesday. I'm meteorologist Elise Smith for News 88.7.
4: 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Again, 79 degrees here at the University of Houston. Stay around. All Things Considered once again gets underway at 3 o'clock here on News 88.7. Glad you're listening. I'm Jack Williams. It's 120.
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7: I'm Scott Tong. This is Here and Now. I'm in China today, where there is much anticipation ahead of the summit later this week. Chinese President Xi Jinping is hosting President Trump in Beijing. It's the first visit by an American president to China since 2017, when Trump came in his first term. Almost 10 years later, Beijing sees itself in a stronger position in the world, presenting itself as a reliable global partner, drawing a contrast to the United States. China is also seeking stability in its relations with Washington after damaging trade disputes last year, as it pursues a long-term goal of technological self-sufficiency. Yu Jia has been thinking about this. She's a senior research fellow on China at the Royal Institute of International Affairs, also known as Chatham House, in London. Yu Jia, welcome to the program.
8: Thank you, Scott, for having me.
7: You have studied for a long time what China wants in today's world. First of all, let me ask you, with this Xi Jinping-Donald Trump summit coming, above all, what does Beijing want from this meeting?
8: Well, I think there's a one thing that Beijing wanted from both the United States as well as the rest of the world, the word of stability. Essentially, China's own economic success, China's own foreign affairs, and also the importance of China's relationship with its neighbors, they all come back to one word of stability. And for now, what we have is that sense of low-intensity competition between China and the United States since President Trump came to power during the second term. So perhaps this summit between Xi Jinping and Donald Trump would be a perfect window to observe that sense of searching for greater stability of this bilateral relationship.
7: And stability, why? Is it to try to calm the waves as much as possible overseas to, you know, build the technology, the economy that China needs for the longer term?
8: Well, I think stability in two senses. The first sense of stability is China's own domestic political economy. And obviously, what we've seen so far is that Beijing introduced its latest 5-year plan with much focus, not exactly on growth generation, but more about how to secure China's economic resilience. So in a way, Beijing answered the question themselves of searching for stability. The stability that connected with the rest of the world in terms of trade, in terms of running an export-oriented economy, and the stability at home that is able to create some jobs for young people to make the party stay within power. So that sense of domestic stability is much needed. Now, this domestic stability is also connected to the foreign affairs, that China's foreign policy now become an instrument of pursuing that sense of stability. This is the country that share its borders with 14 different countries. And with every single country that China shared a border with, and Beijing to find a way to peacefully coexist. Now, the second layer of foreign affairs stability also comes into that China's overall relationship with the rest of the world, and particularly with the collective West. Now, we know within the recent years that Beijing's relationship with the collective West is much fraught. But I think for Beijing, the rivalry with the West, it cannot be overcome. It can only be managed. And hence, to manage that rivalry, to make this not out of control is absolutely essential. It's absolutely important to search for that stability.
7: Yeah. Interesting the way you put it, kind of managing this rivalry in the world today. Of course, a big source of instability last year was the trade war from the second Trump administration. There's a bit of a truce between the two countries now, still uneasy. And a key moment is when China retaliated against the U.S. tariffs by, you know, cutting off critical minerals from China. And you've written that weaponizing supply chains is a key piece of the story here. Can you describe that?
8: I think what we can conclude is that really Beijing has learned this from United States. That is to say, a sense of interdependence, something which we treasured in the past, in the heydays of globalization, is an advantage. But these days, a source of interdependence also become a country's vulnerability. Washington knows that very well, hence Washington has done that towards China in terms of imposing an export control towards the semiconductor.
7: Right, cutting off top-level chips, yeah?
8: Yes, and also cutting off the supply of the critical minerals, not just with the United States, but also with Europe, was in Japan. So I think Beijing realized the weapon or the trump card that Beijing can play, which determined the situation of the trade war of last year.
7: From far away, you know, the world sees a China that is leading in many economic technology categories, like batteries, of course, electric vehicles, renewable energy, advanced manufacturing, very impressive AI. The list is long. And you have said that this kind of falls under a basket, a priority of economic resilience for China. How does that feed into its, I guess, economic self-sufficiency?
8: Well, economic resilience and self-sufficiency are very similar things. Essentially, it is about managing the demand and supply in China's own hand. It's world's second most populous country. The amount of demand and the amount of supply is enormous. And one thing Beijing, which is really obsessed about, is regarding control on its own supply chain, to have certain raw materials and also equipment that would enable China to produce things, but also the control regarding the market that would allow the rest of the world buying from China. So that sense of economic resilience both come in demand side as well as the supply side. And I think Beijing has learned a quite pointing lesson from the previous round of trade war with United States, that China will have to diversify its market. China will have to diversify its suppliers of food and energy.
7: So just stepping back finally, let me ask you about, you know, what China as a great power might look like. Say, if we look out a decade and imagine Beijing's good case scenario for being a great power in the world, what does that look like?
8: Well, if we have the slogan of America First, chanted by MAGA, and we would equally have a slogan, but also a strategy largely pursued by Beijing already, the so-called China First, that's really put its own economic interest right in the heart and the center of its own economic management and microeconomic policy, as what Beijing has doing right now, the pursuit of economic self-reliance. Now, secondly, by being China First, it is really about managing its foreign affairs with its closest neighbors, not to get entangled themselves within the global crisis, far from its neighborhood, far from its shore. Now, thirdly, I think also by largely apply for China First, it is essentially about how to manage its own economic transition, really from relying on property and export into something empowered by artificial intelligence, empowered by high-end manufacturing export. So I would say these are the three things that Beijing will become: a great power that is largely self-centered, look after its own national interest, and less interested in taking a global leadership role on every single major crisis that happened across the world. And Beijing will only do so very selectively if it is that conducive to its own domestic political economic development.
7: We have been talking to Yu Jie, Senior Research Fellow on China at Chatham House, the Royal Institute of International Affairs. Yuzhe, thanks very much for the time.
8: No problem. Thank you.
1: President Trump is remaking the nation's capital. There's, of course, the ballroom. But he's also building what he calls a National Garden of American Heroes along the Potomac. He wants hundreds of statues of Americans from George Washington to Kobe Bryant. He's proposed a massive arch near the Lincoln Memorial and is resurfacing the reflecting pool on the National Mall. The gray stone at the bottom is being covered in a color Donald Trump calls American flag blue. And now President Trump wants to apply a coat of white paint to a federal building right next to the White House. NPR's Netta Ulaby attended a meeting where officials heard public opposition to the painting plan.
9: Everyone was very nice to each other at this meeting of the National Capital Planning Commission. No decision sat on the table, just an airing of the proposal, painting over the violet-gray granite of the Grand Victorian structure now known as the Eisenhower Executive Office Building.
10: Our main goal is preserving the building. We all love the EEOB. I know myself, I work in the building, and I see how beautiful it is every day.
9: Ryan Erb works for the Trump administration. He was tasked with selling the proposal to an assortment of architects, professors, historic preservationists, and people who identify themselves as ordinary taxpaying citizens. All of them were deeply opposed.
11: We surveyed 25 of the nation's leading architects, conservators, and experts in masonry and paint regarding this exact proposal.
9: Greg Werkheiser is a lawyer. He spoke on behalf of groups now suing the Trump administration over its handling of the Kennedy Center and the proposal for the EEOB.
11: Painting is a terrible idea, and no one with influence has yet had the courage to tell the president no.
9: Nine experts explained that the president's proposed mineral silicate paint is not intended for use on granite. It would permanently damage the stone's surface, they said, trapping moisture there and in mortar joints. It would be irreversible and require constant, costly maintenance. The president has said the building looks dingy. Historic preservationists at the meeting suggested that problem could be solved instead through nice landscaping and good lighting. Netta Ulaby, NPR News.
1: And we still have author Patricia Cornwell ahead. Much more to tune in for, so please stay right here, here and now.
12: Live from NPR News in Boston, I'm Steve Brown. President Trump says the ceasefire agreement with Iran is on what he called massive life support after he rejected Iran's latest negotiation to end the war with the U.S. and Israel. Trump offered a little more insight into the challenges he's facing, saying moderates in Iran are dying to make a deal, but added, quote, "Then you have the lunatics." The president insisted that Iran cannot have a nuclear weapon and said that is the goal of his negotiation. Meanwhile, oil prices are rising as the war with Iran threatens to drag on for longer, but U.S. stocks are nevertheless holding near their records. The price for a barrel of Brent crude oil climbed above $104 today after President Trump called Iran's latest proposal to end the war totally unacceptable. The rejection keeps the two sides in an uneasy limbo, one that has already driven the price of Brent up from roughly $70 per barrel before the war. Sales of previously occupied U.S. homes were essentially flat in April, another lackluster showing for the housing market during what's traditionally its busiest time of the year. The National Association of Realtors said today existing home sales edged up 0.2% last month from March to a seasonally adjusted annual rate of 4.02 million units. 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
15: 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Maybe some rain this afternoon, about a 50% chance of more precipitation, the high of around 82. Tonight's low 67, slight chance of thunderstorms. Tomorrow should be sunny, the high around 83. 79 degrees here at the University of Houston. 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
18: Today, a look at a secret abstraction. The University of Houston's College of Engineering presents this series about the machines that make our civilization run and the people whose ingenuity created them. Who among us doesn't speak easily of magnetic fields, gravitational fields, electric fields? The word field is shot through our language. The fields I've just mentioned are force fields that act upon matter within them in various ways. Gravity fields move objects. Electric fields build up the charge on objects. Magnetic fields reveal themselves by making patterns in iron filings. We engineers like to solve problems by creating fields. Many common quantities are distributed through materials. Temperatures, stresses, voltages. The velocity of water or air is smoothly distributed through the fluid. So, in each case, we invent fields from which we can calculate quantities. And we do it without telling the public. When we speak outside our circle, we go directly to our results and we pass over the path that got them. We tell of lasers or neutrinos, microchips or the speed of light, but we say almost nothing about the mathematical brick and mortar of science. Nothing is so elemental, yet so invisible to the public as the way we use these fields in our everyday calculations. The idea is this. Temperatures, stresses, voltages, fluid flows all spread out in space according to the same general mathematics. Whether we're interested in the way stress is distributed in a flying buttress or in the exquisite pattern of the flow of water coming out of the hole in a tank, the same equations apply. Try an example. We have a square copper plate with a tiny heater in the center. We hold the outside of the plate at room temperature while heat flows out from the heater through the plate. It turns out that we can recreate the mathematical field that describes temperature and heat flow with an analogy. We stretch a rubber membrane over a square wire frame. Then we press a pencil into the center from below. A mountain, a little like Fujiyama, but steeper, rises up from the center. The height of that mountain reflects the temperature at any point in the plate. The steepness reflects the heat flow. The wonderful thing about that mountain in the rubber sheet is that it also represents other situations. It can be used to describe the flow when water is released in the center of a shallow square container and allowed to flow out over the four sides. That's exactly the same kind of mathematical field we saw in the heated bar or even in the flying buttress. But we don't build rubber sheet models to get answers. It's much quicker to write equations and to let a computer build the mountain for us. Every engineer learns to describe these fields and use them to predict mass diffusion, heat flow, stress distributions, fluid flows, and far more. But because all this is abstract, we don't even try to tell the public about it, and that's too bad, because this is some of the neatest stuff we do, and any student who's looking for a field of study never gets to hear about it. I'm John Leinhardt at the University of Houston, where we're interested in the way inventive minds work.
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2: China holds huge economic and strategic leverage over the U.S. That's because the country largely controls global access to critical minerals, minerals that the U.S. military cannot function without.
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2: Why the U.S. government is pouring millions into a Montana mining company. On the next All Things Considered from NPR News.
19: 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Glad you're listening this afternoon. I'm Jack Williams in for Tom Carter today. Coming up once again at 3 o'clock, it's All Things Considered. Stick around for that. One problem on the roadways, the Grand Parkway North westbound after FM 1485 in Montgomery County. There's a wreck there, two vehicles involved, two frontage road lanes are affected, and we're just told, as I was saying, that is now cleared, so that's good news. Stick around, 79 degrees here at the University of Houston. It's 140.
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1: I'm Robin Young. It's Here and Now. Long before there was CSI, there was Kay Scarpetta, the forensic pathologist in almost 30 novels by best-selling author Patricia Cornwell, who may have single-handedly created the genre of the forensic detective. And now Kay Scarpetta is being played by Oscar winner Nicole Kidman in an Amazon Prime TV show. Patricia has a cameo swearing her in.
20: I, Dr. Kay Scarpetta. Do solemnly swear I will faithfully and impartially discharge all of the duties incumbent upon me as chief medical examiner to the best of my ability. Second time's a charm.
21: Good luck, Dr. Scarpetta.
1: So Patricia Cornwell is flying high. Literally, she pilots her own helicopters, gets eight-figure book deals, counts among close friends, past presidents, Tom Clancy, Jamie Lee Curtis. But as we learn in her new memoir, hers is a fame born of pain. She was pretty much on her own as a child. Her dad abandoned the family. Her mom was mentally unstable. When Patricia was nine, her mom threw all her kids' clothes in the fireplace to burn, then drove them all from Florida to South Carolina and dropped them off at the home of evangelist Billy Graham and his wife Ruth with a note, "Please take them." Well, the Grahams befriended Patricia for life. Her new memoir is True Crime. It tells of how hitching rides with cops and befriending a medical examiner to watch autopsies led to Patricia's incredible storytelling. It's an astonishing life, really. And Patricia Cornwell joins us now. Welcome.
22: Well, thank you. It's such a pleasure to be here.
1: I just want to start with that childhood. Your mom, she'd be institutionalized at one point. You'd later in life visit the same institution with an eating disorder.
22: Yes.
1: It sounds like maybe some of what's happening when you become someone who writes detective stories in a way, you know, forensic detective stories, you are piecing together your broken family mm-hmm. here in the way you solve crimes in your books.
22: Well, you know, when you research your own life, and yes, it becomes like a puzzle. You think you know your story until you start to really go back and reexamine everything. And then the pieces start rearranging themselves in interesting ways. And the difficulties of my childhood, particularly just feeling lonely a lot of the time and sad, quite frankly, that is what gave fuel to my imagination. And I learned to spend a lot of time alone writing stories and transporting myself somewhere else. And that became the gift that I needed to be able to do what I do today.
1: Well, I want to mention you are also a journalist, but you say imagining a crime, say involving prostitution, sometimes with your male bosses opposing your ideas, is what helps you to go out and find and cover the crime.
22: Well, I'll tell you what I would tell journalists today. Just show up. If you're curious about something, go try to look at it for your own self. You know, the meaning of autopsy, the root of it is the Greek word autopsia, which means to see for yourself, especially if you want to be a journalist. Go out there. Don't just stay home and look at stuff on your computer. Look at something yourself. You may see a story there that someone else never would recognize. That is what has made my career.
1: Well, there's something else we have to mention along the way, because I do want to talk about, you know, getting to your novels and the unbelievable research. But you were molested by a private security guard in your neighborhood when you were a little kid. Terrible story. And then later in life, you're doing this reporting and you were raped, drugged, something put in your drink, and raped by a very important person in the world that you were reporting on. The fear was in you that this important person that this had happened with had the ability to eliminate you without anyone knowing.
22: That is true. I mean, that was somebody I was doing a story on, and that was something I never saw coming.
1: How then do you go deeper and deeper into the world of crime to research the fictional crime you were writing? You grew up with this uneasy sense of danger around you all the time, and then you choose to go right to it in your work.
22: In many ways, becoming a volunteer police officer and going to the medical examiner's office and seeing crime for real and dealing with the real people that work these cases, in some ways that was empowering to me.
1: Yeah.
22: It made me feel like I was taking more control over my own life. And, you know, why I would be drawn to that, I have an intense curiosity. I want to know what happened. I've always been that way. If something happens to somebody, I want to know all the details and then try to make sense of it.
1: This is at the core of your story. You don't have to do this, by the way. But here you are alongside these medical examiners. The bodies are coming in and you describe bodies that you work with, the smells in the lab. Yes, it's work that inspired Scarpetta, but eventually you become Patricia Cornwell. You are invited into every city's morgue and into every place where there's an unsolved crime. You're going into the Potter's Field in New York for that book. You go to a body farm for research. This is where people study bodies that have been donated to science, and there they are in all their disarray, mutilated. How do you do that?
22: You know, it's real, and death is the one thing that probably everybody can't come to terms with. And I wanted to learn everything I could about it, and I still do. If I want to know something, I've got to go and look at it myself. That's not always pleasant. There's a lot of things that I've done in life that I would not say are pleasant, and given a choice, I prefer not to do them again. But it's part of my learning, and so that I can write with authority and tell people the stories that I think that are important.
1: Look, things happen to you. You meet people. It's just stunning. I mean, you're not name dropping here. It just so happens that you befriended the George H.W. Bushes, Barbara and George. And I'm talking about really friends. But things happen to you as well because you're famous that aren't very pleasant. There's a dark side. You have stalkers. You have incredible security. Talk about that part of this incredible fame that you have.
22: I just wanted to ever get published. I never thought I would be, quote, famous or make money or anything, really. And with that goes a certain price, because you're going to have a lot of exposure. And it's hard. It kind of reminds me of being in school, you know, where you'd be in the girls' bathroom and you hear the other girls are talking and they don't know that you're in there, and you're hearing them say something about you that is like kind of shocking or really embarrassing. And so now you've got to learn to get used to that. You know, that's been part of my journey of coming to terms with what my career has turned my life into.
1: Now I'm wondering, because you were Patsy Cornwell, who, you know, didn't have the nicest clothes in school. You were incredibly smart. That always wasn't popular, you know, that kind of thing. And I'm wondering if you still struggle with the childhood you describe and the fame and how people might envision you.
22: I'm not conscious of struggling with those same things that were hard for me as a kid. But in many ways, I'm the same person. I can seem extroverted, but I'm really not. I'm really much more of a private person that feels most in balance and in harmony, really, when I'm by myself doing something creative or having a meaningful one-on-one conversation with somebody. So I'm really not that different. But, you know, from the time I was a little kid, I always felt that I was different from other people. And I felt very much like a loner. But I think if you're going to be an artist, You've got to spend a lot of time by yourself.
1: Can you just give us some more for the budding writers? You have had a journal your whole life, and that certainly fed into this memoir. And the research again. I mean, you went to the New Scotland.

0: passed on her years ago, but here it is. Nicole Kidman, that's not bad.
1: Well, I'd say that's called saving the best for last. And I have to say, if you told me in the early 90s that it would be 2026 before anything was aired about my books, whether it was a movie or TV, I would have been heartbroken. Yeah. Because that is a long time to wait. But you know what? It's worth waiting for. I would wait for it that long again to have what I've got now, because I think the Scarpetta Show is really great. And it's just getting started, so I'm hoping it will be around for a long time.
0: Best-selling novelist Patricia Cornwell, her new memoir, True Crime. Patricia, thank you so much.
1: Thank you.
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5: It's Here and Now. This is the final week of testimony in a bitter lawsuit between two of Silicon Valley's most powerful men. There's a lot more involved in this case than just airing the grievances of two feuding billionaires. In fact, some say the entire AI industry is at stake. Elon Musk's lawsuit seeks to oust OpenAI's CEO and president Sam Altman and force the company to turn back into a nonprofit like it was when Musk co-founded it. Ina Fried is following this trial. She's chief technology correspondent for Axios, and she joins us regularly to talk about artificial intelligence. Hi, Ina.
6: Hello, good morning.
5: So Musk took the stand last week and says that Sam Altman, the CEO of OpenAI, sold out the company's nonprofit roots in an effort to get rich. He actually says, quote, they stole a charity. What do you think are the main arguments in this case? And then tell us, what is at stake?
6: Well, yeah, I mean, this is a very defining trial for this era. And really the question is whether or not it's okay to go from being a nonprofit to morph into a for-profit company, because that's what OpenAI has essentially done. There's no disputing it started out as a nonprofit. There's no disputing that what it is doing now is different. The question is really, can that happen?
5: Mm-hmm. And Altman is scheduled to testify this week, right? What's OpenAI saying in all of this?
6: So, I mean, OpenAI is saying that it's still doing its mission, which is to bring artificial general intelligence, so superhuman broad intelligence, safely to the world. It's just doing it differently, and I'm sure that's the case that Sam will make when he takes the stand. And, you know, there's no question, again, I think you're going to hear a lot of pushback from Elon Musk's lawyers that this isn't what the company set out to do, or what the nonprofit then set out to do.
5: Mm-hmm. And so then what's Altman's defense about that? That maybe, you know, that was what they set out to do, but what they're doing now is different because?
6: Well, the because is because it turns out it's super expensive to do it. And instead of needing $10 billion, which is what they thought.

0: thought they would need when they set out to do all this, which they might have been able to raise, even though that's a lot for a nonprofit. You know, it's going to cost hundreds of billions to get there. And the only way to get people to invest on that scale was to offer them something back, was to offer equity. And the only way you can do that is if you have a for-profit, at least mechanism, if not entirely for-profit.
1: Mm-hmm. Now, all of this is happening ahead of an expected IPO from OpenAI, right? So there's a lot of money involved here. I mean, explain how that's a factor in all of this.
0: Well, they had to go and become a for-profit in order to have an IPO. A nonprofit can't make profit, so it can't give investors money. It can't give employees money. Now, there is a little bit of in-between, which is a nonprofit can have a for-profit subsidiary, which is how OpenAI has been operating for years. It's just that for-profit piece has really come to be what OpenAI is. And the charity at this point, the nonprofit, just has a large stake in OpenAI, but OpenAI itself really operates for all intents and purposes like a business right now.
1: Mm-hmm. What do you think is happening here in terms of giving us some insight into these very powerful Silicon Valley figures? Because there have been diary writings that have come out in this lawsuit and really sort of things that people probably would have wanted to keep private. So what does this do to the reputation of these folks, do you think?
0: Well, nobody comes out of this looking pure. Look, they were all scheming for control. Whether you agree or don't agree that OpenAI should be able to morph itself, there is no question that Elon wanted control. Elon wanted to own a for-profit version of OpenAI. Sam Altman wanted control. Sam Altman wanted to own a for-profit version of OpenAI. So I think what becomes clear when you hear what they all said at the time, what they were saying to each other in texts and emails, and as you mentioned, in Greg Brockman's diary, which is a whole fascinating thing that he was keeping a diary, is that they all wanted to be the major player in all this. And so some of the genesis is just Elon wanted control and he doesn't have it. Sam wants to keep control. And so there's definitely this Silicon Valley power play at the absolute highest level that's going on.
1: Mm-hmm. Yeah, and Elon Musk recently struck a deal with Anthropic, right? One of OpenAI's main competitors. So is this sort of going about it by kneecapping a rival, if you will?
0: Well, definitely that's a piece of OpenAI's argument. Look, Elon Musk just wants to build his version of this, and in fact, he is. Elon has XAI, which is now part of SpaceX. That's his for-profit AI. That there's really everyone here wants to make money on the future of AI. That's a big part of OpenAI's argument.
1: All right. Ina Fried, Chief Technology Correspondent for Axios, thanks so much for being with us.
0: Thank you.
1: Here and Now is a production of NPR and WBUR. I'm Deborah Becker.
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5: 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On the roadways, the 610 West Loop northbound at Westheimer, there's an accident there. Two vehicles involved, two center lanes causing some slowdowns. Otherwise, the freeways look okay on this Monday afternoon. 50% chance of more showers this afternoon, the high around 82 this evening.
6: maybe some showers and thunderstorms around, the low 67. Tomorrow, sunshine in the forecast, the high of around 83. 79 degrees here at the University of Houston. Good afternoon. I'm Jack Williams. Stay around. David Pittman coming in next. Hope you have a great afternoon. 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It's a service of the University of Houston. It's 2 o'clock.
7: Public trust in the Supreme Court has been at a historic low for years. A recent voting rights decision has fueled new calls to reform it. From WAMU and NPR in Washington, this is 1A. I'm Jen White.
8: And I'm Todd Zwilling.
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10: Live from NPR News, I'm Lakshmi Singh. President Trump says the U.S. ceasefire with Iran is on, quote, massive life support. He's rejecting Tehran's counterproposal to the U.S.'s plan for ending hostilities. NPR's Aya Batraoui has the latest.
11: The details of the latest U.S. proposal for ending the war haven't been made public, but Trump has repeatedly said he wants Iran to halt its nuclear enrichment and open the Strait of Hormuz to commercial shipping. Iran's control of that vital waterway since the start of this war has given it leverage it didn't have in previous negotiations with the U.S. Iranian President Masoud Pezeshkian said that Iran will never bow its head before the enemy. Iran says any deal with the U.S. should include steps by both sides, including the U.S. lifting sanctions and unfreezing Iranian assets. And while the ceasefire is still holding, Kuwait, the United Arab Emirates, and Iran each report intercepting drones over their territory. Aya Batraoui, NPR News, Dubai.
10: More than 20 countries are receiving or treating passengers from a cruise ship with a hantavirus outbreak. They include 18 in the U.S. One American has tested positive. Admiral Brian Christine, Assistant Secretary of Health, sought to reassure the public today.
12: Let me be crystal clear. The risk of hantavirus to the general public remains very, very low.
10: The U.S. Supreme Court is planning to discuss this week how it will handle a set of cases that could severely weaken enforcement of the Federal Voting Rights Act. NPR's Hansi Lo Wang reports a court's conference comes after a recent ruling that has limited the landmark law's protections against racial discrimination in redistricting.
13: For decades, legal protections for racial minority voters under what's known as Section 2 of the Voting Rights Act have been mainly enforced through lawsuits by voters and advocacy groups. But Republican officials in North Dakota, Mississippi, and Alabama have made a novel argument that only the Justice Department can sue. The Supreme Court is set to discuss this Thursday how it will handle three redistricting cases that question whether private individuals and groups can keep suing under Section 2. Last month, the court made it harder to use that part of the Voting Rights Act to claim that maps of certain voting districts discriminate against minority voters of color. The three redistricting cases now on the court's conference schedule could end up further weakening the landmark law from the Civil Rights Movement. Anzi Lo Wong, NPR News.
10: The widow of a man killed in a mass shooting at Florida State University last year suing ChatGPT maker OpenAI, as well as a shooter. The family of Tiru Chaba alleges the company's AI chatbot gave advice on how to carry out the attack. Bakari Sellers is one of the attorneys representing the family and spoke to reporters in Tallahassee today.
14: ChatGPT has decided they wanted to place revenue streams. They decided they wanted to place income. They decided they wanted to place the dollar above the lives of everyday average Americans.
10: OpenAI denies wrongdoing, adding ChatGPT did not promote illegal or harmful activity. It's NPR News.
15: Live from News 88.7 in Houston, I'm Gail DeLauder. The Harris County Treasurer is once again facing legal issues. News 88.7 Sarah Gruno says that's after Carla Wyatt was arrested in Galveston County over the weekend. She was charged with allegedly driving under the influence.
16: Wyatt was arrested and booked into the Galveston County Jail late Saturday, according to local jail records. Details about her arrest were not immediately clear, and Wyatt was no longer in the jail early Monday. It comes a few weeks after a Harris County grand jury declined to indict Wyatt for allegedly breaking into another person's vehicle in a restaurant parking lot last year. Her attorney at the time said that Wyatt received a medical consultation after that arrest for cerebrovascular disease and a mini stroke. Wyatt had recently begun treatment for anemia and made certain changes to her daily nutritional intake and work habits, her attorney told Houston Public Media. I'm Sarah Gruno, News 88.7.
15: A new survey from the University of Houston's Hobby School shows most respondents oppose a war in Iran. News 88.7's Natalie Weber has more.
17: More than half of respondents say they strongly oppose the war. Another 15% of those surveyed say they somewhat oppose the war. Republicans were more likely to say that they support the war. About two-thirds of Republican respondents say they support military action in Iran. However, the majority of Republicans surveyed do not support sending U.S. ground troops to Iran.
15: That's News 88.7's Natalie Weber. The search has narrowed for a mascot for Houston's new junior ice hockey team. The team got about 1,500 comments. The top three are Brisket, Bullseye, and Buzz. Houston sports fans can now pick from the three on the Houston Bulls Facebook and Instagram pages. The team opens its new hockey arena in Richmond this summer. Partly cloudy skies tonight, low near 69 degrees, mostly sunny tomorrow, high around 84. I'm Gail DeLauder, News 88.7.
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19: This is 1A. I'm Jen White.
20: And I'm Todd Zwillick.
19: Public trust in the Supreme Court has been at a 30-year low for the last few years, according to Pew Research Center. For some time, though, this month marked a turning point. For some, rather, though, this month marked a turning point in the court's legitimacy.
21: Today's decision by this illegitimate Supreme Court majority strikes a blow against the Voting Rights Act, and is designed to undermine the ability of communities of color all across this country to elect their candidate of choice.
19: That's Democratic House Minority Leader Hakeem Jeffries speaking after the Supreme Court decision, Louisiana v. Calais, earlier this month. The ruling undermined a key provision of the Voting Rights Act of 1965, which protected minority voters and sought to prevent racial discrimination in elections.
20: But the effects weren't just in Louisiana. Immediately after the court ruled, Tennessee's GOP-controlled legislature rewrote its congressional map. They dismantled the state's only majority black district and put in a new map that gives Republicans the advantage in all nine districts in that state ahead of the midterms. Other red states across the South, including Alabama, are now scrambling to redraw their congressional maps as well.
19: A review from The Guardian released last week, however, found that a key point from the Supreme Court decision may be flawed. Justice Samuel Alito's claim that black voter turnout exceeded white voter turnout in two of the five recent presidential elections, nationally and in Louisiana, was based on misleading data from the Justice Department. This was a crucial data point in Alito's argument that the kind of discrimination the Voting Rights Act was designed to prevent no longer exists.
20: But it's not just voting rights. Recent rulings on abortion, environmental law, even presidential immunity have all helped drive the court's popularity down, and calls for reform that for reforming the court up. So for today's installment of our weekly politics series, if you can keep it, we explore the arguments for and against reforming the Supreme Court, what that reform could look like, from shorter term limits to expanding the court to restricting the shadow docket, and what's at stake for our democracy.
19: Joining us for this conversation is Kate Shaw. She's a professor of law at the University of Pennsylvania. She also co-hosts the Strict Scrutiny podcast. Professor Shaw, welcome back to the program.
22: Thank you so much for having me. It's good to be here.
19: Also with us is Alicia Bannon. She's the director of the Judiciary Program at the Brennan Center for Justice. Alicia, it's great to have you.
0: Thank you for having me.
19: And Jack Balkin. He's a professor of constitutional law and the First Amendment at Yale Law School. He also served on the Presidential Commission on the Supreme Court. That was a nonpartisan committee established by President Joe Biden to investigate the idea of reforming the Supreme Court. Professor Balkin, welcome to the program.
1: Thanks for having me.
19: And we want to hear from you. Do you trust the current Supreme Court? Tell us why or why not. And if you could reform the court, how would you do it? Email us at 1A@WAMU.org.
8: Well, everybody here, I think, believes the Supreme Court should be reformed in some way. Alicia, let's start with you. Let's start with calls for expanding the court. Walk us through the current debate around increasing the number of justices seated on the court from the nine we're familiar with. What proposals are we seeing for this? What would they do?
0: Well, there's been a number of different proposals oriented around enlarging the court. I think we've seen some, particularly on the left, call for adding usually four seats to the court. So kind of to have 13 seats, which would shift the ideological majority on the court in a liberal direction. There's also been other forms of reform that have been suggested that would be more of a nonpartisan expansion. So kind of adding seats over time where each president would have an opportunity to add new seats, and you would end up with a much larger court, potentially, 20 plus justices on the court. In that circumstance, most likely the court would then hear cases in panels. There's other versions as well, where maybe you might have a lottery system where judges in the appellate courts would periodically be joining the Supreme Court and hearing cases that way. So there's a number of different kinds of proposals that in one way or another involve changing the size of the court.
19: Well, as Alicia alluded to, Professor Shaw, right now this push is largely from Democrats and those on the left, people disillusioned with the current composition of the Supreme Court. What problem beyond shifting decisions more to the left would a court expansion solve?
22: You know, I think that in some...
19: We're having a little trouble with Kate's line right now. We'll come back to her. Professor Balkin, let's look at the history a bit here. The number of justices serving on the court has changed several times throughout history. How did we land on nine justices?
1: We landed on nine because the Jacksonians wanted to expand the court from, I think, around six or seven, and they wanted to preserve slavery. So they changed the rules to make sure there was always a majority of people supported slavery on the court. Then during the Civil War, the Republicans came in. They wanted Lincoln to get extra seats, so they gave him, they increased the size to 10. Then after Lincoln was assassinated, Andrew Johnson became president. The Republicans didn't want him to make any appointments. So what they did was they reduced the number of seats.
2: I hear you. Do you hear me?
19: And so that leads us to this other term, Alicia, court packing. People may have heard it in the news. What is that and how is it different from court expansion?
0: Well, I think many people use court packing to be synonymous to court expansion, that it's a way of adding seats to the court. It's a reference to I think people often think back to President Roosevelt's efforts to expand the court as kind of an example of court packing. There's different kinds of expansion, some of which, as I said, are more or less have more or less of a kind of predictable ideological impact on the court. So I think sometimes people might refer to some forms of court expansion as not a form of packing, or rather it's just sort of increasing the court gradually over time. I think sometimes people have also used court packing to refer to not actual increases in the size of the court, but some of the gamesmanship around the judicial nominations process. So, for example, when President Obama nominated Judge Garland to a seat on the Supreme Court, and then that was held up, he wasn't giving a hearing, and then later President Trump had the opportunity to put a justice on the court. Mm-hmm. Then under similar circumstances, when Justice Ginsburg passed away, you had the opposite happen where there was that fast track confirmation of Justice Barrett on the court.
19: So, Professor Shaw, we've got you back now, and I just want to give you a chance to answer that previous question about what issue beyond shifting the ideological makeup of the Supreme Court would court expansion solve?
2: Sure. And I'm sorry if I'm going to repeat anything because I missed a couple of minutes. But I think that there's a lot of these reform efforts, I think, are both symbolic and practical in kind of their goal. I mean, symbolic because the court, I think, in our popular imagination is in many ways untouchable. And so the very idea of an active, robust debate in the public and in Congress about the size of the court and about many of these other reform efforts, I think can have the sort of productive impact of reminding everyone that the court is part of our democratic process. It's a democratically accountable, in many ways, institution. And it, nothing about it is set in stone, including its size. And so I think that's part of it. And then I also, there are the kind of potentially ideological dimensions that Alicia was just alluding to, but also I mean, it may be that our Supreme Court is actually too small, that nine justices actually isn't the right size. It's been set that way for well over a century. But lots of other Supreme Courts in other kind of comparable nations, India has a Supreme Court, I think, of over 30 justices, the European Court of Justice is close to 40, although there's different kinds of jurists in different roles. And so, you know, it's not a magic number. And I think that it would be good for it to be something that we are more actively debating.
3: Yeah. Well, Professor Balkin, I know that you're skeptical of the idea of expanding the court. Kate Shaw, I think you were skeptical of it and you've come around a little bit. Just briefly, can you explain why you now think this court expansion, court packing, call it what you want, you think it's now a good idea?
2: You know, I think that I still find myself pulled in multiple directions, but I am increasingly of the view that, again, at least a robust dialogue about the possibility and maybe actually pursuing it legislatively, even if you weren't successful, right, to go back to the Roosevelt court packing effort, in many ways, the effort to threaten court packing had its intended effect of stopping the Supreme Court from invalidating democratically elected law after chosen law after law or democratically implemented law after law. And so I think that that the effect of the discourse can be constructive, but I also do think that the court in the last few years in many ways has thrown the separation of powers so badly out of whack that some important countermeasure is now required. I don't think that was the case 10 or 20 years ago, but today I actually do.
3: Professor Balkin, what do you think? I know that you're skeptical. Kate Shaw thinks, I'm putting words in her mouth, that sort of a madman theory might be useful here. Just the threat might reform the court.
1: Oh, yeah. I mean, it obviously, the Supreme Court responds to incentives. But if you're asking the question of whether it's a good idea in order to achieve a different ideological balance to increase the size of the court, well, that's going to face any number of logistical problems. You probably need four people to add to the court. You're going to have very limited time to do that. The Senate is going to throw roadblocks in the way. And so what you might get is a situation where you're able to appoint one or two, but then there's another election, change of parties, and then it turns out you get completely different justices from the other party. So your entire point in increasing the size of the court is undermined.
19: We're talking to Jack Balkin and Kate Shaw. They're both law professors. Also with us, Alicia Bannon from the Brennan Center for Justice. We're also hearing from you.
4: To answer the question if we have faith in the Supreme Court, answer is absolutely no. None whatsoever. Past decisions have really done the damage for us, especially as a parent to girls. I have zero faith in Supreme Court.
19: Do you trust the current Supreme Court? Why or why not? And if you could reform the court, how would you do it? Email us at 1a@wamu.org. Coming up, we talk term limits on Supreme Court justices and reforming the shadow docket. I'm Jen White.
3: And I'm Todd Swiller.
19: This is 1A from WAMU and NPR.
23: 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Got a bit of rain happening right now in eastern Harris County and in Galveston County as well. Could be a contributing factor to a wreck that we see right now on the northbound side of I-45 at Holland. Right lane taken up there. 77 Fahrenheit, 25 Celsius right now here at the UH campus. And with more on the forecast, ABC 13 meteorologist Elise Smith.
24: We'll keep a partly cloudy sky going for the rest of your Monday, and it will be on the cooler side than what we experienced this weekend. Temperatures remain steady for the rest of your Monday, climbing into the upper 70s or low 80s. We should see a few peaks of sunshine as we go into the second half of the day. And there still is the chance for a stray shower through the early afternoon into the early evening, too, in southeast Texas. But overall, we are gearing up for a drier and warmer week where temperatures could be back in the 90s by Wednesday. I'm meteorologist Elise Smith for News 88.7.
5: China holds huge economic and strategic leverage over the U.S. That's because the country largely controls global access to critical minerals, minerals that the U.S. military cannot function without.
6: This little backwoods Montana company is suddenly a hub of some very, very important materials.
5: Why the U.S. government is pouring millions into a Montana mining company. On the next All Things Considered from NPR News.
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23: And we just had another wreck come to our attention, heading out on the Southwest Freeway, southbound 69 at Fountain View. A couple of right lanes taken up. 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
19: This is 1A. I'm Jen White.
3: And I'm Todd Zwillick. For today's installment of If You Can Keep It, our weekly series on politics and democracy, we're talking about reforming the Supreme Court, whether it's a good idea, and what it would take to do it.
19: We're here with Kate Shaw. She's a professor of law at the University of Pennsylvania. She also co-hosts the Strict Scrutiny podcast. Also with us is Alicia Bannon. She's the director of the Judiciary Program at the Brennan Center for Justice. And Jack Balkin. He's a professor of constitutional law and the First Amendment at Yale Law School. He also served on the Presidential Commission on the Supreme Court, a nonpartisan committee established by President Joe Biden to investigate the idea of reforming the Supreme Court.
3: And we've been hearing from you as well.
26: I'm a recently retired attorney, and I just want to say I do not trust the current Supreme Court. There's the rampant conflicts of interest, especially with regard to Thomas and Alito, but even with Justice Roberts. There's the consistent refusal of the justices to recuse themselves when they are faced with a flagrant conflict. They have a use of a shadow docket. But I think what really bothers me is that they seem to have abandoned even the pretense of nonpartisan objectivity. I would suggest three reforms. First, I would impose age limits on justices. Secondly, I'd implement a binding and enforceable code of ethics or professional responsibilities. And then finally, I would require that all decisions are written decisions, even the shadow document.
19: Thanks for that message, Renee. We also heard from Gretchen, who emails, court packing is always presented as a reform whenever one political side seeks an advantage over the other. There's nothing high-minded about it. It's a bad faith ploy, as cynical and embarrassing as gerrymandering. Well, we want to hear from you. Do you trust the Supreme Court? Tell us why or why not. Do you think the court needs to be reformed? If you could reform the court, how would you do it? Email us at 1A at WAMU.org.
3: Well, Kate Shaw, why do you think trust in the Supreme Court is so low right now? Roughly half of Americans have an unfavorable view of the court. The numbers remain largely stable over the last few years, but it is, as Jen mentioned earlier, a 30-year low. Republicans are much more likely to have a favorable view of this court, 71% holding a positive view. Democrats, much, much lower. And now we've seen a court, as Jen mentioned, in Calais, dropping vital decisions right in the middle of an election year. I mean, Louisiana is suspending a primary election. And to many, that looks like a partisan action because the midterms are already happening. I give you a lot there, but why is trust in the court so low now?
2: Well, I mean, I think one background condition is that just faith in institutions is at a sort of all-time low across institutions. So I do think we are kind of in a low trust moment, not just about the Supreme Court. But I also think that the court has done itself no favors in the kind of public's estimation through a lot of its recent interventions. Now, some of those decisions are decisions that some of the electorate really likes and some of the electorate really dislikes. So Dobbs, which overruled Roe versus Wade and deconstitutionalized a right to choose abortion, was extremely unpopular with a large swath of the electorate that supports robust abortion rights, but obviously popular with, you know, parts of the electorate that were very critical of Roe versus Wade and thought the court should never have announced a right to abortion. So that's, I think, one kind of category of cases that will be divisive and, you know, have a pretty strong ideological, although not like always partisan, valence. But then I think there are the court's interventions in some of these kind of democracy related cases. And I do think that, you know, Dobbs actually isn't a democracy case, but cases about the kind of, you know, actual conduct of elections, the drawing of legislative districts, about the kind of architecture and infrastructure of democracy. And I think when people look around and think that the system isn't really working that well, the court bears a great deal of responsibility for that. And I don't know that everybody fully appreciates that, but I think that as they increasingly do, I think that trust accordingly drops. So you mentioned Calais, which follows on two previous decisions that really eroded the 1965 Voting Rights Act. And in some ways, I think sort of deals it its death blow in the Calais decision. That's essentially how Elena Kagan in her dissent characterized it. And as you mentioned, you know, we saw states immediately race to begin redrawing district lines to essentially box black voters out of meaningful political power. And you have cases like Citizens United, in which the Supreme Court sort of, you know, opened the floodgates to spending in elections and sort of allowed the ultra wealthy to have this outsized influence in our political process. So I think that those cases have a lot to do with the reason that the public is right now holding the court in such a kind of a dim view.
19: Professor Botkin, I'd like to hear your thoughts on that 71% approval rate or positive opinion that Republicans have of the court. How notable is that ideological divide around trust for you? Because at 71% might argue that calls to reform the court are just a response to decisions that align with conservative viewpoints.
1: The Supreme Court's legitimacy depends a great deal not on the views of partisans, because those go up and down like a yo-yo, depending on the last term's cases. They really depend on what's called diffuse support. Diffuse support is people who basically say, I don't know, I'm not a lawyer, I don't know what the cases say, I don't read them, but I generally think that the Supreme Court is doing the best they can, they're smart lawyers, they know what they're doing, and I trust them. And essentially, over the last couple of decades, the Supreme Court has moved from a situation with very high diffuse support to a situation where diffuse support is essentially cratered, so that almost the only support the Supreme Court gets is for people who happen to like the particular decisions that it's deciding. And that's really bad for an institution. An institution needs a lot of diffuse support in order to be legitimate over long periods of time.
19: And Alicia, more broadly speaking, because this conversation is focused on our democracy, what do you think are the consequences for our democracy when the Supreme Court lacks that diffuse support from the American people?
0: Well, we need a strong and well-functioning Supreme Court in our systems of checks and balances. I think something that sometimes gets lost here is that I think when people are calling for court reform, it's not because they're trying to get the Supreme Court. It's because they recognize the critical importance of the Supreme Court in our systems of checks and balances. And I think part of why we're seeing the lack of diffuse support for the Supreme Court right now is a real sense that the court isn't performing that job. It's not treating like cases alike. There was a recent set of leaked memos in the New York Times looking at how the court has been engaging with cases and their emergency docket. And I think those memos are making really clear that how the court has considered challenges to Obama administration policies, for example, very different than how they've been considering challenges to Trump administration policies. It seems pretty clear that they're applying different standards. In the chaos that we're seeing right now coming out of Calais, we're also seeing different standards where in the past, the court has allowed discriminatory maps that courts had found to be discriminatory to still be used in elections out of concern that if you had changes too close to an election, that would be an inappropriate kind of judicial intervention. Now we're seeing the court give the go-ahead to maps being drawn while elections are actually even ongoing and just sort of pressing pause and letting maps be redrawn. So I think there's a real sense that the court is not behaving in an accountable way and is unmoored from the role that it was intended to play in our constitutional system.
19: Well, several Democratic lawmakers are calling for reforms to the Supreme Court in light of that Calais ruling, including New Jersey Senator Cory Booker.
10: most Americans agree that Supreme Court justices shouldn't sit on those benches until they're so ailing, just hoping they can hold on well past perhaps even senility until their president lines up with their jurisprudence philosophies and they can leave the bench. That's why term limits are a good thing as well.
19: And lots of you agree.
12: Regarding the Supreme Court, two things. I do not think they should have lifetime appointments. That is a mistake. And I do think they should be expanded. An option for expansion and curtailment of lifetime appointments.
3: Eileen, thank you so much for that message. Alicia, setting term limits for the Supreme Court justices is one of the reforms I think you're most excited about. Why? Why do you think it's a good idea?
0: Well, I think Supreme Court term limits would be a transformational reform. I think it captures a very basic principle that no one should have so much public power for life. Justices today hold their offices for about twice as long as they did in prior centuries due to lots of reasons, both increased life expectancy and also that these jobs are so powerful, like people don't want to step down from them. And the court, the U.S. Supreme Court is an aberration, both if you compare with states. So Rhode Island is the only state in the country that has life tenure without any kind of age limit for its state Supreme Court. And globally, the U.S. is the only major constitutional democracy that has life tenure. So I think this would align us with best practices globally, and I think allow for a more accountable court that can gradually change as public values evolve over time.
19: What kind of support is there among Americans for term limits?
0: There's broad and bipartisan support for term limits. So a majority of Republicans actually support term limits for Supreme Court justices, as does a majority of Democrats and independents. And I think it's exactly because it's a common sense reform that we don't want any individual person to be in that kind of an elite bubble for such a long time. It's not a healthy way for a democracy to work.
19: Well, Jason writes, two words, term limits. I see no reason to have lifetime appointments in our government. I would like to see terms at least a decade, but no more than two, and they shouldn't coincide with any federal elections, especially presidential. And Nanya emails, I would limit the justice's term to 20 to 25 years, but not more, and a mandatory retirement at 60. I say that as a healthy, cognizant 75-year-old. There should be tighter ethics rules than any other office, and finally, the national public should be able to vote them out. Professor Shaw, how did this norm of justices serving lifetime appointments come to be?
2: Well, the Constitution says that the judges of the Supreme Court and the lower federal courts, when Congress makes them, hold their offices during good behavior. So it actually doesn't say the phrase life tenure, but that during good behavior has always been understood to mean unless they step down or unless they're impeached. So that is right now. We can't vote them out, as the last caller suggested. The president can't fire them, neither can Congress. Those things, I think, are to the good. So impeachment is the only way to remove a Supreme Court justice or a lower federal judge. Under current understandings of the Constitution, I guess there are occasionally academic proposals to rethink what the during good behavior means in a way that would, open up the possibilities for ousting Supreme Court justices or lower court judges. But I don't think any of those are likely to get any traction. So the real kind of reform routes would be one, trying just by statute in a creative way to impose term limits. 18 years is, I think, the most commonly proposed or defended term. But as your caller suggested, it could be a bit shorter, it could be a bit longer, or maybe a constitutional amendment. So because the Constitution has been understood to create life tenure, there are those who think that a statute cannot override this constitutional rule. You have to amend the Constitution, which is an arduous process. But I think that there are arguments, I think very non-frivolous arguments in both directions. You could do it just by statute, or you could amend the Constitution. And I think that if there is sufficient public support and there are ways to do it, like you don't actually make justices retire after 18 years, you give them some kind of senior justice status or let them sit on lower federal courts so they stay on the Supreme Court. They just don't exercise the current power of the office. I think you probably could do it under just sort of simple statutory reforms. And I do think it's important that there is, as Alicia mentioned, broad and I think growing popular support for that kind of reform.
19: We're speaking to law professors Kate Shaw and Jack Balkin. Also with us, Alicia Bannon from the Brennan Center for Justice. I'm Jen White here with Todd Zwillick. This is 1A.
3: Professor Balkin, do you agree? I mean, amending the Constitution seems unattainable to many, many people, probably with good reason. Do you think that term limits can be amended or done away with, that Congress can do it, pass a law?
1: Yeah, it's very easy. There are at least two or three different proposals on the table that'll work. The big problem, there are two big problems. One has to do with American politics. The other has to do with the court itself. So with respect to the court itself, the justice may try to strike the statute down. So what you'd have to do is you'd say, pass a statute that creates term limits and then say, if you strike this down, we're going to expand the court to 13 members. And that would basically force the court's hand. And I suspect that the justices don't want court expansion. So faced with that choice, they probably would accept a term limit statute. The other problem is American politics, which is under the current situation, you'd have to get past the filibuster rules in the Senate, which are necessary for almost anything that isn't about taxing and spending to get passed. And the problem is one of the two major parties, the Republicans, likes things just fine the way they are, and therefore would not be very happy with term limits. So you'd have to get rid of the filibuster, and you'd have to get a majority of the Senate and the House willing to do this. So that's quite a lift, by the way, given the current structure of politics.
19: I want to read from this article published by faculty members of Vanderbilt Law School in 2019 called The Risk of Supreme Court Term Limits. Quote, a Supreme Court that welcomes a new justice every 2 years and turns over entirely over the course of every 18 years could wreak havoc on doctrinal stability. Under the current constitutionally mandated system of life tenure, the court changes slowly. This longevity and stability means that doctrine changes slowly and incrementally. A constantly changing court, on the other hand, might make sudden and radical changes in doctrine. So, Professor Balkin, as someone who supports term limits, what's your response to the concern that they could undermine the court's stability?
1: I don't buy this argument at all. There have been many, many periods of Supreme Court's history where there's been very rapid turnover, and you don't see the kind of changes that they're worried about. And the same thing, by the way, is true with the lower federal courts. Rather, the big changes in Supreme Court doctrine don't tend to come because there's the rapidity of turnover. It comes because of the party system. That is, when you get a change where lots of justices are appointed in this in a relatively short time by a party that's a movement party and that has an ideological set of achievements to achieve, then you get major changes. But regularizing the Supreme Court appointment process would not have these kind of disastrous effects. If anything, it would likely produce candidates who understood that they only have a certain limited franchise on the Supreme Court for a while, and it will have a kind of moderating effect. One of the reasons it'll happen is because what most moderates the Supreme Court is what is the status of the median justice on the court. Generally speaking, through most of the court's history, the median justice has been close to the center of American public opinion. Today, it's completely out of whack. If you move to a term limit system, the median justice would probably be closer to the center of public opinion.
19: Well, we're talking about reforming the Supreme Court. We're here with law professors Jack Balkin and Kate Shaw. Also with us, Alicia Bannon from the Brennan Center for Justice. We're hearing from so many of you. Randolph writes, I'd say allow no more than 4 or 5 judges appointed to the Supreme Court to hear a case at a sitting. Rotate the remaining 5 or 4 hearing judges from the appeals federal bench. This will limit the ability of politicians to do what the Republicans did during the last 4 years of Obama's term. What we want to keep hearing from you, do you trust the Supreme Court? Tell us why or why not. If you could reform the court, how would you do it? Email us at 1A@WAMU.org. I'm Jen White.
3: And I'm Todd Zwillick.
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0: At 2:38, you're listening to 1A here on your NPR station, News 88.7. 77 degrees still here at the UH campus, as it was about 20 minutes ago, and out on the freeway still have the same problems from back then, although we've added one to the one that we have in Galveston County, northbound 45, now up to two wrecks at Holland, both of them in the right lane, and heading out on the southwest freeway southbound after Chimney Rock, still have that wreck in the right lane.
1: 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He was nominated for an Emmy for his portrayal of Ethan, a tech entrepreneur in season 2 of White Lotus. He's also starred in the TV show Too Much and the film A Real Pain. Now, he stars as Wolfgang Amadeus Mozart in a new adaptation of Amadeus. 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
5: Back to our conversation in a moment, but first a word about what's coming up tomorrow. Smoking rates in the U.S. are at their lowest recorded levels ever. The most recent data from 2024 show that just under 1 in 10 Americans used cigarettes. Rates among young people have dropped to historic lows, too, the result of decades-long anti-smoking campaigns. In the face of that success, new products have cropped up that might appeal to young people. Nicotine pouches that can be hidden under the tongue. FDA-approved e-cigarettes for adults that are fruit-flavored. What could it take to end tobacco use forever among young people? The answer from the United Kingdom, a ban on tobacco sales for anyone born in 2009 or later. Some towns in the U.S. have passed similar bans. We'll discuss how these we'll discuss these bans and how effective they could be at ending tobacco use, and we want to hear from you. If you're under the age of 21 and you can't buy tobacco in the U.S., what do you think about the government banning people from ever buying tobacco if they were born after a certain year? Leave us a voicemail at 855-236-1A1A. You can remain anonymous if you'd like. If you're a parent or adult who smokes or used to smoke, do you think a generational ban would stop young people from using any kind of tobacco product? Call us at 855-236-1212 or leave a message with our app, 1A Vox Pop, and we'll hear some of your thoughts tomorrow. Now back to today's installment of our weekly politics series, If You Can Keep It. We're discussing Supreme Court reforms and what it would take to implement them. We're here with Kate Shaw, a professor of law at the University of Pennsylvania, Alicia Bannon, she's the director of the Judiciary Program at the Brennan Center for Justice, and Jack Balkin, a professor of constitutional law and the First Amendment at Yale Law School.
6: So, Alicia Bannon, we've been talking about term limits on the Supreme Court and in the federal judiciary. Age is one way to do it. Clarence Thomas is the second longest serving justice in Supreme Court history. I didn't know that. He's 78 years old. What about a mandatory retirement age? Is that a fair way to get to term limits on the Supreme Court?
7: Well, I think a mandatory retirement age would be another reform that could be considered. And I think it's really good that we're hearing lots of different reforms being put out there. I think perhaps that's the most important part of the conversation we're having right now, is that the Supreme Court, its structure, how it operates, its membership, these aren't things that are just carved into marble. This is an institution that Congress actually has a lot of control over in terms of how it's structured, what its jurisdiction is, what its duties are. And so I think it's really important to think expansively about how we want the court to operate. I think with respect to something like age limits, that's something that many states have age limits for their judges, including their state Supreme Court justices. Many other countries have that as well. So I certainly think that that is another kind of reform. I think the one advantage of something like term limits is that you can structure it so that you also have a regular appointment process where every president in a presidential term could get two new seats or two new nominations to the court. So that gives you an opportunity that you don't have presidents having these wildly different impacts of the composition of the court, and allows there to be a tighter democratic link between the court and the public. So I think that's one advantage of doing it in a way in term limits versus something like age limits. But I think there's something to be said for both.
5: Well, we got this question from one of you. Can you elaborate about the constitutional purview of the Supreme Court? I thought the Supreme Court was originally created only to resolve differences between the states. What is to prevent Congress from adding another separate but equal Supreme Court that deals with all other issues? Professor Balkan, I'll come to you on that.
8: You can create intermediate appellate courts. Congress has the power to do it. No, the Supreme Court was originally created to deal with issues that arose out of the new Constitution. Some of those involve separation of powers. Some of them involve conflicts between the states. So no, it is not the case that that was the original purpose of the Supreme Court. Well, go ahead.
5: Oh, no, go ahead. Finish your thought.
8: I don't think necessarily that doing an end run around the Supreme Court by creating another court of intermediate appeals necessarily gets you anywhere. You're going to have the same problems unless you create some kind of term limit system. I mean, the most important thing that you can do, the most important reform you can make, is to create reforms that basically bring the median justice close to the center of public opinion. If you do that, then almost everything else falls into line. There's another issue, too, which is ethics reform, but that's a different question.
5: And we'll get to ethics reform before we wrap up here. But Professor Shaw, I want to turn now to the shadow docket. This is one of your major concerns. This is the informal term of the Supreme Court's emergency docket, where orders and decisions are issued without full briefing, without oral argument. And there are several ways the shadow docket could be reformed. There's limiting jurisdiction. There's adding supermajority voting requirements. There's reason giving requirements. Some of our listeners have mentioned that already. But let's start with limiting jurisdiction. What would that do?
9: Well, and just to say a word about what the problem is. So this is something the court has, you know, it's not new that the court occasionally resolves very fast-paced emergency issues that end up on the shadow docket. So for a long time, the kind of key generators of these emergency petitions before the court were either in death penalty cases where there was an execution scheduled and there was a very, you know, kind of last minute, sometimes legally meritorious argument that needed to be heard, and the Supreme Court would actually sometimes stay in execution to allow the courts, the lower courts or the Supreme Court, to consider, you know, a question in a context in which a stay is required. Otherwise, there is no, you know, the execution goes forward and there's no possibility of considering the legal arguments. And then the other area is in elections. So sometimes if there's a serious claim about a legal kind of flaw in the way an election is being carried out, or access to the vote is being denied or something like that, those kinds of emergency petitions would end up before the court. But in those two narrow categories and those alone, the court would intervene. And in recent, the last decade or so, and really in the last 16 months since the beginning of the second Trump administration, we have seen just an enormous increase in activity on the shadow docket. As Alicia alluded to, the New York Times recently broke that about a decade ago in a case involving this Obama administration environmental regulation, the court in many ways broke new ground. But really in the last year plus, we've seen the court in over two dozen cases intervene and hand down these very consequential orders in favor of the Trump administration, overriding carefully reasoned lower court opinions, often without a word of reasoning. So that's the problem.
5: Yeah, so to get to some of the proposals around handling the shadow docket, limiting jurisdiction would do what exactly?
9: Well, so you could actually just remove the court's ability to hear at all some of these emergency appeals, or require the court, if it's going to hear these emergency appeals, to have, as you mentioned, a supermajority voting requirement. So either 6 or 7 or maybe a unanimity requirement. All the justices would need to agree in order to take the extraordinary step of pausing something a lower court had decided in the ordinary course of litigation. But so anything from removing the court's ability at all to do this, to requiring them to have some super consensus before doing it, to requiring them to give reasons as opposed to just a thumbs up, which is what they've done in a lot of cases. I think those would all be really important and consequential. I'm a little nervous about a complete jurisdiction stripping, like keeping the court totally out of these matters, because I think sometimes there are true emergencies, but I think they have gone way too far in their activity on this docket.
5: Alicia, what would it take to reform the shadow docket specifically?
7: Well, I think there's, as Kate said, I think there's a lot of different avenues Congress would have to respond. You could change the way the shadow, what cases can actually appear on the shadow docket. You could also change the standard that the court uses when they're assessing. Is there something sort of sufficiently urgent that requires a stay, you know, halting a lower court ruling? You could require the court to explain its rulings so that you don't have a shadow docket where major consequential decisions are made without any context about what the court's reasoning was.
5: And would that require congressional action?
7: Well, I mean, the court could also do much of this on its own. I think it's also important to recognize that on many areas, in shadow docket ethics as well, the court has a lot of power by itself to improve its systems and operations. But then Congress also has the power to put in place regulations as well.
6: And Professor Jack Balkin, I mean, you've argued that most Supreme Court reforms, the ones we're talking about, can't really happen in this current polarized political environment. Why not? Is it the Senate?
8: Oh, the Senate is where all good ideas go to die.
6: Oh, sure.

0: continually touching the third rail of every divisive policy issue in American life, end quote. Alicia, very briefly, just help us understand what's happening inside the court itself and the tension we're seeing around not just disagreement around certain issues, but around the court's, the view of the court's legitimacy as an institution.
1: Well, I think part of what you're hearing expressed in Justice Jackson's remark is a critique by some of the liberal justices on the court that the court continues to inject itself into disputes in a way that feels very political. And so the court has a lot of control over what cases it's hearing, how it's deciding cases, how it's approaching precedent and the like. And I think the critique is that the court has repeatedly operated in a way that could be construed as feeling political and unaccountable. And so I think that's what we're seeing with the divide between someone like Justice Jackson and then some of the conservative justices like Justice Gorsuch.
0: We're speaking to Alicia Bannon from the Brennan Center for Justice and law professors Kate Shaw and Jack Balkin. Also with us, 1A's Todd Swillick. I'm Jen White. You're listening to 1A.
2: Well, another concern that many of you have, ethics reform on the court. In 2023, ProPublica reported that Justice Clarence Thomas received at least 100 gifts from billionaire benefactors worth millions of dollars over two decades. Other justices have accepted gifts as well. There's also controversy around an upside-down American flag outside one of Justice Samuel Alito's homes in 2024, in addition to another flag that was also flown at January 6th by pro-Trump partisans off the west front of the Capitol. Kate Shaw, I think everybody here agrees that there should be an enforceable code of ethics for the Supreme Court. Has it gone far enough? What should it look like in your view? What would be meaningful ethics reform for this court?
3: Well, first, I think that it should come from Congress. I think Alicia is, of course, right that the court could do a lot internally, and it did purport to adopt something of a non-binding ethics code, I think in response in part to this important ProPublica reporting. And I think it's just sort of, you know, a strong suggestion, and the court is and continues to insist on being kind of a self-policing body, which really, you know, it hasn't been particularly effective. And so I think that things like when it comes to recusal, which one of your callers referenced earlier, the justices decide for themselves when to recuse and if they're going to tell us why they're recusing, some kind of external body, and at the very least a reason-giving requirement, I think would be incredibly constructive. I don't think we've mentioned yet some proposals about actually creating an inspector general position inside either the federal courts in general or the Supreme Court in particular, to do, you know, some kind of watchdog policing work inside the Supreme Court, which again insists on being a self-policing body. So at a minimum, kind of a binding ethics code that's legislated, that prohibits, you know, the receipt of gifts, that kind of mandates robust disclosure in sort of real time as opposed to after the fact, which is sort of how the kind of loose and very imperfect disclosure regime currently operates. And then maybe the creation of some kind of actual office inside the court to do real enforcement work.
0: Well, Professor Balkin, you argue for strengthening Congress, not just reforming the Supreme Court. Give us some insight in your thinking.
4: The Constitution has three branches of government. They're supposed to check and balance each other. If one of the branches gets weak, the other branches get strong. What's happened over the course of the last 40 or 50 years is the presidency has gotten very strong. The judiciary has increasingly got strong, partly to support the president, partly to check it, and Congress has become incredibly weak and dysfunctional. Part of the reason you have the shadow docket problems we have is because Congress basically can't do anything anymore. And therefore, everything is done through the administrative state. And now the Supreme Court is trying to rebalance the relationship between the courts and the president in the context of the administrative state. A lot of shadow docket cases are about the administrative state. And so really the weak player here and the cause of many of our problems is the fact that we have a dysfunctional Congress.
0: Well, just before we wrap up here, Alicia, we got a question from Jay, who's curious about the confirmation process for justices. They're particularly frustrated with that. Are there thoughts on reforming how people end up on the Supreme Court in the first place? Very briefly.
1: Sure. There are limits to what you can do with outside a constitutional amendment because of the role the Senate plays in the Constitution. But for example, you could have a requirement like that if the president

0: and puts forward a nominee, that they actually have to get a hearing and a vote. That didn't happen when Judge Garland was nominated. And I think it's important for Congress to actually have to stand behind the decisions that they're making, the Senate stand behind the decisions that they're making and put people to a vote.
1: Well, we'll have to end our conversation there for now. We've been speaking to Alicia Bannon. She's the director of the judiciary program at the Brennan Center for Justice. Also with us, Jack Balkin. He's a professor of constitutional law and the First Amendment at Yale Law School. He also served on the Presidential Commission on the Supreme Court. That was a nonpartisan committee established by President Biden to investigate the idea of reforming the Supreme Court. And Kate Shaw. She's a professor of law at the University of Pennsylvania and co-host of the Strict Scrutiny podcast. Thanks to you all. Well, we want to also thank you for all of your questions and ideas about reforming the court. You can always talk to us by emailing us at 1A@WAMU.org. Today's producer was Haley Blassingame. This program comes to you from WAMU, part of American University in Washington, distributed by NPR. I'm Jen White.
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1: 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This is 1A.

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1: We're a minute and a half away from the start of All Things Considered on a Monday afternoon here on your NPR station, News 88.7. And on the freeways, they have cleared the pair of wrecks on the northbound side of I-45 at Galveston. Both of them were right around Holland. Heading out on the southwest freeway, southbound 69, the wreck after Chimney Rock is gone. Now we have one on the West Sam southbound direction on the connector to I-10, the Katy Freeway.
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1: 76 right now under overcast skies here at the UH campus. And this weather update brought to you by JAMS mediator and arbitrator Paul D. Clote. Sunset at 8:05. We'll have some clouds overnight with a low near 70. Tomorrow sunrise at 6:30. And for the rest of the work week, the National Weather Service says we'll have mostly sunny days, highs moving into the upper 80s and partly cloudy nights. Lows around 70, of course. Any afternoon, we could get a pop-up shower. 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
4: What we're seeing here is the setup for a year of intense dialogue to try and reset the U.S.-China relationship.
5: President Trump heads to China this week to meet with Xi Jinping. Trade and the Iran war will dominate the agenda.
6: For Monday, May 11th, this is All Things Considered from NPR News.
5: I'm Elsa Chang.
6: And I'm Sasha Pfeiffer. 18 Americans have returned to the U.S. after being on board a cruise ship struck by the Hanta virus.
5: They're being monitored in specialized facilities.
7: Quarantine is sort of like a very well-managed, air-handled hotel room. And the biocontainment unit is like a very well-managed, air-handled intensive care unit.
6: Also, Elsa, growing up, were you a fan of the Backstreet Boys or New Kids on the Block?
5: I sure was. And lucky for me, they and a bunch of other boy bands are on tour this summer.
8: There used to be this stigma that if you were in a boy band, you'd have your big hit peak, and then that would be it for you.
6: First News.
9: Live from NPR News, I'm Lakshmi Singh. The U.S. Supreme Court is allowing an additional three-day extension to patients' telemedicine access to the abortion pill mifepristone. The justices are seeking time to decide key issues of a lawsuit out of Louisiana. The state argues that the FDA's decision to allow telemedicine access undermines Louisiana's abortion ban. A federal appeals court agreed, but the nation's top court paused a decision. President Trump is expressing pessimism about the fate of the ceasefire between the U.S. and Iran. It's been in question after recent attacks by both sides. The U.S. and Iran have traded ceasefire proposals, but still no agreement. Here's NPR's Danielle Kurtzleben.
10: Trump is not putting a positive spin on where things are.
11: I would say the ceasefire is on massive life support, where the doctor walks in and says, sir, your loved one has approximately a 1% chance of living.
10: He did not elaborate on what might end that ceasefire or what would come next. He said he didn't even finish reading Iran's latest response to a U.S. ceasefire proposal, calling it a, quote, piece of garbage. Trump has expressed disappointment with the negotiation process before and threatened military action, but has so far not followed through on those threats. Danielle Kurtzleben, NPR News, The White House.
9: President Trump is slated to meet with Chinese leader Xi Jinping this week in Beijing. Trump had rescheduled that visit to China after the war with Iran broke out. The issue of the war is likely to be a main topic, but NPR's Deepa Shivaram reports the AI race is also expected to come up.
12: When it comes to AI technology from American companies like OpenAI, Anthropic, and Google, experts say those models are better than what China's putting out. The U.S. is, by some estimates, about 6 to 12 months ahead of China. So Trump is right that the U.S. is leading the AI race in that regard. But where China is inching ahead is on AI adoption, how integrated AI is in their society, and how accessible their AI products are. In the meeting this week, Trump and Xi are expected to talk about global risk management when it comes to the rise of AI. Deepa Shivaram, NPR News.
9: More than 20 countries are preparing to receive or are treating people from a cruise ship that was stricken with a hantavirus outbreak. The United States received 18 individuals. One American tested positive for the rodent-borne disease. But the Assistant Secretary for Health, Admiral Brian Christine, says the risk to the general public is low.
13: The Andes variant of this virus does not spread easily, and it requires prolonged close contact with someone who is already symptomatic. Even so, we have taken this situation very seriously from the very start.
9: 16 people are being monitored in Nebraska. 2 are in Georgia. This is NPR News.
14: Live from News 88.7 in Houston, I'm Gail DeLauder. We're 1 month out from the start of the 2026 FIFA World Cup. Officials say Houston is ready to host hundreds of thousands of people from around the world. Let's go live to News 88.7's Michael Atkinson, who's been covering preparations. And Michael, what are Metro and the airports doing to get ready?
15: Hey, Gail. Good afternoon. Metro is increasing its frequency and extending its hours of operation throughout the entirety of the World Cup. They're also going to be increasing security, not only for the 7 matches played here in Houston, but also for the entirety of the World Cup 39 days. Here's Metro Police Chief Bon Tien.
16: Our department will be fully mobilized. Fully mobilized, meaning the fact that, you know, we're going to have resources coverage throughout the entire operational period of 39 days.
15: As many as hundreds of thousands of people are expected to come to Houston throughout the World Cup. But Houston airports are also preparing for Houston to be a spot for travelers connecting between the U.S. and Mexico. As such, TSA will have additional security lanes and new equipment to accommodate an international crowd. Live in Houston, Michael Atkinson, News 88.7.
14: With passengers now being evacuated from a cruise ship in the Atlantic after a hantavirus outbreak, the focus now turns to treatment for the virus. UT Health infectious disease expert Dr. Catherine Troisi told This Morning's Houston Matters a current strain is well known.
17: There is one strain found in the Americas. It's a New World virus called the Andes virus, and that is the only one that we have ever observed being transmitted human to human, and that's what has happened on this cruise ship. Luckily, it's not real easy to transmit. It requires close, prolonged contact between people.
14: Health authorities are now doing contact tracing to try to learn where people got the virus. There's baseball at Daikin Park tonight as the Astros kick off a 4-game series against the Seattle Mariners. First pitch is just after 7. Partly cloudy skies tonight, low near 69 degrees. I'm Gail DeLauder, News 88.7.
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19: 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I'm Sasha Pfeiffer in Washington, D.C.
20: And I'm Elsa Chang in Culver City, California. President Trump leaves this week for a state visit to China. Trade is on the agenda, along with an effort to stabilize the relationship between these two great world powers. But the Iran war is now in its 3rd month, and that lingering conflict hangs over this whole trip. NPR senior political correspondent Tamara Keith reports.
21: When President Trump met with Chinese President Xi Jinping last fall, the two leaders turned down the temperature on what had been an escalating trade war. On Air Force One afterward, Trump didn't hold back.
22: From 0 to 10, with 10 being the best, I would say the meeting was a 12.
21: And in the lead up to this state visit, Trump built the hype.
23: Yeah, that's going to be a wild one. I said, but we have to put on the biggest display you've ever had in the history of China. You know, last time I went to China, President Xi, he treated me so well.
21: The trip was pushed back 6 weeks with the idea that the war with Iran would be over. Instead, it smolders on, with Iran's closure of the Strait of Hormuz causing economic shock around the world. Kurt Campbell is chairman of the Asia Group and did China policy in the Biden administration.
0: The president's anticipation was that he would go to Beijing in a position of strength, that we would have prevailed in Iran just like we did in Venezuela. But try as they might, it's harder to spin this as an unalloyed success.
21: Instead, headed into 2 days of ceremony and bilateral meetings, Trump is emphasizing his relationship with President Xi. Here he was in an interview with Fox Business anchor Maria Bartiromo.
23: He's somebody I get along with very well. He just wrote me a beautiful letter.
1: He wrote you a letter?
23: Yeah, he did. He responded to a letter that I wrote because I had heard that China is giving weapons to, you're seeing it all over the place, to Iran.
21: Trump said he asked Xi not to supply Iran with weapons.
23: And he wrote me a letter saying that essentially he's not doing that.
21: While other presidents scolded Xi about human rights and warned him to leave Taiwan alone, Trump has expressed an admiration for Xi and the power he wields within China. Dennis Wilder is a professor at Georgetown University and was a top advisor to President George W. Bush on China policy.
2: It's not just hyperbole, but the president is his own China officer. And he believes he understands Xi Jinping. He believes he can negotiate good deals with China.
21: It's not clear what deals may come out of this trip, but Trump is traveling with a very large delegation, including company CEOs. There are widespread expectations that China will announce plans to purchase soybeans and other farm goods, as well as Boeing airplanes. There's also talk of formalizing the trade truce between the two nations by creating a board of trade. And Wilder points out this is just the first of four potential meetings between Trump and Xi this year, including a state visit for Xi to the U.S. in the fall.
2: What we're seeing here is the setup for a year of intense dialogue to try and reset to a certain degree the U.S.-China relationship.
21: That relationship is now vastly different than it was when Trump first visited China as president nearly a decade ago. Ollie Wine of the International Crisis Group says back then, China put on a big display to convince Trump and the U.S. that it should be seen as America's confident and capable competitor.
3: This time around, in the run-up to the meeting between President Trump and President Xi, the Chinese side doesn't have to make that case because U.S. officials are making that case themselves, beginning with President Trump.
21: The White House National Security Strategy, released late last year, describes China as a near peer, while the two nations remain locked in a long-term competition for global dominance. Tamara Keith, NPR News.
24: Where do you shop for groceries? It's becoming harder to put an affordable meal on the table in the U.S., so more Americans are looking for deals. In the first installment of our series, What's Eating America?, where we look at issues of food and affordability, NPR's Joe Hernandez tells us about the rise of budget grocery stores.
25: Shopping at Aldi was different for Rachel Negro Henderson when she started coming here regularly early in the pandemic.
26: You'd run into somebody from like your neighborhood here and they'd be like, oh, I'm just grabbing a tomato. It was like almost like there was like a shame about coming here.
25: But she says attitudes changed after food prices went up.
26: Now it's like everyone's like, yeah, I'm saving money. I might as well come here. I'm getting the same product.
25: On a recent Monday morning, Negro Henderson is one of the first customers through the door at the Aldi in Belmar, New Jersey. She's here to do her weekly shopping for her family of five.
26: So we're going to be doing shrimp and pasta. It's a lemon pasta this week. We're doing a big chicken pan meal because it'll be rainy. With lots of vegetables.
25: The German-owned discount grocer has become one of the family's go-to stores for food shopping. Negro Henderson's husband, Rich Henderson, says they were drawn in by Aldi's low prices and its GMO-free store brand items.
27: And then the more we shopped here, the more products we tried, we realized quality-wise, you're not really sacrificing anything.
25: Food prices across the country are way up. Inflation, the threat of tariffs, the war in Iran, and corporate cost-cutting measures are all making a typical trip to the grocery store more expensive. Grocery industry analyst Phil Lempert says many shoppers have just started going where the prices are lowest.
4: Consumers are just to the point where, give us a break. This is food. You don't screw around with our food.
25: A survey released by the market research firm Alex Partners in December found that a majority of respondents expected to spend as much or more on food this year, but also said they intended to seek out cheaper groceries and avoid impulse buying. That's created an opening for budget grocery stores like Aldi, Lidl, and Grocery Outlet,
4: which are basically lower cost grocery stores because they don't have the overhead that your conventional 40,000 square foot store has. They have less employees.
25: There's also warehouse clubs like Costco and Sam's Club, which boast huge discounts and have been talking up their food offerings too, like in this 2024 Costco ad.
5: In this back corner, we have fresh produce, bakery, and meat.
25: Shoppers are also warming up to less expensive store brands. According to the Private Label Manufacturers Association, sales of store brand items last year increased nearly three times faster than sales of national name brand products. But that's not to say that there aren't drawbacks to budget grocery stores. As much as Rachel Negro Henderson loves Aldi, she says she gets some ingredients at other supermarkets or her local deli.
6: There's still things as a good New Jersey Italian that I will only buy from another store, lunch meat, stuff like that.
25: But the limited selection doesn't seem to be slowing down interest in the store either. Aldi says it brought in 17 million new U.S. customers last year and opened nearly 200 new stores. Phil Lempert says it's a sign that frugal grocery buying habits are here to stay.
4: People are using shopping lists more than ever before. People are shopping more online because they can compare prices easier. People are tired of getting ripped off on food prices.
25: Lempert says the old ways of shopping are toast. Joe Hernandez, NPR News, Bellmar, New Jersey.
20: Fans of a pretty niche literary genre gathered over the weekend in Worcester, Massachusetts. WBUR's Andrea Shea has more on the National Baseball Poetry Festival and its origins.
7: Baseball bards from across the country descended on Polar Park, Worcester's minor league stadium, to celebrate America's national pastime at games and workshops and open mics.
8: It's a giant hidden tribe, right? There are poets everywhere, and then baseball just becomes a just great subject matter.
7: Steve Biondolillo founded the National Baseball Poetry Festival, now in its fourth year. It all started after the published baseball poet read an article about another genre-specific event.
8: And just like that, I went, Fisherman's Poetry Festival? My goodness, how many poems are there about fish? What about a baseball poetry festival? That was the trigger.
7: He says it had to be based in Worcester because it's home to the most iconic baseball poem.
8: Casey at the Bat was written by Ernest Thayer, who was born and raised in Worcester.
10: There was an ease in Casey's manner as he stepped into his place. There was pride in Casey's bearing and a smile on Casey's face. And when responding to the cheers, he lightly doffed his hat. No stranger in the crowd could doubt 'twas Casey at the Bat.
8: Worcester has very deep roots in baseball. The industrial leagues of the 19th century, first perfect game, and of course, the Woo Sox had just moved to town.
11: Worcester even days of clay, birthplace of a perfect game.
7: The Woo Sox, or Worcester Red Sox, are based at Polar Park. The team's president, Charles Steinberg, got behind the poetry festival and even shared some of his own writing with this year's crowd.
12: Worcester even makes the claim, birthplace of the perfect game. Casey at the Bat is in the Hall of Fame.
7: More than 500 adults and school students from 42 states submitted their own baseball poems to contests, including 14-year-old Angel LeCong.
28: Normally, I write about just history and stuff, so this was a new thing for me, but I was open to trying it, and I'm really glad I did.
7: LeCong is a ninth grader at Worcester's Doherty Memorial High School. Her winning poem, This Is What Together Sounds Like, is about the unity she experiences during games here.
28: When the lights rise at Polar Park, so do we. Strangers sit side by side, carrying the same hope in different hands. The pitch flies through the air. Time slows down. The bat answers, sending hope into the sky.
7: Founder Steve Biondolillo hopes the growing festival helps young people connect to the arts through sports. And he says baseball poetry is always about more than the game.
25: It's not just all about the fun, the heroes, the wins and the home runs and all that. It's life itself.
7: For NPR News, I'm Andrea Shea.
9: At 3:18 on a Monday afternoon, you're listening to All Things Considered on your NPR station, News 88.7. I'm David Pittman, out on the freeways. Got a couple of problems on your way. One of them technically on a toll road. West Ham southbound, a stalled big rig on the connector to the westbound side of I-10, the Katy Freeway. The other, southbound 69, right before I-45, a stalled school bus taking up the left lane. 76 Fahrenheit, 24 Celsius right now here at the UH campus. And with All Things Weather, ABC 13 meteorologist Elise Smith.
13: We'll keep a partly cloudy sky going for the rest of your Monday, and it will be on the cooler side than what we experienced this weekend. Temperatures remain steady for the rest of your Monday, climbing into the upper 70s or low 80s. We should see a few peaks of sunshine as we go into the second half of the day. And there still is the chance for a stray shower through the early afternoon into the early evening, too, in southeast Texas. But overall, we are gearing up for a drier and warmer week where temperatures could be back in the 90s by Wednesday. I'm meteorologist Elise Smith for News 88.7.
14: I'm Ernie Manoos. 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
1: 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I'm Ailsa Chang.
2: And I'm Sasha Pfeiffer. New York City police are taking a growing number of people to criminal court for sleeping or spreading out in the public transit system. That spike comes as police and transit officials focus on strategies to make the subway safer and make riders feel safe. Samantha Max of member station WNYC reports.
3: Around 3:30 a.m. on February 22nd, Chris Madigan was sleeping on the subway when police body camera footage shows NYPD officers waking him up, arresting him, and escorting him out of the station. That night, the city was preparing for a blizzard. It was not snowing yet, but the temperature was starting to drop. Madigan had no shoes on, only socks.
4: It was cold. I remember my feet were really cold, like my feet really hurt.
3: In the hallway of a Manhattan courthouse, Madigan tells me he spent the last several years sleeping on friends' couches and benches around the city while struggling to overcome a drug addiction. He says the night police arrested him, he had dozed off on the train while under the influence.
4: It's not like anybody's doing anything wrong. It's trying to find a place to be warm.
3: In New York, it's against the rules to occupy more than one seat on public transit or lie on the floor of a station. In 2024, there were 19 court cases where sprawling out in the transit system was the most serious charge. Last year, there were about 600. The numbers are likely an undercount, because they do not include cases when the person was ultimately charged with a more serious crime.
5: The subways will always be a bellwether for public safety in New York City.
3: That's Police Commissioner Jessica Tisch speaking in January 2025. She announced a surge of NYPD officers into the transit system at night. She also launched a new division dedicated to policing quality of life issues, like aggressive panhandling.
5: For too long, we asked our cops to correct these conditions without sufficient direction. No more.
3: State court data show cases for sprawling out in public transit started to rise right around when Tisch made her public commitment to subway and quality of life enforcement. Jillian Snyder is a former NYPD officer who now teaches at John Jay College of Criminal Justice. She says this type of policing aims to deter more serious crimes in the transit system and to boost ridership.
6: Regular citizens, when they see homeless people encamped on a sidewalk or laying in a subway car, they immediately feel less safe. And that is not that these are dangerous individuals by any means, but it puts forth this perception of incivility.
3: This is not just an issue in New York City. Jacob Wasserman with the UCLA Institute of Transportation Studies says agencies across the country are grappling with how to address homelessness and public transit, especially since the pandemic.
7: Transit agencies are not designed to address homelessness, and that's no knock on them. That's just not what their purpose is, but they have to.
3: Wasserman says cities like Boston and Los Angeles have non-police ambassadors that do homeless outreach, respond to overdoses, and help commuters who need directions. Philadelphia offers coffee, showers, medical care, and case management in one of its major transit hubs. Wasserman says research has found enforcing transit violations tends to push homeless people elsewhere. But he says it does not solve the problems that lead them to public transit in the first place.
7: They're just going to take shelter right outside the entrance to the subway unless you're connecting them to services. So it's kicking the can down the road.
3: The NYPD said in a statement that subway safety is a priority and officers are expected to enforce transit rules. NYPD data show most major crimes in transit have been going down in recent years. For NPR News, I'm Samantha Max in New York.
1: Okay, you all remember Hot Girl Summer, right?
8: I'm a hot girl, so you know it's just
1: or Brat Summer?
9: Yeah, 360.
1: Uh-huh. Well, what have I told you? We're about to head into Man Band Summer.
10: Backstreet's back, all right.
1: That's right, man band. If the Backstreet Boys started as a boy band, well, today they are men, as in they are in their 40s and 50s. And they're just one of several former boy bands on tour this summer. And you know what? Adult women are shelling out hundreds, even thousands of dollars to see them perform. This is giving me ideas. Freelance journalist Steve Knopper recently wrote about this for the Wall Street Journal and joins us now. Hi, Steve.
9: Hi, thanks for having me.
1: Thanks for being with us. Okay, but correct me if I'm wrong. This isn't the first time the Backstreet Boys or some of these other bands have reunited, right?
9: No, the Backstreet Boys have reunited several times, and some of the other bands that I write about in this, Take That in the UK, New Edition, Boys to Men. So the reunions and continuations of these bands since the time they were first popular is not uncommon.
1: Yeah, but what is uncommon is the phenomenon of all these reunions sort of happening in a confluence this summer, right?
9: Yeah, there are a lot of them out on the road. I mean, the ones I just mentioned, Jonas Brothers are on the road. You know, BTS is definitely more of a contemporary hit band, for
1: sure. K-pop band.
9: But they're still, you know, they're a boy band, and most of those guys are in their 30s.
1: Okay, so are you finding that the people who are buying up the tickets for these shows tend to veer towards, you know, women of a certain age with disposable income who want to just revisit their youth? Is that the main market?
9: That is the main market, for sure. If you talk to the bands and their managers and their record labels and so forth, that is definitely the demographic that they see, and that's the target that they're looking for the market.
1: Right. And I know that you spoke to many women who have tickets for these summer shows. What are they telling you about why they wanted to go to these concerts so badly?
9: Yeah, it's interesting. You know, I talked to one particular person who said that she used to like boy bands, you know, in their heyday when she was a younger girl in the late 90s and the early 2000s.
1: Uh-huh.
9: And then she kind of drifted away and she went to the band Phish and went to a whole bunch of Phish concerts and became kind of a Phish head. And then all of a sudden, the lure of the boy band kind of came back calling to her, and she got very nostalgic and thought about a simpler time and, you know, a time where love songs were on the radio more frequently, I guess. And she just plunged back in.
1: Well, as the Backstreet Boys themselves asked, tell me why. Why are these tours happening? Why this timing, especially right now, apart from the obvious financial incentives?
9: Well, a couple reasons. I mean, first of all, there's a cycle that happens when bands are popular in a certain decade, mm-hmm. and then especially pop bands, and then they kind of go away for a while. And if they stay together, then there's opportunity for the nostalgia circuit. And I think that's happening now because a lot of these bands were big in the 90s. You know, Backstreet Boys, NSYNC, Take That, New Kids on the Block were more 80s, but they had hits in the 90s as well.
1: Yeah.
9: But then I think another point is that, you know, there used to be this stigma that if you were in a boy band, you know, you'd have your big hit peak and then that would be it for you. No, you know, your fans would move on. They would go to college. They would get into indie rock or hip hop or whatever it is. And then they never come back. But that is proving not to be true these days. It seems like, thanks to the internet, these songs last forever, and they're really, really good songs.
1: So have you personally attended any reunited boy band show lately?
9: Oh, my God, no, I have not yet.
1: Oh, come on. Maybe you and yeah. I need to grab some tickets and go. See
9: Let's
1: this phenomenon
9: it.
1: Up close.
9: Let's do it. I'm in.
1: Deal. That is freelance journalist Steve Knopper. Thank you so much, Steve.
9: Of course. Enjoyed it. Thanks. Tell me why.
10: 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Still ahead this hour, London Mayor Sadiq Khan is pretty proud of his city despite criticism from some people.
11: The problem that President Trump and those sorts of followers and acolytes have is we're diverse, we're progressive, and we are incredibly successful on any objective criteria.
10: Khan reflects on his achievements as he celebrates 10 years in office. That's coming up in about 10 minutes.
12: Morning Edition team is in China, bringing you the latest on President Trump's summit with Chinese President Xi Jinping. And a new NPR Ipsos poll reveals Americans' evolving attitudes toward the U.S.-China relationship. On the next Morning Edition from NPR News.
10: And we'll have local news with Matt Harab along with your host, Jared Carroll, tomorrow morning starting at 5 o'clock. 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
13: 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But is hosting a major event like this worth it for the city, both monetarily and in terms of the disruption to our lives? We talk it over on the next Houston Matters.
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10: Widely scattered showers for the rest of the afternoon into the evening. We'll have an overnight low of 67. Sunny skies tomorrow, noticeably warmer with high of 83. Right now it's 76 here at the UH campus at 3:30.
15: Live from NPR News in Culver City, California, I'm Dwayne Brown. President Trump says the ceasefire between the U.S. and Iran is on life support after rejecting Tehran's latest response to end the conflict. Trump speaking to reporters today after Iran refused to reopen the Strait of Hormuz and rejected a one-page White House proposal reiterating Trump's position that Iran cannot have a nuclear weapon. Soaring oil and gas prices have led Trump to propose suspending the federal gas tax. That would save about 18 cents a gallon, but would also need approval from Congress first.
16: Yeah, I'm going to reduce until the... Let me tell you, as soon as this is over with Iran, as soon as it's over, you're going to see gasoline and oil drop like a rock.
15: Gas prices have jumped 50% since the start of the war in late February. The family of one of the victims killed in last year's shooting at Florida State University is suing the chatbot company OpenAI from member station WFSU. Tristan Wood reports.
17: Bakari Sellers is an attorney representing the family. He officially announced the lawsuit today. It comes after Sellers says logs show the accused gunman used ChatGPT for advice on how to carry out his attack.
18: He asked about what time should he go to campus? What time are most people going to be there? I mean, he literally utilized OpenAI and ChatGPT as his co-conspirator. He utilized it as a resource to carry out mass murder.
17: Florida Attorney General James Othmeyer is also currently conducting a criminal investigation into OpenAI for their involvement in the shooting. An OpenAI spokesperson says the company is not responsible for the shooting. They say they did not encourage harmful activity, but provided factual responses to questions with information it could be found broadly across public sources on the internet. For NPR News, I'm Tristan Wood in Tallahassee.
15: And this is NPR News. Pakistan's prime minister declared May 10th as a day of remembrance for what he called a glowing victory against rival India last year. As Betsy Joles tells us from Islamabad, Pakistan's government and military spent several days commemorating the event.
19: Prime Minister Shehbaz Sharif said the day will now be known as Mark-e-Haq Day, or Battle for Truth Day. Both Pakistan and India claimed victory after the battle last May, which included air and drone combat and intense information warfare. In a press briefing last week, the spokesperson for Pakistan's military showed a series of videos criticizing India and its leadership while warning against war between nuclear powers, saying, quote, "Only a madman can think about it." President Trump claimed credit for brokering the ceasefire that ended the fighting. For NPR News, I'm Betsy Joles in Islamabad.
15: Well, oil and gas prices continue to rise after President Trump called Iran's latest proposal to end the war unacceptable. The rejection keeps both sides in limbo, driving up the price of oil from roughly $70 a barrel before the war to $104 a barrel today. President Trump is now moving to ask Congress to suspend the federal tax on gas in hopes of bringing down surging fuel prices caused by the war. The tax is about 18 cents a gallon. AAA says the price of gas has jumped more than 50% since the war began. This is NPR.
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2: This is All Things Considered from NPR News. I'm Sasha Pfeiffer in Washington, D.C.
1: And I'm Elsa Chang in Culver City, California. Okay, 18 Americans have returned to the U.S. after several weeks on the cruise ship that got hit with a hantavirus outbreak. They flew overnight from the Canary Islands on a flight arranged by the U.S. government. And for now, they're staying in specialized facilities for observation, for treatment, and to make sure that they don't spread the virus. NPR's Ping Wong is here with the latest. Ping.
22: Hey, Elsa.
1: Okay, I feel like so much has happened in just the last 24 hours. How are these people doing? Do we know?
22: So they are very tired. That's according to the team at the University of Nebraska Medical Center that's taking care of most of them. And they range in age from their late 20s to their early 80s. They arrived early this morning, and most are in good condition.
1: Good.
22: So there are 16 that are staying on in Nebraska. Most have their own quarantine rooms, which are air-handled rooms. That means the air is filtered and separate from the rest of the building. And this is for people who don't have any symptoms and haven't tested positive for the virus. Now, there is one person who tested mildly positive for the virus, that's according to health officials, and while that person feels fine, they are staying in one of the center's higher-level biocontainment units. Here's Dr. Jeffrey Gold, president of the University of Nebraska.
23: Quarantine is sort of like a very well-managed, air-handled hotel room, and the biocontainment unit is like a very well-managed, air-handled intensive care unit.
22: There were two other passengers that went on to Atlanta. It's a couple in which one person has symptoms. Both are now in biocontainment at Emory University, which is next to the Centers for Disease Control and Prevention's headquarters.
1: And how long will people be staying at these medical facilities?
22: It's kind of unclear. I mean, definitely for a few days and maybe up to 42. And that's because this particular strain of hantavirus has a long incubation period and it can take up to 42 days for symptoms to show. Dr. Brendan Jackson at CDC says all the passengers will be monitored for that duration, but after an initial assessment, some might be doing it from home. He says it will depend on the individual.
24: Do they remain symptom-free? But then also, do they have all the structures and support to be able to continue that period at home, making sure that they can isolate in a separate part of the structure from anybody else, make sure that they can contact their health department, get tested if necessary if they develop symptoms.
22: Now, also, there were 70 passengers from the U.S. that had gotten off the ship at an earlier stop. This was after a passenger had died, but before the outbreak was identified. And according to CDC, none of them currently have any symptoms, and they're still checking in daily with their state health departments.
1: Okay, that's good news. Ping, can you just tell us a little more about the hantavirus? Because I feel like I still don't really understand what this is.
22: Yeah, sure. So broadly speaking, hantaviruses are a family of viruses that can cause serious illness and death. And this particular strain, the Andes virus, does spread between people, and it can cause symptoms common to a lot of illnesses like fever, fatigue, chills, aches. In its later stages, it can become deadly, and we've seen that in this situation. Three cruise ship passengers have died from it, but it doesn't tend to spread too easily between people. It's not measles or COVID, but here it has spread between a couple, between people who shared a cabin, and also to the ship doctor who cared for patients.
1: And what did health officials say about the risk to the general public at this point?
22: Well, in the U.S., they've said that it's been low and it remains very low, and they're keeping track of everyone who's been on the ship.
1: That is NPR's Ping Wong. Thank you, Ping.
22: You're welcome.
25: He is his city's first Muslim mayor, the first one of South Asian descent. He's cutting bus fares, and his name is not Mamdani. London Mayor Sadiq Khan is celebrating 10 years in office, and NPR's Lauren Freyer met up with him.
26: Well, listen, by the way, Zoran is somebody who's charismatic, good-looking, and young, so I hate him.
3: Sadiq Khan, age 55, jokes about his New York counterpart's youthful good looks and says they've traded texts about what they've both suffered.
26: He also faced some real anti-Muslim hatred there, and Zoran came through that with positivity and hope. New York is the second greatest city in the world.
3: NPR was supposed to ride an open-top double-decker bus with Mayor Khan as he takes a page from the Mamdani playbook and cuts city bus fares. But the London drizzle has, shocker, forced us indoors.
26: All the cliches and stereotypes are there,
3: Over the past 10 years, Khan, who is from Prime Minister Keir Starmer's centre-left Labour Party, has brought London free school meals, more public housing, electric buses, bike paths, and a low-emission zone that's been heralded by environmentalists but criticised by some motorists. He was elected when Barack Obama was still president. He's led London through terror attacks, through Brexit.
26: I think the biggest act of economic self-harm any country's ever inflicted.
3: Through the coronavirus and President Trump's personal insults.
26: I'm living rent-free inside this guy's head.
3: Trump called Khan, the son of Pakistani immigrants, disgusting and falsely accused him of imposing Islamic law here.
26: He's clearly somebody who believes there is a clash of civilizations between somebody who's a follower of Islam and a Muslim like I am and being a Westerner. Here in London, we're diverse, we're progressive, and we are incredibly successful. And if you're Trump or one of his supporters, we're the antithesis of all he believes in. And that's one of the reasons there'll be a target in our back.
3: A target for disinformation, he says. He blames social media, state actors, and MAGA supporters for painting London as dangerous, when actually, per capita...
26: London is safer, objectively speaking, than any city or state in the USA. Homicide levels are the lowest since records began. Knife crime is down, gun crime is down.
3: But London's streets are filled with anger over Israel's actions in Gaza, the arrests of thousands of mostly peaceful pro-Palestinian demonstrators, and a spate of attacks on British Jews, which Khan says breaks his heart. He's deployed more police to Jewish areas of the capital.
26: What I'd say to those people protesting is, look, of course, you've got strong views about Palestine. Indeed, I've got strong views about that as well. But be cognizant, even though you're not breaking the law, you're causing a heightened fear to our Jewish friends, colleagues and neighbours. And so be tempered in how you behave.
3: Khan has been in office through three U.S. presidents and six British prime ministers, and there may soon be a seventh. His Labour Party is currently in turmoil over whether to replace Prime Minister Starmer. Last week, Labour suffered big losses in local elections.
26: This was more than a shellacking to the Labour government.
3: A far-right anti-immigrant party made sweeping gains. Khan says he's worried that's a precursor to what could happen nationally. He says the ruling party has made mistakes, but that some of what's pulled down Starmer's approval ratings has been outside his control.
26: You know, we've got Trump's tariffs. We've got this war in Iran causing big problems in terms of cost of living in London, in terms of a number of factors affecting our businesses.
3: Khan is a friend of the beleaguered prime ministers and is not calling for his ouster. He says he's hopeful Starmer can turn things around. The mayor is no stranger to criticism. He's managed to win three elections, though, in London, through a pandemic, through terror attacks, and through insults from an American president. Lauren Freyer, NPR News, London.

0: You're listening to All Things Considered from NPR News. When the Colorado River is in crisis, as it is now, people in Arizona are first in line to see their water cut off. And now Arizona is volunteering to temporarily give up some of the river water that it has a right to in order to buy time to negotiate a more favorable deal. In the meantime, the state's farmers are trying to figure out how to survive. Arizona Public Media's Katia Mendoza reports.
1: In a wide-open Sonoran Desert Valley, 12 rusted motors pulled from old Chevys pump cloudy blue water out of a cement canal. It's from the Colorado River, irrigating bright green fields of wheat and barley.
2: Each pump is capable of delivering about 9 to 10,000 gallons per minute.
1: Brian Wong is a fourth-generation farmer. Here, farmers are always thinking about water.
2: Where is it going to come from in the future? And you can always just try to do your best with planning and, you know, projecting out into the future, but things are always going to be volatile that you can never plan on.
1: For decades, farmers like Wong have been able to plan on getting water from this canal, part of the Central Arizona Project, or CAP. But Patrick Dent, a manager with CAP, says in order to get this water, Arizona had to make concessions to another state that uses it, California.
3: That does put some of Arizona's water uses, CAP's water uses, in a junior position from a priority perspective.
1: That means when the river is in crisis, like now, the CAP is first in line to be cut off from the Colorado. The seven states that share the river have been trying to come up with a new agreement before the current one expires at the end of this year. If they can't, Interior Secretary Doug Burgum will have to decide how to divide up the river.
4: It'll be numbers that no one will be satisfied with because there's not enough water in the system, and certainly this year, not enough water.
1: Last week, Arizona and two other states volunteered to take some short-term water reductions to give states more time to negotiate without federal intervention, apparently taking advice Burgum gave while visiting Tucson last month.
4: I would just ask everybody that's involved to keep coming with their best ideas on new sources of supply, on conservation, on trade-offs.
1: Farmer Brian Wong is hopeful the negotiations will result in a deal that keeps the federal government from imposing a solution. For now, though, he's looking a few miles to the south where he can see a former state prison.
2: So they closed up 2 to 3 years ago. And, you know, since then, there's been really minimal use.
1: Wong used to be able to use wastewater from the prison for irrigation. He says now the Federal Department of Homeland Security is talking about opening the prison again.
2: So we're hoping that they, you know, have some use for the facility so that they can continue treating that wastewater and feeding our farm with it.
1: Wong, like Interior Secretary Burgum, is asking people to pray for success. For NPR News, I'm Katia Mendoza in Tucson.

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1: And at 3:48 on a Monday afternoon, you're with your NPR station, News 88.7. 76 right now here at the UH campus. I'm David Pittman, and out on the freeways, it's happened again. A semi with a load too tall tried to clear a bridge too short. If you've been around here for a while, you know it quite well. Eastbound side of I-10 at the Houston Avenue overpass. Only the left lane getting by right now, and that's going to stack up pretty quickly, I would imagine. You could try the north loop as an alternate, or if you're really brave, northbound 69, the southwest freeway. Still ahead on the program, Maria Corina Machado led the Venezuelan opposition to what observers say was a decisive election victory in 2024, but she was forced into hiding overseas.
2: I've been accused of terrorism just because we were able to organize a society and defeat the regime by a landslide.
1: Machado talks about her plans to return to Venezuela somewhat soon, following top-of-the-hour news from NPR and News 88.7's Gail DeLauder.
3: It is getting harder and harder to make ends meet in this economy. 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
4: 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Don't just be at home. Don't wait for anybody to do things for you. You fight for yourself.
3: I'm Kai Rizdal, the economics of adult education, next time on Marketplace.
1: Adult or adult? 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And right after that.
5: I think China has the edge because it already has deployed AI so much more than the U.S. has. 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
6: I'm Natalie Kitroev. 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
7: On the next Fresh Air, actor Will Sharp. He was nominated for an Emmy for his portrayal of Ethan, a tech entrepreneur in season 2 of White Lotus. He's also starred in the TV show Too Much and the film A Real Pain. Now, he stars as Wolfgang Amadeus Mozart.

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1: It's 3:51 and this is News 88.7 in depth. I'm Gail DeLauder. The CDC says about one in every 31 children in the U.S. is identified with autism spectrum disorder. It's a significant increase over the past two decades. Experts say the rising rates are driven by factors like increased awareness of the disability and better screening tools for families across the greater Houston region. Finding resources and advocating for policy changes can be a challenge. But as Houston Public Media's Melissa Anahe reports, some are finding unique programs to rely on for support.
2: In the city of Rosenberg, about 30 miles west of Houston, a small group of families gather in the parking lot next to the city's railroad museum. Their kids are part of the Train Hunters Club. And during one Saturday afternoon, they're on the hunt.
3: Oh, here comes one right now.
4: What do we see, Ezra?
5: A train! Another one!
3: What is it? Tell us what kind it is.
5: It's BNSA. Look!
2: Brian Gogler started the Train Hunters Club earlier this year after realizing his grandson Ezra had a growing obsession with trains.
5: Amazon!
2: Ezra is on the autism spectrum. Brian decided to use Ezra's curiosity not only as a way that they could bond, but also as a way to support Ezra's confidence.
6: Some of these kids that, you know, are on the autism spectrum, their social ways are a little different. And so somehow this helps bring them together.
2: Zaki Incinelli is celebrating his son Omar's 11th birthday with colorful cupcakes and pizza. They joined the Train Hunters Club after Zaki met Brian at the Railroad Museum a couple months ago.
7: Every Saturday and Sunday, whether it's 90 degrees outside or whether it's -9 degrees, whether it's raining or sunny, we're here.
2: Zaki says his son Omar has signs of autism, and the club is a safe space for Omar to just be himself.
8: I love trains.
4: What do you love about them?
8: The horn, the EMD rumble, and the bell.
2: Zaki says it's more than just a club.
7: When he sees that I'm doing this for him, his love for me also increases. He was telling me sometimes, thank you, Daddy, for taking me to Rosenberg. I know you're tired, but thank you for taking me. And that means the world.
2: Being passionate about trains is common for autistic individuals, according to some health experts. The repetitiveness of the process, the sound of the train cars, the anticipation of seeing a train coming, it's predictable and provides a sense of control. As kids on the autism spectrum grow older and go on to high school, their needs change and support systems shift beyond just their parents. More than an hour away from Rosenberg is a vocational clinic at the University of Houston Clear Lake Center for Autism and Developmental Disabilities. The clinic partners with Clear Lake High School for programs that help special needs students find jobs. During an Autism Awareness Day event, high schoolers display their skills and talents. Some are in charge of the art or dance competitions. In a private room, clinicians offer free autism screenings for families. High school student Hayden Trigg greets people at the door and talks about what he wants to do after high school.
9: I want to become a supercar salesman. Lamborghinis, Ferraris, stuff like that.
2: Special education teacher Megana Yaluru says more job sites should be open to train students with disabilities before resources run out for them once they graduate.
10: Teaching them these job skills while they're in school, because you have teachers, you have parasupports always coming with you to help them learn the job before they even get out into the community after graduation.
2: Lukia Somi is a research associate at the University of Houston. She says without opportunities for autistic young adults to participate in their local community, they end up being somewhat excluded.
11: It's not only job to make money. It is the only opportunity some of the adults that we have, this is the only time they get out of their house.
2: But not everyone with autism can leave their homes on their own or function without a caregiver. Severe forms of autism can include individuals who have an intellectual disability or those who could harm themselves. Jenny Muller is the

0: Texas chair for the National Council on Severe Autism. She's one of the main caregivers for her son, George, who's in his mid-20s and nonverbal.
1: He's never said mama or dada.
0: The nonprofit organization lobbies for policy changes at the state and federal levels. Without more research tailored to this population's needs, Mueller says disability policies would remain ill-equipped to serve families like hers.
1: We've got to change the system. The system is broken. All the systems are broken, and we really need to fix them.
0: The National Council on Severe Autism offers resources online and in person for families who might need more information on everything from Medicaid coverage to how to file for a disability license plate in Texas. Back at the Train Hunters Club, Brian Gogler says he's learning a lot about trains with his grandson. But he's also understanding what it means to love your family for who they are.
2: You know, instead of playing face-to-face like other kids, they'll stand side-by-side and watch a train. And they'll say, oh, we had such a good time, my friends. And when we first come, I thought, well, you didn't talk to anybody. But he did. He goes, yeah, we were together the whole time. And I begin to realize, okay, it's a little bit different than I'm used to doing, but it works.
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3: 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I'm David Pittman, and out on the freeways, do whatever you can to avoid eastbound I-10 heading in on the Katy Freeway between the West Loop and downtown this afternoon. We've got a lost load at the Houston Avenue overpass where a too tall semi apparently hit that bridge sometime within the last hour, only the left lane getting by there. If you're near either Allen Parkway or Memorial Drive, you might want to try those as alternates.
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3: And on the freeways, another problem has materialized. This one on the direct connector, northbound 45 Gulf Freeway, to get you to either Scott or 288 or 69. It looks like a stall taking up the right lane.
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3: Sunset at 8:05, could see some scattered showers from late evening through the night. Low around 70. Tomorrow sunrise at 6:30. It'll be mostly sunny with high near 83. The average high, by the way, 86. So pretty much where we ought to be. Right now it's 76 degrees here at your NPR station, KUHF Houston News 88.7, a service of the University of Houston at 4 o'clock.

0: unstoppable. We won't give up. We will never give up. Venezuela will be free.
1: Nobel Peace Prize winner and Venezuelan opposition leader Maria Corina Machado says her work to promote democracy in her country continues.
2: From Monday, May 11th, this is All Things Considered from NPR News.
3: I'm Sasha Pfeiffer.
2: And I'm Elsa Chang. A big federal investment in Montana mining is meant to make the U.S. less dependent on China for critical minerals.
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3: All that and more coming up after this news.
6: Live from NPR News in Washington, I'm Ryland Barton. Supreme Court Justice Samuel Alito today pushed his deadline to make a decision on the latest abortion case before the court. As NPR's Selena Simmons-Duffin reports, that means the abortion pill mifepristone remains available via telemedicine for now.
7: The case comes from the state of Louisiana. It argued that the Food and Drug Administration allowing telemedicine access to mifepristone undermines its abortion ban. Earlier this month, a panel of federal appeals court judges agreed with the state and ended telemedicine access. Supreme Court Justice Samuel Alito paused that decision for 1 week and has now extended that pause for 3 more days. That means patients can continue to receive mifepristone by mail at least until Thursday, at which point the Supreme Court is likely to make a longer-term decision. Telemedicine now accounts for 1/4 of all abortions nationally. Selena Simmons-Duffin, NPR News, Washington.
6: President Trump leaves tomorrow for a state visit to China. As NPR's Tamara Keith reports, the Iran war looms large over the trip.
8: In March, President Trump postponed his trip to China because of the war. The trip is back on, but the war isn't over. Instead, it's in an unsteady and uncertain holding pattern. Kurt Campbell at the Asia Group says the timing is awkward.
9: It is remarkable that President Trump is prepared to go to China under these circumstances. But may I also say that it's also deeply unusual that China is prepared to host him.
8: Iran and China are allies and trading partners. Campbell says the fact that the trip is moving forward is an indication of how important it is to both the U.S. and China to stabilize their relationship. Tamara Keith, NPR News.
6: The price of oil remains high. NPR's Scott Horsley reports on what that means for drivers heading into warmer months.
10: Crude oil prices have come down slightly from their peak on Monday, but the U.S. benchmark is still well above $100 a barrel, and investors are growing nervous that relief could be a long time in coming. Futures contracts for Brent oil to be delivered 6 months from now are still priced above $90 a barrel. Retail gasoline prices in the U.S. continue to climb. AAA says the average price of regular gas rose more than 2 cents overnight to about $4.48 a gallon. Scott Horsley, NPR News, Washington.
6: Republicans returning to Washington are facing questions about a $1 billion Senate security proposal that could help pay for President Trump's ballroom. Democrats say they'll try to defeat it. Senate Republicans added the money for White House security to a spending bill that would restore funding for immigration enforcement agencies that Democrats have blocked since February. Trump had previously said the ballroom wouldn't be paid for with taxpayer money. The steep security proposal was put forward after a man was charged with trying to assassinate Trump at the White House Correspondents' Dinner last month. U.S. stocks rose today. 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
11: Live from News 88.7 in Houston, I'm Gail DeLauder. There are more legal issues for the Harris County Treasurer. That's after Carla Wyatt was arrested for allegedly driving under the influence in Galveston County over the weekend. News 88.7 Sarah Gruno reports.
12: Wyatt was arrested and booked into the Galveston County Jail late Saturday, according to local jail records. Details about her arrest were not immediately clear, and Wyatt was no longer in the jail early Monday. It comes a few weeks after a Harris County grand jury declined to indict Wyatt for allegedly breaking into another person's vehicle in a restaurant parking lot last year. Her attorney at the time said that Wyatt received a medical consultation after that arrest for cerebrovascular disease and a mini stroke. Wyatt had recently begun treatment for anemia and made certain changes to her daily nutritional intake and work habits, her attorney told Houston Public Media. I'm Sarah Gruno, News 88.7.
11: HISD is now under federal investigation for proposed changes to special education services. News 88.7's Bianca Seward says the district wants to consolidate those services.
13: After the changes to special education were announced, parents raised concerns that students would face longer commutes to new campuses and be removed from general education classrooms. Here's HISD Deputy Superintendent Kristen Hole announcing the changes on Wednesday.
14: For most families, there's no changes happening. For the small subset of families where changes are happening, HISD's goal is that every single family gets a personalized call from a special education team member to walk them through the changes.
13: Now, the U.S. Department of Education's Office of Civil Rights is investigating if those changes violate the rights of students with disabilities. HISD is defending its forthcoming changes and, for now, still moving forward with them. I'm Bianca Seward, News 88.7.
11: We're expecting partly cloudy skies this evening. Overnight lows should be around 69 degrees. For tomorrow, mostly sunny, high expected to top out around 84. I'm Gail DeLauder, News 88.7.
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16: From NPR News, this is All Things Considered. I'm Sasha Pfeiffer.
17: And I'm Mary Louise Kelly. Maria Corina Machado was awarded the Nobel Peace Prize last year for her work to promote democracy in her country, Venezuela. That work included leading the Venezuelan opposition to what Machado and many observers say was a decisive election victory in 2024. But the authoritarian regime of President Nicolas Maduro refused to concede, and Maduro remained in power until this past January when U.S. forces flew to Venezuela and captured him. Many Venezuelans expected Machado to eventually become their president once Maduro was ousted. That hasn't happened, even with Maduro sitting in a U.S. prison awaiting trial. And President Trump has publicly praised Maduro's successor, interim president Delcy Rodriguez.
18: There's a spirit in Venezuela that they haven't had in many, many years, and the big companies are coming in now, and they're building these giant rigs because there's a lot of oil in Venezuela, a lot of other things, too, and a lot of great people. And we have people in charge that are doing a fantastic job.
17: Machado, the opposition leader, says there has been progress. Some political prisoners have been released, for example. But she says much more needs to be done, and she says she will not relent until Venezuela is again a democracy.
19: This is unstoppable. We won't give up. We will never give up. Venezuela will be free.
17: We invited Maria Corina Machado to NPR's studios to talk about all of that and about her new book, The Freedom Manifesto. Here's some of our conversation. Let's start with your plans. You have said you would like to go back to Venezuela by the end of this year. What conditions need to be in place? What needs to happen for that to be possible?
19: Well, since the day I was able to escape my country, I said that I wanted to go back as soon as possible. But certainly I had some...
17: You left in December to go get your Nobel Peace Prize.
19: Exactly.
17: And then everything changed in your country in
19: exactly,
17: January.
19: Exactly, okay. Exactly. And but at the same time, I knew I had some objectives to accomplish. One of them is precisely being banned from living in Venezuela for over 12 years. Imagine so many people I have never met in person. So I had a very long list of global leaders and Venezuelans living abroad that I wanted to meet, to talk, to organize, to align views and actions. And that's what I've been doing in the last months. And I'm planning to go back. Certainly, this is something that is being talked with and coordinated with the U.S. government. For
17: end of this year, that is still
19: I think it's going to be much sooner than
17: like
19: that.
17: Like when?
19: Like sooner.
17: Days? Weeks?
19: No, I prefer not to say that yet because, of course, there are elements of logistics, of security that I have to address.
17: So, to loop back to my question, I understand you don't want to get into specifics of your security arrangements, but what conditions need to be in place for you to be able to set foot in Venezuela?
19: Well, I'm sure you're aware that I've been accused of everything from terrorism to murder just because we were able to organize a society and to defeat the regime by a landslide. That's really what, you know, started this brutal wave of repression against the Venezuelan people, me included. So basically, I had threats on my life, on my family, on my friends, on my colleagues. Most of them had to flee in order to save their lives. So what we expect is that the regime understands that things have changed dramatically, and certainly the role the U.S. government is playing right now represents an element of pressure for the regime not to act against many of the political actors and social actors that are starting to go back to Venezuela.
20: So you need pressure from the U.S. and others on the people currently ruling Venezuela to make sure that you will be safe to go
19: Absolutely.
20: Home. What's the first thing you'll do when you land?
19: Oh, wow.
20: I mean, you're the opposition leader. Will you lead people into the streets in protest?
19: I was thinking, and the first thing is, you know, smelling my country, touching our people, kissing the ground. No, we are the government elect, actually, not the opposition. We won an election. But having done that, and in order to facilitate and contribute to the path that President Trump and Secretary Rubio have stated, we have accepted that we should go into a new election mm-hmm. to re-legitimize what we already did. Imagine, with the toughest, extreme, unjust conditions we had in 2024, in which a third of the population of Venezuela who had been forced to leave were not allowed to vote. And we did win, and we proved it with almost 70% of the vote. Imagine what's going to happen with free and fair elections.
20: What about just practically speaking? Do you have a checklist of what needs to get done? I'm thinking about things as basic but as essential as voting machines, voting rolls, electoral commission.
19: Absolutely, we do. And regarding the technical part of the election, this is very hard for me to say, but we've turned in experts in how elections can be, you know, perverted. But we also turn ourselves into experts on how to overcome those conditions. So now we know precisely what ought to be done. And we want to turn Venezuela into a blueprint of elections that are trusted by everyone.
20: Are you able to do any of that now with you still outside? Do you have people on the ground who are starting to put those things
19: yes.
20: in motion?
19: Yes, and not only in the ground. Venezuelans around the world, imagine, you know, having a third of your population, you know, in all these countries, in every single continent. And people are organizing so that, as I said, from a technical perspective, we believe that we could have these right elections, you know, really transparent, done in 40 weeks. That's roughly 9 months. Once you start, you know, to make the political decisions to go forward. But that means that a lot of things have to be done, not only regarding the integrity
20: of
19: the
20: process.
19: 9 months,
20: so we're talking early 2027? I think is the timeline?
19: Well, if we start now, yes, or even the end of the year, but the political decision has to be made because there are other issues, not only the technical part of it.
20: Just to say out loud, every time I interview you, I am struck by what a tricky position you are in, what a fine line you are walking. You need the support of the United States and of President Trump. You need it so badly, you went to the White House and handed him your Nobel Peace Prize. But he has questioned your ability to lead, and he has openly supported your rivals.
19: Well, I will go back to something I mentioned to you. I mean, President Trump is the only head of state in the world that has risked the lives of some of his citizens for the freedom of Venezuela. And this is something I will always recognize and our society is grateful for.
20: I will close, if I may, with a more personal question, because you are a political leader. You're also a mom. You have three kids, all adults now. In your book, The Freedom Manifesto, you write that you feel guilty for what you have brought upon your family and that it is perhaps the most difficult burden you carry. Why?
19: Well, I have fought with guilt all my life. I don't know if that has happened to you.
20: You and me both.
19: I think women in our generation, because, you know, we want it all. We want to serve our nation. We want to be good neighbors. We want to develop our careers. We want to be good sisters and daughters and friends and moms and wives. And it's hard to do it all the same.
20: Well, and most of us have not had the experience you had of sending our children to live outside our country so that they would be safe.
19: That was the hardest moment in my life. One day I was standing in front of the National Assembly and I started denouncing precisely corruption and drug trafficking. And I stopped talking. I was frozen. And I only thought, my daughter, she's driving her car from the university to her home. So I sat down, I went home and I told her, "You're going, you're leaving." And she said, "Oh, no, Mom, I won't leave you alone." And I said, "Yes, you are. Yes, you are. You have to go." And it was the hardest day in my life because I had to choose. And I decided that in order to be a good mother and protect my children, but also to serve my country, I had to put my children in a safe place. And I'm very grateful because the U.S. was that place where they could study. And I wasn't able to be under graduation days. I was through a screen, the only proud mom who wasn't present, and that's why I feel guilty.
20: Yeah.
19: But at the same time, I've done it for them, for millions of children, I think, and love as mine as well. And because I know that they will be able to go back to a proud nation that will be an example of peace, freedom, justice, and opportunities for all in the future, and will never, ever again suffer under a tyranny.
20: Maria Corina Machado, Venezuelan political leader, author of the new book, The Freedom Manifesto, and mom, proud mom. Thank you very much.
19: Very proud. Thank you.
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0: 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I'm David Pittman. Out on the freeways, what will likely turn out to be the biggest problem of the afternoon, and it's a big one, eastbound I-10. Katy Freeway closing in on I-45. Big rig with a tall load hit the Houston Avenue overpass not quite an hour ago. You're down to just one left lane and a backup now to TC Jester's, so pretty much any east-west alternate you can think of would be much better than that. 79 Fahrenheit, 26 Celsius right now here at the UH campus. And with All Things Weather, ABC 13 meteorologist Travis Herzog.
21: It's been a bit of a gloomy Monday, but that's all starting to change as some drier air makes its way in overnight. We're expecting lows to fall down into the lower and middle 60s. Your high on Tuesday hits around 87, and there will be an abundance of sunshine, even more so on Wednesday. We start off at 64, but we heat up all the way to 90 in that May sunshine, and there is an ozone pollution watch for Wednesday, ozone being a lung irritant. Thursday's just about as warm with the high of 91. I'm ABC 13's chief meteorologist Travis Herzog for News 88.7.
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2: 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I'm Elsa Chang.
4: And I'm Sasha Pfeiffer. Hospital bills can be big. And with federal health cuts on the way, they're going to get bigger for a lot of people. Nonprofit hospitals are supposed to offer free or discounted care for people who can't pay. 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
5: Not long after getting divorced 4 years ago, Corey Roberts was diagnosed with early-stage cervical cancer. The former stay-at-home mom was living in St. Cloud, Minnesota, and had started working again. Her HR job paid just $41,000. Then she got more than $8,000 in bills.
24: Four kids starting over. I didn't have a place to go. The medical bills were not something that I could have afforded.
5: The bills were from Centricare, one of the largest health systems in Minnesota. It receives millions of dollars in tax breaks as a nonprofit charity. But Centricare told Roberts she made slightly too much to qualify for a break on her bills. Roberts paid off more than $6,000 on her own. Then, last year, Centricare sued her for the balance.
24: This just feels very unfair. They have all the money, but they can't grant a good person some grace.
5: Help for patients who can't pay their bills is called charity care. It's a community benefit that nonprofit hospitals are supposed to offer.
25: Charity care was the major criterion under which hospitals obtain or maintain their tax-exempt status.
5: That's Keith Hurl. He's a consultant who advises hospitals on maintaining their tax-exempt status. We analyzed charity care programs at 123 hospitals in Minnesota. Most earmark just a tiny fraction of their budgets for charity care, about 0.5% or less. The national average is around 2.5%. Centricare wouldn't discuss its charity care spending, but the hospital system said it provides other community benefits, like helping patients enroll in health insurance. A small hospital in northern Minnesota takes a similar approach. Patty Banks is CEO of Ely Bloominson Community Hospital.
26: We focus a lot more on doing community care, doing preventative services that are affordable.
5: But critics say patients need help with their bills. Jared Walker heads Dollar Four, a nonprofit that assists people applying for charity care.
27: Hospitals do a poor job of making these resources known. It is not accessible, and I think that that's by design.
5: For one thing, there's no common standard for who should get help. Corey Roberts, who was sued by Centricare, didn't get help because the hospital system at the time limited aid to patients making about $34,000. That's among the stingiest standards in the state.
24: It was slim. That was cut off. That was it.
5: If Roberts had driven 30 miles east, she would have found a hospital where she could have qualified for aid. Another obstacle is intimidating applications. Most hospitals want to know a lot more than patients' incomes. They ask about retirement accounts, life insurance policies, even farm equipment. That can scare patients who fear they'll have to empty their 401k or sell their car. Here's Walker again.
27: They'll put these questions out there that seem overwhelming to patients. You know, we know the drop-off rates are much higher the more questions you ask, the more documentation you have to provide.
5: Minnesota Attorney General Keith Ellison says it should be simpler.
28: I think we do need to bring some uniformities and transparency so that the people in the state of Minnesota can get the benefit of the tax break that we provide.
5: Ellison and others want hospitals to use the same standards so more patients can get help. In St. Cloud, Minnesota, I'm Noam Levy.
2: Noam is with our partner, KFF Health News. President Trump's visit to China comes at a time when China holds huge economic and strategic leverage over the U.S. That's because China largely controls global access to many critical minerals, minerals that the U.S. military needs in order to function. And that is why a tiny town in Montana is now benefiting from more than $250 million in federal spending. Montana Public Radio's Victoria Traxler reports.
3: Tucked in the darkly forested mountains outside Thompson Falls, population 1,600, a wide dirt road winds up to a cluster of several weathered green buildings. Inside, plant manager Rob Hill stands next to one of eight furnaces that are roaring with heat, blasting ore into molten metal.
6: This is what's called sodium antimony. This is like wet sand. We run it with coal and soda ash into this furnace. It's about 60% antimony.
3: Antimony is needed by the U.S. military for everything from bullets to nuclear bombs. And this is the only place in the United States that produces it. In the next room over, wooden pallets are stacked with dozens of shiny gray antimony ingots.
6: There's over 100,000 pounds sitting here right now.
3: This company, called U.S. Antimony, has been quietly puttering along since the 1960s. Now it's in the middle of expanding its production by 500%. In September, it signed a nearly $250 million contract with the Department of Defense to be its sole antimony supplier. The Defense Department is also now a part owner of U.S. Antimony, investing more than $44 million in the company since last August.
7: This project is really crucial to the future of America's national security. Seeing it succeed is a priority across the government. That matters.
3: Gracelyn Bascaran is a minerals economist at the U.S. Center for Strategic and International Studies.
7: So we first had an understanding that China could weaponize minerals in 2010. China and Japan got into a dispute over a fishing trawler, and in turn, China cut Japan off of rare earth exports.
3: In 2024, China banned antimony exports to the U.S., and it also used its stockpiles of minerals to flood global markets, drive prices down, and smother competition. That caused a cobalt mine in Idaho to shut down just weeks after its ribbon-cutting ceremony in 2022. Since then, the U.S. government has become a lot more directly involved in the U.S. mining industry.
7: We've used price floors, we've used public procurement, we've used concessional financing, all in an effort to help accelerate projects here at home. But what's funny is that's exactly what China did. We are taking a page out of their playbook.
3: Bascaran says America's recent efforts to source more critical minerals domestically are a rare example of bipartisan cooperation. President Biden advanced policies put in place by the first Trump administration, and President Trump has taken even more aggressive steps since returning to office. It's changing this part of Thompson Falls, where only about two dozen people have worked at U.S. Antimony until it won the federal support. The company says that number will more than double by the end of the year. Rob Hill has worked here for more than 30 years.
6: This little backwoods Montana rural company is suddenly a hub of some very, very important materials. And we're a name, and we're not used to that. We really aren't. It's a unique position to be in, for sure.
3: The company's CEO says it aims to deliver $72 million worth of antimony to the Department of Defense by the end of the year. For NPR News, I'm Victoria Traxler in Thompson Falls, Montana.

0: Coming up on 429 on a Monday afternoon here on your NPR station, News 88.7. Out on freeways, you all do yourself a favor to just consider the eastbound side of I-10 between the West Loop and downtown to be in no man's land right now. We have a cleanup at the Houston Avenue overpass where a too tall semi hit the bridge yet again. All that construction activity in the area is meant to fix that problem, but it's not expected to be wrapped up for yet another couple of years.
1: A Morning Edition team is in China bringing you the latest on President Trump's summit with Chinese President Xi Jinping. And a new NPR Ipsos poll reveals Americans' evolving attitudes toward the U.S.-China relationship on the next Morning Edition from NPR News.
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2: 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But is hosting a major event like this worth it for the city, both monetarily and in terms of the disruption to our lives? We talk it over on the next Houston Matters.
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0: It'll be partly cloudy overnight with a low around 67, and for the rest of the week, we're expecting mostly sunny days with highs moving into the upper 80s by the time we hit Friday, and partly cloudy nights, low around 70. And we can't roll out a pop-up shower each afternoon, of course. Right now, it's 79 at 4:30.
5: Live from NPR News in Culver City, California, I'm Dwayne Brown. More than a dozen Americans who were on board a Dutch cruise ship at the center of a Hunter virus outbreak are back in the U.S. Officials say 16 passengers are in Nebraska and two others were sent to Atlanta, but only one person has tested positive so far for symptoms. Brian Christine is Assistant Secretary of Health and Human Services. He says the administration is taking the virus outbreak seriously.
6: Let me be crystal clear. The risk of hantavirus to the general public remains very, very low. The Andes variant of this virus does not spread easily, and it requires prolonged close contact with someone who is already symptomatic.
5: Experts say the hantavirus isn't new, and the human-to-human strain has been contained before. The only American to test positive so far is being held at the University of Nebraska in a biocontainment unit for further evaluation. The California man accused of trying to assassinate President Trump at the White House correspondence dinner has pleaded not guilty today to the charges. As NPR's Brian Lucas tells us, Cole Allen entered his plea at a hearing in federal court.
7: The 31-year-old faces four counts, including trying to assassinate the president of the United States. At his arraignment, Allen was in shackles and an orange prison outfit. He stood at the podium as his attorneys entered a plea of not guilty to the charges against him. Prosecutors say Allen traveled from Los Angeles to Washington, D.C. by train and booked a room at the same hotel where the White House correspondents' dinner takes place. Allen then allegedly tried to storm the dinner with a shotgun and other weapons, but was stopped at the outer perimeter by Secret Service agents. He is scheduled to be back in court in late June. Ryan Lucas, NPR News, Washington.
5: An update on Wall Street despite the war with Iran threatening to drag on. This is NPR News.
8: Live from the Texas Newsroom, I'm Gail DeLauder. New information is coming to light after six people were found dead inside a Union Pacific boxcar in Laredo Sunday. Texas Public Radio's Marion Navarro has more.
9: The Laredo Police Department says the bodies were discovered during a routine railcar inspection by train employees. The Webb County Medical Examiner's Office says the individuals included five males and one female. The office positively identified a 29-year-old Mexican woman and a 24-year-old male from Honduras. The female victim is determined to have succumbed to hyperthermia, an extreme overheating of the body. While examinations for the remaining five individuals are still pending, it's highly probable that this was the cause of death for the entire group. Temperatures in Laredo reached the upper 90s on Sunday. I'm Marian Navarro in San Antonio.
8: May is swarming season for the Formosan termite in Texas. They show up at night in large packs and are attracted to light. Texas A&M entomologist Wizzy Brown says the Formosans are subterranean, but they're known to thrive inside healthy trees.
10: If you do have them swarming in the yard, it is a good idea to go and look closely at the bark of your trees, because Formosans can get into trees and they are able to kind of hollow out the center of the tree.
8: Brown says the trees become unstable after an infestation. To learn more about termites in Texas, you can go to the Texas A&M AgriLife website. I'm Gail DeLauder from the Texas Newsroom.
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0: Heading in on the Katy Freeway eastbound I-10, that's going to be solid inside the loop from around Washington as work continues to clear a big rig that lost its load after smacking into the Houston Avenue overpass. That's a fairly common occurrence if you're not from around here. Only one left lane getting by, and again, that's solid from Washington. 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
13: This is All Things Considered from NPR News. I'm Sasha Pfeiffer in Washington, D.C.
14: And I'm Elsa Chang in Culver City, California. The Supreme Court has extended its order allowing access to the abortion drug mifepristone. Earlier this month, a federal appeals court rolled back telemedicine access to mifepristone nationwide. And a few days after that, the Supreme Court put that ruling on hold. Well, now, the High Court has extended access to mifepristone at least until Thursday. And to help us understand what all of this means is Mary Ziegler, a law professor at UC Davis and a historian of the debate over abortion in the U.S. Welcome back to All Things Considered.
15: Thanks for having me.
14: So the way I understand it, Mary, this is like a brief reprieve, right, for telehealth access to mifepristone. Like, from a legal standpoint, what does this new extension this week tell you about where this could all be going?
15: Well, we don't know. I think the one thing that's clear is that the court is disagreeing about something. And we don't know if that means that it's more likely we're going to get something meaty when this latest pause expires on Thursday. But it does suggest there's some disagreement, and whether that results in the court allowing the Court of Appeals order to go into effect, so mifepristone access goes away, or the court is just disagreeing about something else, we won't know. But this does suggest that there's something the court is still struggling to resolve.
14: Okay. And just to explain to listeners who may not have been following this legal fight, what exactly is at stake here?
15: So mifepristone is a drug used in more than two-thirds of all abortions nationwide, and well over a quarter of those abortions take place via telehealth. That's consequential, particularly in states where abortion is illegal, because there's been a network of what are called shield laws that have sprung up to mail pills from states where abortion is legal into states where it is not.
14: Right.
15: That would go away, or at least have to change fundamentally, if telehealth is no longer an option. But telehealth, of course, has also transformed access for people in states where abortion is legal, who no longer have to visit a clinic. So we'd have to see new medical protocols introduced.
14: Right. Well, then, just to be clear, even if you are someone who lives in a state, say like California, where I am, that has less restrictive abortion laws, if the Supreme Court upholds this appeals court ruling later this week, that could limit even options for reproductive care here in California, correct?
15: Absolutely. So there are a non-trivial number of counties in those states that don't have an abortion clinic, and people would be obliged to go to a clinic if this ruling does stand.
14: Exactly. Okay, what about if you are a doctor or a medical worker in reproductive care? What might your potential liability look like if the appeals court ruling is upheld?
15: So if that ruling is upheld, these shield doctors who are mailing pills into states where abortion is a crime, assuming that their state laws will protect them, will likely lose that protection, at least as far as mifepristone is concerned, and potentially even more, depending on how broad the court's ruling is. So they'd either need to pivot to a new medical protocol or risk losing the potential protections they've enjoyed in the past.
14: Right. And I noticed that the Trump administration did not file a brief on this. What do you make of that? Does that seem surprising at this level?
15: In a sense, yes. In a sense, no. The Trump administration quite clearly hasn't known how to deal with this issue from the beginning and has been trying to essentially kick the can down the road, at least until after the midterm, to avoid either angering base voters or swing voters who don't see eye to eye on what the administration's abortion policy should be. So I think the administration not doing anything is in some ways consistent with what we've seen so far, just because this is a tricky issue politically.
14: Okay. And then to make this very clear cut, if this ends up rolling back telemedicine access to mifepristone, would this be the first restriction on abortion with nationwide reach since the Supreme Court overturned Roe v. Wade?
15: It absolutely would. So we're talking about one of the most consequential developments on the reproductive health front since 2022.
14: That is Mary Ziegler, who teaches law at UC Davis. Thank you very much, Mary.
15: Thanks for having me.
16: Doctors spend years studying the biology and chemistry of our bodies and then learning how to fix them. Their training rarely includes what's known as nature-based medicine. A doctor in Boston wants to change that. From member station WBUR, Martha Biebinger reports.
17: On a bright but chilly spring afternoon, 11 young doctors and medical students in blue scrubs or sweats stand in a circle beneath towering fir, spruce, and pine trees. They've rushed to complete patient charts and brief colleagues at the hospital across the street so they can be here in Boston's Arnold Arboretum to experience forest therapy.
18: Now imagine that your body has roots and begin to watch those roots tunnel down into the earth.
17: Dr. Susan Aboukhayr spent more than 20 years in hospital leadership roles before becoming a certified forest therapy guide. It's a more structured version of the Japanese practice called forest bathing. Today, Aboukhayr aims to steer these stressed physicians away from test results and beeping monitors to the breeze moving across their skin, the smell of tree oils that boost immunity, and sounds that relieve anxiety. All elements that hundreds of studies link to better health. Her larger goal is to turn this mix of nature lovers and nature skeptics into forest therapy ambassadors who will spread it to colleagues and patients.
18: And when you're ready to share, what are you noticing?
19: I associate being outdoors and like enjoying the environment with vacation, so I feel like I'm immediately just relaxed.
17: Dr. Kat Newman's shoulders drop as she speaks. Dr. Eli Schwamm flashes a sly grin.
20: I found it very comforting to hear the sirens of ambulances and have that like not be our problem for a moment.
17: Schwamm and the others will spend 2 hours wandering the woods with instructions like, watch something that moves, to help them find the deep peace that can improve cardiovascular health, brain function, sleep, and a dozen other health conditions. Aboukhayr calls them back each time with a howl. Dr. Lexi DeShazor returns from 15 minutes of exploring textures, feeling liberated.
21: I spent a lot of my day very careful where my hands are, so it was kind of like nice to just touch things and explore how they felt without thinking I was going to like break it or mess it up.
17: Dr. Michael Pang worried some plants might be poisonous.
22: There were a lot of things that I wanted to touch, but I wasn't sure if it was safe to touch. So I held off, but I felt pretty safe grabbing this branch.
17: No longer wary, Pang shows off his slender length of pine.
22: I'm very impressed by, like, I thought it was going to be really stiff, but when I was, like, bending it, like, it's not giving.
17: There's a different kind of bonding underway as colleagues describe what they touched. Soft dandelions, smooth pine cones, and plastic trash. Here's Dr. Michael Rosamelia.
23: Sometimes the only context in which I know people is the stress noises that they make intermittently throughout the day. This was a nice change.
17: Forest bathing might seem like a stark contrast to the high-tech care delivered across the street, but Aboukhayr argues they fit together.
18: This kind of thing, what we're doing here today, is systemic. And I think in an ideal world, we need to combine these two. We need to set that into this context of our whole health.
17: Abu Khair is among just a handful of doctors nationwide adding forest therapy or forest bathing to medical training. Baby steps they hope will build a movement. For NPR News, I'm Martha Biebinger in Boston.

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1: My bots are doing more than your bots. 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
2: At a Menlo Park Starbucks down the road from all the big venture capital firms, John Wong hosts a meetup for the AI agent Curious.
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4: Hello.
3: Hey, grab a chair.
2: Wong is a tech industry veteran who runs his own startup investment network, and he spent the last few months trying to automate as much busy work as he can.
3: So I have right now 8 bots running. So for example, in the morning at 6 a.m., it goes to Reddit, looks at the top threads and the topics I'm interested in. And I told it, by 7 a.m., in my inbox, I want a report on the top news items I'm interested in.
2: Wong used to pay for a human assistant in the Philippines. Now, he just pays for tokens. That's how AI usage is measured. A crowd of about a dozen showed up on this Wednesday night in March. Entrepreneurs, big tech workers, and hobbyist tinkerers. Kevin State runs sales strategy for an AI startup.
5: If I adopt this now, I probably have a 3 to 4 month runway before everyone else catches up. And so I want to be ahead of the curve to be more efficient.
2: A sense that you're falling behind if you're not 10xing productivity even while you sleep has taken over the industry, says Nikunj Kothari, a venture capital investor in San Francisco.
6: Everybody has this feeling of like, hey, time is the only thing that matters. And in that given unit of time, which we don't get back, how can I have AI do a lot more for me than the next person?
2: He calls it token anxiety, people keeping tabs on their agents during parties, at bars, even at the park. Kothari himself is running agents for email, market research, and data analysis. He's replaced his evening Netflix time with Claude Code, dreaming up new tasks to automate just for fun.
6: I have 2 young kids at home and I felt guilty because I'd be like, oh, go to bed quickly so I can get back to my computer.
2: There is a sense of genuine excitement, but also fear, according to Eric Weber, who spent years leading data and AI teams, most recently at Grammarly.
7: The changes happen so quickly that I think it's disorienting for people because we're not used to job families getting disrupted in 2 or 3 months.
2: AI is automating the very skills that tech workers spent their entire careers developing. Weber says the industry is in a collective identity crisis.
7: But I think what is causing a lot of stress for people is that doing more doesn't necessarily create more leverage or impact, right? You're just doing more stuff. And so we don't spend a lot of time on the question, like, what should you actually be doing?
2: To answer that question, Weber decided he needed to do less. He still uses agents, but about a month ago, he stepped back from his full-time executive role to spend more time thinking, writing, and talking to people.
1: That's Marketplace's Megan McCarty-Carino. I'm Stephanie Hughes, and that's Marketplace Tech. This is APM.
8: And at 4:48 on a Monday afternoon, it's All Things Considered on your NPR station, News 88.7. A mix of sun and cloud, 79 degrees right now here at the UH campus. I'm David Pittman, out on the freeway, still have a problem heading in on the Katy, eastbound I-10. Oversized big rig hit the Houston Avenue overpass a little bit more than an hour ago. It's blocking all but one left lane. You could try Memorial Drive or the eastbound North Loop or maybe even Allen Parkway as an alternate, but should you wish to stick with the eastbound side of I-10, it'll take about 45 minutes to get from the West Loop to I-45. live.
4: 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I'm the next Hello Houston. 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
11: 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In this existential comedy by Liz Duffy Adams, an advice columnist faces a deadline and considers the meaning of life. 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
12: 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I'm Elsa Chang.
13: And I'm Sasha Pfeiffer. College seniors face one of the toughest job markets in years, except for new graduates of SUNY Maritime College in the Bronx. They are entering a field that's practically begging for workers. Steve Kastenbaum reports they're being offered six-figure salaries and large signing bonuses.
14: This is the first ship that's purposely built for training cadets.
15: Captain Tom Murphy is chief of staff at SUNY Maritime College. It's part of New York's public university system. I met up with him on the campus in the Bronx, where the East River meets the Long Island Sound. So can we go on board?
14: Yeah, let's head on.
15: The school.

0: spend hundreds of hours each year gaining hands-on experience. It's preparation for a career in the maritime industry, and those jobs pay very well. Maxwell Capella graduated from SUNY Maritime last year.
1: They were throwing out numbers between 120 to 160, let's say, as a third assistant engineer.
0: Long before he finished school, he said recruiters were on campus looking to fill entry-level jobs with starting salaries well into the six figures.
1: They really need the people right now.
0: He recently finished up a four-month hitch on a ship as a third assistant engineer. He's earning double what the average salary is for a recent graduate with a bachelor's degree, and he has almost no expenses while he's at sea.
1: You don't have to drive to work. You don't have to cook your meals. No rent.
0: The need for qualified licensed merchant marines is high right now, especially with the Military Sealift Command. That's the federal agency responsible for keeping Navy ships supplied with fuel, food, and ammunition. They make those jobs appealing to graduating students like Finn Mahan.
2: The sign-on bonus alone is like $54,000 in your pocket for 3 years with Military Sealift Command.
0: Mahan said while the money is very tempting, you could find yourself on a ship for long stretches in the Persian Gulf in the war zone.
2: That also makes us heavy targets because the enemy also knows just as well how valuable and how important these supply ships are to our active duty Navy vessels.
0: Without enough qualified mariners on supply ships, some of the Navy's vessels near the Strait of Hormuz would run out of supplies in as few as 5 days. Faced with a shortage of licensed merchant marines, the Trump administration unveiled the Maritime Action Plan in February aimed at rebuilding the merchant marine pipeline. SUNY Maritime is benefiting from that. Retired Navy Admiral John Okun is the college president.
3: 90% of all goods travel on the global commons. 70% of those mariners that man those ships come from institutions like the Maritime College.
0: There are over 8,000 jobs in the U.S. maritime industry. More than 5,000 are with the Military Sealift Command, civilian jobs that require hard-to-get licenses from the Coast Guard.
3: The Navy does not have global reach. Our national defense does not have global reach without the logistical supply chain, which is our merchant marine.
0: Jumping at the opportunity to support the Navy means several more months on a ship at sea, working 12 hours a day, 7 days a week. For some, the signing bonus is not enough to draw them away from similar high-paying jobs with less time sailing, longer breaks on dry land, and no missiles flying overhead. For NPR News, I'm Steve Kastenbaum in New York.
4: Each week, a guest draws a card from NPR's Wildcard deck and answers a big question about their life. Anne Lamott says that she felt drawn to writing almost like it was a call to become a monk. She's also felt called to teach others how to write and to help them organize their thoughts on the page. Her newest book, which she co-wrote with her husband, Neil Allen, is called Good Writing, 36 Ways to Improve Your Sentences.
5: I want to teach people that the writing is where the action is. The writing, the collaborating, the writer life of reading, of studying, of sitting at the feet of the masters, of, you know, it's wonderful to get published too. I mean, but it's not what you're looking for.
4: Lamott spoke with Wildcard host Rachel Martin about what it means to be human.
6: What's something you thought about yourself that you had to unlearn?
5: I had to unlearn. I mean, my parents taught me great values. They were civil rights activists. We were marching for, you know, just all the great good causes. And they taught me to read. I was reading very early. They gave me the value of literature and libraries, you know, the greatest American institution besides the Constitution. And but I had to learn everything, almost everything they taught me, because it was the 50s, and they taught me that girls look a certain way. Well, I was never going to look like the other girls. I had this really crazy, wiry hair, and it grew up. And sideways, it didn't grow down, and I got bullied, and the bullying gave me my sense of humor because I discovered that if a boy with other boys had a drive-by insult on a bike and I thought of something to throw at him, the other boys would laugh at him and I would be a little bit better. But so what I had to unlearn was that what other people thought of me was who I was, or had anything to do with who I was. And I had to learn just

0: from the bottom up that I was not what men thought of me, or East Coast literary men, and or I was not what the really cool teenage boys or girls thought of me, that I was this precious, hilarious, wise girl and then woman who was kind and generous and kind of a mess like we all are. Like, if there's nothing, if there isn't something wrong with you, I'm not interested, you know? If there isn't something wrong with you, we're seriously going to have almost nothing to talk about at dinner. So maybe sit somewhere else. So, and I had to learn that that was what it meant to be human, was to be real and to be vulnerable and to be who you actually were instead of who you always agreed to be because you got good grades.
1: For sure.
0: I love that old Aeneas Nin quote, and I'll probably get it wrong, but something about staying in bed.
1: Oh, my gosh. Oh, God. Sorry. Now I need to find it because I didn't want to read it out loud. Okay, let's read
0: it. It's like
1: it.
0: There came a day when,
1: and the day came when the risk to remain tight in a bud was more painful than the risk it took to blossom.
0: Yeah.
1: That's lovely.
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1: We're a minute away from 5 on a Monday afternoon here on your NPR station, News 88.7. Still have a big blockade eastbound I-10 right before I-45. That Houston Avenue overpass claimed yet another oversized semi. Only the left lane getting by around that. You're going to be stacked up from around Washington. And a couple of stalls in your way. Northbound 69 East Tex Freeway at Tidwell. And southbound 69 Southwest Freeway at Newcastle.
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1: Sunset at 8:05, clouds here and there overnight with a low around 70. Tomorrow's sunrise at 6:30, sunny with highs in the lower 80s. Right now it's 81 degrees here at your NPR station, KUHF Houston News 88.7, a service of the University of Houston at 5 o'clock.
3: What we're seeing here is the setup for a year of intense dialogue to try and reset the U.S.-China relationship.
4: President Trump heads to China this week to meet with Xi Jinping. Trade and the Iran war will dominate the agenda.
0: For Monday, May 11th, this is All Things Considered from NPR News.
4: I'm Elsa Chang.
0: And I'm Sasha Pfeiffer. 18 Americans have returned to the U.S. after being on board a cruise ship struck by the Hanta virus.
4: They're being monitored in specialized facilities.
5: Quarantine is sort of like a very well-managed, air-handled hotel room. And the biocontainment unit is like a very well-managed, air-handled intensive care unit.
0: Also, Elsa, growing up, were you a fan of the Backstreet Boys or New Kids on the Block?
4: I sure was. And lucky for me, they and a bunch of other boy bands are on tour this summer.
6: There used to be this stigma that if you were in a boy band, you'd have your big hit peak, and then that would be it for you.
0: First News.
7: Live from NPR News in Washington, I'm Ryland Barton. President Trump is pessimistic about the fate of the ceasefire between the U.S. and Iran. The ceasefire began in early April and has been in question after recent attacks by both sides. Trump's assessment comes as the U.S. and Iran have traded ceasefire proposals but come to no agreement. NPR's Danielle Kurtzleben has more.
8: Trump is not putting a positive spin on where things are.
9: I would say the ceasefire is on massive life support, where the doctor walks in and says, sir, your loved one has approximately a 1% chance of living.
8: He did not elaborate on what might end that ceasefire or what would come next. He said he didn't even finish reading Iran's latest response to a U.S. ceasefire proposal, calling it a, quote, piece of garbage. Trump has expressed disappointment with the negotiation process before and threatened military action, but has so far not followed through on those threats. Danielle Kurtzleben, NPR News, The White House.
7: 18 Americans aboard a cruise ship hit with a Hanta virus outbreak have returned to the U.S. As NPR's Ping Huang reports, they're staying in a specialized facility for observation and treatment.
10: Early this morning, U.S. cruise passengers arrived at the University of Nebraska Medical Center, home to a federally funded quarantine unit. Dr. Michael Wadman oversees the facilities in which 15 passengers who don't have symptoms are quarantining.
11: The 15 that were welcomed here were in good shape. They were in good spirits. They definitely were tired and needed some rest, so we did a quick assessment.
10: One passenger, who tested mildly positive for hantavirus, is staying in a higher-level biocontainment unit, and two passengers were sent to Atlanta, a couple in which one person has symptoms. They're staying in biocontainment at Emory University. Health officials said the passengers would be monitored for symptoms over 42 days, though after an initial assessment, some may do it from home. Ping Huang, NPR News.
7: The Trump administration's State Department says it did not take part in a forum about international migration at the United Nations last week and rejects the document that was adopted there. NPR's Michelle Kellerman reports on how the administration is trying to redefine refugee issues.
12: UN member states met last week to recommit themselves to what's known as the Global Compact for Safe, Orderly, and Regular Migration. But the U.S. State Department says its goal is not to manage migration, but to foster what it calls re-migration, that is, getting migrants to leave the U.S. and return to their home countries. In a statement, the department also accuses the U.N. of trying to advocate for and facilitate, quote, replacement immigration in the U.S. The State Department did not explain what that means, though the language echoes that of the white nationalist Great Replacement Theory. Michelle Kellerman, NPR News, the State Department.
7: Oil prices rose as the war with Iran threatens to drag on, but U.S. stocks still inch to more records. This is NPR News.
13: Live from News 88.7 in Houston, I'm Gail DeLauder. Houston City Council is about to get a new member. Voters are deciding who will represent District C now that Abby Kamen is stepping down to run for Harris County Attorney. News 88.7's Dominic Anthony Walsh has more on the runoff.
14: District C runs from the Heights through Montrose to Meyerland. Progressive organizer Joe Panzarella led the field with 33% of the vote in the general election in April. Former City Hall staffer Nick Helyar trailed with about 23%. Voters can choose between the two in the last days of early voting today and tomorrow. Election day is Saturday. For some voters who also live in the 18th Congressional District, this is the sixth election since November. In the first week and a half of early voting, the Harris County Clerk's Office received more than 4,000 ballots. I'm Dominic Anthony Walsh, News 88.7.
13: With the evacuation of passengers showing signs of hantavirus aboard a cruise ship in the Atlantic, the focus now turns to treatment at U.S. facilities. Appearing on this morning's Houston Matters, UT Health infectious disease expert Dr. Catherine Troisi says it's a well-known strain of the virus.
15: There is one strain found in the Americas. It's a New World virus called the Andes virus, and that is the only one that we have ever observed being transmitted human to human, and that's what has happened on this cruise ship. Luckily, it's not real easy to transmit. It requires close, prolonged contact between people.
13: Health authorities are now doing contact tracing to try to figure out where people got the virus. More than 70 people gathered in the parking lot of the Traveler's Cart restaurant in Montrose this afternoon to honor the lives of co-owner T. Mitchell and her two children. T, her husband Matthew, and their children were found dead at a River Oaks home last week. Police say it appears to have been a murder-suicide. They say evidence suggests Matthew Mitchell shot his wife and children before taking his own life. I'm Gail DeLauder, News 88.7.
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16: 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I'm Sasha Pfeiffer in Washington, D.C.
4: And I'm Elsa Chang in Culver City, California. President Trump leaves this week for a state visit to China. Trade is on the agenda, along with an effort to stabilize the relationship between these two great world powers. But the Iran war is now in its third month, and that lingering conflict hangs over this whole trip. NPR senior political correspondent Tamara Keith reports.
17: When President Trump met with Chinese President Xi Jinping last fall, the two leaders turned down the temperature on what had been an escalating trade war. On Air Force One afterward, Trump didn't hold back.
18: From 0 to 10, with 10 being the best, I would say the meeting was a 12.
17: And in the lead up to this state visit, Trump built the hype.
19: Yeah, that's going to be a wild one. I said, but we have to put on the biggest display you've ever had in the history of China. You know, last time I went to China, President Xi, he treated me so well.
17: The trip was pushed back 6 weeks with the idea that the war with Iran would be over. Instead, it smolders on, with Iran's closure of the Strait of Hormuz causing economic shock around the world. Kurt Campbell is chairman of the Asia Group and did China policy in the Biden administration.
20: The president's anticipation was that he would go to Beijing in a position of strength, that we would have prevailed in Iran just like we did in Venezuela. But try as they might, it's harder to spin this as an unalloyed success.
17: Instead, headed into 2 days of ceremony and bilateral meetings, Trump is emphasizing his relationship with President Xi. Here he was in an interview with Fox business anchor Maria Bartiromo.
19: He's somebody I get along with very well. He just wrote me a beautiful letter.
21: He wrote you a letter?
19: Yeah, he did. He responded to a letter that I wrote because I had heard that China is giving weapons to, you're seeing it all over the place, to Iran.
17: Trump said he asked Xi not to supply Iran with weapons.
19: And he wrote me a letter saying that essentially he's not doing that.
17: While other presidents scolded Xi about human rights and warned him to leave Taiwan alone, Trump has expressed an admiration for Xi and the power he wields within China. Dennis Wilder is a professor at Georgetown University and was a top advisor to President George W. Bush on China policy.
22: It's not just hyperbole, but the president is his own China officer. And he believes he understands Xi Jinping. He believes he can negotiate good deals with China.
17: It's not clear what deals may come out of this trip, but Trump is traveling with a very large delegation, including company CEOs. There are widespread expectations that China will announce plans to purchase soybeans and other farm goods, as well as Boeing airplanes. There's also talk of formalizing the trade truce between the two nations by creating a board of trade. And Wilder points out this is just the first of four potential meetings between Trump and Xi this year, including a state visit for Xi to the U.S. in the fall.
22: What we're seeing here is the setup for a year of intense dialogue to try and reset to a certain degree the U.S.-China relationship.
17: That relationship is now vastly different than it was when Trump first visited China as president nearly a decade ago. Ollie Wine of the International Crisis Group says back then, China put on a big display to convince Trump and the U.S. that it should be seen as America's confident and capable competitor.
23: This time around, in the run-up to the meeting between President Trump and President Xi, the Chinese side doesn't have to make that case because U.S. officials are making that case themselves, beginning with President Trump.
17: The White House National Security Strategy, released late last year, describes China as a near peer, while the two nations remain locked in a long-term competition for global dominance. Tamara Keith, NPR News.
16: Where do you shop for groceries? It's becoming harder to put an affordable meal on the table in the U.S., so more Americans are looking for deals. In the first installment of our series, What's Eating America?, where we look at issues of food and affordability, NPR's Joe Hernandez tells us about the rise of budget grocery stores.
24: Shopping at Aldi was different for Rachel Negro Henderson when she started coming here regularly early in the pandemic.
25: You'd run into somebody from like your neighborhood here and they'd be like, oh, I'm just grabbing a tomato. It was like almost like there was like a shame about coming here.
24: But she says attitudes changed after food prices went up.
25: Now it's like everyone's like, yeah, I'm saving money. I might as well come here. I'm getting the same product.
24: On a recent Monday morning, Negro Henderson is one of the first customers through the door at the Aldi in Belmar, New Jersey. She's here to do her weekly shopping for her family of five.
25: So we're going to be doing shrimp and pasta. It's a lemon pasta this week. We're doing a big chicken pan meal because it's going to be rainy. With lots of vegetables.
24: The German-owned discount grocer has become one of the family's go-to stores for food shopping. Negro Henderson's husband, Rich Henderson, says they were drawn in by Aldi's low prices and its GMO-free store brand items.
26: And then the more we shopped here, the more products we tried, we realized quality-wise, you're not really sacrificing anything.
24: Food prices across the country are way up. Inflation, the threat of tariffs, the war in Iran, and corporate cost-cutting measures are all making a typical trip to the grocery store more expensive. Grocery industry analyst Phil Lempert says many shoppers have just started going where the prices are lowest.
27: Consumers are just to the point where, give us a break. This is food. You don't screw around with our food.
24: A survey released by the market research firm Alex Partners in December found that a majority of respondents expected to spend as much or more on food this year, but also said they intended to seek out cheaper groceries and avoid impulse buying. That's created an opening for budget grocery stores like Aldi, Lidl, and Grocery Outlet,
27: which are basically lower cost grocery stores because they don't have the overhead that your conventional 40,000 square foot store has. They have less employees.
24: There's also warehouse clubs like Costco and Sam's Club, which boast huge discounts and have been talking up their food offerings too, like in this 2024 Costco ad.
0: In this back corner, we have fresh produce, bakery, and meat.
24: Shoppers are also warming up to less expensive store brands. According to the Private Label Manufacturers Association, sales of store brand items last year increased nearly three times faster than sales of national name brand products. But that's not to say that there aren't drawbacks to budget grocery stores. As much as Rachel Negro Henderson loves Aldi, she says she gets some ingredients at other supermarkets or her local deli.
25: There's still things as a good New Jersey Italian that I will only buy from another store, lunch meat, stuff like that.
24: But the limited selection doesn't seem to be slowing down interest in the store either. Aldi says it brought in 17 million new U.S. customers last year and opened nearly 200 new stores. Phil Lempert says it's a sign that frugal grocery buying habits are here to stay.
27: People are using shopping lists more than ever before. People are shopping more online because they can compare prices easier. People are tired of getting ripped off on food prices.
24: Lempert says the old ways of shopping are toast. Joe Hernandez, NPR News, Bellmar, New Jersey.
4: Fans of a pretty niche literary genre gathered over the weekend in Worcester, Massachusetts. WBUR's Andrea Shea has more on the National Baseball Poetry Festival and its origins.
1: Baseball bards from across the country descended on Polar Park, Worcester's minor league stadium, to celebrate America's national pastime at games and workshops and open mics.
2: It's a giant hidden tribe, right? There are poets everywhere, and then baseball just becomes a just great subject matter.
1: Steve Biondolillo founded the National Baseball Poetry Festival, now in its fourth year. It all started after the published baseball poet read an article about another genre-specific event.
2: And just like that, I went, Fisherman's Poetry Festival? My goodness, how many poems are there about fish? What about a baseball poetry festival? That was the trigger.
1: He says it had to be based in Worcester because it's home to the most iconic baseball poem.
2: Casey at the Bat was written by Ernest Thayer, who was born and raised in Worcester.
3: There was an ease in Casey's manner as he stepped into his place. There was pride in Casey's bearing and a smile on Casey's face. And when responding to the cheers, he lightly doffed his hat. No stranger in the crowd could doubt 'twas Casey at the Bat.
2: Worcester has very deep roots in baseball. The industrial leagues of the 19th century, first perfect game, and of course, the Woo Sox had just moved to town.
5: Worcester even days of clay, birthplace of a perfect game.
1: The Woo Sox, or Worcester Red Sox, are based at Polar Park. The team's president, Charles Steinberg, got behind the poetry festival and even shared some of his own writing with this year's crowd.
6: Worcester even makes the claim, birthplace of the perfect game. Casey at the Bat is in the Hall of Fame.
1: More than 500 adults and school students from 42 states submitted their own baseball poems to contests, including 14-year-old Angel LeCong.
8: Normally, I write about just history and stuff, so this was a new thing for me, but I was open to trying it. And I'm really glad I did.
1: LeCong is a ninth grader at Worcester's Doherty Memorial High School. Her winning poem, This Is What Together Sounds Like, is about the unity she experiences during games here.
8: When the lights rise at Polar Park, so do we. Strangers sit side by side, carrying the same hope in different hands. The pitch flies through the air, time slows down. The bat answers, sending hope into the sky.
1: Founder Steve Biondolillo hopes the growing festival helps young people connect to the arts through sports. And he says baseball poetry is always about more than the game.
2: It's not just all about the fun, the heroes, the wins and the home runs and all that. It's life itself.
1: For NPR News, I'm Andrea Shea.
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7: 5:18 on a Monday afternoon. 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I'm David Pittman. Out on the freeways, eastbound side of the Katy Freeway, that would be Interstate 10. And it's backed up inside the loop from around Washington for the ongoing chore to clean up a big rig that lost its load when it couldn't quite clear the Houston Avenue overpass. This has happened nearly 80 times since January of 2025. A few other wrecks right now. West Loop southbound at Evergreen, westbound I-10, Baytown East Freeway at Mercury, and northbound 45 Gulf Freeway at Monroe. 81 Fahrenheit, 27 Celsius right now here at the UH campus. And with all things weather, ABC 13 Chief Meteorologist Travis Herzog.
9: It's been a bit of a gloomy Monday, but that's all starting to change as some drier air makes its way in overnight. We're expecting lows to fall down into the lower and middle 60s. Your high on Tuesday hits around 87, and there will be an abundance of sunshine, even more so on Wednesday. We start off at 64, but we heat up all the way to 90 in that May sunshine, and there is an ozone pollution watch for Wednesday, ozone being a lung irritant. Thursday's just about as warm with the high of 91. I'm ABC 13's Chief Meteorologist Travis Herzog for News 88.
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4: 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I'm Ailsa Chang.
16: And I'm Sasha Pfeiffer. New York City police are taking a growing number of people to criminal court for sleeping or spreading out in the public transit system. That spike comes as police and transit officials focus on strategies to make the subway safer and make riders feel safe. 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
13: Around 3:30 a.m. on February 22nd, Chris Madigan was sleeping on the subway when police body camera footage shows NYPD officers waking him up, arresting him, and escorting him out of the station. That night, the city was preparing for a blizzard. It was not snowing yet, but the temperature was starting to drop. Madigan had no shoes on, only socks.
14: It was cold. I mean, my feet were really cold, like my feet really hurt.
13: In the hallway of a Manhattan courthouse, Madigan tells me he spent the last several years sleeping on friends' couches and benches around the city while struggling to overcome a drug addiction. He says the night police arrested him, he had dozed off on the train while under the influence.
14: It's not like anybody's doing anything wrong. It's trying to find a place to be warm.
13: In New York, it's against the rules to occupy more than one seat on public transit or lie on the floor of a station. In 2024, there were 19 court cases where sprawling out in the transit system was the most serious charge. Last year, there were about 600. The numbers are likely an undercount, because they do not include cases when the person was ultimately charged with a more serious crime.
15: The subways will always be a bellwether for public safety in New York City.
13: That's Police Commissioner Jessica Tisch speaking in January 2025. She announced a surge of NYPD officers into the transit system at night. She also launched a new division dedicated to policing quality of life issues, like aggressive panhandling.
15: For too long, we asked our cops to correct these conditions without sufficient direction. No more.
13: State court data show cases for sprawling out in public transit started to rise right around when Tish made her public commitment to subway and quality of life enforcement. Jillian Snyder is a former NYPD officer who now teaches at John Jay College of Criminal Justice. She says this type of policing aims to deter more serious crimes in the transit system and to boost ridership.
17: Regular citizens, when they see homeless people encamped on a sidewalk or laying in a subway car, they immediately feel less safe. And that is not that these are dangerous individuals by any means, but it puts forth this perception of incivility.
13: This is not just an issue in New York City. Jacob Wasserman with the UCLA Institute of Transportation Studies says agencies across the country are grappling with how to address homelessness and public transit, especially since the pandemic.
18: Transit agencies are not designed to address homelessness, and that's no knock on them. That's just not what their purpose is, but they have to.
13: Wasserman says cities like Boston and Los Angeles have non-police ambassadors that do homeless outreach, respond to overdoses, and help commuters who need directions. Philadelphia offers coffee, showers, medical care, and case management in one of its major transit hubs. Wasserman says research has found enforcing transit violations tends to push homeless people elsewhere. But he says it does not solve the problems that lead them to public transit in the first place.
18: They're just going to take shelter right outside the entrance to the subway unless you're connecting them to services. So it's kicking the can down the road.
13: The NYPD said in a statement that subway safety is a priority and officers are expected to enforce transit rules. NYPD data show most major crimes in transit have been going down in recent years. For NPR News, I'm Samantha Max in New York.
19: Okay, you all remember Hot Girl Summer, right?
20: I'm a hot girl, so you know it's just
19: or Brat Summer?
21: Yeah, 360.
19: Uh-huh. Well, what have I told you? We're about to head into Man Band Summer.
22: Backstreet's back, all right.
19: That's right, Man Band. If the Backstreet Boys started as a boy band, well, today they are men, as in they are in their 40s and 50s. And they're just one of several former boy bands on tour this summer. And you know what? Adult women are shelling out hundreds, even thousands of dollars to see them perform. This is giving me ideas. Freelance journalist Steve Knopper recently wrote about this for the Wall Street Journal and joins us now. Hi, Steve.
23: Hi, thanks for having me.
19: Thanks for being with us. Okay, but correct me if I'm wrong. This isn't the first time the Backstreet Boys or some of these other bands have reunited, right?
23: No, the Backstreet Boys have reunited several times, and some of the other bands that I write about in this, Take That in the UK, New Edition, Boys to Men. So the reunions and continuations of these bands since the time they were first popular is not uncommon.
19: Yeah, but what is uncommon is the phenomenon of all these reunions sort of happening in a confluence this summer, right?
23: Yeah, there are a lot of them out on the road. I mean, the ones I just mentioned, Jonas Brothers are on the road. You know, BTS is definitely more of a contemporary hit band, for sure.
19: K-pop band.
23: But they're still, you know, they're a boy band, and most of those guys are in their 30s.
19: Okay, so are you finding that the people who are buying up the tickets for these shows tend to veer towards, you know, women of a certain age with disposable income who want to just revisit their youth? Is that the main market?
23: That is the main market for sure. If you talk to the bands and their managers and their record labels and so forth, that is definitely the demographic that they see, and that's the target that they're looking for the market.
19: Right, and I know that you spoke to many women who have tickets for these summer shows. What are they telling you about why they wanted to go to these concerts so badly?
23: Yeah, it's interesting. You know, I talked to one particular person who said that she used to like boy bands, you know, in their heyday when she was a younger girl in the late 90s and the early 2000s.
19: Uh-huh.
23: And then she kind of drifted away and she went to the band Phish and went to a whole bunch of Phish concerts and became kind of a Phish head. And then all of a sudden, the lure of the boy band kind of came back calling to her, and she got very nostalgic and thought about a simpler time and, you know, a time where love songs were on the radio more frequently, I guess. And she just plunged back in.
19: Well, as the Backstreet Boys themselves asked, tell me why. Why are these tours happening? Why this timing, especially right now, apart from the obvious financial incentives?
23: Well, a couple reasons. I mean, first of all, there's a cycle that happens when bands are popular in a certain decade, mm-hmm. and then especially pop bands, and then they kind of go away for a while. And if they stay together, then there's opportunity for the nostalgia circuit. And I think that's happening now because a lot of these bands were big in the 90s. You know, Backstreet Boys, NSYNC, Take That, New Kids on the Block were more 80s, but they had hits in the 90s as well.
19: Yeah.
23: But then I think another point is that, you know, there used to be this stigma that if you were in a boy band, you know, you'd have your big hit peak and then that would be it for you. No, you know, your fans would move on. They would go to college. They would get into indie rock or hip hop or whatever it is. And then they never come back. But that is proving not to be true these days. It seems like, thanks to the internet, these songs last forever, and they're really, really good songs.
19: So have you personally attended any reunited boy band show lately?
23: Oh, my God, no, I have not yet.
19: Oh, come on. Maybe you and yeah. I need to grab some tickets and go. See
23: Let's
19: this phenomenon up close.
23: Let's do it. I'm in.
19: Deal. That is freelance journalist Steve Knopper. Thank you so much, Steve.
23: Of course. Enjoyed it. Thanks.
7: 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And on the freeways, eastbound I-10, Katy Freeway, take an oversized semi and try to force it under the Houston Avenue overpass. And what do you get? Near complete blockage right now. Approaching I-45, that's going to be solid from Washington, about 30 to 35 minutes to get from the West Loop to downtown.
0: Morning Edition team is in China, bringing you the latest on President Trump's summit with Chinese President Xi Jinping. And a new NPR Ipsos poll reveals Americans' evolving attitudes toward the U.S.-China relationship. On the next Morning Edition from NPR News.
7: We'll have local news with Matt Harrib, along with your host, Jared Carroll, tomorrow morning starting at 5, followed by Houston Matters with Craig Cohen at 9 o'clock.
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3: Live from NPR News in Culver City, California, I'm Dwayne Brown. The European Union has agreed on new sanctions that target Israeli settlers in the occupied West Bank who've committed violence against Palestinians and leaders of Hamas. NPR's Ruth Sherlock has more.
5: The sanctions package that targets three settlers and four settler organizations had been repeatedly blocked by former Hungarian Prime Minister Viktor Orban. Hungary's new leader, Peter Maggia, though, has not blocked the measure. Last week, the European Commission said the EU would spend €6 million on volunteer monitors and emergency responders to settler violence in the occupied West Bank after a sharp rise in attacks against Palestinians. Israeli Foreign Minister Gideon Saar on X called the EU sanctions on settlers arbitrary and said the decision to target both Hamas officials and settlers created a, quote, distorted moral equivalence. Ruth Sherlock, NPR News, Ramallah in the occupied West Bank.
3: In Laredo, Texas, six people were found dead inside a Union Pacific shipping container yesterday. From Texas Public Radio, Marianne Navarro reports.
21: The Laredo Police Department says the bodies were discovered during a routine railcar inspection by train employees. The Webb County Medical Examiner's Office says the individuals included five males and one female. The office positively identified a 29-year-old Mexican woman and a 24-year-old male from Honduras. The female victim is determined to have succumbed to hyperthermia, an extreme overheating of the body. While examinations for the remaining five individuals are still pending, it's highly probable that this was the cause of death for the entire group. Temperatures in Laredo reached the upper 90s on Sunday. I'm Marianne Navarro in San Antonio.
3: Stocks finished higher on Wall Street. The Dow gained 95 points, up 0.2%. This is NPR News.
1: Live from the Texas Newsroom, I'm Gail DeLauder. Houston's school district is now under federal investigation for its proposed changes to special education services. The district says it wants to consolidate special ed services to select campuses. Deputy Superintendent Kristen Hole announced the changes.
2: We will still have over half of our campuses that offer self-contained classrooms for students, but some families will be required to move schools to be able to access the services.
1: The U.S. Department of Education is now looking into whether those changes violate the rights of students with disabilities. A $78 million Lotto Texas ticket sold in South Texas has now been claimed. KEDT's Rob Boskamp has more.
6: Texas Lotto officials announced that a South Dakota-based trust company claimed the winning ticket, which was sold at a Brownsville store last year. The prize was claimed on May 8th, just days before the ticket was set to expire on May 14th. It was purchased from Gordon's Bait and Tackle last November and matched all six numbers drawn. The jackpot began at $5 million back in February 2025 and rolled over 116 consecutive drawings before finally being hit this past November. The winnings made up the sixth largest jackpot in Lotto, Texas history. I'm Rob Boskamp in Corpus Christi.
1: Despite high gas prices, AAA Texas says a lot of people will be traveling this Memorial Day weekend. It's expected about 3.7 million people will make a trip of at least 50 miles. The vast majority are expected to drive to their destination. I'm Gail DeLauder.
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7: Our newest problem out on the freeways happens to be on the North Loop, 610 westbound direction at TC Jester. Right lane taken up with a wreck there. And we still have all but the left lane taken up with a lots load cleanup. Eastbound side of I-10, Katy Freeway at the Houston Avenue overpass. You're going to be pretty solid by the time you get to Washington. It'll be partly cloudy overnight with a low around 67, high of 83 tomorrow under sunny skies. Right now it's 81 here at the UH campus, and it's All Things Considered on News 88.7 at 5:35.
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16: This is All Things Considered from NPR News. I'm Sasha Pfeiffer in Washington, D.C.
24: And I'm Elsa Chang in Culver City, California. Okay, 18 Americans have returned to the U.S. after several weeks on the cruise ship that got hit with a hantavirus outbreak. They flew overnight from the Canary Islands on a flight arranged by the U.S. government. And for now, they're staying in specialized facilities for observation, for treatment, and to make sure that they don't spread the virus. NPR's Ping Wong is here with the latest. Hi, Ping.
25: Hey, Elsa.
24: Okay, I feel like so much has happened in just the last 24 hours. How are these people doing? Do we know?
25: So they are very tired. That's according to the team at the University of Nebraska Medical Center that's taking care of most of them. And they range in age from their late 20s to their early 80s. They arrived early this morning, and most are in good condition.
24: Good.
25: So there are 16 that are staying on in Nebraska. Most have their own quarantine rooms, which are air-handled rooms. That means the air is filtered and separate from the rest of the building. And this is for people who don't have any symptoms and haven't tested positive for the virus. Now, there is one person who tested mildly positive for the virus, that's according to health officials, and while that person feels fine, they are staying in one of the center's higher-level biocontainment units. Here's Dr. Jeffrey Gold, president of the University of Nebraska.
26: Quarantine is sort of like a very well-managed, air-handled hotel room, and the biocontainment unit is like a very well-managed, air-handled intensive care unit.
25: There were two other passengers that went on to Atlanta. It's a couple in which one person has symptoms. Both are now in biocontainment at Emory University, which is next to the Centers for Disease Control and Prevention's headquarters.
24: And how long will people be staying at these medical facilities?
25: It's kind of unclear. I mean, definitely for a few days and maybe up to 42. And that's because this particular strain of hantavirus has a long incubation period and it can take up to 42 days for symptoms to show. Dr. Brendan Jackson at CDC says all the passengers will be monitored for that duration, but after an initial assessment, some might be doing it from home. He says it will depend on the individual.
4: Do they remain symptom-free? But then also, do they have all the structures and support to be able to continue that period at home, making sure that they can isolate in a separate part of the structure from anybody else, make sure that they can contact their health department, get tested if necessary if they develop symptoms.
25: Now, also, there were 70 passengers from the U.S. that had gotten off the ship at an earlier stop. This was after a passenger had died, but before the outbreak was identified. And according to CDC, none of them currently have any symptoms, and they're still checking in daily with their state health departments.
24: Okay, that's good news. Ping, can you just tell us a little more about the hantavirus? Because I feel like I still don't really understand what this is.
25: Yeah, sure. So broadly speaking, hantaviruses are a family of viruses that can cause serious illness and death. And this particular strain, the Andes virus, does spread between people, and it can cause symptoms common to a lot of illnesses like fever, fatigue, chills, aches. In its later stages, it can become deadly, and we've seen that in this situation. Three cruise ship passengers have died from it, but it doesn't tend to spread too easily between people. It's not measles or COVID, but here it has spread between a couple, between people who shared a cabin, and also to the ship doctor who cared for patients.
24: And what did health officials say about the risk to the general public at this point?
25: Well, in the U.S., they've said that it's been low and it remains very low, and they're keeping track of everyone who's been on the ship.
24: That is NPR's Ping Wong. Thank you, Ping.
25: You're welcome.
9: He is his city's first Muslim mayor, the first one of South Asian descent. He's cutting bus fares, and his name is not Mamdani. London Mayor Sadiq Khan is celebrating 10 years in office, and NPR's Lauren Freyer met up with him.
11: Well, listen, by the way, Zoran is somebody who's charismatic, good-looking, and young, so I hate him.
9: Sadiq Khan, age 55, jokes about his New York counterpart's youthful good looks and says they've traded texts about what they've both suffered.
11: He also faced some real anti-Muslim hatred there, and Zoran came through that with positivity and hope. New York is the second greatest city in the world.
9: NPR was supposed to ride an open-top double-decker bus with Mayor Khan as he takes a page from the Mamdani playbook and cuts city bus fares. But the London drizzle has, shocker, forced us indoors.
11: All the cliches and stereotypes are there,
9: Over the past 10 years, Khan, who is from Prime Minister Keir Starmer's centre-left Labour Party, has brought London free school meals, more public housing, electric buses, bike paths, and a low-emission zone that's been heralded by environmentalists but criticised by some motorists. He was elected when Barack Obama was still president. He's led London through terror attacks, through Brexit.
11: I think the biggest act of economic self-harm any country's ever inflicted.
9: Through the coronavirus and President Trump's personal insults.
11: I'm living rent-free inside this guy's head.
9: Trump called Khan, the son of Pakistani immigrants, disgusting and falsely accused him of imposing Islamic law here.
11: He's clearly somebody who believes there is a clash of civilizations between somebody who's a follower of Islam and a Muslim like I am and being a Westerner. Here in London, we're diverse. We're progressive, and we are incredibly successful. And if you're Trump or one of his supporters, we're the antithesis of all he believes in. And that's one of the reasons there'll be a target in our back.
9: A target for disinformation, he says. He blames social media, state actors, and MAGA supporters for painting London as dangerous, when actually, per capita...
11: London is safer, objectively speaking, than any city or state in the USA. Homicide levels are the lowest since records began. Knife crime is down, gun crime is down.
9: But London's streets are filled with anger over Israel's actions in Gaza, the arrests of thousands of mostly peaceful pro-Palestinian demonstrators, and a spate of attacks on British Jews, which Khan says breaks his heart. He's deployed more police to Jewish areas of the capital.
11: What I'd say to those people protesting is, look, of course, you've got strong views about Palestine. Indeed, I've got strong views about that as well. But be cognizant, even though you're not breaking the law, you're causing a heightened fear to our Jewish friends, colleagues and neighbours. And so be tempered in how you behave.
9: Khan has been in office through three U.S. presidents and six British prime ministers, and there may soon be a seventh. His Labour Party is currently in turmoil over whether to replace Prime Minister Starmer. Last week, Labour suffered big losses in local elections.
11: This was more than a shellacking to the Labour government.
9: A far-right anti-immigrant party made sweeping gains. Khan says he's worried that's a precursor to what could happen nationally. He says the ruling party has made mistakes, but that some of what's pulled down Starmer's approval ratings has been outside his control.
11: You know, we've got Trump's tariffs, we've got this war in Iran causing big problems in terms of cost of living in London, in terms of a number of factors affecting our businesses.
9: Khan is a friend of the beleaguered prime minister's and is not calling for his ouster. He says he's hopeful Starmer can turn things around. The mayor is no stranger to criticism. He's managed to win three elections, though, in London, through a pandemic, through terror attacks, and through insults from an American president. Lauren Freyer, NPR News, London.

0: You're listening to All Things Considered from NPR News. When the Colorado River is in crisis, as it is now, people in Arizona are first in line to see their water cut off. And now Arizona is volunteering to temporarily give up some of the river water that it has a right to in order to buy time to negotiate a more favorable deal. In the meantime, the state's farmers are trying to figure out how to survive. Arizona Public Media's Katya Mendoza reports.
1: In a wide-open Sonoran Desert Valley, 12 rusted motors pulled from old Chevys pump cloudy blue water out of a cement canal. It's from the Colorado River, irrigating bright green fields of wheat and barley.
2: Each pump is capable of delivering about 9 to 10,000 gallons per minute.
1: Brian Wong is a fourth-generation farmer. Here, farmers are always thinking about water.
2: Where's it going to come from in the future? And you can always just try to do your best with planning and, you know, projecting out into the future, but things are always going to be volatile that you can never plan on.
1: For decades, farmers like Wong have been able to plan on getting water from this canal, part of the Central Arizona Project, or CAP. But Patrick Dent, a manager with CAP, says in order to get this water, Arizona had to make concessions to another state that uses it, California.
3: That does put some of Arizona's water uses, CAP's water uses, in a junior position from a priority perspective.
1: That means when the river's in crisis, like now, the CAP is first in line to be cut off from the Colorado. The seven states that share the river have been trying to come up with a new agreement before the current one expires at the end of this year. If they can't, Interior Secretary Doug Burgum will have to decide how to divide up the river.
4: It'll be numbers that no one will be satisfied with because there's not enough water in the system, and certainly this year, not enough water.
1: Last week, Arizona and two other states volunteered to take some short-term water reductions to give states more time to negotiate without federal intervention, apparently taking advice Burgum gave while visiting Tucson last month.
4: I would just ask everybody that's involved to keep coming with their best ideas on new sources of supply, on conservation, on trade-offs.
1: Farmer Brian Wong is hopeful the negotiations will result in a deal that keeps the federal government from imposing a solution. For now, though, he's looking a few miles to the south, where he can see a former state prison.
2: So they closed up 2 to 3 years ago. And, you know, since then, there's been really minimal use.
1: Wong used to be able to use wastewater from the prison for irrigation. He says now the Federal Department of Homeland Security is talking about opening the prison again.
2: So we're hoping that they, you know, have some use for the facility so that they can continue treating that wastewater and feeding our farm with it.
1: Wong, like Interior Secretary Burgum, is asking people to pray for success. For NPR News, I'm Katya Mendoza in Tucson.

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1: And at 5:48 on a Monday afternoon, it's All Things Considered on your NPR station, News 88.7. 81 degrees right now here at the UH campus. I'm David Pittman, and it's 2 hours and counting now on the eastbound side of I-10, Katy Freeway. That lost load cleanup at the Houston Avenue overpass when a too-tall semi tried to make it under that too-short overpass. Still down to one left lane getting by. It's about 40 minutes from the West Loop. North Loop, 610 westbound, got a wreck at TC Jester in the right lanes. And a stalled semi still in your way, heading out on the East Tex Freeway, northbound 69 at Tidwell.
2: I'm Stephanie Drinka from the Dallas Asian American Historical Society with today's AAPI moment. In 1870, around 250 Chinese immigrants arrived in Texas to work for the Houston and Texas Central Railroad Company. Once completed, many Chinese laborers chose to remain in Texas, where they were often met with racism. Many white workers believed that Chinese labor would replace theirs. We would rather see every railroad in Texas abandoned than that one man from the Celestial Empire should be imported in their construction, wrote the Calvert Enterprise. One of the most egregious incidents of anti-Chinese racism involved Judge Roy Bean, a saloon owner who was appointed judge of Langtree, Texas. Bean presided over a trial in which an Irish railroad worker was accused of murdering a Chinese laborer. He ruled that killing a Chinese person was not a criminal offense and dismissed the case. A biography of the judge described him as an American folk hero of the sort which this country will never again produce.
3: 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He was nominated for an Emmy for his portrayal of Ethan, a tech entrepreneur in season 2 of White Lotus. He's also starred in the TV show Too Much and the film A Real Pain. Now, he stars as Wolfgang Amadeus Mozart in a new adaptation of Amadeus. Join us.
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4: 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Nostalgic homes draw visitors to the Mississippi town, but not everyone agrees on the history being told. Tonight at 9 on TV 8.
5: It's 5:51 and this is News 88.7 in depth. I'm Gail DeLauder. The CDC says about 1 in every 31 children in the U.S. is identified with autism spectrum disorder. It's a significant increase over the past two decades. Experts say the rising rates are driven by factors like increased awareness and better screening tools.

0: While the U.S. government has retreated from renewable energy under President Trump, the global transition away from fossil fuels continues. The International Energy Agency predicts renewable capacity will more than double by 2030, led mostly by solar energy. In Brazil, some 30,000 solar panels are being installed on a small archipelago that is one of the country's most famous tourist destinations. The aim is to make the area almost completely carbon-free by next year, part of a wider effort across the country to shift to solar. Gisela Regatau reports.
1: Fernando de Noronha's main island is tiny, 7 square miles, and isolated, 220 miles off the northeast coast of Brazil. A UNESCO World Heritage Site, the island has lush vegetation, huge volcanic rocks, and a blue ocean that is home to dolphins, sharks, turtles, and all sorts of fish. Noronha has around 3,000 residents, and a record of 139,000 tourists visited the archipelago last year, 5% above the limit set by the government. Until now, its electrical grid was powered by a diesel-fueled thermal plant. For many residents here, the shift to solar is a no-brainer. It will reduce pollution on the island. Diesel is very polluting, says Felipe Silva, a server at a beach shack. The new solar power plant in Noronha occupies 53 acres right in front of the airport. It will generate 22 megawatts of electricity, almost 4 times the current consumption. Many residents wanted solar panels to be installed on their roofs to avoid clearing any forests on the island. But Leonardo Moura, operational superintendent of Neo Energia, the company that distributes electricity here, says they couldn't do that. They needed the plant to be equipped with a battery system that stores energy to serve the island at night. He says the project was approved by the Ministry of Energy and followed all environmental regulations. Our goal was to have the least possible impact. The solar panels will occupy 1.5% of Noronha's territory, he says. Moura says that starting next year, the diesel plant will just serve as a backup during rainy days, for example. For more than 11 months a year, the island will be 100% carbon-free, he says. The new plant costs $70 million and is being built in partnership with the federal and state governments. Customers won't pay higher fees, Moura says. More than 40% of Brazil's electricity comes from hydropower. But solar is growing and is already second with 25%. Solar panels are also being installed in remote regions of the Amazon as part of a federal program. Almost 1 million people in that region don't have access to electricity. John Werdig, energy transition manager at the nonprofit Arayara, believes solar power makes sense for Noronha. But he says the archipelago also needs to improve energy efficiency. Many public buildings are old, and newer, fancier hotels need more electricity. There are hotels with one jacuzzi per room. That's a crazy idea for an island that has the most beautiful ocean in the world, he says. In addition to the transition to solar, a ban on combustion vehicles was supposed to take effect in Noronha last year. That's on hold until 2030. In Fernando de Noronha, Brazil, I'm Gisele Regatau for Marketplace.

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1: This final

Note on the way out today, coming next year, Wordle, the TV show, the New York Times and NBC Universal announced today they're teaming up to produce a game show based on the five-letter word guessing game to be hosted by Savannah Guthrie with Jimmy Fallon as a producer. Launched by Welsh software engineer Josh Wardle during COVID, the free game united lockdown-weary players across the world before the Times acquired it for an undisclosed low seven-figure sum. Whatever they paid him, today I'm thinking he could have asked for more. Amir Bibawi, Caitlin Esch, John Gordon, Noya Carr, Steve Mullis, and Stephanie Seek are the Marketplace editing staff. Kelly Silvera is the news director. And I'm Amy Scott. Hope to see you back here tomorrow.

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1: And I would assume that by this time of day, you've already done the Wordle, either successfully or not. So I don't want to give it away, but if you haven't, here's a hint. The opposite of old. Out on the freeways, eastbound I-10, a little after 3:30 this afternoon, a big rig with an oversized load hit the Houston Avenue overpass, and they are still trying to clear that. And from the looks of it, they may not get it done by the time sunset happens at 8:05. Only one left lane is getting through. You're going to be packed up before Patterson. It's still about in half an hour or so to get from the West Loop to I-45.
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1: We'll have some clouds overnight with a low around 70. Tomorrow's sunrise at 6:30. And for the rest of the work week, end of the weekend, we'll have mostly sunny days with highs moving into the upper 80s and partly cloudy nights, lows around 70. Right now, it's 80 here at your NPR station, KUHF Houston News, 88.7, a service of the University of Houston. It's 7 o'clock.
3: I think it is a really interesting contrast with the United States, where the public hesitation or even pushback to AI is creating, in many ways, political problems for these AI companies. 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
4: I'm Natalie Kitroev. 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
7: Live from NPR News in Washington, I'm Ryland Barton. President Trump heads to China tomorrow, and he's taking a sizable business delegation with him, including some of the biggest names in corporate America. NPR's John Ruich reports this comes during a period of relative calm in the U.S.-China trade relationship.
8: According to the White House, more than a dozen top U.S. executives will be on the trip this week, including Apple's Tim Cook, Boeing CEO Kelly Ortberg, and Elon Musk of Tesla and SpaceX fame. Musk also co-led Trump's Department of Government Efficiency early in his second term. There are financiers in the group, too, from BlackRock, Blackstone, Citigroup, and Goldman Sachs. This trip will be the first to China by a U.S. president since Trump visited during his first term nearly 9 years ago. And while geopolitics loom large, especially the war in Iran, the parade of executives signals an interest in promoting business and potentially striking deals despite a festering trade war. John Ruich, NPR News, Washington.
7: The Treasury Department wants U.S. banks to monitor suspected Iranian money laundering networks. These networks allegedly use funds to smuggle sanctioned oil through shell companies and crypto networks. The U.S. and Iran are at an impasse over ending the war, with the ceasefire growing shaky. President Trump said the ceasefire is on life support after rejecting Tehran's latest proposal. The Supreme Court has paved the way for Alabama to eliminate a congressional district that's represented by a black Democrat for this year's